0: of understanding slash truce that never really became a truce and never really became a ceasefire concludes, and nothing's been worked out. We welcome the sailors of the USS Lincoln back into port for the first time in a million years. Look out, Thailand. Bad day for NCIS Bangkok, I guess. A wild bunch, I'm sure. I don't know if there's any restraining those guys. Thailand, I think, is just sort of generally got the reputation of being... they know what's coming when sailors come into port there, I guess. It's sometimes an unsavory scene, but boy, do they deserve some shore leave there. Be lenient, shore patrol, but don't let us get too far out of hand. We've got plenty of other things to catch up on. Lots of congressional happenings. They came back pretty early. Very often their August recess extends into the second week of September, but they came back as though there was some urgency, but there really isn't. Well, the urgency is their fall campaigns. They're looking to wrap things up as soon as possible and get back out on the campaign trail. And as they have no major goals in the Republican-controlled Congress for legislating and in the Senate, and Mitch McConnell doesn't even want to bother to show up, there wasn't a whole lot to do. But the action was in the House yesterday. Greg's had an eye on it. And why not welcome him to September? Good morning and welcome to September, Greg Dworkin. How are you?
1: You know, it feels like September here in
0: Connecticut. It does. You're probably still writing September 1st on your checks because you weren't here yesterday.
1: Well, it's September 2nd, and if you don't write checks, you don't have problems.
0: Yeah, right. Well,
1: that, I mean, it's not like I never write checks, but I happen to.
0: Did you think they ever
1: yesterday?
0: What would be the equivalent of that? Like back in the, you know, I don't know, the early 1900s, like, I'm still writing the wrong date on the check to my, I don't know, to my horse and buggy dealer. What's the equivalent joke? After a while, it's, you know,
1: it's your diary.
0: Whatever, Grandpa.
1: I went into my diary and I still can't get the date right. Dear diary, today is September 2025. No, actually, it's not. I've had like 10 months to adjust and I haven't done it yet.
0: Yeah. So you can get some white out and fix the error.
1: I don't know if they had whiteout in the 1900s.
0: No, and they don't have it now either. So, all right. Now, you don't write checks. We don't have whiteout. We don't have correction tape for typewriters. We don't have typewriters.
1: Oh dear, what will we do?
0: Yeah.
1: So, let's talk about some stuff.
0: I'll call you on my rotary phone. Yeah.
1: Where shall we start? Let's start with Adam Carlson's update of the Massachusetts primary.
0: All right, that did happen.
1: And although I did disparagingly say on Daily Coast this morning, you know, primary season's over now that Massachusetts come in, I was reminded, well, you know, New Hampshire.
0: Really? Do they still?
1: And I think Delaware still have to do this. Rhode Island is next week, and New Hampshire's next week, and Delaware's in 2 weeks.
0: Yeah, look at
1: and
0: this.
1: And I said, yeah, they count, you know, whatever.
0: Well, I discounted them entirely. Look at this. Although this says state primary. Okay, September 15th for Delaware. I found a chart. I should have looked at that. September 8th for New Hampshire, right? 9th for Rhode Island. Why are they giving themselves an extra day? What's September 9th? What's the date?
1: It's victory over Massachusetts Day, September 8th. So, you know, they have to do something else. They have weird holidays.
0: Free calamari. This says Louisiana, November 3rd. Does that just mean they don't have primaries down there, or is it what are they doing? What does that say?
1: I don't know.
0: That's just Louisiana.
1: I'll tell you what happened in Massachusetts though yesterday. Interesting. Adam Carlson is a progressive pollster, and he supports progressive DSA types. And what he noted, the incumbents all won, the more moderate candidates all won, except for Ed Markey, who sort of doesn't count because he's an outlier. Because he's old and an incumbent. And back in the day, when he first started in politics, Ed Markey was a conservative. People probably don't remember that, but he was like anti-abortion. Yeah. You know.
0: Is that right? I don't think I remember the abortion issue necessarily, but yeah, I don't recall him being like super progressive guy.
1: He wasn't, but he sort of evolved as Massachusetts evolved. Anyway, Ed Markey
0: like
1: wins
0: Pokemon.
1: By 29. With 72% reporting at the time of this
0: Didn't they call
1: chronicle?
0: It in like 15 seconds, I think.
1: Yeah, I mean, it was pretty – he was winning everywhere. There was no way that Seth Moulton was going to win. People don't like Seth Moulton.
0: I guess not. Well, as the name really doesn't do anything for him, Moulton.
1: Yeah. Well, you know, didn't he run for president or something?
0: Yeah, I think he gave a try to that at some point. I don't know. I remember him being a hopeless figure at some earlier point.
1: Well, he got people annoyed. Massachusetts won.

0: Curtis. It happened. The only really marquee race there was Markey, and people just wanted to see how much he would win by
1: Marquee.
0: because, look, he's old, and everybody knows Democrats are voting against old people. And he's progressive, and everybody knows that the Democratic establishment is taking on progressives. Well, they're really not. It's just a question of protecting incumbents. Again, I cannot stress this enough.
1: Give it a
0: But the
1: shot.
0: job of the committees that elect people, DCCC and that sort of thing,
1: Yes.
0: they exist to protect incumbents. So when
1: That's
0: they
1: usually
0: protect
1: wise.
0: incumbents, don't yell and scream. That's their job.
1: Yes. I mean, it's a hard thing to do to you could start another one that doesn't protect incumbents, but they wouldn't give you any money. I
0: And
1: mean,
0: that's the thing.
1: this is a good reminder also. Every member of the caucus is supposed, they don't always live up to the obligation, but they are supposed to. They're assigned dues. You're supposed to pay dues to the DCCC out of whatever money you raise out of your campaign funds. So, that's sort of like a member service sort of a thing. Like if you were entirely funded by incumbent members and you said, yeah, our job is to, maybe make incumbent members nervous and upset, you wouldn't get a lot of your dues paid. I mean, I guess, right? Wouldn't you do that if you were an incumbent member and you gave them $25,000 or $250,000, more like it, and they said, we're gonna fund somebody to run against you, you'd probably stop paying your dues.
0: Right.
1: That's understandable.
0: So, since we're talking about Congress, let's talk about rules.
1: All right.
0: To remind people, and again,
1: One rule I
0: everything I
1: have
0: say
1: is
0: is from the point of view of an amateur, so David corrects me when I get it wrong. But basically, if you want to
1: that's
0: do
1: the show.
0: anything in the House,
1: Yeah. I don't
0: Senate
1: know
0: probably
1: what.
0: too, you got to pass a rule outlining the contours of debate. And then you have your debate, whatever it is,
1: No, you
0: and
1: don't.
0: then you vote on whatever the thing is that you passed a rule about.
1: Yeah.
0: So there's always at least two votes, a vote on the rule and then a vote on the thing. That's just
1: Yes.
0: how it works.
1: Yeah, pretty
0: So
1: much. Sometimes
0: the
1: no.
0: Republicans don't want a shutdown just before the election. It would make them look bad.
1: They do know that now.
0: Okay. And so
1: Finally.
0: they were
1: They'll
0: going to
1: forget.
0: pass a rule that's covering a bunch of stuff.
1: Sure, you're
0: And it
1: probably
0: turns
1: right.
0: out that the nutcase Republicans weren't necessarily going along with this rule and probably was going to fail.
1: Ah.
0: But two House Democrats did a huge favor, as the Huffington Post puts it, for House Speaker Mike Johnson, Representative Marie Glusenkamp Paris from Washington. And Jared Golden from Maine voted for a procedural resolution known on Capitol Hill as a rule,
1: Yeah, that
0: ensuring
1: one.
0: its adoption by the House just as it appeared to be on the verge of failing. And Hakeem Jeffries is angry because he didn't know that they were going to do that.
1: Well, now you get to see whether he can get angry or not.
0: Yeah. The decision by two of our
1: He can
0: colleagues
1: do
0: to
1: it.
0: blindside the entire House Democratic caucus and join with the Republican majority to pass a procedural rule on the brink of failing is a significant breach of trust. It's an action that necessitates a serious response. We've asked the Committee on Caucus Rules to take this up in short order. I don't
1: Yeah.
0: know what that means.
1: Well, I mean, we're
0: I mean,
1: not
0: short order,
1: sure
0: first
1: what they're
0: of all,
1: going
0: can
1: to
0: be
1: do.
0: after the
1: Yeah, that's
0: election.
1: true. That's true. You don't know what that. Okay, we don't know what it means. How short is the order? And of course, we don't know what the recommended punishment essentially is going to be. So yeah, the House Democratic Caucus internally can meet and decide what are we going to do with these two nudniks for voting yes on a rule. This is something that it's well understood inside both the Republican conference and the Democratic caucus that you don't cross the lines for a rule. It used to be the case that everybody understood you don't cross the lines for a motion to recommit, but we messed with that a little bit.
0: Well, now we're starting to mess with rules.
1: Yeah, so right. And so but they usually say, look, we're gonna make things difficult for you if you wanna, climb the ladder inside the Democratic caucus. Or ask for favors like I'd like to be assigned to this cool committee, which is great for my constituency.
0: I'd like a office bigger than a broom closet,
1: Yeah.
0: please.
1: Yeah, I
0: And
1: mean,
0: one with a window, preferably.
1: those are real requests that generally get made, and the conference and caucus alike will both look askance at somebody.

0: who didn't. This is considered to be doing your basic job as a Democrat in the House. You need to be on this side of the rules, and then we let you go on any number of other votes. The substantive votes, you can always plead, I'm in a marginal district, whatever, but on rules, no, we're serious. And I guess they thought maybe at the very end of the Congress no one would be looking, but they were. So
1: it turns out the two people, Jared Golden is retiring.
0: Yeah, he doesn't care, I guess.
1: And he doesn't care that much. And he says he voted for the rule because it set up a vote on a bipartisan bill he co-sponsored to shield Maine's lobster industry from environmental regulation.
0: Hmm.
1: He said it would have been ridiculous for party leaders to expect him to essentially vote against his own bill by voting against the rule, he says.
0: Yeah, I mean, he says that, but he's wrong.
1: But that's not usually what happens, right? And then Gleason Campera said in a different piece than the one I'm reading, so I don't have the entire quote, but along the lines of this was to protect fishermen, not just in Maine.
0: Okay.
1: Hours later, the House passed the Northeast Lobstermen Protection Act with 209 yes votes from Republicans and 10 from Democrats.
0: Mm-hmm. Well,
1: so it happens that for all politics is local, mm-hmm. for parochial, you might call it, reasons.
0: Parochial,
1: the fisherman,
0: lying bastard puppet.
1: The fisherman caucus.
0: Yeah.
1: I don't know how, you know, Mary Peltola would have voted, really want to be able to, you know, support local fishery stuff. I don't think Peltola would have voted to loosen environmental rules because Pebble Bay has fish.
0: Yes,
1: and mining interests want to poison it.
0: Right.
1: So I'm not sure she would have been it, even though she's pro-fish. But Jared Golden said he's Northeast pro-fish, which is to say lobster, who aren't really fish, but you get the point.
0: Hmm.
1: And so, you know, he just wants to say, this is what I did. And again, he's retiring, so he doesn't care.
0: Yeah.
1: But the same rule, almost separately, set up a different vote on condemning socialism.
0: In all its forms, I believe it says.
1: In all its forms, including DSA.
0: And Medicare.
1: And it turns out the resolution to condemn socialism was sponsored by a crank, Jeff Crank, to be precise, Colorado 5, resolution to condemn socialism in all its forms and the DSA.
0: How do you get
1: and
0: to
1: it passed. Elected? But this resolution,
0: the crank,
1: and I don't know if it's binding or non-binding, and you know, the whole thing's kind of stupid. It's all, you know, PR. But it also included, and by the way, we should also pass Trump's SAVE Act.
0: Why?
1: So any Democrat who voted to condemn DSA also voted to support the SAVE Act.
0: Does it even say we condemn DSA? I thought it was like, I don't know, maybe they called it out by name. Why not? They would twist arms over it. But I saw it described as, you know, condemning socialism in all its forms, which just sounded weird.
1: You know, we got the language. Whereas, since the November 2025 New York City mayoral election of a Democratic Socialist candidates for public office affiliated with the Democratic Socialists of America have run in over 100 elections, whereas the DSA's ideological tenet labeled democracy for all calls for non-citizens and incarcerated criminals to vote, whereas the DSA's ideologic tenet labeled the Democratic Congress calls for abolishing the U.S. Senate, whereas on February 9, 2026, the DSA stated the United States of America has never been a democracy, yada, yada, yada,
0: But hey, Republicans
1: we
0: say
1: condemn
0: that.
1: The DSA.
0: It's a republic. Know,
1: so that actual stuff is in there. Now, don't forget, DSA spokespeople have said really bizarre stuff, so I'm not wasting my time trying to hunt down whether or not this is true. It may well be. Somebody somewhere might have said it, which has nothing to do with anything.
0: The Libertarian Party said it, as a matter of fact.
1: But
0: all right.
1: There were 8 Democrats who voted in favor of the resolution to condemn socialism in DSA. A lot of conservative Dems, Kathy Castor, Florida 14, Henry Cuellar, Texas 28, Don Davis, North Carolina 1, Jared Golden, Vicente Gonzalez, Marie Gleason-Camp-Perez, Darren Soto, Florida 9, Gabe Vasquez, New Mexico 2.
0: Right,
1: who's
0: whatever.
1: Missing there is Josh Gottheimer and Hillary Scholten.

0: And the reason that they're not on the list, and the reason they didn't vote for it, is they actually read the 4 pages
1: Oh. Well, that's a
0: and
1: feat.
0: realized that at the very end of it, they also stuck in, oh, and we support the SAVE Act.
1: Yeah, that's a useless appendage. I mean, a non-binding resolution saying we ought to pass a binding bill somewhere
0: Right.
1: else. This is
0: Now, again,
1: later.
0: this wasn't a rule, but at the same time, people in marginal Democratic districts sometimes take strange votes.
1: These you're allowed to do, usually.
0: Right? It would have passed anyway. The final vote was 220 to 192, so those 8 people, I don't know, maybe, let's
1: 220,
0: see.
1: so yeah, how would if they had voted no, what would we have done? 220 to 192? Is that
0: Yeah, it
1: right?
0: would have been close. It would have been
1: Yeah, no,
0: very
1: so it
0: close
1: would have
0: because there were
1: passed.
0: 18 non-votes. The reason I'm not sure is
1: Yeah.
0: that the 18 non-votes might have actually voted.
1: Yeah, I guess if it was that
0: See, you can't
1: close.
0: simply do the math. But Tom
1: Because they
0: Suozzi and
1: were
0: Jared
1: there.
0: Moskowitz also didn't vote for favor in favor of this. They
1: Didn't.
0: wanted to introduce a competing resolution condemning socialism without the SAVE Act, and it was rejected.
1: All right. I mean, that's useless. So it's a dumb
0: Right.
1: thing
0: So, in other words, if the
1: for
0: resolution had just
1: Republicans,
0: condemned
1: really.
0: DSA, the Republicans could have had a whole bunch more Democrats voting for it, and they decided that's not what they really wanted because it really doesn't matter, and they had to satisfy their cult.
1: Yeah. Well, they got that, and they got the SAVE Act one through, and neither of them are binding in any way, but the Republicans could do it, and now they can, I guess now they can point to the Democrats who didn't vote and say, you didn't even
0: And none of
1: bother to
0: it matters.
1: vote.
0: You know, the funny thing is they do all these maneuvers and
1: Socialism's.
0: jump through hoops,
1: No one
0: and
1: knows.
0: some things just don't matter. They just
1: Yeah,
0: don't,
1: it's not breaking
0: right?
1: through anywhere.
0: Hakeem Jeffries met with Jared Kushner, and people got upset about that. From election point of view, with normies out there, vote, it just doesn't matter. This is one of those things, binding, non-binding resolutions,
1: Just doesn't
0: any
1: matter.
0: resolution,
1: Just doesn't
0: especially one that
1: matter.
0: isn't going to pass the Senate.
1: Yeah.
0: It's just
1: Well,
0: stupid.
1: they don't need it to,
0: They
1: but
0: don't need it. I mean, you know, it doesn't change what's happening in the fall, which is going to
1: no.
0: be a blue wave. So Mike Johnson was asked to address that. He was also asked to address the fact that Max Miller,
1: Max, oh.
0: who's accused of bad things
1: Yeah, the
0: about
1: worst.
0: his own kids,
1: And
0: but still
1: wife.
0: running, he may well lose his seat. And people caught up
1: Excellent.
0: with the odious Mike Johnson, or as Sarah Longwell says, I don't think we spend enough time talking about what a profoundly unprincipled hypocrite Speaker Mike Johnson is. So we have a video of that, and I wonder if you could
1: A
0: play
1: video of
0: it.
1: him being unprincipled. All right, let's see. Yes, because
0: I
1: we,
0: mean, that's
1: you know,
0: technically true. I wonder if you can
1: said.
0: play it. Can you
1: Yeah,
0: play
1: right.
0: it? Let's
1: We
0: see.
1: don't
0: Let's see if you
1: know.
0: can.
1: The player may be unprincipled as well. All right, here we go. All right. Oh, I see Max Miller. Is he walking through first? Let's see. More volume? Nobody's saying anything. It's a minute long. Oh,
2: December,
1: here it
2: we're going to
1: comes.
2: be here the entire period. We're going to be here this week, and then we're going to come back in a couple of weeks.
3: You've all seen the schedule. That's what's on the schedule. The first thing is we've got to make sure the government is funded and we don't have another Democrat shutdown. I'll remind you all that they brought about the two longest shutdowns in U.S. history this Congress
0: Could use some
3: already, so
0: volume.
3: let's hope we can avoid
1: Yeah,
3: that.
1: I'm going to have to boost it elsewhere. Let's see. The volume is not great in the video itself.
0: Oh, you know, it's an iPhone walking down the
1: Yeah. So you're whose
0: large
1: fault
0: echoing
1: is it,
0: corridors.
1: Sean? All right, let's see. I gotta remember where I set it to and then go back to it later. All right, because this'll boost everything forever unless I go back and fix it. Let's try this again.
4: Mr. Speaker,
1: still nothing.
2: Tell Miller or deal with Corey Mills or anything like that.
3: I don't know about any of that. You know, I've
2: Would you
3: commented on each
2: oppose
3: of those
2: that? Do you
3: cases.
2: support Max Miller's re-election?
3: I have supported Max Miller's
2: You
3: re-election.
2: still do?
3: Yes, and he has been a great member of Congress. He has some issues in his personal life he's working through. The House Ethics Committee is looking into that and any implications it may have. And as usual, you know, you've heard me say it 1,000 times, we have to let due process play out. He's got to continue to support.
0: All right, so that's really it.
1: Yeah, it
0: So,
1: was always hard to hear, but
0: you know, due
1: he's.
0: process and all of that, and you know, he's got issues, but sure, he's been a good member, and of course, we support him.
1: Sure, man, whatever. All right, let me turn it back down there.
0: Max
1: I don't
0: Miller,
1: know.
0: we're talking about a guy who hurts kids.
1: Yes, his. Not that that's.
0: His
1: Yeah.
0: own.
1: Yeah. I mean. I don't know. That's more surprising, I guess, but it doesn't really. It's not worse because they're your kids. It's just more surprising. Don't hurt kids.
0: So, you know, you go to session with the Congress you have, not the Congress you wish you had.
1: Yeah. So
0: you
1: said
0: that Don Rumsfeld,
1: something like that. Yes, and so I guess you have to hold on to every vote you've got. You can't even at this late stage. At this late stage, you probably could, you know, jettison him. Doesn't really gonna make not gonna make any difference. You're not voting on anything important anymore. But yeah, that's his job is to go there and say, yeah, I support the guy who
0: again incumbents. We talked about that. Their job is to support incumbents.
1: Yeah, that's true.
0: And also, you know, it's helpful at election to support people in open seats, but basically we support incumbents.
1: All right. Well, he did it. There you go. The important question was on, was better mic'd.
0: Yeah. Anyway, so all of that happened. And, you know, for process people, it's sort of kind of interesting. Hmm. But for real people, none of it matters.
1: Yeah, I guess not. It's interesting to see voting on a rule break through from time to time and remind everybody that they're really, really, really not supposed to do that. And they do take that seriously.
0: Right. And so because we don't have a lot of time before the break, let me just throw in a couple of things. Firstly, before I forget, there is more delving into something we covered the other day, which is the U.S. Postal Service rule, which I don't think the courts are going to allow, that says that the federal government gets to decide who gets to vote and who not by mail. And one of their codicils in there is about scanning.
1: Yes.
0: Scanning takes time. And apparently they don't know the answer to this, but there was a whistleblower that Dick Blumenthal, my senator,
1: read it a little bit yesterday.
0: Yeah, made very public that said, we don't really know what we're doing. And here's an example. If a batch of votes come in and the scan says one of them is questionable, do they pull that one vote or do they cancel the entire batch?
1: Yes.
0: We don't know. That matters.
1: The report was that the whole batch goes, although I did see a later breaking report that says that describes the process for outgoing ballots. In other words, when the local elections authority drops all the ballots that have been requested at the post office, they scan them. I think they scan them both going and coming and going. But when they're on their way out, if one of them has an error of some kind, they reject. They just don't send the whole batch of ballots. It's not clear that it works the same way coming in.
0: But Mark Elias points out we're talking about thousands of disenfranchised mail-in votes.
1: Like there was
0: and
1: really
0: they
1: no
0: don't
1: reason
0: have an
1: for
0: answer
1: that.
0: For how they're going to handle this.
1: No, I also
0: and
1: don't
0: that
1: think
0: alone
1: they own these scanners.
0: It's not ready for prime time, and that alone means the court should reject it. That's going to be his argument, so just it's all set up.
1: I think that's a pretty good argument. It convinces me. I hereby rule for you, guy.
0: Yeah.
1: Mark Elias.
0: By the way, more on data centers after the break, oddly enough.
1: Yeah, well, the whole thing is handled by data centers. Everyone knows that. So you're all hypocrites. You should all just leave my data centers alone. I already have them built. Don't worry about it. What you don't want is the gigantic AI ones, because you don't want AI. That's the problem. All right, we'll be right back. We'll explain more things. Some of them won't make any sense, but we'll try anyway.
4: Hi, everybody. This is Scott Anderson, your summary guy. Were you looking forward to an egalitarian democracy free of bigotry, misogyny, racism, and greed, where people of different appearances, belief, and heritage had a right to live without fear, and everyone could expect a basic level of health, stability, and safety throughout their life? Well, too bad. The plain fact is that we're heading in the wrong direction. And where we once had a voice in such things, increasingly we don't. Not exactly the kind of news I wanted to share, but there it is. However, if you're looking to join people who understand today's issues and can intelligently address the reality of today from your point of view, you can join us at KGRO in the Morning. As you know, there aren't many of us out there, at least compared to them. 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Those contributions keep this show on the air and us together. We've been through a lot together. The temporary loss of the presidency, we hope. The temporary loss of the House, the Senate, the Supreme Court, we hope. face it. We are pretty much all that we have left. Remember, we couldn't do it without you, and you shouldn't do it without us. We're in this together, so thanks.
1: All right, welcome back now to the K-Grow in the Morning Show here on Netroots Radio. Yes, we don't know how this thing is going to work, except that they don't want it to work, and that much is becoming obvious. There's really no reason why, if you're scanning ballots individually, and that, I didn't really think about this until just now, but it should surprise no one that the design of this scheme is to just, you know, not hand out ballots to people so that fewer people vote. That's what they're really after. But the whole idea was that they would all be individually scanned with individual codes that would link it to an actual registration. So what would be the point of why would you, you know, batch reject anything if each of the things is individualized? The whole idea was that you could still handle the rest of the batch, but not that one. So interestingly, they wrote themselves a rule that said, actually, we can destroy even more ballots than would be necessary just, you know, for reasons. I guess that's the rule. I hope no one reads it.
0: You know, and at the same time, they're also threatening, whether they do or not is unclear. The Army says they won't support this, but they're threatening to really take a close look at polling places. And what does that mean? It means that maybe it's not the Army, maybe it's ICE. So maybe you're scared to not only show up for work, you're also scared to go vote.
1: Yeah.
0: Well, you know, then you can vote by mail and you don't have to worry about it. No, you can't vote by mail because they're handling that too.
1: Yeah, so you never got your ballot.
0: They're doing a lot to try to screw around with the election. And again, that's why I think the courts probably won't go along with this. But I say probably like in a normal situation, they definitely wouldn't go with it. But this is the Supreme Court that needs to be expanded. So I don't know.
1: Yeah. Well, we will see how that goes. Oh, yeah. By
0: the way, that goes. But it is a big deal.
1: Court expansion. Today's, you know, superfluous stupidity on the House floor is apparently a proposed constitutional amendment, and that's what it would take. This is good for this, right? You get to remind everybody. It would take a constitutional amendment to do this. Republicans wish to fix to cap the number of people on the Supreme Court at 9, and are so, therefore, proposing this constitutional amendment. But everyone remembers, of course, because you read the Constitution
0: every day. Why would
1: you
0: worry about how many people are on the Supreme Court?
1: Yeah. First of all, if it bothers you, great. And then how many? 9. And you have a constitutional amendment. What does it take to pass, you know, to ratify a constitutional amendment? In the beginning, those that start with Congress, a 2/3 majority in both houses. So will they get it? No. Is it a waste of time? Yes. Are they doing it anyway? Yes. Do they think it's a messaging bill? Yes. Great. I'm glad you're telling me what's bothering you so badly. It doesn't take a constitutional amendment to make you feel worse. So right. We'll do that later.
0: So data centers, Trump had a Truth Social post.
1: Also on a data
0: that
1: center.
0: That said, the only reason that communities throughout the USA should not want data centers is if they want to end up being backwards and poor. If they want to be successful and rich with far lower taxes and jobs all over the place, let data reign, Trump wrote. The people who were really pleased about this were, for example, Mike Rogers in Michigan and John Husted in Ohio, both of whom are having data centers hung around their necks.
1: In the election,
0: and it's going to lose the election for them.
1: Great.
0: And so, you know, just keep that in mind. If you kill the golden goose, you'll only have yourselves to blame. China could not be happier with this anti-data center movement.
1: Actually, they can't believe
0: it's happening, Trump wrote.
1: They can believe it. They are doing it.
0: But to give you an idea of the salience of the issue.
1: Yes.
0: Let's go to Missouri, Independence, Missouri.
1: All right. Why?
0: Because yesterday, voters in Independence, Missouri voted to recall city council member John Perkins from office because he voted to approve a multi-billion-dollar data center project.
1: Wow. Whoa.
0: I mean, if you don't think this is an electoral issue, set aside the merits for the moment. We'll talk about that in a minute.
1: Yeah, screw the merits.
0: But it is certainly a salient issue. And it is inappropriate. As I think it was the New York Times, I can't even remember anymore, to talk about
1: if it was inappropriate.
0: A sleeper issue of gas and diesel fuel. in red states, that's what Politico says, a sleeper issue in red states is fall diesel prices. There's nothing sleeper about it.
1: I don't know.
0: Everybody knows.
1: They're falling asleep at the wheel after waiting in line for diesel. I don't know. Sleeper. Yeah, no, everyone's aware of it.
0: Everybody's aware of it. From YouGov,
1: new poll,
0: would you support a data center in your community? No, 63. Yes, 19. Too late for Loudoun County, maybe.
1: But, right. It is. Would I support one in my county? Which one?
0: I already support a couple hundred.
1: Oh, you're
0: talking about new ones. All right.
1: Yeah. You mean like sell them sandwiches, support them? Or?
0: Yeah. So between diesel and data centers, who stands in trouble? On Monday, the average price of a gallon of diesel was $5.60, up $1 from early July, almost $2 higher than a year ago. The all-time U.S. record, $5.81, set in June 2022, is looming. And with U.S. inventories at its lowest ever levels, and remember, Trump is blaming this on Biden. Now, I don't mind him blaming it on Biden because he's a politician. I blame Biden for not blaming everything on Trump. He should have. But in any case, going into the peak diesel demand season, little relief is likely. Harvest is coming. And farmers are going to be using diesel to harvest your food, which is now going to cost a whole lot more. And guess what? There's an election in November, and hello.
1: It's interesting. So they should
0: also switch. Heating oil. You get your heating oil contracts all set up now.
1: Oh, yeah. Right. That's true, too. So, yeah, lots of diesel to harvest the crops, which, by the way, are grown with solar energy. I just want to point that out. And we hate solar. They grow your crops. But beyond that, we're going to use diesel to harvest them. And it'll cost them extra, which will be passed on. And then, you know, then of course, once you get it all harvested, you got to put it on a train, diesel, or truck, diesel, to get it to the store, which, you know, in red states, you're driving to the store on diesel, too, in your Ford F-350 rolling coal. Ooh, I wonder how much, how's the sales of the coal rolling kits that burn extra diesel for no reason, just to make smoke? Yeah. Sales down? Just wondering.
0: This is a blog you may be familiar with, Naked Capitalism. We don't quote it all that often.
1: I don't visit naked blogs. That's, I have to tell Mike Johnson.
0: Balance sheet obligations hit a subprime-like reset wall in 2027 and 2028, the gist of which appears to be that these data centers are expensive and companies are spending a whole lot of money to build them.
1: Yes.
0: And their claim is, well, the return will be we'll make money when this is all said and done, but there's no money to be made. So if you put a whole lot of money into these things that don't have a good return, how do you do that? Well, basically what you say is we'll borrow now to build the thing and the return will be in a couple of years. Well, what if the return never comes? Then you have what reporters like to call a bubble. And then it bursts. And then you have the subprime mortgage crisis.
1: And
0: in the subprime
1: mortgage
0: crisis, this blog writes, substantial part of the picture was very visible. The problematic subprime loans were in large measure sold into securitized pools, which meant there was considerable information. There was also a good deal of data about the residential housing market. And with the AI financing, the degree of opacity is much, much greater. Even though the alpha players of public companies, their AI activities are only one part of their multiple minds. So the Herculean effort that other people like Ed Zitron make to come to some conclusion about AI economics shows how inadequate the disclosure is. But
1: yes,
0: if the AI boom hits a reset wall and the bubble bursts, we're in recession.
1: Because
0: it's so big a part of what's going on with the economy right now.
1: An interesting thing that occurs to me, I guess, I mean, well, I agree. We'll end up, you know, bursting a bubble and it'll go very badly. But what'll be more annoying, I guess, about this than, say, the housing-driven bubble, when you hit the wall and you start foreclosing on everybody over their houses, and you're foreclosing on everybody's house, and then you have a glut of, you know, repossessed houses, and that's not good for the housing market in itself. But when you hit a bunch of, you know, multiple millions of individual household bankruptcies, like you can't recover any of your money because you're talking about people who have lost all their money. Whereas I guess when you hit the wall for AI data centers, Like, there are some very, very deep pockets, individual people with very, very, very, very deep pockets who could be recovered against, but who will instead seek bankruptcy protection or shelter from the government, or just write, we need to rewrite the laws so that you can't sue me for my money. You can't sue me for money. I have too much.
0: Yeah, I can't possibly fail. I'm too big to fail.
1: Yeah, I mean, we're really, it's going to be really interesting. Because if it was for real, you'd be stripping billionaires of all their assets and saying start all over again. And why isn't that the system? I thought if you were going to, you know, shoot for the big rewards, that's because there was a lot on the line. And as it turns out, in reality, we tend to do things the opposite way. That guy's extremely rich, and he pays for a lot of campaigns. We can't let him become destitute.
0: Well, that bubble is not going to be an election issue because, you know, voters don't see that. They see things when they crash, but they certainly don't see things beforehand so that they, with foresight, decide to vote to protect themselves. I mean, if that were the case, Hillary Clinton talking about the Supreme Court would have won the election for it. That's not how voters work. So
1: not before Labor Day.
0: What does it mean? It means I'm just saying it so that you understand that it's an issue down the road, but it's not going to be an issue right now. What's an issue right now is whether or not you build a data center in your area and what your public posture is if you're running for office. So right now, there's something to be said about having some data centers. As you point out, it's been integrated into Loudoun County, and it's not automatically, well, Loudoun County just went bust. That's not what happens. Sometimes there is some benefit.
1: We went unbust.
0: Construction unions like them. They're jobs. One solution is to only build them in places that have already been deserted.
1: Mm-hmm. Yes.
0: You know, put them in those communities that are struggling that, you know, don't have jobs. And maybe they would be welcome there. But here's another way. Politico writes, an imperfect solution gains traction in data center fight. Governors are turning to community benefit agreements, CBAs, as opposed to NDAs, non-disclosure agreements,
1: as a
0: scramble to address data center blowback without alienating tech giants.
1: Okay.
0: Cut a deal. Community benefit agreements are increasingly appearing in state strategies. In recent months, three Rust Belt governors, Josh Shapiro, J.B. Pritzker, and Gretchen Whitmer, have called on project developers to enter into legal agreements with communities that can cement pollution limits, hiring commitments, and local investment promises.
1: Yeah.
0: And I think that's the way Wisconsin will go. I think that's the way Michigan will go. The Republicans are vulnerable on this, and they know that. That's why they're trying to run out in front of the parade and claim that they're the ones that are leading the data center moratoriums, which is BS. I don't think anybody's buying that.
1: Hmm. Okay.
0: But these community benefit CBAs first cropped up 25 years ago when a coalition of LA community groups hammered out a deal with the developers at the Staples Center. That first ever CBA traded promises of jobs and local investment for community support that helped secure city subsidies. Communities across the U.S. have viewed versions of it, and it's now the thing. So just keep an eye on that when people try to defend what it is they're doing.
1: It makes sense. It's had
0: it does,
1: precedent.
0: But you know, this whole discussion, the nuanced part of it, how do you do it in a way that actually works for your community, whether you do it at all, versus the political issue of I just can't be seen as let data reign, but thank you, Trump,
1: whatever,
0: because now you've put that albatross around the neck of every Republican running.
1: That'd be good.
0: As Joe Biden might say, it's a BFD.
1: Yeah. Well, it makes some sense. They're, you know, they're it's an extractive business, as is anything that creates billionaires overnight. And if you're just going to come in and, as they say about when it's an immigration issue, come into this place and suck up all the resources. If you're going to amass a giant fortune, they could at least ask you to give some of it back. We're supposed to have a system of taxation that will do that, but they can get out of that one. So you write a separate contract that says if you're going to come here and extract all your money from our folks, give some back in the form of a rec center or something like that. It's an old trick. They used to do it with the real estate developers. Proffer agreements where you want to build, you want a permit to build 10,000, you know, residential units here. Sure, but then you have to pay for the school that we're going to need as a result. I'm still going to make $1 billion, so sure, why not? Just do it that way for data centers.
0: Speaking of data centers,
1: yeah.
0: Do you want to do data or do you want to do crazy?
1: crazy.
0: You want to do Come data? That's crazy.
1: Yeah, I mean, if you wanted to do data, that's right. We could just go, so, woo,
0: Florida,
1: data is so crazy.
0: Florida 24.
1: All right.
0: Florida 24, crazy. Even after the redistricting they did, southern tip of Florida,
1: oh.
0: Miramar, Hollywood, Carroll City, just north of Miami.
1: Yeah, okay.
0: This is a very red state, but it's a blue district.
1: Yes.
0: It's currently represented by Frederica Wilson, who's retiring.
1: Oh. The hat business is going to go downhill when she retires.
0: And the winner of the Democratic primary, who will go on to be the Democratic representative.
1: Yeah, great.
0: Is somebody named Oliver Gilbert III.
1: Hmm.
0: Okay.
1: I don't know about that.
0: And they will win.
1: All right.
0: Now, on the Republican side, see if I can even find a Republican primary. Uncontested winner is somebody named T.E. Mayona Brown.
1: Hmm.
0: She will face off against Oliver G. Gilbert III and lose.
1: Okay.
0: Well, you know, that's all data. Where's the crazy part?
1: Yeah.
0: Well, the Bulwark writes, hey, who is this Tay Mayona Brown?
1: Mayona?
0: She's a Florida woman.
1: Uh-oh.
0: What does that mean?
1: I don't know.
0: It's not the only hurdle she has, because it's a Democratic district. Before getting involved in the Florida 24 race,
1: yeah.
0: Tay Mayona Brown lost a different Republican House primary this year, not in Florida, but in Illinois.
1: Oh, one of these folks. All right.
0: All right, and then she moved to Florida, and then it was a later primary, so she gets to run
1: again. It's a trend.
0: Funny thing is,
1: in
0: Illinois,
1: why did
0: she go to Florida? Because back in Illinois, she appears to be under indictment for felony wire fraud.
1: All right, well.
0: For publicly available court documents, her trial is set to begin weeks after Election Day, and I'm saying appears because Brown denies all of it.
1: Oh, yeah. Well, I would.
0: She's not just denying she did the thing she's being accused of. She says, I'm not that person. When I reached her by phone yesterday, she flatly insisted, despite clear photographic social media and campaign record evidence to the contrary, that she, Tay Mayona Brown, isn't the Tedora M. Brown who ran for Congress in Illinois, or the Tay Dora Brown named in federal indictments.
1: Huh.
0: And then she asked the reporter from the Bulwark, if I was with law enforcement before she hung up on me.
1: Wow. Are you a cop? That's interesting. Well, I mean, I guess you can mess around with your name if it. I was going to say, like, come on, how many Tay Mayonas are there? But I guess, yeah, if Tay is short for Teodora and you go Tay M, Teodora M, Tay something, Tay Dora M, I guess you could. That's a lot of aliases. Huh. Well, she moved to the right place, I guess. Well, that district is probably a little further south from Pervilago.
0: Right. Now, so perhaps aware it was inconceivable there might be two Tay Browns running for office in the same cycle, Brown's campaign manager, Karen Dennis, gave me a call literally minutes before this newsletter went out. Unlike Brown, Dennis acknowledged this was the same person, but she insisted that the charges had been dropped. And told there was no evidence of that. Dennis suggested it would be there shortly, so we'll wait and update it if needed.
1: All right. By the way, if you're absconding and running away from charges, I mean, and you're heading south, you're supposed to head southwest, like toward a land border with Mexico. You get to Florida. Unless you can swim, you know, that's the end of the run.
0: Right. So I'm going to give you some recent polling, and then that'll be it for me.
1: Okay.
0: I don't know how long it'll take, maybe 2 minutes, maybe 10.
1: Like scanning ballots. We don't know.
0: Yeah. So Ipsos.
1: Factos.
0: Registered voters, August 31st. Enthusiastic to vote, Democrats 46, Republicans 31.
1: Excellent.
0: We have an enthusiasm gap.
1: That's right. I don't have anything that says gap, but, you know.
0: Yeah.
1: That's all I have for you.
0: Yeah, well. Impact Research Poll of South Carolina.
1: Huh. Okay.
0: Senator race. Democrat Annie Andrews, who's a very good candidate, by the way, leading Republican Darlene Graham, 42-39.
1: Wow, all right.
0: Poll of 900 likely voters in the field from 814 to 822, margin of error, 3.
1: Yeah, well.
0: I am not saying that Annie Andrews has much of a chance against Darlene Graham. I am not asking you to send money.
1: I'm asking you to send money here.
0: What I'm saying,
1: yes,
0: is that if South Carolina is even in the discussion, the Republicans are going to lose big.
1: Yeah,
0: why
1: good.
0: Is South Carolina even in the discussion for Senate?
1: Yeah, why not?
0: For Senate, we're talking about.
1: That's true. What was the numbers separating them?
0: 42-39?
1: 42-39. So that's right at the margin of error. So there you go. It's fine.
0: Not just the margin of error. You know, when the undecideds come around to deciding, they're going to decide on the Republican because of South Carolina. So
1: yeah,
0: I don't think that this
1: law.
0: Is as close as this says.
1: It's nice.
0: The key
1: to see,
0: findings
1: though.
0: From this poll, however, again, it's an internal. Annie, for the Democrat, Annie Andrews is more popular than Darlene Graham. Andrews at 56% name ID is less well known
1: really?
0: Than Graham at 78% name ID. But she already has a stronger brand. So
1: sure.
0: She's got things in her favor, but it is South Carolina. Again, all I'm saying is that if this is even being discussed, then Republicans should be worried about losing the Senate.
1: Well, they should be, and I'm sure they're not that happy with the choice that they made, just largely because there's a lot of backlash to, you know, what? Just give it to his sister just for nothing? And then she doesn't know anything about foreign policy.
0: She literally doesn't know anything about anything, which we knew because she said so.
1: Yeah. I mean, she was good at lobbying for people with disabilities.
0: Vote for me.
1: Yeah. Ralph Norman is out saying, you know, you can write me in the general, telling, I don't know how well that will work. It's not a hard name to spell. Like, you don't want to be Tameona Brown asking people to write in your name necessarily.
0: Right.
1: But
0: exactly. Or if you do write it in,
1: actually,
0: you have to know how to write it in.
1: You know what? You don't. You know what? I have 15 aliases. Write any one of them. T.M. Brown is fine.
0: I'm also known
1: call
0: as
1: me
0: George
1: trademark.
0: Santos.
1: Yeah, he's back in the news too. First person to be banned for life from Kalshi. Which I should have bet on who would be that person, because George Santos would have been a great pick and a winner.
0: From the news site Semaphore,
1: banned
0: exclusive, Trump may need to save Paxton in Texas Senate race.
1: Don't.
0: Republicans are counting on President Donald Trump's cavalry to carry Penn Paxton to victory, but it hadn't come. Ultimately, the GOP expects MAGA Inc., that's the super PAC, to help its Texas Senate nominee win with a significant spend this fall, according to multiple Republican sources, although even presidential super PAC donors are included in it as to when. Paxton defeated John Cornyn, famously, of course.
1: Yes.
0: And Democrat James Tallarico is out raising Paxton, making the political headache even more acute. A $15 million bid to aid Paxton on Monday was launched by Lone Star Liberty PAC, but Tallarico has way more money to spend, but far more importantly, Tallarico spent the summer spending millions of dollars defining Paxton as the guy who will steal your pen.
1: Yeah, because he did.
0: Who's just, like, awful. He's certainly the worst senatorial candidate this cycle.
1: Mm-hmm.
0: But even considering Roy Moore, he may well be the
1: worst one ever,
0: Senate candidate ever.
1: He's terrible. He's
0: in
1: loathed
0: modern
1: in Republican circles in Texas. Just, you know, and he's just a lousy person, a bad human. He's a little funny looking as well. That can't help. And not above stealing expensive pens off of other lawyers at a courthouse, which, by the way, I mean, just in terms of, you know, the hierarchy of places.
0: I'm
1: going
0: to go to the police station
1: steal
0: and steal
1: things.
0: Stuff. Like, what could go wrong, you know?
1: Right. I mean, not the Terminator. You're going to get caught. But, that's a
0: so,
1: very dumb
0: The National
1: to steal
0: Republican
1: things.
0: Senatorial Committee opened a joint fundraising committee with Paxton, but the group is focused on 8 Senate battlegrounds, a spread that does not include Texas.
1: Mm.
0: Senate Leadership Fund, GOP leaders Super PAC, has not made reservations in Texas yet, but has alluded to future spending there. I would add, maybe.
1: Okay.
0: No commitments. John Kennedy, Republican Louisiana, said on Fox News over the weekend, the GOP doesn't have the money budgeted for Texas. We need help from the president. He estimated Paxton could use, $100 million or maybe $200 million more to put the race away.
1: Oh, sure. You know who's a great person to ask for extra cash, just give me money, is Donald Trump.
0: Yes. The longer the group waits, the pricier advertising inventory becomes. For now,
5: true.
0: Supreme Court may decide, no, that rule is stupid, so we're throwing it out because it'll help Republicans. And outside groups get less efficient spending rates than candidates. Again, that doesn't matter when you're talking about that amount of money. That gives Tallarico an edge as Republicans wait on Trump. See, but that's not the point. You could match Tallarico's money in the last week, and so what? What are you going to do with all that money? Texas has 20 different media markets. It's really expensive to run a campaign, but that's, again, not the point. The point is Tallarico has already defined Paxton, and Paxton has been unsuccessful in defining Tallarico. And so if you're going to, after Labor Day, spend a whole lot of money, so what? Everybody knows who Paxton is, and he's the worst candidate maybe ever. So it's not going to help you.
1: Well, good. I hope not, and I hope he gets more trouble for the pen.
0: Right.
1: And don't send him money. He's a thief.
0: Now, I'm going to tell you something which is a sleeper issue. People know about diesel
1: and the price.
0: Yes. People know about data centers and what kind of impact it's having.
1: This is intriguing.
0: But here's what you don't know. Americans actually care about corruption.
1: I did not know. Yeah, sure. Well, I don't know.
0: You didn't know
1: traditionally,
0: that. Traditionally. You'd think, oh, they elected Donald Trump. They don't care about it. Well, actually, they do. They just didn't believe it. And now they do. Oh. Americans see sprawling government corruption, poll finds. The count of Americans who believe corruption is widespread in government is at its highest point in the last 20 years. 9 in 10 Americans say government corruption is widespread, according to Gallup, an increase of 10 percentage points in the last year. And this shift has largely been driven by Democrats. 57% said corruption was common during Biden's year, and that's risen by 34 points since the start of Trump's second term. And more than 8 in 10 Republicans agree.
1: Yeah.
0: Okay.
1: Yeah.
0: And so I mentioned that because I wanted to tell you this story, if I could find it. Here. This is, you'll love this because you love soccer dads and that sort of thing. Soccer moms, security dads, whatever.
1: Oh, yeah, I see. Okay, yeah.
0: Right?
1: Mm-hmm.
0: Revenge of the Walmart moms.
1: Oh, boy. I think I've seen this on YouTube. Well, yeah. Go on.
0: So this is Leanne Caldwell reporting. And let's see. I have to zero out that and here find the chat list we have.
1: Minutes.
0: And there it is. A new focus group finds that moderate suburban white women, a key swing demographic in several battleground states, are reeling from high gas prices, frustrated with grocery bills, worried about AI, pissed off by the corruption in Washington and ready to throw the bums out. You knew about high gas prices. You knew about grocery bills. You knew about the AI worry.
1: Yeah.
0: But you didn't know they were also pissed off by the corruption in Washington. They've been called soccer moms, security moms, Walmart moms, color, and less colorfully, just suburban women. Whatever the moniker, these moderate, mostly white women remain among the nation's most crucial voting blocks, not because they're attuned to the political movement, but because they're living it. For the most part, these women are economic voters, not culture warriors. They care for their families, often work, always shoulder the brunt of child care. They know intimately the cost of groceries, gas. They shop at Costco more often than Whole Foods, and they are a critical swing group. Self-identified moderate white women constitute 30% of the electorate in Iowa and New Hampshire, 28% in Maine, 26% in Pennsylvania, 24% in Michigan, 25% in Ohio, all states that will determine who controls the Senate. And it's impossible to find polling specifically on the narrow group of white moderates, but when you talk to these focus groups, they spontaneously bring up corruption, something that the focus group people were not expecting.
1: Well, I mean, it permeates the news, and as you keep pointing out, the environment that we're in. So there you go. That's an environmental story, Greg. You should go away and come back tomorrow.
6: You're listening to the American Democracy Minute, keeping your government by and for the people. The Tarrant County, Texas commissioners meet September 1st to vote on reducing polling places for the November 3rd election by 93 locations. In the last 2 years, the county serving Dallas and Fort Worth has been accused of racially gerrymandering its voting districts and trying to suppress student voters. In August, the commission considered an even more aggressive plan, reducing polling places from 2022's 316 to 176. According to the Texas Tribune, hundreds turned out at the August 4th commission meeting, arguing such cuts created confusion and made it more difficult to vote. The plan on which commissioners will vote September 1st leaves 224 polling locations, which the commission says prioritizes locations near public transportation stops. The distrust by voters and pro-democracy groups isn't without foundation. In June 2025, a coalition of minority voters filed a Voting Rights Act violation case pointing to dilution of Black and Hispanic voting districts to engineer a 4-to-1 GOP majority on the commission. Later that summer, the commission proposed cutting polling places to 216, among them targeted liberal-leaning college locations seen as a voter suppression tactic. That effort failed. Pro-voter and civil rights groups are again mobilizing for the September 1st meeting, and we'll update you on the outcome. We've linked to the local reporting at AmericanDemocracyMinute.org. I'm Brian Beal.
1: All right, welcome back, everyone. The KGRO in the Morning Show here on Netroots Radio. Man, I'm just dreading hearing from the upstairs editing suite about the problems caused by playing that audio so late. We're going to have to push that back. Or, you know, and most of you who are listening on the live stream didn't even hear part of it because of how late we did it. But, you know, my favorite little clip that I only can play on Wednesdays, and I didn't get a chance to do it. All right. Well, I'm sure it'll all be fine come podcast time. But the archived version of the show that we will use for reruns is going to be a mess. All right. Well, too bad for America. Really, on that front. Okay, lots to cover here, and no particular order to it, except, let's see, I will point this one out. Let me go look and see what this is here. I do have something that I have to open up that's from Blue Sky and just remind myself which story it relates to. Oh, yeah, A separate standalone story of its own, unfortunately. So, okay, anyway, following up on some of the things we discussed earlier, yes, the House has, I don't want to have the Guardian's reporting on it, but it's as good as any. We'll take a look. The Guardian's report on the House agreeing to the Senate's continuing resolution. I hesitate to call it a continuing resolution only, I mean, there's really no reason not to. That's what it is. But it's a little odd. I'm a little surprised that they went ahead and did this in this fashion. Usually, continuing resolution is usually something you see passing at the last minute, but that's not a prerequisite for it being considered a continuing resolution. It's just that usually when they've run out of time and there's a government shutdown looming, sometimes a matter of days, sometimes a matter of hours, they resort to a continuing resolution. It just says, let everything continue as it was under the old appropriations bills for an extra couple of days to give us time to figure out what we're doing on a permanent basis. Ordinarily, you don't see a continuing resolution pass, well, certainly not in this fashion. I think the Senate passed it before they left for their August recess, and then the House came back, you know, like early in September and just passed it very quickly yesterday. So with a about 30 days to go on the clock that we, you know, we count this down all the time. How many days to the next government shutdown? It was 30 days today, except for the fact that they've now passed this thing. This is, I guess, one of the earliest passages of a continuing resolution that I've seen, you know, with the greatest margin until the actual shutdown date. And, you know, they only do this, of course, because they have no hope of passing regular appropriations bills and getting them through the Senate anytime soon. And I think that they've passed, I think the House has passed most of their appropriations bills. They're just in forms that the Senate isn't even willing to consider, and they just have not got the votes there. So now they've passed this continuing resolution. House passes funding bill to avoid shutdown before midterms. You heard a little bit. Maybe you didn't hear it because the sound was so low. Speaker Johnson walking through the hall saying, yeah, great, because we're going to avoid another Democrat shutdown. But, of course, Republicans hold the majority in both houses, and if they can't muster the majority they need in order to avoid a shutdown. Whose fault is it? Theirs. By the way, as it happens, just politically, America believes that shutdowns are Republicans' fault, always. Even when Republicans are in the minority, the government, when it shuts down under those circumstances, they blame it on recalcitrant Republicans. It's just one of the things that people believe Republicans like to do, shut down the government. And that's because they keep campaigning saying, yeah, go ahead, shut down the government. It's actually good for America. Nobody cares. The original Republican position on government shutdowns in general comes from the first of the post-Republican, Gingrich Republican Revolution budget fights after the 1994 elections. And Republicans took control of the House for the first time at that point in like 40 plus years. And then there was the famous temper tantrum thrown by then Speaker Newt Gingrich because he felt he had been snubbed with poor seating arrangements on a trip, a free trip on Air Force One that he was taking with then President Clinton to somewhere. I don't even remember where they were going, but apparently he was so perturbed by the lack of red carpet treatment for him that he pulled the plug on the appropriations process that year and shut down the government. And it was his position that Americans won't even notice. That's what we've been saying all along. It's Republican philosophy. It's Republicans' governing philosophy that the government is so horrible that people would rather not even have an operating one than allow it to continue under the status quo under Democrats who are tax and spend liberals. And as it turns out, no, people actually wanted the government to function, and every government shutdown since has been over the same issues and therefore always blamed on Republicans. So why not continue the tradition? Well, they won't this time because the continuing resolution has been approved to keep government spending up until December 11th. And it had passed in the House by a vote, overwhelming vote of 370-48, and will now go to Trump, you know, because he's the guy who signs bills, scribble on it with a Sharpie. I like the subheadline for a couple of reasons. One, okay, December 11th, by the way, Friday. How do I know that? Am I one of those people that can tell you the date of everything on a calendar just by hearing the date and I can do the calculations in my head? No, I'm not Rain Man. I don't do that. I just know that they always set the expiration dates of CRs for Fridays. They just do. That's their habit. The reasoning being, well, we want an uncomfortable deadline so that people don't, you know, dally in their, well, actually it ends up having the effect of having them dally. But the idea is if you don't pass this thing, you know, well, we tell them, if you don't pass this thing, the government is going to shut down. And then you play dramatic music and then they realize, oh, I don't care. We shut down the government all the time. Well, it could be bad for Republicans, and that would make them mad or upset too. But what really gets them is we got to pass this thing or else the government shuts down. But not only that, if the government shuts down, then everybody expects us to keep working toward reopening it. And if that happens on a Friday when you have a flight home scheduled, well, that's the real motivator for these guys. So if you want to be able to catch your flight out of town, then you got to have a CR in place. So, you know, I mean, by the way, I think you could do that on Monday, right? And say, if you don't pass the CR on Monday, then, you know, you're not going to be able to go home on Friday unless you fix it sometime in between Monday and Friday. And then why don't you guys take the week to work that out? I don't know. The idea is supposed to be, I guess, with the deadline looming on Friday. On Monday, when you come into the office, they say, remember, you're not allowed to get out of here. You are allowed. They'll leave. But you'll look bad leaving for the weekend if the government is shut down, if you don't pass this thing by Friday. So December 11th, Friday, December 11th is the new deadline. That gives us 101 or so days until the next government shutdown. But that will be post-election, and they won't be as worried about shutting down the government. So this just kicks the can past the elections. Republicans will see how many seats they're left with. And then as lame ducks, will either leave the government shut down and say, fine, you want Democrats to handle things? Let them. We'll leave the government shut down through January 3rd. A distinct possibility. Or they'll say, I don't know, what the hell, let's all just do another CR until January 5th or something and then see how it goes from there. Anyway, 370 to 48, so that's an overwhelming number. And then, of course, the note that it will now go to Trump. So here's the question. Does Donald Trump remember that Donald Trump himself promised, swore, well, I don't know if he swore, but he said, I'm not going to sign any bills. I'm going to veto every bill until the Congress passes my big, beautiful Save America Act. We got to have it or else we're not going to be able to save America. And, of course, he wants it very badly in order to cheat in the midterms. He didn't get it. He's not going to get it. So he's just implementing bits and pieces of it by executive order and saying,

And if he vetoes this CR, then I guess we're back to government shutdown in 30 days. So I wasn't sure what to put in the Morning Post. Like, how long until the next government shutdown? Is it 101 days because the new CR has been passed by both houses? And well, it only works if Trump signs it, and it works if Trump doesn't sign it and 10 days pass, but he doesn't explicitly veto it. You remember that? All right. So now we find out whether or not he remembers his pledge or cares about his pledge. It would be, of course, extraordinarily dumb, I think. And the Republican thinking here is, well, let's pass this CR and just kick the can down the road past elections so that a government shutdown is not an election issue. If Trump then says, wait a minute, I said I wasn't going to allow any bills to pass until the Save America Act was passed, I'm vetoing the continuing resolution. He has the opportunity to do that. And if he does, well, then, you know, then Republicans scratch their heads and say, I don't understand. I thought he was a political genius. We passed this thing so that there wouldn't be a government shutdown hung around our necks during the elections. And now he has vetoed it and we will now have that. I think their reaction to that would be, I mean, with those numbers, they could come back and override his veto. And I don't know whether they think that would be wise for the election or not, maybe. Or they could just repass a different CR if they didn't think they could get to 2/3 in both houses somehow. And maybe they couldn't. At that point, then a lot of Democrats would be like, yeah, maybe we should have a shutdown. They obviously are panicking about it. Vote no on the override. Anyway, I was wondering also whether this other weird thing, I think the Republicans in the House must have, they remember that Trump said that he, at least he said that how much he wanted to see the Save America Act passed, which I guess is the only reason that you would have attached a non-binding declaration of support for the passage in some other vehicle of the Save America Act at the end of that condemning socialism bill. I mean, the condemnation of socialism in all its forms, including TRICARE, in case you were wondering, and all the soldiers getting off the USS Lincoln in Thailand, and who will probably, you know, on their shore leave contract some malady or another that requires medical treatment under TRICARE in a little bit when they get back to the United States. Although I suppose there's probably facilities in a place like it's a common port like Thailand that they can access. I don't know. Anyway, whatever medical care is available on board ship, which there's not a place they're going to want to be for the next 3 days or whatever. Anyway, that's neither here nor there. What I was going to say was in the middle of condemning their socialism, they threw in at the end an equally non-binding, equally dumb and totally unrelated declaration that they totally should pass the Save America Act. And I wonder if they thought that would placate Trump or what? Because, you know, I think even Trump can understand. So they passed the Save America Act? No, they didn't. They passed a non-binding resolution saying that they should pass it. Well, I know they should pass it. I told them to pass it. Did they? No, they didn't. On the other hand, it is Donald Trump. So one of the things you could do is circle that in a bill and say, look, sir, they passed it. Oh, great. Now I can sign all the bills, you know, and that's the end of the inquiry. Bring me a Diet Coke. So we'll see how that one works out. That'll be like really surprising if it does work. But then maybe you're not so surprising when you think about it. Okay. Let's see. A couple other stories to share with you. I guess really, I don't know, should I read any of the bill? I guess we should find out what the CR does and see if we can do it rather quickly. Let's see. A continuing resolution authorizing government spending until December 11th passed. Again, 370-48. Only 19 Republicans and 29 Democrats in opposition. Had it not passed, the lawmakers would have had until the end of September to approve new funding or face a government shutdown. Let's see. It goes to Trump's desk. Senate also approved it last month by an overwhelming margin. There's a link here. Can I open it up quickly and get that margin? Are they going to tell me, like, really quick somewhere? 90-6. So, I mean, they do have override ability if no one changes their votes. Although, honestly, I would advise

Democrats. Think about it. It's a possibility. Although, I don't know. Anyway, the measure keeps the government open until December 11th. And let's see. Relatively uneventful end to the annual government funding debate. That's true. Mounting signs that the minority may also be able to regain control of the Senate by winning seats in at least three states that voted for Trump 2 years ago. That's good news, too. Don't count those chickens, of course, but whatever. Tensions flared among House Democrats later on Tuesday when Jared Golden and Marie Glusenkamp Perez did their thing about the House Republican rule. I think that's basically it. We actually have, since we already covered that, I think they've stopped talking about the CR in this particular bill. So, all right, good. We'll take that as a cue to move on to a different topic. In what order should I be doing these things? How about this one? Let me at least make you aware of the fact that Bolts, our good friends over at Bolts Magazine, have done a deep dive into the mail balloting, you know, vote by mail issue with the Postal Service. Alex Burness, Pascal Sabino, putting together this piece here over in the Ask Bolts vertical that they do. Mail voting in turmoil. Your questions answered. Did you ask questions? Good. They're answered. As the Trump administration and the U.S. Postal Service look to restrict mail voting, and every time I say that, it makes it sound like men, but okay. MAIL, mail voting, ahead of midterms, we asked Bolt's readers to send us your questions, and our team has tackled 10 of them. So really, it's interesting. Your questions answered. Our questions were answered, but our questions were, what questions do you have? Then you submitted those questions, and they answered those as well. So a lot of questions being answered by this whole process, which kicked off by them artificially generating the question. It's unfair, really. Anyway, they primed the pump. We'll say it that way. Vote by mail was not always such a hot topic. It's a longstanding practice, as you know, in the U.S., dating back to the Civil War and even before then. It's secure, with audits repeatedly detecting virtually zero fraud, and it's a very popular convenience. Every single state and territory permits it on some level, and some of them just say everybody should vote by mail. That's all we do. And I think also like California says that I believe they send everybody a ballot, and they're like, you can use it or not, depending. That's part of the reason why their counting takes so long. They need to verify that nobody has both sent a ballot back and showed up in person, part one of it, but they give everybody the chance. Others, you know, less so. But I think like Oregon expects everybody to do their voting by mail. And I guess that probably means the same thing. Everybody gets the opportunity. Anyway, everything changed in 2020 when President Trump falsely blamed his election defeat on voter fraud and subjected mail voting to particular ire, lying to the public by calling them mail ballots, that is, fraudulent and a very dangerous thing for this country, even though that's how he votes. We know that. Now that he's back in power, Trump has tried and so far failed to command sweeping election administration changes by executive order, including proposing severe limits on vote-by-mail access. Your question in the first instance is it effective? Can you do that? Does an executive order make it so? That's where the litigation starts. Republican leaders have generally fallen in line, in many cases passing state-level legislation that directly answers his calls to restrict mail voting. And that's another one of the illusions that is one of Trump's favorites. I'll say it in executive order. Does that make it true? No, very explicitly not. But because I'm Trump and I demand things, and because some states are governed by Republicans, those Republicans will enact those things into state law, and then they will begin to actually happen and actually be binding. And I will say the reason it's binding is my executive order, even though it is the subsequent action of fearful Republicans or slavish Republicans that really makes it a reality. Trump issued that sweeping executive order this spring to give the U.S. Postal Service new authority to refuse to deliver mail ballots in states that don't comply with the president's directives. A federal judge issued her latest order blocking these changes on Thursday, but they remain subject to a fierce legal battle that Justice Ketanji Brown Jackson has warned may inject chaos and uncertainty into the upcoming midterm elections. Separately,
Voting rights advocates worry that new USPS rules on postmarking risk causing a surge in mail ballot rejections this fall. So the scanning, I think, or the thing that we've been talking about most about the scanning and batch failures is for outgoing mail, sending ballots to the people. If they fill them in and they come back postmarked incorrectly or postmarked correctly, but we just changed the definition of what a correct postmark is or what a postmark even means and when you get one and when you don't, well, that'll ruin things on incoming mail. A third possible disruption to mail voting faltered when the U.S. Supreme Court in June rejected a Republican effort to enact a national ban on so-called grace periods, right? Like if your thing is postmarked by election day, but it takes 3 days to get to the elections office, the grace period says it's A-OK. They tried to block that and didn't work. We thought you would have many questions on the state of mail voting ahead of the midterms, and so we asked you to send them to us. You delivered dozens of queries, but not by mail. Probably all of them came by email. So that worked out well. Wouldn't that be something? Mail us your questions about mail-in balloting, and none of them arrive. And today, we're tackling 10 of your questions. Select the one you're most interested in, or keep scrolling to explore them all. And it looks like there's an awful lot. 10, I mean, it looks like it'll take forever to read them. Let's see, what do we got here? What are the new USPS policies? Are the new rules legal? Are the new rules feasible? What can voters do now? What if you live overseas? Who can even get a mail ballot? What could states do in response? Do states with all mail voting systems have a plan B? Can you print out your ballot at home? And what is the justification for all these changes? A lot of good questions. You can't print the ballot at home if you use paper with bamboo fibers in it. We know that from the last time. You can, but nobody has bamboo in their paper. All right. I guess, I don't know. Do you want to skip around a little bit? I'm a little question. My top one out of those, I think, is it feasible? The question comes from Nancy from California, where nothing or everything is possible, depending on how you look at it. It seems to me that it would be impossible for the USPS to set up a functional system, much less a fair one, before the November elections to decide which ballots could and couldn't be sent. Is this plan even feasible? To be clear, and I think this is the part, this is the question that caught my eye, or the answer that caught my eye on social media. To be clear, elections experts broadly agree that Trump's executive order and the resulting USPS rule is illegal. They also say that even if the Supreme Court ends up blessing it and reversing Talwani's stay, the timing of the dispute would make it extremely difficult and messy to enforce ahead of the midterms. Some states are due to send out mail ballots as soon as early September, Friday, in the case of North Carolina, as Greg has told us. To abide by the order, they'd have to rush to share voter lists with the federal government in the coming weeks, or this week, in fact, in North Carolina. Preparing lists with the requisite data would be a huge undertaking for state and local elections officials, particularly now amid all the other tasks preparing for the midterms. The voter lists themselves that the states maintain, those took years and millions of dollars for each state to develop, said Stewart. People in all the state governments will be scrambling over the next couple of weeks to get the data together and make sure it's in the right format and make sure all of this works. According to the new USPS rule, or we would say purported rule, the agency intends to launch a web portal to collect and store voter lists from states, but that portal has not yet been developed or even piloted at a smaller scale. Even if it launches, said Charles Stewart of MIT, there is no guarantee that it'll be secure or functioning or compatible with each state's different system for managing voter rolls. That's all true. And got to happen by Friday in order for North Carolinians to be able to vote, I guess. Plus, local elections officials would be hard-pressed to design and obtain new envelopes that meet USPS requirements within a matter of days. Yeah, that'll be pretty difficult. But again, you should keep in mind that won't disturb the White House any. He would very much like to just simply not allow other people other than himself to vote by mail. Even if states have no time to meet the new mandates, harm would still come if the USPS refuses to deliver ballots in states that don't comply. But Talwani's order this week froze the Postal Service's authority to do that at a crucial time, just as states are about to send their first ballots.
Justin Levitt, a voting rights expert and professor at Loyola Law School, is confident that voters will receive ballots next month due to this timing. I think it's exceptionally likely that by the time we hit mid-September, the world we live in is a world, this is very expansive, it's a world where ballots are going into voters' hands, and it's both too late and not permitted for the USPS to do anything with them except deliver them, Levitt says. There's nothing in this rule that suggests USPS is claiming the authority to reject ballots coming back in to the elections officials in October. That's good news. But Levitt allows that it is possible that the Supreme Court lifts the judicial block so quickly that it could allow USPS to try to enforce a non-delivery policy in the coming weeks. Plus, most states allow voters to request a mail ballot as late as 2 weeks before Election Day, about 2 weeks. And a hypothetical Supreme Court ruling favoring Trump later this fall might affect them. Should the agency regain the authority to implement the order, postal officials have said they expect widespread errors. Oh no, and guess what? The rule says if there's even one, you can chuck everything. No matter what happens before November, if the conservative justices end up siding with Trump, the administration and USPS would then have multiple years to try to implement their new rules in advance of the 2028 presidential election. And recent history tells us that many red states, at least, may be glad to amend their election deadlines in order to match the order. All right. Let's see. The other questions, you know, any of the other ones jump out as necessary to take a look at? I mean, they're all very good questions, and the answers, sometimes the actual phrasing of the question is very interesting, too. The answers are great and thorough. As you know, Bolts Magazine, very well known for their ability to pursue these things in depth. I am a little bit curious about what states could do in response. And what about this one? Do states with an all-male voting system have a plan B? It's a good question. I don't think we're going to be able to answer it in its entirety, certainly not before the break. But let's see. Sarah from Washington, who is in one of those states where they have the all-male voting system, I want to know if states like mine, Washington, that only do mail-in voting, have any plan B. Does that mean, I mean, I've never been clear on that. I don't live in Washington. Does that mean there's no polling places to go to? You can't vote in person? Or is it like California where everybody gets a ballot and you can choose which way to do it? Especially if the USPS does not deliver mail-in ballots, is there any way that FedEx or UPS could be used? That's an interesting question. Want to get the answer? Well, you'll have to wait for it to arrive in the mailbox or wait a full 2 minutes for us to return. Hi, everybody. It's me, David, still your host for the K-Grow in the Morning Show after all these years. Thank you for all your continuing support for the show. 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All right. Welcome back, everyone, to the K-Grow in the Morning Show here on Netroots Radio. We got another segment to go here. But I promise you an answer on whether or not there is a plan B for states that only do mail-in voting. And let's find out. Bolts, they tell us, because this is Bolts, put this question to several elections officials in all-mail states. And they all were on alert for if and when USPS is no longer reliable for male voters. Okay, that was a little awkwardly put. There's a reason we're up at 3 a.m., and this is it, said Chapman, who I guess was introduced earlier in this set of questions. That's the Salt Lake County clerk. We think about worst-case scenarios, she said. We continue to come up with solutions to what we hope are preposterous hypotheticals.
Importantly, even all male states still do have physical voting systems in place, meaning that even severe threats to vote by mail would not stop most people from exercising their right to vote. Okay, that's a good answer. In addition to polling sites and voting centers, of which most counties have at least one, voters generally often have lots of choices for returning ballots by drop box. That's true. You can bypass the USPS entirely that way, though I guess it's a little bit less convenient. Washington, for one, reports having nearly 600 ballot drop boxes across its 39 counties. Much tinier, Vermont, which is the only all-male state in the eastern U.S., reports more than 250 drop boxes. If USPS became unreliable for mail voting, Chapman and others said elections officials could consider beefing up staffing and operating hours for in-person polling stations. Officials could also explore contracting with private mail carriers, though no state currently relies primarily or even significant part on private carriers for mail ballots. Let me just divert for a second here. One, the idea of the United States Postal Service being regarded as unreliable for delivering mail ballots is just really super interesting all by itself. I keep mentioning that electoral college votes, at least traditionally, were delivered by mail too. I don't know whether in the modern era they entrust them to that or prefer to send by private carrier like UPS or FedEx or something like that. And I guess with, you know, so many people flying back and forth to Washington, D.C. anyway, I guess you could. I don't know, actually. I mean, you could courier them yourself from elections officials. It'd be unwise to just, I mean, you'd think it would be a you know, here, do us a favor. You're going, Congressman, you're going, not only are you going back to Washington this week, but you're going right to the place where these votes are supposed to be delivered. Could you carry these and bring them there? I don't know. Like, that would probably be, that's not exactly fair to do that, particularly if it's like the certificate of your own election, whatever. And I thought I recalled during the 2020 nonsense when people were sending in fake electoral college ballots, the archives scanned everything they got and put all the pictures up. And I thought that they had the envelopes that went with them too, but I may be imagining that. And I went and looking for the images and I don't see the envelopes available with them. But it, you know, may very well be that they're sent by registered or certified mail, which would be wise. But yeah, I mean, I think they're sent through the postal system. I mean, we'd never contemplate. One of the, we're constantly talking about the scenarios that framers and later lawmakers just never imagined. It was just beyond imagining that people would just, that official government agencies would be out breaking the laws intentionally, like making something like the United States Postal Service unreliable for delivering votes. Why it was considered admissible evidence in the case of whether or not Kris Kringle was Santa Claus, for God's sake, in the Miracle on 34th Street. So how could it be? I'm just really, honestly, it was that ingrained in the public consciousness and still is. But if it does become unreliable, could you try? They are exploring the idea of using private mail carriers, though nobody so far does that. Also, by the way, it says here that Chapman, the Salt Lake City clerk, saying elections officials could consider beefing up staffing and operating hours for in-person polling stations. They could, but do remember that Republicans filed and lost almost every single one of them, but filed multiple lawsuits across the country on the premise that changes under emergency situations in 2020, at that point the emergency being COVID-19, invalidated the voting in the entirety of the state because it was their view that only the state legislature, by act of the state legislature, could make any changes in how elections were conducted in those states, and that decisions in the clerk's offices, even those ratified by local judges, and even those that are routine, like keeping voting stations, polling places open for an extra hour because of long lines or broken polling machines or voting machines or whatever, that all of those things are inherently unconstitutional, was the Republican position then. And I'm sure they'll file the same kinds of lawsuits this time, despite having lost them every single time last time. State and local responses
would vary, of course, in the event of significant future USPS disruption. Those scenarios are always being contemplated, said Kiesling, the former Oregon Secretary of State. Big fire, typhoon, earthquake, you name it. I'm confident election officials have worst-case scenarios for something as absurd as the Supreme Court allowing the Postal Service to decide which mail it delivers. So a couple of other questions that were posed. Any of them as compelling as those two for me? Not really. Although, I am a little bit curious about what is the justification for these changes. If mail voting has been used safely by millions of Americans for years, and in fact is the delivery system for the electoral, arguably much more important and consequential electoral college votes, if mail voting had been used safely by millions of Americans for years, what's the actual evidence behind the new restrictions? Are there changes? Are these changes solving a real problem or creating new barriers for November? Asks Ariana Nico, I guess, on Blue Sky. This one, so that's how she didn't even bother with the email system to deliver her question. To hear Trump and allies tell it, their attacks on voting, mail voting, are justified by the fact that mail voting leads to fraud so widespread as to make elections results fundamentally untrustworthy. But audit after audit and analysis after analysis has found that mail-in voting fraud is exceptionally rare, literally well under one in a million. Mail voting is reliable, tested, and increasingly common. Even Trump votes by mail. There has been evidence of ballots being delivered to the wrong address or to the address of a deceased person, which is then used to feed conservative attacks. But even so, studies and investigations routinely find that there are vanishingly few instances of actual illegal voting. So basically the answer is, yeah, the same lies as always, and that's it. And the justification is nothing. We have horror stories that we imagine, and they're supposed to cover for the fact that we just want to stop lots of people from voting, particularly those people we think might be inclined to vote for Democrats. That's it. That's all there is. Anyway, we appreciate their insight and the time that they put into putting these excellent questions and answers together. I'll give you a link to, I'll give this link to Scott. Scott will give those links to you in narrative form later on today. Okay, definitely a couple other things that really need to hit. Small, dumb story that nonetheless deserves a little bit of attention. Among the many, many things that Donald Trump is preoccupied with, instead of running the country, you know, the war in Iran, any of those sorts of things, you know, not really of interest to him. What really floats his boat, as they say, don't think too much about what that means. Construction and redecorating projects. You know, he loves to pay attention to that. He's got another one, believe it or not, in the works. Apparently, do you know that there is such a thing? Everyone's, you know, there's a pretty good chance that you've heard this in passing at some point, that the White House has its own bowling alley, I guess, down in the basement. I mean, you wouldn't want to put a bowling alley on the top floor, right? So, two lanes. Harry Truman, allegedly, I guess, reportedly, a great fan of bowling. And interestingly, I just, you know, that they put that in the White House in the first place and that it was paid for by private sources. Like his supporters said, I think for a birthday present, we're going to put a bowling alley in the White House, which, you know, early days of private funding for weird nonsense like that. But, you know, who cares? But it's been there ever since. Some other people have enjoyed it. It's kind of a weird, quirky thing, and people liked to get invited to go down and see it or maybe even bowl once or twice, and it's kind of funky, the idea, I'm sure. Not a lot of bowling presidents. I think Nixon, I've seen some photos. He was really into it. I don't know who else bowls. Anyway, it's an old, aging thing, and you don't need it anymore, but I guess people have said, let's keep it up. We'll, you know, refurbish it every once in a while to make sure it's, and now it's sort of a historical curiosity. So we'll keep it up for that reason. Well, Trump is going to redecorate, revamp, refurbish, remodel, you know, I don't know whether, but honestly, it wouldn't really matter to me even if he said, I'm going to take it out, tear it out and destroy it. Oh, that's weird. That's sad because it was cute and quirky, but, you know, not like the East Wing. But anyway, Trump is going to remodel the bowling alley. So there are actually some interesting tidbits in this story from the New Republic on it, written by Ellie Quinlan
hodling. I've never really been sure about the pronunciation of that last.

0: name, but Howdling. I'm so sorry about that. Your reporting is fantastic. I apologize. Trump now splurging on White House bowling alley with taxpayer money. Everything else he keeps bragging, you're doing it with no taxpayer money. This time he's like really happy to be doing it with taxpayer money. In the middle of a war, the president is obsessing over construction projects. True, bad focus. Trump has decided to take another sledgehammer to the White House, and this time on the taxpayer's dime. The General Services Administration, under White House guidance, has awarded government contracts, bids, I don't know, to renovate the two-lane Harry S. Truman. Ooh, they put a period after the S. That's a copywriting mistake. Harry S. Truman Bowling Alley in the Eisenhower Executive Office Building. Okay, so it's not in the White House. It's next door. That makes some sense. Still, it's weird and quirky. Anyway, Politico reported on Monday that this was happening. On July 28th, the GSA awarded nearly $253,000 to Charles Mann Enterprises to do some lighting work in the exclusive recreational spot. Weeks later, on August 18th, the agency awarded the contractor another $8,800 for, I'm just saying, it's what it says here, for escort services. Let's just leave it at that, shall we? Escort services to shuttle workers in and out of the sensitive government areas. That is weird. And it's just weird that they spent $8,000 on escort services for their sensitive areas. I didn't make it up. It's written right here. I'm just saying that could have been the headline. They would have got more clicks. Somehow, the development has not rattled budget-conscious Republicans in the slightest, despite the party's, ready for this one, previous aversion to the site's renovation. Yeah, exactly what you, it's just what you would imagine. The last major renovation project proposed for the bowling alley was announced under President Barack Hussein Obama. Right. They, of course, don't bother putting Hussein in there, but that's how Donald Trump would imagine it. Yeah, President Obama proposed, or at least staffers for President Obama, he probably spent no time on it whatsoever. Why should he? Proposed a 2014 renovation for the facility. At the time, the GSA told Time magazine that the lanes needed a rebuild as they were, quote, irreparable. Hours after the article's publication, the proposed renovation turned into a Washington brouhaha. In other words, the Republicans, let's say, crapped a brick because they saw the chance to seize on a culture war style issue here. Republican opposition to the remodel forced the GSA to cancel the project, and the Republican-controlled House went so far as to adopt an amendment prohibiting funding from being used to renovate the bowling alley. So, right. Can you believe this Hussein Obama? He's spending taxpayer dollars refurbishing a bowling alley so he can bowl privately. Let him pay for his own bowling alley if he wants. And then an amendment. No funds appropriated by this or any other bill shall be used for the purposes of... you can look it up. It's real. You could read the, and it passed on voice vote too. Everybody was, even Democrats were like, psh, screw it. Fine, don't rebuild the bowling alley. But, you know, now, guess what? They're all totally into it, or at least have no problem with it. But more background on the old one. Former Representative Pat Meehan called the renovation a want, not a need. Former Republican National Committee Chair Rince Priebus, remember him, made a similar mockery of the proposed rebuild on Twitter, publishing a list of crossed-out governmental funding needs such as the economy and securing the border. But repair White House bowling alley, check, Priebus wrote at the time. But Republicans in Trump's second term are comparatively nonplussed by the MAGA leader's inordinate and unnecessary spending. Beyond the bowling alley job, Trump has raised the White House East Wing, started construction on a $600 million ballroom, the price of which keeps growing, even though he keeps saying we're under budget, right? That's just boilerplate for him. Under budget, on time, or early, or ahead of schedule and under budget, sure, right? Gutted the Lincoln bathroom, transformed the Palm Room from a lush green foyer into a sterile lobby, no palms anymore, and mowed down Jackie Kennedy Onassis's, oh, she was just Jackie Kennedy at the time, famous Rose Garden in order to pave paradise. The administration has also spent more than $16 million on an unsuccessful and rushed renovation of the Lincoln Memorial Reflecting Pool, announced plans for a 250-foot arch near Arlington National Cemetery, estimated at more than $100 million, indiscriminately axed trees in the Washington area, destroyed the Kennedy Center facade, etc., etc. It's also reportedly planning to destroy some 13 historic buildings on the grounds of former psychiatric hospital St. Elizabeth's in order to expand facilities for the Department of Homeland Security. There's also the promenade, esplanade area that they're thinking of, the East Potomac golf course, and any number of other things as well. More stories waiting in the wings on some of those renovations, including something we won't probably get to today, which is somebody's got a whistleblower account of what's going on inside the Kennedy Center these days. I'm anxious to get to that one, but not top of the list for right now. Okay. Just to switch gears and get to another couple stories that I think are pretty important. A follow-up to yesterday's stories on the Venezuela oil thingamabob, which we're calling a deal because Trump calls everything a deal. I mentioned to you that one of the few details available about it was that it was going to be done with, the United States was going to form some sort of private entity that was going to partner with a Venezuelan entity that had a name of something about North America Blue, something, this, that, the other thing, but run by a Venezuelan millionaire, billionaire type, Alejandro Betancourt, and they were going to partner with him, right, in order to do this alleged thing. Some more news about him. Miami Herald is reporting that Venezuela's business elite face scrutiny in a $1.2 billion money laundering case. Is that interesting to you? Not by the headline alone. Jay Weaver and Antonio Maria Delgado probably knew that, or they knew that yesterday when they recirculated this January 2021 article. If you're wondering, if you click on it later, you'll say, what's John Bolton doing in the video illustrating this thing? John Bolton is on the outs with the administration and is even in legal trouble at the moment, right? Yeah, this was before he began his legal troubles. This is when we were just, this is what, like 23 days, 3 weeks after January 6th, we're reading about this. Venezuela's business elite faced scrutiny of $1.2 billion money laundering case. Who cares? Well, you'll care now because it turns out that as Venezuela's oil-based economy back in 2021 continued to crumble, we knew it even then, a politically connected class of businessmen with financial ties to Miami has grown fabulously wealthy from energy deals with the socialist government. Among the Venezuelan upper crust who have made fortunes during the Bolivarian Revolution, Alejandro Betancourt. Oh, yeah, that's right. The note about this article on Blue Sky yesterday was, yeah, the guy we're supposedly going to partner with for this totally above board oil theft deal has been credibly accused in the United States of money laundering. How could it be that Donald Trump finds himself, metaphorically in bed with money launderers in some of his weird private dealings? Oh, I don't know. I guess it's bound to happen eventually. Without any experience in the energy industry, we learned back in 2021, Betancourt co-founded a power company called Derwick Associates, which actually sounds like something kids would tease one another with on the playground. Hey, Derwick. Anyway, a decade ago in 2021, that has reaped billions of dollars in government contracts for a string of new plants in Venezuela, drawing barbs about being overpaid for the projects and having a cozy relationship with top politicians. So back then, they were supposedly building new infrastructure, but I guess now we need to build it all over again. With his windfall, Betancourt not only expanded his business into the United States, but also bought a penthouse apartment in Manhattan's Olympic Tower, I would have thought Trump Tower, along with a castle estate and other luxury properties in Spain. according to court documents. In Miami, Betancourt has surfaced in a massive money laundering case that charges his cousin and several of the so-called boli burgueses, young, well-educated entrepreneurs close to the Venezuelan regime, whose head was later arrested, right, by us, with conspiring to bribe government officials to approve a loan scheme to embezzle $1.2 billion from the country's national oil company during the presidency of Nicolas Maduro, which is why we were all mad at Maduro. But we didn't know we were going to kidnap him at that point. Although Betancourt is not identified by name in federal cases filed in Miami, several sources familiar with the widening investigation say that he is conspirator two among the dozen unnamed Venezuelan co-conspirators and officials listed in the criminal complaint that details the alleged international racket. Betancourt, then 39, and some of the other unidentified conspirators and officials could be added as defendants to an indictment, according to sources familiar with the federal case. So far, 9 defendants have been charged in the Miami case, with 2 pleading guilty and 1 awaiting trial. The remaining 6 defendants, including Betancourt's cousin, Francisco Convit Gurruceaga, are considered fugitives by the U.S. Attorney's Office in Miami. Again, this is 2021, so technically at the point the article is written, we're on Biden's watch. But what it means is this is the culmination of work done by the Justice Department in the first Trump administration. Trump's first administration was naming Betancourt as conspirator two in this money laundering case. Now, of course, we have kidnapped the president of Venezuela and declare ourselves to be in some sort of weird business relationship whereby we get a bunch of free oil and we're going to steal it all and put it in our strategic oil reserve, and we're going to be doing business with this guy that my first DOJ charged with money laundering. Anyway, there's lots more to the story, of course. It might make for good background reading, but it'll eat up the rest of the story, and it is a 2021 article. So I recommend it, something to keep an eye on. In the next couple of days, I assume they'll be writing new news about it, probably whoever it was that pointed me to it, and it might have been one of the Miami Herald reporters, after all, pointing me to the 2021 story. They'll probably be updating those things in the next couple of days, and by next weekend, everyone will be talking about how he's a money launderer, and you will have heard it early. Okay, let's see. Two competing issues here. Maybe we can fit both of them in here. Let me read you what I saw yesterday on Blue Sky from our fellow procedure nerd, Ira Goldman, Bluebeard Homer, right? Or KD by proxy on Blue Sky, with today's esoteric question, which is now yesterday's question. Was Hegseth's secret employment of social media influencers, we read a little about that yesterday, an unlawful covert action? Interesting. Takes a screen grab here from the news and from Executive Order 12333, a 2004 and updated in 2008. Oh, I'm sorry. What's the original? 12333. I'm not certain of the date of that one, but you know what? That's a familiar number, and Marcy Wheeler knows the date offhand. But it says here, as amended by Executive Order subsequent orders in 2003, 2004, and 2008. Anyway, the point of it all is it defines covert actions and limitations on covert actions. No covert action may be conducted which is intended to influence United States political processes, public opinion, policies, or media. The definitions include that for the purposes of this order, the following terms shall have these meanings. The important one here: covert action means an activity or activities of the United States government to influence political, economic, or military conditions abroad, where it is intended that the role of the United States government will not be apparent or acknowledged publicly. And then some limitations on the rest of it, but does not acknowledge. But he goes on to then say there's also 50 U.S. Code Section 3093F, which reads, prohibition on covert actions is intended to influence United States political processes, etc. No covert action may be conducted which is intended to influence United States political processes, public opinion, policies, or media. Under a new limitation added in this order, again, 12333, no special activities anywhere may be undertaken to influence U.S. political processes, public opinion, policies, or media. That, according to, I guess, the report on of Harrison Schmidt, Republican of New Mexico, chair of the Senate Select Committee on Intelligence's Subcommittee on Legislation and the Rights of Americans, way back on December 7th, date that will live in infamy, but this time, not 1941, but 1981, 40 years after. So it's an interesting question. We'll never get to the bottom of it, but is it potentially illegal? Yes. Could it potentially be pardoned? Sure. Will they agree that it was illegal in the first place? Never. So I don't know. But just something to keep an eye on in case it explodes into a situation later on. And then the last thing I wanted to say was, wow, I don't even know if I'm going to be able to uncover it at this point, but I just wanted to put out there, somebody has said it, and I think it should be on the record, in our continuing tensions with Canada and the very stupid idea of renaming Lake Ontario Lake America, somebody took a good look at the map, and not just to see whether or not Google Maps and now Apple Maps both have changed the name over, because, you know, whatever, they're toadies, they want to jump out of the way. Apparently MapQuest is the biggest, you know, most widely used map program not to change the name if you like wanted to switch over to that, but I don't know if it's quite as convenient as some of the other options. But anyway, somebody took a good look at the map, and I don't even know if I can find it or even if I put it aside, but they did note that if the Canadians really wanted to put the screws to us, they could replicate the Strait of Hormuz situation over here. And remember, we're fighting them over there so that we don't have to fight that battle over here. Or you could think of it as an earlier issue as between Iran and Iraq, the Shatt al-Arab waterway, which was in dispute. But the Great Lakes, of course, provide navigable waterways from the Atlantic Ocean all the way into the heart of the American continent. And a lot of commerce moves that way. And they were pointing out that, I guess, the canal between Lake Erie and Lake Ontario, the mouth of the canal may be entirely within Canadian territory. And in fact, of course, the access to the Atlantic Ocean through the St. Lawrence River and St. Lawrence Seaway is entirely within Canadian borders, and we've never thought about it because who cares? Because it's Canada, and we're good friends with Canada, and we're never going to have a problem about that. But I mean, now you're like deep into Canadian territory when it comes to accessing the ocean from the Great Lakes, and we need to do that. Is it the sort of thing that the Canadians would consider? I'm sure they'd consider doing it, but I mean, whether they really would do it, like, why do they really want to throw add fuel to the fire over just something as dumb as even the tariffs? Is just something that they feel like, okay, we've retaliated appropriately here. We don't necessarily need to block access for the entire Mississippi River basin to the, you know, I mean, it's a very, very, very important waterway. Even if, I don't know, most of our, the dollar value of our traffic moves over the open oceans and not inland. But that's a key thing. That's, you know, sort of allowed for the development of the entirety of the American continent way back when. And we still use it every day for any number of things. That would be a huge escalation. But it could be done. But it would probably mean an actual military confrontation between the two countries. And I suppose if you were worried about the possibility that Trump would be dumb enough to actually take the bait on that, you might be worried.
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0: But I've been waiting a couple days to point that out. It's a good point. We should keep an eye on it. Now, though, time to keep an eye, or at least an ear, on Justice Putnam with West Coast Cookbook and Speakeasy next right here on NetRoots Radio. Top story. Trump's Freedom Fuel Stations are able to sell their gas at such steep discounts because Freedom Fuel Stations are selling stolen gas. More detail on that after this.

0: the Tannhauser Gates to the Rush Streets. 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

Good evening, Creep. Tonight's Mystery Playhouse story is entitled Mathematics of Murder. You know, it reminds me of a conversation I had recently with a friend of mine who's a detective. He said that some of those mystery writers and their perfect crimes handed him a laugh. He said the only reason those crimes are perfect is because the detectives in the stories are such fools. And he claimed that 95% of those crimes could be solved by any detective with just a little routine legwork. Well, Creeps, in tonight's play, you're going to meet that kind of a detective. Namely, a leg man. Listen now to Mathematics of Murder.

0: This is the story of two men. Two men who have never met. Two men who move in different worlds. Two men who have never even heard of one another and who certainly never expected to... But let's not get ahead of ourselves. After all, that's the story. Just now, they are two utter strangers, each with something quite different on his mind.
1: No. No, don't. I'll make good. I'll pay. I've told you that already, only I can't this minute. I haven't got that much right now. I know you've given me plenty of time already, only... Look, I tell you what. Let me call you back. Well, I'll try some more. There must be someone who... Well, how much time can I have? No, I'm not stalling. This is on the level. Yes, I'm sure of getting it. It's as good as mine now, only I need a little time to collect it, that's all. Yes, of course, I'm sure. This is the payoff. Well, I know how I can get it now. I'm sure, I tell you. I'm dead sure.
0: That was Colin Hughes. Remember that name, Colin Hughes. And now this is a man he's never met or heard of, an utter stranger. A man as remote from Colin Hughes's life as the Bronx from Lower Central Park West. Sam Evans, a man with something quite different on his mind.
2: Yeah, sure, why not? Let's ask him for dinner Friday night. You know, I'm always saying, yeah, only you should taste my missus's borscht and cheese blintzes. Then you'll really taste something. Yeah, that's what I tell him. And it's the truth.
0: Two men, two strangers, each going his own way, each quite oblivious of the other. Colin Hughes and Sam Evans.

0: Alan.
1: Oh?
0: I didn't expect you tonight. You said
1: I just
0: you...
1: wanted to tell you I'd be over to see you tomorrow night.
0: Oh, that's swell, Colin. Only you come over and see me nearly every night.
1: Well, so I just wanted to tell you, that's all, Myra. Why not ask some people in?
0: But you always like it best when we're by ourselves.
1: Well, this time I feel like having some people around for a change. Say, by the way, how often do you wind that clock?
0: Oh, it's an 8-day clock.
1: Oh? Well, should I wind it now?
0: Well, it's not due for 6 more days. I did a day before yesterday.
1: Oh, darn it all.
0: What's the matter, Colin?
1: I think I left the lights on in the car. Would you mind having a look from the hall window?
0: Why, sure, Colin.
1: Thanks. Now to change that clock. There.
0: No, you turn them off, all right.
1: Oh, fine.
0: Well, take off your hat and stay a while.
1: No, I'm going now.
0: Already?
1: Mm-hmm.
0: Colin, where are you taking that radio?
1: Oh, to the repair shop. I think it needs new tubes.
0: Yeah, but won't we need it for the party? It plays good enough the way it is.
1: Well, we'll play records or something. I'll be around tomorrow at 8.
0: Colin, you're acting so strangely this evening.
1: At 8, I said.
0: I heard you, Colin. You'll be over tomorrow night at 8. Is there anything remarkable about that?
2: The only remarkable thing about Colin's date was that he was a bit late in keeping it. For the next evening at 8, he was behind the wheel of a car, rolling smoothly along a lonely highway.
1: I must say you look charming, Maureen.
3: Thank you, Colin. It's been a long time since I've heard you say something like that. It's still nice to get compliments from one's husband, even a divorced one. How have things been going with you, Colin?
1: Oh, well enough. I don't have to ask you. Everyone says you're the big lady executive these days.
3: Oh, not really.
1: Well, I could never have bought you a silver fox like that. Oh, don't worry. I'm not going to ask how much it costs.
3: Well, that's one thing to be said for being divorced. We don't have to quarrel about money anymore.
1: Well, it was my fault, really. And you being such a success.
3: Oh, Colin. But let's not go into that. We're having much too nice a time. I can't tell you how surprised I was when you phoned. And so pleased. It seems so gay coming out here to meet you. I was like a schoolgirl on the first date. It's been so long, Colin.
1: Yes, it has, rather.
3: New car, Colin? How long have you had it?
1: Oh, a while.
3: Very nice. I guess you're not doing too badly yourself.
1: Oh, the devil.
3: What is it?
1: It's these lights. I had the car in the garage just today to be fixed. When I touch the dimmer button, they seem to go out completely. At least I think so.
3: Well, maybe there's a bulb loose.
1: Well, I better have a look. You see, when I touch this, it's supposed to deflect the lights. But if they really go out, someone could easily plow into us. Maureen, would you mind awfully? Maybe it's just one of them.
3: Of course, Colin. What shall I do?
1: Well, I was wondering if you'd just step in front of the car and tell me what happens when I press the button. Which light is gone? See, if it's the right, I don't mind so much.
3: Of course.
1: Here, wait, I'll get the door for you. There. They should both be on now.
3: Yes, they are.
1: All right, now stay there and watch when I...
3: Colin, you're...

0: Maureen. Dead sure.
1: Yeah, okay, okay. I think they let even a cop get a little sleep sometimes. Hello? Yeah, speaking. Huh? Yeah, I got it. A woman got killed in an accident. I figure it's just another hit and run, but you want me to have a look anyway. Okay, be right out there.

0: Well, there she is, Inspector. Gosh.
1: Dead when they found her, Clancy?
0: Yeah. Well dressed, huh?
1: Yeah, you don't get Silver Fox for peanuts.
0: Nice looking woman, too. Ah, these hit and run drivers.
1: Yeah.
0: I guess she must have stepped into the road. Probably didn't even look where she was going.
1: Maybe.
0: Something coming along hits her, then the driver gets panicky and runs off.
1: Maybe.
0: Accident, all right. Hit and run.
1: Maybe.
0: You mean you...
1: Maybe it was an accident. On the other hand, maybe not.

0: Yes?
1: Well, Mr. Hughes, I'm Inspector Evans.
0: Oh, I don't believe
1: oh,
0: I...
1: Oh, here's my badge. I'm afraid I got to ask you a few questions.
0: Come in.
1: Thanks. I guess you know your former wife is dead.
0: Yes, I read it in the papers.
1: When was the last time you saw him?
0: Oh, in the judge's chambers just about a year ago, the day we were handed down our decree. We shook hands, wished each other luck, and that was that.
1: Huh? How was she fixed financially?
0: Good, I suppose. She had a big department store job.
1: I suppose you know you were named beneficiary on her insurance.
0: No, I didn't. How much is it for?
1: I don't know anything about that. You'll have to take it up with them.
0: Oh.
1: Look, would you give me the dates of your marriage from when to when?
0: Yes, of course. 1940 to 1943.
1: The insurance was taken out in 1942. You were married to her then. How is it you didn't know you were the beneficiary?
0: I...
1: So you were lying, huh? You did know you were the beneficiary.
0: I did know then. You didn't understand what I meant. I didn't know I was still the beneficiary. I thought she changed it since. As a matter of fact, I assumed she had.
1: Oh.
0: Anything the matter, Evans?
1: No. No, only that was just the wrong answer, see?
2: Two men

0: Yeah.
1: Well, I guess it just got itself up.
0: Oh, who's at it?
1: Oh, nobody much. My sister and her husband, the couple next door, that's about all.
0: Oh, I see. Well, I may be back. Don't be frightened. I usually forget things I want to ask the first time and have to come back and ask them the second time. I'm not very good that way.
1: Gee, I suppose he was doing the best he could, but he acted like he didn't know what it was all about. They must take anybody on the detective division these days.
2: You're listening to the Mole Mystery Theater on When Radio Was. We'll be right back. And now let's get back to the episode Mathematics for Murder on When Radio Was.
1: Sure, Inspector, I was at the party Naira gave for Colin. My sister and I were going to the movies. It was the last night for Jean Arthur, but Naira just insisted, and we didn't have the heart to turn her down. She seemed so set on it. I guess we were there from about 7:30 to 12.
3: Yes, that's right, Inspector. We were there. We turned Naira down the first time she called. I didn't want to go. I'm pretty tired these days from working and all. But Naira just wouldn't take no for an answer, so the second time she called, we gave it and went.
0: Oh, hello, Miss Carson.
1: Oh, hello. I guess you did forget something the first time you was here, like you said.
0: Yeah.
1: Come in.
0: Oh, thanks. About that party, Miss Carlson, who suggested having it? Hughes or you?
1: Oh, it was between the both of us, I guess.
0: Well, what time did you call him about coming over?
1: Oh, I didn't. He just came.
0: Yeah, but he brought an armful of records in with him, didn't he?
1: Yeah, he did.
0: Then if you didn't call him, how'd he know enough to bring records to the party?
1: Well,
0: Okay. Look, did I ask you who first spoke of having the party? He or you?
1: Well, I guess he did say something the night before. Then I did the calling, so it was like between the two of us, you might say.
0: Oh, I see. What time did you get here?
1: Oh, it was about 8.
0: How'd you know?
1: It was on the clock, that's how I know.
0: Well, what made you look at the clock?
1: Well, he came in and said, "Everybody here already? What am I, late?" So I looked. You know how you look when somebody says something like that.
0: Yeah, I know how you look when somebody says something like that. I guess he took the other girl home first.
1: What other girl?
0: You know, the one he had out in the car with him.
1: Out in his car?
0: Yeah. Well, guess that's all.
1: Do I have to answer any more of your questions?
0: No, not a one.
1: Mister?
0: Yeah?
1: Mister, I forgot to tell you.
0: Yes?
1: That clock was an hour slow. He got here at 8 by my clock. But everywhere else, it was 9.
4: This here is Hughes' car. He's kept it in this garage over a year.
0: Has there been any cleaning done on it?
4: No, just bed it down for the night.
0: Well, hold this light, will you? I'm going to have a look at the tire treads.
4: Sure. What's up, mister?
0: I asked him. You answer him. How long has this car been in?
4: Oh, I got the ticket here. Let's see. He brought it back at 11:45.
0: You sure then?
4: Right here in the car.
0: Before that, when did he take it out?
4: 10 to 9.
0: 10 to 9?
4: That's right.
0: Devil.
4: What's the matter, mister?
0: It was a wrong answer. All right. He didn't use his own car. Auto rentals. Oh, here we are. Good Lord, all the way from Acme to Zenith. Well, I guess there's nothing to do but the damn list. Acme.

0: the manager of Monarch Auto Rentals?
1: Yes.
0: That car up there isn't crowded. Don't let anyone go near it till I can send someone over here.
1: What's the matter with it? There's nothing to find on it just now.
0: Silver fox hair on the back of his teeth. Who rented this car?
1: I'm Mr. Joe Miller.
0: What kind of credentials did he have? You mean you rent cars without security?
1: Ooh, ordinarily, no, sir. But he left a large deposit, enough to cover the whole car.
0: Can you describe him?
1: Surely.

0: Stout man. He's 50.
1: He's 50?
0: What's the matter, sir?
1: Maybe there's someone else going to come upon us.
2: Nice shot. Okay. Seven ball in the corner pocket. Here's
3: hey,
2: what I... Say, what's the idea of grabbing my arm that way? You could have ruined my shot.
3: Take off your eye, Kate, and come outside. I want to talk to you.
2: Scram, I'm going to finish this game, see?
3: You have already. Come on out.
2: Well, I don't see
3: this
2: why...
3: This piece of tin says do it.
2: A detective?
3: Uh-huh.
2: Okay. Excuse me, fellas.
3: All right, your name's Flynn. Last night you rented a car from Monarch under the name of Joe Miller. What'd you do with it and where'd you go?
2: I don't have to
3: okay,
2: tell you.
3: Okay, you don't have to. You're under arrest for murder then. Come on.
2: Hey, wait a minute. I never murdered anyone.
3: The car's a murder car.
2: Murder? Look, this, it wasn't me. I wasn't in it. I just took it out for somebody else.
3: Oh, now you're telling it, huh?
2: Yeah, now I'm telling it. I was clean out playing some of the fellas back there, and I come out for a breath of air. And then this fella comes by and asks me if I'd care to do him a favor. Like, there's 20 bucks in it for me.
3: And you were willing.
2: I wanted to get back in that game. After all, 20 bucks, 20 bucks.
3: What was the favor?
2: Take a car out for money. Under a fake name, not my own, of course.
3: Fun.
2: Well, so I took it out for him, and I just drove around the corner and picked him up. And he dropped me off at the pool room. There was still half of the 20 coming to me, so about quarter to nine.
3: Quarter to nine?
2: Yeah, quarter to nine. I went outside and met him again, like we'd arranged. He showed right on time. I took the car back for him and reclaimed the deposit.
3: And you gave that back to him?
2: Here. He wasn't there no more. I don't know what happened to him. I couldn't find him.
3: You think you're telling a lie, but you're not.
2: Huh?
3: He wasn't there anymore, didn't he? Only you didn't go back to look for him. Even if you had, though, you wouldn't have found him. Yeah, it's a smart play. I figured you'd walk off with the money. It was the best guarantee in the world that you'd stay out of sight and keep your mouth shut from then on. Yep, cheap at that price.
2: I know it sounds phony, but you'll have to believe me.
3: No, I don't have to, but so happens I do.
2: That's him. That's him, I tell you. The tall guy just went in there now. That's the guy that came up to me.
3: I know, Flynn.
2: Don't you believe me? That's him. That's the guy.
3: I've known that all along.
2: I hate you going over there, man.
3: No, it would only be your word against his.
2: What are you going to do with me?
3: Look, you got 20 bucks for getting out of that car the other night. How'd you like to get another 20 for staying in it? All the way to wherever it went and back.
2: I don't think so.
3: You don't have to. You get the 20 bucks. And I'll get a murderer.

0: Officer.
1: Yes, sir?
0: My name is Hughes, officer. Colin Hughes. I had this message. Inspector Evans asked if it was convenient for me to drop down here and...
1: Right this way, sir. Oh,
0: thank you. Sure, I can't imagine why he wanted to see...
1: Right in here, Mr. Hughes.
2: Oh, Mr. Hughes. Now, would you...
0: Thank you.
2: Mr. Hughes, we'd like your help. We're holding a suspect.
0: Suspect? In what?
2: In the murder of your wife, I believe.
0: Murder?
2: Mm-hmm.
0: I thought it was a hit-and-run driver.
2: Nope, it was premeditated murder. We've got the man dead to rights.
0: Oh, you have?
2: Yeah, we've been pushing him around all day, and he's just about right to break down and confess.
0: Oh, well, that's fast work, Mr. Evans.
2: No, slow. Could have arrested him 6 hours after his death.
0: You could?
2: Yeah, but I had to wait for proof.
0: But how did you know it was murder and not an accident?
2: Well, you know, they always think they got to be so careful. If your wife's killer had only been a little careless now...
0: What do you mean?
2: Well, put yourself in the killer's place.
0: What?
2: Of course, I know you're not the type.
0: No, I hardly think so.
2: You see, there were tread marks on your wife's fur cape. Trouble was, there were tread marks on her, too, underneath the fur cape. The killer must have run over her when she wasn't wearing the cape. But he was so bent on making it look like an accident, he ran over the cape and then put it on her. Yeah, he fixed it so it couldn't be anything else but murder. Just wouldn't leave well enough alone.
0: But, Mr. Evans, how can I help? Why did you call me?
2: Well, the killers try to involve you.
0: Me? Why,
2: Let me explain. Your wife met her death at approximately 8:20 that night while you were with some friends at a party.
0: Yes.
2: We checked that, Mr. Hughes. No offense, but you understand. We have to check everything.
0: Naturally.
2: We also know that you accepted a lift from a stranger for several blocks from Mercer Street on your way over to your girl's house.
0: But
2: we checked on that, too. Now, you wouldn't believe such a ghastly coincidence, but that car and that stranger are responsible for your wife's death.
0: Good heavens.
2: Now, we know that you weren't in any car at 8:20, so all you have to do is tell us at what point you left the car, so we can establish from what point on he took over the car alone. Any objection to helping us steam that out of it?
0: No, not at all. Not at all.
2: Fine, you do that, and I promise you won't be held as a material witness. He'll confess. Now, where did you get out of the car?
0: At Market Street.
2: Market?
0: Yes.
2: Thanks. All right, bring him in.
1: In there, Mr. Flynn.
2: Flynn, did you ever see this gentleman before?
3: He's the one that got in the car with me at Mercer.
2: For the last time, where did he get out again?
3: He didn't. He rode all the way. He come up to me and had me hired at...
2: You're a liar, Flynn. He's got a car of his own.
3: I mean, I gave him a lift and he rode out all
2: You're
3: the way.
2: You're still lying, Flynn.
3: Mr. Hughes, at what point did you step out of the car?
0: Market Street.
2: I see. You know, you have no objection to signing this statement to that effect. That is a point of evidence?
0: No, none whatever.
3: Now, look,
2: shut up. I rode in the car bearing the license number 908761 between Mercer Street and Market Street on the night of April 30th. Just a minute.
0: Very well.
2: Thank you. You can go now.
0: Oh, thank you, Inspector.
2: No, I mean Flynn.
0: What? But you said I wouldn't be held as a witness.
2: You won't be. You're being held for murder.
0: What? Oh, but there must be some mistake.
2: You admitted you were in that car. I found a dozen witnesses who testified that Flynn was out of it from 8 till nearly 9 in a pool room.
0: But my girl, I was with her at 8.
2: You got there at 9.
0: No, I...
2: See, all I had to do was get you into that car. The rest is just a matter of subtraction. Two men in a car from Mercer to Market Street. Take one out. The car goes ahead and kills your wife.
0: Now, wait a minute. Wait a minute.
2: The one who stayed in was the one who killed her. Flynn can prove he got out of the car and you can't. That leaves you.
0: Why, that's nonsense.
2: No, it isn't. That's mathematics. Subtract one man from two men in a desk car, and you've got the murderer. Yeah, you might sort of call it the mathematics of murder.
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0: Yes, ladies, thousands upon thousands of you from East Coast to West Coast have said how glad you are that your favorite hand lotion, Italian Balm, is back again in the stores, made exactly as it was before the war.
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7: What's puzzling you, Ethelbert?
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7: Well, they're all great authors.
8: Well, how come I never heard of them?
7: Well, you would if they printed their pen names. 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
8: Well, I'll be. 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

Good evening, creeps. This is PFCX inviting you to visit the Mystery Playhouse. Tonight our story is about a ticking clock. A rather common thing, and yet a clock has great dramatic possibility. For example, undoubtedly at this very moment in some hospital waiting room, a clock ticks in rhythm with the anxious footsteps of some expectant father. Or perhaps somewhere in the world, a clock ticks away the last 60 seconds of a condemned man's life. Well, tonight's story, written by Clarence Hill and entitled Beautiful Silence, is about a man to whom a ticking clock meant frustration, terror, and madness.

0: I'm alone now in the chapel. The funeral services were beautiful and impressive, just as they should have been. Now I'm alone, except for the organist. Naturally, there won't be any interment under the circumstances. Somehow, it's easier here, with the organ playing, to think of things as they were. To resurrect the past for a moment. And to see Louise again. Just as she was on the day I left her 4 years ago, when the bombers were swarming over London.
1: Randy, what are you trying to tell me?
0: I don't know quite how to put it, Louise. It's just that...
1: I think I know. You've enlisted, haven't you?
0: Yes, today.
1: Your legal experience?
0: No, darling. That's what surprised us.
1: Us?
0: Jeff and I.
1: Jeff? Well, he isn't going to.
0: He failed the medical. They came to us because they knew we were both potty about model railroads. They knew all about Jeff's hobby shop in the village, his clock collection and all that.
1: But what have clocks got to do with it?
0: The timing device on a delayed action bomb is clockwork, Louise. When one falls and fails to explode, the mechanism has to be removed. It's a very delicate operation. The slightest slip and...
1: Oh.
0: Well, that's why they called me up. I know clockwork like the back of my hand.
1: When do you go?
0: Tomorrow. I'm to head up a demolition squad in London.

0: I left the next day and thanked God that Jeff could stay behind in Chenoweth and look out for Louise. I don't suppose I saw Louise more than a dozen times during the next 3 years, but just knowing that Jeff was with her seemed to make it easier. My luck held out amazingly well, until the day Corporal Hadley and I took on a 500-pounder near a church in the East End.
1: Hey, there we are. Got the nose uncovered, Captain.
0: Good. Let me see. Looks like she's going to be a sticker.
1: Twisted up a bit, eh?
0: Right. Give me this desk over
1: there. Here you are, sir.
0: Thank you. That's right now, please. Good Lord.
1: What's the matter?
0: It's not buzzing, it's ticking.
1: Oh, I thought it was a new one.
0: Listen. Right here in the nose.
1: Blimey. Like a blooming alarm clock.
0: That nose is fused right into the casing. I'll need a special wrench. Did you bring the... Wait a minute. Get out of here! It's going up!

0: all right, Doctor?
1: I don't know yet, Mrs. Graham. He seems to have escaped the direct effect of the blast, but he couldn't escape the concussion.
0: You mean it may affect his mind?
1: Possibly.
2: Louise.
0: Oh, Randy.
2: I'm so glad you're here.
1: I think you'd better rest a while, Mrs. Graham.
2: Doctor, what's that ticking noise?
1: Why, it's the alarm clock on the table there.
2: A bomb. It ticked too, Doctor. It didn't buzz like the others. It ticked.
1: Why, Captain, it...
2: Please take it out, Doctor. Please.

From that moment, I knew the bomb had left its mark on me. The sound of that ticking clock had brought it back. The bomb was there again in all its ugliness. I could hear it there in the room with me. Ticking. A sort of prelude to the

0: sickening buzz that came just before the explosion. I felt it again when I went to see Jeff at the clock shop on the day I arrived home. A chorus of ticking clocks hit me between the eyes the moment I opened the door.
1: What? Randy, old boy.
2: It's good to see you. By Jove, you're looking better than ever.
0: Thank you, Jeff. It's good to see you, too.
2: Well, I've left your things just as they were, Randy. Nothing's changed.
0: No?
2: Oh, I'm still the village eccentric. Clocks, model trains, same as when you were...
1: What's the matter, Randy?
0: Jeff, let's go into the back room.
1: Quiet. Of course. What's the matter, Randy?
0: All those clocks, they put me on edge.
1: Clocks?
0: Don't ask me why it is. All I know is that ticking does something to me.
1: Sure, Randy. Of course.
2: Here, I'd better put the few I have in the other room, too.
0: No, no, leave them there on the shelf. I'm leaving anyway.
1: You've talked to Dr. Lambert about this?
0: Jeff, I'm not crazy. Sorry, old man. I'm really not quite myself. Please don't say a word about this to Louise. I don't want to worry her.
1: Oh, of course, Randy. Of course.
0: That first day at home, I was jumpy, and it was hard to conceal my annoyance at the sound of the clocks in the house. I thought it best not to mention it, however, until the second night. I sat in the library with Louise and Jeff.
1: Louise, I was just telling Randy it might be a good idea for him to run up to the Lake District for a while, or perhaps somewhere on the South Coast.
0: Nonsense. I feel tip-top.
3: I think Jeff's right, dear. You've certainly earned a rest. Sherry, Jeff?
2: Thanks.
0: I'll have a glass, too, if you will, Louise.
3: Darling, do you really think you'd better? Perhaps a glass of lemonade.
2: Good idea.
0: Oh, please don't be silly, Louise.
2: You can't be too careful, you know.
3: You can't ignore the doctor, Randy.
0: The doctor? Now, look. Please understand, I was not struck by the bomb. I wasn't even touched. Now, please pour me some sherry.
3: Very well, Randy.
0: Hope that's settled.
3: Randy, it's not that you weren't struck by the bomb.
2: There could have been other effects.
0: Excuse me a moment.
3: Where are you going?
0: I just thought I'd put that clock in the other room. Where is it?
3: Clock? But, Randy, there isn't any clock.
0: What do you mean, there isn't any clock?
3: But, Randy, darling,
0: Jeff. Jeff, you can hear it, can't you? Well, listen.
2: There isn't the clock, Randy.
0: You're wrong. You're both wrong. I can hear it.
3: Randy.
2: Come on, Randy. Let's... take a walk in the garden.
0: Let go my arm, please. Don't humor me, Jeff, please. Am I wrong, Jeff? There's no clock.
2: I'm afraid not, Randy. Come on.
0: All right. I'll go.

0: feel better, Randy?
1: Jeff, I tell you it was there. I could hear it.
0: Do you hear it now?
1: No, it's gone.
0: You've got to get hold of yourself, Randy. This can be serious. You've been through a terrible experience.
1: But I wasn't hurt.
0: How do you know? Shock can do horrible things to a man's mind.
1: You don't know what you're saying.
0: Oh, I do know what I'm saying. Come on. Let's sit here in the arbor for a minute. Come, let me help you.
1: I'm all right, Jeff. Thank you.
0: Now, you ask me what you can do. You can take care of yourself, for one thing, instead of pretending you're just as good as you ever were.
1: But, Jeff...
0: You can go where you'll get proper care, somewhere in the country where it's peaceful and quiet, where you can relax and give those scars a chance to heal. You're a sick man, Randy. It's going to take time and rest and silence.
1: Jeff, listen. You can hear that, can't you, Jeff? Listen. You see, there's something ticking here somewhere.
0: No, Randy.
1: But there is, Jeff, there is.
0: Now, listen to me, Randy. You're not being fair to Louise. You've got to think of
1: I
0: her.
1: I hear it, I tell you.
0: You're out of your mind.
1: Jeff, I'm afraid. I'm afraid.
0: Will you do as I say? Will you be sensible about this thing and let us commit
1: yes,
0: you to
1: Yes, I'll do anything. Just take it away, Jeff. Take it away.
0: All right, Randy. I'll have the papers for you to sign tomorrow.
1: I don't know how I ever got through that night. As I lay in bed, it was all around me, never stopping. The rhythm of it jabbing into my mind like a needle. My heart picking up the tempo as it grew louder and louder, bouncing from wall to wall in the bedroom until I could almost feel the bed shake under me. Jeff was right. I knew what the papers were, that it meant committing myself to an institution. But it was the only thing to do. There, at least, I might find respite and silence. Twice I got out of bed, but there was no escaping it. The ticking followed me everywhere. In the kitchen, the library, the living room. Well, Louise was still asleep at 6 o'clock when I finally decided to see Dr. Lambert in London.
2: I'm glad you've come, Captain.
1: What is it, Doctor? What's wrong with me?
2: You've developed a phobia as a result of that ticking bomb, an hallucination. And I might add a natural one in view of the tremendous shock you suffered.
1: I suppose I should go away where it's quiet.
2: I was about to recommend the exact opposite.
1: I beg your pardon?
2: You've a sort of private battle on your hands, Graham, inside your mind. It's going to take courage to win it. Now convince yourself that a ticking clock is nothing more nor less than a ticking clock. Not something that's going to explode in your face.
1: I see.
2: It's a kind of a military principle, you know. Seek out the enemy and attack him. Will you give it a try?
1: All right. I'll do it. It was as if he'd challenged me. It would have been cowardly to back out and take the easy way. I wanted to try it at once. And there was one logical place, of course. Jeff's clock shop. I went there directly. Didn't even bother to go home first. Apparently, Jeff had been there earlier as the door was unlocked. Jeff! Jeff, where are you? Jeff! I was glad he wasn't in. It was better to go it alone the first time. There were clocks all around me, all sizes and shapes. The ticking seemed to grow louder as I stood there, as if the sound itself were pressing in on me from all sides. Just as before, I had the feeling that the bomb was under me, somewhere on the floor. But in the next second, the ticking would cease and the buzzing would start. I tried to erase it from my mind. I recited poetry. I read a magazine I found on the counter. I added columns of figures. 2, 4, 7, 8, 12, 15, 5, and carry 1, 9, 7, that's 16. 23, carry 2, 20. No! I slumped in a chair in the back room, exhausted. It was quiet there in the back room, no clocks. Then, all of a sudden, something hit me between the eyes. No clocks. The long shelf over the work table, filled with old alarm clocks 2 days before, was empty. My mind began to whirl with thoughts. Horrible, ugly thoughts. It took me 10 minutes to get to the grape arbor in the garden and 5 more to pull up a loose plank in the flooring. There, between the floor studdings, was an alarm clock. A nightmare I had lived through during the past 2 days suddenly took on a purpose. A terrible purpose. The house was empty, naturally. Louise and Jeff were together somewhere. Well, behind a row of books in the library, I found another clock and another in the drawer of the night table in our bedroom. Everything fitted together now.
3: Not to know the doctor, Randy.
4: Shock and horrible things to a man's mind.
3: Randy, there isn't any clock.
4: There's no clock, Randy. There's no clock in this room.
1: No, there was no doubt now. My beloved wife and my best friend were trying to drive me mad.
5: Randy, darling, where have you been? We've been looking all over for you.
1: We? Oh, Jeff and you.
5: But, Randy, you worried us half to death. Whatever made you leave the house in the middle of the night?
1: It wasn't the middle of the night. It was 6 o'clock in the morning.
5: But where did you go?
1: I went to see Dr. Lambert.
5: What did he tell you?
1: Just what you did.
5: What?
1: Why go through it again?
5: Randy, is there something about all this that you haven't told me?
1: What could I tell you that you don't know?
5: Oh. What did Dr. Lambert say?
1: He said that I'm in a dangerous condition. It seems I have hallucinations.
5: You see, Randy? We were right, weren't we?
1: Not entirely.
5: Oh?
1: He doesn't think it advisable to commit me. To go away. Apparently, there's still hope.
5: That's wonderful, Randy.
1: Yes, isn't it? He says the best defense against this sort of thing is a strong attack.
5: Well, that's odd. What does he mean?
1: I don't know.
5: But how can you...
1: I said I don't know. Is that clear? I simply don't know. It was true. I didn't know what to do. All I knew was that the two people I loved most in all the world had joined against me in a plot that was more cruel and insidious than outright murder. For 5 straight days, I stayed in the house, trying to figure it out, with the clocks ticking all around me. I let them tick. I didn't want to disturb their plans in any way, to indicate that I had any idea what lay behind their patronizing solicitude, their poisonous pampering, designed only to make me feel more and more like an invalid. Then on the 6th day, I ran across an item in a London paper. Something had happened in Dover, and it gave me an idea. A wonderful idea. I knew now precisely what I was going to do.

0: After reading about an incident at Dover, I realized what I would do to my wife and her lover. I went to Dover, found a cottage in the very heart of the district that had been hardest hit by the cross-channel bombing. It took me a week to make preparations, to secretly assemble the ingredients of a time bomb, a special handmade variety with a good loud ticking. Then I invited Louise and Jeff to join me.
1: But how do you know you're completely cured, Randy?
2: Why so, old man? No difference between a mental wound and a bodily injury, you know.
1: You might have a relapse, Randy.
0: A relapse? I soon made an excuse to leave the cottage. Gave them time enough to plant their infernal clocks. To arrange my relapse. When I returned...
2: Randy... What do you suppose causes these shells to explode after lying in the earth for months?
0: Hard to say. Perhaps a slight jarring from the heavy equipment working in the streets.
1: I should think it would set you on edge.
0: Did at first. Took a kind of enforced mental discipline. But I think I've got it licked now. I'm almost sure.
2: What's the matter, Randy?
0: There aren't any here. There aren't. I put them all away.
1: Oh, Randy, you're not hearing it again, are you?
2: It's your imagination, Randy. Get hold of yourself.
0: That's where you're wrong. Let's get out of here.
1: Oh, Randy,
0: it's not
1: down.
0: My imagination this time. There's a bomb under this house. Listen.
2: There's no ticking, Randy.
1: You're ill.
2: You're slipping back. Get hold of yourself.
0: I'm sane, I tell you. The doctor says I'm sane. This house is going to blow up. Now, will you believe me? All right. Operator, I want long distance. London, Axminster 87742. Dr. Stephen Lambert. L-A-M-B-E-R-T. Yes, quick, please.
1: What are you doing?
0: I'm calling the doctor.
1: He can't help you now, dear. He was wrong, don't you see?
0: I can hear it. It's real this time, I tell you. Now, will you believe the doctor if he tells you I'm sane?
2: Listen to reason, Randy. There's no ticking in this room. We could hear it if it was real.
0: I tell you, I'm all right. I'm well. I'm... Hello. Hello, doctor. Randy Graham. Yes, Randy Graham. Look here, doctor. They think I'm crazy. I claim there's a bomb under this house, and they won't believe it. I can hear it, Doctor. They won't leave. They'll be killed. The house is going to blow up, sir. Now, will you talk to them and tell them I'm not crazy? Here, Jeff. Talk to him. Yes, Doctor. Jeff, talk to him. He'll tell you I'm... All right, here you are. Talk to him.
2: Easy, old boy. Hello, Doctor. No. No, of course not. No, there's no ticking. Yes, it's his imagination. Yes. Just like the first time. We were sitting here in the living room when...
0: Louise. Yes. Don't you believe me?
1: What can I do, Randy?
0: You love me, don't you?
1: Of course.
0: Now listen, darling. It's not my imagination this time. Would you believe that? There's a bomb under this house.
1: You're ill, Randy.
0: Listen, Louise. Listen. Do you hear that? That's a bomb. Will you believe me?
1: No.
0: All right, you can stay here and die. I've done all I can. Goodbye, Louise. I looked at my watch. 7:29. 1 minute to go. They had 1 minute to live. I ran down the side street. One block, two blocks... I was safe. The alarm clocks they had planted while I was gone had obscured the other noise. I could see them congratulating themselves again. I'd been careful. It was timed to the split second. 6 seconds. 4. 2.

0: Yes. I'm alone here in the church now. It's over and done with. The Dover correspondence reported another bomb accident. That was all. I still love her. I know. I can love her better remembering her as she was. Thinking of her. Now that there's quiet to think in. No ticking clocks. Just silence. Beautiful silence. No hallucinations. No papers to sign. No Jeff. No Louise. What? No. No. No.
1: Thank you, Martin Gable, for a fine performance in Beautiful Silence, written by Clarence Hill. And now, creeps, this is PFCX closing the doors of the Mystery Playhouse and reminding you to sleep tight. Good night.
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0: Dr. Weir's mystery will be continued shortly. Say, by the way, Doctor, is mystery your sole pleasure?
1: Young man, what could be more pleasant than mystery?
0: Well, music, for instance. That's
1: music, why, of course. Have you ever heard my clanking of chains?
0: Doctor, I'm afraid you've got me wrong. I mean the kind of music men hum or whistle when they feel on top of the world. And gentlemen, one of the many things that give you that tip-top feeling is the pleasure of being well-dressed. 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Now,

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5: 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And it says here, what are these men famous for? Sidney Porter, Samuel Clemens, Charles Dodgson.
4: Well, they're all great authors.
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4: Well, you would if they printed their pen names. 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
5: Well, I'll be. 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
4: Mm-hmm. 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
1: Hello and welcome to Savor. I'm Annie Reese.
2: And I'm Lauren Vogelbaum. And today we're talking about food television.
1: Yeah. Food TV.
2: Mm-hmm.
1: And I think I've said on the show before, but I have never been into food TV. I had like four stations growing up. Four television stations.
2: Uh-huh.
1: And when I got to college and there was cable, I went all in on cartoons. Cartoons like SpongeBob and Comedy Central.
2: Ah, yeah. Nothing else. That was it.
1: And Jurassic Park on AMC, even though I own the DVD.
2: Oh, there's something really satisfying about it being on
1: it's
2: a channel.
1: Like you caught it.
2: Yeah.
1: Yes. I'd be at the gym. Then you could take a break during the commercials.
2: Right. Mm. Oh, I love that about a commercial.
1: But yeah, now in the age of streaming, it's like horror all the way and comedy. I'm a very strange... I'm on either end of the spectrum.
2: And some comedy is a little bit horrific, and some horror is very comedic. So I feel like horror and comedy are two sides of the same coin here.
1: Isn't it basically release?
2: Yeah.
1: Like it's a release of tension.
2: Yeah, there are a lot of theories about this that we could go into on probably a whole different series.
1: But you know, the interesting thing is one of the reasons I don't like food television, and I haven't seen a lot, so like this is not a sweeping generalization, but the stuff I have seen, because it was too tense.
2: Oh, like all the competition shows?
1: Yeah.
2: Okay, yeah. I can't really watch those. I get too worried for them. Like, it's like watching ice skating. It's too much. Like, it's just,
1: exactly.
2: Like, it's really beautiful, but I'm also like, oh, no.
1: The one with the kids? I'm like, don't be mean to the kids. But I have heard Great British Bake Off, one of the reasons people love it is because it's so, like,
2: yeah, they're pretty sweet to each other.
1: Right.
2: In general. Definitely watch the holiday episodes from Christmas. Like, oh, it was so dear. Anyway, we had cable growing up most of the time, and I did watch a lot of Food Network when it came out. I had always watched cooking shows on like PBS, like Julie Child, stuff like that. I grew up with so, and yeah, Iron Chef was like a revelation to me when I was a teenager. So,
1: yeah.
2: So all of that, but I still would say that food documentary is one of my largest. Consumption.
1: Oh, really?
2: Of television. Yeah. Yeah. Chef's Table is terrific. Yeah. Stuff like that.
1: Yeah. I just recently rewatched, I think it's Making Fun of Chef's Table. No, it's Making Fun of Dreams of Sushi, the documentary now episode.
2: Oh,
1: it's
2: oh.
1: Making fun of it.
2: Yeah. Yeah.
1: But one of the reasons we want to talk about food television is that it's something that a lot of our interviewees on these kind of food field trips have brought up, like in New Orleans,
2: yeah,
1: in Nashville.
2: We'll be talking to a chef and we'll say, how did you get into this? And usually it's like, well, my parents cooked or there was this farm that I grew up on. But right up there is Food Network.
1: Yeah. And sometimes it's kind of a combination of both.
2: Yeah.
1: And especially, I think we've mentioned this in, it might have been, it was a couple of episodes ago, but that for middle America, where there might not have been that many options, restaurant options, when Food Network or whatever food television came into their town, it exposed them to things they had never been exposed to before. And then that kind of led a push to...
2: Yeah, yeah. That cultural literacy makes people curious to try something and, you know, allows that kind of genre to grow.
1: Yeah, exactly. And when we went to Boudin Bourbon and Beer, which is this annual charity event hosted by Emeril Lagasse Foundation, I personally was struck by the fact that Emeril Lagasse and the guest chef Guy Fieri, they are celebrities.
2: Yeah, yeah. They had like crowds around them at all times, like people wanting to shake their hand.
1: Yeah. People were cheering. They like came out and made speeches and everybody went wild. And this... I think we said it took place in the area outside of Mercedes-Benz Stadium. So it was a big
2: Oh, yeah. It was event. A large event.
1: And people were there to see these
2: dudes.
1: These dudes and the other chefs and try food. But, like, it was
2: yeah,
1: a big draw.
2: It was.
1: We got excited, too.
2: I did.
1: Yes. So I suppose all of this brings us to our question.
2: food TV.
1: What is it?
2: Sometimes televisions talk about food.
1: Ooh, now that's a horror movie. If your TV is like talking to you.
2: Oh, yeah, no, that's Videodrome. We probably don't want to go there. it's TV programming, you know, has to be about something. And food is one of the things it's about.
1: That is true. And numbers, there are some numbers to show that people are into this. A Harris poll from 2010 found that 8 out of 10 Americans watch cooking shows at least rarely, and half watch them occasionally or more. Only 21% reported never watching cooking shows, which blew my mind.
2: Wow, yeah.
1: What?
2: That's a large,
1: That's a big amount, as they say. more than half of the viewers also say that they have been inspired to purchase something based on what they saw on a cooking show.
2: Ah.
1: Yeah, like a lot of kitchen gadgets.
2: Sure.
1: Or ingredients.
2: Specific ingredients, yeah.
1: Mm-hmm. The rise of the celebrity chef has coincided with a sharp decrease in staying home to cook. It's created this idea that food is entertainment, it's art, it's an experience, and it's best left to the professionals.
2: I'd say, well, yeah, we can get into it. But yeah, yeah, about 50-50, like some food programming is like, no, get in the kitchen and cook. It's totally easy. You can do it. And the other is like, look at this rock star. You will never attain their total skill.
1: Yes, yes. I would agree. Because this is based on a survey I found. When I read that, I was like, really? I would have thought kind of the opposite. But yeah, I suppose if you're like, you know what? I don't want to cook with, what's that thing? Polenta. That's something I experienced. I guess I'll just go to a restaurant and have them cook the polenta. On the flip side, it has elevated the career of chef and increased the number of people pursuing it as a career. At least it's hard to imagine the exposure to the world through food TV hasn't had any impact on the higher number of folks looking to turn cooking to a career. It's kind of hard to directly correlate it. But I think it's
2: there.
1: Yes, absolutely. So those are the basic of the what.
2: Uh-huh.
1: But what about the history?
2: Ooh.
1: Yeah.
2: There's quite a bit of it, as it turns out.
1: Yeah. Yeah, there really is. For as long as the television has existed, there have been cooking shows.
2: Yeah.
1: Yeah. The idea of celebrity chefs goes back a bit further to folks like Alexis Soyer, Auguste Escoffier, and Marie-Antoine Carême, and they are all deserving of future episodes.
2: Absolutely.
1: And those over-the-top banquets that treated food as entertainment and spectacle, we've talked about those before.
2: Mm-hmm.
1: Before food TV, there was food radio.
2: Oh, yeah, and now I want to do a whole episode on food radio and podcasting.
1: Will we get into recursive? Like, we'll never escape the loop.
2: That will be our final episode.
1: And then we're just live in the studio from then on out.
2: From then on, yeah.
1: Mm-hmm.
2: Okay, in brief, because I do think it's important for understanding how food TV happened, food radio. So technology-wise, radio broadcasting got its legs in the 1920s. The tech had existed since about 1910, but had been mostly used as two-way communication by militaries and was largely shut down to the public during World War I. But after the war, broadcast radio grew really quickly. It's an amazing story of how fast technology can spread and develop. Like, you went from people crafting homemade receivers in 1920 to millions of listeners tuning in via store-bought sets by 1923.
1: Wow.
2: Which was the same year that the first ads might have started airing. One of the first was from Procter & Gamble for Crisco.
1: Huh. I just ran into a Crisco cooking book, like, yesterday.
2: Oh, yeah. There's a lot of them.
1: Oh, yeah. I believe it.
2: We grew up with a vat in my kitchen when I was a kid.
1: Really?
2: Oh, yeah. early food radio shows were based in the movement of home economics, like practical cooking and home advice aimed towards women. The programs that stuck with audiences tended to feature, like, friendly, confidence-inspiring personalities. The first popular food radio show was French. One Dr. Edouard de Pomillon, I'm sorry, I probably just butchered that, even though Annie just did it for me. He began broadcasting his recipes and kitchen stories in 1923 on Radio Paris. He was a food scientist at the Pasteur Institute. For a taste of his work, you can check out the book Cooking with Palmien. Oh, I got it right that time. Excellent. Doing everything. The first big-time food show in the United States was hosted by someone who our friend Alex Williams just texted us a photo of over the weekend, Betty Crocker. Well, it was a painting because she's fictional. So, yeah.
1: No, my world crumbles around me. That actually was the Crisco cooking book. He was showing it to me.
2: Oh, really?
1: Yeah,
2: oh,
1: cool. It's really cool.
2: Oh, I believe you. Okay, mm-hmm. All right.

0: with what was available to them.
1: Betty Crocker broadcast a program called Our Nation's Rations during the war over here as well. And these and other shows during this time really reinforced the role of women as homemakers. They were an easy pitch to both government and private broadcasters alike because sponsors loved them. So easy to tie in products.
0: Yeah.
1: But, okay, this just about brings us to television. But first, it brings us to a quick break for a word from our sponsor.

0: This program is presented by the Centers for Disease Control and Prevention.
1: Welcome to A Cup of Health with CDC, a weekly feature of the MMWR, the Morbidity and Mortality Weekly Report. I'm your host, Dr. Kathleen Dooling. From a very young age, we're encouraged to eat fruits and vegetables. Unfortunately, many Americans are not getting the message. Dr. Seung-Hee Lee Kwon is with CDC's National Center for Chronic Disease Prevention and Health Promotion. She's joining us today to discuss the importance of eating enough fruits and vegetables. Welcome to the show, Seung-Hee.
2: Thank you for having me.
1: Seung-Hee, what is the recommended amount of fruits and vegetables?
2: The federal guidelines recommend that adults consume at least 1.5 cups to 2 cups of fruit and 2 to 3 cups of vegetables each day. This is for adults who get less than 30 minutes of physical activity a day. Adults who are more physically active need more calories and thus should be eating more fruits and vegetables. 1 cup is about 12 strawberries or 1 large tomato.
1: How many people consume the recommended amount of fruits and vegetables?
2: We found that very few adults are getting enough fruits and vegetables. Just 12% are eating the recommended amount of fruits, and less than 1 in 10 eat enough vegetables. And consumption is lower among men, young adults, and adults living in poverty.
1: Why is eating a diet rich in fruits and vegetables so important?
2: Eating a diet rich in fruits and vegetables can help with 3 things. 1, it can reduce the risk of many leading causes of illness and deaths, such as heart disease, type 2 diabetes, some cancers, and even obesity. It can also add important nutrients that are commonly missing in Americans' diet. And it can help with weight management if adults consume fruits and vegetables instead of other calorie-dense foods.
1: How can we meet the recommended daily intake of fruits and vegetables?
2: Try to fill half of your plate with fruits or vegetables at each meal or every eating occasion. Making fruits and vegetables the focal point of your meal will help you meet your recommendations. For example, recent studies have shown that adults get most of their fruit during breakfast and snacks. So you can try adding berries to your morning oatmeal or grab a piece of fresh fruit as an afternoon snack. For vegetables, most adults eat them at dinner, so try adding more into your lunch by adding a side salad or packing a snack of baby carrots or grape tomatoes.
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1: And we're back. Thank you, sponsor.
2: Yes, thank you.
1: So, while all of this was going on, the world saw the beginnings of broadcast television in the mid-1930s. Early programming tended to first be broadcasts of live sporting events, then studio shows based on radio shows, like actors reading from scripts in front of microphones or hosts interviewing celebrities or cooking demonstrations. Audiences would be small for about 20 years, though. As of 1950, only 9% of American households had a TV set.
2: Wow.
1: The first ever food show on television may have been in the UK via BBC television in June of 1946, starring one Philip Harbin. It was called simply Cookery.
2: To the point.
1: To the point. He had been doing cooking shows on the radio since 1942, but apparently was pitching to get on TV the whole time. The CBC says that he was obsessed with this new medium and just, like, wanted to be a part of it. He did have a background in restaurant cooking, so it's like, you know.
2: He wasn't just some guy off the street.
1: Well, I mean, he kind of was. But,
2: okay. But at least he was a cooking guy off the street.
1: Exactly.
2: Okay.
1: The first ever broadcast recipe was for lobster vol-au-vent.
2: Ooh, fancy.
1: Right. Harbin would be a staple on television through the 1960s, towards the end of his life.
2: The early years of food television shows in America were dominated by PBS, and by shows that aimed to teach viewers how to cook. The first was a segment that James Beard appeared in. Elsie presents James Beard in I Love to Eat from August of 1946 to 1947. And you can see our James Beard episode for more on that.
1: It was Elsie presents as in like Elsie the cow, like
2: what?
1: Like the mascot from Borden, like Borden's Elsie. Yeah.
2: Oh, my goodness.
1: Anyway,
2: I did not put that together. That's pretty great. It is worth mentioning again for this episode. James Beard was an actor as well and once said, food is very much theater.
1: Oh, I love that. This was also basically the first broadcast show that focused on cooking and eating as like a pleasurable pastime rather than from a more purely technical and practical standpoint. And he'd be one of only a handful of hosts to approach the topic that way for a long time. Another one, although less well-known these days than James Beard, being James Beard, also began in 1947 and lasted a lot longer than Beard's show because Beard just never really worked on camera. He was pretty awkward back in the day. Dione Lucas, who was one of Cordon Bleu Paris's first female graduates, hosted this primetime cooking show for about a decade. And this, it being primetime, was unusual because most food shows aired during the day. Because it was in the evening, hers was one of the first food shows that many Americans ever saw. And her cooking was ambitious and precise and made for being enjoyed. Also, largely French. Julia Child would later call her the mother of French cooking in America.
2: Oh.
1: Yeah. Also in 1947, the world got what may have been its first commercial network television series, like not on
2: PBS,
1: right, yeah. A series on a privately owned TV network instead of a public one. And it was a cooking show, heavily sponsored by a brand. It was called In the Kelvinator Kitchen.
2: Oh, my goodness.
1: And its host was this former opera singer and talk show host, Alma Kitchell. And she would demonstrate Kelvinator appliances and how they could help the average housewife save time in the kitchen.
2: I know it's not true, but I wish she was, like, singing an opera about it the whole time.
1: I don't think she was. No. That would have been way better. Mm. If we have a time machine, this is the first stop.
2: To the Kelvinator Kitchen.
1: A lot of American cooking shows through the 1950s were along these lines, like just really reinforcing the post-war American dream of convenience and conformity. And post-war gender stereotypes. Like, most hosts were women who were packaged as being homemakers, even though they weren't, they were working. And most male hosts tended to be restaurateurs or chefs. Some contained, like, scripted sketches with other actors interacting with the host, portraying a family. And others would contain segments on, like, housekeeping and fashion. And toward the end of the decade, like, travel and politics, too, which I find interesting.
2: Yeah, that is interesting.
1: many of these shows were only regionally broadcast in the area in which they were filmed. Shows at the time tended to be taped live, like beginning to end, on a single camera and broadcast more or less exactly as they were taped. Like, also, no one really thought to preserve those tapes after they were aired, so we don't have footage of a lot of these early programs. Toward the end of the 1950s, the networks seemed to decide that cooking and home economics shows weren't particularly worthwhile. Certainly, their formula for them, this formula, was not working out very well.
2: Right. But then we get Julia Child. She made her television debut in 1963 on PBS with The French Chef. It was a regional PBS.
1: Mm-hmm.
2: And you can see our Julia Child episode for more on that.
1: Briefly, Julia offered progressive American audiences, like, the perfect thing at the perfect time, like, just as social mores were changing to encourage people, and perhaps particularly women, to find more genuine pleasure in their lives instead of trying to just, like, wring joy out of duty. And just as the shine of all of these convenience foods was starting to wear off and people were beginning to be more concerned about health and the environment, and just as the aspirational Kennedys were moving into the White House with their fancy French chef,
2: right.
1: All of this was happening. And then Julia Child comes along and starts showing people how to attain this aspirational food with whimsy and humor and this sort of, like, friendly practicality.
2: Mm-hmm.
1: Also, the combination of a booming post-war middle class and rapidly developing technology meant that most families could afford a TV set. By 1960, 90% of homes had at least one.
2: Wow. That's a big change.
1: I know. Oh, yeah. And just poised on the brink of all of that, Child really did help change the way that Americans thought about food, like how and what they cooked, and also how they thought about professional cooks. She helped uplift the profession of chef in the public eye.
2: We get Joyce Chen of Joyce Loves to Cook. She started her show on PBS in 1966.
1: Joyce Chen and Julia Child shared the same set.
2: Oh, yeah?
1: Julia Child was like a foot taller than her, so she had to Chen had to wear high heels.
2: Oh, my goodness.
1: When she was taping, just in order to reach the countertops. But, yeah, she presented some of the first Chinese cuisine on American television.
2: In 1969, we get Graham Kerr's The Galloping Gourmet on network television.
1: And this was maybe the first food show to focus on entertainment over teaching. Like, Kerr considered himself a comedian first. He's very English. I think that, like, Austin Powers and maybe the Weasley twins have something to owe him for their presentational style.
2: Interesting.
1: The show was filmed in Canada, but syndicated internationally. And it actually wasn't his first TV food show. He had gotten a start way back in 1959 on a show broadcast in New Zealand, where he was living at the time, working as a food advisor for the Air Force. The first thing he ever cooked on air was an omelet.
2: I appreciate that. I have a real difficulty with omelets, I gotta say.
1: Right? No, I don't. It seems like such a simple thing.
2: It does.
1: Mm-hmm. Yeah, there's all sorts of gestures.
2: You're doing kind of arm movements.
1: Yeah, it's probably coming through really well.
2: I think it is.
1: On audio.
2: Mm-hmm.
1: An omelet was the first thing that Julia Child would ever cook on air, too.
2: Oh, really?
1: Mm-hmm.
2: Huh.
1: Yeah. And Kerr's show was the first cooking show that had a studio audience. And with, like, a camera pointed back at them so that you could cut to reaction shots. The show also featured segments of him traveling to find interesting recipes. And he talked about wine pairings. And those seem, like, really prosaic these days, but, like, no one had seen that before. It was
2: right.
1: Interesting and new and fresh. His 1970s audiences were, you know, armed with this, like, greater confidence in the kitchen thanks to Julia Child, and were eager to bring that kind of, like, metropolitan urbanity into their homes.
2: Oh.
1: Like, yeah.
2: I see.
1: Yeah. Everyone just wanted a fondue pot.
2: Ugh.
1: You just went to a place.
2: I did.
1: Are you okay? Is it an okay place? Are you all right?
2: It's a funny place. My mom always wanted to do fondue on New Year's, and it always went wrong. We tried it, like, every year. She wanted to, like, revive it this year, and I was like, Mom, no. Please.
1: Let it have died in the past.
2: I should find that fondue pot and make sure it disappears.
3: I've never done the oil thing successfully. I don't want to try that. No. The cheese thing is fine.
2: Right. Yeah. It's just New Year's is not the time to be doing it. That's all I'm saying. Okay. I don't want to go into it any further.
3: All right. Future episode, future painful episode on fondue.
2: Yes. Absolutely.
3: Oh, speaking of segments that were new and fresh at the time, in 1970, the folks working on Eyewitness News for ABC in New York City started doing a segment called Eyewitness Gourmet. They would go to a local restaurant and have the restaurant kitchen prepare a signature dish on camera.
2: Yeah, that's another thing that seems so like...
3: So like, yeah, duh, that's of course you do that thing.
2: Right.
3: Like, we've done that thing. But...
2: we have done that thing, yeah.
3: Through the 70s and into the 80s, though, the faces and dishes featured on television got more multicultural, and there was more of a focus on, like, healthy cooking alongside all of that butter and red meat of the previous decade.
2: In 1975, What's Cooking, hosted by LaDiva Davis on PBS, for example.
3: This would become the first nationally syndicated cooking show hosted by an African-American woman. The show's focus was on nutrition and saving money like a recession was on. But right up there with child and care, Davis was just this sparkling personality on air. And she also got to share some Southern family recipes.
2: Ooh. We get Yan Can Cook, hosted by Martin Yan, premiered in 1978. Rick Bayless's Cooking Mexican debuted that year as well on PBS.
3: In 1982, Justin Wilson seeded the Cajun cuisine trend that we've been talking about exhaustively in our New Orleans episodes with his national show, Louisiana Cookin'. He had been on local stations for a full decade by that point. And if you remember vaguely from your childhood, either someone you're not sure who, or perhaps like SNL doing a really bad Cajun accent and all like, I guarantee, like that kind of thing.
2: Oh.
3: That's him.
2: Oh, really?
3: Yeah, that was his. That was part of his whole like really playing it up Cajun shtick.
2: Okay.
3: Mm-hmm. In 1983, Jeff Smith's show The Frugal Gourmet debuted on PBS. This was a show that celebrated local cuisine from all over the world, the history and culture and curiosity of food, like what we can learn about the world and its people from food.
2: The term foodie was first coined in the 1980s.
3: Oh, yeah. The economic boom, the American economic boom of the 1980s brought a few things here. We started getting this expanse in like expensive, showy haute cuisine, like this ever-expanding interest in those gourmet foods for the home cook, and a greater focus on the restaurant world and its celebrity chefs like Wolfgang Puck and Jacques Pepin. Alongside that, there was the expansion of cable TV, the introduction of VCRs. you know, instead of being limited to, like, just a few cooking shows on a handful of networks, mostly PBS, which was, like, still really the only network making food shows work at the time— Toward the end of the 80s, viewers could choose from many food shows with niche interests, including a return to homemaking. In 1986, Martha Stewart made her TV debut with Holiday Entertaining with Martha Stewart. Mm-hmm. Also of note, many networks by this point were running programming 24 hours a day, which was a big shift from prior eras. I know it sounds silly now. Like, why wouldn't TV be on 24 hours a day? But most stations would shut down at a certain point in the evening and come back in the morning.
2: Yeah, those, like, rainbow bars.
3: Yeah.
2: I had a station that did that, one of my four stations.
3: Aw.
2: Which wasn't PBS, wasn't one of them. This about brings us to the early 90s, when a group of media-savvy folks, including Trygve Myhren, which... I don't want to give something, but I know somebody with this exact same name, and now I'm kind of, like, suspicious
3: what?
2: If he has a double life.
3: Huh.
2: I wonder you, Trygve.
3: I see you.
2: We know what you did. Reese Schoenfeld, Jack Clifford, and Joe Langan got the idea for a New York City-based cable channel that revolved entirely around food. They didn't have much money, nor much interest in food.
3: But they did some market research and noted how popular food magazines and cookbooks were and saw the success of PBS's food shows and how low cost they could be to produce and how many marketing tie-ins there was potential for.
2: Uh-huh. And they quickly realized there was a wealth of eager and affordable talent. When word got out that there was this call for talent around food content, the three men, three of these men, were inundated with tapes. Like VCR tapes.
3: Oh, yeah.
2: Tapes.
3: That was the time.
2: Yeah, it was the time. Like 180 tapes.
3: What?
2: Yeah. They got out the old VCR and spent 3 days watching these tapes, taking notes, post-it notes mapped across the wall like a food conspiracy. When Trick V called up Reese with the proposal for a food network, Reese claims he laughed out loud at the idea and his wife agreed, calling it the stupidest idea she'd ever heard.
3: Wow.
2: Yeah, she was like, who watches cooking on TV?
3: That's ridiculous.
2: That's silly. Up until almost launch day, the working title for this network was The Cooking Channel. But that name was unavailable, and another unavailable name was The Food Network. So they went with The Television Food Network.
3: Mm.
2: And reading accounts from some of the first people that worked there, making pilots and shows, it was chaos. It was new.
1: They tried lots of things. From a show by Robin Leach of Lifestyles of the Rich and Famous, featuring celebrity guests, to a news-style program covering the food world hosted by Donna Hanover. You know, like Rudy Giuliani's wife?
2: Oh, I'd forgotten about that nugget.
1: Yeah.
2: My brain's like unearthing something.
1: There were some stirrings of future successes, though.
2: Alton Brown and Curtis Akins first appeared on the Food Network in 1993, and Bobby Flay made his first appearance in 1995. But no one knew what they were doing, including one Emeril Lagasse, who was tapped twice to make a pilot. Both were terrible. That's not me saying it.
3: No, that's everybody. That's literally everyone saying that. And this was despite his excellent showing on Julia Child's show Cooking with Master Chefs. Like, together they had like a really natural thing, but they were trying to do a scripted thing with him. It wasn't working out.
2: Right. But the higher-ups really wanted to work with Emeril, and they thought, let's just do a personality show about him. Emeril, who is a classically trained chef, cooking things like meatloaf. Essence of Emeril was hugely popular. It put Food Network on the map and led to the coining of a three-letter word, BAM. Is that how he does it?
1: Yeah, that was actually a really good Emeril.
2: Awesome. Well, I can add it to my impressions list, which I did make. We have an impressions list around the office. I haven't shared it with anybody, but I will.
1: Great. Excellent.
2: I will. According to Emeril, BAM was born out of exhaustion. The staff would shoot an entire season in 8 days, 5 episodes a day. BAM was sort of like a wake-up call.
1: That was going really well. But Emeril and the network really hit big when they put him in front of a studio audience for Emeril Live. It was the whole thing. Like, there was a house band. He did an opening monologue. It was like a night show, but with a stovetop instead of a host desk.
2: Mm-hmm.
1: Their CEO at the time, one Erica Gruen, had the idea that the network should be, again, like, more about showing viewers a fun time than particularly teaching them anything. She, by the way, was only the second female CEO in the TV network industry.
2: Wow.
1: Yeah. And all of this was happening around, like, 95 to 97. On sort of the flip side of Emeril Live, one Sarah Moulton hosted a show called Cooking Live, where she took call-in questions and would talk the audience through the full preparation of a recipe. Like, none of this already having your garlic pre-minced in a little ramekin kind of thing. Like, full thing. You could cook along with her in real time, if you so chose.
2: I
1: just think it's interesting. Like, you've got this rock star thing happening, but there was still room for that, like, PBS-ish, like, person-to-person concept of cooking and teaching.
2: Mm-hmm. Yeah. That is interesting.
1: And other networks were also dabbling in cooking. Take TBS's incredibly bizarre Dinner in a Movie series,
2: yes,
1: which debuted in 1995. If y'all don't remember this, it was surreal. They would have these hosts make something for dinner, intercut in between, like, scenes, like the full movie. Like, it would be like Fast Times from Ridgemont High.
2: Or Anaconda. I remember Anaconda.
1: Yeah. And then every, like, 20 minutes, they would stop and be like, yeah, we're dicing onion. And it was so strange.
2: It was really bizarre.
1: It was full of puns. All of the dishes had some kind of punny thing to do with the movie anyway.
2: Yeah.
1: Oh, TBS at the time.
2: One of my 4 stations, so I did get that.
1: Oh.
2: BBC got in on all of this as well with Two Fat Ladies in 1996 and Jamie Oliver's The Naked Chef, which debuted in 1997. Jamie Oliver has shared a story of learning that he had a responsibility after he would make a recipe and those ingredients would sell out across the country.
1: Oh, wow.
2: Yeah, especially if they were like kind of rare.
1: Relatively rare, yeah.
2: Maybe people didn't use them that much, so they weren't in stores. I just thought that was really interesting.
1: Yeah.
2: And PBS wasn't out of the game either, oh no, with Paul Prudhomme's show Fork in the Road first airing in 1995. Gordon Ramsay got his start around 1999. And side note, I sat next to him at a movie once.
1: Gordon Ramsay?
2: Mm-hmm.
1: Aw.
2: Yeah, Harry Potter and the Half-Blood Prince.
1: Was he enjoying himself?
2: I think so. I was really cold. It, like, poured down rain and hail.
1: Oh, no.
2: It's a whole story.
1: Oh, goodness.
2: I'm pretty sure that was him, but I could be wrong. And I also stayed at the hotel The London, which, like, even the breakfast menu is by him.
1: Oh, wow. Okay.
2: Yeah, and you can make free phone calls to London.
1: Oh, where is it located?
2: Los Angeles, and there is one in London. I think there's one in New York, too. But I was like, who could I call? And I couldn't think of anybody. I do have a friend in London, but I don't know her number. So.
1: Oh.
2: Yes. Another side note, I am in an episode of Restaurant Impossible.
1: Oh.
2: Or I've never seen it, so I might not have made, like, the cut. Because I thought we were filming the after, but we were filming the before.
1: Oh, when everything is supposed to be terrible?
2: Exactly. So I thought we were in the after part, so I was like, this is all great. I love it. I love everything. And clearly, Robert Irvine was not happy with me. And then he yelled at me because I wouldn't stop drinking the water after he announced he'd found a dead cockroach in the ice machine. But I was like, I'd already been drinking the water. Like, the damage is done.
1: The damage is done. There's not, like, more cockroach. I mean, it's really
2: exactly.
1: Just, yeah.
2: Come on. And I also almost died, slight exaggeration, of choking on a piece of broccoli. And the cameraman just, like, went down with me. I was like, and he's following me on the camera. Like, I'm going to die on this episode of Restaurant Impossible.
1: But it would have been so dramatic.
2: It would have been. It would have been.
1: Wow. I wonder if he thought you were acting.
2: Maybe, because that is one thing. A lot of people there were actors. I don't know if they specifically looked for actors. I was just there for a free meal. It was college. And
1: oh,
2: I heard
1: yeah.
2: There was like a free food thing happening.
1: You're
2: I was like, oh, there's
1: in.
2: TV.
1: Done.
2: Yes. Oh.
1: But, around this time, the late 90s, early 2000s, there were so many different shows, like one for every type of cook, every type of eater. And I think more aimed towards the eater than the cook.
2: Mm.
1: Yeah.
2: Yeah, yeah, yeah. I can see that.
1: In 2000, the Food Network began syndicating a dubbed version of the Japanese cooking competition show Iron Chef, which originally aired in 1993 through 99 over in Japan. It was a wild hit. Like, within a year, its viewership had outpaced Emerald Lives.
2: Wow.
1: We, as it turns out, I think that we have Iron Chef to thank and or blame for cooking competition shows in America, and thus probably the world. We'll have to do a whole episode there. Within a decade, though, Food Network alone had 16 cooking competition shows.
2: Oh my gosh. Some of the Food Network chefs did become these celebrities. They opened hotels and restaurants bearing their name. Not, but people knew. Mm-hmm. People knew in Las Vegas, New York, all over.
1: It was the era of the burgeoning era of reality television. But before the internet had brought us streaming video, traditional television was still huge and its stars even huger-er. In 2001, Rachel Ray's 30-Minute Meals debuted her first show. The same year, Emeril got a sitcom.
2: He had a sitcom?
1: He had a sitcom. It really did poorly. It did so poorly.
2: I'm having a hard time imagining anything else than it doing poorly. And that's no slight on you, Emeril.
1: No,
2: but
1: no. Dude, Emeril, if you're listening, nothing but respect. Mm-hmm. I wouldn't do well on a sitcom.
2: I wouldn't purposefully do well. It would have to be some kind of crazy accident.
1: See, I want to see a sitcom about that.
2: An accidental sitcom?
1: A sitcom about you accidentally being really good on a sitcom.
2: I mean, I'm available. I got this whole podcasting thing, but outside of that, you know, I'm open to ideas.
3: Anthony Bourdain's first show, A Cook's Tour, came out in 2002 following the success of his book, Kitchen Confidential. The show wasn't a huge success. I think that he butted heads with the network execs at Food Network. But it did help push off the food travel segment of the food TV industry.
2: Mm-hmm.
3: In 2004, Food Network was rated number one among all TV networks, like broadcast, cable, and satellite, quote, in terms of having well-liked hosts and personalities.
2: Hmm. Wow.
3: In 2005, when they launched the competition show The Next Food Network Star, they received 10,000 audition tapes.
1: 10,000?
3: Yes. I mean, I was prepared to think that 180 was a large number.
2: Yeah,
3: and it was.
2: Too. Yeah.
3: But I'm like, oh.
2: 10,000.
3: Yeah. Oof. Guy Fieri won.
2: He what?
3: The Next Food Network Star the second season in 2006. And yeah, that is how we got Diners, Drive-Ins, and Dives in 2007.
2: Oh, I didn't know that.
3: Me? I think I did somewhere in a very sure. dim corner of my brain.
2: Yeah. Got dislodged.
3: Yeah. Oh. That same year, 2007, Rachael Ray joined the ranks of Madame Tussauds in New York City.
2: That's she's, success right there.
3: She's a wax statue now. You can go. I don't know if you can still go see it. Yeah, I know that they rotate them, you know.
2: Yeah. I'm not sure she was there when I went in 2005.
3: Might have been another dim corner situation.
2: Yeah. Exactly.
3: Yeah. Oh, no. In 2005, no, she would not have been there. No, that was in the past.
2: Yeah, that doesn't make any sense. The success of the Food Network spawned so many more cooking shows and even an entire genre of baking and dessert shows, like, separately. The Great British Bake Off, which most of my friends are in love with. Mm-hmm. They've been campaigning for us to do an episode on it, so
3: okay.
2: forthcoming.
3: Okay.
2: And the introduction of streaming services has only increased accessibility and content.
3: Of course.
2: So much.
3: Mm-hmm. Oh, goodness. And yeah, just, I mean, going down to you know, your average human person putting a show up on YouTube.
2: Yeah.
3: Getting so many hits. There's so many amazing YouTubers doing food content.
2: Right.
3: And it makes me so happy to see just these very strange niche things.
2: Yeah, the nerd baked goods one. Because of course I do.
3: Oh, I don't think I've seen that one. I really enjoy You Suck at Cooking.
2: yeah.
3: But for I mean, I don't know. That falls into that comedy horror kind of vortex.
2: Yeah, the comedy horror food intersection. I got you. We have a little bit more for you, but first we have a quick break for a word from our sponsor.

0: This program is presented by the Centers for Disease Control and Prevention.
1: Welcome to A Cup of Health with CDC, a weekly feature of the MMWR, the Morbidity and Mortality Weekly Report. I'm your host, Dr. Robert Gaines. Too many people are overindulging in alcohol and putting themselves at risk for death from alcohol poisoning. Dr. Daphna Kinney is an epidemiologist with CDC's alcohol program in the National Center for Chronic Disease Prevention and Health Promotion. She's joining us today to discuss the dangers of binge drinking, including alcohol poisoning death. Welcome to the show, Daphna.
2: Thank you for having me.
1: Daphna, let's start with, what is binge drinking?
2: Binge drinking is a dangerous pattern of alcohol consumption that is defined as 4 more drinks for women on an occasion, 5 or more drinks for men on an occasion, usually in a short period of time. Binge drinking is the most common and most deadly pattern of excessive alcohol use, and most binge drinkers are not alcohol dependent. Binge drinking has many risks, and one of which is death from alcohol poisoning.
1: How common are deaths from alcohol poisoning in the U.S.?
2: More than 2,200 people die from alcohol poisoning each year in the United States, which translates to an average of 6 deaths each day.
1: Who is most at risk for death from alcohol poisoning?
2: 3 in 4 alcohol poisoning deaths involve adults ages 35 to 64, and most of the deaths are among men. Non-Hispanic whites has the most number of deaths from alcohol poisoning, though alcohol poisoning death rates are highest among American Indians and Alaska Natives. About 70% of the deaths were among those who were not alcohol dependent.
1: Daphna, what are the signs of life-threatening alcohol poisoning?
2: When drinking a large amount of alcohol in a short period of time, it can result in a very high levels of alcohol in the body, which can shut down critical areas of the brain that control breathing, heart rate, and body temperature. 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
3: And we're back. Thank you, sponsor.
4: Yes, thank you.
3: So we do have some issues we wanted to touch on briefly just because it did come up a lot during
4: during research. Right. Yeah. And I think that all of this could be should be kind of full episodes that we have time to explore more about these cultural points. But
3: yes. So one of the comparisons I saw over and over again researching this episode, and I heard while I was at the Southern Foodways Alliance conference in Birmingham, the symposium, was between food TV and porn. And I wasn't even going to bring it up, but it kept coming up.
4: Oh, yeah. there was a whole one of my main resources for this episode is a book that I'm pointing at as though that makes a difference to y'all called Watching What We Eat, The Evolution of Television Cooking Shows by one Kathleen Collins. And yeah, she has like a couple of chapters about the comparisons between food television and pornography.
3: Yeah. And I mean, we even say food porn.
4: Right. Sure.
3: Right. And one of the interesting slash sad things about it is, and again, we should do a whole episode on this, but there was a couple of comparisons of people who have eating disorders and will watch food television shows.
4: Like instead of eating.
3: Instead of eating.
4: Yeah.
3: And kind of like imagine what it would be like. And there's a comparison to porn there as well. There's also the repositioning of chef and cook into this sexy rock star thing that glamorizes the hard life of a chef. And that was something that came up at this symposium I went to about how that kind of leads to some mental health issues or substance abuse issues, or it exacerbates them.
4: It contributes to it, absolutely. I think that there's already a that kind of like we're all rock stars, we are leading the party kind of emotion that happens in kitchens. And then when you get someone up there like your Tony Bourdain's of the world, then it's like, oh yeah, like that. Well, that I could be driving a Rolls. Like why? Like, you know.
3: Right. Exactly. And then there is the industry as a whole and the world, but since we're a food show, this industry has faced backlash for its lack of diversity and representation. The expectation that women on cooking shows should wear sexy clothes. There's even a term for it. There's an old Sminty Stuff Mom Never Told You episode about it, but it's basically like the certain neckline that women wore. And of course, sexual harassment scandals, like with Mario Batali, which as of today, as we're recording this, he's given up all of his steaks in his restaurants due to the sexual harassment scandal around him. So there are these big issues that have arisen from this kind of celebrity chef food thing. It's not, of course, it's in all kinds of industries. It's not just this one.
4: But. Oh, sure. Yeah. But it's really, I think that it this and this is where I sound like a Vulcan. I think it's very interesting that this intersection between the entertainment industry and the food industry, where individually these issues existed in different ways and the ways that they're combining into like the worst Voltron ever in some of the food entertainment industry. I mean, and I suppose, I mean, you know, it's not like a problem particular to what we're, you know, to the food entertainment industry. But I just think that it's a very fascinating phenomenon that absolutely deserves a lot more thought and research.
3: Right. And one more thing from me before we close out, that symposium I went to, it touched on a lot of these. It was really great, but it was interesting to hear people from within the industry addressing these problems, like wrestling with them. What do we do? What services can we provide to people in our industry to protect them and to make sure that they're healthy and whole? And it was really inspiring to hear the solutions people were batting around or things that people have already done and tried. So definitely worth coming back to in the future.
4: Oh, absolutely.
3: But yeah, that's our whirlwind.
4: Yeah. Just ending the episode on this.
3: On there's hope. There's
4: no. There is. Stuff. There is. People are certainly aware that these are problems. Especially again to invoke the name of Anthony Bourdain.
3: Right.
4: You know, especially in the wake of his suicide, I think that there's been a lot of really important and moving towards really good work in helping people get the help that they need.
3: Yeah, and just conversation around it. I was kind of surprised that the symposium was 2 days, and I would say almost the entirety of the second day was devoted to things like this.
4: Wow.
3: Yeah.
4: That's great.
3: Yeah, it was really great. Really great. But that brings us to the end of this episode.
4: Uh-huh.
3: And to
4: listener mail.
3: It's like bam.
4: Like bam.
3: You got to do the hand motion. I hope that you captured it on mic, but you know. All right. Chad wrote, I recently listened to the episode on energy drinks, and it brought back a hilarious science-related memory. Back when I was in ninth grade and during the annual science fair project week, my best friend decided to make his project revolve around the consumption of energy drinks. More specifically, he had three of us athletes drink copious amounts of caffeine and then would test our blood pressure at random intervals throughout the rest of the afternoon. I specifically remember I had the highest dosage of energy drinks, which consisted of drinking 5 cans of Red Bull in one sitting.
4: Oh, my goodness.
3: Ooh. This was much higher than the lowest dose of 3 cans of Mountain Dew, I would say so. And it is safe to say that I was a little jittery for the rest of the afternoon. I even got kicked out of my student government class for being disruptive. To top things off, that week at the science fair, my friend got an earful regarding his project from the visiting medical group commander from the local Air Force base, who happened to be one of the judges. Although my friend didn't place very well in the competition, and I still probably haven't come down from that high all these years later, it still gives me a chuckle when I think about this project. I'm happy you're alive, sir.
4: Oh, indeed.
3: 5 Red Bulls out.
4: Oh, I drink responsibly. Jeez.
3: Yes. That's such a funny. I would have done something similar in high school.
4: Yeah, that sounds very high school. I just got caffeine jitters from reading that, though. So
3: I know. It's like, let's just drink a lot of energy drinks and see what happens. That's our science project.
4: Naomi wrote, I was listening to your The Door-Stopping Story of Fruitcake episode and loved every second. Oh, thank you. My mom's family is English and Scottish, so she makes Christmas cake every year. It's become a family tradition for everyone to stir the cake at least once for that secret ingredient of love. She's thinking about not making one this year because no one eats them anymore, which is a bit upsetting and makes me feel a little bad for not liking them, but fruitcake is really not my thing. But not to be outdone, her older brother makes a Christmas pudding every year as well, and of course we set it on fire. It's always the best part of the day, but doesn't always go off without a hitch. One time my cousin was pouring the brandy over the pudding, and my uncle was a little too enthusiastic about lighting the pudding up, and she didn't get her arm away quick enough. Yeah, the flame managed to jump up to the mug that had the brandy in it, and then up her arm. Thank goodness we're in Australia, so it was about 35 degrees and she wasn't wearing sleeves or her shirt might have caught fire. But that didn't happen.
3: Good.
4: She was just a little traumatized and she now stands far, far away from the pudding when her dad gets out the lighter.
3: Entirely fair. Entirely fair.
4: Yeah, yeah. No, that's legit. That's a good safety tip.
3: You know, yeah. I think I'm going to stand back from now on. I love this so, so much. Why do we love lighting things on fire?
4: It's great.
3: It is. I mean, I'm part of it, too.
4: I know. Oh, I know.
3: We won't talk about that. Well, if you would like to email us, you can. Our email is hello@saverpod.com.
4: We're also on social media. You can find us on Twitter, Instagram, and Facebook @SaverPod. We do hope to hear from you. Thank you so much, as always, to our super producers, Dylan Fagan and Andrew Howard. Thanks to you for listening, and we hope that lots more good things are coming your way.

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1: I'm Angie Quiro. It's the In Deep Summer Series Best of the Archive, July 4th. In the age of Trump, freedom celebrations have an extra sharp edge. Today, In Deep looks back at protests' history, goals, and wins in a show recorded in January 2017. Maybe even more relevant now. From Kepler's Books in Menlo Park, California, I'm Angie Quiro, and this is In Deep, one full hour on one intriguing topic. From recent headlines, Breitbart writer Milo Yiannopoulos, scheduled to speak at UC Davis, was prevented from doing that by protesting students. They were opposed to his history of promoting hate speech, supporting his fans in racist, sexist, anti-feminist, anti-transgender rhetoric. On the other hand, the students who paid to see him that night were denied what they signed up for. From the New York Times, anti-abortion women who planned to join the march in Washington, D.C. are staying away now, made unwelcome by NARAL and other organizations behind the march. The Texas anti-abortion group New Wave Feminists had their partnership status revoked, with one organizer saying it was a mistake to have affiliated with them in the first place. The organizers have kept out of their protest women they see as anti-feminist. They will also have fewer bodies in the street. Also staying home, black women tired of a largely white feminist movement, asking them to fall in line now and get recognition later. How effective can protests be with infighting and lines drawn between potential collaborators? How did Cesar Chavez deal with discontent? How did Martin Luther King keep the troops together? What is effective protest? And while we're at it, when does protest run head-on into book banning, censorship, and the quashing of free speech? Our guests on In Deep today have no small job ahead of them, but they certainly seem equipped. So we'll go to Sheila Thomas. She's a plaintiff's employment attorney with her own practice in Oakland, California. She's an adjunct faculty member at Golden Gate University School of Law, and she serves on the Advancement Project's board of directors. Dr. Claiborne Carson is founder and director of the Martin Luther King Jr. Research and Education Institute at Stanford University. He's also taught there and at numerous other universities, including UC Berkeley and Emory University. Welcome to both of you.
2: Thank you.
3: Good to be here.
1: Can we get the topic of censorship out of the way, Sheila? We're going to start with you. And I looked up, what is censorship? There's a legal definition, there are court definitions, there are, you know, the regular jargon that we use on the street every day. As we talk over the course of this hour, is it possible to give us a working definition of censorship?
2: Well, according to the Supreme Court, we live in a country where there is free speech and that there's a specific test that's applied. And if there is a burden that's placed on the right to free expression, then it's found to be unconstitutional. Generally speaking, when I think about some of the topics that you've talked about, most of those things would be seen as freedom of expression. We have the right to our views. We have the right to our ideas. Then the question becomes, you know, whether it's private or public. Mm-hmm. The rules are different for if it's a public, you know, forum and whether it's a private forum. If it's a private forum, then there is more leeway for there to be, I wouldn't call it censorship, but perhaps more of a burden that would be placed on the First Amendment, because as a private entity, you have that right. Mm-hmm. But in our public spaces, the standard for freedom of expression is much or wider. And that's why the freedom of the press is so important. The Supreme Court has made it very clear that there cannot be a burden placed on free expression as part of the grand idea of our society, to be able to express our ideas freely, but then there are limitations. Now, when we talk about hate speech, if there is hate speech that's also followed with action that could harm others, then we're talking about something else.
1: We're going to get into exactly what that is, too, because that's a relatively new definition.
3: Isn't there also a distinction between who is suppressing? Arm of government is doing the suppression of speech, as opposed to, say, if you have two competing rallies and one is trying to drown out the other, that's in a different category.
2: Right. But that goes back to what I was saying, is that if it's private versus public, is that the government also has limitations, because that's the whole idea, is that the original constitutional provision was about this idea of making sure that the government did not overstep its bounds.
4: Well, let's talk about, you got into some really nitty-gritty areas there, mm-hmm. and that is when you talk about regulating. And one of the things that Milo Yiannopoulos has encountered as he tours, I'm not a fan, by the way, might as well be right out there, I'm not a fan. I am a fan of free speech, and I don't know where this applies here. One of the arguments was a student group that arranged for him to be at one university said that they were facing a 5-figure security deposit. And that's one of those one side, the other side. On the one side, there will be protests. There will be potential violence. On the other side, don't I recall correctly, Clay, that that was used against some of the civil rights groups in the 60s? Well, you can be here, except you have to pay for this, this, and this.
3: I think that's right. And I think that, in my view, you know, that's the kind of indirect ways in which speech is limited. And I think I'm a First Amendment supporter, and I think more of an absolutist view about free speech. For me, I would really be suspicious of any indirect way of making charges or banning particular people from campuses and things like that. I just don't think that that's the right way of to go. And furthermore, I think when we're talking about public universities in particular, that in a way is putting a responsibility on an arm of the state to regulate the speech that happens. And I'm part of the generation that fought for free speech on campus, opening the doors and getting the universities out of the role of in loco parentis, that is the idea that the university should serve this protective role of protecting their students from bad ideas or bad speech. And I certainly don't believe in that.
4: But one of the things, Sheila, that we're up against now, though, is we're starting to realize microaggressions is getting picked on. If you talk about microaggressions, you're a special snowflake, you know, and you should buck up. But it's true that people are oppressed not just by big things, but by little things. If I belong to any minority group that feels oppressed, that feels as though I'm not allowed to be a full autonomous human being in America, doesn't it count that I show up, let's say I'm transgender, and I show up where, you know, Milo or anyone else is telling me I'm mentally ill? The fact that there's a high suicide rate is because transgenders are automatically mentally ill. Do I have the right to be protected from hearing that on my own campus?
2: Well, you know, it's interesting because, first of all, I don't use the term microaggressions because I think that, like the term alt-right, it's a euphemism. So I would just say it's prejudice, bias, racism, whatever it is, sexism. That's what I call it. I'm not going to use these new words because a microaggression, which is seen as a little aggression, can have a really big impact on people. So I just use a different kind of language. I mean, to me, this is a difficult question. I'm not quite an absolutist about this because while we're talking about it in a public setting with UC Davis and the UC system, Milo has also done things like on Twitter that were particularly problematic.
4: And got him banned.
2: Exactly, and it got him banned. And so there's a question about what is the actual harm to people as well. If it's causing harm to people, then that's the next layer to me of the conversation. So, for example, obviously, racist or sexist or homophobic behavior, where there is also action behind it, that's a problem. Mm-hmm. I mean, you know, if you're harassing people, and there's a standard for harassment, it's got to be ongoing. But if that kind of conduct is what we're talking about, then I think then there's a real question about whether or not there's some room for the constitutional provisions to perhaps not apply in that situation. The standard.
3: At a certain level, doesn't it go to assault?
2: Yes. Yes,
3: I mean,
2: it does.
3: There could be a verbal assault as well as a physical
2: assault.
3: That's
2: right. That's exactly right. And so to me, you know, I think we also have to make those distinctions because some of the things that he has said and done have resulted in people acting in ways. His comments have incited violence. Mm-hmm. And so in that way, there's a question about whether or not there should be some limitation on it. Now, I don't think that he should not be able to go on UC campuses. To me, how you handle that is you don't go. With people that I don't agree with, they don't get my money. But I also think that people do have the right, and students have the right, as you were talking about, to speak out. Mm-hmm. To speak out and say that I don't agree with this. So protest, I think, is perfectly fine. And it's hard for me to actually say what happened at UC Davis, other than the pictures that I saw.
4: Right.
2: I don't want to jump to any conclusions. But one of the things that I do think is that as more and more people speak out, it's the more likelihood there is that certain kinds of things do not happen, mm-hmm. because of the avoidance, the desire to avoid certain kind of conduct or violence or whatever might happen as a result of that.
4: God, there are so many different ways to follow up on this. Mm-hmm. First of all, Clay, can you talk about the fact that, you know, when you said earlier that you think that bad ideas should be aired and offensive ideas should be aired, and that's part of the freedom of speech. When do you hold a speaker responsible for what some other person does in his wake? I mean, if Milo's not slapping people around and someone goes and does it in his name, where's the line?
3: Well, there is a line, and I think the line comes when it becomes assaultive on a particular group or a particular person. And I think that, but expressing the idea is something that I think can be done. And again, it gets back to who would be the enforcing power. You gave the example of the transgender student who, is that a fear that having a person on campus, even if they don't go, is creating a hostile environment, in which case I would say to that student, the proper response is to organize with me and other people who might want to go and protest against that, mm-hmm. but not to put the university in the position of one of its responsibilities is to provide a comfortable environment for all of the students when that means certain kinds of speech is simply banned. And I think that the line is really when speech becomes assault, when speech becomes something directed at particular groups or particular individuals in a particular setting.
4: This is In Deep. You're listening to Angie Curro. Just about to speak is Sheila Thomas. She's served as lead counseling co-counsel in lawsuits against several employers in the Bay Area for wage and hour violations in the state. In that same line, she's a plaintiff's employment attorney. She practices in Oakland. Dr. Clay Carson is founder and director of the Martin Luther King Jr. Research and Education Institute at Stanford University.

0: remote.
1: And the university has a responsibility to provide a free exchange of information.
0: Right.
1: And those two things sometimes come into conflict mm-hmm. with each other. And mm-hmm. I would put the burden on those who, you know, I think, first of all, students shouldn't be treated any differently than other adults.
2: Mm-hmm.
1: I think what is problematic for me is this notion that somehow they're treated as children again. And I think that that's a contradiction of what going to a university should be.
2: This you mean in terms of protecting them?
1: In terms of protecting them.
2: Okay.
1: I think that once you reach the age of adulthood, which is the case for most of my students, that you should expect no more in terms of protection about speech issues and than anyone else in society.
2: Mm-hmm.
1: And I think that part of the problem is that tradition that goes back a long way of universities and colleges treating students as if they were children handed off by their parents, and now the university becomes the new parent.
2: Mm-hmm. One of the areas that is really active with protests is Oakland, California.
0: Right.
2: It's a good thing you're here, Sheila. And we're talking about, okay, it's not right to put charges on people to make it safer. It's not right to charge them for security. And inevitably in Oakland, drives me nuts every time some small core of anarchists shows up and breaks windows and, you know, terrorizes the building owners. And you can see where a free protest to make legitimate points in a free way gets stymied by people who later on make it look like it's okay to put out a charge for security or you know, to stifle that speech. So beyond the law, beyond the moral considerations, how does a group of protesters deal with that?
0: Well, you know, I don't want to try to move this in a different direction, but I think that we have to back up a bit.
2: Do,
0: and put
2: yeah.
0: this into a context. In light of where we are now, that we are in a time where the number of acts of violence based on various kinds of prejudice has increased significantly. And the protests in Oakland were in the context of the repeated murder, I would say, of African-American men across the country. And I think that we have to also talk about, because this kind of reminds me of my law school discussions that we would have, where we would talk about these principles kind of in a vacuum. And I really do think it's important for us to put it into a context. And so putting it into that context, it seems to me that, you know, in looking at these issues, we have to look at the political climate, and in doing so, then that drives how we see things. So, for example, in Oakland, which you've talked about, I mean, there are a number of issues there that have to do with policing and how policing is done in the particular area, but also the history of even though the Bay Area is seen as a pretty progressive place for many people of color, particularly at this time where gentrification is basically moving people, marginalized people out of these communities, there is a heightened anger and fear mm-hmm. around the issues. So it seems to me that, you know, in putting it into that context, in talking about these issues, we have to grapple with that too, and that it's not just kind of like purely like this issue of the Constitution in the sense of like this stripped down document, but more as in this context, how should it apply? What should happen? But I also recognize that in the university setting, it's a slightly different perspective, that it's to be a place for ideas. That's what the Supreme Court has said. And I agree with that, that it should be a place of ideas. The question that keeps coming up over and over and over again is, in the political context, how do you handle it?
2: Mm-hmm.
0: And how do you balance the needs of different communities? Because it's a difficult place to be if you're a person of color and you're subjected to racial slurs.
2: Now that we've completely solved the free speech issue and everybody's completely clear on it, we're going to come back in our next segment and talk about the efficacy of protest. What are we protesting for out there? And when I say we, I mean those of us who have problems with the Trump administration. Sheila Thomas is an adjunct faculty member at Golden Gate University School of Law. Claiborne Carson is founder and director of the Martin Luther King Jr. Research and Education Institute. We'll be right back. I'm Angie Cuero, and this is In Deep.

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1: Talking about protests this hour on In Deep, I'm Angie Coiro. Sheila Thomas and Claiborne Carson are here with us at Kepler's Books in Menlo Park. Let's talk about the protests that are out there now, what the goal is, and how to achieve them. One of the things I've heard from a number of quarters is that people are getting out in the streets or they're getting on social media, and essentially they're venting, or it's organized venting. But there doesn't seem, to the people who are questioning this, there doesn't seem to be a concrete goal. Are we talking about getting Donald Trump out and having a President Pence? Are we talking about having, you know, the White House shut down? What are we talking about here? And I want to ask you both about how critical it is to efficient and worthwhile protest to have a specific goal, or does it have its own value to get out there and let discontent be known, period?
2: Well, I think that you're always going to have a division between what I would call instrumental protest, where the idea is to achieve a specific goal, and expressive protest, which is to express your discontent with whatever is happening. For most of us, there's always a mixture of those two things. You know, after the invasion of Cambodia, or after, you know, some other egregious act, my first response would be expressive. You know, I just want to let people know I disagreed with that. And oftentimes that is the thing that brings the most people together, is that if you share that kind of expressive desire, then you're going to join the protest. Now, hopefully in every social movement, that gets translated eventually into something specific about, you know, yes, we can agree this would be an appropriate response mm-hmm. on the part of whoever we're ticked off about. And I think that within the civil rights struggle of the 1960s, you had different institutions. You had the young people who I identified with in Student Nonviolent Coordinating Committee. We were very good at expressive. The NAACP might have been much better at instrumental, you know, because they had the ability to translate Freedom Now into the Civil Rights Act of 1964.
1: Mm-hmm.
2: We wouldn't have known where to start writing a law. So in the best case situation, you have these groups working together. I've always depended on that, particularly when I was younger. I was arrested a few times, and I remember, you know, for example, passing out anti-war leaflets at the Los Angeles train station. They arrested me, charged me with vagrancy of all things. Well, fortunately, there was an ACLU around. And take it to court several years later, when it doesn't really affect me anymore, because I've already been to jail, finally getting a California Supreme Court decision saying that that was illegal and that you can't use the pretext of vagrancy in a train station in order to stop free speech, even though it was private property.
1: Mm-hmm.
2: That's the way I would hope that, for example, Black Lives Matter, that some of that is just the initial response. You see a video of an unarmed black person being killed by a policeman. The anger, frustration that it continues comes out. You go and you express that. And that's great, because if they hadn't done that, these killings would just keep going on with no one paying any mind to it, because mm-hmm. it wasn't like Michael Brown was the first black person to have this happen. It had been happening for 50 years earlier than that, you know, because that's what started the riot in Los Angeles.
3: I would argue it's been happening since slavery. To me,
2: yeah, it's always been happening.
3: Right.
2: The only thing that's different is that now you have some young people reminding us who are older, you've taken your eyes off the prize.
1: Mm-hmm.
2: You know? Why are these things still happening? And I think that that was all positive. Now, how that gets translated into public policy, you know, we're still searching for that.
3: Well, it's interesting because my sense of most movements throughout history has been it's usually started by people who didn't know they were starting movements. And I think that you were talking about the movement for Black Lives and the Black Lives Matters movement. My understanding is it started with videos of seeing what was happening, which, mm-hmm. as you said, had been happening for, I'd say, centuries. But we didn't have video to show it because people would deny it was happening. But it seems to me that at this point, things have shifted. There is a goal in mind here. And we've started to see it in terms of what's happening around the Affordable Care Act. People are going crazy about that now, as well as the effort around Jeff Sessions. If you can't be a federal judge, how can you be the attorney general? That would be the question. So I think that the reason for these protests is to put the government on notice. We're not going to allow this to happen. And the people have much more power than they think they have. So many people are now just beginning to understand how the government works. I lived in D.C. I went to law school in D.C. I understand how the government works. I understand that the various cabinet positions are important. Many people in our country have no understanding of that. They're now starting to see that after the fact. But all of those things matter. And if the Supreme Court can be influenced. I mean, the decisions on affirmative action, if people were not organized around that, I don't believe the court would have done what it did. If people had not been organized around Affordable Care Act, I can't believe that the Chief Justice John Roberts would have voted the way that he did. But people underestimate their power. So this time, people understand, as people are calling it, the resistance. I don't really use that word. I really think of it as being a strategic, organized way of speaking out and making it clear, this is not going to happen on our watch. We're not going to allow this to happen. Because we've been down this road before. For me, I was 19 years old when Ronald Reagan was elected. And I lived in D.C. for part of that time. And so I have a pretty good idea of what's going to happen. But if people are speaking out, it's going to make a difference, just as it did during the Civil Rights Movement, just as it's done in other times. And part of that is, for example, the Movement for Black Lives has now got this whole strategy together. It has a paper out where it talks about education, it talks about economic justice, it talks about all of those things. Because after a while, you can't just be expressive. You've got to have a plan. You have to have goals. You have to set intentions. Most people want to know, what can I do? They want to know, what can I do? Mm. Well, one thing is, we have to call our congresspeople and let them know what we want. And that means across the country, we have to do that. That's how our government works. But oftentimes, we have not taken advantage of that. The truth is conservatives have been really good at it. Mm-hmm. We have not.
1: Well, let's talk about, again, the limits with some of these. I was unable to trace this story to a reliable source, but a number of people were saying yesterday that Paul Ryan was no longer he turned off his fax. The phone lines were on constant busy. He was turning away petitions. And as a response, some people were publishing his home phone and saying, you know, if you won't talk to us, either your constituency or the rest of us, we are going to violate your privacy and publish that phone number. What do you guys think of that?
2: I think that there's always a line. We all want a civil society. We want to be treated with respect. But that works both ways. You know, I think that right now we're in a situation where you have a black president who's coming to the end of his term, who was treated with disrespect from the moment he came into office, and particularly by Donald Trump, who questioned the legitimacy of his election. Do you treat Donald Trump's election as legitimate? I can see an argument. If Martin Luther King was here, he would probably say civility is got to be part of it.
1: Mm-hmm.
2: I could also see the argument that you're not adequately dealing with the seriousness of the situation. I mean, we live in a nation that was born with a revolution. So we should not be surprised when people engage in acts of disruption, civil disobedience. When we look back at our own history and say that we wouldn't be here without a revolution. And we've had a civil war. Now, I'm not at all arguing that we should go back to the Civil War.
1: I'm ready.
2: I'm not quite ready to say we're ready for a revolution. But I think that we need to make an assessment of what needs to be done in the present moment. You know, those who have decided to stay away from the inauguration, or someone like my friend John Lewis, who said that he's an illegitimate president, I couldn't agree more. He didn't get the majority of the votes. That in itself undermines the legitimacy of it. He is president because of an undemocratic aspect of our electoral system. And to give him the same respect that you would have for a person who did win the majority of the votes and did so without help from a foreign government and did so without a campaign that lowered the level of political discourse to a point that I've never seen it in my lifetime. I hope that we get that message across, that the way you became president was unacceptable. And you will pay a political price for that. And it won't be forgotten.
3: Well, the other thing I would add to that is that the thing that doesn't often get talked about, which is undemocratic, is voter suppression. And the fact that the votes in crucial states were suppressed. And there's no question about that. Mm-hmm. I mean, there were laws, there were legislation that was passed, and it was meant to suppress the vote of particular groups of people who typically vote Democratic. North Carolina was probably the most egregious example of that. But there were many other places that did that. I mean, one of the things that I didn't include in my background was is that I've done voting rights cases. I actually was involved in a case where we sued then-Governor Bill Clinton in Arkansas because of illegal practices that wouldn't allow black people to be elected. And he was the star witness in our trial. So with that hat on, to me, that's another aspect to this, which is undemocratic, but we haven't been talking about it. Mm-hmm. So that's another aspect of people coming together. One of the things that I wanted to mention was that Reverend William Barber, and I'm sure if you saw the Democratic National Convention, you saw him.
1: He's behind Moral Mondays.
3: Right, he's behind Moral Mondays. But one of the things that he says, which I really agree with, is that even if you don't agree on everything, there's some basic things that everybody agrees on. They want, like, their basic needs met. They want to be treated humanely. Those are things that people often can come together on. You know, if we could get to that, I think that that would be really helpful. There will be things that we wouldn't necessarily agree on. But if we could agree on some of those basic things, I think that it would go a long way to dealing with some of the conflicts that you had discussed earlier about the different groups, mm-hmm. because I've read about some of those things as well. But I also feel like those are the wounds of our country that we just don't deal with. You know, we still have not dealt with and reconciled our history.
1: Right.
3: The exclusion of many groups of people who are still dealing with the effects of that exclusion.
1: I do want to touch on the role of civility that Clay brought up, because you and I were talking, Sheila, before the show. We both agree that times are not normal. Mm-hmm. There are things that apply in normal times that do not apply now because of the level of danger that we're up against and how perverse everything has turned. Civility, I think, is one of those things that is normally expected. I want to follow up with you, Sheila, on whether you think civility is called for amongst the protests now.
3: I don't know what civility means. I mean, it seems to me that civility is in the eye of the beholder. Because one of the things that I feel, what I've noticed is that there's a double standard. Because is Donald Trump being civil? And I don't think that that's normal. Mm-hmm. But on some level, there's an effort in our society for some people to normalize that behavior.
1: Yes.
3: And the question is what does civility mean? But one of the things that really irritates me about Martin Luther King's, the whole thing around Martin Luther King's weekend, is that there are only certain parts of his speeches that are discussed. I mean, he spoke about some of the very things that Black Lives Matter, the movement for Black Lives, people out in the streets in Oakland, some of those very same things people are talking about now, he was talking about too. But those things have just somehow disappeared public discourse.
1: They've been cleansed.
3: So, right. I mean, right, exactly. And he was being civil then when he was talking about those things. But now it's almost as if we talk about these issues in a very graphic and specific way, that's not being civil. Mm-hmm. Now, anything that has to do with violence is problematic. That's not civil to me. But I feel like, to me, that civility has a double standard based on who's engaging in the conduct.
2: Well, one thing that I find is that there's a selective memory, obviously, with respect to Martin Luther King, and he's seen through the lens of the I Have a Dream speech all of the time. And just think, we had an Occupy movement in this country a few years back. What if one of the leaders of the Occupy movement had said, instead of occupying the space in front of Oakland City Hall, let's go to Washington and occupy the National Mall. And not just do it overnight, but do it until Congress acts on the issues that we care about, like poverty. That's what Martin Luther King was doing at the end of his life. He was leading a movement to go and occupy the National Mall and stay there until Congress dealt with the issue of poverty. So I think we need to be very clear when we kind of have this, and it gets to the question of civility. You know, you put Martin Luther King in one category over here, there's these crazies who go around disrupting things. He was willing to disrupt in what I think is a civil way. He was not willing to use violence to achieve his ends, but he was certainly willing to disrupt the normal order of things. I happen to be giving a speech over in Hayward, and coming back from the speech, I was thinking about taking the Dunbarton or the San Mateo Bridge. Fortunately, I took the Dunbarton Bridge because my students, more than 60 of them, were sitting down on the San Mateo Bridge and held up traffic for. and I remember in that speech, I was kind of defending student disruption. And I realized the irony that I would not have been able to get back home because my students were out there stopping the bridge, which is probably not the tactic I would have recommended to them. You know, free speech is something you do pay a price for it. You know, the safety cost, the police cost, the inconvenience sometimes when you go and there's a large demonstration and you can't get to your work, or I can't get to my class, when the president of Stanford can't get to his office because students are occupying it. You know, all of those things are that tension of where are the limits? And I don't think they can ever be precisely defined. I think a lot of it depends on the issue, the time, the alternatives available to the people.
3: Circumstances.
2: Martin Luther King describes riots as the voice of the unheard. And I think there's a lot of truth to that.
1: We are going to have another segment where we talk about recruiting allies, getting along with allies you don't necessarily like, with Claiborne Carson and Sheila Thomas. I'm Angie Cuero. This is In Deep.

0: 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Welcome back to In Deep. I'm Angie Cuero. We are talking about protest, about censorship, about civil rights, about the efficiency of protest, whether to make them work, how to make them work. My guests, Claiborne Carson, who is with the MLK Research and Education Institute at Stanford, and Sheila Thomas, who is an adjunct faculty member at Golden Gate University School of Law. We'd been talking earlier a little bit about Black Lives Matter. And one of the defining moments on the left with Black Lives Matter was when they disrupted a speech by Bernie Sanders. And for a lot of people, they thought, we're all on the same side, and you just interrupted our guy. And other people said, men are dying in the streets. People are being gunned down, and you're not giving that proper attention. When blood is being shed, it seems like that would be the top priority. But again, it put us in that realm of the circular firing squad of the people who are against disproportionate earning of money, all of those things that conservatives stand for. And there we are knocking each other over again.
1: I think that everyone kind of thinks, I'm innocent. You know, there are bad things that are happening in the world. I'm not responsible for them. Look, we're here in the center of Silicon Valley, the area of the country that is the most blue, most liberal in the entire country. The gulf between rich and poor in this area is obscene. And with that, how, if you are faced with being picked out of the place where you live because you can't afford the rent, all these other things that are going on in this area, how do you get the attention of people here before you're forced to move to flyover country and become, I think, a potential Trump voter? Because that's part of that vote was aimed at precisely areas like this, that sense of privilege that we have living here. And I look upon my kids and my grandkids, and I understand that they don't have the advantages that I have. You know, I was able to go to UCLA and pay $99 a semester to go, and I could work my way through school. Mm-hmm. Today, you'd have to run up a large debt in order to get the kind of education that I got basically for free. So I think that we always look upon ourselves, we're the innocent party, don't disrupt our lives. Don't put low-income housing in our neighborhood. Don't do all these things that are going to make us pay attention to a problem that we would prefer to ignore. Don't force us to send our kids to one of those schools.
2: Yeah, you know, it's interesting also because I remember watching when that happened with Bernie Sanders. And, you know, it's my understanding was that at the time he wasn't really talking about race.
0: Right.
2: And the protest was about bringing those issues into the discussion, because as he was talking about income inequality, he was not talking about race. And since the election, there's been this whole debate, this whole issue around what does working class mean? When it's used in its generic term, it usually means people who are white. It doesn't mean black and brown people, mm-hmm. or Native Americans. So in our society, we've decided that there are certain groups of people who are suffering from the income inequality who were somehow their pain was greater than other people's pain. And so I think that part of the issue with Bernie Sanders, and he did start to talk about race after that. He did.
0: So you can argue it worked.
2: Right. It did. It did work. But the concern about that is that why isn't it a part of the discussion from the very beginning? And that's when you were talking about allies. To me, and I'm not the first person to say this, because it's throughout our history, we've seen it, is that Dr. King was trying to address this, is that this whole issue of income inequality crosses ethnic, racial, all lines, but somehow it's challenging to get people from across those various, you know, the aspects of our society to come together. And one of those ways of dividing is race, and saying that the reason why things are happening in rural America is because immigrants or black people or Latinos are taking your jobs. That's not true. That's not true. This society has changed in terms of how we decided to do with what we would do with manufacturing. We've automated things. There are all of these issues that have played into what's happening in our society. But, and Donald Trump used this very well, the dog whistles. Some of them weren't dog whistles. Just blatant use of lots of prejudiced and biased comments and statements that fed into the history of this country where race is used as a divider. Mm-hmm. So that the way that if you look at it in the South, we see it most blatantly in the South at this point of like, if you're a Democrat, there are, of course, are exceptions. It's seen as being the party for black people.
0: By default.
2: Right, exactly. And that's all part of a very specific strategy that's been unfolding for decades. So to me, you know, this whole issue of allies would require an adjustment and a change in attitudes and people really recognizing what the alliances are.
0: Really good question from the audience, and it actually dovetails with something that's been running in the press for the last couple of days. There were two articles that showed up, both in the New York Times, if memory serves. One was a woman who said, "I so regret voting for Trump because I never expected him to go after women's rights." And another one came out today and said, "I'm already regretting my vote for Trump because he's not going to go after Hillary, and he said he would." Yeah. So the question from the audience member, a lot of people who voted for Obama voted for Trump. What kind of efforts are most effective at showing those voters, probably not part of the basket of deplorables, how wrong they were to put Trump in office? Is that the direction we want to go, to show them they were wrong?
1: I think you do want to do that. I think that the Democratic Party has not ever really taken it on itself to deal with the issue that you just outlined. And I think part of this is, I remember Jesse Jackson when he raised the issue of the Democratic Party has two choices. And this was during the 1980s. They can go after the Reagan Democrats and try to get them back. Or they can go and expand the black and minority vote and get them into the party and get them mobilized. And either one of those can get you victory. What Bill Clinton did when he came in was let's get the Reagan Democrats. Let's go after welfare. Let's go after crime. Let's go after the things that will get the Reagan vote back into the Democratic Party. That was a strategic decision that he made. Mm-hmm. And we are seeing the consequences of that. I mean, just right now, President Obama has to decide which of those people who were put away for 40 and 50 years are going to get out of prison because of Bill Clinton's crime legislation. So I think that that's still the issue. You know, which way is the party going to go? Is it going to take what I call Donald Trump light in terms of rhetoric and try to get those voters back in? Or it seems to me a much more practical strategy, and that is expand the electorate. Trump would not be president if states were not allowed to take away the vote for someone who has ever been convicted of a felony. Mm-hmm. You can't serve enough time in many states to ever get your vote back and to ever become a citizen again. If not for that, Trump would not have won the election. Just that one change in public policy. And so there are so many directions that can be taken in order to try to change the politics of this country. And I think that that's where protest is so important. There needs to be a protest in every state where ex-felons are not allowed to vote. I mean, we're not talking about bad, we're talking about my brother. We're talking about people who have served their time, done, and are prevented in many states from becoming citizens again. And those laws are all rooted in the period after slavery, when being convicted for minor crimes could get you off the voting rolls for the rest of your life. And those laws were, you know, it's not any accident that when you look at where those laws are in force, they're in the southern states. So we need to do a lot of things in order to bring about a more just and democratic society. And I think that protest is one of the means of doing it.
0: Yeah. Any thoughts on that, Sheila?
2: Yeah, well, you know, I was just going to follow up with in terms of when you were talking about the felon disenfranchisement, is that the voter suppression that I mentioned earlier, I mean, it's a direct response to the effectiveness of the coalition that President Obama created to get him elected twice. That coalition worked. He did not get the majority white vote when both times he didn't, but he had a sufficient, well, there was a diverse coalition that he created. And as a result of that, we then got what we got. We're just across. It's not surprising that Wisconsin, where Congress, the Speaker of the House is from, was one of the first states to pass a voter suppression bill. And it just seems to me that in looking at this, that we have to put it into that context, mm-hmm. and see that it did work. What Reverend Jackson said did work, but it didn't work this time because that coalition in some ways fell apart for a variety of reasons.
0: And at this point, we have to say goodbye to Dr. Clay Carson, founder and director of the Martin Luther King Jr. Research and Education Institute at Stanford, kind enough to cut into his class time for us today. So thank you for being here with us. And we're talking now with Sheila Thomas, a plaintiff's employment attorney in Oakland, California, also an adjunct faculty member at Golden Gate University School of Law. Question from the audience. In addressing how the right has successfully divided the working class along racial lines, hasn't the slogan Black Lives Matter also been responsible for making poor whites feel that Democrats don't care about their lives?
2: Good question. Well, I think it depends on your perspective, because Black Lives Matter, it was not created to be exclusive. It was to make a statement, an affirmative statement, which seemed to be something that needed to be said in light of the loss of black lives. But I also recognize that there is a different perspective. But that's why it would be important to have those conversations, mm-hmm. so that there aren't any assumptions about what that means. Because over and over and over again, I know that members of Black Lives Matter, as well as the movement for Black Lives, have said they're not trying to exclude people. They're just saying that we're affirming what our experiences do not reflect at this point. It just doesn't reflect it. So as a result of that, there is a need. It's also a personal affirmation for the people who are speaking it, because for many young people, they don't see that. They don't see that their lives matter, mm-hmm. you know, because just as income inequality has impacted other large swaths of other parts of the society, young black people are experiencing that too, and are feeling a sense of despair about it.
0: Can you talk too about the word privilege? Because the word privilege has a lot more to do. There's a whole spectrum of things it covers, rather than economic privilege. But you have the guy who's been out of work for 2 years, and he's in an apartment he can't pay for, and he can't feed his family, and he's going, you know, I'm white. What kind of privilege do I have? And I wonder how you go about educating and engaging those people about, you know, the privilege of having white skin, the privilege of not being followed around a store just because you committed the sin of walking in. Is that term useful to us anymore?
2: Privilege?
0: Mm-hmm.
2: For sure. Yeah.
0: And so how do we engage the people who don't get that?
2: Well, the thing is that it's not going to be an easy thing to do, because it requires... This feels like a conversation about diversity. Mm-hmm. And what I tell people, and this is from my own practice, but also just seeing how it's worked just in my own experiences, but for my legal practice, this issue comes up a lot, is that it's a long-term strategy. It's got to be done over the long term, where we need to start it at younger ages. Because as people get older, they become more ingrained in what they believe. But younger people tend to be more open. Because you're right, there are different kinds of privilege. our country is founded on whiteness meaning something. You know, we have it in our Constitution that, you know, black people were only 3/5 of a person. So that is a long history of a determination that whiteness mattered more than anything else. Mm-hmm. So that's a privilege. No matter what your income, if you walk into a store, it's not likely going to be followed around. But if you look like me, you may be followed around. But, you know, I recognize I have a lot of privilege. You know, I have economic privilege. I have education privilege. I've gone to some of the best schools in this country, according to our society. So there are levels of privilege that I have, but you only get there when you know me. Just looking at me, you wouldn't necessarily guess that I've gone to Yale undergrad, that I went to Georgetown Law School, that you wouldn't know that. But I'd have to tell you that. But there are lots of assumptions that come in if you look a certain way. You know, I was a tester at one point when I was in law school. The way that it works is you have a white tester, you have a black tester. And, you know, routinely going through the Tony areas of Washington, D.C., I would have to write something out showing what my experience would be very different than my white counterpart. You know, in fact, to the extent of telling me there was no air conditioning when there was. So there's a difference in treatment totally based on how I look. It didn't matter whether I could pay for it. It didn't matter what my education level was. It was simply based on what I looked like. So, I mean, until we have an understanding of that, I think it makes it really difficult to have these challenging conversations if your overriding belief is that we're all the same, because our history shows that we're not. We haven't been treated the same.
0: Give us your last bit of wisdom on, with the protests that you're seeing, the protests that are upcoming, do you have any advice on getting them together, on making them effective, on attracting the most people we can?
2: Well, to me, you know, the at this point, the advantages of protests is to have an intention. What is it about? Then organizing around whatever that particular issue is. I mean, I think social media, even though there are downsides to it, can be very effective. Young people use it and I see young people here, use it in a very, very effective way. And I think that that's a good way of getting the word out. But one of the things that I will say is that don't underestimate the power that you have in calling up your representatives or getting people that you know in other states to call up their representatives, because that makes a difference. That makes such a difference. That's why Speaker Ryan is not answering his phone. He doesn't want to know. He doesn't want to know. I tried to call Dianne Feinstein about Jeff Sessions. You know, she's the ranking member of the Judiciary Committee. I couldn't get through. So, you know, those things are the things that are going to make a difference. There are going to be some really big, important votes that are coming up, and we need to make sure that our voices are heard.
0: Be heard, be heard, mm-hmm. be heard. Thank you so much for the time.
2: Yeah,
0: I appreciate
2: it. Thank you.
3: 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Our producer is Carolee Hazard. Engineer is Scott McDowell. Associate engineer is Brittany Lee Wagner, keeper of Bear, the In Deep dog. Our closing music is by David Gans. Special thanks to founding producer Gordon Whiting. The executive director of the Kepler's Literary Foundation is Gene Forstner. I'm Angie Cuero. Thanks for tuning in to In Deep.

0: are using it to say, see, this is why a woman can't be president. You know, somebody cited the statistics of how many men snap and kill someone, and the numbers are like 11 billion to practically
1: No, we
0: whatever.
1: Had a conversation about that.
0: First
1: on
0: of all,
1: Bob's show.
0: No one that's run, the women that run for president are not even close to childbearing age. They're way past. So it's the whole like, anything's going to get a period. I just thought, you know, the week we lost Gloria Steinem, I was like, oh, please, you're using this tragedy to go like, oh, a woman can't be. I mean, I'm not a doctor, Jody, but if that's not postpartum psychosis, I don't know what is. I mean.
1: And first off, see Lindsey Graham and Brett Kavanaugh during Brett Kavanaugh's.
0: Oh my God.
1: And then how many men start wars for stupid reasons?
0: Yeah. Oh
1: all
0: my
1: of
0: God.
1: Them?
0: Oh my God. Miss, let's in memoriam. Let's do an in memoriam segment to Miss Lindsey's performance in the Kavanaugh hearings. Oh, rivaled Lady Macbeth. So much drama, so much rending of garments. And then, yes, what's his name? Kavanaugh himself, right? I like beer. I like beer. Do you like beer? Do you like beer?
1: And then you have Hillary Clinton.
0: There's
1: 11
0: no
1: hours.
0: That could have behaved like that and gotten confirmed.
1: Are
0: to
1: you
0: the
1: kidding
0: Supreme
1: me?
0: Court.
1: Yeah. Hillary Clinton, 11 hours.
0: You guys are going to have to tuck it up again because, you know, we're having a. Jody and I are having a losing Gloria Steinem feminist frenzy on the last day before Chris gets back.
1: Oh, no. When you listen to Bob's show from yesterday, trust me, we had a whole thing about it.
0: About which?
1: Misogyny and how men are super emotional versus women.
0: Yeah. Lonnie's like,
2: no, I'm not. The camera angles are fine.
1: Well, that's the other thing. Like, Kimberly will post something about men and toxic masculinity.
0: Yeah. Yeah.
1: And then men come in and go, it's not me. I'm like, you just proved her point.
0: Well, that Kimberly
1: dude.
0: And her, you know, radical vagenda
1: of
0: manicide.
1: Yeah. But I mean, seriously, when you say, it's not me, that just proved her point.
0: Yes. Yes. Anyway, I don't know why I don't normally watch like crime news or whatever, but it's
1: a thing.
0: Yeah, it was okay. Wow. Lizzie says the thing about Gloria Steinem and Dolly Parton is that they came along when the media tried to portray feminists as ugly, frumpy, angry, masculine man haters. Both were beautiful and sexy as hell, but still believed women deserved equal rights and they used their voices to change the world, which is what actually made them sexy as hell. And by the way, feminism is about being whoever you want to be, frumpy or sexy. We don't hate men, but the patriarchy sure hates feminists.
1: Yep.
0: Hear, hear. Yeah, can I just say, especially for a giant les, I love men. You know, there's that, you must have had a bad experience with men. I'm like, no, men are my best friends. Because of, you know, politics and radio and stand-up, I've always worked with men. Look at them. I mean, look at them. They're magnificent. Lonnie.
1: Well, you can't see him. He only puts me on the TV, and I don't like it. He should put himself on the TV.
0: No.
1: He's much prettier
0: than
1: the
0: boss of you, trad wife. He runs the cameras. All right. Anyway, so no, it's exactly. It's not about man hating.
1: No,
0: I'm a giant whore. I don't even know what that's about.
1: A boot.
0: Yeah. What is it? A boot. Okay. Hey, we have Dean Obadala because why? Because America.
1: Because
0: Glenn
1: America.
0: Kirshner is traveling. It's Labor Day weekend, and legal lad Dean Obadala will fill in. We have a lot of stuff to talk about. Obviously, voting, Supreme Court, all that stuff. This one, someone posted birthright citizenship has benefited from some of the very people now seeking to undermine it.
1: Mm-hmm.
0: That includes senior officials in the Trump administration like Marco Rubio or Nikki Haley, who were born to non-citizens and received their U.S. citizenship at birth. It's insane, the hypocrisy, right? Has anyone talked to noted anchor baby Barron Trump? Just saying. She didn't become a citizen until after he was born, for those of you. Okay, and more of this. Ready? Question. Midterm voters are looking for someone to blame for high prices. Why shouldn't they blame Republicans, J.D. Vance, 590 days into the Trump administration? Not to cast blame, but inflation under the last administration. No, no, no.
1: And the reason for that was because of the first Donald administration, because of how he dealt with COVID. So.
0: Right. And as someone said, like, so gas prices were sky high, you know, everywhere because Putin invaded Ukraine. Mm-hmm. But now Trump invaded Iran completely unnecessarily. Mm-hmm. But it's the high gas prices are not his fault somehow.
1: Right. No.
0: Oh, wow. Clyde's.
1: He's in a mood.
0: Clyde's on a tear. He's in a mood this morning. Okay. Well, why don't we start with some douche nozzle for breakfast? Here is JD. Can I just say, he's so distinctly douchetastic and unlikable and smug. And I hate to say this, he might be a better liar than Trump. Like, he just, Oh my God, he's such a. That's what's frightening, is he's smarter than Trump, but he's such a smooth. He just lies.
1: People don't like him though.
0: So effortlessly. Oh, I know. No, I know. Oh, I'm sorry. I was asking for 8, please. Thank you so much. J.D. Vance.
3: Not to brag on my boss too much, but I do think the president has set us about to be the most transparent administration in history. And we have done that with
0: really?
3: Flying
0: Where's the
3: colors.
0: Epstein files?
3: The level of access to the president of the United States, the vice president, the senior team here, it's just completely off the charts. Now, why does the president do that? He doesn't do it just because, you know, he wants to or it's fun, though I think he definitely has a little bit of fun with it. He does it because he believes that part of governing a constitutional republic is to make yourselves accessible to the American people.
0: Fun? Is that what we're having now?
1: Uh-huh. Uh-huh.
0: I was not alerted that we are presently...
1: This is fun!
4: Wow!
0: Guess where that theme park is? Near Lake Ontario. Okay. That was where I grew up. I forget the name of it. Okay, here, some more Deuce Canoe for breakfast. Here we go.
3: Which one?
0: 9. Thank you.
3: America has fought a lot of wars since I've been alive, 42 years, and we have won almost none of them until Donald J. Trump became president of the United States. What does that say about the culture of military leadership, the way that we did planning? And what does it also say, frankly, about the political leadership that we've had in the White House at the Department of War for 40 years of, frankly, military misadventures?
0: We have always been at war with East Asia. Okay. Could... Jody, should we review? He has ended 0 wars. He has started several unnecessary ones, attacked, I can't remember, I don't have the list in front of me, how many countries.
1: Venezuela, Iran, and then all the boats in the Caribbean and the Pacific.
0: Killings, or as Judge Jeanine would say, extrajudicial. Oh, speaking of Trump hoes, Maria Bartiromo.
1: I know.
0: What? Oh, where is she going with those giant flounder eyes? Is she looking for a job
1: Newsmax,
0: left and right?
1: Probably. I don't know.
0: She might be the new press secretary. Oh my God! So are you ready? She got fired.
1: Literally fired.
0: Because she wanted to do more of her crazy election conspiracy nonsense. Fox told her no, and then she leaked the memo to Trump. To the White House. So.
5: You're fired.
0: All right. Get out of here with your flounder eyes and your... I don't know. Is it more hammerhead shark or flounder? I don't know. Her eyes are just entirely too far apart.
1: It's just like... It's strange.
0: Yes. But once again, isn't everything that Trump touches dies? She used to be a fairly respected financial reporter back on... Remember the Money Honey on CNBC? They just throw away their complete careers and reputations for this idiot. She was, you know... That was part of the lawsuit that had to get settled because of all
1: that's why they wanted her to stop that because it was almost $1 billion.
0: Right. So she wanted to do it again about voting machines being rigged or something. Then, oh my God. Okay. All right. Well, we will keep both eyes out for you for some new job. Maria.
1: And Kash Patel can find them.
0: Maybe Kash Patel's one eye could find either of hers. Okay, one more, J.D. Vance. Here we go.
6: Midterm voters are looking for somebody to blame for high prices on things like gas, energy. Why shouldn't they blame Republicans?
3: Well, I'd say a few things. First of all, if you look at how endemic inflation became during the Biden administration, and this is not to cast blame because I don't really care who's to blame
0: not.
3: For it. I care about how to fix it, and that's what we've been working to do. So inflation under the last administration.
0: All right. Can you... I'm not looking to cast blame, but...
1: You know, I'm blaming the guy.
0: Clearly the Biden administration.
1: Obviously.
0: To blame.
1: Almost 600 days into this administration, it's always that guy's fault.
0: So ridiculous. Can I just say, once again, worst crop of candidates I've ever seen. Did you see Trump basically said of Ken Paxton, he's kind of ugly and he dresses funny, but you know, just vote for him anyway.
1: And then
0: he's
1: Paxton was asked
0: about
1: it.
0: Yeah, he's a crook
1: who
0: was impeached by his own party and let a pedophile off. But
1: whatever.
0: He also looks awful. Oh, maybe Ken Paxton's squiggy eye can help.
1: There you go.
0: Patel's squiggy eye find. One of Maria Bartiromo's flounder eyes.
1: Yeah.
0: It's gone missing down near Brainerd. you might not love his look, Trump praises Paxton while mocking his appearance. Okay, well, we hadn't even gone there. We're just talking mostly about him being a crook and a terrible candidate.
1: Yeah, we've never talked about
0: how
1: he looks.
0: Now that you mentioned it,
1: ever.
0: Dude's a weird-looking MF-er.
1: He is.
0: You are correct. What happened? Because I don't mean to be rude. What did happen? What is up with Republicans in the eye? What's the, you know, they all have like a Colonel Clink eye. What's her name? Sarah Huckabee Sanders. What's going on there?
1: That was a lazy eye that kind of crossed.
0: I think we had little spinning sound effects. Yeah, we were saying that was always confusing when she was press secretary because reporters didn't know which one she was looking. Yeah. That was my fifth grade teacher, Mrs. Thornton. She had one ever knew who she was calling on.
1: My sister Carrie had her eighth grade algebra teacher.
0: Just spinning.
1: Had the same kind of thing.
0: Yeah.
1: But there's three Carries in the class, so they all sat next to each other just to mess with her.
0: Oh, that's mean.
1: It was funny.
0: But being mean to Catholic school teachers was kind of
1: fun.
0: A thing. It was the original Lord of the Flies Catholic school.
1: Oh, it was a girls' school, definitely.
0: By the way, you know how we're getting like COVID PTSD? I can't remember I was just reminded of people like Bill Maher, like basically fat shaming through the whole thing. Oh, it's only, you know, people. Well, obviously, if you have obesity, you're more likely to get, you know, a bunch of different ailments. But it was like so Lord of the Flies. Like, you know, it was like all the fatties, they can all die of COVID. Like, it just was. I forgot how mean it was. Sorry, I just had it.
1: It was very mean. Remember Daryl? He was a fan of the show. He passed away because he had diabetes.
0: Cordell? Yeah. I mean, if you had any other underlying conditions, most Americans have some underlying condition.
1: Yeah.
0: So, yeah, it just... Ugh. All right. I got off track. Where was I? Oh, I'm sorry. Republicans and squeaky eyes. They're just... Like, they're on... And I enjoyed, as a comedian, my first prop was the, you know, the glasses with the eyes on springs. Because that was funny. What wasn't funny about that? Just... Can't find spinning?
4: It's not saying.
0: Okay. All right. We'll find it.
1: It's around there. It's named something other than
0: spin. I hear that in my head whenever I see one of them because I don't know, you know.
1: Might be cartoon spin. I don't know.
0: Could be. Okay. Okay. Dino Badala. John Fugel saying, and Fridays with Frangela. So, hey. 20 minutes after the hour.
5: Bob.
7: Yes.
5: You retweeted America.
8: God damn it, Grim Reaper. What the f*** are you doing right now? Gloria Steinem is gone. And yes, she was 92. Yes, we were incredibly lucky to have her for that long. But Jesus Christ, could we not use a few more Gloria Steinems right now? Could we not use one more brilliant, fearless, incandescent woman standing between us and this misogynistic meat grinder? Because Gloria spent her life telling women something the world had worked very hard to convince us wasn't true. You belong to

0: a rapist surrounded by sexual predators, bullies, misogynists, and bad men. So losing her now feels particularly cruel. Another lighthouse goes dark while the storm is getting worse. But Gloria did not spend 92 years fighting, so we could stand around mourning the darkness. She left us language. She left us matches. She left us the assignment. The truth will set you free, but first it will piss you off. Well, Gloria, we're fucking pissed off, and we are not going backward quietly. So today, I'm heartbroken and I'm furious, but mostly I'm grateful. For every door you kicked open, every woman you made feel less alone, every girl you taught to understand that she belonged entirely to herself, for helping generations of women recognize their own power before the world had a chance to convince them they didn't have any, for making the road wider behind you so millions of us could walk farther. Rest in power, Gloria Steinem. We are freer because you were here, and we will keep fighting like hell to make sure our daughters are freer still.
1: They didn't prepare for Iran attacking every base we had. The problem that we have here is that they think that the armed forces, they think that they're just little pieces on the battleship game. They do not care or believe that these people have families, emotions, that stress affects them. They have this Hollywood movie version of what we are. These missions, the longer they go on, the less liberty important visits that they have. They didn't prepare for Iran attacking every base we had. So now it has to come from San Diego. Our logistics pipeline goes like this now. San Diego to Guam, Okinawa, Singapore to the Persian Gulf. It's 14 days at sea. But guess what we don't have? The ships to actually move that and transfer that at sea. They're on the ship, steaming circles, drinking powdered milk.
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0: 25 minutes after the hour. I know Chris LaVoy appreciates all your love and light you sent out on social media. He lost his kitty Boots, who's he feels like a member of the family for so many years. Passed overnight.
1: I'm just glad he wasn't out of town.
0: I know. Had an appointment in the morning, and Boots just went downhill fast. And anyway, so send more love and light to our beloved Chris LaVoy. We'll all be back on Monday at Great Best Of, and we'll be all be back on Tuesday. I'll see you next Tuesday, Jody.
1: Well, you see me next Tuesday all the time. Like saying that to me, don't you?
0: Jody, who said of Pete Hegseth, "I have no respect for any man that belittles, lies, cheats, sleeps around, uses women for his own power and ego. You are that man and have been for many years. And as your mother, it pains me and embarrasses me to say that, but it is the sad, sad truth." Oh, that might have been a big...

0: enough hand. Who said that?
1: Oh, John Kennedy.
0: It says right in there is a mother. It's your mother. Pete Hegseth says mother. Penelope Hegseth.
1: Penelope Pitstop.
0: Yes, no, Hegseth. Wow. Can you imagine? Wrote that about her own scuzzy
1: son. Yeah,
0: she
1: doesn't like him.
0: Yeah, Mandy said, we're not talking enough about the letter that Pete Hegseth's mother wrote to him because it is scorching and he should be asked about it every day and or have it read on the air every day until he's forced to resign. MAGA might dismiss it as they dismiss all women, but we shouldn't. Hear, hear, Mandy. Thank you. And speaking of awesome women, so Jess Piper, our friend.
1: Yes.
0: Right.
1: She's love her.
0: She's our farm friend.
1: We love her.
0: City mice. Love our country mouse.
1: Yes.
0: Jess Piper. We saw her. She did Kansas City Sexy mm-hmm. Liberal with us. Home of the best steamed broccoli ever. Everybody hush about my barbecue joint choices.
1: Don't even.
0: I had Parmesan. It was so good. Anyway, she said there is really so much reason to be hopeful for the election in a few weeks. If a state like Missouri can keep kicking our GOP supermajority's ass over and over again at the polls and in court, there is something brewing in the entire country. Republican voters are exhausted while the rest of us are energized to replace this regime one vote at a time.
1: Yep.
0: I'm going to keep, Jody, lifting that up. And, you know, our friend Dimo Madala talks a lot about this, too, is we got to lift people up and energize them because what they're counting on is we despair and, you know, people put out that negative energy like, oh, it's going to be rigged. They're going to steal it. It's not going to matter. I mean, clearly they're going to try. I think it was even what's his name with the mustache?
1: Oh, Jake.
0: Ty Cobb.
1: That's
0: Ty
1: it.
0: Cobb, not the baseball player. The
1: Ty
0: former
1: Cobb,
0: Trump.
1: Yeah, with the
0: he's the former Trump lawyer.
1: Yeah.
0: And he just said the reason he's not spending all this money, well, first of all, because he always keeps all the money for himself.
1: Exactly.
0: Spoiler alert. But secondly, he said because they're not worried about messaging or whatever because he intends to steal it.
1: Yep.
0: They intend to steal it every way they can. That's why, like I keep saying, it seems like their campaign message is you.
1: Yeah.
0: Like they're trying
1: it is
0: to you know appeal to voters, but I have to keep saying that I think whatever you have to do to vote, you have to do it, and I
1: yep.
0: think we can do this, and we've got to just keep lifting each other up like Dollywood. Ron Filipowski, this is what my point I was making. He said, so according to Republicans, gas prices that spiked all over the world when Putin invaded Ukraine was Biden's fault, and gas prices spiking all over the world because of Trump's war of choice with Iran is not Trump's fault. Yes, that's what it takes to be a MAGA.
1: Yep.
0: Yes. 29 minutes after the hour. Legal Lad, Dimo Madala next. Just finished my Major Taylor bike ride.
2: Yeah.
0: What's in my bottle? Native hydrate. That's what I'm talking about. All those amino acids. I rode 174 miles. No, I didn't. But this is Native Hydrate, and it's just all those good BCAAs and electrolytes, a little champagne. I'm kidding about that part, too. Go to nativehydrate.com/Stephanie.
3: Is it doing God's work to promote the movement of a fascist sexual predator who said that he routinely sexually assaults women by grabbing them by the genitals? Because in my Bible, Jesus had things to say about lust. That even if you look at somebody with lust in your heart, which is way less than what Donald Trump is talking about, to gouge your eyes out. And for those keeping score at home, that's in Matthew 5, 27 through 29. Mm. Is it doing God's work to actively participate in the cover-up of the Epstein files, JD? Because that's what you're doing. When some stuff came out about the Epstein files, you held an emergency meeting in the Situation Room, freaking the fuck out because things about Donald Trump were coming out. And in my Bible, right here in Mark chapter 9, where Jesus is talking about sexual discipline, the note in my Bible says that this is based on rabbinic writings, where the rabbinic writings were talking about sexual abuse of children.
1: Mm.
3: So Mark 9, 42 through 50 is about sexual sins, including the sexual abuse of children. And in one of the verses, it says, if you're doing this stuff, if your foot causes you to sin, cut it off. And the note for that verse says, foot was a euphemism in the Hebrew world for penis. Well, right. So if you're simping for and covering up for the Epstein class, Jesus has things to say.
2: How is that like Jesus?
3: That you're not doing God's work.
4: Immigration is one of the most controversial and morally complex subjects in both America and modern Christianity, one that demands both nuance and thoughtful, studious discourse. Historically, the Christian right hasn't been interested in that, but they're divine at reducing things to catchy xenophobic catchphrases. Build the wall. Send them home. Go back where you came from. Deport them all. Keep America American. Stop the invasion. Jobs for Americans, not illegals. No amnesty. The God of the Bible consistently takes an unambiguously compassionate stance towards immigrants and strangers. Jesus commands individuals and nations to welcome the stranger and warns they'll be judged by how well they do it.

0: What I'm saying is there are 3 million people who listen to Hassan.
1: Understood.
0: And I want to offer them a pathway into an electoral movement where rather than sit us outside of the electoral system, they see a pathway around the things that they agree with that he says, that I agree with, nice. And a pathway that disavows the things that I disagree with.
2: Imagine that. That's just a future Senator El-Sayed. Hassan Piker said a thing one time, you know,
3: yeah.
2: about a guy at a place.
3: So, yeah, so it's all on El-Sayed.
2: Yeah, let's talk to this guy about that. Let's talk to this guy about... Here he comes, this is Dino Batala. This is Dino Batala. Dino Batala. Whee! Hi, Dean. Hi. Did you know Hassan Piker said a thing one time?
4: He did, and I heard you had a long list of things for me to disavow that any Muslim has said anywhere in the country that I've ever talked to or ever thought of or whose name is Muhammad. So let's go through the list. We got a lot of stuff. It's kind of remarkable when you're Muslim. All the stuff you got
2: to
4: do.
2: All the stuff you have to own. I thought he answered that very well, didn't you, El-Sayed?
4: I thought so. I mean, look, the people of Michigan are not talking about Hassan Piker. The corporate media people who wanted... On some point, it was organic, and then it became a way to divide Democrats. So that's where we are now. Look, that's going to burn out. That whole story is going to start to burn out. But I thought he did a good job answering it, of course.
2: Well, and by the way, so here's one more talking about spouses. El-Sayed.
0: A couple days after I was nominated, he tweeted a picture of him and his wife and me and my wife, trying to draw attention to the idea that somehow my wife is less American than his wife, except for my wife was born here and his wife wasn't. So I'm just saying that at the end of the day, if you don't want to talk about wives, maybe you should talk to your boss about how he brought spouses into it.
2: I mean, Dean, we've talked about this a lot, but the Islamophobia is really off the charts. I just saw people, maggots tweeting, why is Mandami going to 9/11? It's like he's the mayor.
4: Right.
2: Are you implying that because he's Muslim? I mean, and meanwhile, Trump's the one that's in bed with the Saudis, who are actually behind 9/11, right?
4: And certainly. And Trump gets tons of millions, if not billions of dollars with himself and his family from UAE, from other Muslim countries. It's not. But the idea that just because you're Muslim, somehow you're responsible for 9/11 from 25 years ago is ridiculous. But it's also part. Look, Stephanie, as Muslims have become more active in politics and won elections, we went from certain people in the Democratic Party and even a few in the Republican Party going, us were a novelty, to us being a threat to their own agenda. And that's what we're dealing with. So it's small subsets of people. But I have to tell you, during Zoran's race here in New York, Mandani, I never saw as much anti-Muslim bigotry, but it was directed at him specifically. It wasn't overarching, but it does still gin up anti-Muslim hate. And there were horrible ads on TV funded by Mike Bloomberg and Bill Ackman that were just horrific. And now you've got the same thing going against Abdul El-Sayed. So we're learning as Muslims, that's the price for running for office. And it's not slowing Muslims down. We're getting more active in office, politics, running for office, and winning. Well, it's the American story.
2: And speaking of Mandami and El-Sayed, I heard someone say they're better Christians than most of the fake Christians out there. So let's talk. Let's put on your lawyer hat for a minute. Oh, we have a question left over from yesterday. So when a contractor defies a court order and cuts down cherry trees, fill in the blank, is the contractor also liable?
4: Is this a personal question? You're getting work done at your house?
2: Yes. and my face again. No.
4: So you're just using me and Glenn Kirsch and other lawyers to get legal. If you're drafting a will, is it okay to... I'm like, what? Why does a will have anything to do with anything we're talking about here? So your question was, is it if a contractor violates a court order, if anyone violates a court order, they could be held responsible for a judge. Now, they can go before the judge and say there were mitigating circumstances. I was doing this because I was directed by the government or whoever to do it. That's a different circumstance. But no, you're responsible. Anyone who violates, knowingly violates, it's willful is the term, willfully violates a court order, can be dragged before a judge, held in contempt, which can be fines and or imprisonment, depending what's going on.
2: Can I just say this one is personal to me? New York Times, breaking news, Trump breaking ground on his 250-foot-tall triumphal arch near the Lincoln Memorial in Washington, even before a federal review panel has approved the project. Here we go again. Someone posted, so exactly like every other one of his vanity project, he doesn't care. No one in the courts or Congress are willing to hold him even remotely accountable. Even Republicans don't want this stupid arch, and he's doing it anyway. And, you know, where it's personal for me is it's going to distort the view of Arlington National Cemetery, where, you know, my mom and dad lie, where this draft dodger is going to put up an arch obstructing the view. It really is like one outrage after another, isn't it?
4: And- look, what he's learned is from his ballroom, do it first, and then the courts are like, what can we do? He's already started doing it, or he's already torn down the East Wing. In that case, he's like the slumlord who knocks a building down, and they go, oh, I didn't know I couldn't do that. And the court's like, well, we can't force him to rebuild the building, so you're screwed out, all the tenants that were living there. And he really is. It's a continuation of the slumlord mentality of Donald Trump from the 70s and 80s in New York City. So, again, it's build fast. This time, though, at least the ground's not broken. I mean, they could go to court right now if there's a legal basis to stop it, saying, look, they don't have the approval. If they could stop it in advance, the courts would be much more likely to prevent it from being built. Once it starts getting built, it's going to be, like as a practical matter, judges don't want to do it.
2: Yeah, like the ballroom or the Kennedy Center. Exactly. You know he's just going to knock it down. No one's going to – it's just – it's okay. So let's look at our wins. Remember when Trump loses, Americans win, Sue says. Trump tantrum in full effect in 3-2-1. Missouri State Supreme Court ordered the ballot referendum to move forward in the old map with two Democratic seats to be used at least until voters have their final say. Man, it is an exhausting one court battle at a time, isn't it?
4: It is, and everyone needs a law degree to survive during these times, or a lawyer as a friend. I mean, this is – so you have that, so we might – that might be a net one Democratic seat for this election going forward, which is great. You have – then you have the other court decisions dealing with the ballots, but North Carolina today is sending their ballots out. But they're having a meeting right now, literally at 9 a.m. this morning, on what are they going to do with their ballots. Is there any question about sending the mail-in ballots? Donald Trump wants to create chaos, and I think that's the concern people should have. It's not that he's going to actually steal the election. A chaos around the election because of mail-in ballots gives him the excuse to try to claim there's some national emergency. There's no legal basis to prevent the election or say we can't certify the results, but it's just giving him the cover and then throw a Hail Mary to the Supreme Court and hope the Supreme Court rules on his side. So he's trying to create chaos everywhere.
2: So can you talk a little bit about the Supreme Court and this, the Postal Service, and what your advice is to your listeners, Dean?
4: Well, I'm actually delivering. I'm going to be a postal worker just so everyone gets their ballot. I'm going to have the Santa Claus. I'm going to do the Muslim Santa Claus of ballots. I'm going to come around, come down your chimney. I'm like, here's your ballot.
2: Look, hey, that's the guy on SiriusXM. He just gave me my own.
4: He just gave me 27 ballots. He's good. Yeah, I'm also from Jersey. That's how we do elections. So everybody gets 27 ballots. Fill it out. Yeah. Send it in. First of all, the Supreme Court, like 10 days ago, said, oh, your executive order, which you have no power to do, to take over mail-in ballots, we can go forward. Why not? Right. Until the post office does a final rule. Well, they did the final rule, and then a judge in Massachusetts put it on hold. So right now, it's still on hold. But Trump, just last night, is appealing to the Supreme Court directly again to save him, to get him to overturn this. So it's getting later and later in that window for him. Like, it's really – the clock's actually on our side, where – there's no legal basis in the Constitution to allow a president to write the rules of each state's election. Zero. None. And any other Supreme Court, I'd not be worried at all. This Supreme Court, I'm concerned.
2: Yeah.
4: There could be 5 votes to let him do it. So as of now, the executive order to take over the elections is on hold by a federal judge in Massachusetts. That's why they're appealing to the Supreme Court. Look, by the end of the day, the Supreme Court could rule one way or the other. They could say, we're not taking the appeal. Well, that ends the executive order for this election. Or worse, we're going to rule on it. That would be very frightening.
2: So, yeah. So here's what a lot of people giving advice. Joe Walsh, our friend, said the president of the United States is at war with you. He's trying to disenfranchise you. He's trying to take away your vote. He's trying to steal the midterms. You need to accept this horrible truth, and you need to fight back, retaliate against him. So for starters, when voting this year, 1, use drop boxes. 2, vote early in person. 3, if voting by mail, put your ballot in the mail at least 2 weeks before Election Day. Share these instructions with everybody you know. He is at war with us. He's at war with democracy. Joe's right.
4: I started last January of 2025 saying we're at war, and the only people that don't know it are Democrats. Yeah. That this is not – Donald Trump doesn't want to govern. He wants to rule us. Yeah. And preventing us from voting and helping self-determination as a people is part of the idea of ruling us. So people should check their – make sure your voter registration is still valid.
2: Yes.
4: You know, because they're doing massive purges all over, and you don't even know it. Then you've got to check if they've changed your way of voting.
2: Yeah.
4: And it's hard to trust this post office, I have to be honest.
2: Yeah.
4: If there's a way for you to hand in your ballot directly, do that. But Trump's goal is very simple. Everyone has to vote in person on Election Day so they can intimidate voters. That's not going to happen this election, but that's his dream. And I don't know between now and 2028 what they're going to do. We got to win the House and the Senate, and that'll foreclose any kind of legislative.
2: And a lot of this cheating and gerrymandering is already blown up in their faces. And again, let's talk about the Missouri Supreme Court ruled the state's new Republican-drawn congressional map can't be used in the November elections. That's Missouri, you know. So, again, here's what I think the important thing is, and I know you say this all the time, Dean, on your show, but Quinn said, you might have heard, we aren't going to vote ourselves out of this, and I'm going to need you to silence those voices. That's fascist propaganda garbage. They wouldn't be working so hard to suppress your vote didn't matter. Authoritarians rely on discouraging, intimidating, and confusing people. There are far fewer of them than us, and they need every trick in the book to cheat. We have to turn out early, and in numbers too big to rig, celebrate the wins and dig in. That seems like that's our job, to energize, to mobilize people, to not give in to despair, right?
4: I could agree more. People would say we can't vote our way out of fascism. Oh, that might be true, but we are not in a fascist state yet. This election is the most important election in the lifetime of this republic. If Donald Trump was able to rig the 2026 election, then they're going to rig 2028, and it is over. But this election, we have the ability to cast the ballot. We have lawyers, we have AGs on. Everybody knows what he's capable of. I had Ty Cobb on last night, his former lawyer.
2: I just quoted him. Yep.
4: Yeah. Like, you've got to understand. We know there's no mystery. It's like, well, do you think he'll try to steal the election? Of course he will. 100% he's going to try to steal the election.
2: Yeah.
4: He's trying to rig it. And after the election, he's going to try to dispute and litigate every Democratic win, especially for Senate, so we don't get control of the Senate. And if we only win by the House by 8 or 10, they will litigate that. They will try to delay the swearing in of Democrats. 100% he's going to do that. Prepare emotionally, legally prepare for it. Our attorney generals have to prepare for it. That's where this is going. But yes, if our vote didn't matter, then no one would try to stop this.
3: Right.
4: Donald, we can't let him win. If he can rig 2026, you can't vote your way out of it in 2028. It'll take more than ballots at that point. But this one, yes, ballots are enough. Come out, big numbers. Get your friends and family, come out and vote. And this is it.
2: And, you know, Dean, I always, you know, people like you and a lot of folks on social media lift me up, and I think that's what we have to do. Randy posted, the map on the left is from Republican Herbert Hoover's election in 1928. The right, you know, which, of course, all red, the right is FDR's absolute trouncing of the same dude 4 years later in 1932. I share this to show how a national mood can shift quickly after 4 years of mismanagement and ignoring the needs of the American people. Keep the faith, Team Blue, stay on message. And I certainly that's what the polling and early election results are showing, right?
4: Yeah, look at Trump polls number. Their STD is more popular than this guy. he is brutally unpopular. And it's not, and I think, Stephanie, you make a great point. It's not just polls. We've won special elections. Yeah. There is actually tangible results. It's not just a feel good. The polls are showing us that we're going to win. No, we are worked up. And I think the biggest thing is, I tell people in the midterm, look at strongly approve versus strongly disapprove of a president. When people love them, they vote. When they're really angry, they vote. What's a strongly approve numbers? 18%. What's strongly disapprove? 50%. That is a massive enthusiasm gap. People who are angry at a president, Democrat or Republican, they vote. Studies have shown that. People are pissed off. This guy's made this personal.
2: Yeah.
4: It's personal to all of us.
2: Yeah.
4: He's come after us personally.
2: And
4: we're going to come out in huge numbers.
2: And I feel like Speaker Mike Johnson is just keeps threatening us with a good time. He warns if Democrats win the midterms, they will impeach Trump and his cabinet and put them in prison.
4: I'm like, win.
2: Okay,
4: so I got to get that guy. We got to get that guy on our team. I like that. I like that whole approach. Look, we can't put Trump in prison, but we can investigate him. And if they uncover enough corruption and fraud, the statute of limitations is not going to run by the time there's a Democratic AG, or if there's state crimes, you can prosecute them under that right now for it. Any kind of corruption involving state crimes.
2: This is just this morning's, Dean. The Trump administration officially imposed 100% tariff on foreign-made drones, per the New York Times. Why? His stupid sons have a drone.
3: Yep.
2: It's just, okay.
4: Oh, my God. So the drone that I just bought is going to be tariffed?
2: Yes.
4: I have three drones coming. It's Columbus Day. I like to celebrate with drones.
2: You went to Drone City again. Okay.
4: I like to do that. I'm a big drone person.
2: Okay. Can I just celebrate with my legal lad one more win? A federal judge blocked the Trump administration from enforcing a new executive order limiting the number of people eligible for birthright citizenship that Trump issued after the Supreme Court rejected his previous effort. He is the rapiest human ever. Even when the Supreme Court tells him no, no doesn't mean no to him. He tries.
4: No. Yeah. But this is all red meat for the base. Look, yesterday we learned the IRS announced if any private college considers race in terms of anything, applications, the scholarships, anything, we are going to defund you. Why did they announce it 2 months before the midterm? They could have announced it a year ago with all the other DEI stuff. It's to make the base happy. It's about, we look, white supremacy, white power.
2: Yeah.
4: We're not going to even let black and brown people go to school anymore. It's not like the MAGA base goes to college. About 70% don't have a college degree. That's their choice not to do that. So this is not for them. This is just to make the, so mass deportations, the deporting 350,000 Haitians, it just brings joy to the MAGA base. Same thing with birthright citizenship.
2: Yeah.
4: It brings joy to the idea of no one else can get in. We're not going to let brown and black people into the country.
2: Yeah. You wrote a great piece, as you tend to do.
4: As
2: a Nobel-winning psychiatrist, if an airplane pilot had half the mental health issues Trump has, we wouldn't let him fly a plane. So you had this Dr. David, Henry David Abraham on back on your show. Right, to talk about, you said his cognitive decline is getting worse by the day. We all see that. So he joined all the other psychiatrists that signed the, you know, duty to warn letter, however long. So you asked him, has anything changed over the past 3 months? And he said, yes, he is more dangerous. Mm-hmm. Trump's frequency and impulsivity and confabulation has greatly increased. You said that could lead to Trump using a nuclear weapon in a fit of pique or rage or confusion or poor impulse control, gulp. And again, it could be caused by dementia, Alzheimer's, tertiary syphilis. I mean,
4: syphilis, that's a big one. We talked about that.
2: There's a lot of speculation. He's also had strokes. I mean, it is insane that, you know, what was the soundbite we just played? This is the most transparent administration in history. Oh, my God.
4: Some of this stuff is lying, but some of it, I mean, the doctor makes a great point about confabulation, and that's what people have to look at. Confabulation is not lying. You're literally creating an alternative reality.
2: Yeah.
4: You believe it's true.
2: Yeah,
4: and he
2: that's
4: said
2: scary.
4: The frequency of that is off the charts. It's nonstop. Nothing matters. There's no, we don't live in the real world.
2: Yeah, I hear you. By the way, and he said that's why he's urging Democrats, if they get control, hold public hearings, subpoenas Trump mental and physical records, have expert witnesses. Yes. Yes, yes, and yes.
3: Yes.
2: The Dean Obadala Show, it is not to be missed.
3: It is
2: the
3: not.
2: Best team, Team Progress, SiriusXM. I love you, Dean. Thank you.
4: Love you,
3: Thank
4: too.
3: You.
4: Thanks so much. Great seeing everyone.
2: You too, honey. 50 minutes after the hour.
1: And multiple countries got attacked yesterday, as well as multiple U.S. bases. So it's just Wednesday.
2: Yeah, I believe people are starting to listen to me saying, Malcolm Nance says everything on my show first. He told you they had destroyed our bases, 2 weeks ago. They're lying to us. You said Jordan under attack again because Trump attacked Iran. You said back at war, Hegseth won the debate over who's in the driver's seat. This is a direct insult to Rubio and Bessent, who assured the world the economic war was going to break Iran. Yeah, that was just a few days ago, right?
1: Yeah. Rubio, and it's funny because Rubio told his foreign ministry friends in State Department around Washington, D.C., that there wouldn't be no further combat actions before the midterms because Trump didn't want to risk having a disaster. 3-2-1, this happens. And then Scott Bessent was put as the point man for the new part of the war, which was supposed to be the Operation Economic Outcast that was supposed to destroy the United States government. According to Trump, that got done in a matter of days, and now we're back to bombing. Mm-hmm. This is madness.
2: I'm not an expert, but everyone in the military quitting, it's bad, right? Is that bad?
1: Not good.
2: Strom said Driscoll warned Trump that Hegseth's purge was erasing the Army's command spine. Trump was reportedly stunned by the scale. First of all, Trump obviously has no idea what's going on about anything. Days later, Driscoll was gone, and the Army now has no Senate-confirmed civilian leader, no top general, no operations chief, no Europe commander, a global force running on dead circuits, drifting into strategic darkness. Discuss.
1: Well put.
2: Discussed amongst yourself.
1: Well, that was very well put. But more importantly, and this is the dangerous part, people, for those of you who can actually see me, I'm pointing to my left temple. This is where the reality of what Trump believes is happening in the world starts. And I'm pointing to my right temple. And this is where it ends.
2: Right.
1: There is a fantasy bubble in between that, where the United States has reigned supreme all over the world, where, you know, we're starting to understand that he believes that if he had taken Iran, he would control up to 50% of the world's oil reserves. This is, without any question, the most blatant, obvious oil grab in the world. And his biggest problem is that the Iranians are defying him.
2: Yeah.
1: So one day he believes, Scott Bessent, that the Iranian economy is cracked, The next day, he believes that the Strait of Hormuz is so closed that we control it, even though a fraction of oil's coming through. And now he's back to believing, you know, that he's, you know, that picture of mommy and daddy and him at that military school when he was in high school, that he is in charge of the army as commander-in-chief. Technically, he is, but that he doesn't need any of those other generals. And Hegseth has convinced him how that this guy is the new freaking Napoleon.
2: Yeah. And wow, how about Hegseth running for president? Trump said it's too soon to discuss 2028. He said Hegseth's doing a fantastic job. Really? Mm-hmm. So the alcoholic with the Nazi tattoos that has lost the war with Iran is qualified. And okay, he said we have to get through the mid. Oh, he has to get through stealing the midterms first.
3: Right.
2: But okay. I mean, in what universe? Like you've said, how long ago? We've already lost this war.
1: Lost. We lost this war back, I think, about April, when we couldn't achieve any of the activity of the things on the checklist that Trump have. Iran has everything they had before, minus the missiles that they fired at us and a bunch of craters that we left around the country. But Hegseth for president, this shows you, people, this shows you the fantasy world MAGA lives in.
2: Yeah.
1: And Pete Hegseth, if I'm not mistaken, didn't he have a major rape allegation against him, which he settled for cash? Mm-hmm. Well, don't tell me that's not going to come up.
2: Yeah.
1: Everything he only got certified as Secretary of War because Trump told one of those senators, if you don't vote him in, I will ruin you as a person.
2: Yeah.
1: His mojo is gone. I pray to God Pete Hegseth runs for president.
2: And there's not a coincidence Driscoll is out like what a day after the reporting that all of the military, the generals are telling Trump we can't sustain this war.

0: 57 minutes after the hour. John Fugelsang and Frangela, yes, all coming up. To my point to Dean, Jody Ann said, I am beyond angry concerning Trump's building his arch overlooking Arlington Cemetery. This is a gross insult to all our military, yes, who are buried there, including my dad.
1: I agree.
0: My mom now. Where Trump is a draft dodger among many other horrid qualities. No one objected to this travesty. Cannot anyone in the government see that Trump is mentally unbalanced? To Dean's other point, mm-hmm, Trump has destroyed much of what this country stands for, but to me as a military widow, this action is the most reprehensible.
1: Exactly.
0: It's hard to pick a most reprehensible.
1: He's the worst.
0: All right. Oh, and we have a message for you from California. I love this one. Virginia said, hey, MAGA, the crops are rotting in the fields. Get your asses out there and do the backbreaking labor for less than you make at McDonald's. The immigrants aren't taking your jobs anymore. Why doesn't MAGA want to work? Why are you so lazy? Why are you so lazy? Why are you so lazy?
1: Yeah.
0: 58 minutes after the hour. Fugelsang coming up. Okay, are you ready? Batavia, Illinois, 2:40 in the morning. A woman sees a flashlight and a shadow outside her window. Police say the man in her backyard was a registered sex offender. A military court convicted him in 2024. He'd taken a sailor's key card, let himself into her bedroom, and watched her sleep. Yikes. He never met the woman in Batavia. He saw her on social media, researched her, and found her home address. Researched. Let me translate that word for you. A people search site will sell a report on you for about $2. 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If that doesn't make the hair go up on the back of your neck like it did for me, I don't know what to say. I use Incogni. 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
2: I don't think we should be surprised by the lack of engagement or correspondence because, I mean, right away after the shooting of Renee Good and the shooting of Alex Pretty, the initial releases of what happened, we know, were totally fabricated and false.
1: Well, let's talk about how we're going to apply laws to some other potential criminals, because back in January, Minnesota was basically under siege, and it wasn't just Christian Castro that shot somebody. We have the deaths of Renee Good and Alex Pretty still on our plates, and they are separate investigations. Federal authorities withheld key evidence for months before turning over hard drives, body camera material, officer statements, and Renee Good's vehicle in July. And we need to remind our listeners that these deaths happened in January. So there has been some obfuscating here. And as of today, no charges have been announced. So what must prosecutors establish before filing a state homicide charge against a federal agent?
2: So along with there's a partnership here now with the Attorney General's office under the direction of Attorney General Keith Ellison, and there's a partnership with our Bureau of Criminal Apprehensions, which is an investigative arm at the state level. That, and I will tell you for the audience out there, traditionally, historically, the BCA has worked coordinated with federal government when there's cases like this, and they haven't had a problem sharing evidence and information to evaluate, analyze, investigate those cases, and then send recommendation charges to the appropriate authority, county attorney, or state level prosecutors that can prosecute these cases. It has not been a problem until now. So those entities are still involved in investigating this case, and what they're doing now is they're sifting through the evidence and looking through that, and they'll send a recommendation over to the prosecutors in this case, the Hennepin County Prosecutor's Office, with a recommendation on what could or could not be charged. And I think we just need to be clear here that we are following the process, or they are following the process in terms of due process and actually looking at the evidence to determine whether or not laws were violated and what those laws were and what potential recommendations for what can be charged out.
1: It's worth pointing out that Alex Pretti's family recently appeared on Good Morning America, his parents and his sister, and they expressed great frustration about the lack of accountability. And they also expressed that they have heard nothing from any representative of the federal government. Do you know if anyone from the Minnesota government has reached out to them?
2: I know there has been conversation and communications between the county attorney's office, the AG's office, with those families. I mean, I think politicians here, elected officials here, in our law enforcement here have been really good about communicating with individuals that have been harmed by this. Even though we've been stonewalled by the federal government, we've been doing really well with those relationships and having that correspondence. But at the federal level, I don't think we should be surprised by the lack of engagement or correspondence because, I mean, right away after the shooting of Renee Good and the shooting of Alex Pretty, the initial releases of what happened, we know were totally fabricated and false. And
1: Right.
2: then we and then
1: Right.
2: later we got the truth of what actually happened. And then, as you know, we're trying to hold them accountable when they're still stonewalling these investigations.
3: What befuddles me is that we live in a day and age of instant communication, and everyone has a camera on their phone. And when they're coming out with these false narratives and then they immediately get disproved, I mean, are those, I'm assuming that the film footage that was shot, like the film footage, the woman in the pink jacket that everyone was like, protect the woman in the pink jacket, I'm assuming that that's admissible as evidence, correct?
2: Yeah, all of that. I mean, they'll probably try to position themselves to exclude as much as possible, and that's a defense prerogative. They have a right to try to challenge the evidence as it comes in, and we understand that, and that's a part of the process. That's part of our legal process and rules of evidence and things of that nature. But yeah, I mean, that information will absolutely be used. Along with other evidence that has now been collected and some of the evidence that has been turned over. I mean, but there are other people that were there, eyewitnesses, that will be able to be called forward to testify. In this case, we'll be looking for any reports from any other agents that were submitted that were on the scene at the time. We'll use all of that information to pull together and decide what the charges will be for the case. And then once you charge the case, you'll be using those same witnesses as testifiers to prove that case up during the prosecutorial process. But yeah, this is, you know, one thing I said to folks when individuals saying, well, we can't do anything, there's this kind of immunity. I said, one, we have the authority within our state, within our county, if laws are broken, to hold people accountable and to process those cases, look at the evidence and bring charges when we have the evidence to show that we can prove those cases up. But two, you know, as an attorney, I've seen cases charged with way less evidence. I've seen cases where you only have someone that may have witnessed something. You may have someone that was told something by someone else. And those cases and historically have been brought up. So we've got tons of information to look at that we've been able to gather evidence from and information from to look at these cases to potentially bring charges.

0: prices up, grocery prices up, people struggling, economy crashing, endless wars, protecting the Epstein pedophiles, building concentration camps, you know, rename a lake, put his face on a coin, put his face on an airport, build the Epstein Memorial Ballroom, and absolutely fall apart right in front of our eyes in terms of his health.
1: Amen.
2: Yep. Go on, Kyle Kulinski. Go on. Yeah, speaking of the corruption, this was the story I was telling Dean about, Jody. The Trump administration officially imposed a 100% tariff on foreign-made drones, per the New York Times. The president's eldest son, Don Jr., Unusual Machines is his U.S. drone company. He joined the advisory board. Mm-hmm. Trump Jr. was awarded 200,000 shares in the company for joining the board, and a month before that, he purchased 66,000 shares. And blah, blah, blah, blah, blah. Joe Walsh is the most corrupt family in U.S. history.
1: But they're the most transparent, Stephanie.
2: I don't know about you. I get my drones at, you know, Drone City.
1: Well, that's where I get
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2: Okay, thank you, Rocky Mountain Mike. That's snappy.
1: Drone City.
2: Come on, it's fun. Do it. Okay. Okay, just what, I don't know, it's part two, corruption. Daily Beast says Donald Trump's administration has turned to yet another contractor with a checkered legal past as it tries to fix the botched renovation at the Lincoln Memorial Reflecting Pool. Oh, my God.
1: Mm-hmm.
2: How much is this going to cost us? And it's another shady contractor friend of his.
1: He'll pocket half of that money.
2: Okay, I mentioned this earlier, but Trump just went on record saying Paxson might not love his look, and his TV interviews aren't great, but then endorsed him anyway and said he'll campaign for him.
1: That's quite the endorsement.
2: Yeah, that's quite the
1: ringing.
2: He's kind of ugly, his dress is funny, but whatever. Okay.
1: He likes pedophiles.
2: Who do we have on also on, what do you call it, Ken Paxton? Do we have that? I've lost the will to live. Happy Labor Day, everybody. let's go to Bruce in Chicago. Hi, Bruce. Welcome. Hello, Bruce. Hello, Bruce.
7: Hey, Steffi. Yeah, how you doing?
2: Good. Go ahead.
7: Hey, Steffi. Can you hear me?
2: Yes.
7: Can you hear me?
2: Yes. All right. You know what? We're just going to move on. Now, this is what I was thinking of. Our new best friend, Adam Mockler, talking about Ken
8: Paxton.
2: There
8: was a choice between Cornyn and Paxton, and Trump chose Paxton, like Trump light. Paxton is somebody who is incredibly corrupt. His own party turned him in for corruption. He cheated on his wife. I mean, Trump probably thinks he's like a lot like him. They're similar in a lot of ways.
2: Yeah. Yeah,
1: yeah.
2: I'll say. Exactly.
1: Yeah, exactly.
2: Crooks attract crooks. Oh, by the way, would you like some... I love Representative Melanie Stansberry of the great state of New Mexico. She published a handy guide of who's in the Epstein files. Spoiler alert, pretty much everyone in his cabinet, everyone behind him in all those photo ops where he's, or video where he's asleep. The administration officials in the Epstein files, Melanie Stansberry helpfully posted them. Donald J. Trump, Melania Trump, Howard Nutlick, John Fallon.
1: Nick.
2: Right, sure. John Fallon, Secretary of the Navy, Paolo Zampoli, Kennedy Center guy that he put in charge of Kennedy Center.
1: Mm-hmm.
2: Yeah. RFK Jr., Kevin Warsh, the Fed nominee, Dr. Oz, Elon Musk, Steve Bannon, Alex Acosta, Bill Barr, and Brett Ratner.
1: And apparently Steve Hilton. who's running for governor.
2: Yeah. Oh, I have that. Hold, please. Yeah. Talk amongst yourselves.
1: Apparently, he is also in the Epstein files.
2: So many reasons already not to vote for him.
1: You're right there.
2: Pardon me, I'm coughing up a little. I'll find it. I have it there somewhere. Let's go to Robert in Kentucky. Hi, Robert. Hello, Robert. Is it the phone system?
9: Hi, Stephanie.
2: Oh, hi.
1: There it is.
2: There you go.
9: Really, I'm surprised I got on here. I've been watching your show ever since. Hi. I've been watching your show for a few months now. My mom actually is the one who got me started on it, so she's going to freak out when she hears me on here.
2: Uh-huh.
9: I just wanted to call and say, like, sorry, super nervous. Like, ever since 2016, I'm a 36-year-old millennial, by the way, but ever since 2016, I've noticed that Donald Trump's playbook is, like, he'll accuse the other side of doing something, but he'll turn around and do it himself.
2: Mm-hmm. Yep.
9: Like, he used to say, you know, sleepy Joe Biden, and he's fallen asleep, and he accused them of being in the Epstein files and stuff, but he's all over it.
2: Thank you. Yes, I'm sorry. Go ahead. Okay. All right. Thanks for calling. is it me? Is it the phone system? Or is it the wires in my head? I don't.
1: Yes. We're just going to go with yes.
2: Okay. All right. Oh, look, I found the story you were talking about.
1: There
2: it is. Eileen says, oh, look who's mentioned in the Epstein file. Steve Hilton. Yes, I verified this document exists in the DOJ files. So why did Steve Hilton leave the UK? Why did he decide to run for governor in California? What does he bring to our beautiful state?
1: Nothing.
2: We know where he came from, and it's not because he loves California. He's working with Trump. He wants our resources. Trump wants our state. Vote blue. Vote for the good guy. Vote for Javier Becerra. GTFO. Go join your friend Milo over back in the UK. Sorry. Is that a That's my midterm. To all Republicans. Kiki. Okay. How about this yesterday's press conference question? When will this war be over, J.D. Vance? Well, I wouldn't call it a war. Oh, okay. So now it's not a war because we've lost it.
1: Right.
2: Yeah. It was a skirmish, a thing, an incident?
1: It was an incident.
2: Yeah.
1: Exactly.
2: A situation?
1: Yes.
2: Okay. Sandy in Wisconsin. Hi, Sandy. Sandy?
10: Hi.
2: Hi.
10: Nice to hear from you.
2: Okay.
10: I love it.
2: I'm sorry.
10: I didn't call in a bad time.
2: Yeah, go ahead.
10: Okay, hi.
2: Go ahead.
10: Oh, I didn't know if you heard me. All right. Yesterday you asked about what tree to plant for Donald Trump if he died. I recommend the Bradford pear tree because they stink like dead fish, and you should have two, one for each horn upon his head.
2: Okay, fantastic. Thank you for that. I was trying to think of the word. What is it involving trees?
1: Arborist?
2: Arborist. Fun fact. Thank you.
1: Yes
2: exactly. Thank you. Our friend Mike Nellis said, just reminding everybody, Republicans called FDR a communist for creating the New Deal and creating the American middle class. They have spent generations trying to undo it. The answer is not to run away from their attacks, but to lean into how we're going to rebuild the middle class and save America's economy from corporate greed and corruption. Here. He's a smart guy. That guy gets it done.
1: He does get it done. There's a whole jingle about it.
2: Yes.
1: He loves it, too.
2: Okay, where was I? Oh, yes, Suri Crow. I just wanted to play, speaking of the Republican Party. Cut 12. Here we go.
11: Republicans want Americans to die. What is happening with expensive groceries, our poisoned food supply, the increase in food insecurity, and the increase in deadly illnesses and diseases? Well, it was all written out in Project 2025.
1: Yes, it was.
2: As Kamala told us over and over. Jody.
1: Uh-oh.
2: Who said, if someone called me a lesbian, in those days, all single feminists were assumed to be lesbians. I learned to just say thank you. It disclosed nothing, confused the accuser, conveyed solidarity with women who were lesbians, and made the audience laugh. Who said that?
1: Stephanie Miller.
2: No, that's a good guess, though. That's a good guess. Gloria Steinem. She rests in power. Okay. Mahoney says a Pennsylvania House vows to let child sex abuse survivors sue their abusers. Every single Democrat said yes. 80 Republicans said no. The bill passed anyway.
12: Both sides don't do it.
2: Exactly.
12: Both sides are not the same.
2: No.
13: Okay. Just in, Representative McCormick says he cannot sign a petition to release the remaining Epstein files because, quote, it's against his party. Again, Susie says, let it be known that Republicans are the pedophile party. They are fully the pedophile party.
2: Absolutely.
13: Oh, could you take out, I have a violin, but I need a tinier one. Have you heard Elon Musk? Who is, did I mention, in the Epstein files? Let's see. Brandon says, oh, boo-boo, they're saying Elon Musk has admitted to being extremely miserable, depressed, and unhappy.
2: Aww.
13: Almost as if money can't buy love and happiness. Meanwhile, the Nazi piece of has already spent $800,000 on the midterms via his PAC, with millions and millions to go. All of this to avoid taxes, punish trans people, and preserve white supremacy. I say he isn't miserable enough.
2: I agree.
13: Elon Musk. Agreed.
2: Mm-hmm.
12: He has a sad.
2: Aww.
12: I want to know what else he's planning for the midterms. I hope someone
13: has eyes on that. Michael in North Carolina. Hi, Mike.
14: Hey, Mama. In honor of Gloria Steinem, I think as soon as we take the White House and the Congress and expand the Supreme Court, we should immediately declare that the Equal Rights Amendment was passed, and I mean 38 states ratified it.
2: Yep.
14: The last one was in 2020.
13: Yeah.
14: So it's the law.
13: Yeah, Michael, you're absolutely right. Let's do it for Gloria. I was saying about the fact that she had to see Roe v. Wade overturned,
2: mm-hmm.
13: and see, in my opinion, elections stolen from the two most qualified female candidates we've ever had in this country is just, come on, we have to do something. We have to do something for her now. I'm just saying. Okay. Seth Homo of Hope. I mean, we...
2: Wait.
13: There we go. Hello, Seth.
15: Hello, homos.
13: Yes.
15: And...
2: Uh-oh. It went away again. There you go. Try that again.
13: Go ahead. Try again.
15: Can you hear me?
2: Yes, okay. Now we can.
15: Hello, Solo Homo, and Jody looking fabulous in that purple. Oh,
2: it's for
15: goodness.
2: Jackie the Eagle. It's for her.
16: Oh.
15: Yes. And thank goodness for KD showing up. She's quite the spirited young lady.
2: I know, right?
15: I know. I'm so excited for the new budding romance. And hello there, handsome boy Sam. I'm not in your trunk. Don't worry.
2: Not yet.
15: Okay. You know, since it's not a war, it's a skirmish or an excursion, then why don't we just change it from the Department of War now to the Department of Squirmish, since we're not really doing the war thing. I just think we got to change that. And then last week, this earlier, when Trump said that he's making an executive order for everyone to undo all the gender surgeries that we've done in the elementary schools, I'm just so grateful that I'm retired, because I only knew how to do gender surgery change. They never taught us how to do the unchange.
2: Right,
15: back.
2: I would
15: be so stressed. Have I had to do that, I would go back to eating cats and dogs. That is how.
13: Oh, he's a purveyor of the snark. 20 minutes after the hour, this portion of the show. Obviously, we've been talking about the Supreme Court and the mail-in voting and the whistleblower, talking about the blatant attempts to, you know, suppress the vote.
17: 92 precincts closed in purple Tarrant County in Texas.
13: Yes, Tarrant County Republicans just carved a 30% crater into an election day access. They voted to wipe out nearly one-third of polling places, a precision strike on students, low-income voters, and anyone who can't abandon work to hunt for a ballot. Residents flooded the meeting, warning this was engineered disenfranchisement. Officials ignored every voice and pulled the plug anyway. Not a coincidence that county is hugely for Tallarico, right?
17: Yeah, it has turned purple over the years. So in lieu of policy, they're going to kick old ladies and walkers out. And this is not to mention, folks are hanging from trees right now that we're not even paying attention to.
13: Yeah.
17: But when they're kicking out old white ladies and walkers, it's like, hello, that's alarm bells.
13: Right. I believe many people have said black people don't lynch themselves.
2: No, they don't.
13: FYI.
17: No. No.
13: You know, Jody and I just talked about the Haitian teenager that killed himself. You know, they put he had an ankle monitor. He couldn't play soccer anymore. He was treated like a criminal. These people have done nothing wrong.
1: Right.
13: Carlos,
17: AKA Shackles.
13: Yeah.
17: Yeah. And again, you've got a guy like J.D. Vance that just wants to bring in end times, biblical end times. Mm-hmm. He's got an Indian wife. He could care less about anybody else. They spread that lie that people were eating cats and dogs. Greed is, mm-hmm. We are stunned by the amount of greed and grossness of the Republican Party.
13: By the way, Speaker Mike Johnson says lying is part of Islam and argues Iran cannot be trusted because it's part of their religion to lie. I mean, they're out and out calling Democratic candidates terrorists and jihadists. I mean,
17: The barbarians are inside the gate.
13: Yeah.
17: Yes, they came in on a Trojan horse, and they're the good guys.
13: Trump's buddies, Saudi Arabia, were the ones behind 9/11. Mm-hmm. We've been talking all morning. President Joe Biden and Dr. Jill Biden will join every other living former president and first lady at Ground Zero for the 25th anniversary of 9/11. Trump decided to skip the event when organizers refused his demand.

0: kind of the big thing.
1: Yeah. Hate group cheers NHL team dropping Pride Night. I decided to sport the sports with you. Family.
2: Yeah, boy.
1: Family. Yeah. Oh, sorry. Guess. Go ahead. Sorry. Yeah.
3: Sports.
0: There we go.
1: Okay. All right. Family Research Council. Tony Perkins. No mother.
0: No
1: blood.
0: No mother blood. No blood.
1: No,
0: mother.
1: Not
0: no.
1: That one.
4: Norman. Strangers in the White House.
1: We're looking for psycho music. I forgot to mention that. Family Research Council writes, in a refreshing move that piggybacks on the broader trend to downplay LGBTQ activism in the NHL, the Dallas Stars announced the team won't be hosting a Pride Night in 2026-27. Well, that'll help with gas prices.
0: Yes, it will.
1: Yes.
4: Yeah.
1: Groceries, sure. Okay.
4: Yeah, again, no policy. That'll make us win the Iran war.
0: Yep.
1: They want every
4: free health care.
1: They want every coach to be that homophobic coach from... Oh, thank you, Sam. The homophobic coach from Rudolph the Red-Nosed Reindeer. Remember?
0: There you go.
4: Yeah. I'm sorry, Rudolph. You can't play. You're different than everybody.
1: You can't play in any of our reindeer games.
4: Okay. It's so late.

0: What?
1: Yeah. It is the Stephanie Miller Show. Jody Hamilton here, in for Chris Lavoie, who will be back Tuesday. Happy Labor Day, everybody. Best of on Monday. We'll all be back on Tuesday, along with Jody. We have...
2: You're going to see me next Tuesday?
1: I will see you next Tuesday. Hee, hee, hee. MapQuest executive Doug Berger said he was absolutely blown away after the app shot to number one on Apple's App Store following its refusal to rename Lake Ontario Lake America. Users are kind of showing us what they believe in by downloading our app. Yes, we are. God bless you and God bless the United States.
3: God bless the United States.
1: God bless the United States. America. Mike Nellis brings us the news. Status is reporting that Fox fired Maria Bartiromo after she leaked internal texts to the White House showing the network had told staff to stop amplifying Trump's latest election conspiracy theories. Trump has so thoroughly captured the right-wing media ecosystem that its biggest stars now see themselves as his informants first and journalists never.
3: Yep.
1: We were saying it just what's happened to her career and everybody that gets involved with Trump, right?
3: Yeah.
1: Yeah, the rumor, someone else saying the rumor is Fox News host Bartiromo was fired because she wanted to run a story about China and election fraud involving voting machines, and Fox executives told her no by email. She then leaked the confidential email to the Trump administration.
3: That'll get you fired.
1: Yes. Yeah, clearly. How about this one? Trump just ordered Mike Johnson to shut down the House of Representatives before Thomas Massie's new Epstein bill gets 218 signatures. Trump is terrified of naming the names in the last half of the Epstein files.
3: I think Massie should just do it anyway.
1: Yeah, just do it.
3: Do it at a press conference. Just do it.
1: Do it. Tracy in Mesa, Arizona. Hello, Trace.
4: Hey, y'all. I had to deactivate my Stephanie Miller age filter for this call.
1: All right.
4: With regard to Gloria Steinem dying, my parents divorced when I was 3 years old, 1965, and my mother became a Playboy bunny at the Denver Playboy Club.
1: Oh, wow.
4: So I don't know that she ever met Gloria Steinem. I know she obviously met Hugh Hefner, and I actually have memories of going to the Playboy Club as a little kid during the daytime. And also, you know, there was a policy the bunnies couldn't date the entertainers or the clients.
1: Right.
4: But if that rule didn't exist, Tommy Smothers might have been my stepfather. He was trying to date my mom. So anyway, Miss Gloria Steinem, she actually had some, you know, meaning to me in that way. So there you go.
1: Yeah, absolutely.
3: So his mom can do the bunny dip.
1: Wait, what's the trial? Sam, you seem to be up on it. Casey, what's her name? That killed her kids. She had the postpartum depression.
3: Right.
1: Sorry. But we were just saying how, you know, because we're talking about Gloria Steinem and feminism, and that people are like, see, this is why a woman shouldn't be president. So somebody replied to that and said, every 5 days, an American man murders his family per statistics regarding family annihilation. This occurs far more often than the 1 to 2 women per 1,000 births who experience postpartum psychosis. 4% of those 1 to 2 women per 1,000 escalate to harming their child. Since men murder their families far more frequently, shouldn't all American fathers have their parental rights revoked?
3: It's Lindsay Clancy.
1: Thank you. Yeah.

0: I knew that. I was going to get to it. Sue in Rockville. Hello, Sue. How do you do?
1: Have a good long weekend, everybody.
0: Thank you. You too.
1: But here's a bit of good news. North Carolina just thumbed its nose at Trump. They've mailed out the first batch of 46,000 absentee ballots.
0: Mm-hmm. Oh, cool.
2: Yeah, it's today.
0: Yeah.
1: Yay.
0: Yay. Yeah. Yep.
1: Better to ask forgiveness than permission. Just
2: that's
1: keep
2: what
1: on
2: Donald
1: coming,
2: does,
1: state.
2: Though.
0: Yep, absolutely. By the way, someone posted, Ron Filipowski posted one of Maria Bartiromo's flounder eyes. Bartiromo's. One of Maria's most unhinged rants from 2022, where she claimed that Dems manufactured COVID so they could cheat in the 2020 election and claimed the Biden administration was lying that Putin was about to invade Ukraine just to distract from the Durham report.
2: What?
0: Yeah, she got just more and more wackadoo. I'd forgotten that. But she just, oh my God, completely, you know.
2: Yeah.
0: Cook banana bread. Okay, Eileen says, why does he always have to be such a hole? J.D. Vance talking about being part of the 9/11 event this week, and of course he has to make digs at President Joe Biden. He could have left the sarcasm out. It would have been a nice moment. This guy does not know how to be nice. Total douchebag. Mm-hmm. Joe Biden, who's battling cancer, and he's just like, I'm sure we'll have an intellectual discussion. Okay, John Fugelsang next.
3: They didn't prepare for Iran attacking every base we had. The problem that we have here is that they think that the armed forces, they think that they're just little pieces on the battleship game. They do not care or believe that these people have families, emotions, that stress affects them. They have this Hollywood movie version of what we are. These missions, the longer they go on, the less liberty and port visits that they have. They didn't prepare for Iran attacking every base we had. So now it has to come from San Diego. Our logistics pipeline goes like this now. San Diego to Guam, Okinawa, Singapore to the Persian Gulf. It's 14 days at sea. But guess what we don't have? The ships to actually move that and transfer that at sea. They're on the ship, steaming circles, drinking powdered milk.
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4: 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I'm flying back to California for Stephanie Miller's Sexy Liberal Comedy Tour's only date of 2026 at the Saban Theater, right before the midterms, October 24th, with Stephanie, Hal, Frangela, myself, and our special guests Mark Hamill and Glenn Kirshner. 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
0: Oh, hey there, it's Stephanie Miller. If you're like me and you love sharp political insight, you know, pointy, like it pointy and sharp, bold opinions, and a touch of humor to make sense of these crazy times, have I got some fantastic news for you. 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Do it.

0: I'm against.
1: Is there a reason why?
0: Well, it's not biblical. I mean, I believe in what the Bible says.
1: Leviticus 20:13, if a man lays with a man as he lays with a woman, surely he should be put to death. I have a question. Have you ever eaten shrimp before?
0: Yeah.
1: Think we should outlaw eating shrimp?
0: No.
1: Because in Leviticus it says not to eat shrimp.
0: I didn't read that.
1: It's in the Bible.
0: I didn't read it.
2: Oh. Well, it didn't happen, right. Trump voter. Okay. Hey, I need someone that speaks Jesus. Oh, look.
3: With Fugel saying,
2: oh, thank God.
4: Oh, thank God.
2: Thank God and thank John Fugelstein.
4: Thank God. Hey, happy Milo's been deported week to all who celebrate. Hello, Steffi.
2: I love your headline. The boot doesn't care who licked it. The Milo Yiannopoulos story.
4: That's the story, man.
2: Congratulations, young fascists. You're the other now.
4: They always believe the old authoritarian bargain. Just aim the jackboot at somebody else, and the boot will remember that I was one of the loyal ones. They always think it, don't they, Steffi?
2: This piece is great. The boot doesn't care who cheered it when it was kicking someone else. He built his career around malice and provocation, attacking feminists, trans people, Muslim folks who believe Black Lives Matter, even Leslie Jones. He was deported back to the country he came from, not sent to a third-party nation. The system he championed has been demonstrably crueler to people with greater melanin. I was thinking that. He didn't get deported. At least he got deported back to the country he's from, where he speaks the language, right?
4: Didn't send the authoritarian gay Nazi to Afghanistan, did they? Put him in the Venezuelan gulag. He got to go right. Didn't send the Nazi twink to like 6 weeks in alligator Alcatraz. He got to go home right. He was on Piers Morgan before he had digested his airplane food to talk about his misery. But this is the pattern, and they always think the boot won't come for me. And the worst part is, fascists, when you actually go through this and the boot turns around and it turns on you, as it will turn on all of you guys, the worst thing about it is when they do come for you, the only people who are going to be standing up for your human dignity and your due process rights are those stinking liberals you hate right now.
2: Yeah. Everything I read, John, I'm like, can this be real? Breaking news, the White House unveils new video games on their website where players can deport and terrorize families with ICE. I mean, how many times can we say the cruelty is the point? The deporting to third world countries that are dangerous and that they've never been to before.
4: Not fair. You have to understand something. Some men are cowardly enough to put on a mask and terrorize brown people for ICE, but millions of Americans are too cowardly to even do that. They're too amoral and unmanly to leave the house. They need a video game so they can virtually persecute marginalized classes. And Pete Hegseth is the kind of Christian to make sure they can do it.
2: ICE agent...
4: Think of the cowards, Steffi. Think of the cowards.
2: ICE agent Christian Castro has now been charged by the Trump DOJ with just lying to investigators after prosecutors say he shot Venezuelan immigrant Julio Cesar Sosa Silas in the leg through the closed front door of a Minneapolis home, then helped portray him and another Venezuelan man as aggressors who attacked ICE agents with a broom and a snow shovel. I remember this story.
4: You just reflexively
2: don't believe the ICE agents, right?
4: Yep, they just shot an innocent man. And God bless Keith Ellison, God bless Tim Walz, trying to bring justice here. Of course, Greg Abbott is the kind of Christian who will cover up a man who shoots an innocent man if it's a brown man and it makes him feel good that the guy got shot. So there we are. They're going to go after him now for lying to investigators, but not for pulling the trigger on an unarmed guy. Because they can't. Because then you've got to go after them for Alex Preti and Renee Good as well. Yeah. And these are people who sanction murder. We found, 250 people they've now murdered in fishing boats off the coast of Venezuela? Yeah. They're murderers.
2: Yep.
4: We can call them that.
2: Yep.
4: They've got all 10 commandments covered.
2: And this party, John, cowards. Someone posted, cowards. Ken Paxton is afraid to debate James Tallarico in Texas. Mike Rogers declines a debate with Abdul El-Sayed in Michigan. And precious Darlene Graham is checking to debate Dr. Annie Andrews here in South Carolina. MAGA is made up of nothing but cowards. As you were saying, you posted about Darlene Graham. You said the GOP health care plan is finally announced. It appears to be work yourself to death before your kids can grow up.
4: That's what you talked about.
2: Right. Yeah, I mean,
4: Look, I'm thrilled the people who warned me about DEI are putting Darlene Graham in the Senate, okay? but this is their own plan, and you're right, they're all cowards. And you know what? I'd love to ask them about it at their Republican town halls this summer, but they're not having them because they're all cowards. They're going to work 4 more days in September, and then Mike Johnson sending them home for the rest of the month because they're all cowards. And every Republican running for re-election faces this Donald Trump bargain. What do I do? Do I campaign with the guy, and then I'm attached to all this murder and $4 gas prices and this failed war he can't stop lying about in Lake America? Or do I campaign against him, and he turns his minions against me, and every Republican gets to decide which of these two live wires they want to lick for the next 2 months. And it's kind of beautiful.
2: I love the headline, "No one wants to go to Trump's waste of time midterm convention. At least 45 Republican members are skipping the party's first ever midterm convention due to, you know, a thing with a guy at a place."
3: It's 70.
2: Somewhere else.
3: It's up to 70.
2: Oh, it's up to 70? Yeah. Someone said, "I don't get it. Why would Republicans running to get elected rather trim their toenails and watch flies then attend the world's biggest loser, Donald Trump's idiotic, hey, everybody, look at me convention? Is it because he's sitting on a massive war chest that he's refusing to help them with and then charging them 5 figures to attend, or because his brand is now so toxic they'd rather not be seen with him 2 months before the election? It's such a mystery." Mm-hmm. And Lincoln mm-hmm. Project says, GOP is so worried about attendance, they're giving away free tickets now. Mm-hmm. So they started with $250,000. No? All right, how about free?
3: Yep.
4: Wow. That's going to be as popular as J.D. Vance's book sales, I got to say. But this is what we should expect, right? I mean, once upon a time, we put a man on the moon. This year, we put our name on another country's lake. And that's as good as it's going to get, folks. And I mean, the only question now is, are they so terrified that they're going to have to fire Pete Hegseth as soon as the midterms are over? Or are they so terrified they're going to have to fire Pete Hegseth before the midterms come? That's really the only question.
2: These headlines, John: Iran attacks U.S. targets despite Trump threats. Of course, because they just laugh at him.
4: Yeah.
2: Iran attacked U.S. military bases in Kuwait yesterday despite Trump's threatening further strikes in a fresh flare-up. It deepens the ongoing impasse as Iran maintains a stranglehold on the Strait of Hormuz. The Energy Secretary, Chris Wright, pledged the U.S. plan for expanded sanctions targeting the Islamic Republic's economic partners would deliver absolutely maximum pressure. I'm sorry, isn't that what Obama did? And it worked, and they stopped their nuke program, and the strait was open.
4: Mm-hmm. Well, it's also important to remember, it wasn't just Obama. It was a multi-nation coalition that brought about this Iran nuke plan. Barack Obama is the first person ever to earn his Nobel Peace Prize after he was awarded a Nobel Peace Prize, but Iran was complying with the deal. When you go along with Trump and say that, oh, that deal didn't work, you are saying that every branch of military intelligence are liars, because the military did not want Man-Baby to tear up this deal. And now we're at war and we've killed 120 schoolgirls. They're never going to greet us as liberators. Those ayatollahs are probably firmer entrenched in power now for the next 30 years. Remember, every 10 years we've enjoyed watching the citizen uprisings in Iran and wondering, this year maybe they'll get there. Now, you think the people of Iran are going to get behind America over their own leadership? These ayatollahs have got greater job security than Marco Rubio or Pedex.
2: Yep. Our friend Chris Titus said there were no nukes. Our intelligence said Iran didn't have a nuke, wasn't close to a nuke. Obama's deal had us inspecting and proving they weren't building nukes. That deal went on until 2030. Trump tore it up. Now we're at war because the president raped kids. This is pretty much... And now the reporting, John, of course, is he's going to declare victory and just say it's over, right?
4: Oh, yeah. For the 67th time. I can't wait. Well, J.D. came out and said it's not a war yesterday. So that's good, too. I mean, and in the midst of all of this, you people who don't want data centers in your backyards are backwards losers and poor. Right. Like this guy, Democrats don't even need to write ads anymore. I mean, did you see America's Funniest Yelp review by Donald Trump for Ken Paxton's appearance this week?
2: Yes.
4: Did you see the tape? Oh, my God.
2: He's ugly. Doesn't dress very well, but...
4: He can't dress. He's ugly. He's hideous. I mean, but vote for him, please. Like,
2: wow.
4: James Tallarico could just, like, start vaping in public at this point.
2: You retweeted Michelangelo Signorelli, who said, you know, Trump's influential advisor boasted of helping get Milo deported, then called prominent black women in government ghetto and black bitches, and you said, "Yeah, but Hassan Piker said a thing."
4: He said a thing. So
2: that time,
4: come on now, he said a thing. look, it's like this party doesn't care about anti-Semitism. We know if they cared about anti-Semitism, they'd complain about what Elon has done to make Twitter into a Nazi chat room, right? They wouldn't welcome Nick Fuentes and Kanye West to their Nazi parties. They don't care about anti-Semitism. They're just going to weaponize bigotry that they don't mind because they know they're morally inferior and they hate moral people.
2: Yeah.
4: But can I just give a shout out to Ed Markey for proving this week that it's not about a gerontocracy?
2: Yeah.
4: Like, Ed Markey's 80 damn years old, and he beat the 40. And nothing against Seth Moulton.
2: Yeah.
4: But Ed Markey won because he was the more liberal candidate.
2: The more progressive. John, I agree. First of
4: Medicare
2: all, I said
4: all.
2: To
4: defund ICE.
2: First of all, I said to Charlie Pierce, they got to have something in the water there because Elizabeth Warren. I mean, it's not about age. I mean, they have an energy and a progressivism that I think you're right resonates. Whereas Seth Moulton, I mean, God bless him, but you know, I remember him throwing trans people, you know, under the bus. And, you know,
4: and by the way, and Ed Markey used that. That was like 2 years ago that Seth Moulton dipped his toe in that. Let's protect the integrity of sports. You can do that without beating up on trans kids, for God's sakes. But Ed Markey hammered him on that for a year. And you know what? The voters of Massachusetts care about beating up on marginalized groups. And Ed Markey actually used discrimination against trans people to help him get reelected. It's amazing, the witness. Yep. There's so much good out there.
2: Sue, you got me all titillated because you retweeted our friend Allison Gill, who said, did you know if we add four seats to SCOTUS in 2029, we could bring back the charges against Trump for January 6th? Mm-hmm. They could overturn the immunity ruling and consider tolling the statute of limitations for the duration of Trump's presidency. We could also resurrect the classified documents case. Ooh, ruthlessly absurd.
4: When James Clyburn comes out for adding seats to the Supreme Court, it's mainstream, kids.
2: Yes, I said that, John. Isn't that amazing how that was seemed radical? And now it's like, man, you better say that if you're a Democrat.
4: When James Clyburn says Joe Biden's going to be your nominee, you listen to James Clyburn. He's the decider, baby. That's it. Let's do it.
2: Yep. This is not, neither here nor there, but a chef has claimed Senator Joss Hawley met twice with a male escort. Now, listen, when the Stephanie Miller Show calls him noted fisting aficionado, our jokes tend to...
3: It's just
2: I meant because he put the fist on January 6th. Okay.
4: Yeah, that wasn't really a fist bump. That was actually an invitation, but go on.
2: I know you're in mourning for Maria Bartiromo, so I thank you for showing up.
4: I'm not done making fun of Josh Hawley yet, please.
2: Go ahead.
4: Let's buy some lube on the way home from that rumor, shall we? He's not the only one to say. By the way, have you seen pictures of Josh Hawley kissing his wife?
2: Yes.
4: Oh, wow.
2: So authentic. Yes.
4: There's levels of passion there. You gotta go to telenovela.
3: Oh, like Donald and Melania?
4: Yes, exactly, except they don't even fake kiss.
2: Yes. Fox News has fired Maria Bartiromo. Sean says this story is getting wild. Status reports she was fired after allegedly leaking internal Fox News instructions to the Trump White House telling hosts not to amplify Trump's unsupported elections conspiracy claims. Is she going to be a press secretary?
4: No. I hate to tell you. I mean, she could be. But I think if Donald Trump's doing the hiring, she might be about five decades too old for him. I know Maria. I used to work with her at CNBC.
2: Yeah, she was a financial reporter some repute. Yeah.
4: I co-hosted the Wall Street Journal Awards with her one year. Like, I worked with her a lot. And the last time I was on her Fox show a couple years ago, I couldn't believe what a crazy right-wing lady she had become.
2: Yeah.
4: And this shows that Rupert Murdoch, we already know, I talk about this all the time, he can't stand Trump. He'll still play along for Fox News, but in the Wall Street Journal, they're hanging this guy out to dry. And they fired Maria Bartiromo after all those years of rabid obedience because she chose Trump over Rupert Murdoch, and Rupert's going to be around a lot longer than Trump.
2: Wait a minute. Who's the other crazy right-wing lady that used to be normal that you knew? I think it's you. Who did you turn?
4: Which one?
2: Remember the...
4: Which one?
2: Who was the...
4: Jillian Michaels who? Which one?
2: No, remember you used to talk about someone that you knew that who was used to be normal and then like went all Trumpy and her name?
4: We all know a lot of those people. I'm in New York. We know a lot more of them in New York than you do in L.A., lady, but there's a lot of them.
2: I'll think of it. It's someone that you knew and used to work with. And
4: Scotty Nell Hughes? She was always right-wing. Who did...
2: No.
4: A lot of people lost their damn minds over Trump.
2: TV lady. She was a TV lady. I'll think of it. All right.
4: Oh, you're killing
2: I'm just
4: me.
2: Saying it's you. You're making the right-wing ladies crazy.
4: Usually I turn women off to men, not democracy, Steffi.
2: All right. Hey, listen, isn't it fun when Joe Rogan wakes up? Here, take a listen.
5: One of the things that really terrifies me is Nazi Germany was not that long ago. And there was a time in my life where I think most people generally agreed that that could never happen again. That type of scenario where a group of people are completely other to the point where they're not human anymore, that a nation goes along with it. Like, we thought we were done with that forever. I don't believe that anymore.
2: God, if only there weren't so many enablers that helped Hitler get into power.
4: Wow.
2: You're almost there, Joe. You're almost there.
4: Hey, nobody tell Joe that Apollo Creed dies in Rocky IV.
3: Yeah.
4: Okay? Don't let him know that. He'll be so upset. Let him know we got men on the moon, okay? Please. Wow.
2: All right. John Fugel saying...
4: Look at the arsonist complaining about all the loud fire engines in his neighborhood.
3: Yeah.
2: Can we talk about the magic of sexy liberal for a moment? Pelosi, Representative Pelosi, did the show with us in San Francisco. What happened? She became Speaker of the House.
4: Indeed.
2: Representative Michelle Lujan Griffin did the show with us in New Mexico.
4: What happened? Governor.
2: Governor. Okay.
4: Hey, what happened at our last show in late 2024,
2: Representative
4: Steffi?
2: Adams shifted the show. What happened?
4: Senator Adam Schiff,
2: who will join us for Sexy Liberal October 21st, along with Mark Hamill and Glenn Kirshner. Get those tickets now, sexyliberal.com. I love you, John Fugel saying.
4: I love you guys. See you soon.
2: Okay, bye. 49 minutes after the hour.
6: The midterm election's like one. It's September 1. That money has never come.
4: Right.
6: They still haven't spent the money.
2: Yeah.
6: And according to the news reports, whatever money they do spend is going to be on ads about Donald Trump's legislative agenda.
2: Yeah.
6: So it's going to be more ads telling you how great the economy is when people say they can't afford to pay their bills.
2: Well, you said Americans are begging the president to do literally anything about inflation. He's just sitting in the Oval changing the names of lakes. I mean, and of course it's egregious what the Supreme Court did, but in polling, people are hugely against the ballroom and all these other,
7: And the bowling alley. Redecorating the bowling alley.
2: I mean, when we can't afford anything. So I guess good news for us politically, bad news, is for democracy, right?
6: Well, and I think it's we've all just kind of smoothed over the lie that the federal government was not going to pay for this. Like, your taxpayer dollars are paying for that. They're paying for so many other things. I've become fully and totally radicalized. The unprecedented nature of Donald Trump's corruption requires unprecedented answers to it. Like, we need to build some kind of truth commission, Nuremberg style thing. We might not be able to prosecute them because they get pardons on the way out the door, but we damn sure better be able to. I'm sorry if I just cursed a guy, you're in trouble.
7: No.
6: But we should be able to seize their assets and take it back and give it to the American people.
7: Yes.
6: And there is precedent for that in other countries with dictators this guy. And he's just stolen so much money.
2: I mean, look at Trump ran to stay out of prison. Hegseth, I think, running to stay out of The Hague. You said Hegseth delusionally running for president after losing this war in Iran is really something else. We need to bring shame back to American politics.
6: Hey, that's not fair. That's not fair to Pete Hegseth, though. Like, he's running so that he doesn't get to the end of the bottle. He needs something to distract him. Have you seen the report? And I as somebody who's I've dealt with food addiction my entire life, I don't want to make light of somebody's addiction. That guy needs help, and I hope that he gets it. But have you seen the reports that apparently his wife is following him to Pentagon meetings to make sure that he doesn't hit the bottle too hard?
2: Oh,
6: that is not a normal thing and should just not be okay.
2: I love this timeline when I say to Chris, the drunky McRapey, and he's like, which one? The Pentagon one or the Supreme Court one?
7: Or
2: what?
6: Well, and the good news is the FBI just lowered the standards of what they'll allow you to do if you're an FBI agent. So prostitution is now okay if you're an FBI agent.
2: Bestiality.
6: And bestiality, too.
2: Stealing from your employer.
3: Yeah.
6: What do we do? My father was a 34-year veteran of the FBI. I called him and talked to him about it. The reason that you don't take in people that have engaged in prostitution is because they're susceptible to blackmail.
7: Right. Yeah.
6: And you don't want your FBI agents to be susceptible to blackmail. That's the reason. So,
2: yeah, and as you pointed out, Americans will be less safe because we have compromised agents. It's just...
6: And it's happened before. We've had stories in the 80s where the Russian government had compromised FBI agents. They were feeding them information.
7: Mm-hmm.
6: It was a very famous case, I think, that came out in the early 90s, which was then based on a whole TV show, The Americans.
7: Yeah.
2: Yeah.
6: So,
7: yeah.
6: Nobody watched, unfortunately, but it won a ton of awards. I thought it was really good.
2: We were talking about data centers, and you said swing state Republicans are panicking about being tied to AI data centers, and Trump and Vance are running around saying things like, I don't think data centers are that controversial. It's amazing how bad they are at this. I mean, you have everyone from AOC to, what's his name, Burchett, the Republican, saying, well, if the president's, calling us backwards and poor for, not wanting a data center, I guess I am, right?
6: I couldn't believe that tweet when I saw it. It's even for Trump, that's really callous. And he's talking about his own people there because it's a lot of I mean, again, the Republicans put out a memo, what, about 10 days ago, maybe a little bit less than that, basically begging big tech to come in and save them because the American people are turning about data centers. And then immediately after that, Greg Abbott, the governor of Texas, started to move left on data centers. Mike Rogers started suddenly becoming anti-AI, even though Mike Rogers has more investments in AI than probably any other candidate running for Senate in the election. So it's just, they can't, but Trump can't let his party do his thing. Like, yeah. they know what they need to do. They need to run away from that. They need to run away from Trump. They need to figure out some economic solutions. They can't admit that there's an affordability crisis in the country because the president's crazy and thinks we're living in the golden age of America. They can't run away from AI and data centers because Trump and Vance are just going to crap all over them.
2: So, by the way, I'm glad you're talking about this because I have been too. You said Texas has quietly shoved more than 1.2 million voters, over 6% of its rolls, yeah, into the suspense list heading into the midterm. The GOP is terrified of losing, and most of those people won't find out until they're standing at a polling place in November. I say it every day here, Mike, check your registration and recheck it every day if you have to until you vote.
6: Yeah. And the good news for the people in Texas, if you're on that suspense list, you can still vote. You'll vote provisionally. Now, I think the fear that I'd be worried about is, like, will my ballot actually be counted? Right. That's a legitimate question. And the other good news is that in the previous election in 2024, there were actually more people on the suspense list than this year. So I want to, like, caution people a little bit about freaking out about that particular one. I did tweet about it because I want people to know. But again, they're going to twist any way that they can. They're going to break every law. They're going to violate every norm. They're going to push through whatever they can to screw up this election. And Ken Paxton's a terrible candidate. He's not raising any money. He has zero charisma.

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1: Jody.
0: Who said if feminism means each of us finding our unique power and helping other women do the same? Dolly Parton certainly has done both.
1: Jane Fonda.
0: No, that was a good guess, though. That was a Gloria Steinem. We have lost two titans. It is
1: absolutely
0: very sad. Elon Musk, who has a sad, we covered
1: always
0: that earlier. had a degree of certainty about the 2024 election results before they came in, according
1: yes,
0: to a
1: did.
0: Daily Beast. Huh. Yeah, has someone got eyes on him for the midterms? Just asking.
1: Mm-hmm.
0: Okay. Terry in Colorado. Hi, Terry.
2: Hey, good morning.
0: Good morning.
2: Thanks for giving me morning lens. Sam, I see you're a Metallica fan. I think we should work King Nothing into the show because it's so very appropriate right now.
3: I know. I need to add some music into our Stephanie Miller library.
0: Yes, yeah, some headbanging first thing in the morning. That's what we need. All right.
2: Absolutely.
0: Go ahead, Terry. Oh, that's it. Oh, that was it. Was just
1: that
0: a music. Oh, that was
1: oh, yes.
0: It was a DJ
1: yeah,
0: suggestion.
1: Yeah, it was a DJ.
0: Oh, pardon
1: you know,
0: me.
1: She's producing the show.
0: Pardon me. As we mentioned earlier, Speaker Johnson has canceled votes for the last 2 weeks of September. This is likely because Republicans are scared they're going to lose the House and need to be campaigning. Nothing, not even doing their job, will get in the way of these slime balls trying to hold on to power.
1: Yep.
0: Yeah, that, and they don't want to vote on, once
1: nope.
0: again on the Epstein files on
1: not.
0: Thomas Massie. Unbelievable. Nutlick pressed on his egregious corruption on Squawk Box. Kernan said the perception is you're sitting at Commerce and you're able to control what Cantor is getting in terms of fees with your sons running that company. It looks like a conflict of interest. What's your response? Oh, it's just not. I'm no longer involved in my companies at all. Oh, my God. They're all the same crook. Him
1: yeah.
0: and Trump and all of their sons.
1: Such a lie.
0: Ron said he says he has no idea his former company, currently run by his sons, was involved with the deal with the government that his department awarded and approved. I mean, you know what we're not, Jody? We are not Boo Boo the Fool up in
1: we
0: here.
1: We are not.
0: Frangela will tell us more next.
1: They will.
4: God damn it, Grim Reaper. What the f*** are you doing right now? Gloria Steinem is gone. And yes, she was 92. Yes, we were incredibly lucky to have her for that long. But Jesus Christ, could we not use a few more Gloria Steinems right now? Could we not use one more brilliant, fearless, incandescent woman standing between us and this misogynistic meat grinder? Because Gloria spent her life telling women something the world had worked very hard to convince us wasn't true. You belong to yourself. Your body belongs to you. Your future belongs to you. Your ambition, your anger, your voice, your choices, your life belongs to you. And she fought for generations of women, including mine, including my daughters. My daughter is 13 years old, and she has fewer fundamental rights to bodily autonomy than I had when I was 13. That is not progress. That is theft. Gloria helped push open doors women had been battering themselves against for generations. And now we are watching those doors being slammed shut by a rapist surrounded by sexual predators, bullies, misogynists, and bad men. So losing her now feels particularly cruel. Another lighthouse goes dark while the storm is getting worse. But Gloria did not spend 92 years fighting so we could stand around mourning the darkness. She left us language. She left us matches. She left us the assignment. The truth will set you free, but first it will piss you off. Well, Gloria, we're fucking pissed off, and we are not going backward quietly. So today, I'm heartbroken and I'm furious, but mostly I'm grateful. For every door you kicked open, every woman you made feel less alone, every girl you taught to understand that she belonged entirely to herself, for helping generations of women recognize their own power before the world had a chance to convince them they didn't have any, for making the road wider behind you so millions of us could walk farther. Rest in power, Gloria Steinem. We are freer because you were here, and we will keep fighting like hell to make sure our daughters are freer still.
5: I don't think we should be surprised by the lack of engagement or correspondence, because, I mean, right away after the shooting of Renee Good and the shooting of Alex Pretty, the initial releases of what happened, we know, were totally fabricated and false.
6: Well, let's talk about how we're going to apply laws to some other potential criminals, because back in January, Minnesota was basically under siege. And it wasn't just Christian Castro that shot somebody. We have the deaths of Renee Good and Alex Pretty still on our plates. And they are separate investigations. Federal authorities withheld key evidence for months before turning over hard drives, body camera material, officer statements, and Renee Good's vehicle in July. And we need to remind our listeners that these deaths happened in January. So there has been some obfuscating here. And as of today, no charges have been announced. So what must prosecutors establish before filing a state homicide charge against a federal agent?
5: So along with there's a partnership here now with the Attorney General's office under the direction of Attorney General Keith Ellison, and there's a partnership with our Bureau of Criminal Apprehensions, which is an investigative arm at the state level. That I will tell you for the audience out there, traditionally, historically, the BCA has worked coordinated with federal government when there's cases like this, and they haven't had a problem sharing evidence and information to evaluate, analyze, investigate those cases, and then send recommendation charges to the appropriate authority, county attorney, or state level prosecutors that can prosecute these cases. It has not been a problem until now. So those entities are still involved in investigating this case, and what they're doing now is they're sifting through the evidence and looking through that, and they'll send a recommendation over to the prosecutors in this case, the Hennepin County Prosecutor's Office, with a recommendation on what could or could not be charged. And I think we just need to be clear here that we are following the process, or they are following the process in terms of due process and actually looking at the evidence to determine whether or not laws were violated and what those laws were and what potential recommendations for what can be charged out.
6: It's worth pointing out that Alex Pretty's family recently appeared on Good Morning America, His parents and his sister, and they expressed great frustration about the lack of accountability. And they also expressed that they have heard nothing from any representative of the federal government. Do you know if anyone from the Minnesota government has reached out to them?
5: I know there has been conversation and communications between the county attorney's office, the AG's office, with those families. I mean, I think politicians here, elected officials here, and our law enforcement here have been really good about communicating with individuals that have been harmed by this. Even though we've been stonewalled by the federal government, we've been doing really well with those relationships and having that correspondence. But at the federal level, I don't think we should be surprised by the lack of engagement or correspondence, because, I mean, right away after the shooting of Renee Good and the shooting of Alex Pretty, the initial releases of what happened, we know, were totally fabricated and false. Later we got the truth of what actually happened. And then, as you know, we're trying to hold them accountable when they're still stonewalling these investigations.
7: What befuddles me is that we live in a day and age of instant communication, and everyone has a camera on their phone. Mm-hmm. And when they're coming out with these false narratives and then they immediately get disproved, I mean, I'm assuming that the film footage that was shot, like the film footage, the woman in the pink jacket that everyone was like, protect the woman in the pink jacket. I'm assuming that that's admissible as evidence, correct?
5: Yeah, all of that. I mean, they'll probably try to position themselves to exclude as much as possible. And that's a defense prerogative. They have a right to try to challenge evidence as it comes in. And we understand that. And that's a part of the process. That's part of our legal process and rules of evidence and things of that nature. That information will absolutely be used along with other evidence that has now been collected and some of the evidence that has been turned over. I mean, but there are other people that were there, eyewitnesses, that will be able to be called forward to testify. In this case, we'll be looking for any reports from any other agents that were submitted that were on the scene at the time. We'll use all of that information to pull together and decide what the charges will be for the case. And then once you charge the case, you'll be using those same witnesses as testifiers to prove that case up during the prosecutorial process. But yeah, this is, you know, one thing I said to folks when individuals saying, well, we can't do anything, there's this kind of immunity. I said, one, we have the authority within our state, within our county, if laws are broken, to hold people accountable and to process those cases, look at the evidence and bring charges when we have the evidence to show that we can prove those cases up. But two, you know, as an attorney, I've seen cases charged with way less evidence. I've seen cases where you

0: We partnered with the Department of Education recently to combat this very trend and really pandemic that's happening in some school districts around the country. Some school districts, when we reach out to them, are complying with the law. President Trump has said from day one that we will fight for parents and their rights, and that's what we're doing here.
1: Fantastic. Todd Blanche, he is on it. He is on the trans surgeries that are not happening in your child's school. Okay, hey, you know what I need?

0: Frangela. Boo Boo the Fool has already been invoked up in here, just so you know, because
1: then it's a hot mess up in there. Then,
0: good morning, Frangela. So, can I just say, have you seen this picture of Judge Jeanine from Gin and Justice with Judge Jeanine working out? It's like a.
2: Is that really?
3: Those machines are dangerous if you're drunk.
0: She
2: is that really her?
0: Yeah, she's that's a little maybe hungover. Not really certain.
2: It doesn't look like her at all.
0: Gary says, just when you thought this administration couldn't get any weirder, Jeanine Pirro posted a 19-second clip on social media with the caption, 10 reps of 45 pounds, my morning workout preparing to fight crime in D.C., set to the music from Rocky. And
1: did
0: someone
1: somebody
0: said,
1: tell her that she was fired?
0: Someone said she
1: ain't got no job.
0: Someone said she looks like she has a little Jimothy in her. Yeah, she does.
2: She does. It's just
0: she
2: a
0: does
2: strange
0: have a
2: kind
0: little,
2: of
0: like a something's going on with her back. I don't really. I was going to say she's like it's like a drunk Pete Hegseth, but that's kind of redundant. I don't, you know, because he does the workout videos too and is also drunk. Anyway,
4: that's her copying Pete Hegseth behavior, hoping that it will make Trump like her. But he can't love. He is a one-man man, okay?
1: Yep.
4: He does not play the field. That is his boo. Pete Hegseth is his boo.
1: And unless you're going to bring it in there like Pete does, okay? You see how tight Pete it keeps it?
0: Yeah.
1: Okay?
0: Yeah. Okay. Can I just say they're all awful? The entire administration. So this would be Brooke Rollins, the, what is she? Agriculture Secretary?
2: Yes, she is.
0: So, you know, our...
4: I call her Sprig of Broccoli.
0: So our, as you know, grocery prices, gas price, everything through the roof. Oh, diesel just hit the highest ever, by
2: yes,
0: the way.
2: Yes, it did. Oh, it's $7 by my house.
0: Yeah, and that'll also affect fertilizer and blah, blah, blah.
2: Yeah.
0: Okay.
2: Yeah.
0: However, at least the black lady isn't president, because that would have been, here's...
5: What a president Kamala Harris would have looked like for farmers and ranchers. Ranchers would have been in prison. Just ask Heather and Charles Mott of South Dakota over things like fence line. There was a massive push under the last administration to eat less meat. There was a massive push under the Democrats to eat fake meat and lab-grown meat.
4: I don't remember that push.
0: Okay, things are super shitty, but... If the black lady was in, imagine how bad, right? Is that the pitch they're making?
2: Mm-hmm.
0: Okay.
4: Yeah.
1: Yeah. But mind you, the current president just is trying to import all this meat, Argentinian meat.
0: Yes.
1: That people are saying have like pinworms and things.
0: China rejected it.
1: Thank you.
0: It's like poison mystery meat.
1: Thank you.
0: Yeah.
4: I just don't think for me it's when the reporter asked where it was from and he was like, I'm not going to tell you. Like, I'm like, see, you're not going to Soylent Green, Angela V. Shelton of the Detroit Sheltons. You're not going to do it, okay? I've been eating beyond beef since.
0: Maybe you need to ask, excuse me, is it by chance people?
4: Just a question.
0: Okay. Just a little question. I guess that's all they're left with is just, wow, but if the black lady was in, it would be really bad. Okay, yes. Oh, speaking of keg breath, here he is, Frank Kendall on Pete Hegseth.
6: Right now, in our competition strategically, brain power is just as important as how big somebody's biceps are. We need people with intellectual capital just as much as we need people who are physically capable. He's overemphasizing this bro thing with the testosterone thing you mentioned, as well as many other things.
4: Like, I'm sorry. All I hear about is how warfare has become drone warfare. How strong does your finger have to be? You know what I'm saying? Like,
1: you got to have that tensile strength.
0: That's what they're saying.
1: Okay.
0: That they need to be training them for that. And not, you know, but
4: bayonets in
0: facial
4: the field
0: hair
4: at dawn.
0: Push-ups. Yeah, exactly.
2: Right.
0: And also, he does push-ups like a girl. Okay. Have we ever, you know, they were interviewing some Trump voters. Have you seen these? I know they're supposed to be funny, but they just make you go, ugh. But some of them say they still would do it again. And so, once again, you can't tell me it's not the racism and misogyny. It's like,
1: they
0: people that admit things are really bad, and he didn't keep any of his promises, and the economy's bad, right?
4: But he is messing with the darkies. And that, for me,
1: yep.
4: That's how
1: you win my vote. It's worth the vote.
4: I mean, just if they're scared to leave their houses. They're getting lynched all over the South.
0: Yeah.
4: They're losing their voting rights. Like, I'm down for enough for that to starve my own family out.
0: Yeah.
1: Yep.
0: Gordon posts before a federal judge ordered them to be replaced. Trump had ordered the removal of over 50 exhibits and plaques about slavery in 37 states. Most were in public spaces like parks, and some contained the names of actual victims. I mean, explain to me how this is not just racism. You're trying to, I mean, first of all, you can't erase slavery in the United States. You can't erase our history, no matter how hard you try.
1: He is trying. This is the thing. What everybody has to recognize, Trump is the first real attempt since back when, right? He's creating a blueprint. He may not get it done, but he's inspiring someone to do it.
0: Yeah.
4: Oh, yeah. I need the Democrats. I'm sick of hearing conversations about, and I watched one last night, I think on Chris Hayes, where and talking about how, you know, we need to convince these voters that can be convinced. And I was like, stop recruiting at Klan rallies.
0: Yeah.
4: Stop doing. No, what you need to do is make sure that everybody can vote. Yeah. Because if we all are able to vote, the Democrats will win. But what they need to put their effort behind is not talking to a bunch of people who voted for Trump three times.
0: Yeah.
4: That's not. Put your effort into making sure that black and brown people can get to the polls.
0: Yep.
4: Like, that is the issue. They take for granted. It's like they're not continually, they're not realizing that we're in the battle we're in.
0: Look what
4: they say they do, but they're not acting like it. Because if I had the ability, I'd be organizing drivers and people to make and lawyers to go with groups of people.
0: Yeah. Well, look what's happening in Texas. They're not even trying to hide it anymore. They're trying to take polling locations out of places where Democrats are more likely to vote. You know, whether it's people of color, students, whatever. They are micro-targeting.
1: Absolutely. Yeah. And when you layer that with this whole mail-in vote situation, right? The whole point is to mess up the machine, mess up the system. If we could take away 5,000 votes, it doesn't matter. We got some of them.
0: And this is why they hate mail-in voting, because they can't make the lines 10 hours long in black areas.
2: Right.
0: They can't they can't find ways to or take more polling locations out of there so that,
4: And you can't send ICE. Believe me, they are going to send ICE to stop people from voting. Believe me on this. You raise the army, that's exactly what they're going to do. I just need people to recognize the Democrats that we are not. The game has changed. It just has.
0: Yeah. No. And they're going to try all of the above, Angela. Yes, we're only everything. In September. You don't think they've got 16 other things they're thinking of doing or are going to do?
4: Oh, they're going to. 100% they're going to. And they know that black people will vote. So trust me, I think that the post office, I think the move there is going to be, if you've got a name that sounds kind of brown or black, like Lakeisha's, y'all need to watch out for your vote, because I believe that is how the post office is going to be pulling.
0: I made a suggestion yesterday that we all change our names to Ricky Lake America, and I think it's a solid.
2: I think that's a good suggestion.
4: There's something there.
0: Okay.
4: There's something there.
0: I saved another post for you. This is what rich, white, Trump privilege looks like in America. Both 19 years old. Isabella died serving in the Army in Trump's war in Iran. Kai Trump was having a meltdown about being away from home for a week in college.
2: Yeah.
0: Can I just say that all the Trumps are annoying in their own special snowflake ways?
2: Yeah.
4: I want them on an island with only each other.
0: Ooh.
2: That would Lord of the Flies really quickly.
0: Kai Trump.
4: No, we could watch it.
0: Something got a cold. Something. My mom had to come nurse. I had to go home so my mom could nurse me back to health. And
2: she was gone a week.
0: Yeah. Okay.
4: I bet you people don't like her. What school is she at? I bet you they're like.
2: Yeah, probably.
0: Miami. She's in Miami. Selling, she's a golfer.
1: Yeah, she's selling a $200 sweatshirt as swag on her website. These people are grifters from the womb. Uh-huh.
0: Yeah, we just said Trump just put 100% tariff on foreign drone companies. Why? Because his stupid son sons have a drone company. I mean, it's just they don't even bother hiding. You know, we were speaking of voter suppression. Dino Badala was on earlier, Frangelis, saying that Ty Cobb, who was Trump's lawyer, is saying outright, you know, yeah, they're not really trying strategy, or he's not really going to spend any of his war chest because he's going to cheat. That's the plan.
4: 100%. It always is. And be clear about something. I keep saying it. Don't be worried about Trump spending that money on these Republicans. That's his money.
0: Right.
1: That's right. That's his pocket money.
4: That's his money. Yep. He's
1: that's
4: not
1: his
4: giving
1: pocket lint money.
4: Yep. He gave some. He gave some to what's her name?
0: Yeah, why do we bother saying where is the money going? To him. It always goes to him.
4: It always goes to him. And trust, he's not making his sons wealthy. They're giving him a taste. Of course. There's no way that he's just doing this so they can make money.
1: Right. Yeah. He barely knows those people.
4: He doesn't care about them.
0: Yeah. 18 minutes after the hour, this portion. Yes, thank you for standing up for my beloved Lake Ontario.
7: Yeah.
0: Okay.
8: It's just stupid. I mean, I felt stupid just even addressing it.
0: I know.
8: Nobody's going to call it Lake America.
7: Nobody calls it the Gulf of America either.
0: I always say that. Right. This timeline has made all of us stupider by having to talk about this stuff every day. It's just,
8: now he's cutting down Jackie Kennedy's willow trees.
0: The weeping willows. The weeping willows for JFK's assassination. That's, I can't. The cherry trees.
8: Well, he knows that, it, you know, were something untoward happened to him, there would be, you know, parades and carnivals and ice cream.
2: That's true.
0: What are celebratory trees, Jody? Which ones would we plant?
8: I think they're cherry trees.
0: Oh, okay. All right, we'll plant more. Charlie, you're a Supreme Court watcher. I don't. We're at the point where the Chief Justice says, "Yeah, it's probably illegal, but eh."
7: What can you
8: do? That is the most. That's the most astonishing line I think ever penned by a Chief Justice of the Supreme Court.
0: Yeah.
8: Basically, I have no power at all. There are five people on this court that are more maniacal than I am, and I'm just a, you know, feather in the wind.
0: Yeah.
8: By the way, this is illegal.
0: Yeah.
7: That's insane.
0: Yeah.
7: Absolutely insane.
0: It really is.
8: And by the way, if a group of historic preservationists don't have standing,
2: who does?
8: To object to the destruction of a national landmark, who does? James, I mean, they have to go to the descendants of James Holden, who built the place, and you know, have them. Do they have standing? I don't know.
0: Yeah, exactly right, Charlie.
8: I'm very taken by James Holden because my dad served on a Liberty ship named after him in World War II.
0: Oh, thank you for that Charlie Pierce fun fact. So Representative James Clyburn said he will support expanding the Supreme Court. Isn't it interesting, Charlie, what's previously been considered radical or, oh, it's too extreme, you can't say that. I mean, I feel like pretty much every Democrat better say that at this point.
8: Jim Clyburn's not AOC.
0: Right.
8: I mean, this is the wildest thing I think Jim Clyburn ever said.
7: You're right.
0: Well, he said he agreed with Kamala Harris to expand the court to 13 seats. And, you know, I mean, how else do you fight back against a party that it plays by no rules all the way up to the Supreme Court justice?
8: Yeah, well, that's the thing.
0: Chief Justice.
8: You've got, obviously, and I include Amy Coney Barrett in this, by the way. You've got five conservative justices who aren't paying attention to the chief.
0: Yeah. Yeah.
8: They're going to do what they want to do, and the chief's going to have to continue to ally himself with the liberal wing, and that's going to alienate even more people.
0: Explain this to me. The lawsuit will return to the lower courts, but documents say key portions of the project could be complete within months. The Trump administration asked the justice to intervene after federal courts found the project must halt because it didn't have congressional approval. The group's lawyers accused the White House of trying to outrun the courts by accelerating construction, which is exactly what they did, and it worked, right? I mean,
8: yeah, it's working now. They're going to keep it. And you know, they're supposedly only able to complete different, you know, individual parts of the project, right? Well, you know, they're just going to build the whole thing.
0: Yeah. Yeah. Okay. All right. So the Department of Justice under Todd Blanche has issued a fresh subpoena in the investigation into James Comey because of course they did. Fox News reported a federal grand jury issued a subpoena to James Comey's longtime friend and advisor as part of a new investigation into Comey allegedly leaking classified information to the media. I mean, this is just going to be relentless under Todd Blanche, isn't it? He's just going to...
8: Oh, yeah, he has no other function.
0: Right.
8: He's not really the attorney general. He's the House counsel.
0: Right. Well, you know, I find slivers of good news on the judicial front. Wall Street Journal says attempts to prosecute Fauci have hit a wall. A Republican push to prosecute him for contempt of Congress has stalled as the Trump administration questions whether the legal approach supports an indictment by the Justice Department. Some administration officials are skeptical the current approach is procedurally sound enough to indict him for failing to answer questions before lawmakers. This has just become beyond idiocy.
8: Well, it's also becoming incredibly expensive.
0: Yeah.
8: I mean, we have to pay for all this nonsense.
0: Yeah.
8: It's like all those states that like passed laws requiring the teaching of evolution, mm-hmm. and then people sued them, and they pursued it all the way up the line, and they lost.

0: Stephanie Miller.
1: Do you? Francis likes my dancing, so I'm just going to keep doing it.
2: I call
1: this the pigeon.
2: All I can think is, who has been putting cools all over my floor?
3: Hey, I love that. That's the best scene ever.
1: Friday's with Frangela.
3: Frangela, can I just say, I went to get this because I was just talking about Trump trying to erase all of these slavery exhibits, and, you know, as if he

0: never be full citizens without the vote. Mm-hmm. And that just inspired me. But this is our history. This is, you know, this place is so powerful. They're just, you know, there's all of the, there's millions of them, and you're allowed to take one, you know, in terms of like the actual people. And that's what they're trying to erase, mm-hmm. is the actual people that lived through this.
1: And get you to not associate the fact that they are trying to still disenfranchise you from the vote today.
0: Yeah. She lived 1785 to 1884. Talking about the importance of the vote, and look at what we're facing now with them still trying to suppress the vote, particularly the black vote.
2: Yeah,
3: there it is.
0: Yeah,
3: that's all it's ever been. I think, you know, I find it interesting that they want to suppress information about slavery. It's such an to me the way that their internal racism works.
0: Yeah,
3: it's like these people aren't human. They don't belong here. We didn't enslave them.
0: Yeah.
3: Really?
0: Yeah.
1: because we don't owe them anything. And in fact, if we could challenge birthright citizenship,
3: which they are.
1: Send them all back to Africa.
0: Mm-hmm. Yeah. Yep.
3: Absolutely.
0: Kevin in D.C., you're on with Frangela. Hello, Kev.
4: Good morning, everybody. And I just wanted to finish a quick point I made yesterday about I wasn't bringing up Clooney and what's her name out of the blue, since they were so against Biden at the Democratic
0: Party. Don't bring up Clooney with Angela V. Shelton. He's like the Newman.
4: Yeah,
0: the Newman.
4: I'm sorry about that, but I just want to say they should put their money where their mouth is and say give up some money to help the people that are disenfranchised by having limos bring them to the polls or whatever. But I wanted to say quick about Gloria Steinem passing away, and I'm being silly because, you know, if I think about things too seriously, including what you just mentioned about slavery, I get angry and I don't want to spoil your show. But I always love her. Among the many things she did is she was directly responsible for giving, they stripped Wonder Woman of her powers back in the day, made her a Emma Peel type, and she directly appealed to the DC and made them give her powers back so she could hang with Superman and them. So she's a hero for giving my favorite female superhero that. And I, on that silly note, I close in a weekend. Everybody have a great weekend.
0: You too, honey. You too. Yeah. Hey, God, that was a 1-2 punch, right? Dolly Parton and then Gloria Steinem this week. Jody and I have been saying all week, we've been having a feminist frenzy. But, if you have a credit card, if you have your own home, ladies, you have Gloria Steinem to thank.
2: Absolutely.
0: You know?
1: That's right.
3: That's right.
0: And it just, I was talking about her having to live to see Roe v. Wade overturned. Oy, oy, oy. And, you know, in my opinion, two different women getting elections stolen from them so that, you know, she didn't get to see a woman president in her lifetime. And I just, we gotta fill in their light, right? Her and Dolly and all of those. But, go ahead.
3: I think it's a great education in the fact that you're not done protect. When you fight for something, the day you think you got it doesn't mean the fight is over.
0: Yeah.
1: Hallelujah.
0: She probably had one of those signs, I can't believe I'm still protesting this.
2: I'm sure she did.
0: Right? That, you know, all the stuff we thought, like, but you're right. It's, I guess it's never a straight line. So
3: no, trad wives, when I think about the attack that has happened on every civil rights movement, since they've never stopped attacking, we just stopped paying attention a little bit, and a lot of us got lulled into this. They won't overturn Roe v. Wade,
0: By the way, that's a good point. Can you imagine what Gloria Steinem thought of all these trad wives? I mean, from the Natalie Harps to the, what's her name? Erica Kirk. I mean, it's like,
2: well, they're liars.
1: Yeah,
2: they work for a living.
0: Yeah,
3: I call her Spangle. Spangle Greek. Spangle Grief.
0: Where is she on the Elizabeth Kubler-Ross scale now? Is it in pyrotechnics or sequence? I forget which. Or anger?
3: It's
0: or bargaining?
3: It's like a combo.
0: Uh-huh. Yeah.
3: She's in the pyrotechnic sequin. And next it's going to be making out with JD. That's the next level.
2: Oh,
0: Well, And grifting's in there somewhere. Dry humping JD Vance. You're right. It's all the stages of grief.
1: Yeah.
0: Mm-hmm. Okay. Mm-hmm. All right.
1: She grieving.
0: More Fridays with Frangela on the Stephanie Miller Show. Okay, are you ready? Batavia, Illinois, 2:40 in the morning. A woman sees a flashlight and a shadow outside her window. Police say the man in her backyard was a registered sex offender. A military court convicted him in 2024. He'd taken a sale.

0: Taylor's key card, let himself into her bedroom and watched her sleep. Yikes. He never met the woman in Batavia. He saw her on social media, researched her, and found her home address. Researched. 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I use Incogni. 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
1: Is it doing God's work to promote the movement of a fascist sexual predator who said that he routinely sexually assaults women by grabbing them by the genitals? Because in my Bible, Jesus had things to say about lust. That even if you look at somebody with lust in your heart, which is way less than what Donald Trump is talking about, to gouge your eyes out. And for those keeping score at home, that's in Matthew 5, 27 through 29. Is it doing God's work to actively participate in the cover-up of the Epstein files, JD? Because that's what you're doing. When some stuff came out about the Epstein files, you held an emergency meeting in the Situation Room, freaking the f*** out because things about Donald Trump were coming out. And in my Bible, right here in Mark chapter 9, where Jesus is talking about sexual discipline, the note in my Bible says that this is based on rabbinic writings, where the rabbinic writings were talking about sexual abuse of children. So Mark 9, 42 through 50 is about sexual sins, including the sexual abuse of children. And in one of the verses, it says, if you're doing this stuff, if your foot causes you to sin, cut it off. And the note for that verse says, foot was a euphemism in the Hebrew world for penis.
2: Well.
1: Right? So if you're simping for and covering up for the Epstein class, Jesus has things to say.
2: How is that like Jesus?
1: That you're not doing God's work.
3: Immigration is one of the most controversial and morally complex subjects in both America and modern Christianity, one that demands both nuance and thoughtful, studious discourse. Historically, the Christian right hasn't been interested in that, but they're divine at reducing things to catchy xenophobic catchphrases. Build the wall. Send them home. Go back where you came from. Deport them all. Keep America American. Stop the invasion. Jobs for Americans, not illegals. No amnesty. The God of the Bible consistently takes an unambiguously compassionate stance towards immigrants and strangers. Jesus commands individuals and nations to welcome the stranger and warns they'll be judged by how well they do it.

0: all of us have to find common ground, which is one of the reasons why I'm willing to go talk to people like Tucker Carlson or Candace Owens. Because at least in one thing they found is that they have woke up to the fact that Donald Trump is a complete and utter fraud and charlatan and is ruining the country.
1: Oh, my moment of Hunter, which I need every day, my moment of Zen. However, would you go talk to Candace Owens, friend? he's a bigger man. Hunter's a bigger man.
2: You know what? She problematic, okay? No. You know what? Let me tell you. Candy is this thing. She's like this rabid squirrel you keep to the side. And you only let out when you need it, okay?
1: She's like cocaine bear.
3: She don't talk to no
1: She's
3: black
1: cocaine
3: people.
1: Bear.
4: Yeah.
2: Is cocaine bear. That's exactly who she is.
3: She don't talk to black people. No. And we don't talk to her. That's not how it works.
1: I get that, like, I think Hunter's doing a lot of good. I think he's spitting a lot of truth. I think he's helping a lot of addicts. I think he's, you know, and he's of the mind, like, he'll go anywhere. He'll talk to anybody, you know. And I guess, you know, that's good to get your message across. As you know, I'm in the Joe Rogan camp. Oh, did you hear this one? His is, look at, aw, he's all waking up all blinky on Christmas morning. Realizing Trump's a Nazi. Okay.
5: One of the things that really terrifies me is Nazi Germany was not that long ago. Mm-hmm. And there was a time in my life where I think most people generally agreed that that could never happen again. That type of scenario where a group of people are completely other to the point where they're not human anymore, that a nation goes along with it. Like, we thought we were done with that forever. Mm. I don't believe that anymore.
1: God. If only there were people that helped Hitler come to power. Like,
3: you know, it's almost like if you support a racist, there'll be racism.
1: It's weird.
2: Yeah.
1: I feel like with him and that whole brosphere, it was more the misogyny, you know? Mm-hmm. First of all, that was such a, you know, what do you call it, a hoax or whatever. I mean, they were negotiating with Kamala Harris to try to get Trump on the show. Mm-hmm. So this whole, like, meme that, oh, Kamala wouldn't do those shows and that's why she lost. No, she was going, and she was sitting vice president. She was going to go do his show. And he was negotiating to get Trump in. And you know, that's how that didn't happen.
3: Yeah. Also, I don't care what Joe Rogan says, because I know tomorrow if he gets invited to the White House, he'll be there.
2: On the front lawn.
3: I don't need to hear it. Like
2: that's right.
1: Yeah.
2: You know what? This is outro. Oh, now you care? No, you don't.
3: No, you don't.
2: You were just there a couple of weeks ago.
3: Come on.
2: With a Bud Light in your hand, Joe Rogan.
3: Yeah.
2: Stop
3: this week.
2: It.
3: This week you were like, wait a minute, this is wrong. This week.
1: I mean, I think like Chris is of the, you know, mind, like, let's take all, any allies we can get in this, you know, fight against fascism.
3: Those aren't
1: allies. Yeah, but I mean,
3: those aren't allies.
1: Yeah, I guess. And I guess, you know, Hunter's reaching people going on Tucker and Candace Owens or whatever. That it's to me, it's just, I don't know, Frangel, such a big bag of rats. Like, I don't know. Like, Laura Loomer got Milo deported. And I'm like, okay. Well,
2: I'm
1: good.
2: Petty. I'm so petty.
3: I want them to send him to Africa. Come on now.
1: Yeah.
3: Do me the solid.
1: We talked. John Fugelsang talked about that. That talk about white privilege. Like, yeah, he got deported, but not to a, you know, third world dangerous African country where he doesn't speak the language. He got to go back to his home country, right?
3: And maybe one that isn't friendly to people who are gay.
4: Right.
1: Yeah.
3: Like, this is my... I can't.
1: Yeah.
3: I can't with them. It makes me... The only reason... I can't call somebody who's standing next to me firing at the same target necessarily an ally. All I can say to them is, don't walk in front of my gun. That's it.
1: Excuse me. Pardon me. Okay.
3: Metaphorically, of course.
1: Of course. Karen in Oakland, you're on with Frangela. Hello, Karen.
6: Mm. Hello, ladies. And, of course, Sam over there. You know, Sam might not know this, but Francis used to work on the Disney Channel on the Hannah Montana show, and I'm wondering if you, Roxy, have ever met Ms. Dolly on the show.
2: You're the umpteenth person who's asked me this week. No, I never had the privilege.
1: I didn't either.
2: I never got the privilege.
1: You know who did? Of course, Jody Hamilton.
4: I met
1: noted
4: her.
1: Nepo baby. Hollywood Nepo baby, Jody Hamilton.
4: She did a special with my mother. What was I supposed to do? Not meet her?
3: If I had a dime for
1: we're
3: every...
1: just bitter.
3: Every time I had met somebody famous because they did a special with my mom.
1: See? Yeah. Yeah. No, I never got to meet her. I did geek out over Gloria Steinem once, but that was one of, you know what that was, Angela? I had the same face when you met Lily Tomlin. That's what I did. It was a Chinese restaurant in New York, and I was like, Gloria Steinem. That was pretty much it. That was my side of the conversation, and then she was lovely.
3: I broke my face.
1: You did. I feel like your face
4: Well, I had
1: never
4: that look when I met Frangela.
1: Oh, that's true.
4: I did.
1: Yeah. That's
3: you
1: true.
3: Were drinking, though. I never thought that was about us.
1: Michael in Oakland. Hello, Michael. You're on with Frangela. Hello, Michael.
7: He said the most humiliating, weakest thing I've ever heard a leader say yesterday about the war in Iran. He said, when are the Iranians going to stop attacking, shipping in the Strait of Hormuz? I guess you're going to have to ask the Iranians. What?
1: Yeah.
7: I mean,
1: yeah. Ukraine for gas prices.
4: Mm-hmm.
1: What was the other? Oh, Trump literally said, oh, yeah, we're all out of ammunition because it went to Ukraine. No. It used it all in the Iran war. It absolutely, they're just, and the blame Biden stuff. Wait, do we have that one? Where is J.D. Vance? Hold, please. Whichever one. He's just, this Biden thing is insane.
8: Midterm voters are looking for somebody to blame for high prices on things like gas, energy. Why shouldn't they blame Republicans?
9: Well, I'd say a few things. First of all, if you look at how endemic inflation became during the Biden administration, and this is not to cast blame because I don't really care who's to blame for it. I care about how to fix it, and that's what we've been working to do. So inflation under the last administration.
1: Oh, my God. It's not to cast blame, but Biden, I mean, it's just nobody's buying it anymore.
4: No.
3: I when he came out to that podium, we were sitting there about to record waiting because we were afraid they were going to say something major, right?
1: Right, right.
3: And then he comes out and I was like, y'all can't find nobody who will come out here.
2: Nope.
3: And spew and crazy.
2: And defend this mess.
1: And he's like I was saying, he's such a smooth liar. Like, I hate to say it, but he's maybe better than Trump because he
4: has more than 7 words.
1: Yeah.
9: America has fought a lot of wars since I've been alive, 42 years, and we have won almost none of them until Donald J. Trump became the president of the United States. What does that say about the culture of military leadership?
1: You're a liar.
9: We did planning. And what does it also say, frankly, about the political leadership that we've had in the White House, at the Department of War for 40 years of, frankly, military misadventure?
1: Okay. All right. It says you're a liar, you're a liar. Yeah. And also, okay. We are literally, and we have always been at war with East Asia territory.
4: We are.
1: Trump has stopped 0 wars. He has started several, including the unnecessary debacle at Iran, right?
3: But he's the chairman of the peace board.
4: Mm-hmm.
1: That's right. He has that FIFA peace prize.
3: That's right. That's right.
1: I can't. What was it yesterday, Jody? The latest war crime? They bombed a wedding and killed children, civilians, and it literally is like a war crime a day. Like all of these likely fishermen we killed. I mean, you know, I guess the question is there ever going to be accountability, either at a Hague or a Nuremberg type situation?
3: We've got to. This is the thing that is will be unforgivable to me, and it's why I don't like that meeting with people like Jared.
1: Yeah,
3: is because you will not pull a Nixon on us. This is not, this all needs to be investigated because I want to know where all the money went. We need to claw it back.
1: Yeah.
3: And these people need to go to jail for all their various crimes. And I mean, send them to the international court because these are international war crimes.
1: Yeah.
3: And the crimes against the fishermen.
1: Right.
3: That is still going on.
1: Also, Jared's not in the government. He's real estate guy. And so you're like, well, what are you talking to him about?
3: There
1: better not be about backdoor deals.
2: He is the shadow government.
1: Yeah.
2: This is the part that Americans are not getting is you have the president's, we have, not you, we have the president's son-in-law out here representing the United States of America as an unelected official.
1: Yeah.
2: We have a shadow government running our government that with power. Not that, oh, well, look what Jared is doing. No, look at what Jared is doing.
1: Mm-hmm. Yeah.
3: And he's not even good at it.
1: And they're all doing the same thing. They're all just self-dealing. They're all just making money for themselves. They're you know, I mean, it's the corruption is so extraordinary. I guess they hope that they're just going to exhaust us.
3: Well, I mean, they're selling dollar coins for like almost $3.
4: Yep.
1: Yeah.
3: What?
1: Yes.
3: What are we talking about with these people? It's for boo-boo to fool.
1: Yeah,
3: I can't even be upset for you if you do that. Because then I got to tell you, I know a Nigerian prince who will give you like $10 billion if you just send him $10,000.
1: The judge has declared a mistrial in the Lindsay Clancy trial.
2: Oh, wow.
1: I wasn't even... Yeah, she in the strangulation deaths of her three children. I was saying, Frangela, I wasn't even paying attention to that whole thing. No. But, you know, I was saying, of course, maggots are using it to go, see, this is why a woman can't be president. I'm like...
4: Don't
1: Are you kidding?
4: Started.
1: Men kill 11 billion times more. I mean, you know, and clearly this seems like postpartum, not just depression, psychosis, something. It's, you know, it's a terrible, tragic story. But it's just, it's amazing how people will use things politically, right?
2: As I understand, she was on 14 different medications.
4: Yes.
1: Yeah.
2: While caring for her children.
4: Mm-hmm.
2: That, you know, I don't know what to... I was like, if I'd been on that jury, I don't know what I would have done either.
1: Yeah.
2: You know?
1: Yeah.
2: Because it all sounds horrific and just untenable.
1: Yeah.
3: They don't need to talk about they're disgusted by this because they let all those kids get shot in school. They let
2: Girl.
3: Kids in Newtown die. They don't care. Kyle Rittenhouse is a hero to them.
1: Yep.
3: I'm not going to hear it.
1: Yeah. Yep. Here. 46 minutes after the hour. This poor
10: wearing his Cubs shirt.
8: That's right.
1: And my best Harry Carey. Go Cubs. Cubs win. Okay. Hi, Mike.
11: Hey. How you doing?
12: it's slowly, the longer I do it, it morphs into Joe Biden a little bit.
11: Here's the deal.
1: Here's the deal. Cubs win. So you've already made an attempt to make me stop sexually harassing you by telling me off air that your pundit son, Adam Mockler, who was here in studio with us Friday, told me I looked 40. And he said, he said the same thing to Kathy Griffin. How dare you, sir? How dare you?
12: Hey, does Adam Mockler have his own theme song on the Stephanie Miller show?
8: No, he does not.
12: No, he doesn't. Exactly. That's why I'm dad.
1: So can I say, I love your posts about, we just played Al Sayed, and you just said, among other things, Republicans would rather waste time whining about a Twitch streamer than talk about inflation, the job market, this stupid war in Iran, or Trump's obscene corruption. I'm begging these people to get some new material because it's getting old. And you just, you went on to say, I'm begging everyone to spend less time arguing about Hassan Piker and more time attacking Republicans. Mm-hmm. The election is in 2 months. Lock the f*** in. Thank you. Or like the Mike Nellis technique, make them own everything Laura Loomer's ever said, right?
12: Yeah. I mean, look, we have a crazy conspiracy theorist who has a tenuous grasp on reality. She has control of apparently she can get people deported right now because she got Milo deported.
8: Yep.
12: And Milo is a horrible human being. I don't feel bad for him. But, you know, I don't think the federal government should be deporting people because Laura Loomer doesn't like them. That doesn't seem right to me. So the media is fixated on Piker. And look, I think Piker said some stuff that I don't agree with, particularly the comment about Jewish voters last week I thought was offensive. But I think making the entire election a referendum on Hassan Piker because he did one campaign event with Abdul El-Sayed is really stupid. And you may have seen, I had a clip go very viral for me on Fox News on Friday with Clay Travis where they asked me about it. And I said the reason they want to talk about this is because they don't want to talk about the economy. They don't want to talk about the war. They don't want to talk about Trump's corruption. And they don't want to talk about the fact that the Republican Party doesn't have a single new idea that might actually improve your life. They just want to scare you by going, ooh, scary brown guy. Ooh, scary socialist guy. It's old. And it's tired, it's boring. And you know what Clay did when I brought that up? He immediately made it about trans kids, which wasn't even what the segment was about. So they've got nothing. It's tired talking points, and people are sick of it. It's why they're going to get creamed in the midterms, and I'm looking forward to what's coming for them.
1: Yeah, and as you said, Republicans want to spend all their time complaining about DSA candidates, but it feels like most of their candidates have been caught abusing women, hiring Nazis, and stealing from taxpayers. The GOP's candidate recruitments this cycle has been... That's what I said. This is the worst crop of candidates I've ever seen on their side.
12: Yeah. Well, and like, look, they love to like lay into us about Graham Plattner, and I think Graham Plattner was a bad candidate, and I'm glad that he stepped aside. But like, let's talk about Georgia in particular, okay? Mike Collins, every single day, Mike Collins has to distance himself from a family member or fire a member of his team for being having some kind of relationship to white supremacy or an anti-Semitic organization or something like that. Every single day, I'm not even exaggerating. Yeah. I think if you tallied it all up, it's like 40 or 50 people at this point. I mean, guy's nuts. The gubernatorial candidate on the Georgia side, I forget his last name is, but he's like a crazy billionaire. Democrats might flip the Georgia gubernatorial race, which is crazy.
1: Yeah.
12: In Iowa, the Iowa gubernatorial candidate doesn't even live in Iowa. He's from Kansas. And one thing you might not know about Midwestern or you California people out there, most of us are united around one thing. We all hate Kansas.
1: Yeah.
12: So it's just, it's crazy.
1: And Mike Collins lives in Florida. Yeah. And we just played a soundbite. He's like, we're going to get
12: also, Mike Rogers in Michigan also lives in Florida.
1: Mike Rogers is what I'm thinking of. But he literally said, we're going to get those trans flags out of classrooms.
10: And get U.S. flags. Back in there.
13: What?
1: Right. They're running.
12: There's U.S. flags in my son's classroom. There's also pride flags there. I think they can fly next to each other. I believe in a two flag system.
10: Sure. You
12: can have multiple flags in a row.
1: You
12: can virtue signal in different ways. You can be patriotic and think gay people have a right to exist and decide who they love.
10: Yeah.
1: I mean, I loved your MS now. What do you think Republicans can do to distance themselves from Trump? Me, nothing. They're screwed. But it's good for us, like, you know, as a campaign strategist, that they're running. Trump, because of his ego, wants to run on Trump, on his record. We're like, okay.
12: He can't get out of his own way. Look, a good party leader like Barack Obama or Nancy Pelosi would understand sometimes you've got to run away from me, right? I'm unpopular here. Go run away from me. Do what you have to do. Donald Trump can't do that. If you step one toe out of line, he's going to obliterate you. It doesn't matter what the issue is. It's why even Susan Collins has to toe a very careful line in Maine with the weird game that she plays. And they can't stop admitting the truth. There were a bunch of TPUSA guys that are hosting the Charlie Kirk show because they refused to change the name of the show, and they were talking about how great Susan Collins is because she's so smart and she tricks people into believing that she's a moderate.

0: Yep.
1: Thank you, Sam. That last garlic got that impacted wax out of my ear. Thank you. Okay, Friday's with Frangela. Hey, Frangela, you know, we discussed the magic of Sexy Liberal with John Fugelsang. Remember when Representative Nancy Pelosi did the show in San Francisco? What happened? Speaker Pelosi.
0: Yep.
1: Representative Michelle Lujan Griffin did the show in New Mexico. What happened? Lujan Griffin?
0: Yeah. What?
1: Right? Representative Adam Schiff did our last L.A. show. What happened?
2: Senator
1: Adam Schiff, who will join us again for Sexy Liberal L.A., the big show with Mark Hamill and Glenn Kirshner. Obviously, Frangela and John Fugelsang and Hal Sparks and everybody. The whole crew will be here opening up the show, sexyliberal.com. And some love for Angela V. Shelton. Dr. Paul says, Angela's right. The fight for justice for all people's rights will never be over because we live in a world of duality where there's always light and the darkness. Still, the fight for the light is the only way to live because the love that it's based on is the most powerful force in the universe. I was saying that last week for Angela. I think that's why Dolly's death and now Gloria Steinem's hit so hard, because we're living through such darkness that these people of light, you know, people that have spread light in the universe are just so sorely needed right now, right?
3: Yeah, and we came so close. Like, it's hard. Like, I have these thoughts every day, at least once a day. I think about, what would we be doing now if Kamala had won?
0: Brunch.
3: What would I be doing today? What would I be worried about today? And the fact that it's, we never talk about the fact that it was our 250th year.
1: Look at,
3: because it just feels wrong.
1: Remember when we did Chicago Sexy Liberal, the DNC, with Governor Pritzker? And I thought he was so eloquent recently talking about the time and energy all these governors have to spend fighting their own government, fighting the horrible things the Trump administration does every day. I mean, you've said it before. We're really in a civil war.
3: Absolutely.
1: I mean, we are at war with our government. The states.
0: Absolutely.
1: We had Mayor Bass on. I mean, local and state has to fight the horrible things the Trump administration does every day. It's exhausting. Lawsuits and left and right and trying to do your own funding and do your own whatever. Food inspection. It's just, it really is. It's exhausting.
3: It would be one thing if they were just not doing their job or just not sending money, but they're actively fighting state and local governments and the voters there. The fact that Trump wants to get electric vehicles out of California, like, you can't even let us just have our own thing.
1: Well,
3: you know,
1: and also,
3: that they're tearing up bike paths.
1: That's a bedrock principle that the states, that the elections are the purview of the states. And this was the states' rights party. For how long,
3: Thank
1: right?
3: You.
1: When they wanted to be racist and whatever else they wanted to do. And now it's like, oh, no. The federal government's going to run the elections, right?
3: Because it was never states' rights. It was white power. It was always white power. That's
0: right.
3: What they're in favor of. They talk about states' rights when it's convenient, but when it's not, no, then we definitely, because the issue is not that. The issue is white nationalism.
1: Yeah.
0: That's right.
1: Yeah. And also, I was saying, I feel like a lot of our, first of all, this is the worst crop of candidates I've ever seen on their side. And on our side,
3: so
1: I think we really have some incredible candidates. I'm loving Abdul Al-Sayed. I thought, you know, this thing they're trying to do this time, that's the Hassan Piker said that one thing that one time, and that every that's got to be hung on every Democrat. And meanwhile, Laura Loomer says, you know, calls every black woman in power a ghetto bitch every other day. And, like, does every Republican get asked about that? Do you?
0: Never.
3: This is where the media is complicit in trying to create a white ethno state.
0: That's right.
1: Right. So here is Abdul Al-Sayed answering that question.
4: What I'm saying is there are 3 million people who listen to Hassan.
5: Understood.
4: And I want to offer them a pathway into an electoral movement where, rather than sit us outside of the electoral system, they see a pathway around the things that they agree with that he says, that I agree with, and a pathway that disavows the things that I disagree with.
1: Yeah. And also, I just think he is calling out the othering that they do every time. Here he is.
4: A couple of days after I was nominated, he tweeted a picture of him and his wife and me and my wife, trying to draw attention to the idea that somehow my wife is less American than his wife, except for my wife was born here and his wife wasn't. So I'm just saying that at the end of the day, if you don't want to talk about my wives, maybe you should talk to your boss about how he brought spouses into it.
1: Yeah. I think we like fighters. We like plain spoken. I love he said, if you start a war with Canada, you're just a hole.
3: Yes. It's insane.
1: Yeah.
3: Of all the things. things. I'm like, we are not. You've made Canadians mad. Yes. I lived there. Do you know how hard it is to make these people mad at you?
1: Did you guys do Second City, Toronto?
3: I did.
1: Oh, yeah. Okay. Oh, okay. Wow. Yeah. No, I know, right? I mean, it's insane. I grew up on Lake Ontario. The whole thing is just, we're in an upside down
3: That's
1: world.
3: That's called Lake Epstein now.
0: Yes. Yeah. Or Lake Obama, just to piss off.
1: Lake Obama. Or Lake That's Natalie. Yeah. Lake What's Obama. That crazy bitch up to lately? Have we heard anything more about Natalie?
0: She's like this.
3: I think she's trying to crawl now because maybe the cameras won't pick her up. She's tall, though.
0: She is.
3: Is she?
0: She's tall.
1: Oh,
0: she's tall.
1: Okay.
3: Well, yeah. I mean, to you, Francis, I'm sure.
1: Oh, well,
0: that's
1: Francis.
0: Also true.
1: It's a little itty bitty Francis joke. Do you sit on a? Well, I guess we don't have phone books anymore. But do you sit on something to drive or?
3: Yep.
5: I'll put him in right now.
1: Oh, you got a little baby seat. You got a little child seat.
3: I'll put them right now.
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7: 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You want some help sleeping? My God. The tinctures I take from Sunset Lake Sabadet, the gummies I take, they have basically got me off the Ambien, which is amazing. 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And if you ever want that feeling like you're smoking something else, but you want to smoke something that's not going to get you quite as loopy, well, they've got flower, they've got keef. 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They've got it all. In fact, they've also got salves that will help you with your muscle aches, with lidocaine or with arnica. I got a buddy who is a contractor. I gave him one of the balm sticks, and he is in love, both with me and the salve. They are a great, they use great farming practices. No pesticides. They use integrated pest management. They grow all of their hemp outdoors in the Vermont sun. And they have sustainable farming practices that they developed with the University of Vermont. And they're also movement partners. They have given thousands of dollars. In fact, over $100,000 over the past, I don't know, 5 or 6 years to criminal justice reform like the Innocence Project and the Last Prisoner Project. They've given money and done mutual aid with the Vermont Food Bank and Feeding Champlain Valley. They have given money to Workers' Strikes Relief Fund. They've given money to Planned Parenthood, Give Directly. 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And you can get 20% off with the coupon code LEFTISBEST. Do it now. I mean, right after we start the show.
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7: 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We are broadcasting live steps from the industrially ravaged Gowanus Canal in the heartland of America, downtown Brooklyn, USA. On the program today, Ested Herndon, editorial director at Vox, host of America Actually, and publisher of the Midterms Actually newsletter on Substack. Also on the program today, better than expected jobs report, 162,000 jobs added, 98% of which went to women. Meanwhile, however, wage growth slows and is losing to inflation. And these new job numbers show that native-born Americans still at basically the same employment rates, suggesting that maybe these mass deportations have nothing to do with jobs other than hurting them. U.S. diesel prices are at an all-time high. Vance says Iran controls whether the non-war we're engaged in will continue. As Howard Nutlick admits that he didn't know the U.S. has suffered any casualties in this non-war. House passes legislation that blocks federal aid for universities that don't support Israel. Republican House leaders shorten the House session. They will go on a 7-week vacation after September 17th, putting me to shame. White House appeals to the Supreme Court to allow mail voting to be curtailed by the post office. The Missouri Supreme Court voids new congressional maps for the midterms, despite the fact they had already been used for the primaries. Trump regime closes 23 U.S. Forest Research and Development stations en route to contracting more than 15% of its workforce. And Israel's national security minister announces a plan for the illegal forced expulsion of all Palestinians from Gaza. Bernie Sanders intros legislation to ban AI superintelligence and to pause AI development. All this and more on today's Majority Report. Welcome, ladies and gentlemen. It is Friday.
8: Yes, it is.
7: Casual Friday. Casual indeed. Friday. Yes. People are asking if I said Nutlick on purpose, and I'm sorry. I did.
8: Yes. It's too easy.
7: It's easy. Mean, but why not?
8: He deserves a little disrespect after just blanking on the fact that we've lost over a dozen U.S. service members in this war that his administration has started. I think he'll survive Nutlick.
9: He definitely values their sacrifice.
8: Oh, totally.
7: Totally values their sacrifice. We got a lot to get to today on the program, and I am determined to take phone calls in the fun half today. Just a reminder, you can join us in the fun half by becoming a member of the Majority Report at jointhemajorityreport.com. 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You can buy the Majority Report blend. Like I say, you can buy a bunch of other blends or single origin coffees. 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I'm embarrassed because for months we have been calling this a war on Iran because, of course, we have been bombing them. We have killed, who knows how many thousands of civilians, at least multiple thousands of civilians, maybe more with some of the fallout that will follow this. I guess we're not calling it a war anymore.
8: Well, we never did, right? Even though Trump was comparing it to Vietnam, to Iraq, to World War II, to casualty figures, he would go speak about those wars and say, and this excursion is a little bit different because legally they're kind of in a gray area as it results.
9: They don't want me to call it a war.
8: By prosecuting this war, because Congress is supposed to have the authority to do so.
7: Of course, Mike Johnson complains when people say, why aren't you doing anything in relation to this war? As far as he's concerned, he has no power to do anything. He's the number three most powerful person in the country, at least in terms of succession. Here is Caitlin Collins at a White House press. Now, understand that J.D. Vance's, I guess, allies, to the extent that he has anybody who likes him in the administration, are gone in some respects. The Secretary of the Army was recently essentially jettisoned, in part because he went in to talk to Trump about the war.
8: Apparently, this might just be a rumor. This might just be a rumor.
9: This is a little fake news.
8: Yeah, this might be. I clarified this before the show, but I'm not sure you heard it. It wasn't. Apparently, he went to talk to Trump about the war and didn't get the response he wanted. There are some naughty people speculating on Twitter that he mentioned the ballroom.
7: It's almost impossible to imagine he didn't mention the ballroom, frankly. But nevertheless, he is gone. And J.D. Vance is out there flacking for this non-war. The one of the, I just saw a tweet, one of the I think the founders or one of the publishers of the American Conservative has basically said, I can't vote for this administration because of their involvement in this non-war. Here is excursion. Here is Caitlin Collins asking J.D. Vance about the story of an airman's wife, now widow, who is unable to get benefits because her husband died in apparently what is a non-war.
10: Caitlin. Mr. Vice President, thank you. I've got two questions for you. First, the widow of an airman who was killed in the Iran war says she's having trouble getting some of the benefits that they should have access to because it has not been officially declared a war. Can you and the president personally ensure that the family of Alex Klinner gets all the benefits that they deserve, given he died serving the country?
11: Okay, so what's her name? You said his name is Alex Klinner?
10: Yeah, he was an airman who was killed in the plane that went down over Western Iraq.
11: So what I'd say, Caitlin, is please, if you, especially if you have the private contact information, we will reach out to her directly as soon as this is over and make sure that she gets what she's entitled to. Obviously, you know, our heart breaks for every single person who lost their lives in this operation. And, you know, as much as our heart breaks, I can't possibly fathom a young widow what she's feeling and dealing with it. And so we want to be as helpful as we can and ensure she gets everything that she's entitled to. So we will certainly work that on the back end as soon as that. And my message to her would be, we love you. We're grateful for the sacrifice. And we very much take very seriously our commitment to get you what you need to get.
10: She's got three young children.
8: We love you. That's basically what he said. Love you.
7: Yes. And this operation, can you imagine a patient on a operating table for 5-6 months with the doctors saying, yeah, we don't know how this ends. We have no way of ending it, really.
12: But we love you.
8: But we love you.
7: But we love you very much.
9: But it's an operation, not a war.
8: Love ya. And also, hey, reporter, can you give me the contact information of the widow? That was maybe the most egregious part to me. There have been 18 service members that we know of that died. You can't, I don't know, run it through your Grok AI and figure out who she's speaking about here, you psycho? Why do you need to get the phone number from the CNN reporter? You're the government.
9: Seems kind of threatening, too.
8: It does. It does. Asking about the name as well in that public way, it feels like an intimidation tactic because they're not clearly giving her benefits that she deserves proactively.
7: We should also say this comes on the in the wake of another in this instance, bombing of a wedding where at least four people were dead, scores injured by the U.S. in this operation, as he calls it. In fact, here's Caitlin Collins again asking if this war will be over by the midterms.
10: In terms of the war and the timeline, given this administration has put timelines out there before, what you just said about no negotiations happening with Iran, will this war be over by the time of the midterm elections?
11: Well, Caitlin, again, I wouldn't call it a war. Right now, there is no active shooting. I recognize there have been places where this has flared up. Major combat operations, again, major combat operations lasted for about 6 weeks.
8: Not a war.
7: Not a war, just major combat operations. When is he saying it was a war and now it's not a war, or what?
8: I'm not sure what they think this is going to solve. Additionally, it's not like Congress is going to pursue any action for you starting an illegal war. We saw that already. If you tell the American public that there's no war going on, they're still facing $4.15 an average of a gallon at the pump. And diesel right now is out of control, hitting a near record high, which is going to impact and already is impacting food prices. Something like 15-30% of food prices are the result of the energy costs, and diesel is used for shipping goods. So grocery prices are already out of control, and it takes a little bit of a while for these shocks to be felt, but it's happening at the absolute worst time, I think, for the Republicans. It's getting worse and worse.
9: In February, J.D. Vance gave an interview to the Washington Post and said, the idea that we're going to be in a Middle Eastern war for years with no end in sight, there is no chance that will happen.
7: Well, I mean, to be fair, he didn't say there's no chance that we won't be involved in a Middle East operation. With absolutely no possible sight and end. So let's be fair about this.
8: They also want the opportunity, if they so choose, to be able to restart this war after the midterms if they want. They're worried about the political fallout. But let's be clear, there are mass Islamophobes, neocons, and Zionists in this administration that are deeply unhappy with the results of the war, that will try to double back once they feel like the political headwinds are a little bit less difficult for the Republicans. Certainly Benjamin Netanyahu will, after his election is over. I just want to also point out that this is the exact fantasy that liberal Zionists, when we're talking about Israel, and there's a report in the Jerusalem Post that they are floating to Trump that he should offer student debt relief for anybody that signs up for the Iran war. I'm not sure how true that is.
9: AJ Jaff in the Jerusalem Post wrote an op-ed where one of the things he said is not only student loan debt, but also credit card debt should be dischargeable if you serve, because there's only currently about 400 or so thousand troops in America. And if you're going to invade Iran like they want, you need about 1.5 million.
8: My point is just that
7: we're going to fill the ranks with indebted people.
9: Yeah, Klarna is going to fill the ranks. The Klarna brigades.
8: Israel had, right. Yeah, going to war for my third Klarna payment on my dig in lunch order. But like, but Israel also has elections in October. And this is the exact scenario that liberal Zionists said was going to put pressure on the Israeli government to be more moderate. And the exact opposite is happening. Like, oh, if once Benjamin Netanyahu and his coalition is held to account by the democracy within Israel, they're going to back off of this whole genocide, ethnic cleansing, and pushing the U.S. into the war in Iran thing. No, it turns out that actually the political constituency that Benjamin Netanyahu has to appeal to get reelected is like the settler community. And they're sprinting further and further right and giving the settlers whatever they wanted. And that same group of people is also trying to get the U.S. continuously embroiled in this war.
7: We will talk a little more about that, I imagine, with Stead Herndon, who will be joining us in a moment, editorial director at Vox, host of America Actually, publisher of the Midterms Actually newsletter on Substack. First, a word from our sponsor today. Have you ever thought I should really be doing something to protect myself from stalkers or scammers or hackers, but you're not sure what? Well, here's what I did well before they became sponsors. I would say over a decade ago, and that is go to www.joindeleteme.com/majority. Although, to be fair, over a decade ago, they weren't sponsoring the program, so there was no slash majority on that. But for you, you can go to joindeleteme.com/majority, enter the code majority, and you will get 20% off. Delete Me, what it does is they remove your personal information that is being sold online from media brokers. For about $5, anybody can go to any number of sites on the internet to find all sorts of personal information about you, your phone number in instances, your emails, your addresses, your relatives, your past addresses. It goes on and on. And what happens, at least in the context of like phishing scams and stolen identity, is that hackers will take information that they have bought on the dark web, pair it up with these other things, either use it to fish you and trick you to giving more information or to create an entire fake identity for you. The number of scams in this country that Americans have been subjected to in 2025 was up something like 25% from the year before. And I suspect it's because we don't longer have government agencies that are working on this type of thing. But particularly in the age of AI, we're all vulnerable to scammers using that personal data. You can get an individual plan for as little as over $8 per month. Discounts get even better with a 2-year plan or when you enroll with your partner or family. DeleteMe does all the hard work to wipe your personal information off of these data broker websites, and they do it continually. They send you a digest every month, tell you what they found, where they found it, and what they got rid of, because these brokerage sites repopulate themselves. I want to thank DeleteMe for sponsoring the Majority Report. 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We'll, of course, put that info in the podcast and YouTube descriptions. Now, a quick break. And when we come back, it's Ed Herndon, editorial director at Vox. We'll be right back.

0: We are back. Emma Viglin, Sam Cedar on the Majority Report. Real pleasure to welcome back to the program Istead Herndon, editorial director at Vox, host of America Actually, and publisher of the Midterms Actually newsletter on Substack, a very smart extension of the brand.
1: Got to find new audiences. We wanted to make sure we could name what we were doing in the pod in a written form.
0: Fantastic. Istead, you had a piece, it's been like a relatively slow news week relative to this era. Yeah. The destruction of our government continues unabated. The what is apparently a non-war now also continues. But you wrote a piece about something that has dominated the news. And I have to say, like, I really found your piece on this to be really instructive and insightful. You talk about Hassan Piker and this obviously concerted effort to make him radioactive. Tell us your theory of the case.
1: Yeah, I mean, it somewhat has been from seeing it develop, I feel like, somewhat from a front row view. I mean, after the 2024 election, a lot of folks, even in my kind of mainstream media world, were going to Piker as a voice for why Dems lost, as a helpful explanation of how Dems lost the internet. And I think specifically someone with credibility around calling the party to task about things like abandoning Palestinians. And I think abandoning a platform on immigration. I remember doing his stream about some of that stuff leading into 2024. What changed, and I think what I tried to track in that piece was, frankly, some folks got rubbed the wrong way, not necessarily by the, I think, by more than kind of what they're giving on. But we interviewed Third Way about their Hassan Piker op-ed in the Wall Street Journal. They said what really kicked it off was that he was at CrookedCon, and they didn't like the fact that he was on stage with some mainstream media-y type figures. And this all happens before he starts campaigning with progressive candidates. I remember in that interview with Third Way, they guaranteed El Sayed would not win the primary. And then they said, oh, well, if he's in primary, he'll lose the general or he'll run away from Hassan. That's the only way he'll win in that race. And so it became pretty clear that the effort wasn't necessarily what was being led on. I was asking them, okay, well, would you be mad at a Democrat for going on Piker's stream? They're like, oh, no, not if you kind of call out the things we don't like. I'm like, okay, can they go on Rogan? Can they go on other places? They're like, oh, we want Democrats to take their message everywhere. And yet there's been so much time spent, I think, making a concerted effort to make him and that stream radioactive. And so I was pointing out the reasons why that's a political advantage to centrists, because that is an independent way for progressives to raise money right now, because that is a place where they can go around mainstream media. And I see the frustration kind of in mainstream media universe with a fractured ecosystem that has produced the likes of Hassan Piker, that has stepped

0: define a politician in a particularly negative way, but it appears to me that Third Way, at the very least, has the wherewithal to understand that AOC, Bernie Sanders, Orhan Mamdani are some of the most popular Democrats amongst the base in the country. So is it your assessment that they view now, with DSA being a fairly leaderless movement that's a little bit more dispersed and also can be local with the chapter that you're involved in, that they see Hassan as the figurehead that they're trying to define, even as the public is saying what you think is important is not what we think is important?
1: Yeah, I mean, I think you're explaining it exactly right. I mean, this is a sort of leaderless movement. This is a grassroots thing that's happening. And so in a kind of the primary season, it was helpful to have a face to put to that to demonize. And I think we should say, like, you know, Zohran Mamdani, AOC, Bernie Sanders, they haven't said some of the things Hassan has said. He is more incendiary than some of those figures. And so it's a helpful latch for them. But I also think we should say that some of this is a misunderstanding or a later understanding of a media ecosystem that's changed over a long period of time. I mean, some of these folks, I think, have been late to figure out the kind of streaming universe and kind of how it operates. And so one of the things that, like, I had to explain to somebody, I'm like, you know, in that world, you know, the level of I think kind of open conspiracy, the level of open bigotry, the level of open kind of misinformation is such that sometimes the stuff that, you know, folks are tagging on Hassan, I think are kind of low level. I mean, like when you are a young person on the internet, you have read people make 9/11 jokes for a long time at this point. Like I see in soccer watching overtly racist, overtly bigoted, overtly sexist things all the time. And so that's not even to say that that's a defense of what some of the stuff the man has said. But that is to say that I think a generation of people have grown up swimming in some of that and an internet that swims in some of that. And so you're having an establishment use someone as a proxy that I feel like if you live in that world, you're like, I mean, I kind of heard that last week, you know, like, so I'm saying that I think some of that is just a general misunderstanding and a helpful tool, I think, for establishment seeking to marginalize an upcoming generation.
2: Yeah, I mean, I think that like the I find most of it being disingenuous,
1: For sure.
2: frankly. You know, the I think I rewatched that Jonathan Karl interviewing AOC. You know, he said that America deserved 9/11, which I think is a ham-fisted way of saying blowback, which, you know, 20 years ago, 22 years ago, I was interviewing Chalmers Johnson, a very prominent academic who had written an entire book about blowback and the implications of our involvement. And that stuff is, it's not particularly profound whatsoever, and it's certainly terrain that has been covered. So I think there's a lot of disingenuousness involved in it. And I think what I found really insightful about your piece was this is as much about 2028 as anything else. I think that like there is a twofer for them, for the centrist, if they can show that Abdul El-Sayed is not going to win or can get him in some ways to act as a drag on his chances in Michigan. I think that has been to so far a failure. His polling numbers have actually slowly increased, if anything, since this has started in Michigan. But that the bigger issue is they don't want the array of candidates that are out there to get benefit from choosing a lane where they would gain the younger people and as manifested in Hassan Piker's support. They want to keep people from being able to raise money early on, in particular, I think. This is really about, it seems to me, the first 6 months of the 2028 primary more than anything else.
1: Because that's the gatekeeping period. That's the period where it's usually only a certain amount of people tuned in, where that's where money's raised. That's where a lot of candidates kind of live and die before the public tunes into the race. And so I tell people, like, the time in which the kind of elite consensus has the most impact is in that window. And so I think we should see this as a midterms effort that marginalizes an important avenue ahead of a time in which that

0: could be critical for candidates to last or raise money or generate early interest, right? I remember even in Zohra Mamdani's mayoral election, his stream with Hassan was an early kind of marker from him getting national attention. That was before even some of those bigger viral videos. And so I think you're right to call out the nature of that. And that's what I was trying to do in the piece, to say, like, you know, these litmus tests are not just about the primary. But the flip side is true, too. Like, you know, we can frame it on the kind of centrist, I would say, bad faith effort. But the opposite is also true, that progressives have an opportunity to prove a different electability model in this midterms, if El-Sayed is to win, or if an Angie Nixon can pull off a crazy upset or come closer than whatever. I think it helps really show that some of the electability tags that people are putting on these candidates, you can shake free of. And so it is certainly, I think, the strategy to make him radioactive and to cut off, I think, a lane that and to tag them with that unelectable label that we know is the same that Bernie faced and the same that other progressives have faced previously. But I would also say there is an opportunity here to show that the electorate is listening to that less and less. The primary was one piece of that. But if El-Sayed were to win, I would say Nixon's another one of those, Troy Jackson, like some of these candidates running in these battleground districts are not doing so, what I would say, from a third way paradigm. And so in the same way that they're trying to tag El-Sayed to as a proof point of unelectability, it could boomerang in the opposite way.
1: Well, if we're talking about the general election, I think the better example then is Donald Trump, where Democratic establishment 100%. Was, what'd you say?
0: 100%.
1: Right? Like they thought that they could define Donald Trump in this negative way. They deployed the Pied Piper strategy, and it turns out once again, and this was 10 years ago at this point, D.C. was out of step with what a lot of people thought. And they did not have the credibility to make these arguments against Trump. And now we're seeing the devastating consequences of that. You mentioned Angie Nixon. I know you spoke to her this week, and we also did on Monday. She was accused by Gayle King of campaigning with Hassan Piker. She got the notes from on high, maybe from Barry Weiss or anybody associated, and she was completely wrong. And then still had this aggressive posture towards Angie Nixon as if she did campaign with Hassan. And it goes to show. And then there was this other, Casey Hunt had this really rude, disrespectful, frankly, interview of her on CNN as well, where they have this aggression towards her and this fury towards her. And they're even using lies to tag her, to tie her to Hassan, when that wasn't the case. And it goes to show that it's not about Hassan. It's about them losing control of the electorate and people seeing that, like, these ideas are what is resonating with them. And I guess I'm curious about your thoughts on that as well. The reaction to Angie Nixon.
0: And I tweeted this, but like the institutional media right now, I think, is in a real tough spot, and it bums me out. In a tough spot of some of our own creation. But I just think, like, the credibility gap and, like, sometimes the posture we're taking with some of these candidates that are coming from nowhere, not come from traditional vetting or are unknown to electorate, is just unnecessarily hostile.
1: I think that's classist.
0: That's particularly true for people who don't come through the D.C. lens of the right person. That often overlaps with class boundaries, racial boundaries, gender. But I think specifically, and Angie Nixon spoke to this in both of our interviews, she understands that, you know, a progressive Black woman is going to be tagged with a kind of specific label. And she's just overtly rejecting it. She's just saying, like, I don't care if you put me in this. I don't care if Republicans run all these ads about socialism. Like, I am going to build as many alliances as possible and live and die on that kind of vision. And I think that kind of clarity is you know, in the kind of traditional establishment view of electability, they never factor in how that sort of clarity crosses ideological bounds. Like, people appreciate authentic, clear communicators, and they will take people who disagree with them or they disagree with on a specific issue if they find them to be morally consistent. And so, really, I don't know why we have to learn this lesson over and over, because Donald Trump is an example of some of this stuff too. I have heard Republicans over a course of the last 10 years learn to shed the establishment's view of electability. They've shed it. They don't believe the prism of who can win and not. They are more concerned with putting their party in an ideological and value direction that they care about more. That's what's happening with Democrats.
2: I feel like even Bill Clinton at one point said strong and wrong beats right and weak. But getting back, I mean, I'm really curious as to your thoughts about how effective this is going to be. Because in the general, I mean, absent all of this very concerted effort to make Piker radioactive, I would have predicted that most of these candidates who are in a blue, a purple state, would have distanced themselves from Piker, if not like explicitly, just implicitly in the general. I mean, that's just basically what you do, particularly when you're in a purple state, not necessarily changing their positions, but not highlighting that. Yeah, and I think this effort by Third Way, and also aided by the mainstream media, and I want to talk about that narrow perspective on it in a minute, but that they have been able to force a lot of these politicians to maintain some distance. Like, you know, Syed, I don't know if he was ever planning to have Piker come into Michigan, but he's not going to do that now.
0: For Nixon's a good example. I mean, well, having to proactively disavow Piker
2: before they've ever had a relationship with him. But I wonder, and the idea is, again, is that sort of like the pre-primary era when people are trying to raise money, where they're trying to get into the bloodstream of the primary and to stake out lanes in which they're going to go. Because I think there's some, you know, who I don't think Andy Beshear is going to come out and become this, you know, sort of like progressive champion. But that's the type of thing that I think would worry a Third Way consultant, is that somebody who codes red state or purple state decides, I'm going to take this lane that, you know, could have been in like, you know, the in 2020 or 2016, you know, someone who sort of tries to move just slightly to the right of like a Bernie Sanders and fill that void. I don't know who that would be, but they want to keep Piker away from him. And I just wonder if that's going to actually work in the context of a primary. I mean, we saw Mallory McMurrow try it in her primary, and it failed miserably. Piker has a different sort of like aura now, but I wonder if, you know, things are not going to get better for Third Way, for the centrist, and frankly, for like the Zionist contingency, because I think there's a lot of people who see this effort
0: as overlapping. I'll do a roundabout way of getting at this. I mean, remember when there was 20 Democrats running in 2020 or whatever? Like, I remember talking to Third Way at that time. They did not prefer Joe Biden. They, you know, they were trying to make some of these other candidates, they were swimming in the kind of Harris, Buttigieg, Klobuchar-y lane. And let's remember, like, the ones who tried to execute in all of the above strategy in that primary failed. Like, the folks who lasted was Bernie Sanders on one side, Joe Biden on another side, and even the folks who lasted towards the end, I think, chose more explicit parts of that lane. So it is difficult, I think, more difficult than they acknowledge, to run a Mallory McMorrow-esque please everybody or style thing across Democrats. Like, you kind of have to stake stuff at some point. And so whether it's Piker or something else, I don't think you make it through that Democratic primary weather vaning to the latest Twitter controversy.
1: The, like, progressive who means well, but just can't get it over the finish line.
0: Like, honestly, to me, like, and this is, I'm like, when I saw Ossoff release that statement about Piker, less than actually about responding to what I think was a thing taken out of context and all of that stuff. Like, we can go through the facts of it, but more so, I thought, I don't know if I would get in the habit of responding to, like, the 30-hour X news cycle. I think that's a losing game.
2: I agree totally. I
0: just thought,

0: I thought, why? Interesting.
1: More than any other thing, that in particular, when Ossoff did that, because Piker has not been anywhere near Georgia.
0: Ossoff
1: has been like studious in trying to avoid issues, like even around like crypto and AI. He doesn't have a great record there. I mean, he has really tried to stay in this like anti-corruption lane, which is a very sort of comfortable place.
0: Yeah.
1: You know, J.D. Vance is in that lane too, right? Like, but it just so happens he happens to be in an administration that's committing a lot of that corruption. But yeah, I found that really interesting. And I really wonder what that says about his donor, because that was something that I can't imagine. It feels like somebody went specifically to Ossoff's campaign and said, do this. And he put it through a statement. He didn't say it. It didn't come out of his mouth.
0: And we know how this stuff works, like particularly in a primary. I mean, I remember as a reporter on that 20 Democratic landscape, you could ask about anything to get a statement about anything. You could pitch somebody against somebody, and then all of a sudden it's an issue. And then they never actually said it at a campaign event. So I think we should ask about kind of a media role in here too. But I'm just saying, from a candidate perspective, I feel like holding that clarity about what matters most to voters will be what separates this mass group who runs next year. And so one thing that Joe Biden understood throughout that whole primary was people were scared about Donald Trump. That was the smartest thing that they never budged on, was we do not care if we get bullied on Twitter every single day, because this is going to be about Donald Trump. That was correct, right? Like, and so all I'm saying is, if you're going to operate in a lane of people if you're going to operate like kind of outside of the progressive sphere, and I remember making this point for you all before, like, I do not think you can follow the moderate elite version of politics, the third wave version of politics, to success. That has to be something that also speaks what moderate working class voters are thinking about. And I think that is the ruse that third way is putting up, is saying that their litmus tests are shared by the larger base of centrist in the Democratic Party. And I do not think that's true.
1: Yeah, they're not playing to the electorate in this instance. Yeah. They are going directly to intimidate candidates, period.
0: Media, like, it is an elite-to-elite conversation.
1: 100%. Go ahead, Emma. Sorry.
2: No. It's just when you mentioned 2020, it's just so notable to me how much the conversation has shifted on the notion of electability as well. Like, Biden was able to pitch, I'm the only one that can defeat Donald Trump. But we're seeing this also with the impeachment adjacent Democrats just getting swamped in this primary cycle, mm-hmm. whether it's Diana DeGette, whether it's Dan Goldman, whether it's Vindman, mm-hmm. Vindman down with Angie Nixon. Yep. No one cared. People are like, wait, you guys failed to keep him out of power. Why would we trust you to do it again? And I think that the establishment has not caught up to the fact that like, even if voters just care about hating Donald Trump, which is an older part of the Democratic Party electorate, they have lost credibility with that core group as well.
0: Right. That's big difference from Trump 1 to Trump 2, is that it can no longer be centralized around what was the Joe Biden premise of Donald Trump as an anomaly in American politics, the Trump movement as a singular moment that could be stamped out. Nobody, obviously, that's not true anymore. It is the fundamental movement that has reshaped our government and is doing so. And so, like, I think folks understand that. And so even, even the step away from impeachment as a motivating factor, I think speaks to Democrats thinking more structurally, right? Like, thinking more big ideas, and finishing an ideas primary that collapsed in 2020. Like, it is not that they finished their conversation on what they believe on immigration or what they believe on healthcare or whatever. It is that COVID hit, all this other stuff happened, and Joe Biden actually, and one, forget thinking about that, you know, like, and think about Donald Trump. And so I'm like, that's the evolution of the base will be expressed in this next presidential primary. But also the kind of unfinished work, is, I think, important to recognize too, because it's not as if, like, I think Democrats are coming out of a clear vision of who they are, more so than we're starting on the ground floor. And I think that perspective is helpful.
1: Yeah, it's it. You know, I'm happy to hear that. Jeffries is talking about if the Democrats take control of the House and you know, who knows, the Senate. There's going to be an attempt to reinvigorate Medicaid and to help in the ACA and all of those things. But none of all of that is returned to where we were 2 years ago. There's no sort of like even nascent vision of what our policies are going to be on immigration, what our policies are going to be on healthcare. There's none of that. There seems to be very, I mean, I imagine behind some closed doors, various factions have their ideas. But there seems to be no sort of like cohesive ideas of what the Democratic Party wants to do in a post-Trump era in the event that they win in 2028. I want to also just turn to the media, because it's also fascinating how the media jumped on this this scrum on Piker. Because, like, you know, Dana Bash was like openly criticizing Piker for things that she had said in the past, practically. Not to pick on Dana Bash, although I'm happy to pick on Dana Bash. But like that was indicative, I think, of what was going on. To me, that just reads like, it's summer. We don't have to do any work. This is like basically if we were hosting a TMZ show, although TMZ is actually doing some fairly good work these days. But like, honestly, it's like this is, this is where we all get to play Andy Cohen and talk about Real Housewives. We don't have to do any reading in this.
2: I cannot believe you know who that is or his
0: homework, too.
1: I gave Andy Cohen his first TV appearance ever, but that's
2: Know Brad Pitt and Angelina Jolie were married, but you know Andy Cohen knows what Real Housewives about Real Housewives anyway.
1: But the point being that it makes it easier. It's just easier to cover. Like you don't have to do the work.
0: No, I think you're right that the media failure has been central to a lot of this, and I think that there's been a lack of curiosity just about like an earnest reflection on the changing of the base. Like some of this, I think, reads as uncomfort with where the base is and sort of advocacy to reimpose what they think the guardrails of political discourse should be rather than actually follow where people are going. But I mean, as someone who has spent an unfortunate amount of time in Washington, D.C., I cannot overstate their distance from like baselines of both parties, to be honest with you. And so they're working from an abstract. It actually really upsets me. I saw somebody say like, you know, the Democratic Party is not all Bushwick and Brooklyn. I'm like, North Brooklyn would be a much better representation 100%. Of like a group of working class people than most of you people interact with. Like, you wish you were in Bushwick, right? Like, and so, like, I just wish like there was a better acknowledgement of like how many of these people are just treated as poll numbers, are treated as like abstractions. And so, I'm saying that really matters because, like, in things like the shifting sentiment around Israel, I think it is very convenient to localize that to like a group of highly online campus protest style Hassan Piker watchers, even. Like that is it is a bigger group than that. Like the real importance of the shift is that it is not just localized to that. Or something like AI pushback happening right now, or like Flock camera pushback. Like, or Epstein a year ago. You can keep going down the line, like, on these things. And I'm like, it is a very convenient view to say that that is just the position of the people who most annoy them on X. And that is not true.
1: I think, as an example of the Flock stuff, like, I keep hearing of Flock cameras getting removed from rural towns.
2: And well, this is Iowa. We had this poll in our packet from Emerson voters opposed their community using flock cameras, installed automated cameras, 61% to 26%. Very similar numbers on data centers. 60% thinks that it'll impact the environment negatively. 52% think that it'll impact the cost of living negatively. And then 62% of Iowa voters in general oppose data centers being built near their community. So just to add to what you're saying, this is Iowa. These are also farmers impacted, too, by the rising fertilizer prices, gas prices, Trump's tariff war. This is a very, very dramatic shift, I think, right now. And these are like populist ideas that are being handed to certain Democrats. And you have certain Democrats that are afraid to touch it.
0: I mean, absolutely. So I'm saying, like, that's on the ground. Like, now JD Vance might pick it up. Like, you know, like somebody's going to pick it up, though. Like, and there is a legitimate shift that you see Greg Abbott waffling on flock cameras. Like, that is being reflected cross party. And so that's all I'm saying is, like, you can, you know, there was a version of the way I think Democrats egregiously ignored base in the lead up to 2024. And I'm not even dealing with any of that. We're in new versions now. Like, you know, like, I'm only talking about the last couple of years. And on the last couple of years, if you're not talking about people's anxiety around the future of work, if you're not recognizing people's mass, the distrust Donald Trump, like, stole, even like from reversing on affordability or reversing on what people thought would be no new roars. Like, if you're not flowing from those type of places, you're not hearing, I think, what have been undeniable sorts of shifts. And so, like, when we were at the data center town hall 6 months ago, it was, you know, you heard about environmental concerns, people had brought their electricity bills, but it was really about a process that had shut them out, that folks were universally upset that they felt like they had been, frankly, given up to these tech overlords without a federal or local government advocating for them. And in that room is such an understanding of, like, there's like an assumed nature of the way Congress won't come to help them and like the federal government will not be there to help them. And I'm like, that's a reflection of reality, right? Like, that, like, I'm not saying that's a wrong takeaway, but it just for someone who lives in national politics, it was just like, there is such an opportunity here to be someone who does put people, workers' interest in mind in a time when anxiety is so high. But, like, yes, that will require you being on the opposite side of some money interest. And so whether they pick that up or not, who knows?
2: How do you distinguish between local and national, though, in the age of social media as well? And if
0: that's a great question.
2: Like I understand that the data center stuff and the flock camera stuff is specifically local, but it's a national story in that that's activism around it is fairly universal across massive parts of the country or different swaths of the country.
0: Yeah, I think that's a great question. I think it's harder and harder to untangle those things. Like, you used to come, I mean, I've been going to congressional or midterms races 10 years now, and you used to feel like you were kind of out of a bubble or in a non-nationalized space, and that's really different now. You hear people talk about kind of more top-down issues, and I think even that type of activism that spreads on social and stuff, like, it's hard to determine local, national, offline, online, those lines are blurring. So I think that's important to point out. I guess I just to say it from, like, who their blame was pointed at, right? Like, their blame was really a mayor and city council that they felt had a duty to inform. And then when you think federally, their anger was the absence of proactive protection, right? Like, and so I'm saying the kind of how they expressed who they were, why they were blaming one side and the other was different. But I do think you're right that the kind of broken government fundamental feeling crosses state and local. I mean, national and local.
1: My sense is that, like, data centers has become an avatar for a whole mass of frustration this stuff. And it's just, this is the most sort of, like, material and concrete thing that we can show our anger towards, because everything else is sort of ephemeral. Like, you know, we just don't, this is something that we can see it. It's going to be built here. And it's in our community, and this we can fight against. It's almost like this is the one thing where we can make our stand, because everything else is just sort of like, in the air and we can't quite find something to fight against it. Let's turn for a moment, though. We just have a couple more minutes, but the efforts by the Republicans. I mean, right now the polling is such that I think in a vacuum, it is quite clear the Democrats are going to take the House. I mean, it's been, I think, quite clear for months. But, you know, some are looking at like tsunami levels, particularly with some of the gerrymandering, which brought, you know, Republican plus 15 House districts down to like Republican plus 8 or something.
0: Yep.
1: But there is a very concerted effort to screw up the voting.
0: Yeah.
1: Texas just shut in one of their biggest counties. I think they went down to they changed the ratio. Typically, I think it's like 1,100 people per voting place around the country. And in one of their biggest counties, they made it over 5,000 people per.
2: I think that includes Fort Worth, which is one of the highest concentration of Black voters as well, that particular county, of course.
1: Yeah. And we're seeing this, you know, various localized versions of this. And now we're seeing the sort of the mail-in ballot thing. We got to rely on the Supreme Court to sort of say, you know, I don't know what's going to happen with that case. A judge in Boston basically said, like, you don't even have anything ready for me to make an assessment of, which is why the Supreme Court sent it back to her in the first place. And it's still not ready. But the Supreme Court, I don't know if they're going to do it again or what. But what's your sense of like of the efforts to push back on this? And have you seen anything on the ground in terms of like the get out the vote effort by the Democrats to deal with this?
0: I mean, I would say one, like it's right to point out, because this is the Republican strategy, is that we can kind of guess where the next several months are going to go. They have a lot of money, like, so they will flood airwaves. There will likely be a manufacturer crisis. You know, I expect a caravan or some form of like imminent fear. And also, really importantly, it's the rules of the game. Like, they initially were kind of doing that gerrymandering effort. You're right to point out some of that has not turned out as they wanted. But, you know, Trump has pushed ahead, not only like furthering these claims, but, you know, they have a task force looking at things, mail-in ballots. When we just did a call out for our listeners about things that they most had questions about for midterms, it was all about election security, election integrity. I saw that Eric Holder and Democrats have had a national task force they're doing on it. We interviewed kind of midtermy governors who all kind of talked about having like proactive plans, but they didn't want to say, chase Donald Trump declares a national emergency. But I think people are in a kind of waiting pattern to see how far he plans to take this. And so the unfortunate fact is like, we don't know. We don't know whether the Supreme Court what they're going to do with mail-in ballots. We don't know how much pressure Donald Trump is going to exert on about voting rolls, which he's already tried to do in some states to push back. But I think the big question to me is about his constant teasing of a national emergency. Is that something he follows through on? When we talked to one of Trump's advisors earlier this year, he said his biggest regret was that he didn't declare a national emergency for Minnesota and ICE, because he thought that would have had them in there quicker and faster. And so they're pushing him to do that for November. And so I think all of those stuff are real concerns. My unfortunate answer is like, so much of this is about his willingness to blow through the lines.
1: Right.
0: And I do think Democrats have been planning, or at least have said that they are aware of the possibility of those things. But they're going to be reactive to see what he does.
1: Lastly, the one little sort of very inside story this week was the defection of two Democrats to vote with Republicans, not just on a piece of legislation, but something that never happens, which allows for a rules change, which allowed essentially some fast tracking of these bills and to face less hurdles on getting to the floor. And this rules change is sort of unprecedented for members of, at least in modern times, to cross party lines to vote for. One of them is Jared Golden. There's really no way, you know, to discipline him. And I've been reading about David Dana has a great piece on this and disciplining. The question is whether Jeffries is going to discipline Gleason Kemp-Perez, who went across. She has a prime seat on the Appropriations Committee. But there's also some progressives who are worried that if the precedent's set about punishing people who don't vote with Democrats, so they're trying to tailor something that is narrow enough circumstance. But what's your sense, like, what are you hearing in regards to, like, what that says about Hakeem Jeffries' shop, that they didn't know this was coming, that he was obviously blindsided by it?
0: Yep.
1: What are you hearing in that regards?
0: Yeah, I heard some, you know, I think it was the lack of knowledge was a bad Jeffries look, I think. Even that's part of why you've seen an uncharacteristically aggressive public pushback since then. This is not something Democrats usually do. To me,
1: did he take another picture of himself with a bat?
0: What'd you say?
1: Did he take another picture of himself with a bat? That really is intimidating.
0: But to me, I think like this speaks to Democrats who are much more tuned in to like the to holding the own call. Like the desire for fight is such where I think that these type of moments where Democrats, particularly Democrats who like building some Republican alignment credentials every now and then, would do some of this stuff without reproach are over. Because the base is much more tuned in, and I think there is much more, I think just like kind of social cost and penalty to pay for that. But, you know, I also am skeptical of their desire to really fully discipline folks on this front, because they do want some form of independence maintained, and I do think progressives have an interest even in making sure some form of that independence is maintained. What to me feels like the clearest kind of violation is the lack of knowledge. And what feels to me like a clear rebuke, like, you know, a movement around leadership. So, you know, I guess the only thing I think Jeffries is in a larger question of his, you know, I think that meeting with Kushner.
2: Yes.
0: I think is to me the meeting with Kushner is a little more, maybe more important than this.
2: Yes.
0: Like, I think some of that D.C., like, you know, glad handshaking, like, you know, normal politics as usual is something that has not shown its own political benefit. You know, what are they getting from these meetings with Kushner? You know, what are they getting from like the perform, like the kind of deference, the Washington deference they continue to offer Republicans? I think the base is increasingly questioning that.
2: Do you think that this is, if we're doing death by a thousand cuts for Jeffries here, like it looks like Schumer is kind of dead man walking, I've been saying for a while, but is Kushner, I mean, seriously though, this guy's not officially a part, who believes said that he was meeting with the unofficial Middle East envoy, Jared Kushner, who had Netanyahu sleep in his childhood bed about affordability? I mean, give me a break.
0: Listen, like, I remember seeing in that Mamdani profile last year, like, you could feel Jeffries' struggle intensifying. Like, you know, whether that's his own district, whether that's a base that he's increasingly misaligned with, or whether that is like whether he can hold on to establishment support in the same way, right? You can get squeezed from both sides. I think Jeffries got a tightrope to walk and the next year or so. But I don't think I would count him out so fast. I think there's a version of someone, and I think particularly in the House, that's a tough job. And you gotta be willing, you keep that job through not just your public posture, but a private posture too. And that's a separate skill. I think Hakeem Jeffries can be quite adept at the second skill and maybe not as adept as the first one. But I'm just saying, like, it's a tough job to hold overall. Just ask the Republican.
1: Yeah, my sense is if Jeffries loses that position, it's because he loses a primary.
0: The primary is much more plausible than him becoming Washington incompatible, or they're ousting him in DC.
1: Yeah, that's my sense too, because they, you know, who wants that job right now?
0: Nobody wants that job.
1: Nobody wants that job right now, as far as I can tell. Estead Herndon, thank you so much. Really appreciate you coming on and talking about this, and really appreciate the work you do in general. You're watching your show, reading your work. I really appreciate it.
0: No, I love doing it, and enjoy y'all's work too. So see you soon.
1: See you soon. All right, folks. I think that does it for the free show on this Friday. Just a reminder, you can be help us keep on keeping on, as it were, by becoming a member at jointhemajorityreport.com.
3: McConaughey over here.
1: Yeah. 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
3: It's like a McConaughey phrase.
1: Oh, yeah. 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Matt, what's happening in the Matt Lekian Media universe?
3: Yeah, if you're one of the many people who, I mean, like Majority Report audience, like you want to see more Matt on the screen. Today's Jacobin show is for you. I am, me and David are talking about a number of things, including James Carville, his deathbed confessions that the media keep deciding to air as Democratic Party strategy. And that's coming up right after the show today.
1: I'm not dead yet.
3: Exactly.
1: Hey, man, I'm still here.
3: Literally, like, I don't know.
1: More time. I got one more thing to say on my deathbed.
3: Completely looking at the underneath of the bottom of his chin because he's laying on a pillow. yeah, he thinks Democratic Socialists run under their own party. And we tell him to cry about it. So, coming up at 3 o'clock Eastern time on the Jacobin Meg YouTube channel.
1: Do you think there's a chance that they're going to be interviewing him when he's, like, in a bed like this, and he's just, like, hits a button? And,
3: yeah.
2: Yes.
1: You can have these progressives in here.
3: Can you hear him, like, elevate his legs?
4: He's the not dead guy in Monty Python and the Holy Grail.
1: Exactly.
3: Yeah.
2: Just a flesh wound.
4: Yeah, I'm not dead yet.
2: Yeah.
4: Just a primary loss. Bring out your dead.
1: I just got an IM about this, and I will explain this to people right now about Andy Cohen, just so that I don't leave people hanging in the free half of the show.
2: Mm-hmm.
1: I did a 6-part mini series sequel to the movie I did, Who's the Caboose, for a channel called Trio in 2004 that in January of 2005 was essentially folded into Bravo.
2: Mm.
1: And the sequel was, the Who's the Caboose was a mock documentary, or really a faux verite, if we want to get specific.
2: Oh, God.
1: And the series was a sort of in the vein of the Seven Ups and Helter Skelter, came back 7 years later, and it ended in the executive's office at this Trio, and Andy Cohen was an executive there. I think he had one word in the show.
2: Hmm.
1: And then Trio gets bought by Bravo. He and Lauren Zelaznik, who is the head of Trio, go over to Bravo. They do the Housewives things, and he becomes an on-air personality, and that's it.
2: Yes.
1: I don't know if it was based on that, he used the demo reel from that show or what, but that's what
2: it was. Well, he's Sarah Jessica Parker's best friend, so perhaps you got that's how you got that Sex and the City gig. You ever thought about that?
1: No, because I had the Sex and the City gig 4 years before that.
2: Oh, dang it. All right. Well, oh, well.
1: Yeah.
2: Well, Andy Cohen, thank you so much for being responsible for so much joy in my life and for introducing me to all of these women that I love so much.
1: That was completely unnecessary. See you in the fun half.
5: 3 months from now, 6 months from now, 9 months from now. And I don't think it's going to be the same as it looks like in 6 months from now. And I don't know if it's necessarily going to be better 6 months from now than it is 3 months from now. But I think around 18 months out, we're going to look back and go like, wow.
0: What?
5: What is that going on? It's nuts. Wait a second. Hold on for a second. The Majority Report. Emma, welcome to the program.
2: Hey.
5: Matt.
6: Fun. What is up, everyone? Fun.
5: Nomi Keen.
7: You did it. Fun.
2: Let's go, Brandon.
6: Fun.
5: Bradley, you want to say hello?
8: Sorry to disappoint everyone. I'm just a random guy.
6: It's all the boys today.
7: Fundamentally false.
2: No, I'm sorry. Women's...
5: Stop talking for a second. Now let me finish.
7: Where is this coming from, dude?

0: is you.
1: Is this me? Hello, is this me?
0: Think it is you. Who is you? No sound. Every single freaking day. What's on your mind?
2: Sports.
3: We can discuss free markets and we can discuss capitalism.

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1: I believe 96, I want to say.
2: 857-210-3501.
1: One half.
2: 3/8.
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1: $5.43 trillion sold. It's a zero-sum game.
2: Actually, you're making me think less of
1: it. But let me say this.
4: Poop. Call it satire. Sam goes, satire.
5: On top of it all?
1: Yeah.

0: our guns out. I don't know.
1: But you should know.
2: People just don't like to entertain ideas anymore.
0: I have a question.

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1: You're listening to the American Democracy Minute, keeping your government by and for the people. Just 8 weeks from the midterm election, Tarrant County, Texas commissioners voted to close one-third of the growing county's polling places. And in California, after Shasta County announced it hired felony-convicted Mesa County, Colorado clerk Tina Peters to help run its elections, Peters now says she didn't accept the job. We've reported that Tarrant County commissioners were considering cutting 93 polling places for financial reasons, but the county has a pattern of partisan voter suppression. In the face of blistering criticism from voters and pro-democracy groups, the commission voted 3-2 to close 92 locations, leaving 224 locations open. August 16th, Shasta County, California Registrar of Voters Clint Curtis announced he would be hiring convicted Mesa County, Colorado clerk Tina Peters as his assistant. Peters served only 19 months of a 9-year sentence for giving unauthorized access to her county's Dominion ballot tabulators to outside election deniers. Her sentence was commuted by Colorado's governor in May, causing a furor among election officials. Calling the job offer a disgrace, California Governor Gavin Newsom called on the state of Colorado not to transfer Peters' parole supervision to block her hiring. September 1st, the Shasta Scout reported that in a statement, Peters said she has not accepted the position. We've linked to more at AmericanDemocracyMinute.org.
2: The tide is turning. The people are winning. I'm Bill Newman for the Civil Liberties Minute. Across the country, people have been shocked to learn about secretly installed surveillance cameras in their cities and towns, near their homes and schools, medical providers, and houses of worship. Shocked to learn about Flock's 130,000 surveillance cameras and its nationwide database. We know about Flock and its automatic license plate readers because people pointed to those discreet little black boxes and asked, "What's that? Why is it there? Who gave permission?" And because groups like the ACLU filed demands for information under public records laws and the Freedom of Information Act. The initial observations were concerning, later released data scary, and subsequent information on misuse and abuse appalling. In this fight, the people have led, leaders have learned, and the companies profiting from this nationwide surveillance system have begun to retreat. People have demanded that their hometowns cancel their Flock contracts. In this regard, take a look at the ACLU Community Advocacy Flock Toolkit at aclum.org. And that their state legislatures pass laws to restrict these cameras and protect our privacy rights. As Carol Rose, the executive director of the ACLU of Massachusetts, a state where some 17 and counting municipalities have recently canceled their Flock contracts, said,
3: "The movement for freedom and for defense of democracy is growing stronger every day in this country, and it makes me proud."
2: The Civil Liberties Minute is made possible by the ACLU, because freedom can't protect itself.
4: A wealth of working-class values from my parents, including this nugget about egalitarianism. "Nobody is better than you," they said, "and you're no better than anybody else." That's the ethical underpinning for "we're all in this together." It's what Thomas Jefferson enshrined in the Declaration of Independence and Lincoln consecrated in his Gettysburg Address. It's our Pledge of Allegiance to liberty and justice for all. It's what the Statue of Liberty welcomes. It's Woody Guthrie's anthem to the common good. And, well, it's America. Unless, of course, you're Elon Musk, Peter Thiel, or other far-out plutocratic supremacists who do indeed consider themselves better than the rest of us. For this ilk of technocratic elites, government's role is not to promote the common good, but to protect their wealth from the common good. Their grandiose sense of self-esteem is as silly as it is dangerous, but it's not new. And we commoners have risen up many times in our history to beat down such crushing arrogance. For example, John C. Calhoun, a venerated statesman of the mid-1800s, led a national crusade to convert all workers to slave laborers owned by moneyed masters. And in the Civil War, a family of profiteering bankers got one of their sons exempted from duty in the Union Army by asserting, quote, "There are plenty of lives less valuable than his." And in the 1920s, a prominent anti-woke academic proclaimed that races are inherently unequal. So, quote, democracy is an unrealizable absurdity. This is Jim Hightower saying, this is the legacy of moral and political failure that Musk, Thiel, et al. Are trying to ride to victory today. Let's rise up again and crush them once again. Howdy-ho, folks, and thanks for tuning in to my Hightower Radio Commentaries. And guess what? There's even more Hightower waiting for you online. 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
5: Hello, I'm Jo Fidgen, and this is Outlook, the place to meet truly inspiring people. In the bright blue Caribbean waters around Jamaica, there's an intriguing change taking place. There are women riding the waves and getting a lot more out of it than cracked lips and aching muscles. Urging them on is Imani Wilmot, Jamaica's top female surfer, and for a long time, one of only a handful of girls to be found in the sea, until she decided she should do something about that. It was a busy day for Imani when we spoke. There was a fair bit of comings and goings.
6: All right, we're good to go now.
5: Okay, excellent. So, nearly good to go.
6: We have a surf contest today, so they're just trying to get all the kids ready.
5: When things calmed down, Imani opened up about the problems many women face in Jamaica and why she thinks surfing can help. It's always been a part of her life. She's from a surfing dynasty. Her dad, Billy Wilmot, was one of the sport's pioneers in this island nation, the founder of the Jamaican Surfing Association, and a celebrity.
6: Apart from surfing, he's a musician. You know, he's touring the world with, he has a band called the Mystic Revealers. And, you know, they've been all over the place. But other than that, he was actually in a local soap opera called Royal Palm Estate. So growing up, you know, people actually knew him for that first. And, you know, just being on the streets, just driving with him in the car, people would, you know, walk up to him. People would want to have conversations with him. You know, he's also very charismatic. So once you see him, once you hear him talking, you're kind of... you kind of gravitate towards him, you know, and want to join in on the conversation, you know. So just growing up, like, you know, we were known for that. And a lot of people would actually refer to us, the kids, by his character in the show. So the name was Cece, you know, so a lot of people would see me and say, oh, you're Cece's daughter, and, you know, not calling him Billy. But that was before he even started the Surfing Association.

0: Can you paint me a picture of what it was like growing up in this surfing family with the godfather of surfing at the helm, as it were? What was it like?
1: You know what? My childhood was fun. I really enjoyed every moment of it. I didn't really start surfing until I was about 7 or 8 years old. And honestly, I started out of jealousy because my brothers started surfing before me. And I would always watch them and see how much fun they were having until one day I was like, okay, I want to try now. It's my turn. This looks too fun. You know, but we were always a very active family. I used to dance. My brothers used to do taekwondo. We used to swim on different swim teams. So there's always that element of sport and action and, you know, something going on. It was just that my dad was one of the first locals in Jamaica to pick up surfing. And he enjoyed it so much that he taught us all how to surf. And it was really interesting, you know, growing up, especially witnessing when there was no surfing association to then, you know, my dad and my mom actually building that surfing association.
0: You mentioned your mom also helped found the surf association. She doesn't get a mention very often. Is she big on surfing?
1: Actually, my mom doesn't swim. She doesn't surf and she doesn't swim, but she plays a very huge role. She is the secretary of the Jamaica Surfing Association, and she has been the secretary since it was formed, you know, back in the 90s. My mom played a very important part because as a social worker, she's a social worker by profession, she helped to make sure that as kids, especially going into the competitive field, we were understanding what we were going through, expressing everything, because it can be very stressful for kids to be competing. So she was there to help with that, not just forming the association, but she's been very supportive, you know, to the point that a lot of the surfers still call her auntie, you know, and some of them still call her mom because she plays that motherly figure for everybody, you know, like everybody is one of her kids, you know.
0: So when you were little then and jealous of your brothers going surfing and got in the water and joined them, did they teach you how to surf, your brothers? Did they help?
1: Yes. My brothers taught me how to surf along with my dad. They are very supportive. But they didn't spoil me, which is, you know, people usually expect that since I'm the only girl and I'm not the youngest. I do have one younger brother, but you would expect that I was spoiled. No, you know, once I got the basics of it and I could catch my own waves and I was starting to do well, they just said, listen, you have to do this for yourself now. Stand up, son. We're not going to baby you. You have to try. You want to get good, you have to do the work. Stand up, son. Come on, my people. And at that time, surfing was so new to Jamaica that, you know, people would see us with surfboards and they would say, oh, we're going skiing or we're going to ride boats or, you know, something like that. Like, they had no connection with surfing at all here.
0: Even though you are surrounded by the sea.
1: Exactly. Most Jamaicans actually can't swim, and that's something that the world doesn't even realize. There is

0: people that can swim than when I was young growing up. You know, some of my friends who know how to surf today, a lot of them learned to surf before they learned to swim. It's just that I grew up in a fishing kind of village, so people there tend to be comfortable with the water, but the majority of Jamaica isn't.
1: The connection with slavery that you make, is that literally because of people being put onto ships and taken away across the water? Is that the connection?
0: Absolutely. And if you can think about not just being put into ships and, you know, being traveled across the water, but all of those horrific things that happened on those ships that some of the people who ended up in Jamaica and survived being on that ship, some of the things that they've witnessed, that would have been so traumatic that it's easy for that kind of stuff to be passed on, that fear of the water, you know? Because when slaves died on those ships, they just threw them overboard. You know what I mean? And so it's natural for a people witnessing that to be afraid of that water element, you know? And that is why part of the work that I do, I take girls who are scared of the water and I try and slowly encourage them into it. I do recommend that they go and learn to swim because I'm not a swim teacher. But once you're comfortable in the water, then you start realizing how healing the water actually is, you know, and then people start to lose that fear of it. And then they start to remove that fear by not passing it on to their kids.
1: Is there a reason why there would be more boys willing to go into the water than girls in Jamaica?
0: Well, I think that's a cultural thing because in Jamaica, boys tend to be pushed towards more action sports than girls would be, you know. Even when you're in school, first of all, not every school even offers swimming here. It's only a few schools that may have a pool there, or if they don't have a pool, then it's an extra cost that a lot of parents can't afford to send their kids to a swimming program.
1: I was reading some of the reports as well about people talking about, well, it might affect your hair, might affect your skin, that kind of thing. Mm-hmm. Are these things that girls are told?
0: Absolutely. Absolutely. You know, I've had several girls who want to surf, but they're so worried about what's going to happen to their hair. You know, a lot of girls here grow up with the idea that being properly groomed means that your hair needs to be straightened and it needs to be tucked back. And they tend to use a lot of these chemicals and, you know, you get in the sea and that's going to just have a reverse the effects of all those chemicals, you know, and a lot of them are scared of that. A lot of girls here will put in, you know, extensions and weaves and all of these things. And they don't want to ruin them because they spend a lot of money on that, you know. So before we can even start to see a lot of girls in the water, we have to really work on breaking that mindset that, you know, having that natural curly hair and just embracing it, that it's sort of a negative thing.
1: How do you wear your hair?
0: Well, I have dreadlocks. I've had dreadlocks since I was about 8 years old. I grew up in a family where your hair is a part of your identity. And, you know, I grew up in a Rastafarian family. My dad, all my life, he's had dreadlocks. All my life, my mom has had dreadlocks. They did allow us as kids to choose whether or not we wanted it. We all chose it just for the lifestyle and to express ourselves and, you know, our individuality. And we all chose to have dreadlocks.
1: So when you were a little girl then, aged 8, 9 and 10, I think, is when you start competing with Jamaica's surf mm-hmm. team. Did you really stand out as a girl who was good at surfing?
0: Yes, I did. And as I said, I owe a lot of that to my brothers because they really pushed me and motivated me to just try my best. And one of the things that my dad explained to me when I was much younger is that being a girl in this sport that is mostly boys, you're going to have to be twice as good to even get half the recognition because that's how the system is set up. And so just having that, as well as the positive support of my family, I just naturally started getting really good. And I started, you know, being able to surf better than a lot of my friends. So I was being recognized, but also for the fact that I was at that time the only Black girl surfing in competition that was being recognized. I'm not going to say anywhere in the world because I can't say that. But, you know, at one point, if you were to Google and say, okay, Black surfer girl, my picture would be the only one that came up.
1: How did that feel?

It was sad because I was also looking out there to see, are there any other girls like me that I could talk to, that I could be friends with when we go to these competitions? And I wasn't seeing that. And that was when I decided, you know, if I want to have a community that I can reach out to, I have to create a community.

0: which you did aged 17, set up your first surf camp,
1: yes.
0: I think.
1: Yes, so I did a surf camp to teach girls to surf. And the very first camp that I did, I actually had, I think, one or two boys in it.
0: Oh, did you explain to them they were not meant to come?
1: I did, but it just so happened that their sisters were in the camp and they were staying nearby. And so I said, you know what, I'm not going to exclude anybody. So come and have fun, you know, because it's more about having fun and, you know, building that community than trying to exclude anybody, you know.
0: But don't come back. Next time, just your sisters.
1: Yeah. But it was good. The girls really enjoyed it. Some of them still surf today. And that has just grown from that to now. There's about, I would say, maybe 30 of us who surf. We don't surf every day, but we are committed to the sport and we do love it. And not everybody competes, but everybody is there for each other.
0: And these are people who've come through your camps, are they?
1: Absolutely.
0: And the camps have become about a lot more than surfing. That they're also about a safe place to be yourself, to be with other women and girls, and to share experiences, often, you know, bad experiences.
1: Yes, of course. I mean, what people don't realize is that you need a community to thrive. You know, you need to feel safe. You need to feel empowered. You need to feel that somebody cares about what you're feeling, about what you're thinking, your ideas, you know, your dreams. And just by creating that space for these girls and these women to come and experience being in the water together, there's some level of calm that you get just knowing that somebody is there to listen whenever you need it. Doesn't matter how big or small it is.
0: You've described it as a kind of therapy.
1: Yes.
0: Going out in these surf camps together. Therapy for what? What are the women going through?
1: You know, we have a very harsh culture here in Jamaica that can put a lot of pressure, especially on young girls. Pressure to feel like they need to engage in sexual activities at a young age. We have a lot of negative impacts where just coming from men not respecting a woman's body, you know, I'm not going to say it's everyone in Jamaica, but it is common enough that you could see it as a cultural issue, the way that men deal with women here and the type of attitudes and attention that they'll give to little kids, young girls, especially if their bodies are more physically developed. It can be very hard to deal with. There are a few women in the group who have experienced sexual assault. And, you know, just being in the water in a caring environment, but also being able to have the time to go inside themselves and really think and process things that they're experiencing, it really does heal a lot of things.
0: Do you see it working its magic on the women who come to your surf camps? Do you see the difference in them as they get more comfortable in the water?
1: Absolutely. I see women who come and they're so self-conscious about everything to now, you know, like I sat down a couple of weeks ago and one of the girls in the group, she actually asked me to cut her processed hair off, like just making that, like growing her hair out and just removing that old and just taking on a new approach. And this was a girl who had severe anxiety. She suffers from depression, you know, so to see that growth, to me, that's just really powerful. I have goosebumps right now just thinking about it, you know.
0: How did she look when it came off? Was she happy with what you did?
1: She was so happy. She was so happy. And I think she looked beautiful. She was beautiful before, you know, but now she really felt it. Before it was she's doing her hair this way because society kind of expects her to look a certain way, you know, and now she's just comfortable in who she is.
0: You have a little girl, don't you, Naya?
1: Yes.
0: How old is she?
1: Right now she's 4. She's going to be 5 in November.
0: Does she go surfing with you?
1: She does. She loves to surf. She's at a point now where she wants to ride the waves by herself. You know, I used to be on the board with her, but now she's, you know, she's just ready for the big girl competitions now. You know, she's actually entered a couple competitions already.
0: Cool. At the age of 4?
1: Yeah, we start them early.
0: Just how young?
1: I started at 8 years old. My little brother started at 3 years old. And now my daughter, she started at 8 months old. And we've realized that as soon as they can sit up, they can actually start. Like once kids can start sitting up on their own, they can actually start surfing. And, you know, just watching them, they just really enjoy it. I don't know if it's about the speed or I don't know what it is, but they tend to really enjoy surfing at that age.
0: I bet she's got one very proud grandfather.
1: Absolutely.
0: What do you want for Naya then, in the, you know, the big picture? What do you want her future to be?
1: Honestly, I want her future to be whatever she can imagine for herself. And she's at this age now where, you know, if you ask her, well, what do you want to be when you grow up? She'll tell you she wants to be everything. You know, she says she wants to be a chef. And she actually asked me to start a YouTube channel for her the other day so she can, you know, show other kids how to cook and, you know. But that is that imagination. I want her to be able to have that all the way through life and realize that anything she can imagine, she has the power and the ability to achieve it.
0: And do you think being on a surfboard is going to help her?
1: Definitely, definitely. My dad always says that surfing is one of the most inspiring sports because it turns your eyes to the horizon. You're looking at endless possibilities. You know, you're looking out and as far as your eyes can see, it's open. And just being able to immerse in that world where you're looking out for the waves, you're looking out for the opportunities. If you can translate that, and if she can translate that into her life, I think she'll be set.
0: Imani Wilmot, looking to the horizon. Thanks for listening. Outlook's back at the weekend.

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3: Hey everyone, and welcome to episode 847 of the Tim Cornwell Show for Sunday, August 30th, 2026. And I'm joined on the show not by my co-host Joe this week. He's off this week, but he'll be back with us after the Labor Day weekend. But I'm joined by, from my old stopping grounds, Sue in Rockville. Welcome, Sue.
4: Hey, how are you? Thanks for having me back again.
3: And from the left coast, Kathy Larkin. How are you doing, Kathy?
5: I'm here. I don't know if I'm good or bad yet. I haven't decided today.
3: And from the great state of Missouri, J.C. the Hippie. Welcome back, J.C.
6: Hey, thanks for having me. My state is that school has worn me out.
3: Yes, well, we are all talkers this week, so we'll try our best not to talk over each other, but it's going to be a fun discussion because we got a lot to talk about. So JC, what's going on
6: in Missouri?
3: Yeah,
6: well, we're still fighting against the data center down in Festus, which is 2 miles from my house. I haven't heard any updates except that the lawsuit is continuing to go through the courts that was filed by the group that is opposing the data center. I started the first week of my PhD graduate program, PhD in artificial intelligence. I know everybody hates artificial intelligence, but my whole goal in getting a degree in artificial intelligence is to make it humane. And make it
5: awesome. That makes sense.
3: Yeah, well, you're a better man than me to take on a PhD at your age.
6: Yeah, well, I did one already, and I didn't finish it. I did everything except a dissertation, but that was 50 years ago, so I can do it now.
3: There you go. Well, thanks for joining us, JC. And Kathy, what's happening out California way?
5: Well, same battle, different day. Data center in Gilroy. I guess Erin Brockovich hasn't said that I hear you because people have been sending her notices and hoping, you know, that this will stop. This is through Amazon. They just built it up and all of a sudden here they are and they didn't even get city approval. So there's a big stink going on about that. Plus, we have a detention center that wants to open between Gilroy and Hollister, two counties. And I guess that there are, I think there's three reps, Sam Liccardo, Jimmy Panetta, and I know there's one other, and I can't think of who it is. Not Rocana. Rocana's off doing something else. So I think that Zoe Lofgren has been hanging on to the data center thing. So I don't know any details about it and who the other person is, but they're trying to stop this thing from going in because that's all we need.
3: Well, they're saying the data center thing is going to be a major factor in this election.
5: Well, sure, it's going to be. People are pissed off.
3: I read that that's why Gina, what's her name, Hosa?
4: Hinojosa?
3: Hinojosa, yeah. That's why she's within like 1 point of beating Greg Abbott in the polls.
5: Good.
3: But again, like I say, I don't believe the polls. The polls have been completely wrong the last few election cycles.
4: Never, ever.
5: And I don't hold my breath until the day is done.
3: Until the ballots are counted. That's right.
6: Yeah.
3: That's right.
6: Can I say one thing, Tim? Mm-hmm. And you mentioned Erin Brockovich. I get the Brockovich report. She is heavily into fighting data centers.
5: You bet she is.
4: Bless her heart.
3: That's good.
4: And I mean that in a good way.
5: Yes, I do too. I think she's awesome. And she does have a voice and advocacy, and let her go for it.
3: Yep. Well, thank you.
5: You know, it's funny how many followers I've gotten locally, you know, people that I knew from high school days and stuff like that ever since I started pushing all this. All of a sudden, I've got all these followers.
4: Good.
3: Yeah.
4: Good.
5: That's okay.
4: Get the word out.
5: Yeah, awesome. I will. I'll get the word out. And
3: well, thank you, Kathy, for joining us again today.
5: Oh, thanks for having me.
3: And Sue, what's happening in Rockville way?
4: Well, we have an 18-month moratorium on all of it. And we're actually in the process of fighting to remove any flock cameras as well. Now, you know, Montgomery County is very progressive. Westmore is a fabulous governor. And they're putting up a good fight. Anthony Brown, our AG, has been part of every single election lawsuit. And you know, they're all the governors. And well, in fact, Wes Moore is currently the head of the Democratic Governors Association. I think he's the head of the national group because they switch one year. It's a Republican. But, you know, we're blessed with very strong people. But, you know, if the truism is all politics are local, this is finally data centers and the corruption at the local level has finally galvanized typical Republican voters who were always not in my backyard. You go do that, you know. And if that ends up turning some seats over, you know, every seat at every level matters is my mantra. Get out there and vote. And if you don't want to have those things around, if you don't want to suffer from water shortages, and if you'd like to have some control and input the way your life, how your community looks, what it looks like and who it serves, then get local and get the hell out there and vote. You know,
5: Sue, right?
4: You know, yeah. If we vote at the same way Hungary did, Democrats will sweep Congress, will sweep, flip a lot of states. You know, so far there's been 15 special elections, I just want to say, since Trump. And all of them have flipped red to blue at every level of government.
6: Yeah, well, absolutely.
4: That is a trend. That is not an outlier.
6: And no, it's not.
4: If Democrats get smart and adopt a very progressive anti-data center, anti-billionaire stance,
5: yeah,
4: run with it, they will do great.
3: Well, this,
6: Sue,
3: this is,
6: can
3: this,
6: I ask you if you are pro or anti the Halloween flock this year?
4: What is Halloween?
3: Okay, okay. All right. Hold on.
6: People dressed up in Halloween costumes will go out with pipe cutters and cut the poles with the flock cameras down.
4: What so I don't see, I don't know.
6: Yeah, but exactly, I'm not gonna say they're in Halloween costumes.
3: Hold on. I just want to say this, guys. Yeah. There's one way to fight this legally. And there's one way to become a convicted felon and lose your right to vote.
6: Right.
3: Think twice before you do anything.
6: Yeah, but there's people who are for this and people who are against it.
4: I'm going to stay neutral. I say, with Tim, what you just said, I don't think it's worth the risk, but I do think the fight has to be. I sent a letter to everyone in our county council, and I am literally within an hour got a response, which surprised the hell out of me, from the woman who's in charge of looking into these flock cameras and the violation of privacy. And she said, I just want to assure you we're taking this seriously. And I was like, thank you for your rapid response. We will be monitoring this. They are not entitled to read our license plates to know who we are, where we're going. Not now, not ever.
5: Yeah, in Missouri, not everybody's business.
6: In Missouri, the cameras that were back in the 90s and so on, at red lights and things that would take your license plate, and if you ran the red light or whatever, the Supreme Court of Missouri made all those unconstitutional based on the state constitution, state of Missouri, so they had to take them all out.
3: Yeah, there you go.
4: Maintain some, you know. Anyway, it's an uphill fight. Anyway, but the good news in our family, everyone's been traveling. And thankfully going here, there, and enjoying summer. And the college girls back in college. The oldest is applying to law school. And everyone else is back at school, including my son, as I said, who's going back to grad school after a very long break, which you would get, JC.
6: Oh, I don't get a break. 8 weeks, and then I got 2 weeks off, and then another 8 weeks.
4: I was saying you understand the dilemma of returning to school after a long time.
6: Oh, right?
5: Oh, God. And wouldn't I love to finish my master's?
6: Oh, you should. You know. Don't let it. Don't.
5: I don't have the money. I don't have the money to survive, let alone go back to school.
6: I'm getting a loan for it all from the
5: right.
4: My son's also
5: I'd be paying my bills with that loan.
3: I'll just say that I'm glad that I retired, and I have no desire whatsoever to go back to school or to go back.
4: Gotcha. I'm with you.
6: I know what one of the good things about a loan is at my age. If you die, you don't have to pay it back.
3: There you go.
5: Yeah, gotcha. I get it. But God knows you might live to be 200 years old, you know.
4: I think that's an excellent plan.
6: My plan is 120 because I want to see the technology at 120.
5: Oh, I don't want to see it. You know, I would rather see other things.
3: I turned 60 this year, and my dad made it to 90. So hopefully I'll be like him.
4: I want to say that my gorgeous, sweet, brilliant little five-year-old granddaughter said to her daddy last week in her sweet little girly voice, she said, "You know, Daddy, when I'm 60, you'll be dead."
6: hey, Tim, 60's the new 50. Tell me a 70's the new 60, okay?
3: Right.
4: What's 75? Yeah,
3: but I'll tell you,
5: Jason, my body 75? Argues with that point.
6: That's the new 65.
3: I will tell you, the one thing I've learned about turning 60 is never trust a fart.
5: Yeah. No.
6: If you have your bucket list yet, I don't have a bucket list.
3: If you haven't watched the latest,
5: he might have a bucket, but he may not have a bucket list yet.
4: I may need a bucket.
3: All right, so let's try not to talk on over each other. But okay. if you guys watch the latest Netflix Wanda Sykes special, she has a whole.
4: Where she goes back to her school.
3: Yeah. Yeah.
4: Fabulous.
3: She has a whole set where she talks about being in her 60s. And she says, "Where's all this gas coming from?" And I burst out laughing because that's exactly what's happened.
6: Oh, yeah.
3: My gosh. It's hilarious.
5: Dangerous territory.
3: Yes. Yeah. Well, so Tuesday, I was sitting watching. We watch this show called Pittsburgh Today Live when we get up, and I'm having my coffee. And I was watching it, and they were talking about stuff going on. And it's just like all of a sudden, I get a pop-up on my phone that Dolly Parton passed away. And this wave of sadness just came over me.
5: Yeah, it destroyed my whole week.
6: I'm not a country music fan, but she was a wonderful lady.
5: She was an icon.
6: And I loved her songs.
3: I loved her music. I loved her philanthropy. I loved everything about it. Yeah. She was just a joyful person.
6: I don't know how old she was. Was she 80?
4: She was 80.
6: Just 80.
3: Yeah, she announced in May that she was canceling her Las Vegas show because she was having some problems with her immune system. And then her family came out later Tuesday and said that she died from a very brief battle with cancer.
5: Yeah.
3: So it must have been advanced. Must have been either an advanced cancer or she knew that she had it and just wasn't disclosing that.
5: Well, I read something to the effect that she had realized that while her husband was trying to pass away, that she was neglecting herself.
6: Yeah. I read that same thing.
5: Yeah. Yeah. So she.
3: All the memes that I saw. There were two that were my favorite. One was a cartoon. You know how they have the cartoons in the newspaper, the little political cartoons? They had one of Dolly walking up to the pearly gates, and Minnie Pearl was standing there with her hat with the price tag on it, and she said, "Howdy, I'm just so proud to be here."
6: Yeah. Well, I hope String Bean was there and Grandpa Jones and all of them.
3: Yeah. And the other one I loved was, you see a bus in the clouds pull up and the door opens and Dolly gets off the bus and she's at this cabin and her husband looks out the window and it's a surprised look on his face and he runs to the door and opens as she's walking up to the house and he says, "Oh my God, I've missed you so much. Let's sit on the porch together." And she says, "Well, for the first time in my life, I don't have anything else to do besides sit on the porch with you."
4: we watched Best Little Whorehouse in Texas yesterday in her memory, in her honor, because we'd never seen it. It does not hold up. It is not a good movie, but it's her. Wow. It's her and Bird having a great time. It's her singing. And, of course, their final song is "I Will Always Love You," which she wrote for the movie. So that part, other than the fact I was sobbing, it was a fun anachronism to watch.
6: You can't go to a wedding now without hearing that song.
4: But what she did is she wrote it and gave it to Whitney Houston, who made a gazillion dollars off of it, and so did she. And then she took all that money and gave it
5: to the community.
4: Gave it to Whitney's community, to the black community.
6: Everything she did was
4: an altruistic and generous giving of herself, of her money, to make life better for others. So where someone wrote, "It's got to be WWDD, what would Dolly do?"
6: When you grow up too whole or poor, you know how the other people feel. And by two-holer, you know what I mean, right? The old two-holer outhouse.
3: Oh, right.
6: Very cold in winter. And if you grow up to that poor that you don't have a bathroom, you know how people feel who are poor.
4: Yeah.
3: Well, I'll tell you, we watched last night, PBS did an hour and a half documentary on Dolly's life, and it's really good. If you want to watch something that'll make you feel good, go watch that. Oh, gosh, it just
5: tore me up.
3: Yeah,
6: 9 really to 5 did. Is one of my favorite songs.
4: It's such a, well, but, and it's a great movie. That's a great movie. That does sort
5: it
4: of.
5: It is a really good movie.
4: It's
5: she
4: so
5: wasn't
4: fun.
5: Proud of the Best Little Whorehouse, but, you know, it is what it is.
4: Yeah. It's a fun moment in time, and, you know, if you look at it that way. But this guy on Insta, he just did a hysterical thing. You know, these people, a message to the Grim Reaper, and he lists about 20 people, and he's like, don't go near them. Do not touch them. Wrap these people in bubble wrap. You cannot have them. But we do have people he can take today.
5: Yeah, we know. Yeah, exactly. The wrong 80-year-old wimp.
6: Yeah, exactly. You know how to avoid the Grim Reaper? Right at the moment of death, change your address.
3: There you go.
5: Yeah, right.
3: Yeah, I saw the guy Drooby on Instagram and TikTok. He does the little marshmallow puppets. He did the Grim Reaper talking to Jesus, and Jesus is like, hey, you're fired. I told you Don, not Dolly.
6: That's a good one.
3: Oh God, it was hilarious. But yeah, it was just so, but the thing that really stood out to me this week, I mean, is just the outpouring of love for Dolly and the absolute hatred for Donald Trump.
5: Yeah, two extremes.
3: I mean, the beautiful,
6: Trump won't
3: beautiful.
6: Get the same
3: oh
6: exit
3: my God, he's going to get celebrations worldwide.
6: People are going to dance in the streets.
3: Absolutely.
4: Count me in. I'll be out on my balcony screaming with joy, banging pots.
6: Yes, exactly.
5: Yeah, exactly.
3: And then on Wednesday, we saw Tim Curry passed from Rocky Horror
4: Picture Show. I love Tim.
3: Yeah, I mean, it was just like two dominoes
6: I think I've ever seen.
3: And then all the memes were like, okay, it happens in threes. Maybe Don will be the third.
4: Yeah, we're still waiting for number three. We haven't had it.
6: Is anybody from that movie left alive? Because we lost Meatloaf, didn't we, too? Meatloaf passed. So
4: Yeah.
3: But there was another actor who was 85 that died Thursday. So I think that was the third.
6: Oh, the guy who was the mayor in that show with Michael J. Fox. He was the mayor of the town, and Michael J. Fox worked for him. He was originally in that, and he was the guy with the girlfriend. Okay, the girlfriend was like the red-haired woman actor. I can't think of her name. Anyway, he died just recently too. So
3: yeah. Yeah. Well, I mean, that's the best lesson, I guess, of this week is live your life in a way that that people aren't celebrating your death.
4: Yeah,
6: exactly.
3: Right. And then we found out that Sean Grayson, the ex-deputy convicted of fatally shooting Sonia Massey, died of colon cancer.
6: We don't have a problem with that, do we?
3: Well, when I heard the news, I went,
7: well, you're ashamed, you're a piece of shit. You're ugly and you suck a bag of dicks. You're a piece of shit. You're a piece of shit. And you can suck my dick.
3: There you go.
4: Tim, get muted.
3: What's that?
4: Oh, there you are. You're there.
5: Yeah. It's a moment of silence.
3: You guys
4: just remember what Mom's Mabley is attributed to saying. You can't say anything good about a person.
5: Don't say anything. Yeah.
4: And he's dead. Good.
6: Yeah.
5: Whatever.
6: My poor old Mom's had to dress as a man to go out in public. And for two reasons, because she liked it, but also because nobody would recognize her. And, she was a pioneer in her day.
4: Oh,
6: she was ahead of the times.
4: Yes, she another really iconic person.
6: Oh, I saw the story of her life. I don't know how adequate, you know, whether it was true or not. It was a movie, but that movie made me cry. It was a great movie.
3: Sorry about that. I played an audio clip and you guys couldn't hear it because I just realized I had the wrong output selected. So.

0: There you go.
1: I heard Rick Wilson say something that cracked me up. It's an industrial crate of dicks. That's a big crate of them.
0: Right.
1: So there's a lot of people that are industrial sized.
2: Well, I would never name my child Peter because his nickname would be
1: Dick. Yeah.
2: Dick.
1: Yeah.
3: Richard is Dick, actually.
1: Yeah, Richard Dick.
2: Peter.
3: My husband's Peter, but he's just Peter. They didn't call him
1: Peter's
3: that.
1: A Peter.
3: But my friend's father was Richard Finder, and they called him Dick Finder. And yes, he was a urologist.
0: So well, there you
3: she
0: go.
3: Always won the name game because she would say, by the way.
1: Right.
2: No, I'm kidding.
1: Did you see my apron? The video that I sent you, Tim?
0: Oh, yeah, I saw that, yeah.
1: That was a good one.
0: It had a flap, a fabric flap.
1: It was a man's apron with a towel hanging on the front, and he would go to wipe his hands, and a big dick would come out.
2: I like that.
0: Yeah.
2: Could I find out where you got it? Because I'd like to use it.
1: Oh, God, Tim can send it to you. I think he's got it on his...
2: Well, the problem is, see, at my age... A apron like that would really be nice, okay? Because at my age, they don't tell you this, but when you get old, it shrinks. It really does.
1: Well, a lot of things do that.
0: There you go.
3: Yeah, but your ears keep growing.
1: Right, yeah. The ears grow.
2: The ears and your nose.
1: The nose grows.
0: Yep.
1: Yeah,
0: yep.
1: But the dick.
3: The design of us is not wonderful.
1: No.
2: And it salutes your boots, not your hat.
1: And I went to a little gathering with a few classmates a couple of weeks ago, about 17 people. And Lord help me, somebody walked in and I thought, who is that old fart? Well, he was my best friend in high school. I didn't even know his face.
0: Wow.
2: But all my two best friends are dead.
1: He was going, do you know if anybody's a Trump supporter? And I said, yeah, the big fat guy. And he said, it figures.
0: Right.
1: Yeah. He was our class president. And he's a big Trump supporter. He was the only one at the table.
0: Well, one thing that gave me some hope this week, too, is I saw on social media, I saw videos of people in Texas who were saying,
2: oh, yeah,
0: who were saying, I have been a lifelong Republican and I've come to realize that there is not one thing the Republicans have done that has helped my life. And
1: hallelujah.
0: This time, and this year, I'm voting Democrat.
2: Good. I saw that video.
0: Yeah.
2: It's a good video.
3: Ken Paxton is disgusting. Every week I put out a thing, please, someone in Texas, please write, respond, and tell me why you would vote for Ken Paxton.
0: Okay. He's just an awful person.
3: That particular guy is like this amazing.
2: He's only ahead by a point. He's only ahead by one point in the polls. And like I said, you don't trust polls.
3: I don't trust
1: polls. I think it's more than that.
0: I think Talarico.
2: He's ahead by more than that?
0: I think Talarico is going to have a good chance. If Republicans are going to vote for Talarico,
1: I do too.
0: Yeah, if Republicans. And they're saying that the Hispanic community is really in support of Talarico.
2: Oh, wait a minute. The woman who's running against Abbott is only behind by one point. That's what I mean.
3: You know, nothing's going to be serious until after Labor Day and everything kicks mid-September. Everything kicks in high
2: gear. Polls always tighten up.
0: And there's going to be so much money spent on TV ads. It's going to be crazy.
3: Tim, you know this area.
1: In the mail. You know how many cards you're going to get.
0: Yep.
3: Someone's writing them. So
2: well, I was going to run for U.S. representative in the state of Michigan against the Republican. But just to register to run before you go out and you get all the signatures you need, you have to pay $5,000 up front.
1: Yeah, that's nuts.
2: Who is on Social Security can pay the $5,000 so you can go get signatures to run?
3: It's crazy.
2: For U.S. office.
1: That's hysterical.
0: Yeah.
2: It is, isn't it?
0: Yep. And then Scott Bessent came out this week and threatened new Iran secondary sanctions and says that Trump is asking world leaders to sign on. Well, guess what? The world leaders are sick of him.
3: I'm sure they can't.
2: They're laughing. They're all laughing at us.
0: Yeah. We're a laughing
1: now, there's where you get the flashlight and put it in the proper place.
2: Yes. Well, you got to move the diaper first.
1: Well, that's true. Bleh. He can take his damn diaper off and we'll take the flashlight and fix it.
0: Well, and then,
2: they decided if it's true, if he smells or not? I keep hearing contradictory.
3: I've heard it over and over, but no one's going to admit it. You can look at videos of it where he's with other people and you see their reaction. But it's impossible to know whether they're doing that because he smells or what he says stinks.
1: Doesn't matter, does it really?
3: No.
2: No.
1: Doesn't matter to me. I wouldn't get close enough to that asshole to do that unless it was, you know, for mortal reasons.
0: Yeah, the guy, the epistemic crisis, the guy that is the home healthcare nurse or doctor or nurse technician, I don't know, whatever you call it. He's not a doctor. He's a technician. But
1: he's a PT. He's a PhD PT.
0: Yeah, but he pointed out the fact that when Trump was speaking to NASA this week, he said, look under his eyes. He had these big bags under his eyes.
1: Yeah.
0: Where it was all swollen up. He said, that is a sign of worsening congestive heart failure.
1: Yes, it is.
2: Yes, it is.
3: Congestive heart failure. But, thank God, the dead silence of the audience, he did not make a lick of sense. But what my understanding is, he tried to say that because his uncle had a PhD, he, Donald Trump, is genetically superior.
0: Yes.
1: Yeah, well, I hate him. He's not osmotic.
2: His intellectual and behavioral level is that of a 3-year-old.
0: Yeah.
3: Well, you apologize for what I have. Right now. There you go.
1: That's what I have.
2: You see the pins? You see the pins?
0: Yeah. Right in his heart. In his heart, right?
2: Right in his heart.
3: Don't forget
1: you better put him over a few inches.
2: I'm going to put some up here, too.
0: Yeah.
3: That's empty space. Jesse.
0: Yeah. The mermaid.
2: Wait a minute. What about here then? What about right here?
0: Yeah.
3: There's nothing there.
0: JC's holding up
1: he's got
2: bone spur, so it wouldn't do any good for him in his feet.
0: Yeah. For the listeners, JC's holding up his Trump voodoo doll. So, but I'm putting pins in it. But anyway, Mermaid Mama Maggie, the lady Maggie, I love when she takes Trump's videos of him speaking and she alters his voice. So he sounds like he's talking like this. And she played him speaking at NASA. And it was complete mumbo jumbo nonsense. Yeah. None of it made any sense. It was complete.
3: It doesn't make any sense.
2: Have you ever read the Rob Story article about the lip reader and Melania and Trump at the race?
0: At the race? Have you read about that? I saw something about it.
2: Yeah. They were having a fight at the race and the lip reader.
0: That's what people were speculating, yeah.
2: Yeah, and she said, I'm not going to take any more of this. I can't stand it, blah, blah, blah. And the inferences they were talking about, Natalie Harp, is that her name?
0: Oh, yeah, they're saying that she can't stand her, so, you know. Yeah. But she keeps showing up everywhere.
2: Well, she came up to Trump right after Melania left him at the race.
0: Look, she's his home. Yep, she is his home health care attendant. She's changing his diapers and all this shit.
1: With an obsession.
2: Mm-hmm. Well,
1: Bunny boiler.
2: Well, from what I got in the conversation was that she thinks Trump is actually screwing Harp. Because in the lip reading, there was mention of it happening two other times.
0: Well, okay. Let me tell you this much.
3: Clear.
0: The man is 80 years old.
3: Trump is impotent and hasn't gotten it up since stroke in November 2019.
1: But he has
3: since that stroke, he has not had sex with anybody but himself unless someone's jerking him off.
2: And right. Well, he could have an implant. There's an implant you can get.
3: He did not have an implant.
1: He didn't.
3: He is impotent. He is dying. He is mentally unfit.
2: Well, why doesn't he hurry up?
0: Yep.
1: I don't know.
0: Because he has the best doctors.
3: Because God didn't take him yet.
0: Because he has the best doctors in the world trying to keep him alive. That's true. Breaking news, Mitch McConnell is still dead. So,
3: he's 77 days in. I issued a silver alert today for Mitch.
0: Yep.
3: But in truth, he's still dead. I just wish that after I die, my family continues to receive whatever the full-time senator's salary and benefits and, puts that money in a bank somewhere safe until they figure out he's dead. It's absolutely appalling what they're doing.
1: Yeah,
2: anybody
1: really
2: know what's going to happen to Dolly Parton's estate now?
3: I'm sure Stella, her sister and her family.
1: Yes.
3: I have no doubt she has made excellent plans because she was that kind of person.
0: Absolutely.
3: I have to say, this is what Peter and we've done that. We have been scrupulous because we refuse to let our kids be burdened by us after the fact. Everything's documented. Everything's written. They know what we want. They know where things go. And we made this move before we reached a point where physically it would be intrusive for them. They both, all three of them, have busy, busy families and lives. And we will not. We have home. We've been paying for home health care insurance for 30 years. And it's a ridiculous amount of money. Mm. But thankfully, we were able to squeeze it out because keeping us here and not burdening them has been our number one priority.
0: Yep, that's it.
3: And that's the way. Not everyone can do it, and I don't have a value judgment on what other people do, but I do think we have to be responsible to the people we leave behind to try to make the transition as easy as possible. And my girlfriend, who I loved, my best friend for 40 years, died a few months ago, back in November, broke our hearts, and she mm-hmm. was just paralyzed. She was a widow and for over 6 years, and she just couldn't move forward. She couldn't sell her house. So her son has to deal with everything. The chaos of the house, 40 years old, full of mm-hmm. crap, 40 years. Her affairs are not. She's interstate. She didn't have a will. She did nothing. And now trying to navigate all that. It's so unfair. He's got three grown kids of his own. It's the only thing I've been mad at her for, that and the dying on me, because she promised we would piss on Trump's grave together.
2: Well, my daughter hates me, so I don't think she's going to get mom.
0: Oh, let me tell you.
1: My sons hate me, too, so welcome to the club.
0: Let me tell you, they're going to bury him in a place that we're not going to be able to get access to.
1: Yeah, because I am making that trip.
0: Right?
1: If they're going to bury him somewhere, I'm making the trip, and boy, I'm going to take a squat, and I'm going to go and go and go.
2: Well,
1: maybe we can leave more than that.
2: They can put my voodoo doll in the casket.
0: Yeah. There you go. Yeah, so anyway, right. So then this week the Supreme Court, I make my show notes from going through Apple News and just copying and pasting the headlines into my notes app. And then, so this was a headline: Supreme Court hands preliminary win to Trump on mail-in ballots executive order. No, they did not. That headline is inaccurate. What the Supreme Court said was they upheld the lower ruling that, because the Postal Service had not published the rule, that the lawsuit was preliminary, and they sent it back to the lower courts. And then on Wednesday, the Postal Service published the rule officially in the Federal Register, and so then those states were able to refile their lawsuit, and a TRO for 2 weeks was put in place to stop the Postal Service from going forward. Mm. And now we have to fight this out in court. And I'm going to tell you now, what is it they call it? The Purcell Doctrine or Principle or something like that. We're so close to the election, it's too late. Because some states start sending out their ballots next week.
1: Right.
0: September 4th.
2: You'll be getting mine anytime soon.
0: So, the bottom line is there's just no way this is going to happen. The whole intent of it is to sow confusion and doubt and trust in elections. And, I'm sorry, but in these blue states, y'all just pick up the phone and call FedEx and see and sign a contract with them to deliver your mail-in votes or UPS or whoever. They don't have to be delivered by the Postal Service. We can avoid all of this nonsense.
1: I can drive mine. I can drive mine right to the registrar of voters because I used to volunteer there, so I know it very intimately. I know where to take my stuff.
2: I'm 700 miles away from my city hall, so I have to mail
1: mine. Well, it's not city hall. Register of voters, for me, is in a different place than anything. It's away from everything. It's, takes me almost 40 minutes to drive there across town.
0: Well, if we do get our mail-in ballots, which I believe we will, I can tell you I'm not going to mail them back. I'm going to take them to a Dropbox.
3: Right.
2: Well, one of the things that bothers me is that my state, Michigan, no longer issues voter ID cards. It's all digital.
1: Well, we haven't had a voter ID card in years.
2: Yeah, I don't know if they can use that against us or not, the fact that we can't pull out a card and show, hey, I've got the right to vote.
1: Right. That's baloney.
0: Yep.
1: And they have your damn signature, and they've seen your birth certificate, and they've seen your passport, and they've seen your damn driver's license, all of those IDs, your college ID, all of that stuff.
0: Well, we saw this week the Department of Commerce put out some report that supposedly showed that, like, what, 200,000 people voted legally into the 2020 election, and when they pressed them, they couldn't come up with the names. They couldn't come up. There's no. It's bullshit. It's bullshit. And by the way,
1: we've never had problems.
0: And by the way, even if there were 200,000 people that voted illegally, Joe Biden won by 8 million votes.
1: That's right.
0: It wouldn't have mattered.
2: Yeah.
3: You know what? The other thing, I'm going to make a prediction here. This is Sue's just prediction. Trump's not on the ballot. Therefore, I think Republican turnout is going to be very depressed.
0: Well, also,
3: he says to vote for me when you vote, but the economy's in the shitter. So I don't think his Republican colleagues really
2: are having a midterm convention to try and counter that.
3: Yeah, well, first of all, it's in Texas, and, you know, consider the source. And more importantly, young people have turned. They see what's going on. They can't afford this, that, or the other thing.
1: People aren't that stupid.
3: As stupid as Republican voters have been, I think there's a large segment. But I think midterms on a good time have a hard time with turnout. But Republicans are not motivated to turn out.
0: Here's the other stupid thing.
2: 65% of the people in the United States read at a sixth grade or lower level. So, yes, we are a stupid country.
0: Yeah, well, that's true. But here's the other thing. They said, what is Trump charging to attend his convention in Texas? $50,000 a person?
2: Yeah, but here's
0: who's going to pay $50,000 to go to a two-day Trump fest?
2: You know what's going to kill him? That's the opening weekend for NFL football.
0: It sure is.
3: Good.
0: Yes, it is.
1: That'll kill him, They're going to be too damn busy to bother with that sucker.
2: Everybody's going to be at football games. In fact, several representatives and other Republicans in office now have already said they're not coming. They're not going.
3: Oh, that's their reason.
0: So
3: all distancing themselves from him. Very few.
2: I'll be locked in front of the TV, but I wasn't planning on going anyway.
3: I don't think so.
0: Well, Target apologizes for an offensive Halloween costume after backlash. Well, you think? Did y'all see that? Did y'all see the picture?
2: What was it, an Al Jolson costume?
0: It was a jigaboo.
2: Well, Al Jolson used to sing in blackface.
0: Yeah, yeah. It was an offensive, literally.
3: Whose bright idea was this?
0: Oh, maybe some of the people that they replaced with when they fired all their DEI. People who might know better that they got rid of.
2: Well, their sales have plummeted since they replaced.
0: Well, I'll tell you right now, they're going to plummet even more. I haven't been to Target in months, and I will not be going to Target
1: in years.
2: And I only use them because they're the only place that sells Coke Zero at a decent price, and that's where I go to get my Coke Zero. I don't buy anything else.
0: Hmm. Okay. So anyway, that was just really offensive and pathetic. Seriously,
2: but that is offensive. Yes.
0: Yes, and then this is what I said earlier. Some Texas conservatives are breaking ranks and pledging to vote Democratic. And then Trump threatened to hike auto and truck tariffs 50% on Canada. And let me tell you, Canada, their response was brilliant. Oh, my God. Uh-huh. It was great.
2: Ontario, I love that guy.
0: Doug Ford.
3: Hilarious.
0: I love that he goes, I've been around Trump. And I know what they're like. And Trump can kiss my ass. And believe me, I got a lot of real estate on there for him to kiss.
2: Exactly. I remember that.
0: That was hilarious.
3: Yeah. I like the map that has Canada, and then underneath Canada, it's South Canada.
1: South Canada.
3: I'm very happy to be part of South Canada.
1: Yeah, I'm happy to be part of it myself.
0: Well, yeah.
2: At least the Gordie Howe Bridge is open now.
0: Yeah.
3: That's true.
0: Well, the other thing, too, is that, you know, I mean, apparently now Google is caved and is going to change Lake Ontario to Lake of America. Yeah, and wait until Canada cancels all your contracts with Google,
1: right.
0: And all the Canadians are pissed. I mean, they are pissed.
2: Can I address that, being from Detroit?
0: Yes, go ahead.
2: Well, one thing is, and if you apparently Trump, being the 3-year-old moron that he is, can't read a map. But when you look at a map, it shows that the dividing line between countries is in the middle of the damn lake. So half of the lake is on Canada, half of the lake is the U.S. And by the way, are you familiar with the Canada goose, Canada geese?
0: Yes.
1: Yeah.
2: They come and poop all over everybody's yard.
1: Right.
2: Well, the ones that settle in on Lake Ontario on the American side are being called Donald Ducks.
0: Yeah, I saw that.
2: And here's the other thing. Lake Ontario, the name has nothing to do with Canada. It is an Iroquois word that means waters.
1: Yes, it is.
2: And so Canada didn't name it. The Iroquois tribes named it.
0: Yeah.
2: And what we've done in the United States is take every I'm a Cherokee descendant, long way away from them, but they want to be called American Indians, not Native Americans. So American Indians, they name things by the characteristics of the place that they're at. And that's why Mount Denali in Washington, we changed it to Mount Denali, which was its original American Indian name. And then Trump changed it back, didn't he, back to Mount whatever it was, you know, whatever the other name of it was. So, you know, he wants to erase the native.
1: Those people. Yep. Yeah, they have to threaten that poor little orange fella. Yeah.
2: Trump's wife's an immigrant, and if you look in the mirror, he's an immigrant too.
1: Mm-hmm. Yeah, yeah,
0: we all are. Look, my
3: grandfather was a draft dodger.
1: Yeah, I'm closer to being an immigrant than anybody, I think.
0: Like I said, my 11th generation grandfather came here to the British colony of Virginia in 1651 with the U.S. Army when he was 19 years old. And he married and settled here. And his name was Colonel Lawrence John Washington. And he was George Washington's great-grandfather.
2: That's great ancestry.
1: Yeah.
2: My ancestry includes some crazy people. A horse thief who was hanged. Okay. Abraham Lincoln's second wife, which is the one who went crazy.
3: But J.C. Matt, you're related to Mary Todd Lincoln?
2: Yes. and Edgar Allan Poe, who was a drug addict, and he was also crazy.
0: Hey, and one of my ancestors was beheaded at the Tower of London in 1532.
2: Well, that's great, because that means you're from that's royalty, because beheading was only saved for royalty. If you were a commoner, they would not behead you.
0: Well, he was the Frenchman who went against King Henry VIII when he pulled England out of the Catholic Church.
2: Yes,
0: that's why he was beheaded.
2: Well, there was the whole group that he rebelled. That went against
0: he led a group that rebelled against the king.
2: What was that? So, I can't remember. They had a thing that they would say something the second of something something something.
0: Yeah,
2: there was a movie made about it. That group, they were all beheaded, every one of them.
0: So Canada retaliates against Trump's tariffs by raising steel duties rates on $20 billion of good. Of course they did, because Trump's an idiot, and he's going to, his trade war is going to backfire on him, I'm telling you right now. And
2: manufacture cars in Canada? They used to make Mercury's in Canada.
0: I just saw this morning, didn't GM announce that they're going to build truck engines in Canada?
2: I didn't know.
0: Yeah, I think they just announced this morning they're going to...
3: But Tim, he's been such a successful businessman up until now.
0: Oh, his whole life.
3: I mean, the economy is just booming, and everything he touches is gold.
2: All he does is manipulate
1: gold
2: the stock market.
1: Crusted shit.
2: Up and down, up and down. He plays with stock market.
3: When you cannot keep a casino solvent, when you bankrupt a casino, I don't know why you have anything else. I don't think... And just
2: you take all
3: back,
2: the money out of the casino, how can it be a casino? And that's what he did.
0: Right.
2: He took the money out personally for himself.
3: Right. It's malignant narcissism on steroids.
0: Exactly. And now BBC says Trump can't sue it in Florida and can't prove defamation either way. Well, that makes sense. He's only suing in Florida because he thinks he'll get a favorable judge there. You know, but the bottom line is BBC's is not in Florida. They're in England.
3: Picky.
0: Right?
2: I think the judge that he got was not favorable either.
3: No.
0: Right, exactly.
3: You know, all of this, I just want to say all of this, even the time we're spending right now, it's fun and he's a moron and we all got this and he's completely unfit. But it's all distractions from the fact that they have lost the Iran war and he's still a fucking pedophile and rapist. And the judges have he tried to vacate his felony conditions and they laughed him out of court.
2: They said no. But
3: all of this, and that's why the map I was talking about, which says I raped a 13-year-old child, that's the only thing that should be on every map and should still be. While, you know, God bless Katie Fang.
1: Yeah, God bless her. She's amazing.
3: Pushing to get these Epstein files, because the fact is, if we find out between now and November 3rd that it is documented in real, that they cannot turn away, and even corporate media, as corrupted as they are, have to pay attention to the fact that this testimony was validated 4 times, and he raped children. Mm-hmm. And how that in and of itself hasn't ended him says more about the state of the Republican Party and corporate media than
1: yes, it does.
2: Well, this is hearsay. But there is one
3: hearsay.
1: No, hearsay.
2: No, wait a minute. This is

0: multiple times. He is a humongous piece of shit, a pedophile and a rapist, and why that is still okay with the Republican Party should cause them to no longer exist as a functional political party.
1: But 65%
0: of people, anyone who votes for them. The hell with anyone. I have all these people whining and crying and now have buyer's remorse and all these people who didn't think the leopard was going to eat their face.
2: Yeah, well, right.
0: Not a shred of, I have nothing for them. I have no compassion, no sympathy.
1: Mm-hmm. I have a woman who walks in my neighborhood across the street from my house, and I talk to her, and she's still a Trump person.
3: Did you guys see the clip of Jordan Klepper from The Good Liars? And he was out talking to Trump supporters, and he asked the woman, "What is Trump's biggest accomplishment?" And she said, He liberated us from the reign of England that has been in place for 150 years.
0: Excuse me, what?
3: What? That's what he said. He looked at her and said, "What?" And she goes, "Yeah. We've been under the reign of England for 150
2: That's
3: years and Donald Trump ended that."
2: Schools or the people trying to keep their kids.
1: Wait a minute. This is the nation's 256 years old. Is that right? When did this event? So 100 years into our government, England came back over?
3: Right? I mean, this is how clueless these people are.
2: People are so stupid. Stupid. Oh.
3: Yep. And also this week.
2: Sick, and I worried about me.
3: And also.
2: You know, when I was a kid, I always worked hard.
3: Right. And also this week we saw Nevada sues to block Trump administration's Colorado River plan. Everything they do is going to end up in court until he's either dead or out of office, right?
1: Did you read about that, Tim? It's eventually going to take 70% of the water away from Nevada.
3: Well, and how many states rely on that? California does.
1: California,
2: Nevada, Arizona. It feeds the crops.
1: Well, what's that central area in California called? The valley there where all the farmers are, just around.
2: Shoot.
1: That's where they get all their water for those crops.
3: Right.
2: Exactly. Well, I'm trying to think of the right at the end of the river, they have where the level of the water goes up and down every night.
1: You know, really?
2: It changes according to the irrigation needs. And I've watched that for ages. You know, I was watching some people, and they like to camp along the coastline of that water.
1: Wow.
2: And you know, they'd find themselves underwater in the morning because the level was raised for the irrigation. So,
3: well, did you guys?
1: In the '60s, I put my feet in the Colorado River and sat on the bank. I hope that my dirty feet. The water's long gone for the people.
3: Well, I mean, I saw a video a couple months ago of a person on the river between Arizona and Mexico.
2: Rio Grande.
3: The Rio Grande. They were standing in the middle of the river that was completely dry.
2: Yeah, and it's never dry.
3: It's completely dry because they built two AI data centers right next to the river in the desert of Arizona.
2: Right.
1: Yeah.
3: And they're sucking up all the water. And the river's dry.
1: Well, you know that there's two things people don't understand about data centers. Basically, it's a room that's a building full of servers that are running, and they're running gaming logic, okay? Because AI is so complex, you can't run it with a regular computer. You have to have a computer that is like one that gamers use. So they put the gaming CPUs in these servers, and there's two ways they can cool it. One is water-cooled. The other is you can actually put coolant in it, just like you do in your car, and a freezer, and they can run them with coolant like that, too, okay? But the other thing that's really big is the electricity thing. People don't understand. They say, oh, the data centers are going to use this amount of electricity. The amount of electricity that's used by the data centers is not the problem. The problem is it comes at the turbines where that electricity is generated, the extra work, the extra coal that has to be burned, the extra water that has to be run through the turbines, the extra power output that they put on that, 80% of the load is on the generators. It's not on the people down from the generators. And so nobody looks at the fact that the generating facility is going to be the thing that's most impacted by data centers.

0: This is why Josh Shapiro just signed that executive order a week before last, because he basically said that any data center has to generate its own power. They cannot rely on the state's power grid, and it has to be clean. It cannot be
1: use the antifreeze.
0: The turbine, or it can't be like what Elon Musk is using, this that's polluting Memphis neighborhoods. Yeah. You know, it has to be clean energy. So,
1: and you can't live within 1,000 feet of a data center because of the electromagnetic radiation.
2: Yeah, and the sound, you know, the constant drone.
0: Well, and it's also that's driving wildlife and everything else too.
2: Yeah, it scares the wildlife away. No birds, no squirrels, no nothing.
0: Yeah. And then the U.S. is set for the largest mass visa revocation in history, targeting up to 200,000 foreigners, officials say. And can we please, when this is all said and done, can we please lock up Stephen Miller?
2: Oh, please. Yes.
1: And can I say one thing? I'm not anti-Cuban, okay? One of my best friends years and years ago, his name was Luis. He was from Cuba, and he went to school at Washington University here in St. Louis. We hung out all the time. But I've got to say to the Cubans in Miami, you fucked around and you found out.
3: Yep.
2: Yes, they did.
3: Yep.
0: By the way, in this next one, Abbott tells judge Minnesota's ICE officer extradition lawsuit is doomed to fail.
3: He's been freed now.
0: Yep.
1: He's not even in jail anymore.
0: Right, but you know what, though? I heard this on Friday that apparently the Attorney General of Minnesota, Maureen
3: Keith Ellison.
0: Not her. The one in Minneapolis. Maureen something. But they said that she now has obtained enough evidence to charge for the murders of Renee Good and Alex Pretty.
3: Good.
0: So look for those charges to be coming very soon. I'm sure she's going before a grand jury.
1: Well, this guy that's out running around, if I were the family of the people that he murdered, the guy he murdered, he better be looking out, because he better be looking over his shoulder if he's out.
3: I hope so.
0: Well, and if Gina Hinojosa wins the governorship and takes over in January, she could grab him and extradite him right on out. So, you know, Texas, think
1: send
0: twice.
1: Send him to Memphis, the
0: think
1: murder
0: about
1: capital
0: who you vote,
1: of the world.
0: Vote for.
2: Right.
0: So, and then Hakeem Jeffries and Jared Kushner meet to discuss how Democrats and Trump could cooperate. You want to know, you just pissed off. You just pissed off a lot of people.
2: He blew me away.
1: I called and left a nasty message on his, you call Washington and they give you office. And I left one hell of a message on his recording in his office. I was pissed.
0: Well, and then we also saw a federal court dealt a potential blow to Republicans over television advertising rates. The Republicans were trying to claim that they qualified for discounted TV advertising rates.
1: Yes.
0: And the judge said, nope. No, you don't. You got to pay the same rates as everybody else.
1: Exactly.
0: So, and I'm telling you, there's going to be so much money spent on these midterms. I'm telling you right now. But just as we saw, money doesn't vote, people do. So
1: exactly.
0: I know these commercials are going to get nasty, but turn them off and just go vote, you know?
1: Exactly.
0: And then a judge rejected Ghislaine Maxwell's frivolous attempt to overturn her conviction. Yay.
2: Oh,
0: and then why did the CIA director fly to Moscow?
1: To, what was it? To get something, information on the war, right? Or something,
3: Ukraine. Ostensibly, it was to keep brokering a deal between Russia and Ukraine.
1: It was supposedly,
3: I don't believe a thing they say, ever.
0: Yeah. I don't either.
3: Nothing they say has a modicum of trustworthiness.
1: They said he was going to ask Putin to find a way to end the war. That's what they said in the article I read.
3: Yeah, I don't believe a second.
2: Putin to find a way to end the war? They're usually saying that Zelensky's the one who has to end it. No. Yeah.
0: No,
2: that's not how it works.
0: Well, you remember, in 2022 when this started, he wanted, Putin thought he was just gonna walk in and take Ukraine
2: right
0: within a week or two. And
1: it sounds like a Trump war.
0: Four and a half years later.
1: 24 hours Iran.
0: Yeah. You know,
2: and they're fighting tooth and nail, and good for them.
0: And they're striking deep into the heart of Russia with these drones and stuff.
2: Yes.
0: So
3: the this, you know, the meme that has the blue flag that says marked safe from, and people fill in all sorts of funny things usually. Yeah. Well, mine this morning was marked safe from believing a damn word this lying, fascist, deceitful regime has to say about literally
0: anything. Right. Exactly.
2: Correct. Yes.
3: And I would recommend everyone adopt that every day.
2: Well, yeah, I agree.
1: That guy, he's famous. I can't remember his name because I can't stand the guy. But he used to be on Fox, and he's now got his own show, and he said that Trump is a traitor.
0: Oh, and Tucker Carlson. That was Tucker Carlson.
1: Tucker Carlson said that he should be removed immediately.
0: Impeached and removed, yeah.
3: Tucker's trying to run a third party. Tucker and Green and Marjorie, they want to start a third party to counteract.
1: Marjorie, Trailer Trump's Trash, Green.
3: Trailer Trash, and Russian, and Tucker, the Russian, you know, speak. Putin's best friend besides Trump.
0: What they're doing is they're seeing that MAGA is collapsing, and so they're jockeying to be in control of whatever comes out of it. That's what this is about.
1: That's true. They would like to have the MAGA come over and start.
2: They want to keep all those idiots together in one room.
0: Yeah.
2: Well, push them right over a cliff, put them in a shipping container, and throw them over the edge.
1: Well, you know, I would say what I would do to them, but then this video would be taken down immediately.
0: Well, Trump administration says told the judge it might demolish the Kennedy Center if the court blocks its renovations or Trump's name on it.
1: They better not do that.
3: Oh. They're doing things regardless of what the court is.
2: I know.
3: They've cut down over 60 cherry trees. I mean, what they've done to the ball.
2: And they're trying to
3: Yosemite. Who is going to stop them?
2: Yosemite. They're trying to sell
3: it's
2: off.
3: Disgusting. This is my town.
1: And Yosemite. You're trying to sell off 256 acres or something.
3: You mean Yosemite?
2: Yes.
1: Yosemite. Yeah.
0: Yosemite.
2: Yes, the most beautiful place we have.
1: But the thing that really pisses me off, that tarp in front of the Kennedy Center. You know why it's still there?
2: The damage that's
1: they did in putting his name up there. They don't want anybody to see how badly they damaged. I think it's marble.
3: Thank goodness for Representative Joyce Beatty, because she's fighting the good fight against all of them. Yes, and they better not touch that building. That is a sacred space.
1: They're hiding.
3: Look what they've done to the reflecting pool. I mean, they literally are turning D.C.
1: You mean the
3: into
1: cesspool?
3: This ugly, ugly scar. It is a cesspool. The White House is a cesspool. It's the people's house. It's not his goddamn house. All of his assets should be seized, just like Musk's assets. Musk needs to pay back all the billions he looted from the federal government.
2: Right.
3: And Trump needs to have to pay back all the damage, because he's damaging our places.
2: He damages it on his own. He doesn't ask.
3: Yeah, and if the lawyer, if the fucking judges, and I know the judges, 90% of the judges are doing the right thing and making the rulings, but they're impotent, they're toothless, because there's nothing behind them. There's no reason for Emmett Sullivan to be dawdling with Katie Fangs. They're violating the Epstein Transparency
1: Act.
3: They were told no on the ballroom. They were told, and now the argument for the ballroom, which is a blatant lie. If you hold the whole Justice Department
1: and contempt, how are you going to enforce it?
3: Well, that's my point. My point is someone has to be able to step in and stop, because this kind of level of corruption, if the judges don't start putting people in prison, like Todd Blanche, for deliberately violating the act after warning after warning, someone's got to put someone in the Trump administration in prison for cutting down the trees. These things have to have teeth, or they're just as impotent.
1: If we have a blue wave, then maybe after that we will start putting people in prison.
0: Yeah. Well, I just read yesterday that
3: this is contempt. You know,
0: Trump is trying to invoke some new privacy rules and all this stuff because he knows that the Democrats are going to investigate him and his family, and he wants to claim some kind of, you know, inherent privacy right to prevent them.
1: Yeah, bullshit again.
0: Right. So here we go. But anyway, and a U.S. judge blocks Ohio's law requiring proof of citizenship for voter registration, which is good. And a watchdog files bar complaint against Jeanine Pirro in a bid to indict six Democratic lawmakers. Oh my gosh! Yes, he's, but I'm telling you what.
1: Good music there, some good special.
0: If they do try to tear down the Kennedy Center, I think they should make Trump personally pay to rebuild it.
3: Seize their assets. Just seize their assets until they make restitution. Where are the people down those places?
1: He's pushing to get this library built before they can get a permanent injunction.
0: You mean the ballroom?
1: And if it gets built, I think that if we have a Democratic president or if we have a blue wave in the Congress, there should immediately issue orders or make a law or something to have immediately have it torn down.
2: Of course. And
1: have the West Wing rebuilt the way it
0: Well, here's the deal. They told the judge that the ballroom is already 65%, the construction is 65% complete.
1: No, it's not true.
0: It's not true.
3: Close.
0: Not even close.
1: 24% is the estimate.
0: No.
3: What is the estimate?
0: 24%
1: is
3: Maybe 25. That's what I was thinking. No more than
1: doing that. Doing it based upon payments.
3: Plus, they've already exposed the fact that there is already a bunker. The bullshit of the military and the security is all hogwash because it already exists.
0: So
3: they've already blown that one out of the water.
1: The subcontractors are only getting paid for the work that they have finished. And right now, the payout, according to the congressional record, is that only 24% has been paid out right now. So that means, theoretically, only 24% of the library or the ballroom has
2: been finished because
1: that's all that's been paid out.
2: Yeah, he'd never build a library. He doesn't know what a book is.
1: Yeah. No, I didn't mean library. I meant
2: ballroom.
1: It's
2: for them to
0: the ballroom, right.
2: have their debauchery sessions in.
1: Do you remember when I don't hear as old as me, but they had the Dick and Jane books that you learned to read?
2: Yeah.
1: That's what you're going to find those in the Trump library.
2: If that.
0: Yeah, right. Well, and then a teacher asked the Supreme Court to hear a case on the Ten Commandments in schools. But you know what? You want to know how to get the Ten Commandments off the wall of school? Is take a Sharpie and go to every one of them and write the Ten Commandments that Donald Trump has spent his whole life violating.
2: He's violated all of them.
0: All of them, right?
1: Yeah,
3: kids pay really close attention to what's on the walls in their schools.
1: In one of his foul moods, didn't he write or ask or something like that? Do you think I'm going to get into heaven?
0: I really believe the doctors. No, I really believe the doctors have told him he does not have long left.
3: Yes,
0: I really think so, and yep. I really don't think. I mean,
3: and he's gained at least 25 pounds.
0: Oh my God! When
1: he sits down, his stomach sticks out over his knee.
3: Between the cankles, the labored breathing, the incoherent,
2: baggy eyes.
3: Yeah, these
1: he has dropsy. I mean,
3: he truly all the bruises on his hands, yeah. which are
1: he has dropsy, and the dropsy is what the old people term it. What it amounts to is the heart is not powerful enough to pump the fluids through the veins back up in the upper part of the body.
2: Right.
1: And here's the thing. You're a nurse. You know what the lymph system is, right?
2: Yes,
1: the lymph system
2: do.
1: Drains from the cells into the veins and goes back to the heart. Well, all of that plus the blood, his heart can't push it up.
0: Well, here's the other thing.
2: The guy
0: that goes by epistemic crisis, the one we were talking about earlier, he said that he's being told from sources inside the White House or inside the government that he's refusing to take his LASIK, too.
3: Good.
1: Really?
0: Good.
3: Eat more cheeseburgers.
2: Yeah.
0: Did you guys see the meme of Donald Trump's cankles and Ronald McDonald standing in between his legs pointing going, I did that.
1: No, that's great.
0: I saw that yesterday. I burst out laughing.
2: Yeah.
1: You know that McDonald's French fries are great tasting, but they have so many preservatives and other chemicals in them. They're the worst thing you could possibly
2: And have. I read something about their burgers. All the
1: They're not real products, meat anymore.
2: They're not real meat. There's some kind of a red foam that they use. It's not an industrial standard for eating.
3: What are we talking about? They're
2: meat products, including the chicken.
0: The chicken was the pink slime, right?
3: I raised my kids. Chick-fil-A
1: is the same as the McDonald's chicken.
3: I raised my kids right. None of them have taken my grandkids, have ever been to a
2: McDonald's. Oh, that's good. They shouldn't let them acquire a taste for that junk.
3: They They just don't. They know better. We have playgrounds. We don't have to go to an indoor playground. It's just we didn't let them watch crap TV. We were those kind of hippie parents. We didn't let them. Our kids watch crap TV. They don't want, let their kids watch crap TV. But more importantly, they just don't let, they don't buy into fast food shit. At
1: their age, there was nothing but crap TV.
3: No, listen, we all, I'm not saying, listen, I was guilty of it myself. And we would take the only indoor playground spaces there were back in the day were the McDonald's or the Chuck E. Cheese, where you could take kids on a rainy day. Now
1: we went to the school playground and busted our head on the ground when we fell off the jungle gym. There was no rubber mat under the jungle gym.
3: Me too.
2: Well, that's how I grew up.
0: I'll tell you, the only thing I've...
3: Hard metal on hard surfaces.
1: Oh,
3: that's
1: yeah.
3: That's called a Bronx City playground.
1: That's what we had when I was a kid.
0: And the only thing I think I've eaten from McDonald's in the last 30 years is their breakfast. Like a sausage egg biscuit or something.
1: Breakfast, but that's all.
0: But, oh, my God. I have not eaten...
2: It's not even good.
0: The last time I ate a McDonald's hamburger, I felt like shit for the rest of the day.
2: Well, yeah,
0: it was awful. And that was probably 30 years ago.
1: The last McDonald's hamburger I had was the worst tasting piece of shit I've ever tasted.
3: Really?
0: Yeah. That was like 30 years ago.
1: It had no flavor. It was burnt around the edges. It was horrible. And they're now making their hamburgers. They squash the patties now.
2: Yeah.
0: Like a smash burger.
1: Smash burgers. And it's horrible.
0: Yep. Anyway, so Secret Service confirms awareness of Iranian state media video threatening Barron Trump's life. Oh,
2: poor thing.
0: Aww.
1: I have a question about you. Say
0: that again, JC.
1: Is that supposed to be his name or a title to make the family look royal?
0: Barron Trump. Yeah. Oh, my gosh.
3: It was one of the fake names Trump used to use when he was calling into the Times and calling into shows. Talking about himself, he was John Barron, and then he was also John something. He had two fake names, and he'd call in, and he'd extol the wonderfulness of Trump, and they didn't realize it was him. How stupid are they, these people?
1: I had a 125-pound Rottweiler named Barron.
0: Yeah, and then Trump's EPA aims to exempt data centers from disclosing air pollution. Of course they are, right? And get this, Mike Lindell.
1: Sound pollution?
0: Mike Lindell withholds payment for a recount request for GOP primary in Minnesota governor race.
1: He doesn't have the money.
0: Because he's bankrupt.
1: $1,000.
0: Because
1: he doesn't have the money.
0: Wasn't it 2 months ago they announced he was bankrupt?
1: Right, right.
0: Oh, my gosh.
3: Is there anyone who gives a shit about Mike Lindell?
0: It's just
2: so
0: stupid.
2: Mike Lindell needs to shut up.
3: You know, these people keep coming into – no one gives a damn about them. Who's going to be a Jeopardy question in about 5 years that no one will know the answer to? The answer is Darlene Graham.
1: If somebody were to – and I don't want anybody to do this, but if somebody were to murder him, how would they do it?
3: They'd smother him with his own pillows.
1: Right. There you go.
2: That's perfect.
0: Huh. Yep. Well,
3: those
0: smother
3: himself like on his plastic, own pillow. They're like putting a plastic bag over your face.
2: Yeah, exactly.
0: Yeah. Well, we mentioned earlier that Google caved over Lake America, you know, over Lake Ontario. But
1: you can't only name half of it. You can't name the Canadian half.
0: Right,
1: of it.
0: Exactly. But you know, the bottom line, if Apple does it, Canada. Ban all Apple products.
1: I've banned all Apple products for years now because Apple does not give free access to the specifications of their hardware and software. So if anything breaks, you got to go to Apple. You can't go to a third market, party market place to get it fixed or anything. It has to be a registered Apple, technician and so on and so forth. So there's no way I'd buy Apple products for that reason alone.
0: Well, I'm an Apple fanatic. I have everything Apple. I'm recording the show
1: a lot more
0: on my
1: money
0: MacBook
1: than I am, Ben.
0: So yeah, but I just love their products. But anyway, that aside, so Senator Darlene Graham won the Republican Senate runoff in South Carolina, and I say good because maybe what is it, Dr. Amy? No,
3: Annie Andrews.
0: I'm mixing her up with the lady running for governor of Ohio. Annie Andrews, she might be able to beat that, win that.
1: That
3: would be great. Well, Carolina.
0: Now they're saying Kansas might be up in play. They're saying Josh, or what's his name, in Kansas, the one that there's been rumors that he's gay.
3: Adam Hamilton, who's running in for Kansas.
0: against Tom Cotton. Against Tom Cotton.
2: Oh, against Tom Cotton, yeah.
3: I think the heartland has been hit so badly that we're seeing farmers and, you know, beef and grain farmers are all really rebelling.
1: Well, John Brown.
3: Whether that translates.
1: John Brown during the Civil War was from Kansas. That's the only good thing that's ever come out of Kansas.
0: Wouldn't it feel good to see the GOP lose massive number of Senate seats this November?
2: Yeah, it would be wonderful.
3: I mean, you've got Iowa's in play, Kansas is in play,
0: Texas.
3: You know, Texas is in play, Michigan. Florida's in play. They're all in play. Yeah. Yep. So the question is, what will happen between now and election day when people truly start voting? And I don't know. I keep hoping. I keep asking people, tell me why you still vote for
1: Kansas.
3: Give me proof that they do something for you.
1: Doesn't Kansas have a Democratic governor right
0: Yes,
1: now
0: they do.
1: Or not?
3: Yes, she is.
0: And also the citizens of Canada of Kansas voted to legalize abortion in their constitution.
1: So the people there are good people. It's just the politicians.
2: Yeah, well, it's like anything else. You've got good people all over the place.
1: Except in Missouri.
2: Here to there to the other where.
3: Yeah,
2: other
3: you places. Missouri people have got to get on.
1: No, it's not. You're pronouncing it wrong. It's not Missouri. It's misery.
2: Yeah, that's true.
1: And then it's not Missouri. The way the Hicks say it here is Missouri. No, yeah. Missouri is the name of the Missouri Indian tribe. And then Missouri Indian tribe said the word Missouri, not Missouri. Okay.
0: Right. And then Meta agrees to settle social media addiction suit with states for up to $18 billion.
3: Yep.
0: That's because they knew they were going to lose.
2: Right.
3: Yep.
0: They rushed to settle.
3: Maryland got $375 million of that.
0: Yep. Mm. Yep. Yeah. Well, I think they were afraid they were going to lose.
3: No,
0: well,
3: they were definitely
0: much more than
1: something
0: that.
1: This week about Trump is withholding all of that campaign money from Republican candidates, and they're all pissed off because of it.
3: Mm-hmm.
1: Because he's not giving them this money out of the war chest they have.
0: He's going to spend it on himself.
1: War chest.
3: He thinks he's going to run for a third term. He ain't going to be alive, but
0: right.
3: You know, go for it. Well, if we can use that money when it gets seized by the next administration.
1: Exactly.
3: The thing about Meta is that what is disgusting, and it needs to be said, is that $18 billion is a drop in the bucket to Zuckerman, to Zuckerberg. And so the fact
1: Zuckerman's
3: is,
1: one,
3: Zuckerman,
1: yeah.
3: Zuck the fuck is what I call
0: right,
3: it.
0: Yeah,
1: Zuck the fuck.
3: But the point is that these people like Musk, like Bezos, like Zuckerberg, these guys have so much money that an $18 billion fine doesn't touch them. And
2: no.
3: That's why we have to go back to Eisenhower's
1: taxes. It should be a $200 billion fine.
3: Back.
1: You know? Should be a $200 billion fine.
3: Yeah, and even these bastards, the guys who run Google, those two guys are multi-billion. These billionaires do not believe in democracy. And, I mean, you got Peter Thiel, who's already fled to Argentina like any good Nazi did after
2: World
3: War II.
2: And the Argentinians don't like him either.
3: Well, they shouldn't.
1: No.
3: But the point is that this is ridiculous amounts of money that no one person should have, and they should be taxed for that money, because all that money can help all of us.
0: Well, you know, the thing is with Zuckerberg, you know, the sheer brass of walking into a courtroom wearing Google glasses that have cameras in them and the judge blew up at him. Like, what the hell are you doing?
1: I don't like the judge. But here's the problem. I have Google glasses, and I've had them for years before they were called Google glasses or Meta glasses. I'm sorry. I had them before they were called Meta glasses, okay? I bought them back when they were just Ray-Bans that had a camera. And there is a big push right now. Lots of places, they don't want you to wear those because they don't want you to record anything that they're doing. And some people, you know, said, well, if I see somebody wearing a pair of those glasses, I'm going to walk out and punch them in the nose. Well, I got to tell you, I wear my glasses, but I don't use the camera. I wear them to listen to the music coming from my phone, okay? And if somebody tries to punch me in the nose, I got news for them. It's going back the other way, friend. You're the one.
3: Well,
1: who's gonna get
3: women are really opposed to those, anything that has a camera. That's such a violation of privacy, and you don't know what they're doing with it. And I'm not trusting them.
1: I don't use the camera except
3: I know you're at a car show
1: or something. I might turn the camera on to walk around and say, look at all these cars. Okay, this is a car show. And look at that 1966 Mustang. Okay? Things like that. But
2: you aren't a young
1: can be easily abused. They can be easily abused.
2: Yeah.
3: Yes.
0: Yep. Okay.
2: They can be abused so easy.
0: Moving on here. Troops allege that Hegseth and Trump pushed them to violate laws as discharge requests surge.
1: Posse comitatus.
0: Here you go. I'm telling you, when this is all over, they're going to have to bring back the senior military people that they're firing to help rebuild. Just like DOJ, you're going to bring back all the people that they fired to help rebuild DOJ. There's going to be so much we have to do to repair this.
2: Yeah, it's going to be a lot of work.
3: I have to say, I've never seen so many cowards in the U.S. military. I thought that the heads of the military, but those guys are completely ballless. There's not a ball among them.
1: They're just like the U.S. Senate. It's a good old boys club. All those officers Jesus have a good Christ. Old boys club.
3: They're going to let Dory Miller's ship be renamed, or they're going to, I mean, they've let them.
2: Yeah, that's insane.
3: Payroll isn't being met. Because they're diverting the money to pay for what Hex says folly that they're doing.
2: Mm-hmm. Yeah, what are they going to do whenever?
3: When are the military leaders going to say,
2: walk
3: no?
2: Off?
3: I'm sorry, Kathy.
2: When all the young people that have enlisted and they're not getting a crappy little paycheck, when are they going to all walk out in one, big group?
0: Yeah,
1: and I wonder how many people are the recruiting centers are getting right now. It's got to be going down because you're dumb if you do go and enlist now. Either you're dumb or you think it's patriotic, and you don't know any better than to think it's patriotic.
0: Yep. This is it. It's crazy. But I'm surprised that the Joint Chiefs haven't gone up and picked up Hegseth and carried him out of the Pentagon and tossed him on the sidewalk.
1: Tar and feather him. That's my opinion.
0: I'm telling you,
1: people don't realize how painful tarring and feathering is.
0: right. And then Iran and Oman hammer out a Hormuz revenue sharing deal. Tolls. The toll booth. Yep.
1: The thing is funny about that is. And I did read this. If a ship goes from one lane to the other, then they have to pay both countries. That was in the article I read.
0: Yeah.
1: They have an incoming lane and an outgoing lane. And I think Iran gets the incoming lane, isn't it? Or Oman gets the outgoing. Or is it the reverse? I don't remember.
0: Yep.
1: But if you happen to cross from one lane to the other, then you got to pay both of them. And guess what happens? The money is split between the two countries if you cross lanes.
0: Yeah,
1: that's what the article said.
0: Yeah, I filled up my car yesterday because right now they're moving the gas station to the other side of the parking lot, so it's all torn up right now. So I had to go to Sam's Club to fill up, and gas was $3.99 a gallon. So what's it running in your area?
1: $3.69 here in Missouri.
0: Yeah, it's always a little more in Pennsylvania because of our gas tax, but.
1: Michigan is close to $5.
2: We're over $5 and have been. That's our usual
1: Michigan has the highest gas tax in the whole country.
2: Well, we have very high gas.
0: Well, that's
2: tax.
0: The first time I've seen it. I've seen it under $4 since since February. So
3: yeah, ours is hovering around $4. It's been less a little more depending on where you go.
1: Oh, do you guys want to hear this real quick? I'll try not to make this too long. But I own an F-150 Lightning, a totally electric truck. Plug it in every night, and the next morning, get in it and go where I want. Okay, well, Ford in December of 2025 discontinued that truck.
2: Really?
0: Did they?
1: Yes.
3: Why?
1: Yeah, okay, here's what happened. My truck overnight lost $20,000 of its equity.
2: Oh, my God.
3: Why?
1: And I tried to trade it in. And here's the problem. I just found out because I need to take a trailer to Michigan that the battery, you get a 300-mile charge, but the battery, if I put a trailer on it, which it has a 6,000-pound trailer hitch, I'll get less than 100 miles before I have to charge it.
0: Yep.
1: I said, I can't do that. I got to go buy a gas truck, right?
0: Right. I saw someone tested out the Ford 150 Lightning with an RV, and they only got like 85 miles.
1: Yeah, exactly.
2: It just doesn't.
1: And what they said at the dealership is, that we will not sell any more F-150 Lightnings, and we'll only give you $33,000 for it. And they got a deal. I was approved by Ford Credit for a trade-in to trade it in, but they were giving me $33,000. I owe $57,000. So my payment was going to be $1,700 a month because I was so far underwater.
0: Oh, that's terrible. Truck. That's
2: Jesus.
0: Terrible.
2: You have that's to take crazy. The loss rather than them.
0: Yep.
1: Exactly. Yep. Well, Ford caring about it. I have a case in with Ford customer service right now.
3: Good yep. luck.
0: Well, and then a U.S. judge again blocks the Texas law targeting drag acts as unconstitutional. And I love the fact that the day that Dolly passed away, the judge quoted her in his ruling and said, if you don't like it, don't go.
1: Yes, exactly.
3: Amazing. Right. Mind your own business and just don't go.
2: Right. Stop this baloney.
1: You got to stop. Turn that TV off.
2: No. I like my drag.
1: Hey, I think there are some people in drag who are absolutely gorgeous.
2: They are.
3: I really resent that. I just would like you to know.
2: Yeah, but I agree.
3: They're stunning.
1: When I lived in San Francisco, we had a person who was always in. This person was trans. They would be a better word, lived upstairs from me in the apartment I lived in San Francisco. And her name was Cease. And the old guy who lived with us, he swears that he got, making out with her one night. And he said she has a handle down there. Okay. but it didn't matter if she was that good looking, and she was, what does it matter,
3: My girlfriend has family, who are gay, who are married, and every year they journey up to Provincetown, which is a wonderful gay community and has been a gay community for forever, I think, pretty much for at least 60, 75 years. And every year they have a big yearly week theme of where they celebrate, and it's all about drag, and they have a huge drag parade and everything. And so she was sending us pictures all week long, and they were beyond hysterical, and she was wearing her stuff. It just was a joyful celebration, and the costumes were great. And so she went to it was drag queen brunch, and the first woman who was the person who came out to perform, she was fabulous. And to wear that much makeup and glitter at 9 a.m., I give them all the props in the world.
2: But yeah,
3: her name was Anita Cocktail.
0: That's great.
1: Where I lived in California was Haight-Ashbury. And I believe now Haight-Ashbury is pretty much the gay portion of San Francisco, isn't it?
2: Right.
0: No, that's Castro. Castro.
2: The Castro
3: district.
1: Yeah, I lived on Cole Street.
2: Castro's been on fire ever since Dolly passed. They have really gone out of their way. They've got something going on all the time.
1: I lived on Cole Street, which was a half a block from Haight Street.
2: Oh, gosh.
1: One block from Golden Gate Park.
0: This next topic is hilarious. A federal prisoner with no clear ties to Alaska advances in the primary for the state's U.S. House seat.
1: The president.
0: Well,
3: Justice Ralph Noddle.
2: Coming out from under rocks,
0: right.
3: Assuming it's a Republican.
0: I don't know. I read that this person runs like every time from prison.
3: He
0: actually advanced to the general.
3: This is the Robin Thicker of Alaska.
0: Right. Well, this is like the Count Ben face who ran against Nigel Farage in the UK. The guy with the trash can on his head.
3: He almost won.
0: Yeah.
1: There used to be a guy in Memphis who claimed to be an alien from outer space, and he would run for mayor every turn.
0: Well,
3: how is that different from Jill Stein? Let's be
2: right. Well, Jill Stein comes out from under her rock.
3: Yeah.
0: You remember the woman that she used to run for mayor of D.C. every 4 years? She was in that movie with Sing It, Louise. the famous movie, but she was the bugle.
3: Gypsy. She was in Gypsy.
0: Gypsy, yeah. She was, and the lady that had the trumpet.
1: She, no, that's too far back. I can't remember.
0: She ran. She would run every 4 years. She was in her 80s. Wow. And running for mayor, and she ran every 4 years.
3: We have this millionaire named Robin Ficker in Montgomery County, and he surfaces every 2 to 4 years to run for some office, never ever gets the nominations, never ever has won anything, but he's got the money to throw away. And,
0: well, you know Jill Stein, Jill Stein and, might be running from prison this next time.
1: Oh, okay.
2: Right?
1: Every time that I vote in my county in Michigan, and there's some individual, like a supervisor or even a garbage man, and they're running, there's nobody running against them, I write in my name running against them.
0: Yep. And our next one, and the FDA approves a drug for pancreatic cancer and a milestone for treatment of a deadly disease. Yeah, well, they said that it slows the progress down, but it's still fatal. But, you know,
1: it's 13 months, the lifespan increases it.
0: Well, it's better than 2 weeks, you know.
2: That's something.
0: That's a fast moving cancer. In the
1: profession, they consider that a major breakthrough.
2: Well, it is. It's a stepping stone.
1: It's cure.
3: Yeah.
1: Well, I consider a cure a major breakthrough.
0: The thing that's...
1: And they in fact, melanoma, stage 4 melanoma.
2: Well, mRNA vaccine.
1: In England, they have developed a cure for it. The cure came from the research that was used to develop the COVID vaccine. They used
2: mRNA
1: that same
2: vaccine.
1: They used it to create a vaccine for melanoma, and they tried it on 5 patients, stage 4 patients, and it cured them.
0: Did you know that Viagra came from a drug they were designing for blood pressure?
1: Yeah.
0: And they discovered that it did something else. It did something else.
1: They used to give it to victims who were having a heart attack.
0: Right.
1: That's what they did.
0: Yeah. And then the thing that surprised me about that is, you know, every day all we hear about is how RFK Jr. is trashing the NIH and the FDA and the CDC, and they're putting these crazy nutbags in charge, like this lady that thinks that abortion pills should be illegal and blah blah blah blah blah. You know, but then you see a headline like this, and you realize there's actually some serious people still there.
3: Thank right? goodness.
1: Have
3: Thank
1: you
3: goodness.
1: Ever heard of Washington University in St. Louis?
3: Of course.
1: Medical school. It's the top one in the top 10 medical schools. I think it's probably number 3 or 2 in the whole world. All right. And it's where you go where they have the best treatment, the best experimental procedures. And they have when I was in the 60s, when I was over there, because I worked there for a while when I was a grad student, they had 3 Nobel Prize winners on the faculty of the medical school.
0: Hmm.
1: And their hospital, Barnes Hospital, it has now become a big city hospital, and you'll wait, you know, overnight in their emergency room if you want to be treated. But if you're going there to see a doctor for a condition, they have the best doctors in the world to treat you whatever condition.
3: So just to tell you, CJ, whatever your name is,
1: JC.
3: actually, I just looked it up just for my own interest. It's number 10. But that is great company, top 10. It's Harvard, Hopkins, UCSF, Duke, Penn, Stanford, Columbia, NYU, yep. Vanderbilt, and then WashU.
1: It used to be number 2 or 3 back
3: but,
1: in the
3: I mean, that, listen, there's nothing.
1: So now it's number 10.
3: It is above Yale, Michigan, even Clinic and the Mayo Clinic and Cornell and Northwestern and then Pittsburgh. So they've got nothing to be ashamed of.
1: Well, I taught there for awesome, 8 years.
3: Awesome ranking.
1: I taught on their main campus for 8 years.
3: That's an incredible place.
1: It's one of we call it the Harvard of the Midwest.
0: Yeah, that's great.
1: The level it ranks at.
3: You know,
1: go ahead.
3: No, I was just going to say Montgomery College here, which is a wonderful 2-year college, is called Harvard on the Pike. But only Tim okay. gets that joke.
1: In fact, some famous people went to Washington University. He's no longer alive, but he was in Ghostbusters, the guy who wrote Ghostbusters.
3: Ivan Reitman.
1: No, not Ivan. Ivan, I think, is still alive.
3: Harold Ramis.
1: The 3 actors.
3: Harold Ramis.
1: Yes. He went to Washington University. I was in the frat house where he was a member of the frat. And it was the dirtiest frat house I've ever seen, you know?
0: well, you know, we just had I mentioned it last week with Joe on here. We just had a huge drug bust at the University of Pennsylvania in in State College. They raided two frat houses that were dealing huge amounts of cocaine, and they were making the pledges cut and bag the cocaine.
3: Yeah, that's amazing.
0: Wow.
1: Well, I think it was that frat house that I was in that I was just mentioning. They had their basement where they would normally have pool tables and stuff. They had torn down motorcycles, and they were rebuilding choppers down there.
0: Oh, wow.
1: In the basement of the frat house.
0: And this next one, Army to spend $2 billion to build nuclear microreactors at 5 military bases as the U.S. seeks to ramp up nuclear power. Why?
1: More pollution.
0: Yeah. Is this to power AI data centers?
3: That's the way they're getting around the data center problem.
1: Because the Chinese
3: won't tolerate them, so they're going to stick them on naval bases. And again, all we can do is hope that somebody, some military leadership in this country still exists that actually has some balls to fight this.
1: Like those burn pits. The soldiers in the barracks near the data center, what kind of diseases are they going to inherit?
3: 100%. And military leaders know you do not have to follow illegal orders. And every one of Hexeth's orders has been illegal. Every one of Trump's orders has been illegal.
1: What about the soldiers who were marched right through the explosion area in the Manhattan Project? Oh, they walked right through the blast area.
3: Unbelievable. You know, but at that point, I'm not going to excuse it, but they really didn't know. No one really knew at that time. The short and long-term dangers of that kind of radiation exposure.
2: But they know now.
3: Thank you, Kat.
2: Yes.
1: I still think it was a terrible, inhumane thing to do.
0: Yeah. And then did you guys see the U.S. Capitol Police arrested a California man with a guillotine in his truck bed right outside the Capitol?
3: He got all the way.
1: My only question is, was it functional?
0: It was. Yes, it was.
1: Oh, wow.
0: I read the article. It said that the Capitol Police actually felt the blade to see if it was real metal, and it was.
1: Was it sharp? Guillotine blade has to be very, very sharp.
0: I'm sure it was.
1: And of course, a dull blade. If a dull blade, they should use on some politician.
2: they probably kept it sealed until they got to D.C. and then they can take it off, because that's where you want to behead all those suckers.
1: That's right.
0: Yep. And this next headline made me laugh my ass off. Shit show. Republicans in hair on fire mode over Trump's self-obsessed midterm strategy meddling.
1: Oh, yeah.
0: So he wants to spend $60 million to make TV ads about himself.
1: Right.
0: As soon as I heard it, I said, please proceed, Governor.
2: Yes, please proceed.
1: He thinks that that's going to win the election, the midterms, if he does that. He's totally deluded. He is living in a world of delusion. He hasn't come down from it, I don't think, since he's been elected. Maybe
2: he's not going to come down from the delusions.
3: It's the red bubble of delusion. And he's got Natalie protecting him and Miller. Yeah. That pig, the
0: Stephen Chung. Stephen Chung.
2: The odd job looking guy.
1: Had a really argument at Camp David, right? I read an article that says Hexa is now afraid of Trump. He's afraid Trump's going to fire him because
0: I wish he would.
2: Good.
0: Yeah.
2: They should all be afraid.
0: Yeah. I say bring it on, because, you know, the thing that was disgusting was, I mean, at least the day that Dolly Parton died, all he said was that he was going to order the flags to be lowered to half staff for a week. But then the next day, he tried to make it all about himself again, like he always does, and said, Dolly Parton really loved me. And then he put out an AI slop image of him and Dolly Parton holding hands, walking together. I mean, just complete.
3: It's disgusting.
0: Yuck.
1: That man
0: has no idea how the world is going to celebrate his death.
2: Yeah, we're going to all be running around screaming.
0: There's
2: going to
0: be parades
2: down the streets.
0: There'll be parades.
1: Get your fireworks ready.
0: Remember the ticker day parades at the end of World War II?
2: Yeah, we're going to have those.
1: VE Day and VJ Day.
2: Yep.
1: So this is going to be VT Day. Victory over Trump Day.
0: Right.
3: Yay. Yeah. And that's why I'm going to take very good care of myself.
1: Victory over Trumpism Day. There you go.
0: Yep. And then the Kremlin confirmed that the CIA director was there in Moscow to meet with his intelligence what do they call it? Intelligence counterparts. Yeah. Uh-huh. For them to put bugs on him, right?
2: Oh.
0: Maybe they told him what the goods they have on Trump. I don't know.
1: Yeah.
0: The pee-pee tape.
2: Yeah, the pee-pee tapes.
0: He went to see the pee-pee tape, right? Oh, my God. And now calls for Kennedy's ouster grow as two Can't unvaccinated people die in measles in Pennsylvania.
1: Can't be too soon.
2: Yeah.
0: I'm telling you, get your vaccines, folks. Get your vaccines.
2: Yeah, if you don't get your... God.
1: Well, the health department, when I was in high school, the health department came to the school. They had brought the polio vaccine. They took us all to the gym. Nobody got to say no, okay?
2: No, you just lined up.
1: To the gym.
3: That's right.
1: They lined us up, and everybody got a vaccination.
0: That's what they did. Right. They lined us up at school. I remember that.
1: You had no choice.
2: Has anybody had the measles?
0: No, I got the vaccine before.
1: I had, too.
3: Yeah.
1: I had both kinds.
2: Measles, pneumonia, and pleurisy afterwards.
1: Well, I've had pleurisy. Pleurisy is the most painful thing.
2: Yeah, but this is from measles. This was from measles. It was measles, then I've got pneumonia from the measles, and then I had pleurisy. So I was a very sick kid.
1: It wasn't uncommon.
3: And that's why those kids died.
2: All I can say is that my mother took good care of me because I was home. I was never in a hospital.
0: Yep.
1: Well, I was at home, too. I had measles. They had two types. They had
2: rubella, yes.
1: The German measles were the big ones.
2: Right. And
1: I had those.
2: It's not
1: then
2: the
1: I had one. The little measles. So I had the measles twice, two different kinds.
2: Hmm. Well, there's two different kinds. There's rubella and rubella.
1: Right, I had both of them when I was a child. I had mumps.
3: And I had mumps.
2: I've had everything.
3: Here's the interesting thing. I never had a case of chicken pox.
1: I did.
3: And everyone around me, including my sisters, had chicken pox. And I never had it. And then all three of my kids, you know, this was before there was a vaccine. So all three of my kids, who of course got it at three different times.
0: Of course they did.
3: So... You know, I'm a nursery school principal. Now kids at least are getting vaccinated. I went in for some blood work, and I said to them, you know, could you just test my titers? There's no way I've escaped chicken pox after all these years. And I just want to know whether I have the immunity or not. And they came back, and they were like, yeah, you got the immunity. So obviously I had a case, but I had a super mild case
1: that didn't
3: show any eruption. So
1: I only had one or two pock marks.
2: That was a mild case. You better get titered because if you haven't had your
0: shingles.
2: Rubella, or whatchamacallit, the shingles thing. Yeah, because you can get the chicken pox again. You need to go get checked.
1: Shingles, and it was a very mild case.
2: Okay, well, then you've got the virus enough that, you know, if you've had shingles, I've never had them, but I've had the vaccine.
1: Well, shingles, I got it, was very mild, very mild.
2: You're lucky.
1: Yep. Yeah, it ran down my one arm, and that was it.
2: Yeah, you're lucky because it can go in a lot of places that will really hurt you.
1: Yeah.
2: And you can get encephalitis really easy.
0: Yep.
1: It made my hand numb. It made my fingers numb.
2: Sure it does because it affects your nerves.
0: Yeah,
3: my late mother-in-law was prone to shingles.
1: Well, it travels the nerves.
3: As soon as I had an opportunity to get it, watching her suffer was so horrible.
2: Awful.
3: It's truly awful. So as soon as... I mean, we've been vaccinated. We actually have had like three because the first round of vaccine was a one-shot deal. And then a few years later, they came out with the two shots.
2: The double shots.
3: To do this one. Mm-hmm. So we got all of them because
2: we were
3: traumatized watching her suffer.
1: My doctor said I don't need them. I don't know if he's right or wrong because I had it.
3: Well, you should get your titers.
2: I would question that.
3: I'm with the nurse here.
0: Yep. I got my shingle shot like 3 years ago. Both my shots 3 years ago. So.
3: Yeah, you're good.
0: So, anyway, the next thing, U.S. faces surging toilet paper prices amid trade war with Canada.
3: Costco.
1: I have an answer for that. Get a V-Day.
2: Yeah, right.
0: I have one.
2: Rental? Yeah, right.
1: No, I have one. And I'm buying another one for my wife.
0: Yes.
1: And it's the greatest thing since sliced bread.
0: I have one, and I love it.
1: Absolutely.
0: I'll tell you what. You know when I got my bidet? Was when I had my first colonoscopy. By the time I got to the second round of the prep.
1: Oh, wow.
0: My ass felt like I was wiping with sandpaper by the time. And then after the procedure, the doctor comes in and she's discussing the results with me, and she shows me the picture of my colon and all that stuff. And I'm like, gross, I don't want to see that. And then she goes, oh, by the way, I did notice you have some irritation around your sphincter. I said, you're surprised?
2: Yeah, why is she surprised?
1: You know, what I want to know is if there's surgery to tighten up your sphincter, because mine's loosening up with old age.
0: Yeah, well, and so when I had to do my second colonoscopy, I was like, nope, I'm not going through that again. I got that bidet, and it's the best thing since sliced bread. So anyway, so yeah, we'll see. I mean, I during COVID, I started, when we had the shortage, I started keeping an extra case of paper towels and an extra case of toilet paper from Costco in the basement, just in case I couldn't find it, because remember, everyone was scrambling trying to find it.
2: They were fighting over it. I remember that. I had to go. I was in Target to get the last roll of toilet paper when somebody grabbed it, and there was a customer service person, and they said, you can't just take that. One to each customer, so I got it. I got lucky.
1: I went in the 50s. I went to my Uncle Charlie's farm in Arkansas, and he had an old two-holer out there. And you know what they had for toilet paper? Corn cobs and a magazine so you could tear
0: paper. Right. There you go. That's right.
2: Yep.
0: Yeah, my mom grew up like that.
3: No, thank you.
0: My mom grew up like that. Anyway, then Trump's plan to raise borrowing limits are on shaky ground as debt boils bond markets. That's right. They've added, in the year and a half that Trump's been president, they've added $8 trillion to the national debt.
1: And then when he's proposing to raise it, it's at $41 trillion, the limit. So that would make it $46 trillion if he raises it. Here's the thing. Hey, did you like Star Trek, right, Tim?
0: I love it.
1: Did you watch the last episode of Star Trek Strange New Worlds?
0: I'm going to be watching that tonight.
1: Okay. Well, I'm not going to tell you too much, but I'll tell you this. They get trapped in like a tachyon storm. And one of the things that happens is it's moving at warp speed, the storm itself. And it's taking the Enterprise. It's going to take the Enterprise past its structural integrity. Mm-hmm. And they're all afraid it's going to break apart. And Scotty says to Captain Pike, he says, trust the Enterprise. She'll hold up. And so I applied that to the $40 trillion mark. I trust the economy. It'll hold up, okay?
0: We'll see. Hopefully.
1: The reason is because the U.S. dollar is imaginary anyway, so all we do is make new imaginary money to fill the gap.
0: Yeah, I love the one. I love the one the previous week where the whole crew got turned into Muppets. That was hilarious. Yeah, that was hilarious.
1: Oh. And he woke up at the end. That's too bad.
0: Yeah. Anyway, so then Florida grand jury finds that DeSantis administration misappropriated funds from Medicaid settlement.
3: Casey DeSantis took $10 million bucks. He is a Trump charity.
0: And why is nobody being held responsible?
3: No one was charged.
1: Right. They said they don't have enough evidence.
3: Florida.
2: Uh-huh.
0: And then the UN Rights Office condemns U.S. designation of Palestine Action a terrorist group. Oh, my gosh. And
3: they're not touching it.
0: Yeah. And a judge questions why the Kennedy Center is moving so quickly to return Trump's name to the building. That was hilarious. And they were like, oh, well, we won't. We're going to start putting his name back on the building on September 8th. And they said, judge said, why? Why September 8th? What's the rush? So they agreed to delay a month.
3: Yeah. Why don't we wait till after the election?
0: It's so stupid. It's ridiculous.
1: Can I say one thing about Florida?
0: Go ahead.
1: Do you know where the term cracker came from?
3: Cracker Barrel. No.
1: The term cracker came from the Spanish cowboys. Spain colonized Florida first.
3: Right.
1: And the Spanish, I don't know what they are, caballeros or whatever they were, they would carry whips, and they would herd the cattle with whips, and the snap of that whip was called a crack. And so they were called crackers. Those cowboys were called crackers. And that term came out of the Spanish cowboys in Florida herding cattle. So from now on, I look at everybody in Florida. They're just a bunch of crackers.
0: Right.
1: Everybody who lives there.
0: Right. And then Caroline Leavitt says she'll miss the press on her last day of White House.
3: Oh.
0: Yeah. Don't let the
3: you
0: door hit.
3: That as soon as she realized that she was on the decoy plane, but Natalie was on the safe plane, she got the hell out of Dodge. She got her baby quit fast enough.
1: She figured he wasn't. He didn't have her back.
3: Nope.
1: He doesn't have my back.
0: Yeah. Don't let the door hit you in the ass on the way out.

0: vehicles. I mean, the rules are crazy, yeah. crazy.
1: Well, everybody blames Clinton for those rules.
0: Right. And the whole point of it is that, you know, certain contracts, most contracts are set aside for small or women-owned businesses. But
1: exactly.
0: But they all get around the rules. You know, these companies, they put a woman figurehead.
1: And that's how they do it.
0: And claim that she's the founder, and that's how they qualify for women-owned businesses.
1: SAIC is an example. SAIC contracts, it's got Air Force Base here, and they're always sending me, hey, why don't you apply for this systems analyst position or the test engineer position, you know? And SAIC is a huge company, if I remember right.
0: Yeah, they are. They're a huge company. So, but you know, they claim they're a small business, so.
1: Yeah.
0: Anyway, so we saw the judge blocked Trump's effort to restrict mail-in voting again. We're going to be flip-flopping. So we'll see what happens there. I told Ron this week, I said, well, worst comes to worse. If I have to, I'll just go down the street to the poll and vote. Because it's literally like 12 blocks from here.
1: Well, I'll be using UPS.
2: So, yeah, I'll be driving my car.
3: None of this is legal. It's going to get shot down, and we're too close to the election now. I think even the Supreme Court's going to have to rule against him on this.
1: Well, yeah. I was talking to my insurance company this morning. They're going to send me a form I need to fill out for my insurance, and I said, don't send it USPS because they might think it's a ballot and discard it.
0: Right. Anyway, and then again this week,
3: let's get the happy news at the end there. Come on, Tim.
0: A judge again refuses Trump's bid to move his criminal case to federal court.
1: Yeah.
0: Oh, should I play the poopy music again?
1: They also refused to vacate his conviction, too.
0: Right.
2: Yeah, that's just too damn bad.
3: Another victory for Letitia James.
0: But here's the downside. I listen to the sisters-in-law podcast, Joyce Vance and Barb McQuaid and all them, Joe Winebanks, Kimberly Eckenstore. They've discussed this multiple times on their podcast. The bad news is that if a person dies before their case is completely through the appellate process, the original conviction gets dismissed.
1: Yeah, well, if we get them out of office, then they can go ahead and finish.
2: Yeah.
0: But as long as his case is still in the appellate courts, if he dies, then his 34 felony convictions will be vacated.
1: You know the case that was dropped in Florida by his pet judge down there, whatever her name is?
2: Yeah.
1: That case being dropped or dismissed, the way she did it, it doesn't preclude filing that case again in the future when he's
3: right.
0: Well, isn't the appeal still with the appeals court?
1: I thought everything was dismissed.
3: But it can be brought again. I think you're right.
1: But it can be brought again. Because it was not dismissed with prejudice or whatever it is.
2: Yeah.
0: But the other thing, too, is that probably the statute of limitations is going to have passed, too. Because I think it's 5-year statute of limitations. But anyway. And the last one, Milo Yiannopoulos arrested by ICE. Oh.
3: And he's gone.
2: Goodbye.
3: Okay.
2: We don't have to see you. Sorry.
0: Bye.
1: You know what? A lot of things make me late.
0: Sorry. Say that again.
1: But this news gave me a belly laugh. I mean, I had an out loud belly laugh.
0: Oh. You know,
1: good old fashioned.
0: All I kept hearing was, I never thought the leopards would eat my face.
2: Yep.
3: No one knows who he is except older people. Like, no one really knows who this schmuck was. But good riddance to bad rubbish.
0: Yeah. Yes. Yeah. Well, we'll just give it the.

0: feels every day. That's the way it feels every day.
1: Yes.
0: And just this morning I woke up and I saw a news notification on my phone.
2: Remember the story where Chevy Chase went into the den and he goes through that long obscene spiel, and then at the end he goes, "Where's the Tylenol?"
0: Right.
2: Yeah. That's the way I feel every day that Trump is in office.
3: Oh, Lord.
0: I know. I woke up this morning and I looked over at my phone on the charger, and I saw there was a news notification. I thought, please be that he's dead. Please.
4: No. That's what's happened. Every morning I wake up and I go, please tell me he's dead.
2: Yeah.
4: But Peter always gets up before me, and I know that if he really was dead, he'd come and wake me up because he'd know I want the joy to happen as quickly as possible. So, still waiting. But
2: I would write congratulation cards to his son and daughters.
3: Right?
4: Nah.
0: Yeah.
4: No one will be mourning him. Nobody. No. Certainly not Melania. Certainly not his kids. And I don't think Barron is cognizant enough to even give a shit.
0: Did you see the latest Mr. Newberger say AI funnies?
4: Where he did every single one of them. Which one? The Shillbillies?
0: The Shillbillies. The takeoff of the Beverly Hillbillies. I love the fact that he had Melania dressed as Granny. With the hat and the dress.
4: The hat at the end that, took me down.
0: Oh, my gosh. That was hilarious.
4: Jeremy Newberger is my God. And I literally post every single one of those.
3: Those are hysterical. His name,
4: Jerry, it's Mr. Newberger, but they're AI funnies, and they're great.
0: Just look them up on YouTube.
4: Well developed. They're musicals. There's parodies. There's sitcoms. He's got a funny one called Fucked F Troop.
0: That's my favorite.
4: And they have episodes, and then he has these hilarious videos that with music.
2: Corporal Agarn and all the
4: and it's just all AI, but it's very, very clever. They're all clever. Oh, my God.
0: You have to go watch, go over to YouTube, look up Mr. Newberger's AI Funnies, and watch his F Troop series. It's hilarious. Okay. He does it.
2: I have been out in, I don't know if it's Nevada or New Mexico, to the site where they filmed F Troop.
0: Okay, cool.
2: Part of the fort was still there.
0: But what's hilarious about it is they add the laugh tracks like you're watching a sitcom, and and they just completely mock heck Seth and Trump and everything. It's hilarious. But my favorite part was where they captured Mr. Newberger and they're holding him hostage in the Pentagon, and they're trying to torture him, and they bring in Stephen Chung to sit on him.
4: And it always ends with Newberger going, "Who, me?"
0: And then they brought in Laura Trump to sing to him.
4: Oh, that's torture. Any definition of the word.
2: Yep. Who, me, is the old Mad Magazine thing.
0: Yeah, who,
2: what's
0: me?
2: What's his name on Mad Magazine, the cover? What's his name?
3: Alfred E. Newman.
2: Yeah, he always said, "Who, me?"
0: Speaking of which, Joe Short is perfect this
4: Joe's
0: week.
4: Joe's picture is great. I'll be posting that later.
0: Yeah, the Mad King. But anyway, with that, everybody, JC, tell people where they can check you out.
2: Well, I'm still posting every once in a while, and I'm posting on still posting on TikTok. I'm hitting Substack, Facebook, and YouTube. I don't have that many users since TikTok, crashed me out, and I had to start over.
0: Well, everybody's leaving TikTok anyway.
2: I'm approaching 4,000 users now, 4,000 followers, I mean. And on TikTok and Substack, I haven't really been pushing trying to get users. I've got to start doing that.
0: Well,
3: I haven't pushed either, but I keep getting them.
2: That's good. That's good. I'm going to go live. But the problem is going live is every platform has different rules for you to go live, okay? And if you want to really go live, you got to get Restream or something like that to stream to all the platforms.
3: Right.
2: Which you got to pay for. Right. I'm on Social Security, okay?
3: Yeah, right.
2: I can't afford all this.
3: I can't either.
0: I've pretty much abandoned TikTok because it's just everybody's leaving and going to Instagram because they're I mean, you can't do anything without getting a community guideline.
4: Right. So is that right?
2: Facebook, isn't it? Instagram.
3: Yeah,
2: even
3: Facebook has cut back on the putting you in jail and all of that stuff, because I put stuff on my page and no problem.
2: Well, When the Supreme Court did that thing with the voting rights the other day, I did a profanity-laced video about it because I was so damn mad that I put on all the platforms. I don't know how many of them have removed it.
0: Yeah, I think I saw that. But yeah. Anyway.
2: Oh, I was pissed.
0: Okay, Kathy, tell people they can check you out.
3: Yeah, I'm still on Let's Remember to Never Forget in Facebook. You're welcome to come join us. Anybody interested, I've got some great followers, you know, so come on over.
0: Thank you, Kathy. And Sue?
4: I'm everywhere.
3: Yeah, you're everywhere.
4: I have two accounts on Blue Sky, Sue and Rock. Most of my accounts are either Sue and Rockville or We're Media Busters 6, where we hold media's feet to the fire in memory of Eric Bollard. And we're still doing it these years, 4 years later. And you can find me on Blue Sky. You can find me on X. You can find me on two accounts on Instagram, two accounts on Threads. In Threads, all of a sudden, I picked up a whole
2: Threads
4: bunch of
2: is,
4: followers.
2: Is, I've been hearing about that.
4: Threads has really been good. Even though it's Meta, I still have to say they're better. I don't do videos. I don't do any live videos because no one wants to hear this Bronx accent. I'm funnier when I write it and then I post a funny meme. But I'm really pleased because without bragging, I mean, I just crossed 35,000 followers on Blue Sky.
2: I like your accent. What's wrong with your accent?
4: Oh, it's come have some coffee with me. You come to me. We'll have coffee. We'll talk. Hey.
3: Well,
4: great.
3: Yeah, that's all right.
2: Hey, I think it's great. You know, I have an accent. My accent is a blend between being from Michigan and living in Missouri.
4: And our Media Busters just crossed 18,000.
0: That's good.
4: So we're happy to see that people seem to be getting the word. And I have a Substack. It's all Sue in Rockville, except for X, and you don't care. No one cares.
2: Right. So, I don't use X.
3: I haven't used X in years.
4: The problem with X, here's the deal with X. The reason we continue to have two accounts on X is it is still where politicians break news. It is still where news agencies, where the news gets broken there. If you look at something on X and then you go to Blue Sky or Threads, it's just not there yet. It might be there in an hour. But if you're trying to find something breaking and you're trying to validate if it really happened or whether or if there's accuracy, unfortunately, that's where it goes first, and it's really frustrating.
2: No, well, you have to subscribe to Ground News. Ground News is where you're going to get it first. And then go to Raw Story.
4: Raw Story is my other.
2: I get it, Raw Story. And when Raw Story has a link to a video on X, I watch that. But then I mean,
4: Raw Story doesn't post on X anymore. Raw Story only posts on Blue Sky. But the problem is they're about an hour behind. So you can see it on their feed page.
2: Yeah.
4: But then if you go to the Blue Sky Raw Story account, they're running
2: a
4: good
2: Blue
4: hour
2: Sky
4: behind.
2: Account, but so I'm too long-winded.
0: Yeah. You know,
4: so what happened the other day when Tim Curry passed, there was first they said he had passed, then they said it was a hoax. Then there was like four different things running around. And it wasn't until Variety finally confirmed it. TMZ got shot down. And then there's a fake site that posts celebrity deaths, people who haven't died yet, but might. So then you have to weed through the garbage and weed through the TMZs until you find a source that you know is credible, and then you need second source.
2: Well, you know how I know when a celebrity dies?
4: Huh?
2: You know how I know when a celebrity dies? Netflix does a documentary on them. As soon as Netflix posts a documentary on that celebrity, I know they're dead.
4: That's right. They can't capitalize.
0: Well, with that, we got to wrap here. So we're off next
4: weekend. Anyway, thank you. Everyone, a good Labor Day weekend. Celebrate the end of summer. If you've got kids going back to school, wish them well because they're suffering.
0: Yep. And we're off next weekend.
2: Can I have one thing before we go? Mm-hmm. I forgot to say I'm at JC the Hippie, @J. CTHEHIPPIE on all my platforms.
4: There you go.
0: Thank you, JC. And like I say, you can follow me on my link tree in the show notes. And we're off next weekend.
2: I have a link tree too. Yes.
0: We're off this next weekend for the Labor Day holiday weekend. We'll be back after that. So everyone have a great Labor Day and we will see you all soon. We'll close out with Lauren's latest song, Unworthy of Don's Love, from Natalie. So take it away, Lauren, and we will see you all soon.
5: I am nothing, just your human printer and Bing.

0: Hello, you're listening to the Witness History Podcast from the BBC World Service with me, Jill Kersley. It's 1994 and the BBC were asking this.
1: Imagine what it would be like to be able to talk to any computer in the world, including the one in the White House.
0: It seems unbelievable now, but this was a time when many people hadn't even heard of the internet or email, let alone used it. And it was a time when computers, cakes and Kylie came together to play their part in the success of what's said to be the first internet cafe.
2: It was great to be part of, you know, connecting the world and also letting people connect with similar-minded people.
0: Meet Ava Pascoe, one of the founders of Siberia Cafe. Ava's interest in computers started in her home country of Poland. When she grew up there, the country was still behind the Iron Curtain.
2: We were all gamers and we all wanted to game on the top latest computers. And it was impossible because there was a limitation called COCOM, which only allowed sales of computers to Eastern Europe, which were 5 years old. So what happened? Everybody started building computers because it's actually not that hard to glue together something that may not look very pretty, but does the job. Every Sunday, everybody would trot up to this little hardware market, rummage in the boxes and pick up your graphic cards and just put it all together. So that was quite fun.
0: Ava did a degree in linguistics and still had an interest in computers. In 1986, a disaster caused international concern, as reported by the BBC.
3: Good evening. The Soviet Union said today that an accident has damaged an atomic reactor at a power plant near Kiev. It could be one of the world's worst nuclear accidents.
2: I was in Warsaw at university and the radioactive cloud went over our heads. So I got so extremely upset about it. You know, we had to hide in basements for a few days because nobody really understood. It was really a human error combined by very poor dashboard design, very poor interface design that the engineers working on Chernobyl repairs were not able to read. So I got obsessed with this mission of how to make computers safer and how to make interfaces better for humans.
0: Ava moved to London to study, but towards the end of her degree, she realised that there wasn't going to be much work in nuclear power stations. She was more than 1,500 kilometres from home and needed to look for a different job.
2: I was a little bit lonely, a little bit kind of abandoned in the whole thing. So I used an enormous amount of email. And then I realised that's the cheapest way to communicate with my family. So I realised if I use email in that way, if I love email and IRC to communicate with my folk back home, there must be millions of people who would like to do the same. And that kind of sparked my interest in creating a public access to email.
0: Ava and three others got together to think about starting a business. They looked for premises and found a corner shop next door to the home of Malcolm McLaren, the manager of punk band The Sex Pistols.
2: And I thought that must be a sign. So we jumped on it and it had a beautiful corner space with huge windows. And we always had in mind this concept of a cafe where people could learn computers from each other. But, you know, that was the time where people thought that computer people were geeks and not to be allowed out of the university basements. So we wanted to break it somehow. So one of my squad was Jeanette Thier, who was a very beautiful South African. And she said, why don't we do a cafe? Why don't we do something which allows people to understand that this is now not just geeks. So the two of us looked fairly ungeeky. And we had a couple of partners who were geeks, but we were hiding them. So, plus, I was European, so for me, the concept of coffee shops was part of my DNA.
0: The world's first permanent internet cafe opened on the 1st of September, 1994.
2: The day of opening was super exciting. We didn't really tell that many people, just our friends, musicians, DJs. And we were still working till about 2 a.m, painting, finishing the interiors. I was still running around trying to get supplies of cakes. And I had to go at 4 a.m. to collect them from the bakery. So we were all absolutely exhausted. And when we opened the door, we kind of thought, okay, well, a few people will come. We have a glass of champagne and that will be it. You know, virtually the whole world came.
0: The cafe was causing fascination and confusion as many people didn't really understand the internet then. Even these BBC daytime TV presenters didn't know what was going on.
4: If you come into this cafe, very high-tech, very gorgeous, you do, you get cakes, you get custard and you get a drink. But then you get this, where you get all these screens. Now, you have to put your techno fear behind you. When you've done that, you can lurk, you can cruise, you can romance the screen. I don't know what I'm talking about.
1: Romance the screen?
4: Romance the screen. And then you can send emails to he-mails.
5: What?
4: Yes, I don't know what I'm saying. These people.
0: The cafe was called Siberia, spelt with a C-Y, not an S-I.
2: Siberia was always talked about in the cyberpunk community as this futuristic place where, you know, things will be different, things will be run by tech, things will be surprising, exciting and futuristic. So I think, you know, the name was floating around.
0: Siberia Cafe was located near a recording studio.
2: Pretty much early on, we got interest from Mick Jagger, who ended up our investor. And then people from the studio, recording studio, started coming for their lunch. So one day, Kylie Minogue trotted up. She was recording there. She said, oh, you know, what's this internet about? Teach me how to do email.
0: Did you teach her then?
2: Yes. She came quite a few times because virtually the studio was next door. So they were all coming for coffee for us. And then she was very kind and gave us a big interview, which was titled How to Be a Nerd. And she was really helping us to get through that whole concept that, you know, computers are really quite fun. I mean, she was lovely, absolutely lovely.
0: Ava remembers that other musicians who used the cafe included David Bowie and Take That's Gary Barlow. It all sounds really glamorous, but there were some problems.
2: Internet cafes at the beginning, they were not particularly profitable because when people served the internet and we were allowing them to do it for about half an hour, drinking coffee and eating. So what I didn't think through originally is that that would damage the keyboards. Out of our, I think, 7 computers initially, 3 were down because people were spilling stuff on the keyboards. So I thought, okay, that's not going to work. That's all our profit gone for the week. And we had to regroup ourselves.
0: People had come to rely on the internet cafe. And here's another question put to the cafe from that BBC daytime TV show that seems laughable now.
5: Is there going to be a day when everyone sort of has these, like they have a telephone now or something?
4: So they say. Let's quickly nip back here, because you believe that there will come a moment when everybody in the world is going to have one of these.
6: I think so. Our motto is Siberia on every high street, people communicating via the internet, because it's easy.
0: The development of Siberia Cafe was rapid, with a branch in Paris opening, then Tokyo, then they spread throughout the world.
2: It was an amazing adventure, and I was extremely lucky.
0: So when people ask you about your claim to fame, do you say it's I opened the first internet cafe, or is it I taught Kylie Minogue how to use the internet?
2: Yeah, probably. Well, to be honest, Kylie was wonderful, and that will always be one of my wonderful experiences. But I think the cafe definitely comes first because, you know, I have taught thousands of people how to send emails, how to do FTP. So, you know, single-handedly, we ushered in the internet era and made it fun and made it open.
0: Since selling the Siberia internet cafes, Ava Pascoe has been involved in many startup companies and is now an e-commerce director, helping to improve online shopping. She was speaking to me, Jill Kersley, for the Witness History podcast from the BBC World Service. If you've enjoyed listening, please leave us a review and share it with anyone who you think would like to hear it. It's great to hear your stories, and it really helps in letting people know about the great stories people like Ava tell us on Witness History. Goodbye.
7: From the brilliant and bizarre.
8: It was really surreal. 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
7: To the shocking and unexpected.
9: I'm just wondering, what are we going to do now? 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
13: For Scientific American Science Quickly, I'm Rachel Feltman. I'm just old enough to remember a time when using websites and apps to go on dates was the exception, not the rule. When I fired up OkCupid circa 2012, it wasn't because you had to use an app to meet someone. I just felt like all of its profile questions and filtering tools made it easier. By the time I sunsetted my profile for the last time in 2017, things had shifted dramatically to favor not just online dating in general, but Tinder-style, swipe-based profile browsing. And by then, it definitely didn't feel like all of those algorithms were making it easier to find love, or even like. By selling us the idea that finding companionship could be as easy as swiping right, dating apps had also programmed us to believe that we could find a perfect partner if we only kept on scrolling. That was convenient for their business models, but not so great for encouraging people to form lasting relationships. That golden era of the dating app and all of the downsides that came with it helped inspire today's guest, Sarah Pierce. Her debut novel, For Human Use, imagines a future where efforts to optimize human connection reach an absurd and macabre conclusion, an app that matches users to dead bodies. It's a darkly funny tech thriller that makes some fascinating observations about the mismatch between our desire for companionship and what supposedly social apps actually sell us instead. Sarah recently sat down to chat with SIAM's books and culture lead, Bree Kane. Here's their conversation.
14: I'm so excited to talk to you about your book, For Human Use. There's a really wild core concept in this book. So I wanted to ask for your top line summary and how you came up with this core concept.
15: All this time, I'm still really bad at the top line summary, and it's changed a little, but it's about a tech founder who convinces the world to use a dating app, except when you swipe right, the person's dead body shows up and you live with it. And it's about that tech founder and the finance guy who's kind of trying to stop him.
14: Yeah. And so this book, I really liked how it spun out from this core concept, because you see that on the cover. Oh, you're dating a dead body. What does that even mean? And it turns into this really wild, twisty thriller. So I wanted to ask you, what trends and dating apps do you see that inspired your interest in these larger cultural fads and how they spin out to not just a trend on a dating app anymore?
15: It's funny, when the book first came out, it was like, you know, you were dating in the golden age of dating apps, which is just such a funny phrase because it certainly didn't feel that way. But, you know, there was a period in New York, let's call it 2015 to 2017, where dating apps were huge. People were using them in the way they were intended to be used. And so at that same time, there was a finance trend going on in New York, which is like all these tech guys were getting pretty far in finance with sort of these bullshit California tech ideas. They were just getting really far in New York culture. And for New York, which has generally and historically been dominated by finance, there was a big period where it felt like tech was really big in New York. And it was like, is this the sunset of the Wall Street archetype in New York? And we're going to be ruled on both coasts by the Californian tech founder. And so I was really drawn into that idea of these two archetypal men, Silicon Valley tech founder, Wall Street guy. And, you know, who do you hate more was sort of one question of the book.
14: Yeah, I mean, it seemed like a very, you know, pretty pointed critique of how these apps, these like startup culture apps, are often financed before they're truly understood. And in the book, we really see the ramifications of that lack of understanding that still has billions of dollars on the line.
15: Yeah, because like meeting people was something that was extremely hard to commodify. You know, you could commodify it indirectly, I suppose, in clubs and in entertainment culture as a thing. But I thought it was really funny that the sort of meat market of human dating was so commodified with, you know, Bumble and Tinder and Hinge and The League. It was like they all happened at once in this explosion. And it's funny, looking back on it, for as much as I didn't enjoy it while it was happening, I didn't appreciate that like people were using the apps as they were intended to be used. So when you swiped right on someone and you both connected, yes, there was always someone who didn't message you or like just wanted to message and not meet up. That's always been there. But it seems talking to people who are still active on these apps, that seems to have become the dominant thing, is that people now will swipe and then there's no conversation. They're having trouble making that last step into meeting in real life, which is funny because it's like, then what are you doing? Do you log on to this app just to talk to random people? And the answer is like, for a lot of people, it seems to be that's what they're using it for.
14: Yeah. And so this book also tackles teens using this app, which I thought was a really interesting twist. It's one thing to think about teens using Instagram or even dating apps and how the lines of appropriate behavior there need to be investigated. They need to be understood. I don't want to spoil too much about your book in this interview, but all this discussion about teen safety online, what you've been thinking about it, marinating in these thoughts, given your work, and what inspired you to involve teens in this story of this dating app with the dead that you created?
15: Everything cool has to have some large connection to youth culture. That's sort of the nature of what cool is. The book is really more about everybody's reaction to this app being used and observation. And so it's funny, a lot of the younger readers will pick up the book and they're like, I wanted to read about dating a dead body. And it's like, I know you did. Like, I wrote this book about you. And older readers, you know, I've tried with different people to sort of pinpoint the age of the reader that's really perfect for this book. And the best thing I can come up with age-wise, if you were old enough to watch the news on September 11th, I have a more than decent chance of entertaining you with this book. If you were not old enough to watch the news on September 11th, I think some of it is just the humor isn't going to land with the person in the same way, if that makes sense. And I think that's a roundabout way of saying, if you have sort of 2 feet in your adolescence, having grown up without all this stuff, you have a different experience watching Gen Z interact with these trends than if you're on the borderline or if you are Gen Z.
14: Yeah, I mean, there's a real generational divide in our understanding of dating apps and their purpose. And the years that you're on it, as you're saying, have really changed what your experience on those apps is, which also makes me think about the changing understandings that we've had around death and our relationship with death and our cultural institutions' relationship with death. So I wanted to ask you about some of your inspiration behind these cultural traditional relationships with death and what you found so interesting about kind of poking at them and bringing them to the modern world and how disturbing that can be.
15: Yeah, you know, it's funny. The book is about dead bodies, but I wouldn't necessarily think that it's about death. But death is this sort of last sacred, intense thing. You know, we have so many things that have become less sacred in our culture. Premarital sex, like people living much of their lives unmarried, or they spend a good chunk of their lives in these dating periods. A person is likely to date for 10 or 12 years, which is just so different than past generations. But when you have these around death, there is a sort of forced reverence, which I was drawn to. Just also completely unrelated, but as a, you know, practical matter, the idea came to me in a dream. You know, I met my husband on a dating app when he was just my boyfriend. We moved in together. And, you know, very early on after moving in, I had a dream, and I'm a big lucid dreamer. I woke up from our bed and I went to our front door of the apartment that we had just moved into. I opened it and there was a dead body there. And my first thought was like, I don't need this because I have a boyfriend. And so in the way that dreams sort of bring things together that are not connected, I think at that period where I was falling in love with my husband, I knew that I was never going to be dating again. There was some part of my brain decided to deliver that in the form of a corpse that got dropped at the doorstep. And at the same time, I was taking a creative writing class, and the rest is history.
14: Yeah, I don't want to psychoanalyze your dreams too much on the podcast, Sarah, but that is fascinating to me because the book really does seem to be dealing with a much larger question about human connection and that we are all driven to connect in some capacity, but our modern world and modern dating apps have made it harder to have a genuine connection with people to the point that to find something that feels genuine, people are willing to connect with a corpse, seems to be what I took away as a message from the text. So I wanted to ask you how you connect with the dead. Do you have some sort of death doula practice that inspired any of this? Or are you freaked out by dead bodies as much as I am?
15: I am just as freaked out. And you know, it's funny, on day one of the book, people should know, the protagonist of the book thinks this is crazy.
14: He's helped me get through the book as well.
15: He's like, what is going on? And I think that feeling I'm very familiar with. I think the strangest part about getting older, I'm 39 now, is, you know, the things that have happened in the last 5 or 10 years, it's just, if you had told me in high school, like, this will be happening, I would have been like, you're crazy. And I think that a lot of people are experiencing that on a political level, on a cultural level, that we've really lost a lot. We all seek a frictionless existence. When it's like, what is the benefit of that? And I think in love, there's a huge drawback to it. The book goes after a lot of online affirmation culture about how it's like always the other person, all this therapy speak that's everywhere. And we've sort of just forgotten like the first rule of human interaction to just be there with another person and talk and have back and forth. And we've added just too much information to these, what should be sort of natural interactions. And I think a lot of people feel sort of paralyzed. And there's something attractive about this sort of organic but inanimate stand-in.
14: Yeah, I think that's an interesting twist on the book overall. It's a book that's interested in the psychology of who would interact with this and how would they interact with it. Why are they drawn to it? Why are they repulsed by it? And what do those feelings cause them to do? So to close this out today, I have to ask you, do you have any advice to us still on the apps? Should we just not settle for the dead ones or anything else you can give me?
15: I mean, I tell everyone, like, keep going. Dating sucks. It does. And I think it's really tough that there are so many people out there with this expectation that it should improve or be something meaningful, when in reality, that's a feature, not a bug. It's meant to suck because that makes it all the more obvious when you find the right person. And so I think people getting out there and just accepting that's the nature of it, it's supposed to be hard, it's supposed to be demoralizing. There's all these terrible experiences that you have, some of them really serious, and it's so tempting to not want to have them. But there's a pretty big drawback to not having it. And that's when you make yourself safe from those terrible experiences, you also cut off everything good too.
14: Exactly. Maybe you get a great listener in a dead body, but not a great conversationalist.
15: Correct.
14: Well, awesome. Thank you so much for talking with me today. I loved For Human Use, Sarah. I cannot stop recommending it to people. I think it's a really fun and twisty horror book for this year. So thank you so much for talking with me about it.
15: Thanks so much for having me.
13: That's all for today's episode. We'll be off on Monday for Labor Day, but we're back next Wednesday with another story about our universal need for companionship. No corpses in this one, though, I promise. We're talking to a scientist who's trying to figure out whether humans really have to choose between having lots of friends or having good friends. Science Quickly is produced by me, Rachel Faltman, along with Fonda Mwangi, Allison Rogers, and Jeff Delvisio. This episode was edited by Alex Seguiera. Mariel Issa and Aaron Chaddick fact-check our show. 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For Scientific American, this is Rachel Faltman. Have a great weekend.

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0: 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In the morning. Now, here's David Waldman.
2: Okay, hey, hello everybody, how you doing? It is Monday, we're starting this whole week over again. Monday, September 8th, 2025, time for another show. I knew that it was time for another show, and yet I was just a little bit, what can I tell you, a little bit behind the eight ball in getting things started today, buttons that didn't want to go, etc. Only a few seconds off the mark. I don't know what that does to the editing thing, but we'll talk about that later. All right, it's Monday, as we say, the gateway back from chaos, or to a different kind of chaos. Friday is the gateway to, ordinarily, to Trump chaos. And I guess he was a little more active this weekend than he was the weekend he died, the one before this last one. But now a different pace of chaos overtakes us. And what can I tell you? Active weekend, maybe war. Maybe not war in Chicago, depending on what people call it. It's been very interesting to watch Trump put out his stupid war memes, you know, just outright in these terms, declaring that he was going to war as he changed the name of the Defense Department to the Department of War, though they have probably little else to do, I'm sure, there at the Pentagon. But changing the name of the department and spending the weekend making people work overtime, changing the signage there and printing up new stationery and business cards, you know, the whole works. Everybody, the whole army has to get new business cards. That's the way it works. And but a threatening war in Chicago and then being asked about it by reporters, to which, of course, he says, no, fake news. You're terrible. You're the worst reporter in the whole world. I never said anything like that. And elsewhere, insisting, yep, that's exactly what we meant. That's what we said. We meant war. 10 of them now saying that. Lots of, what can I tell you? There's no point, I guess, in listening to any of these guys. Interviewing them is a joke. I think it's only been about 2 days since the Speaker of the House of Representatives decided to tell journalists that actually Donald Trump, I mean, I guess this was a long time coming. You had to expect they were eventually going to say this. Donald Trump is actually a big hero in the continuing Jeffrey Epstein saga. What is he, 6 years in the grave here, but we're still trying to figure out exactly what was going on with this guy. But he's the big hero here. You see, he was an FBI informant in all of this, which, you know, I guess a lot of people were theorizing about it. It jives a little bit with the idea that he got jealous of Epstein on some score or another, whether it was property, whether it was underage girls. I don't know what it was that was driving it. But then the story suddenly became, well, maybe he's the one that turned Epstein in, and this struck Johnson as his being a huge hero, which then, of course, immediately says, all right, those would be files you would want to release right away then. What's the big holdup? By the end of the weekend, the way they had it in the papers was Johnson backtracks on this, i.e., you know, was talking out of his ass. I'd love to know how that conversation was. There a phone call? Like, what are you doing? Are you out of your mind if you say I'm an informant? I'm going to be, I don't know whether, did he make it up? Did he misunderstand what he was being told? There was also, of course, the theory that, yeah, he was the informant, but he was an informant because they were closing in on Trump himself over, you know, money laundering issues. And he thought he could make those go away if he gave them Epstein's. There's a million theories circulating, as always. They're getting nowhere. They've just, declined to release another tranche of these documents. People are just getting more and more angry about it. It's been quite a week. And I woke up to the news that Scott Bessent has got himself in another physical altercation with another high-ranking Trump person. I think he was the one that got in an actual shoving match with Elon Musk in the hallway at the White House. Now he's threatened to fight with Bill Pulte, also much in the news in the last couple of days. And the fight went down at Don Jr.'s, the grand opening of Don Jr.'s ultra-exclusive super club for the richy-richiest people in the world. and have it. It doesn't feel like America. I don't know how else to put it. All right. Well, Greg Dworkin is here, and I guess, well, let's see. Can you make it feel like America? What kind of, I don't even know what to do fanfare-wise. I know some of your favorites, of course. I think I put something aside that, maybe this is the idea we ought to be using today. It's so dangerous out there. We need to launch into our new week with an inspiration.
3: Episode 6.
2: Greg Dworkin, save our democracy. All right, I got to fade this out nicely. All right, there we go.
3: Well,
2: good
3: if you
2: morning,
3: want to do
2: Greg.
3: Americana, you know, you can always do the Monty Python theme song, which is really John Philip Sousa anyway.
2: Yeah, although they've stolen it and made it British, so, you know.
3: Sure.
2: Okay, well, it's weird, wild stuff out there. Crazy times, and time to round it up in just an hour.
3: Well, you know, can weird you wild it? Stuff is a back view of Donald Trump in tennis shorts.
2: No, I have that photo.
3: Yeah, so I'm just saying, you want weird and wild? It's you're looking at it.
2: That's it. All right. Well,
3: hey, listen, I got a bunch
2: us,
3: of videos
2: Obi-Wan
3: for you.
2: Kenobi.
3: Today is Monday. I know we did Monday last week. I know we did, and chances are we did it the week before then, or you know, there was some Labor Day.
2: Well, last
3: thing
2: week there
3: we,
2: wasn't one,
3: but whatever. You know, we do
2: there
3: Mondays
2: wasn't one today.
3: And so, you know, we'll do Mondays. Let's start with some cheers and booze.
2: Okay. Oh, yeah. All right. Sporting, lots of sporting events here. All right. What do we got?
3: You be and don't be.
2: Okay.
4: United States Representative Bobby Scott.
3: Yeah.
2: Bobby Virginia. Okay. Oh, all right. United States Representative Bobby Scott being introduced at the Norfolk State football game. Okay.
3: Listen to the cheers. And then...
4: Virginia Lieutenant Governor Winsome Sear.
3: And the laughter.
2: Yeah,
3: some
2: that's not even me.
3: People just laugh.
2: That's pretty remarkable. Okay.
3: All
2: well,
3: right, so
2: that didn't
3: even
2: go
3: if you
2: as
3: can't see the video, I think folks at home can appreciate the difference between the two.
2: Yes.
3: Winsome Sears is in big political trouble.
2: Yeah.
3: And there's all sorts of happy talk from Republicans. She's doing so much better than she was before. That's because she was like zero.
2: Well,
3: you know,
2: yeah.
3: And now she's only trailing by 12.
2: I guess so.
3: She's going to lose.
2: Yeah. Look, I hope so, and I can't wait to get it done. But
3: all right. Hey, speaking of booing, I don't have any video for you because it's really hard to capture. Hmm. But there's this lovely story on Daily Coast. Trump got booed a lot, and the media reported it a lot.
2: Oh, that's
3: and
2: good,
3: the reason that it's a story
2: is
3: because the United States Tennis Association, for whatever reason, asked broadcasters not to showcase the crowd's response to Trump's appearance.
2: Yeah, I was a little confused by that one, whether I could
3: Why?
2: Interpret that as...
3: Why did they stick their nose in it?
2: I don't know. The only thing I could think of was, obviously they're just looking to not be punished in some way. But I was curious as to whether how they worded it, whether they were diplomatic, like, well, we don't want you to showcase it. If people start giving them the finger,
3: they
2: don't
3: for
2: zoom
3: coverage,
2: in on them.
3: Quote, to
2: yeah, okay.
3: refrain from showcasing any disruption or reaction in response to the president's attendance
2: reaction.
3: In any capacity.
2: Okay.
3: Screw you.
2: Yeah.
3: It's
2: good.
3: Shut up.
2: Yeah. I mean,
3: who the hell are you to
2: crowd
3: tell
2: noise
3: what to do?
2: At a sporting event. I mean, if it's missing, it's a huge gap in the coverage.
3: Yeah. I mean, it's not like golf where you don't want them cheering in the middle of a putt.
2: Yeah. Well, sometimes you do. If the guy sucks and everybody hates him.
3: Yeah, well, after he misses, then you cheer, right? Mm. You know, but you don't do it during.
2: Yeah, right.
3: So
2: well, used to do
3: what's
2: the
3: nice
2: you
3: about
2: the
3: this roundup is that it's got all the headlines here.
2: Ah, okay.
3: Right? Trump gets loudly booed as tennis stunt backfires. I'm just going to read some to you.
2: All right. That's
3: Trump booed soothing. While attending U.S. Open. Donald Trump booed at U.S. Open men's final match.
2: Mm-hmm.
3: When Trump was shown briefly on the Jumbotron at Arthur Ashe Stadium during the singing of the U.S. national anthem with the president standing in salute, fans responded with an audible cascade of boos, as could be heard on ABC's telecast.
2: So Stephen Miller was probably out there. They're booing the national anthem in New York.
3: Right. ESPN
2: like Mother Teresa.
3: This. ESPN is broadcasting the U.S. Open men's final nationally on ABC, which aired the crowd reaction to Trump.
2: That'd be international,
3: but they didn't
2: I'm
3: listen
2: sure.
3: to USTA. CNN, Trump greeted by mix of cheers and boos at the U.S. Open. Rolling Stone, U.S. Open crowd booed Trump repeatedly. The U.S. Lawn tennis you know, society didn't get what they wanted there in terms of coverage. New York Times, Trump is met with mostly boos at U.S. Open. Washington Post article, Trump U.S. Open visit sparks boos and long security lines.
2: Mm.
3: Donald Trump arrives at U.S. Open men's final to cheers and boos after broadcasters asked not to show reaction. That's what they said in the U.S. And then the headline, that's the headline, but the first paragraph, Donald Trump's appearance on the big screen at the U.S. Open was met with thunderous boos as he attended
2: thunderous.
3: The singles final. Thunderous.
2: Right. Well, he answered with thunderous thighs.
3: Doesn't do politics. Donald Trump's U.S. Open final appearance draws mixed reaction, props delay. And
2: oh, I didn't know that.
3: Boos of Donald Trump heard at ABC's broadcast, the U.S. Open. This is an editorial at USA Today. Boos of Donald Trump heard at ABC's broadcast of U.S. Open, period. Good.
2: What's what's the comedian who has that? There's a little gift that circulates. Glover.
3: Yeah,
2: but dang, if I can remember his first name. But he has that delivery. Yeah, and you went old school there by invoking the U.S. Lawn Tennis Association, and of course they have no power here. This being a hard court.
3: Go away! Event. You have no power here.
2: Right.
3: Go away before a house falls on you.
2: Right. Well, that was odd, and I assume that they figured that. I don't wonder if they were threatened affirmatively. Or whether they were just preemptively trying to avoid controversy, but I mean, it's not going to work. You knew the minute the White House Secret Service tells you the president is coming to your event, you know, you can either tell them, I don't want boos happening at my event, so don't come. Can't do that. I was wondering about it because I thought that a memo that said, we just ask that you not showcase, don't zoom in on people, don't do the finger cam stuff if people are holding up the middle fingers. We had that, that terrible experience at the Coldplay concert. Didn't you learn anything, people? You'll find CEOs.
3: You learned everything. Listen, yeah. The whole point here is, would they have written that memo and attempted to manipulate public opinion?
2: I don't even know where you're asking.
3: If they thought Trump was going to be cheered.
2: Oh, no.
3: And the answer is
2: right.
3: Of course not.
2: Yeah, well, they just want a good time
3: with
2: that by all.
3: You are interfering yourself in a political sense, so shut up.
2: That's true. That's a good point. They would never have gotten in the way. But, you know, I think the excuse would have been, we just want people to see that a good time was being had by all. But I'm sure a lot of people had a great time booing Trump.
3: Yeah, I wouldn't have paid attention until you stuck your nose in this Barbara Streisand effect kind of way.
2: Yeah, they haven't had a great coverage week. Didn't they have a souvenir snatching earlier in the week at some point? Somebody grabbed a signed hat away from a kid who was supposed to get it from
3: something
2: one of the
3: like
2: players.
3: That.
2: This is an epidemic of this stuff happening all over the place. Well, I will say there's no winners in the stands at the U.S. Open and Center Court tend to be full of people that, you know,
3: that
2: maybe
3: wear fancy hats at the Kentucky Derby.
2: Well,
3: it's the same people.
2: Yeah. And if they had souvenirs snatched away from them, you wouldn't cry if you knew them a little better. But
3: well, there's a whole story in the New York Times about the woman who's the celebrity greeter for actors and actresses and others who get special treatment when they come to the Open. But it's
2: interesting.
3: New York, you know.
2: Yeah.
3: And those are the same
2: like
3: people who get
2: one.
3: Married and get their weddings in the New York Times wedding section, which is
2: the big features.
3: Let me just tell those people who don't know, it's not normal, ordinary people who do that.
2: No, not ordinarily. No, at least if you get the photo feature, yeah. not usually the case. All right.
3: So there's a writer, Alex Samuels, on the Daily Coast staff, who does a very nice weekly piece called Survey Says. And it's, you know, kind of rounding up the survey information.
2: Wish I had the bell
3: for the week. And the point I'm trying to make here is that Trump is an extremely unpopular president. He's basically 60
2: with me,
3: 40,
2: yes.
3: 60 hate, 40 like. And so, of course, you're going to anticipate he's going to be booed. And the numbers, reflect that.
2: Yeah, I'm booing just because he said his name internally.
3: According
2: I'm
3: to the survey.
2: Inside. Yes.
3: Late August YouGov poll, 35% of Republicans think Trump supports raising the minimum wage. 45% believe he backs stronger worker protections. 26% say he favors higher corporate taxes. And just 29% thinks he'd raise taxes on the wealthy. So this is, of course, not true. It's the opposite of Trump's policies. And what's interesting, the sweeping tax and budget plan, the one big beautiful bill, is incredibly unpopular. That's like 35-65 against. And why the misperception about what Trump says and what people think about it?
2: Yeah, why?
3: Grant Reher, a professor of political science at Syracuse University, said it comes down to polarization, what's called expressive bias. First, you decide you like Trump for whatever reason.
2: Mm. No.
3: And then you project your favorite policies on Trump.
2: Sure.
3: I support
2: sure
3: Trump, therefore it's obvious that Trump doesn't want to deport my wife.
2: Right. Only criminals.
3: Only criminals.
2: Like my neighbor's right? wife.
3: It's that kind of thing. Well, look, he said what he's going to do. Your wife is not a U.S. Mm-hmm. national. And he said he's going to deport anybody who's not a U.S. national. Well, I only said he's going to deport criminals. Yes, but he also said all immigrants are criminals.

0: obviously not true.
1: Right.
0: Trump speaks out more often and proves them wrong more often for a longer amount of time.
1: So this kind of bias, when you look at polls, isn't about facts. It's about expressing loyalty and also how it's framed. By contrast, Democrats' policy positions are far less muddled in the public mind. The same YouGov survey found adults across the political spectrum generally understood that 86% of Democrats, for example, 65% of independents, 63% of Republicans know that Democrats want to increase the minimum wage.
0: Okay.
1: So, and that's what makes Republicans' perception of Trump so revealing. It's not like, oh, this is this esoteric policy thing that nobody really knows or anything. No, people actually know where Democrats stand on this. It's just that they completely screw it up when they ask where Trump stands because they're afraid to tell the truth. They're afraid to tell themselves the truth, whatever it is. Other people call this a lack of political literacy. But whatever it is, it puts into perspective the whole complaint that Democrats don't have good messaging. Yeah, they
0: do.
1: People
0: that's a
1: actually
0: good point.
1: Know where Democrats stand.
0: Yeah, I was
1: they don't know where
0: there.
1: Trump stands, not because of the messaging, but because they don't want to.
0: Yeah, that's a very interesting point,
1: issue.
0: Right? How do we address this? Well, how do we address this failure of Democratic messaging? Well, one, it's not all a failure of Democratic messaging. And in this case, not at all. But yeah, well, your real question is, how do you address the fact that there's a significant chunk of the population that doesn't care what the messaging is? They're just going to make up their own in their head. I don't know.
1: And that's why things like economics are so important. Why do we talk about kitchen table issue? Because people pay attention to that.
0: Yes.
1: Fresh polling from the Wall Street
0: kitchens.
1: Journal, NORC, shows Americans sinking deeper into economic gloom. Only 25% say they have a good chance of improving the standard of living, lowest share since the survey began in 1987. Nearly 8 in 10 doubt the next generation will be better off. 70% say the American dream never existed or no longer does.
0: Never. Okay. Wow,
1: the party in power does not benefit from that kind of sentiment.
0: No. If they are running a government, which, maybe they get away with it because we're not running the government. We're not.
1: Tend to look at G. Elliott Morris's strength in numbers. His competitor and non-friend Nate Silver has his own silver bulletin. Morris,
0: is that what he's
1: calling
0: it now?
1: Silver was not happy about it at 538. Now, that doesn't exist. Neither one of them are there. But
0: okay,
1: as of midday Friday,
0: I like the
1: in
0: name.
1: Silver's
0: silver
1: polling
0: bulletin.
1: Average, 44.3% of the American public approves of Trump. 51.3% disapprove. Net approval rating of minus 6.9 points. This is a little bit larger in G. Elliott Morris's site. Point being, any way you slice it, and even if you look at different sites, Trump is simply not popular. That goes back to the booing thing.
0: Boo!
1: Oh, by the way,
0: yes.
1: Earl Sears, Winsome Marsalis, is also not popular. Let's talk about somebody who is, because I got another video for you.
0: Oh, right. Okay, I think I'm ready.
1: This one's about Zora Mamdani.
0: Yes.
1: And the accusations that somehow or other he's a socialist and that's bad, and we have to talk about that a little bit because that's a flawed assumption. Here's how a skilled politician responds to basically a hit piece question.
0: Okay, so CNN interview with Zoran Mamdani here.
1: Mamdani, yep.
2: The United States.
1: Abby Phillip.
0: Thank you.
2: Have benefited from this country. This is what your critics say. But you don't support the system, the economic system that perhaps you benefited from. Is that right?
3: I love this country. And I'm also a New Yorker who has loved this city. And one of the things that I love most about the city are its parks. And its parks and the parks department was founded by a socialist mayor of New York City, Fiorella LaGuardia. These are all parts of the same story. And the idea to simplify it as if a critique of capitalism is to be un-American, it speaks to a lack of understanding of the breadth of our history.
0: Okay. Yes.
1: It's just a great answer. And firstly, he invokes the most popular New York City mayor, probably the most popular mayor of all time,
0: Fiorella
1: LaGuardia, the Little Flower.
0: Yes. Yeah, you mentioned that nickname the last time. I don't think I had, I had not known that.
1: And so,
0: learn something
1: LaGuardia
0: new every other
1: day.
0: Was
1: a socialist, and look what he did for Central Park and all the other parks.
0: Yeah, all the things. Well, hell, your public schools, public everything. I mean, there's all a streak of socialism in it. It's a stupid attack.
1: Yeah.
0: And amazing.
1: It doesn't have to be. I mean, he could have invoked Robert Moses.
0: Yeah, yeah.

0: completely, totally capitalist prick who was perfectly happy at relocating everybody who was
1: Sure.
0: in his way and got all of these New York City
1: He's very gracious, I'll say
0: municipal
1: this.
0: buildings
1: Not
0: and
1: Robert
0: or
1: Moses.
0: highways. That's
1: Yeah.
0: not necessarily something you would associate with a socialist figure.
1: No.
0: But LaGuardia is a very positive figure.
1: Yes, well, there you
0: And,
1: go.
0: Robert Moses, if anybody who knows about him and New Yorkers do, is not especially a popular figure.
1: No.
0: So,
1: It just seems
0: look,
1: such an
0: first of
1: odd
0: all,
1: question at this
0: he
1: point.
0: takes what's supposed to be an attack line
1: Yeah.
0: and shows a couple of different things.
1: Good training.
0: He's glib in a good sense, good training, as you point out. He's
1: Smile.
0: certainly very articulate,
1: Oh, yeah.
0: but one of his two major characteristics is completely clear from this video. And that is, he loves New York City. It's
1: Yeah, he said
0: infectious.
1: so.
0: Yeah, but you feel it. He's
1: True.
0: got a smile on his face. He's
1: Yeah.
0: saying it, and you believe it. Yeah, the second thing that's missing is his love of ethnic food, but that didn't come up in
1: Oh,
0: this
1: they didn't
0: video.
1: bring a cart, and he should have brought one with him,
0: Should have. He's,
1: standing behind him.
0: yeah. He should have been
1: Yeah,
0: eating falafel while he said it. But other than that,
1: he's got good composure and restraint, because really, the correct response to this is, I can't even put, really? I mean, it's 2025. You're asking the isn't
0: Who are you,
1: socialism
0: Ed
1: dangerous
0: Gillespie? Why don't we talk
1: question? Give
0: about
1: me a break.
0: caravans?
1: Holy cow. All right. Yeah. Do I, and then of course, I love that the attack line is basically that, is it Matt Bor's cartoon? The I am very smart one. You're
0: Yeah.
1: curious, you protest, and yet you participate in society. Like,
0: Yeah,
1: okay,
0: how's that?
1: come on.
0: So, simultaneously,
1: Yeah.
0: Gallup releases this poll. Do
1: At
0: you have
1: last.
0: a positive or negative view of capitalism?
1: Okay.
0: Positive,
1: Straight up question.
0: 54%, lowest ever. Negative,
1: Yeah.
0: 42. And when you go by age is 18 to 34, one of the things that's powering Mamdani's
1: Yeah.
0: candidacy. 43, 54, minus 11.
1: Yeah, capitalism gets booed at younger skewing sporting events.
0: The most conservative cohort, 35 to 54. It's only a plus six.
1: Yeah,
0: Ages
1: well,
0: 55 and up,
1: doesn't
0: it's
1: work
0: plus
1: that way.
0: 24 because they still associate the,
1: I'll tell you what.
0: socialism and
1: Yeah.
0: non-capitalism with World War II because they can remember their parents talking about World War II. And so it's the point being here, in no college. Do you have positive or negative view of capitalism? No college. 47, 48. It's a minus one. Whereas college grads, it's plus 19. I don't think Democrats have to worry about the college grad vote at this particular point in time. And my point is, this is not the slam dunk, oh, we're going to win the election
1: No,
0: based
1: no, no,
0: on
1: please.
0: our attacks on Mamdani being a democratic socialist.
1: Yeah. Well,
0: It's not going to work.
1: it's been an interesting run for capitalism and the threat of socialism. But
0: Right.
1: yeah, also I was wondering whether the older cohort would answer, going back to the ideological confusion about things. How do you feel? What's your view on capitalism, positive or negative? Rather on capitalism. Yes. Oh, I'm in favor of capitalism. For instance, it brings me social security, which I love.
0: Yeah.
1: Yeah,
0: Right.
1: sort
0: And public schools.
1: of. Right. So yeah, people. Right, but the older the cohort,
0: And
1: the more
0: municipal
1: likely
0: parking
1: that they
0: lots that you
1: think
0: don't have to pay for,
1: of
0: it's
1: socialism equaling, if not communism, which they may or may not remember, but certainly the enemy, the Soviet Union, or some
0: or some
1: crazy.
0: nonsense there.
1: Right.
0: The most telling thing I think in that survey for me was the male cohort 63-32 plus 31 positive for capitalism, female 45-51 minus six. People actually have to do a budget to take care of the kids. Come on.
1: Right. So, yeah, no huge fans of capitalism
0: Yeah.
1: anywhere, I guess,
0: Go out
1: anymore,
0: and
1: except
0: sell
1: among the
0: your influencer
1: wildly
0: crap on
1: rich.
0: YouTube, buddy, but I got to stay home and take care of
1: Yeah.
0: the kids, or I got a second job and I got to stay take care of the kids anyway,
1: Right.
0: but whatever, just completely different views, much more realistic among the ladies in this
1: Yeah.
0: particular poll. So interesting there. So I just thought those two videos were awfully interesting, but we got a
1: Yes.
0: follow-up on capitalism, which is going to bring in Jeffrey Epstein.
1: Oh, well, he certainly practiced
0: I mean,
1: it.
0: isn't capitalism wonderful? Jeffrey Epstein, child abuse. Don't you think
1: Right.
0: capitalism is great?
1: It's fantastic. And if you work hard and play by
0: No
1: the rules in
0: flaws
1: America,
0: whatsoever.
1: you can buy an
0: Yeah.
1: island where you don't have to play by the rules anymore. It's terrific.
0: Exactly.
1: Exactly what we wanted out of this. What a bargain. All righty. Woo! Woo, capitalism.
0: Yeah, so what does Winsome Earl Sears being booed at a game,
1: Yes.
0: coupled with Donald Trump being booed at the U.S. Lawn Tennis Association's party, got to do with Jeffrey Epstein? And the answer is capitalism.
1: Yeah, I guess pretty much. We'll find out why.
0: This is a great article from the New York Times. How J.P. Morgan enabled the crimes of Jeffrey Epstein.
1: Yeah, I started reading that, and that was part of the reason I was late to the desk. Hey, like, oh, this is going to take me forever. I can't read this now, but still.
0: Right. And
1: Yeah,
0: then the
1: I guess
0: Miami
1: they've.
0: Herald.
1: Oh.
0: Miami Herald, New York Times seek to unseal records on Jeffrey Epstein's
1: Yes.
0: estate. They're really going after the financial stuff here, more than the
1: Yeah.
0: claim that the U.S. government never did.
1: It'll be very interesting, and I guess I wouldn't be terribly surprised to see files get released on the finance side, at least in the Virgin Islands side, much sooner if they ever release files elsewhere. I think that the Republicans have the or Trump has a chance to take a shot at Stacey Plaskett in the Virgin Islands side of things, and she was one of the impeachment managers, and you know, a black woman impeachment manager. He's furious, but the fact that they haven't, you know, dug into these files, there must be something so much worse that he's passing up the enormous temptation to attack her and take her down. Because, well, the Virgin Islands government was rife with corruption on his behalf, and
0: Amazing
1: she's
0: picture of
1: part of the
0: the island
1: machine.
0: in the Miami Herald
1: Yeah.
0: piece. We'll get to that.
1: I could see it from where I was staying.
0: His bedroom is not in the main
1: That I didn't see.
0: building. He had a separate building for his
1: Weird.
0: bedroom.
1: Eek. All right, welcome back now to the Can't Go In the Morning Show here on Netroots Radio. Jeffrey Epstein. Boo. They should have announced him at the game. And just to test the microphone, Jeffrey
0: This is Jeffrey
1: Epstein.
0: Epstein's friend, Donald Trump.
1: Boo.
0: Ooh.
1: Boo. Yeah. All right, well, you know. So where were the boos
0: Well, we're
1: and
0: talking
1: cheers
0: about
1: at the
0: unbridled
1: sporting events?
0: capitalism
1: Right?
0: and
1: Thank
0: how
1: you.
0: that's going to sink Zora Mamdani, because everybody knows capitalism is good and pure and can only be
1: Yeah.
0: failed, can never fail. Oh, wait.
1: And
0: This
1: you
0: is this
1: lived
0: New
1: in
0: York
1: one. You're
0: Times
1: fired.
0: article,
1: Yeah.
0: How J.P. Morgan Enabled the Crimes of Jeffrey Epstein. A
1: With
0: Times
1: socialism.
0: investigation found that America's leading bank spent years supporting and profiting from the notorious sex offender and human
1: Sure.
0: trafficker, I would add, ignoring red flags, suspicious activity, and
1: Of
0: concerned
1: course.
0: executives. And if you go and you read the article, it turns out that not only did J.P. Morgan have a helping hand to introduce lucrative clients
1: Yay.
0: like Sergey Brin, global leaders like Netanyahu.
1: Good choice.
0: Epstein brought these folks in to meet the
1: Yeah.
0: J.P. Morgan executives, but
1: Quality
0: he also
1: individuals.
0: had a lot of money there and used to withdraw tens of thousands of dollars every month in different accounts,
1: Yeah, you know,
0: which were basically paying
1: just.
0: off the girls that he was trafficking
1: Yes.
0: and shopping
1: Capitalism.
0: around.
1: They got a. They had shares in the operation. That's a. See,
0: Right.
1: everybody gets a piece. Holy
0: At
1: cow.
0: Epstein's behest, J.P. Morgan set up accounts into which he routinely transferred huge sums for young women who turned out to be victims of a sex trafficking operations. It wired his funds overseas. It paid him millions of dollars. And whereas the crimes have been exhaustively documented, the full story of how America's leading lender enabled the century's most notorious sexual predator has not been told. This
1: Yes.
0: account has been pieced together from thousands of pages of internal bank records. So people want to know where his money came from. We
1: That's
0: know
1: true. They're
0: that there
1: still
0: was,
1: not sure about that.
0: there was seed money from various and sundry people, and the people that they're focusing in on where the lawyers are supposed to be, you know, there to defend JP Morgan's legal status and reputation.
1: Yes.
0: And Epstein's lengthy alliance with JP Morgan, we found a more mundane, if no less damning, explanation for Epstein's remarkable success. He was, in the words of one friend, the former Israeli Prime Minister Ehud Barak, a collector of people. He used those relationships to cultivate new connections. He traded favors, he traded gossip and advice. He created an aura of indispensability, and of being so plugged in, he bordered on omniscience. Traits that made him a vital asset for a worldwide cast of government and business leaders, and that in turn gave Epstein access to more money and more connections. And then everything started to crumble in 2011. His relationship with JP Morgan was more important than ever. The fact that he remained a client in good standing despite conviction and incarceration,
1: Jeez.
0: that he remained a client in good standing helped him retain respectability and foster new ties to corporate elites. He was determined not to blow it, so he went to speak to the counsel's office and assured the general counsel that he had turned over a new leaf and rattled off names of prominent figures who could vouch for his character. Bill Gates, for example, and Cutler sat alone trying to figure out what to do. That was the general counsel. He kept brooding for weeks. Cutler didn't see how he'd be able to explain to his female colleagues that J.P. Morgan was keeping Epstein as a client. And so he
1: So they
0: told
1: fired the females.
0: J.P. Morgan the bank should cut ties, but the recommendation came with caveats.
1: Oh,
0: Cutler
1: really?
0: considered his primary job to be protecting J.P. Morgan from legal risk. Well,
1: It
0: yeah,
1: is.
0: he's the lawyer, there it is.
1: That's true.
0: And the Epstein relationship was a threat to the bank's reputation. He
1: That
0: didn't
1: is
0: see
1: too.
0: evidence that Epstein was using his account for criminal purposes, so he wouldn't insist that the bank expel him as a client, and he didn't escalate the matter to Jamie Dimon, the chief executive. And so Epstein was allowed to stay.
1: That is okay.
0: And Jamie
1: Sure.
0: Dimon said, I don't know anything about it.
1: No, wrong.
0: Well, it may not be
1: That's
0: wrong. He
1: PR
0: may not have
1: spin.
0: told him.
1: Oh, come on. I think, yeah. Well, look, the newspaper story doesn't
0: With
1: establish
0: something
1: it.
0: that
1: That's true.
0: large, there is no way the
1: Yeah.
0: CEO can know every single aspect of what's going on.
1: No, but they, just give me some indication of. I just had you sit down with one of our biggest clients and figure out, is there grounds for cutting them off here? Yes or no? I mean,
0: The report
1: what
0: here is that
1: he
0: the
1: said no,
0: report
1: and that
0: here
1: was
0: from the
1: it.
0: New York Times, which I'm not going to
1: Yeah.
0: dispute because I don't know, is that he wasn't told. The
1: I'll
0: lower
1: tell you what I
0: level, fairly
1: found.
0: high people made the decision not to tell him.
1: Yeah.
0: Probably because if they told him, he'd kick him out.
1: Maybe my read of it was, and again, the story says what it says, and the people who wrote it have to vet things and have sources and plot it all out, and they know what they're talking about, and they have it legally correct. My subplot from the story was there's also a tremendous amount of focus on someone who is introduced in the story. I don't know the guy, and I've never heard him before, but supposedly the potential, one of the top potential successors to Diamond, if he when he if and when he leaves as CEO, was this other guy, and that guy was told. And this sounds to me like, you need to stab this guy 1,000 times in the back and throw him overboard. And Jamie Dimon never knew a thing. Got it? Got it. All
0: Now,
1: right. And
0: here's
1: that's
0: the
1: the new
0: bigger issue
1: story.
0: for J.P. Morgan, because clearly they're guilty here, whether it's Diamond personally or the corporation. The report overlooked something that, had it been taken seriously, might have dimmed the bank's enthusiasm. In
1: Uh-oh.
0: 2003,
1: Are you ready
0: Epstein
1: for
0: withdrew
1: that?
0: more than $175,000 in cash from his Morgan accounts, a huge haul even for somebody with millions at the bank. Outside investigators later found Epstein paid almost that exact amount to women.
1: What do
0: J.P.
1: you
0: Morgan recognized these withdrawals needed to be reported to federal regulators and monitor large cash transactions, but the bank failed to treat these withdrawals as an early warning system for itself. Indeed, J.P. Morgan's anti-money laundering specialist subsequently acknowledged such withdrawals should have alerted the bank to the possibility that Epstein was committing crimes. So
1: That
0: what
1: and
0: I'm
1: his
0: saying
1: prior
0: is there's
1: crimes.
0: evidence that people beyond Jamie Dimon apparently didn't know what they should have known, because people
1: Yes,
0: at J.P.
1: they
0: Morgan
1: were
0: didn't
1: not
0: tell them.
1: supposed to know those things. Stop knowing them. They're getting in the way of my yacht.
0: That's what
1: So,
0: I'm saying.
1: yeah. Well, I think there was an extra agenda at work here. Somebody needed to get this other guy whose name I forget is I think needed to be stabbed and tossed overboard in order to, one, I guess, get him off of Jamie Dimon's back. Now I get to stay CEO until I die. And two, why don't you take the rap for this whole thing? But yeah, oh gosh, we're supposed to report these things to the government. And I don't know what happened, but we didn't. Or we didn't care. We didn't look the other way. And by the
0: Well,
1: way,
0: the
1: you're
0: article
1: opening
0: makes
1: up.
0: it sound like they did report it to the
1: Oh,
0: government, but they
1: they just
0: didn't report it
1: pretended it was.
0: internally and take it seriously.
1: Yeah. So that happens all the time with banks. You know what? They're so much more open with the government than they are
0: I did my
1: internally with
0: job, leave me alone.
1: themselves.
0: Oh, it turns out Jeffrey Epstein is advising hedge funds. Hedge funds are becoming a big deal. Hedge funds are actually involved with a lot of money. Jeffrey Epstein
1: Nah.
0: is introducing the bank to a lot of hedge funds
1: Yeah.
0: people. Maybe we'll just like not spend too
1: Right.
0: much time worrying about this. We'll do our job. We're legally responsible to report. We will do that. We will not break the law,
1: Yeah,
0: but we're not going
1: technically.
0: to think about what it means.
1: Right. And all of our internal
0: That's how I'm reading
1: protections
0: this.
1: that are supposed to keep us out of the, keep regulators out of our hair. That way we won't bother putting anything in the files that keep us in business, but we're totally talking to the government left and right. Yeah, I mean, I'm sure they complied in with the strictest letter of the law, but it's amazing that they didn't do their own internal due diligence and that they said, oh, well, we overlooked the red flags, like being asked to open every time he comes in here and he wants to transfer money into 10 different accounts, and we have to try to contact a parent because he's opening t multiple accounts for minors. What is this exactly? And we
0: Yeah.
1: have to, the regulation that goes on with that. We got to get a co-signer for why does this billionaire keeping money away on the
0: Right.
1: regular to people who need
0: And why would
1: co-signers?
0: that be a red flag that we have to have everything we do co-signed by an adult?
1: Yeah, right.
0: What
1: Nope.
0: could it possibly mean?
1: There are very young, precocious investors.
0: Yeah,
1: Sure.
0: and they're all girls. I
1: Uh-huh.
0: wonder what that
1: Yeah,
0: means.
1: it's a it's a it's an all-girl hedge fund. And it's just private equity, and obviously that must be it, except for the one weird thing where usually the money goes the other direction when you're putting a fund together. But he's paying dividends. That must be it.
0: So simultaneously,
1: Cash
0: in
1: dividends.
0: parallel,
1: Yeah.
0: Miami Herald releases this piece over the weekend by Julie K. Brown.
1: Excellent.
0: New York Times, Miami Herald seek to unseal records on Jeffrey Epstein's estate, the island that he owned in the U.S. Virgin Islands on Little St.
1: Two.
0: James. They have a picture of it. There's a big estate, and it's interesting because there's this huge main building, and then there's a separate building, which is Epstein's bedroom. Not
1: Yeah.
0: associated with the main building. It's not connected. It's separate. And then
1: Ew.
0: behind a bunch of cabins.
1: Yeah, all right.
0: So the point there
1: Oh.
0: is the records written by a court-designated special master overseeing probate could reveal how his co-executors are distributing the sex trafficker's fortune and more significantly provide insight into how Epstein acquired his money, which has long been a mystery. Epstein's primary residence was Little St. James, his private island, where for
1: Yes.
0: years he operated a group of shell companies that enabled him to obtain over $300 million in tax breaks in the
1: Aha.
0: U.S. Virgin Islands.
1: Yeah, I think that's a rich vein to mine, and I'm surprised that the Trump people haven't minded because the government of the Virgin Islands is overwhelmingly Democratic, the
0: I go
1: party.
0: back, having told this whole story, to Abby Phillips basically saying to Zoran Mamdani, listen, some of your opponents have said you're a socialist. How do you respond to that? And he said, socialism is Fiorello LaGuardia building the park system in New York City. And I would add, capitalism
1: Yeah.
0: is JP Morgan supporting Jeffrey Epstein.
1: Yeah.
0: What was your question again?
1: Right. Or I thought you were going to go more directly. Capitalism is a guy amasses enough money to buy a private island where he can be a serial pedophile for decades, and everyone says, he's rich. That's it. That's the whole thing. The guy's got an airplane called Lolita Express, and everybody's like, I don't know what's happening here.
0: Yeah,
1: There's your
0: he's a
1: answer.
0: Nabokov fan. What can I tell you?
1: Yeah, right. Exactly. That's all.
0: And he's really into literature. He's got a
1: Yeah.
0: lot of science and literature friends.
1: I read a bit of the Miami Herald article too. It's just interesting how here we are saying we don't know where his money comes from, and it's like, how is this even still a mystery? One of the main things mentioned in the article is they're saying, okay, well, he's got his house on, as everybody knows, Little St. James Island. And then there's a one-liner and they're kind of a throwaway about it's rumored that he also owned Great St. James Island. And I understand it's because it wasn't developed, it wasn't built up. And I'm not certain why they decided not to do that. But like, at, also at this late date, we're kind of not really sure how many islands he owned. It's not clear. Like, okay, I'm sure it was shell companies and everything. But I mean, this is still how much we don't know. Who owns this island? I don't know. Like, really? You haven't established that? Okay. I just find that fascinating as a line of inquiry. Not the main line of inquiry at all, but
0: you don't want to smear innocent people, but the degree in which powerful people like Epstein get their affairs, shall we say, hidden from the general public is just astounding to me.
1: This too, I think, as I mentioned, this is a rich vein for Republicans to mine to try to deflect here, because there's a lot of Democratic elected officials who are going to be, people are going to find a lot of fault with what went on down there. The tax breaks that he got ran into the hundreds of millions, and his, I mean, I will drop it this way. I can't remember the name offhand, but Epstein's essentially the secretary of the network of LLCs and charitable organizations that he operated as cover for all of this stuff. The person who was responsible for, well, you're going to move this money to here and that money to there, and you're going to meet this person and you're going to hold that event. You're going to donate money to this cause or that cause here in the Virgin Islands to buy this kind of influence, happens to have been the wife of the then governor of the Virgin Islands. And once you crack that nut open, you start to realize, yeah, he's bought himself the government of a United States territory, not just an island or two. And they still don't know whether he had owned two or not, but he had the governor's wife running his office. And I don't know how he escaped detection down here in the Virgin Islands. It's crazy. Well, now you know.
0: Right. Okay. So let's look at some other polling information. Mm-hmm. This is NBC News Survey Monkey, which came out over the weekend as
1: well. Welcome, Monkey.
0: What do you have to say for yourself? On the issues. Border security and immigration, disapprove 53, approve 47. There's minor changes from the last poll. Deportations and immigration, disapprove 57, approve 43. So if you separate border security and immigration, disapproval 53 on border security is signature issue.
1: Yeah.
0: But 57% disapproval on deportations and immigration.
1: Yeah.
0: But even for those people who said, I understand that he said he was going to give us better border security, and I like that. You're actually in the minority. But I never thought he would deport my wife. I thought he was talking about criminals. Well, you're in the majority there. 57%
1: right.
0: Agree with that.
1: And if you're living in Chicago, New York, Boston, you know, border stuff right. was like, that's not, yeah, I support a strong border, but the border is very, very far away from me. Yeah, but they're beating people up and dragging them away here on your block.
0: Yeah, well, that's okay, because they're criminals, except for not.
1: Except for the ones I married.
0: Right. Inflation and the cost of living, disapprove 61. That's a big one. Trade and tariffs, disapprove 59. And the tariffs haven't really hit yet. They're hitting now. People are feeling it. But
1: those
0: not
1: two
0: really
1: now,
0: to the extent they're going to.
1: Interestingly, like border security and deportations and immigration diverging as separate issues. And I think you'll start to see inflation and cost of living and trade and tariffs merging as an issue.
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0: David Waldman, Kager in the Morning, Reprise.
1: That one.
2: Public health. If they really cared about it, they never. It turns out I'm doing the pundit roundup every day for a week because the other guy who does it is taking a much needed break. So doubts about RFK Jr. grow for some Republicans was the headline in the Washington Post. Public health. If they really cared about it, they never would have approved this nut
1: job.
2: Fanatic.
1: We didn't
2: know. They absolutely care about politics, and the politics are bad for them. It turns out, I don't know if you knew this, a lot of parents vote.
1: Well, yes. It's one of their other jobs, sure. Yeah, that's amazing.
2: Senators are having second thoughts, you know?
1: Yeah.
2: John Barrasso, who's a doctor. I'm a doctor. Vaccines work.
1: Yeah, well,
2: Senator Kennedy, in your confirmation hearings, you promised to uphold the highest standards of vaccines. Since then, I've become Susan Collins. I am deeply concerned.
1: Yeah. Well, you know.
2: Tillis said that. Bill Cassidy said that.
1: Yeah. They all have the same eye doctor as Jamie Dimon.
2: But more to the point, Fabrizio Ward, a conservative polling firm, privately warned GOP lawmakers that overhauling vaccine policies is politically dangerous, citing data that nearly three quarters of Trump voters believe vaccines save lives.
1: Well,
2: plus, at the same time, you have ex-Trump officials like Brett Giroir, Assistant Secretary for Health in the first Trump administration, saying, and he was in charge of pandemic stuff, Kennedy's decision to end nearly $500 million in federal funding for mRNA vaccine development was going to make the country vulnerable. Again, Trump wants to be able to tout how well he did with COVID vaccines, but he can't because RFK Jr. and MAGA base hates it.
1: Odd.
2: So he's stuck.
1: Yeah, was a big moneymaker too and a great export if you're worried about your trade balance.
2: Right. Every GOP senator except Mitch McConnell ultimately voted to confirm him, with many Kennedy supporters saying he was raising valid questions. That's why Bill Cassidy's vote mattered so much, as did Tillis's, why they're both spineless assholes, and why Cassidy in particular, because Tillis followed his lead and said so publicly, why Cassidy in particular is responsible. He is personally responsible for RFK Jr. Don't let anybody ever forget that.
1: Well, if it all comes crashing down and he seeks to withdraw all of his bank account, probably from JP Morgan, and abscond with it to somewhere abroad to avoid accountability for it, stop his plane. Let's put a whole ground hold on this. And it's time. People need to answer for this. They traded it for I don't know what, and they look the other way, like the leadership of J.P. Morgan did with Epstein.
2: Well,
1: just not good
2: I
1: for us.
2: I have a video I want to play for you. But
1: another
2: first
1: video. I'm ready.
2: From this
1: Am I ready?
2: Washington Post piece.
1: Yes. Which?
2: Okay. Quotes Donald Trump, President Donald Trump.
1: That guy. Boo. Okay.
2: You have to be very careful when you say that some people don't have to be vaccinated, said Trump after being asked about Florida's move to roll back vaccine mandates for children. Look, you have vaccines that work. They just work. They're not controversial at all. And I think those vaccines should be used. That's Trump.
1: Okay.
2: When you have the guy in Florida.
1: Was that just reason? Okay. The guy in Florida who won't even wear a tie on the set. Oh my God.
2: Florida Surgeon General.
1: This is crazy.
2: Is just as much an anti-science fanatic as RFK Jr.
1: Look at this, though. He doesn't even come dressed for the job you want, right? No tie, no lab coat, no stethoscope,
2: it's
1: nothing.
2: Not Florida.
1: Okay. He looks like he's in air conditioning to me. Let's see. You know, when I click,
3: before
1: you, go,
3: you made this decision to try to lift vaccine mandates for Florida, which include obviously public schools. Did your department do any data analysis? Did you do any data projection of how many new cases of these diseases there will be in Florida once you remove vaccine mandates?
4: Absolutely. So absolutely not, because it's not a, you mentioned whooping cough there. So there's this conflation of the science and sort of what is the right and wrong thing to do. So scientifically, you mentioned whooping cough. So that's an example. This is part of the issue with informed consent.
1: Oh, I was having trouble. I'm like, is he talking about a scientist named whooping cough? Oh, whooping cough. Oh, I gotcha. That one.
2: So there's a whole whooping going on here. And see, what you don't understand is that the scientific data may say one thing, but I want to do something else. What part of that are you not understanding, Jake?
1: I guess so. It was interesting to watch him stumble. I'll continue. Yeah. I was just watching him stumble over. Did you do any kind of analysis? Absolutely. I mean, absolutely not. Okay.
2: Really? But why? He gets to.
1: Okay.
4: That's an example of a vaccine that is ineffective. The data show that it's ineffective at preventing transmission. So sort of mandates with that really don't have anything to do with the notion of transmission. And then in terms of, you know, like analysis, well, ultimately, this is an issue very clearly of parents' rights. So do I need to analyze whether it's appropriate for parents to be able to decide what goes into their children's bodies? I don't need to do an analysis on that.
3: So you're trying to lift the vaccine mandate in Florida, and your department and you did not even do a projection as to how this could impact public health. So you have not prepared hospitals in the Florida counties most at risk with the best treatments for any outbreaks of measles, mumps, rubella, whooping cough, polio, and you have not looked into how many kids might now get these preventable diseases. That's what you're saying?
2: These are viral illnesses treatment.
4: No, that's what you said.
1: Yeah. Oh, and he's deflecting it. No, I didn't say that. You said that. But all right, I'll keep rolling because this is pretty astounding, I think.
4: No, that's what you said. What I'm saying is that it's an issue of right and wrong in terms of whether parents should be able to control, have ultimate authority over what happens to their kids' bodies. And in terms of outbreaks, we do have outbreaks.
2: In other words, I think that parents should decide whether or not their children should be killed.
1: Yeah. Well, I think if we leave it to parents as to whether or not these kids get these diseases.
2: The state has no stake in this. What is the state getting involved here for? What's their standing?
1: Some people want diseases. What's wrong with you? It's very popular. If you poll it, actually, if you did poll it, you know, what's your impression of whooping cough? Well, 25% favorability. That's interesting. All right.
2: Now, you, just like the parent who decided not to vaccinate their kid, got are responsible for the fact that your kid got whooping cough.
1: Yeah.
2: My kid, who lives next door to you, got whooping cough from your kid and is very sick and is in the hospital. Now, you are responsible. I'm calling the state and saying, you got to put a stop to this. Because the jerk who's got all the MAGA signs next door decided not to get vaccinated. My kid's in the hospital. What are you going to do about it? I mean, parents vote, like I said before.
1: Right. Now, mind you, had the kid who first came down with whooping cough and gave it to the neighborhood been from an immigrant family, this would have been declared biological warfare. And we'd be
2: bombing Mexico.
1: Yeah,
2: the other side of the coin is, if I'm in Florida and want to do the responsible thing, I know what I'll do. I'll call the CDC. Oh, wait.
1: Yeah. Hey, there's ringing. There's nobody's answering. Right. Well, there's still another couple. There's another minute or so to this.
2: Yeah, no, keep playing. This guy's a nutcase of the first degree.
4: Every state. And we manage those. So there are no new special procedures that need to be made.
3: Right, but you're talking about doing something that no other state has done.
4: We manage them just as always.
3: But you're talking about doing something that no other state in the United States has done and removing the vaccine mandate for public schools. You're making a decision that no other Surgeon General in the United States has done. It goes against what's recommended by every top medical organization, including the AMA, the American Academy of Pediatrics, the Boston Center on Emerging Infectious Diseases. It goes against what parents in Florida want. 82% of parents in Florida schools said public schools should require vaccines for measles and polio with health and religious exemptions. Well, it goes against what Senator Rick Scott, a Republican from Florida, wants. He thinks sticking with a religious exemption is fine. It goes against the Florida Medical Association, which in the past has backed Governor DeSantis. So all of these people are wrong, and you are right.
1: I guess so. Wow.
3: Decision.
1: No more Jake Tapper. This is enough for anybody, I think.
2: CNN's videos are on automatic replay.
1: Yes, I see that. Okay. All right. Well, that's pretty remarkable. I mean, I see the point he's trying to, it's a terrible point, but I understand the point he's trying to make, although he is doing a pretty poor job of doing
2: it. Should decide this. It worked in Virginia once.
1: Yeah. And it wasn't even that. I don't think anybody had any problem with vaccinations. They just got something novel that they could get upset
2: and
1: angry
2: about. Well, they
1: messed
2: up the whole school system. It's all about what parents want.
1: Yeah, right. Well, meanwhile,
2: right
1: the parents
2: wrong,
1: keep returning
2: friend.
1: The
2: right
1: other side.
2: Wrong.
1: Yeah, that's basically it, right? He just said parents should be able to make this decision. Well, it looks like they've made the decision.
2: Schools are people too, my friend.
1: I guess so.
2: Finders of information.
1: 80% of the parents say these vaccine mandates should stay in place. Why are you fighting the parents so hard? I mean, I don't know why that question doesn't get asked.
2: Maybe you
1: did.
2: Maybe you haven't heard of ACOG. ACOG. That's the American College of Obstetrics and Gynecology.
1: Yes.
2: You know what? They continue recommending COVID-19 vaccine during pregnancy, whatever CDC says, and whatever they do in Florida.
1: Mm-hmm.
2: So ACOG joins the American Academy of Pediatrics, AAP, the American Academy of Family Practice, AAFP. All of the major organizations are saying, we're not going by CDC recommendations. We're making our own, because the people running public policy at this particular point in time are all white right-wing nutjob fanatics. Mm. Like that guy in Florida. You should see his video on CNN if you don't know what I'm talking about.
1: Yeah. I've seen other clips from him. I mean, it is kind of insane, the things that come out of his mouth. But Tapper getting also at a good point that seems ancillary to all of it, which is you're, in addition to being supposedly a doctor, you've got a public health charge. What are you doing to prepare the public health system for the inevitable rise in these cases? And his answer, I think, is nothing. That's it. Like, we just want to give everybody a choice. That's one thing. But do you give people a choice and then prepare for the inevitable results of those choices? Oh, no. And I don't prepare for them because they're a parent's choice. That doesn't matter. They're going to happen. Oh, well, maybe the parents will choose not to have them happen. Oh, well, you should have said so earlier. All right, Greg, we've come to the end of an hour. How come we've explained
2: and
1: the entire world?
2: I'll see you Wednesday.
1: Yeah, all right. You got to take a day to recover from that hour. I appreciate it. We'll see you then. We're going to have to build a wall on Florida. Let them all get sick behind it and leave us alone.
2: No, it's Bugs Bunny. You just have to saw it off and float out to sea.
1: Is really, I mean, he clearly doesn't regard it as part of his job. He's an anti-vaccine campaigner. And beyond that, like, well, what have you done to prepare the public health infrastructure? Oh, me? Was I supposed to do that? Wow.
2: Amazing.
1: I'm not going to Florida. Okay.
2: Anyway, see ya.
1: See ya, but not in Florida.
2: Nope.

All right, welcome back now to the Kegel in the Morning Show here on Netroots Radio. Gosh, there's a lot to get to, and I don't even know how to organize it. I will say this, another big story over the weekend, or heading into the weekend, and I think we managed to get a mention of it on the air on Friday, but I'm still now, even at the end of the weekend, unsure exactly of the nature of this story, but there is a story from out of Georgia where a Hyundai, why are they Hyundai Motor Corporation? Hyundai, the car makers had, I guess, are in the middle of constructing, or I think still, a electric vehicle battery assembly plant. Essentially, well, but for the fact that it has to do with electric vehicles, exactly the sort of thing that supposedly Trump has been demanding of foreign governments, even though in most cases the places we're dealing with don't have governmental control per se over these industries, but that we want to have foreign investment in the United States, and the tariff system and the various insanities that go along with it, with system. It's even dumb to call it a system. The tariffs that Trump has been imposing on these countries supposedly are one half of the equation in which he's demanding increased investment in the United States. And by increased investment, well, actually, by increased investment in the United States, he means buy Trump coin and give me money. But also, to make it look like it's supposed to benefit the country, we want you to avoid, you know, you should be interested in avoiding tariffs, these punishing tariffs on exports from your country, by opening a manufacturing plant and building it from the ground up and employing construction workers here, and then employing Americans working at the manufacturing plant inside once it's completed. And then you'll be making your things in the United States and you won't be subject to the tariffs. Only it's not entirely clear that we're not going to subject you to the tariffs, because all of the component parts that go into the assembly that's slated to happen in this factory you just built are still coming from, in this case, Korea, South Korea. And it's important to distinguish between the two, because Trump likes North Korea, hates South Korea, apparently. And you're still going to be subject to those import duties. But so all the things that were supposed to be happening here are happening. The Koreans are building a Hyundai plant in Georgia, and they're going to build electric vehicle batteries, supposedly the future. Trump battling that particular part of the future. He only wants internal combustion engine cars, electric cars. They don't work in the rain, and whales hate them. He's conflating it with every other environmental measure ever taken. But he always comes up with some cockamamie excuse for why he hates these things. He hates change in general. And I guess big industry captains are exercising their capitalistic freedoms to, you know, make sure that we continue to destroy everything in 1980s style. Anyway, so this Hyundai plant had an ICE raid leading into the weekend, and they arrested hundreds of workers at the plant. And I'm still not entirely clear whether these are workers still constructing and building out the plant and planning it and getting it ready to open, or whether they're actively engaged in the manufacture of those batteries there yet. But as it turns out, a lot of these workers, and I don't know whether it's exclusively all of these workers, but are in fact South Korean nationals. And there's definitely something strange happening here, and I don't know whose word to take for any of it, because it just I have a Reuters report that'll give you the ground facts, I guess, the basics, and I think it might be from Friday, so events may have surpassed this thing. But there's also some questions locally about how come so many of the workers there are South Korean, versus what happened to the idea of we're going to hire a bunch of local people to do this stuff. And I guess in that sense, well, maybe it isn't exactly what Trump was hoping for with his weird tariff fights with everybody, that they would be investing in the United States and hiring Americans to work there. If that were the case,
they wouldn't probably have come up with 475 workers to arrest. And but wow, it's just interesting. So here's a video that accompanies this Reuters report, is a video of people who, you know, from all appearances, now that, you know, along with the reporting, I guess we're supposed to conclude these are South Korean nationals working here. And they're all with their hands up against the side of a big bus that's been brought in to arrest and deport them all. And then they're chaining them up, like with shackles and chains around their waists and everything. And, you know, this would otherwise be an international incident with any other president. And, well, reportedly, they're a little bit shocked there in South Korea, especially when you compare that with, say, pictures of Trump saluting North Korean generals. You start to say, I don't understand. I thought we were the ones who were supposed to be the allies here. All right. U.S. immigration agents arrest hundreds at Hyundai plant, mostly Koreans, by, I guess, some Korean correspondents as well. Hyunju Jin, Hikyong Yang, and some American compatriots here, presumably American. Maybe they're Bahamian. I don't know. Ted Hessen and David Shepherdson. All right. So this was a report from the 6th. So that's actually, what, Saturday? All right. Let's take a look. Hundreds of workers at a Hyundai Motor car battery facility under construction still, okay, in Georgia, were detained in a raid by U.S. authorities on Thursday, stopping work on a plant that is one of the Korean automaker's major investments in the U.S. So again, my first round of questions, well, the plant under construction, yes. Are we talking about still putting up, you know, the foundation and building the walls, or is the box complete and they're putting together the assembly lines inside? And that's kind of what I figured was going on, and what made some sense to me, the idea of, well, how come so many Korean workers on site? Certainly there would be Korean executives and perhaps others on site supervising activity, but and so I guess you could see why perhaps people might have thought, this seems odd. Like, I thought you were supposed to hire American workers. This was an investment in America. Hire American workers to build this thing. Well, I wouldn't have much doubt that they could put up the walls and build the foundation and put in the plumbing. But I guess if you had completed all of that and you're like, all right, well, Hyundai has its own, you know, system of assembly, and we want to duplicate that here in the United States, and we'll hire American workers to do it. But the Korean workers are the experts in putting together the assembly line and putting it together the Hyundai way. And once they complete putting that together, they'll go back to Korea and be paid handsomely, hopefully, in bonuses. And I hope they do get some recompense for all this. And then American workers will come in and do the work of, all right, well, we're going to assemble these batteries now, according to the plan laid out for us by the people who go around the world opening these plants on Hyundai's behalf. But I don't know. That was only a guess as to what they were doing here. About 475 workers, most of whom were South Korean nationals, and who were the rest? I don't know, were arrested, according to U.S. immigration officials. The largest single-site enforcement operation in the U.S. Department of Homeland Security's history. It's not a long history, but, you know, that's, I guess, saying something. And also, by the way, somewhere in this article, I think, or possibly another, this is one of the largest economic development projects in Georgia as well. And so, one, it's just sort of interesting that apparently you can't have a big project like this, which is what Trump is saying we should be having left and right all over the country, but you can't put one of these together without triggering an ICE raid somehow. And it's really kind of spectacular that that's the case. Anyway, President Trump's administration has been escalating a crackdown on immigrants, as you know, disrupting businesses around the country, well put, Reuters, even as the White House has encouraged more inflows from foreign investors, in fact, demanded it. That's right. Arrests could exacerbate tensions between Washington and Seoul, a key ally and investor in the U.S. The countries have been at odds over the details of a trade deal. That's funny. Why are you guys fighting? Well, because of our deal. Is it maybe that there is no deal? Is that
what the fight is about, and everybody is interested in pretending there's a deal, and you can't do that without disagreeing because no one has actually agreed to anything, and so you end up talking at cross purposes. Yes, that's exactly it. The countries have been at odds over the details of a trade deal that includes, allegedly, we'll say, $350 billion of investments. And by the way, how much of that is going to show up now that someone who's actually one of the investments that's actually been made already wasn't covered by the deal, but this is apparently an existing investment in the United States. Nonetheless, results in the arrest of 475 South Korean nationals. I think that might be the end of that pipeline, or it should be. In a capitalist system, it would be. As a matter of fact, at a summit last month, South Korea pledged $150 billion in U.S. investments, including $26 billion from Hyundai Motor, all by itself. Homeland Security officials said the workers arrested at the, is it Ellabell? I don't know, it's E-L-L-A-B-E-L-L, maybe. It's the only pronunciation I can think of, but we could make up a dumb one that's worse. But Homeland Security officials said the workers arrested at Ellabell, Georgia site were barred from working in the U.S. after crossing the border illegally or overstaying visas. And those are two very, very different things. And I'm a little bit curious about what happened here, because even if you go with the explanation of, well, they're here setting up the assembly line Hyundai style, I could believe that. But wouldn't you think Hyundai, high-profile company, high-profile project, the biggest economic development project in Georgia, the biggest something-something that Hyundai has ever done, and then, of course, the biggest bust ever from Homeland Security. You would imagine that if it was simply a matter of we're bringing in South Korean experts to set up the assembly line, that Hyundai would have said, and the U.S. is very sensitive these days about immigration. Let's make sure that all of our friends coming over from South Korea have all their paperwork in order, because you don't want to make a mistake at this point. You think it's really the case that they just were like, you know what, F it, whatever. Get on a plane, come over here and work. Maybe in prior times, but seems to me like there'd be a whole department at work saying, let's make sure everybody's got their visas together. Overstaying their visas, maybe the work ran over or something like that. I could see that happening. Crossing the border illegally, I didn't anticipate as a real issue. We have to build a plant in the United States. How are we going to get there? Fly to Mexico and then walk to Georgia. Nah, I just don't think so. Come in and, all workers get in a shipping container, and here's some potato chips and Doritos. Hang on for 2 months, and then we'll offload you in wherever, Savannah, and then truck you. I don't know. But there are some other stories floating around out there which make it sound like at least local Republicans think that's exactly what's going on. Which, if true, and I mean, why am I even crediting a local Republican at this point? But if true, would be like, well, that does change the story a little bit. There's let me finish with the Reuters thing, and then we'll go to this claim that, admittedly, very wacko-seeming local Republican is making. So it shouldn't be credited with any validity, certainly not just yet. But it's out there, and you should be aware of it in case who knows what the hell happens here. Okay, so, but again, we had just left off saying that the Homeland Security officials said that these workers that were arrested were suspected of either crossing the border illegally, which I really doubt, or overstaying their visas. And again, two very different things, and you can just say that, but it's interesting that they chose the two. Crossing the border illegally makes everybody mad, especially people there in Ellabell, Georgia. Why you're stealing jobs from us? We were going to do that work, whatever it is. Or overstaying visas, which, again, yeah, all right, it's a law, it's on the books, you're not supposed to overstay the visa. The immigration officials are making it impossible to renew visas, of course, and literally arresting you when you go to make the application to renew. So you're not going to avoid that. But that is a thing that triggers a lot less anger, I think, in general,
and is probably more what happened. And basically, if they say, well, it was either for overstaying visas or crossing the border illegal. Okay, well, but seriously, honestly, now you've looked into it. How many people did you arrest? 475. And how many of them overstayed their visas? 475. And how many of them crossed the border illegally? Zero. But when I said, so were you, what about that time when you said you arrested them for overstaying their visas and crossing the border illegally? I didn't say and, I said or. Is that supposed to save it? I don't know. Is it probably not as, you know, 475 to zero mix? Probably, but I just don't see a real call for having people cross the border illegally to do this work. The investigation, to continue with the Reuters article here, took place over several months. Stephen Schrank, it's with a C-H, S-C-H-R-A-N-K, a special agent, the special agent, I guess, in charge of investigations for Georgia, the whole thing, said during a press briefing. Okay, tells me not much. Is there more? Yes, this was not an immigration operation where agents went into the premises, rounded up folks, and put them on buses, he said. Schrank said there was a network of subcontractors on the site. It's a funny thing to say because, of course, the video is of immigration agents going into the premises, rounding up folks and putting them on buses. So it's, I think, you know, and this is just one man's opinion, I think hard to square with the statement that this was not an immigration operation where agents went into the premises, rounded up folks and put them on buses. No, we went in, that's true. Then folks were rounded up, passive voice, don't know how it happened, and there were buses. And then we put them in chains, and they boarded the buses. But this is not one of those things. You're crazy. How do you say something like that? A Hyundai Motor spokesperson said none of the people detained were employed directly by the automaker. Now we're starting to get someplace. Like, it would be very difficult for me to believe that Hyundai Motor was like, to hell with it. Just smuggle in people to do the work. Subcontractors? Well, now you're getting into a Jamie Dimon problem. Did you really know that you were using subcontractors? You didn't know? You were using subcontractors that were apparently shipping people over in containers or whatever? Is that what they're doing? I don't know. Gonna have to continue.

popular South Korean nationals, he said. That's true again. Korean media has put the number of South Koreans detained at roughly 300 people. So not all 475. The raid, dubbed Operation Low Voltage, I guess battery plant, included more than 400 law enforcement officers after a months-long investigation. So basically a one-to-one ratio of officers to those arrested. You know, only should you don't want to get any blisters chaining people around the waist, right? A spokesperson at Hyundai's battery joint venture partner, South Korean battery maker LG Energy Solutions. They like the appliance LG? I don't know. But a spokesperson for their partner said in a statement it was cooperating and had paused construction work. The facility, a joint venture between LGES, LG Energy Solutions, and Hyundai Motor, was due to start operations at the end of this year, according to LGES. Hyundai Motor shares, who cares? Don't look to me for investment advice here. Shares were down on Friday. Got it. Under Trump, this is under the section, rather, the largest development project. That's where I read this. Under Trump, Immigration and Customs Enforcement, or ICE, part of DHS, has driven the Republican leaders sweeping crackdowns on migrants, bolstered by record funding and new latitude, to say the least, to conduct raids. Trump has said he wants to deport the worst of the worst criminals, but ICE figures have shown a rise in non-criminals being picked up. They're easier. Rights advocates have denounced such raids. The White House said on Friday that any foreign workers brought in for specific projects must enter the United States legally and with proper work authorizations. And I think everybody should expect that to be the case. South Korea's foreign ministry expressed regret and concern about the raid. The economic activities of our companies investing in the United States and the interests of our citizens must not be unduly violated during the course of U.S. law enforcement. Ministry spokesperson Lee Jae-woong said in a statement on Friday. Social media videos showed a man wearing a vest with the letters HIS, the acronym for Homeland Security, well, Homeland Security Investigations. I think it's a typo. It does say HIS, but they mean HSI, telling workers in yellow safety vests, because they were trying to hide all these workers, you see, in yellow safety vests, "We have a search warrant for the whole site." Do they? "We need construction to cease immediately. We need all workers to end all work to end on the site right now." So much for the largest economic development project in Georgia. The U.S. Department of Justice, in a statement, said several people tried to flee during the raid. Some had to be fished out of a sewage pond on the site. Eugh, DOJ said. Georgia's Democratic Party condemned the raid, calling it a politically motivated fear tactics, part of politically motivated fear tactics designed to terrorize people who work hard for a living, power our economy, and contribute to the communities across Georgia that they have made their homes. In a statement, the spokesman for the governor of Georgia, Brian Kemp, Republican, of course, "In Georgia, we will always enforce the law, including all state and federal immigration laws," he said about the largest development project in Georgia. Hyundai said its production of electric vehicles at the sprawling site was not affected. In 2023, Hyundai Motor and LG Energy announced a $4.3 billion venture to produce EV battery cells, with each company holding a 50% stake. The plant will supply batteries for Hyundai, Kia, and Genesis EV models. The battery factory is part of Hyundai's $12.6 billion of investments in the state, including the automaker's just-opened car factory, in what would be the, quote, the largest economic development project in the state's history. Not just the biggest one current. That is rather amazing. So there you go. We've reached the end of the article. That's the basics of it. Now, there's also an admittedly very kooky sounding person floating around on the internet. Can you believe it? Yeah. And I have both a... you know what? I haven't found it. I tried to mark it yesterday, and I'm going to have to search for it on Blue Sky, but a video of this weird local Republican candidate. But I also have a story from Rolling Stone about this woman making her accusations. And then there's like TikTok style video of her floating around too. And I'll have to see if I can track that down. There's some
issue with marking things for Instapaper from

the Blue Sky deck, which in some cases registers properly inside Instapaper, and in other times, like this one, simply links to my account, like that'll do you no good, and it won't find you the video you're looking for. But here, also from this is the Reuters piece here. I need to get over to the Rolling Stone bit. Republican candidate takes credit for Trump immigration raid at Hyundai plant. So in the middle of all this, with supposedly all this investment going on and a big economic development project in America and Hyundai investing the billions that they said to Trump that they would in exchange for trying to lower some of those tariffs, they're now rounding up these people who are building the place and arresting them. And a Republican candidate is happy to take credit for disrupting the largest economic development project in Georgia. What's going on? Tori Branham is the name of this woman, T-O-R-I. Here in America, back in the day when we ever used the word Tories, we weren't referring to the Tory party of, recently not been referring to the Tory party in Great Britain, although it goes way back. But Tories were American colonial loyalists back in the day. And I don't know whether anybody gets taught that in American history anymore, but I don't know. It seems like a weird name for an all-American kid to be named Tory. But okay, we have him around. Tori Branham, and it's a different spelling, with an I. And she uses a heart for the dot in the I when she signs it. I don't know, maybe. Tori Branham is a Marine Corps veteran, firearms instructor, what a gem, and Republican candidate for Georgia's 12th Congressional District. She is also a proud America First supporter of President Donald Trump. So, on Thursday, as agents with the Immigration and Customs Enforcement and the Department of Homeland Security were still carrying out a raid at the Hyundai plant in rural Bryan County, just outside the district Branham is running to serve, outside though, she expressed pride in something else, her purported role in causing the raid, which resulted in the arrest of 450, in this telling, 450 people, according to the Bureau of Alcohol, Tobacco, and Firearms. How did they get involved? How do I feel about it? Good, Branham told Rolling Stone. I have no feelings about the law. That is interesting. What is right, and what's wrong is wrong. I have no feelings about the law. What a great thing to say as you are running to become a lawmaker. The raid is one of the largest in ICE history, eclipsing a raid at a California cannabis farm that netted some 300 undocumented workers. But the raids are happening as at varied places, as varied as cannabis farms and electric vehicle battery plants. Okay. Different kind of plant entirely. Branham said the Hyundai mega site, which opened in March and was hailed as a major economic development win for Georgia Governor Brian Kemp, again, a Republican, has been the subject of rumors for months that undocumented immigrants were working there or on construction sites within the massive 2,900-acre complex. Three workers have died during construction at the site. I'm sure she's a safety crusader. Aware of safety issues and rumors about undocumented immigrants working there, Branham says she came into contact with the local Spanish-speaking union, a local Spanish-speaking union worker. I don't believe that she did. Or she probably thought he was panhandling. Who had access to the site. And I'm sure she wants him thrown out of the country, too. The Hyundai plant itself is not union. Many workers there are from South Korea and are in the United States on H-1B visas. The South Korean government confirmed to the New York Times that some South Korean workers were detained by immigration agents. While the plant itself is not union, construction sites at the facility have been staffed by union tradesmen, some of whom have complained about undocumented workers and unsafe conditions. So that's an interesting variant. The union worker who came into contact with Branham recorded some conversations they had with people, she tells Rolling Stone. How does Spanish enter into it? I don't know.

0: Okay, welcome back, everybody, to the K-Grow in the Morning Show here on Netroots Radio. And, I was in the middle of explaining that there's a weirdo Republican candidate, because they're all weirdo Republican candidates. All Republican candidates at this stage are weirdos. By the name of, Tori Branham. And I found the video that I was looking for, but it's one among many hits for Tori Branham along the way that I found on Blue Sky. And I say she's a weirdo because the top hits on her are of the, how do we put it here? Somebody says here, this is about 12 hours ago here, from K. Thor Jensen, who happens to mention here, obsessed, he says, with the level of face tuning Georgia congressional candidate Tori Branham is bringing to the table. And there's a couple of photos that appear to be, beyond just the use of regular heavy makeup, and maybe sort of veering into the AI realm, and of course, Instagram filtering realm. So she's making herself up to look more MAGA compatible, you know, long blonde tresses in the right kinds of waves and curls and gigantic lips that don't apparently actually belong to her face. So kind of interesting in that respect. All right. So we were reading, though, in Instapaper, the Rolling Stone entry. Oh, and I don't think I credited Justin Glaw, and I hope I've got the pronunciation right, Glawe, who's the author of the piece. So it was starting to sound like, or at least Branham was starting to make it sound like, well, maybe there were, in fact, a lot of worker exploitation going on at this site. Doesn't exactly make her a hero, I don't think, for calling in the cops in a situation like this and seeing people manacled. I mean, if there was worker exploitation going on, why are we putting chains around the waists of the workers who are now being liberated from their exploitation? It doesn't really add up, but it does open up the possibility that something weird was going on here. Although another thing that's sort of inexplicable to me, I know nothing about Tori Branham, but just honestly, having seen this video, finding out that she's a Republican candidate for Congress in Georgia 12th District, that she's doing the face tuning thing, trying to look very ultra MAGA, makes me think that it's unlikely that she had a great deal of informative back and forth with a Spanish speaking union construction worker. Maybe she picked up some Spanish in the Marine Corps. I don't know. It's certainly possible, but she's certainly giving off the vibe of the kind of person who's like, don't speak any of that Mexican to me. I don't want, you know, speak English or get out of my country. Maybe, maybe not. I don't know. I just find it interesting. So here's the way the story allegedly goes down. The union worker who came into contact with Branham, and that's an odd way of putting it, recorded some conversations they had with people, she tells Rolling Stone. She claims the union worker had discovered that undocumented immigrants were working on construction projects at the plant. They were a union member, and the people confided in them because they had helped them win lawsuits over unsafe working conditions, Branham says. She declined to name the union worker who acted as the informant. From there, Branham says she reached out to ICE on the agency's website, and an agent then contacted her. On Thursday, as agents from ICE, Homeland Security Investigations, HSI, Customs and Border Protection, and U.S. Marshals, the DEA, and the FBI were still raiding the facility, Branham took credit for it on Facebook. I don't know how ATF got into the act, but that it was alleged somewhere along the line. For months, folks have whispered about what's going on behind those gates. Now the truth is finally catching up. That's, you know, and then it says sick, but I'm not certain what the issue was. It was a lack of punctuation. I don't know. Branham wrote on her Facebook page, I reported this site to ICE a few months ago and was on the phone with an agent. Lots of illicit phone calls going on with law enforcement behind the scenes in Georgia. The raid began with a masked agent telling workers that DHS had a warrant, and I always have my doubts about that these days. "We're Homeland Security. We have a search warrant for the whole site," the agent announced. "We need construction to cease immediately, and we need all work to end on the site right now." A second video from the plant shows dozens of workers in bright-colored safety vests sitting in the grass and standing around as ICE and HSI agents question them. Overhead, a helicopter operated by the Georgia State Patrol hovered in the air. A State Patrol spokesperson tells Rolling Stone the agency's officers served in support function for the perimeter and aviation assets. Tactical aviation assets. A spokesperson, "We flew around and made sure people didn't escape." I get it. A spokesperson for the Bryan County Sheriff's Office says the agency, they had no role in the raid. Elected officials in Bryan County did not respond to requests for comment. People who wish they were elected officials from nearby, though, say they were responsible for the raid. And in brief comments to the local press, Schrank said the raid was a judicially authorized enforcement operation, didn't say warrant, and that the agencies, quote, "thank the public for all the thoughts as we conduct this operation exceptionally safely thus far." Okay, sure. Garbage statement. Raids like Thursday's have become a common sight in communities across the country amid Trump's mass deportation campaign, ostensibly aimed at the undocumented immigrants who have committed crimes. The raids have also resulted in the detention and arrests of men and women without criminal histories. Panic and fear have ravaged migrant communities nationwide. That was the goal, I'm sure. As masked agents have swarmed workplaces and neighborhoods in search of the, quote, illegal immigrants, unquote, that Trump and his supporters like Branham want to see removed. "This is what I voted for, to get rid of a lot of illegals." A lot. Branham tells Rolling Stone, "and what I voted for is happening." The masked immigration agents like those in Bryan County on Thursday, a sight that was once shocking but has become commonplace, were primarily from ICE's Enforcement Removal Operations Division and DHS's investigative arm HSI, according to videos reviewed by Rolling Stone. Those agencies and more were deemed guilty by a federal judge of widespread constitutional violations for racially profiling migrants during investigations and operations in Los Angeles and elsewhere. As masked immigration agents have carried out their operations nationwide, the Trump administration and Republicans in Congress have expanded ICE's budget to hire thousands more agents, giving the agency more money than foreign nations' entire militaries. New and expanded immigration detention facilities have sprung up across the country, including at military bases in El Paso, and of course the infamous one in the Everglades in Florida, and now Louisiana's Angola prison, unfortunately named at that. The Trump administration has even explored holding migrants at the original Alcatraz in San Francisco. Come on, get the hell out of here. Meanwhile, the Supreme Court has backed the administration's claims that it can send undocumented immigrants to third-party countries to which they have no ties. Migrants from Mexico and South and Central America have been sent to Rwanda and Eswatini, prompting warnings from human rights groups about unsafe conditions in those countries. As Trump's mass deportation plan has ramped up, members of the military have been increasingly conscripted into both immigration enforcement and local law enforcement operations. And in fact, sitting as immigration judges, I think, is part of the plan as well. Along the U.S. southern border with Mexico, the Trump administration has created three new national defense areas. The special designation of these zones allows members of the military to detain migrants, a practice typically reserved for local and federal law enforcement agencies. The military's role in detaining migrants caught at the southern border is being challenged in court. On Tuesday, last week, two federal courts ruled that the Trump administration's use of the military for immigration and domestic law enforcement violated multiple laws. In California, Trump's use of the National Guard and the Marine Corps during protests over immigration raids in June violated the Posse Comitatus Act, which prohibits the military from domestic law enforcement operations. U.S. District Judge Charles Breyer sided with the state of California in its lawsuit against the Trump administration, writing in his opinion that National Guard members and Marines violated the act by assisting multiple federal agencies during immigration and drug raids throughout the state. When National Guard Major General Scott Sherman warned that employing the Guard to help with riot control or detain protesters was a likely violation of posse comitatus, DHS Chief Gregory Bovino questioned Sherman's loyalty to the country, according to Breyer's opinion. Wow. In New Orleans, a panel of federal appeals court judges found that the Trump administration improperly invoked the Alien Enemies Act in its immigration efforts. Citing the Alien Enemies Act, the 1798 Wartime Act, the Trump administration sent hundreds of migrants to the dangerous Cicot prison in El Salvador without due process, based on the administration's claims that the men were members of the Venezuelan gang Tren de Aragua. And we know how that worked out. They were not. Two of the three judges for the U.S. Court of Appeals for the Fifth Circuit ruled that the Trump administration did not provide sufficient evidence that an invasion or predatory incursion had occurred by the Venezuelan government or by Tren de Aragua members. A third judge, who was appointed by Trump, wrote a 131-page dissent, disagreeing with his two colleagues. The same day, Trump announced that U.S. forces had killed 11 people on a boat that he claimed was being piloted by Venezuelan drug traffickers. For months, the Trump administration has been building up the U.S. military's presence in the Southern Caribbean, including off the coast of Venezuela. In all, 7 warships and a nuclear submarine are either in the region or en route, Reuters reported, bringing the total number of sailors and Marines in the area to 4,500. As Trump has expanded military operations at the southern border and off the coast of Venezuela, he's also sent in the troops to American cities like Los Angeles and Washington, D.C., all while threatening, or, quote, offering, in Trump's words, to send the National Guard to places like Chicago, New Orleans, and San Francisco to tamp down on crime. All forms of crime, including violent crimes, are down across the country from a spike in 2020, according to data from more than 95% of the nation's law enforcement agencies that was compiled and released last month by the FBI. As summer turns to fall, Trump is deploying the military into wars of his own creation, both at home and abroad. Whether it's sending the National Guard to L.A. or to back up immigration agents there or into Washington, D.C., supposedly to fight crime, or having masked immigration agents cast a dragnet for undocumented immigrant workers like those in Georgia on Thursday, Trump supporters like Branham have largely backed the president as he has continued to expand the presence of the military and federal law enforcement into American life. "I don't have a problem with it," Branham says. As news of Thursday's raid spread, Branham began receiving threats for reporting the Hyundai plant to ICE. Interesting. Her Facebook page requests are filled with a lot of hate, she says, but she's not backing down. Just before 9 p.m., she posted a photo of herself lying in bed, holding a modified AR-15-style rifle with a laser scope. "I'm kind of curious what that was that you said in my inbox," Branham wrote, bringing extraordinary clarity to the subject. All right. So she has posted a video of herself in less makeup and without the long tresses down anyway. Happened to see it being passed around on Blue Sky. And I tried to transfer it to the big computer in order to make it work there and get the audio, but it was not to be because for some reason I'm logged out and it doesn't remember my password somehow on the big computer. So we'll try it with playing it on the laptop as we've done before in the past and see if it's loud enough to hear this Republican candidate for Congress. I don't know what her standing is. Tory Branham making her or giving her reasons behind or some talking points, I guess, behind her reasons for calling ICE on the Hyundai plant. All right, let's see if we can get the volume all the way up.
1: "So there were 452 illegals apprehended at the Hyundai mega plant construction site yesterday near Savannah. And I was the one that reported the information that I had to ICE. But it goes beyond just someone working illegally. Let me explain to you. These people are working for slave wages. Some are not getting paid. Some are being trafficked. They send money home to their country. They give money to their handler. They have hardly anything left. They live in homes five families deep, have no quality of life. It's modern day slavery. So if you think that ICE is just going in and ripping people out of their jobs, these hardworking people that want a better life, well, guess what? Politicians have really screwed these people, because when they came here, they thought they were, you know, hey, the border's open, we're coming in, we're going to get the five-star treatment, and we can go to the big Walmart, and we can live in a five-star hotel, and that's just not how it is. It's very bad conditions, very inhumane, and the Biden administration started a humanitarian crisis. So y'all can't just look at it like they're ripping good people off the job. They're probably saving their lives in the long run.
0: Okay, interesting take. And I'd say for the first half of that segment, and I hope you were able to hear it. I don't know if I have to apologize for the audio quality. It wasn't great audio quality to begin with, being just a TikTok video. But right up, halfway, the first half of it where she's saying, well, okay, it could be possible, right? And if it was really the case that people were being trafficked in by, whether it was by contractors or not, it could easily have been the case that they were exploiting workers. The idea that a Republican MAGA candidate for Congress who poses in bed with AR-15s and auto-tunes her face so extensively gives a good, a good goddamn one way or the other about exploiting foreign workers, I have no doubt. It's very difficult for me to believe that she's worried about the humanitarian conditions for these workers, but she looked, there was a splashy way to break something up and be involved in an immigration case. Maybe she's lying about having called them. I don't know. But it seems rather remarkable and very unlikely that she really cared about the conditions. Then at the end, it begins to fall apart for me. She veers into the rest of it. Well, and of course, naturally, all the people who came here to work on this thought that they were going to live in five-star hotels. And I don't know how you reconcile that with, and we're going to shop in the big Walmart. Now, that might be possible, but the five-star hotel thing, and it's an open border, and that's why they did it. The Biden administration caused a humanitarian crisis. They are all here because they were told, hey, the border's open now. Which is why, if I'm right, they were sneaking in, meaning Branham, if I'm right about this, they were sneaking in. Borders open, but we're coming in by container ship for some reason. And none of us have visas because they're so hard to get during an open border situation. None of this really meshes, but, in the head of somebody like this, it probably makes a certain amount of sense. And so they're blaming the whole thing somehow on Biden, which I'm sure construction of the site started under Biden. I'm sure that's got to be the case. But, so they're looking to pin it all on him instead for some reason. And so this is where her story begins to fall apart. Now, Scott has sent me something here that might be of some interest here. Well, I got to press enough buttons to convince my phone to let me just see it. All right. Well, I'll unplug it here. I was low on battery and I plugged it into the Big Show computer and now it's creating all sorts of problems. Shall we say not now to everything, please? Thank you. Okay. Let's see. First, there was Korea's major investment projects halted as LG Energy workers set for release. KED Global. If this would be a more Korean point of view, I guess the Korean papers and what they're having to say about this. And I am interested in finding out what it looks like overseas. All right, let's see if we can't read this thing off. Korea's major investment projects halted. Political pundits cite a political motive behind the surprise raid, such as Trump's pledge to deport 1 million undocumented immigrants annually. Okay. Are the writers all being Korean here? I'll give them my best shot here. Sangun Lucia Lee and In-Yop Kim. Thanks for sending this one our way, Scott. Dateline there in Ellabelle. The South Korean government has secured the release of about 300 nationals. That's good news. Detained following a raid by U.S. authorities on an electric vehicle plant. You know which one we're talking about. Kang Hoon-sik, Seoul's presidential chief of staff, and they're changing presidents all the time over there, told senior ruling party officials on Monday that negotiations with the U.S. government on their release have concluded. That's good news. No one whether you really have a deal or not, because it's Trump. Our government, business associations, and relevant companies worked as one to secure their release, Kang said. The official said the Korean workers will return home on a chartered plane under a voluntary departure process, avoiding deportation records and future entry bans. Korea's foreign minister, Cho Hyun, is scheduled to travel to Washington later on Monday, probably be arrested, to finalize administrative procedures with the U.S. Secretary of State Marco Rubio, clearing the way for repatriation flights as early as Wednesday, people familiar with the matter said. It's good to get him out of detention. Nearly 500 employees, including 300 Koreans, mostly LG Energy staff, contractors and engineers, were taken into custody last Thursday by agents of the U.S. Immigration and Customs Enforcement, Homeland Security Investigations, the DEA, and Georgia State Troopers. The detained employees are alleged to have worked on the site without proper work permits, having entered the U.S. under the Electronic System for Travel Authorization, ESTA, on short-term B-1 business visas. Okay. The $4.3 billion joint venture battery facility, among the largest projects in Georgia, is expected to create 8,500 jobs, scheduled for completion later this year to supply battery cells to Hyundai's nearby EV factory. But I guess those jobs won't be happening until later, everybody. You can thank Tori Branham or Branson or whatever her name is here. Wow, I got to back up so I can get it right here. Tori Branham. So if you're down there, I mean, you're not Republicans voting in the Republican primary there, but if you want to know who robbed you of the 8,500 jobs you were supposed to get, call her. Maybe, although maybe she's a hero saving lives. Sources said at least 22 other factory sites involving Korean business groups in autos, shipbuilding, steel, and electrical equipment have been nearly halted. It says that the incident has thrown Korea's flagship investment project in the U.S. into disarray. Korean conglomerates, including semiconductor giants Samsung Electronics and SK Hynix Incorporated, H-Y-N-I-X, are heavily investing in U.S. chip facilities, while Samsung SDI Co. and SK On Company are building battery plants with their partners GM and Ford, respectively. How do you like that? Several of these sites rely on rotating teams of Korean engineers. There are growing concerns in the business community that major Korean investment projects in the U.S. could be affected, including the MASGA, or Make American Shipbuilding Great Again program. Apparently a joint U.S.-Korea shipbuilding project under that name. Hyundai's steel company's construction of a U.S. steel mill and the expansion of local factories by power equipment manufacturers HD Hyundai Electric Company, Hyosung Heavy Industries Company, and LS Electric Company. Lots of new entrants in that. For me, the projects require the deployment of hundreds of employees from headquarters and partner companies. Next up, treated like criminals, and they were. Korean companies with U.S. interests have frozen travel plans and recalled staff in the U.S. over fears of further raids. Korean workers are treated like criminals for building factories that Washington itself lobbied for. Yeah, I can imagine they would feel that way, said a company executive in Seoul. If this continues, investment in the U.S. could be reconsidered. The incident underscores a structural weakness in Korea Incorporated's overseas expansion model. Interesting. That must be a nickname they use for the business industrial complex there. With H-1B and L-1 work visas, which are harder to obtain and short supply, Korean firms have routinely rotated engineers through 90-day ESTA entries or short-term B-1 visas to meet tight construction schedules. Industry officials in Seoul warn that unless visa arrangements for skilled Korean employees are settled through bilateral talks, investment timetables worth more than 140 trillion won, that's $101 billion, across multiple U.S. states will face serious delays and cost overruns. Great. The ICE raid risks inflaming tensions between Washington and Seoul, a key ally and major investor in the U.S. The two countries have been at odds over the details of a trade deal that includes $350 billion in investments, allegedly. At a bilateral summit last month, Korea committed an extra $150 billion to U.S. investments, including $26 billion for Hyundai. Trump's pledge to deport 1 million undocumented immigrants annually is then cited. Political pundits say ICE adopted aggressive enforcement quotas under Trump's pledge to deport 1 million undocumented migrants annually. According to the Department of Homeland Security, the U.S. government deported nearly 200,000 people during the first 7 months of the Trump administration. I don't think I recall that they've been working with that number, but, you know, could be a detail that I've overlooked. All right, I'm going to jump out of it at this point. But yeah, that does give us a much more Korean perspective, so definitely appreciate that. Oh, I'm going to have to mark this thing for inclusion. Well, I'll do it later. But Scott's already got the link, so maybe it's going to be okay. All right. Well, there's an awful lot that we haven't gotten to yet also. And I note for the record, I mentioned this earlier, and Scott has sent me a piece about the fight between the alleged fight or the threatened fight between Scott Bessent, or Bessent, as Justin Wolfers puts it, and Bill Pulte. I couldn't ask for a more exciting battle. But yeah, you want to know how to settle this one? Don't they have a UFC Ultimate Fighting Championship match thing coming up? It's now planned for June of 2026, apparently as part of the then upcoming, oh, dang it, what was it, semi-quincentennial, 250th for the anniversary for the U.S. So leading up to July 4th, 2026, they were going to have a UFC fight at the White House. Ridiculous in, you know, in all of its aspects, of course. But why aren't they having that fight there? Basically, they should be pushing for that right now. Look, Trump isn't going to fire Scott Bessent for getting in fights with people. If there was a way to promote somebody who's already Treasury Secretary, he'd come up with it. You'll give him a gold, you know, braided Gaddafi hat or something to go on top of this of his honorifics as Treasury Secretary. No advancement, really, opportunities. So instead, he should say, I'm not going to fire you for threatening to have fights with everybody, even in my son's club, but you're going to want on the UFC card, right? And put it to him that way. What are you, chicken? You're not going to fight? Let's see you have these bouts that you keep saying you're going to beat people's asses. And that's apparently the language he was using at that, too. Just, I don't know, interesting side story, to say the least. So many other things we didn't get to coming out of the weekend. But, well, we got a whole week ahead of us still. And lots to round up, I guess, is all I can tell you for the number of things we're leaving out for today. I'm curious to find out whether there's further development in this Georgia story and whether or not this woman's story bears any resemblance to the reality in and around this plane. All right, I'm starting the exit music more or less on time today. I don't know what that's going to do to everybody else's schedule, but it's time to hand things over to Justice Putnam for the West Coast Cookbook and Speakeasy. As always, following us here on Netroots Radio, and we can get the update on what you can expect. All the things that we didn't get to today, other perspectives on things we did get to today. Let's find out. MAGA Republicans, up at the top of today's show, pulled an insane last-minute scheme in court. Uh-oh, I'm falling behind on what's happening in court. Good thing Justice will pick up on that one. Other news, Intel said DEI was instrumental to innovation and then suddenly stopped talking about it when Trump confiscated part of the company. That's a good way of putting it as well. Trump ordered a peace vigil that has stood in Lafayette Park for over 40 years, dismantled for being a, quote, hazard, he would say, to those visiting the White House and the surrounding areas. They look like vagrants to him, so he's cleaning up D.C. And a MAGA Marine's shocking ties to pro-Russian neo-Nazis has been exposed after Raw Story sued the Trump-led Naval Criminal Investigative Service. Wow, suing NCIS, that's a television show. All by itself. All right, Raw Story on the case, of all people. That's amazing. I didn't know they were involved in suing NCIS.
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0: Well, you'll never guess what the international news is on the West Coast Cookbook and Speakeasy. South Korea leaders feel betrayed over the detainment of hundreds of workers at the Hyundai plant raid in Georgia. But there's more. Undersea cables cut in the Red Sea disrupted internet access in Asia and the Mideast. More undersea sabotage. Stay tuned.
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1: And that breaking news, Democratic candidate for governor Amy Acton lunged at by an armed man during a campaign event near Youngstown today. Thanks for joining us at 11. I'm Megan Mannering. Thankfully, Acton is all right. This all happened around 2:30 this afternoon in Canfield, Ohio, in Mahoning County. That's just about 20 minutes from Youngstown, where Acton is from. An arrest was made this afternoon. 38-year-old Patrick Havas was arrested at the Mahoning County Fairgrounds, where Acton was visiting. Morning anchor Stephen Albritton is live in Canfield with more on what took place today and reaction from state and federal leaders. Stephen, what can you tell us?
2: Megan, we just got on scene in the last 30 minutes or so. The Canfield Fair just letting out in the last few minutes. That's why you see so many cop lights behind us. A lot of traffic control happening. A lot of people heading home for the evening, but it was much earlier in the day. A different situation happened in one part of the fairground, and that's where the event Dr. Amy Acton was holding, and a man approached her event and walked in. So they say Havas entered the Mahoning County Democrat Party tent here at the Canfield Fairgrounds. He was using his cell phone to record Dr. Acton, who was speaking to a crowd. The department says Havas began pushing his way through and was eventually stopped by Acton's security detail. He was taken into custody, and then deputies found two handguns and a set of brass knuckles. Investigators say no weapons were ever used on anybody. No weapons were ever pulled out, which is good news. But the investigation is ongoing, and charges will be filed after consulting with the county prosecutor. The sheriff's department will handle the investigation into the attack, while troopers with the Ohio State Highway Patrol will be investigating any potential threat assessment. Now, tonight, we are hearing from state and federal leaders about what happened here, and they're sending their regards and kind words to Dr. Acton. Thankfully, she was not injured, but they're also thinking about the people who were injured here. Acton's team releasing a statement saying that she was not hurt, but her campaign team says multiple people were, the people that man allegedly pushed through, and that this kind of violence has no place here in Ohio, and Acton will always stand against that. A Republican opponent, Vivek Ramaswamy, through his campaign spokesman, saying candidates should be able to meet with voters without having to worry about threats or violence. What happened today is completely unacceptable and has no place in politics, and we hope that nobody was hurt. Another Ohio Republican speaking out against the attack, Ohio Secretary of State Frank LaRose, writing on X, "Political violence has no place in our discourse. Thanks to law enforcement for quickly resolving the situation at today's campaign event, and grateful for Dr. Acton safety. God be with those who were reportedly injured. Ballots, not bullets," end quote. Again, this investigation really just in its early stages with whatever happened behind us about 8 or 9 hours ago, and that man who's allegedly responsible for this in jail right now. We're working to learn more specifics about what happened. If anybody has any video to show what happened, we'd love to get our hands on that and show it to you, but we'll let you know when those charges are filed here in Mahoning County. Reporting live from Canfield, Stephen Albritton, WLWT News 5.
1: Stephen, thank you so much. And still so many questions remain, mainly, you know, what were the motivations behind this attack? Of course, our team will be working to find an answer to that. Thank you. Of course, Dr. Acton is looking to take the seat of current Governor Mike DeWine. He also spoke about the attempted attack. The governor and first lady saying they're grateful Acton wasn't hurt and that they talked to her earlier today. DeWine goes on to say, quote, "Violence or the threat of violence at political or public events is always unacceptable. We will continue to lead the way on the attempted attack of Dr. Acton." Stephen Albritton will be back with us at 11:30, but you can find the latest updates on the WLWT app, and our coverage will continue with our morning team.
3: You're listening to the American Democracy Minute, keeping your government by and for the people. Lawyers labored over Labor Day weekend to submit responses to the U.S. Supreme Court after a federal district judge blocked two more parts of President Donald Trump's USPS mail-in voting order. Briefs for an appeal to the high court are due September 8th. The Massachusetts federal district judge, who originally blocked the U.S. Postal Service's rules for verifying citizenship of mail-in voters, issued another preliminary injunction August 27th, blocking states from using the new USPS state citizenship list portal and complying with new ballot envelope mandates until September 10th. September 4th, the same judge issued a temporary restraining order blocking the DOJ from enforcing the USPS rules, writing, quote, "Immediate implementation of the final rule issued less than 70 days before the November 2026 election threatens disenfranchisement of millions of United States citizens who seek to vote by mail," unquote. Just the day before, September 3rd, the Trump Justice Department appealed the judge's earlier ruling to the U.S. Supreme Court, which set Tuesday, September 8th, to submit briefs. Time limitations aside, the U.S. Constitution empowers the states and Congress to administer elections, not the president or the executive branch. With states already sending out mail-in ballots, we should see a decision shortly. We've linked to the district court's latest ruling at AmericanDemocracyMinute.org. I'm Brian Beal.
4: I'm Rick Smith, and this is Labor History in 2.
5: This day in labor history, the year was 1916. That was the day that the Federal Employees Compensation Act was signed into law by President Woodrow Wilson. The act was sponsored by Senator John Kern, a Democrat from Indiana, and Daniel McGillicuddy, a Democratic congressman from Maine. The act provided compensation for federal civil service employees that lost wages because they were hurt or killed on the job. There was great debate at the time over whether employees injured at work deserved to be compensated. Before the turn of the 20th century, those who sustained workplace injuries had little recourse. Employers blamed workers for accidents and typically refused compensation, leaving families destitute. Edward Gaynor, the president of the National Association of Letter Carriers, explained the debate around the 1916 proposal, saying, quote, "The only question, the fundamental question involved in this discussion is whether or not society should bear the burden of the injured worker in any industry." Increasingly, some lawmakers were beginning to make the case that society should indeed bear that burden. Workers and labor leaders organized around issues of workplace safety and demanded a compensation if they were injured on the job. The law providing such a safety net for federal employees was passed through the House of Representatives by an overwhelming margin of 288-6. Although the act only applied to federal employees, it was an important step forward in recognizing that all workers deserve to be compensated for workplace injuries. The Federal Office of Workers' Compensation Programs that operates today traces its history directly back to the 1916 Act. And because of this 1916 Act, 3 million federal employees and their families are covered under the Act's protection.
6: This is Take Two Movie Review. I'm Clinton Johnston. This week,
7: meet me.
6: Zoom. Pulling from the Who Framed Roger Rabbit setup, where cartoons exist side by side with live action humans, 1996's Space Jam felt like Warner Brothers saying, "Disney is killing us. How can we make our characters cute and popular? Hey, people sure like Michael Jordan." Then, after licking their wounds, they realized that they were sitting on top of the best American comic animated shorts, full of clever, wry, tongue-in-cheek, fourth-wall-breaking humor with the occasional Warner celeb parody, and some of the best slapstick gags ever. And they could let Disney be cute and grand and princessy. Warner Brothers just had to be smart and, God love 'em, loony. Which brings us to what sent me running to yet another movie about a huge evil corporation who's currying favor with the government, made by a huge evil corporation who's currying favor with the government. After years of disaster, our favorite hapless desert genius Wile E. Coyote is gripped by a cheesy TV ad from a small cartoon ambulance-chasing law firm and decides to sue Acme Corporation for injury, pain, and suffering from their faulty products. Coyote versus Acme. The plot is formulaic and forced, and to get us to sympathize with our relentless carnivore, the movie tries to link him to this David and Goliath legal battle and to reframe Coyote as an icon of resilient struggle against overwhelming odds. But right at the end, they take a misstep and characterize the Coyote Roadrunner relationship as something creepily dysfunctional. So close.
7: Meet me.
6: Zoom. But you don't go to Coyote versus Acme for the plot. You go for the gags. Oh my, the opening Coyote Roadrunner sequence. And if you're a Warner Toonhead, full disclosure, like me, for quick, deep jokes, like citing Sylvester V. Gonzalez as precedent for establishing Predator as a legally recognized profession. Oh yeah, that's what's up, Doc. This has been Take Two Movie Review. I'm Clinton Johnston. Catch up with us at TakeTwoMovieReview.com and feed us back on our channel on YouTube.
8: That garnered national attention for the worst reasons. It is the most egregious form of voter suppression that I have seen thus far in the election cycle. It's taking place in Tarrant County, Texas. Mark, there are five county commissioners, three of them Republicans, two of them Democrats. the three of the five have voted to restrict polling places by about a third. They're looking to shut down 92 polling places in Tarrant County. That's the third biggest county in Texas. So I have to ask, first and foremost, because this has garnered a ton of attention and a ton of anger, not just from folks in Tarrant County, but across the entire country, because it is so shameless. Is there any recourse as Republicans seek to shut down all of these polling places?
7: Yeah, look, I think that there are going to be a lot of lawyers looking at this and groups looking at this, because it is, as you say, just a national disgrace. I mean, you know, Tarrant County is historically a Republican county. It's Fort Worth and the surrounding area. But in recent election cycles, it has become a very swing county. And in fact, it has leaned slightly blue even in some elections. It's certainly trending in that direction. So what you have all of a sudden is the Republican-controlled commissioners deciding that they now want to cut not just the number of early voting sites, right? Like, I understand it, like Republicans, they tell a lot of lies about voting by mail. They tell lies about early voting, but their gold standard, Brian, the thing that they tell you and I that we should all be in favor of is election day voting.
8: Right.
7: And they want to cut 30% of election day voting locations. And when you look at, you know, where they want to cut them, they're not like, oh, let's just equally distribute this pain throughout the county. They are targeting Democratic or perceived Democratic strongholds. And, you know, one of the things that I think made this story such a national story and makes it such a disgrace is there were people testifying about this, and they were only testifying in one direction. Like,
8: right.
7: Nobody was there to be like, you know what? We need fewer voting opportunities.
8: Right.
7: Everywhere I go, I run into a polling location. I just wish there were fewer of them. Like, there weren't those people. Instead, what you had were citizens engaged in democracy asking these elected officials, why? Why? Why would you reduce the options we have to cast our ballots in a state that is already not an easy state to cast a ballot?
8: I think it's worth noting, to your exact point, you know, one of the locations is at the University of Texas in Arlington. When you have a college campus, I think that pretty clearly shows which way you're trying to engage in this voter suppression in. In another instance, we have Reverend Ryan Price and multiple community members specifically flagged that these cuts would hit communities of color. So you have two demographic groups, young people and people of color, who disproportionately vote for Democrats, who are now seeing their polling places cut. So I have to ask here, because I think it's pretty obvious at that point that you have Trump and national Republicans who are engaged hellbent, really, on trying to cut mail-in voting. And then you have Republicans at the state level who are trying to eliminate polling places. And so what message does that send if you're trying to eliminate every avenue of voting that people actually have?
7: That they got to find a way to drag Ken Paxton across the line. I mean, you know, I don't personally believe this would be going on if it were not for the fact that James Tallarico is ahead in the polls.
8: Yeah.
7: Right. I mean, the fact is that you know, Republicans were happy to have a lot of in-person locations in Tarrant County, like I said, when it was a Republican county. And they were probably fine with it as long as, like, it wasn't going to affect the outcome of elections. But all of a sudden now you're looking at a Senate race in which, you know, I'm not going to prognosticate to say who the favorite is, but it is certainly a highly competitive Senate race. And you may even have a governor's race. I mean, you know, I've seen even some right-wing Republicans say they think they could lose that governor's race. So I think what you have here is the desperation of a party that has lost any message, has lost any dignity and self-respect, any commitment to rule of law and democracy. I mean, Donald Trump, it's not like that those things were lost in the White House and then regained down ballot. It's not like we see a lot of courage among the rank and file Republicans in this country, and certainly not in Texas. So I ascribe it to the most obvious thing, which is that, you know, Donald Trump wants to make it harder for Democrats to vote and easier for Republicans to cheat. That's being implemented through a lot of ways at the national level. You know, you and I have talked about throughout this series about all kinds of ways they're doing that, including his executive orders, the U.S. Postal Service targeting voting by mail, trying to get access to sensitive voter records, and the redistricting fight. I mean, you know, we recently did an episode about a big victory that Democrats had in a couple of states around redistricting, right? Like this is all of the same piece. What's different here is that it's so obvious that they're desperate. Like, I mean, like you said, to target black voters and college voters. Like, it's not really subtle.
8: Right. It's not like they're looking for polling locations closest to gun ranges, and that's where they're taking the ballots away. I should note on the point of Republicans looking for ways to make it harder to vote and easier to cheat, that has been something that you, to your credit, have been relentlessly focused on for years now, even when all of this stuff was being ignored and continues to be ignored by legacy media. And it's never been more important than right now, as we have about 2 months left until midterm. So for anybody looking to learn more about all of this news, all voting rights and democracy news in the next 2 months as we head toward midterms, there is no better outlet than Democracy Docket to do so. It's what I use every single day, virtually exclusively at this point. So I'm going to put a link to Democracy Docket right here on the screen and also in the post description. If you're not yet subscribed, do yourself a favor and subscribe. Mark, is there any concern on your end, and I feel like I know the answer to this question, but that other Republicans are going to see what's happening at the hands of these three Republican commissioners in Tarrant County, where they're just saying, look, we know that we're not going to win on the merits, so we might as well just try and rig the rules of the game in our favor. And they'll try to implement similar policies where they can just eliminate polling places in places that are more predisposed to voting for Democrats as kind of a last-ditch effort to help themselves in the lead-up to an election where the national environment is so unfavorable to Republicans.
7: Yeah, I worry about it in Texas, but I also worry about it nationally. You know, this every so often I get asked by people in real life or online, you know, why is it that Republicans seem to care about certain things and Democrats don't care as much? Like, so for example, I mean, you've probably been asked 1,000 times, you know, why is it Republicans prioritize the Supreme Court and the courts, and why were Democrats not prioritizing it in the same way, right? One of the things is Republicans really prioritize the making it more inconvenient for Democrats to vote. Like, in a way that Democrats don't try to make it more, like, right. They don't exert as much energy to make it more convenient. So in other words, Democrats, I'm not suggesting Democrats should make it inconvenient for Republicans to vote, but you would think that when Democrats controlled the process, they would, like, just absolutely hammer home making sure that there are poll locations that are convenient for all voters. And you know, Republicans just focus on this a lot more. So am I worried? Yes, I am worried, because it is not just, like I said, in this one county in Texas, or even just in Texas. This is something that Republicans in red counties in blue states, where they control the process, in red states where, you know, it's controlled at the statewide level. Like, we run up against this as a lawyer. I run up against this all the time. I mean, a couple of cycles ago, I had to sue Dutchess County, New York. Now, this is a Democratic state.
8: I was just going to bring that up.
7: Because they weren't going to put a polling location at Vassar College. Like, they had to be sued to put a polling location at Vassar, and we sued and we won. And like, you know, so I've brought a lot of litigation over the years ago.

0: as much time in the lead up to an election to vote. We give a ton of time in the aftermath for ballots to actually come in, which, by the way, is going to be especially important as Donald Trump continues to mess with USPS and mail ballots. But there are a lot of states that don't do that. And in fact, there are a lot of states that continue to practice good governance as if they're operating in a vacuum and not the broader national environment. I mean, you and I have spoken at length about the fact that I spoke with the governor of Colorado, Jared Polis, and pushed him on redrawing his state's maps, and he was absolutely not interested because he wanted to stay in a different era, a bygone era, where you just practice good government and hope that it's reciprocated, and of course it's not. But I think until Democrats start to adopt this mentality and understand the broader national environment that we're operating in, we're going to continue to just fight back, you know, push back against these offensive efforts by Republicans and never take offensive steps ourselves.
1: Yeah, and I want to flag one of the things you said, which I think is exactly right. So, you know, there's just a New York Times article that said that the U.S. mails are slow, and they're slower, and that there'll be a lot of ballots that arrive late, and that that's worrying people. Okay, that's basically the summary of the article. And, you know, my immediate reaction was, why don't a bunch of blue states adopt the policy that California has adopted of counting ballots that are postmarked by Election Day that come in, you know, not a day or two afterwards, but, you know, 5 or 6 days later? Like it's not like there isn't a solution to this problem. And there are a number of completely Democratic run states, like Democratic legislatures, Democratic supermajorities in legislatures, Democratic governors, that still have Election Day deadlines, that still reject ballots that are postmarked by Election Day if they are received even one day afterwards. And I'm left asking myself, like, why? Like you can lament the fact that the Postal Service is slow, but you can actually do something about it. California's also got a law that allows third-party ballot collection, right? It means that people can go door to door. You know, a union can go to its members and have a drop box and say, put your ballots here and we'll deliver them. You know, Native American reservations where there's no mail, this is a lifeline. And Republicans try to cut this off in states. I've litigated against them where they tried to do away with this. If you have a lack of mail service or a question about mail service, increase the number of drop boxes, encourage the private sector, you know, ask Walmart and you know, gas stations or 7-Elevens to put their own secure metal containers, you know, maybe the state pays for it to make sure they're really secure. But you just don't see the innovative efforts that go into this on the pro-democracy Democratic states in the same way that you see Republicans always trying to find the latest angle to undermine free and fair elections.
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0: my.
1: Hey, welcome to another episode of the Oath in the Office podcast. I'm John Fugelsang, joined as always by professor of political science at Brown University, author of The Oath in the Office, and the man kicked out of Wu-Tang Clan for being too hardcore, Professor Corey Brettschneider. It's good to see you, sir.
2: Well, John, what a pleasure to show up here every week to talk about these threats to democracy that won't stop. We're going to have Barbara McQuaid, who's going to give us, you know, this is somebody who prosecuted mob bosses, who's going to talk to us about why the best analogy to understand Donald Trump is not as a traditional presidential leader, but as a mob boss. And of course, we're going to talk about the stories of the moment, including the Supreme Court's continued failure to stop this threat to democracy, most recently by refusing to stop his clearly illegal attempt to unilaterally build this ballroom. But I also have to say, in reference to the Wu-Tang reference,
1: yes, sir.
2: You know, that alone is reason to show up here every week to hear these.
1: I think so as well. I know, listen, a lot of people don't know about your hardcore past in the hip hop community. And I know the Ivy League hiring committee doesn't want to hear about it. So I'm here to fill in the gaps in your resume. Professor, you know, people are paying more than $4 a gallon for gas. Ridiculous amounts for groceries. Rent is crushing people. Home ownership is out of reach for millions. Childcare costs a fortune. Medical bills can wipe out a family. America needs a big gold leaf and

0: trusted Russia-inspired ballroom, because that'll fix everything. And the Supreme Court is going to let that happen. The justices ruled 5-4 with a very strange dissent by John Roberts. It was an unsigned order. And the majority said that the historic preservation group that sued didn't have any legal standing. So I have many questions about this, Corey. They couldn't bring themselves to say the ballroom was legal. They just more or less said, you're not allowed to ask. You know, we're not saying Trump is right. We're just saying nobody has standing to tell him he's wrong. Did the Supreme Court actually rule that Trump's ballroom is legal?
1: Definitely not. They ruled on a procedural issue of standing that I'm going to explain. But I want to first emphasize the big picture theme here, which I think is comes through in your description. This is an attempt to build a symbol of his own grandiosity. It's a ballroom that Vladimir Putin himself, the head of a kind of mafioso state, would love. And yet he wants to do it unilaterally in this authoritarian way. And there's a substantive issue of the law of whether or not he has the power to do it. And my understanding, and I think it might be the understanding of a majority of the court, is that he definitely does not, because government property, the property of the United States, is under our Constitution controlled by Congress, not by the president. And legislation backs that up. Now, having said that, what you often see from this court, and now I'm going to really answer your question in depth, is that often they don't decide cases on the merits, on the substance of what the law is, but instead look for procedural ways to give him a victory. Think of the immunity decision. We never got to the question of the guilt or innocence of the president. We were stopped instead by this question of whether or not sitting presidents could be indicted in the first place. And, you know, there are different ways for the court to take a procedural view without saying in the end whether or not somebody's violated the law. And the way that they've done that here is known as the doctrine of standing. So yes, there's a case, for instance, called Lujan, where the Supreme Court, much earlier than this case, talked about the fact that you need an actual case and controversy in which essentially somebody is harmed. You can have, in their words, third party standing. So it's not like I could just come in and say, you know, the president is doing something unconstitutional. There has to be a harm to the person bringing the case.
0: Right.
1: And so here they're saying there is no standing. I think, you know, that's not right. We could talk about the details. I'll say a couple more sentences, actually. The group that brought the suit is a nonprofit that is really devoted to historic preservation. And one of its members was claiming the National Trust's job, essentially, is to protect these monuments. And one other thing to say is, you know, they're confusing us. They're trying to really say to the American people, oh, this is a technical legal thing. Let's just look away. We haven't aided the president. We've just done this technical legal thing. But in the end, you know, if our rights as American citizens, if the power of our democracy has been violated, there's got to be a way to get that across. And what they're doing increasingly using this doctrine of limited standing is taking our ability to appear in court, to vindicate our rights and to vindicate the powers under our democracy, in this case, the power of Congress.
0: I mean, so the court did not say it's legal, and yet the construction is allowed to continue. So Trump didn't win because the court decided it was legal. He won because the court decided the lawsuit wasn't allowed to go behind the velvet rope, right? That's how they did it. That's the Weasley way. Is that why Chief Justice Roberts said the project is, and I quote, likely unlawful?
1: Look, if you read his dissent, it's partly about why there is, you know, possibility of standing here for the National Trust. And, you know, this is somebody who cares about American history, who sees, I think, the aesthetic harm that's being done here to our national monuments, and who also sees the common sense idea that if the law is being violated, and that's really playing the part in a lot of procedural decisions, if the law is being violated, well, there should be a way of vindicating that violation. There should be a way of appearing in court. You know, the hope here, of course, is that the suit's going to be refiled, and that although there wasn't standing in this case, that members of Congress, for instance, I think should be able to bring the suit, certainly, and have standing, and because their interests and powers as an institution have been violated. And sometimes we do see members of Congress getting standing in that way. So, you know, this isn't over by any means, but the court is, you know, again, figuring out ways to take his side without ruling on the law.
0: I mean, the D.C. Circuit had already concluded that Congress exercises control over federal property and that the administration didn't have the authority to do all this. And this is how they do it, right? Like Trump's like, can I tear apart the White House and build a $400 million ballroom? And Congress says no, and the lower courts say no, and Robert says it's illegal, but five justices say, we're not saying yes, but keep building.
1: Yeah, right? I mean, it's so often the case that, and we see this in the shadow docket decisions, that even when Trump is wrong, he's right. And that rightly makes us suspicious of this Supreme Court, because what it seems like, you know, if this was just taken in isolation, it might not be the case, but that they're using denial, for instance, of standing as a way of vindicating the president and allowing exactly. him to move forward. So even though, I mean, just, you know, to capture your main point that you started with, he's likely wrong on the law. I don't really see the argument on the other side. To my mind, the Constitution, like in birthright citizenship, sometimes it's clear that the property of the United States is in the control of Congress. And yet what he's trying to do is a fundamental alteration, a destruction yeah. of that property and reconstruction of it. Look, it's one thing if he wants to decorate the Oval Office with gold leaf or fake gold leaf or whatever. I guess he claims it's a high-end gold leaf. I don't want to get the facts wrong. That's fine. But when you're altering the building, destroying it essentially and rebuilding it, that looks like a clear violation of Congress. And so, you know, trying to basically push the suit away as long as they can on the grounds that there's a lack of standing. I should say, too, is standing for an organization that is devoted to the preservation of this national monuments, of the national aesthetic. And this individual, to my mind, certainly could have had standing. And as Roberts clarifies in his dissent, this wouldn't be the first time that there have been similar instances of standing being granted. And so the court is picking and choosing here. Unfortunately, to pick a winner that they like, and that's Donald Trump.
0: But again, they're throwing so many lies at the wall in the court. I mean, you know, they were saying for so long you should give us deference because it's a national security argument, right? We have to have the chief executive first waltz. Our lives depend on these chandeliers, folks, and the marble floors. You think of the children, right? I mean, they don't even acknowledge that. They tried the private funding argument that this changes the requirement for congressional authorization. They didn't even acknowledge that. The dishonest arguments that the White House was putting forward. But I'm curious.
1: The second, just on that point, John, it's so important. The second you hear national security in regard to an assertion of presidential authority, and think of Nixon's, you know, claims that a lot of what he was doing was based on national security, even though it had nothing to do with it. You know, that's when you start to call BS, and the facts really just don't support the president in this case. There was a bunker underneath the White House, and this destruction and creation of the ballroom wasn't a national security issue to deal with to help the bunker. It was obviously, as he says in his public statements, to further his own idea of what beauty, misguided idea of what beauty is. And that would be one thing if he had the power to do it, but that's the power of Congress. If he wanted to build this ballroom, there was a way to do it. It was to get authorization from the body that actually under the Constitution could give it to him.
0: God, I'm so tired of like talking about this ballroom. I'm so tired of this Marie Antoinette reality we're living in. But I got to ask you a couple of dumb legal questions before I get off it. I mean, does allowing construction to continue while there's still litigation in the courts create what you lawyer folks call a facts on the ground problem?
1: Well, you know, obviously there is a question of facts on the ground, but you could have an injunction that, you know, if members of Congress, for instance, are able to get standing and win this case, that requires putting it all back. And I think that you can't allow a bad actor like Donald Trump to create an emergency and then say, hey, there's an emergency, or to create facts on the ground and then claim that there's no way to repair it because it's a done deal. You know, the reality is, you know, this is a real estate mogul who's fond of bending the rules. And in real estate, just to go into his terrain, if you build the building too high and you're violating the zoning restrictions, it might cost you a lot of money. But yeah, you could be asked to take it off. Now, sometimes that doesn't happen. There's a famous case actually on the Upper West Side, and I believe it's the building that's in succession, which really adds to it, in which they built too high, and you know, they made that argument. In that case, my understanding is they were allowed to basically continue and violated the zoning requirement, but a court can make a more sensible decision, which is you intentionally violated the law. They know that they're violating the law. They're on notice. They know that there's this argument about Congress's power and, well, fact of Congress's power. So being told to put it back through a judicial ruling is still a possibility. It will cost money. Likely, of course, that's going to be money that the taxpayers pay, unfortunately. Mm-hmm. But you know what? It's worth it to erase the memory of Donald Trump from our national White House, from our national monuments.
0: I mean, I don't know. Could this ruling somehow expand, Professor, to presidential power beyond Trump in this particular ballroom?
1: Well, the wider issue, which, you know, I noted, is that it's an example of why it's sometimes, even if a president is violating the law, why one of many reasons why stopping him in court is very difficult. So a president, for instance, who commits a crime, there is now a decision, one out of thin air, that says even a former president can't be prosecuted in regard to his official duties. Now, there are ways of overcoming it. For instance, it's a presumption. It has to be within the outer perimeter of official duties, but it's certainly deeply protective of a president. It protects Donald Trump, for instance, in this case, from being sued almost certainly for his decisions here, because those lawsuits would be stopped by a case called Fitzgerald, which gives immunity to presidents from civil cases in regard to his official duties. And he would say, you know, the creation of this ballroom was his official duties. So there are a lot of ways in which presidents, even when they're acting in ways that are illegal, can't be stopped. Immunity is one. And then standing is another. Who has the power to stop them? Not any citizen. That's clear under Lujan, under this case. And what really is going to become tragic is I am predicting, and I think we will see members of Congress trying to stop this ballroom, trying to get standing. And if this court refuses that, then we've really got a problem, because if Congress can't assert its own power and stop a president violating it, we're in real trouble.
0: Okay, well, meanwhile, let me talk about Stanford, because this lawsuit was brought by the free speech group Foundation for Individual Rights and Expression, or FIRE, on behalf of the Stanford Daily, the newspaper that showed that these student journalists were facing a lot of demands. They censor themselves and were withdrawing stories over fear of government retaliation. And U.S. District Judge Noel Wise just ruled, 90-page decision, that the Trump administration broke the First and Fifth Amendments by weaponizing immigration laws to deport international students just because they criticized not Judaism, but the civilian government of Israel's actions in Gaza. What exactly did the Trump administration do that Judge Wise found unconstitutional?
1: Well, it's part of a pattern. They didn't just do it in the Stanford case. I think the most famous one that we've talked about in depth, and this is really the same issue, is the Khalil case in New York, yes. Columbia. Khalil, of course, was a representative of the Palestinian protesters negotiating with Columbia. And at first, the administration was saying things about, you know, that maybe they hinted that there was illegal action or something. But eventually, we saw through their briefs that what they were saying, and I'm bringing this up because it's exactly the same thing that they're arguing in the Stanford case, in which they've been stopped again, is that if you're not a citizen, you don't have First Amendment rights. You don't have free speech rights. And unfortunately, there is a case actually also involving Stanford called Mandel, in which a lecturer was coming in, a Marxist lecturer was coming into the country to give a lecture in Stanford and was successfully kept out. And what the court said there is, if you're outside the country, you don't have a First Amendment right. Now, this is going way beyond that, because, of course, we're talking about legal residents. These aren't undocumented people. They have a right to be here. And yet what the administration is saying is, if we don't like your speech, even though the First Amendment free speech clause protects all opinions, all viewpoints, if we don't like what you're saying, even if you haven't committed a crime, we can throw you out. So,
0: yeah.
1: It's not just pro-Israel speech or pro-Palestinian speech. It's not just about that topic. It's anything that they don't like. That's their claim.
0: That's it.
1: Criticizing the president, for instance.
0: It's not that the government was threatening to deport them. It's that the government's reason for threatening to deport them was their political speech. And we've talked about this a lot. The First Amendment exists not to put limitations on citizens, but on power itself, right? I mean, the First Amendment protects non-citizens, correct, Corey?
1: You know, when you read it, and that's always where we start, is with the text, it doesn't use the word citizen in the First Amendment. It talks about a limit on government power. The phrase, Congress shall make no law, abridging the freedom of speech. That's not about citizens. It's about the fact that in a democracy, we have to be open to hearing all arguments and to hearing them from citizens and non-citizens alike, because there has to be a calling to account of government power. And in fact, we often see in shutdowns of free speech the targeting of non-citizens. So, you know, I often talk about the Sedition Act, which John Adams had passed, signed, and used to shut down the free speech rights of citizens. And yet that was combined with the Alien Acts, which were essentially the deprivation of rights of non-citizens. And, you know, if it's non-citizens calling leaders to account, that's supposed to be part of what a democracy is. It helps to limit government power that's illegitimate. And yet they don't like that. They don't have a democratic idea of government.
0: But this is what they seem to be doing, right? Here's the concept to me is like, if the government can't legally imprison a person for saying something the government dislikes, they can accomplish essentially the same thing by threatening that non-citizen with deportation or with something worse for your newspaper. I mean, it's stochastic self-censorship, isn't it?
1: They're not saying we're going to put you in prison because they know that they would be stopped. That's clear punishment. I think even for a non-citizen, it would be a violation of the First Amendment free speech right. But instead, what they're doing is saying, well, immigration law is different. And notice this case that I mentioned, if you're coming from outside the country, you know, OK, you don't have a right to come in. And now they're just saying this is just immigration policy. It's not punishment. And so deportation is analogous in many ways to not letting somebody in. The problem with that, of course, is that's not what our Constitution says. You know, these people are in the United States. This is supposed to be a limit on the United States government. And yet what the Trump administration is trying to do is to strip away entirely the right to criticize them from non-citizens. I should say, too, it's part of the attack on universities, because a lot of professors, a lot of students, a lot of graduate students, and that's the case in both the Khalil case and the Stanford case, you know, aren't citizens. And that's why they're trying to do what they're doing. I want to talk, too, about the fact that there have been heroic judges pushing back in the Khalil case, although there was a procedural way in which he was undermined. There's an amazing judge in New Jersey who said, you know, we're not going to allow the government to strip the rights of non-citizens entirely to free speech. And just because you're not a citizen, that's not what what I've been saying. That's not what the clause is about. Now we're seeing that judge, by the way, was undermined on appeal because the idea was immigration courts work differently, immigration cases work differently, and he shouldn't have had jurisdiction. Well, now we have another judge who's standing up and saying, I don't think so. You can't just strip the rights of non-citizens away. One tie-in with the ballroom case is notice that point about stripping away for procedural reasons somebody who, a judge, who might be making a really important substantive law point. Again, that's often how our rights are eroded, through the nuance and subtlety and maybe, so, you know, the hope of the people violating our rights is that people will find it too difficult and boring to pay attention.
0: So let me ask one more question on this, Corey, because I know we have to go to a break soon. But how important is the concept of viewpoint discrimination here? If the government, say, allows a foreign student to stay in the U.S. while they're praising American foreign policy, but then they threaten another student with deportation for criticizing that policy, is that not an obvious First Amendment problem?
1: Well, John, as is often the case on the Oath in the Office podcast, you get right to the point. You know, really, that question gets to the core of what free speech is about. And what it's about is that government isn't supposed to be picking and choosing, especially when it's punishing or deporting people, based on the opinion that they like or don't like. And the phrase in the law, the doctrine, is called viewpoint neutrality. You can't engage in viewpoint discrimination. In other words, you can't pick and choose the opinions that you like or dislike and treat right. people well or badly depending on it. And yet that's exactly what's going on here. It really is an attempt to revoke, and I don't want to mince words here, our right to free speech.
0: Well, when we come back, let's talk about mail-in voting and executive orders and presidential power, because it's still getting scary. And everybody listening needs to go check as soon as you can and make sure that your voter registration is still intact. Back in just a moment on The Oath in the Office. Welcome back to The Oath in the Office. I'm John Fugelsang, along with Professor Corey Brettschneider. Corey, last week we saw a judge again halt Trump's executive order limiting mail-in voting in the midterms. And can I just say, nothing, Corey, says election integrity like trying to make it harder for other people to vote the exact way you like to vote, Mr. President. I mean, this guy, Corey, he keeps putting out these election orders and courts keep stopping them. I don't think James Madison ever imagined his beloved Constitution playing whack-a-mole like this. But the Supreme Court now paused the injunction, allowing the administration to proceed with this executive order that will impose restrictions on mail-in voting to make it harder for some Americans to exercise a right. 6-3 to be expected, and they're going to let him do this. The court didn't, as I understand it, rule that the president has constitutional authority to rewrite state election procedures. It just said, like in the previous case, the challenge was premature. Is that the crucial decision? Once again, they're saying, we're not saying Trump's right. We're saying we can't say the challenge is valid.
1: Right. The Trump administration, let's sort of start from the beginning.
0: Please.
1: What they've been claiming is that they have the authority over the post office in the same way that the president of the United States has the authority over a secretary working in his office. That if he says, you know, he'd like a black ballpoint pen, that he has a right to make that choice.
0: Right.
1: Now, his claim is that the post office is part of the executive branch, and so he has the ability to come in and as he wishes to tell them to stop the fraud that he sees. And his claim is that there are these lists that, my understanding, is really based on the fact that somebody's a naturalized citizen as opposed to a natural born citizen, that he can give these lists to the post office and essentially tell them not to deliver the ballots. Now, when there was a attempt to, he was announcing that he was going to do this, there was a lower court decision that said, I don't think so. You know, there are rules that protect the rights of voters. And by the way, I should add to that, voting qualifications and decisions about voting are supposed to be local, not national. And yet the Supreme Court here, and again, you know, this fits with the theme of the ballroom. It's not that they said that Trump is right or that he has this ability, but it's that they came in and said the Supreme Court said, you know, it's too early to tell. Let's wait until Trump is actually implementing these decisions. Now that he's implementing it, we're in a different world, and we'll see what the Supreme Court does.
0: Corey, I think this is one of those cases where the headline can be a bit misleading, not unlike the ballroom case. I mean, somebody sees a headline, Supreme Court allows Trump administration to move forward with mail-in voting restrictions, and they're going to assume, oh, the Supreme Court has blessed the restrictions themselves. But just like with the ballroom, they really haven't, have they?
1: No, this wasn't a decision on whether or not this order to the post office, essentially to block the legitimate ballots from being delivered, whether it's legal or not. What the court said, the Supreme Court, I should say, first of all, said was that things were too early, that it wasn't ripe, and so couldn't move forward. But there is a subsequent ruling by a district court judge that says, well, now that they are trying to implement it, we're going to stop it. So the Supreme Court has to make this decision in the end. They can't just keep delaying, delaying, delaying. Eventually, they're going to have to say, does the president of the United States have the ability to usurp the power of the states to make these decisions about qualifications, and through the unitary executive theory, treat the post office like, you know, a secretary who he's ordering a ballpoint pen from? And my worry is with the Supreme Court that they might just they might wind up doing that. As much as, so again, you know, just to set it up, you have the lower court stopping this, the Supreme Court moving things forward, and we're about to enter another round of that.
0: Yeah, and Judge Ketanji Brown Jackson accused them of just taking their eye off the ball and said this is just creating chaos close to the election. But can I ask you about the ripeness issue? Can you explain ripeness for people who don't live inside federal courts? I mean, why would the court essentially say, come back when the government actually implements this?
1: Well, you know, that fits with the ballroom case, that the court has these different procedural ways of keeping people from getting into court, even if something is being illegal, is being done. And what we talked about in the ballroom case was the question of standing. Who can bring a claim? That's the question of standing. And in the ballroom case, the majority of the Supreme Court said that, you know, this National Historic Trust individual that wants to bring it can bring it. So now we've got to find somebody else to bring the case. So now here they're doing a different thing, not with the person involved, but with timing. So what the Supreme Court, you know, and you could just see, you know, you can hear me, my frustration, because they're really refusing to make a decision on the merits and using this issue of ripeness to get away from it. So what it means essentially is it's too early. They haven't implemented the ruling yet. Well, now this back and forth is resulting in they are trying to implement it. And now you have a district court judge, it looks like, who's going to stop it. And eventually the Supreme Court is going to have to come back. That wasn't the end of the story, and tell us, is this legal or not? And the issue of ripeness, I think, is now passed.
0: So this is insane then. I mean, because if Congress has not enacted a federal law giving the president this authority, can the president just create the authority? Through executive order, we already know there's three justices on this court who think that a presidential executive order overrules the Constitution and can rewrite it. Is that the level of authoritarian nonsense we're looking at?
1: Well, you know, just to really dig into why this is so concerning, although I think you've accurately said what's going on here, that they're trying to place a president above the law. And we're going to hear from Barbara McQuaid about how Trump sees himself as a kind of mafia figure above the law.
0: Indeed.
1: But here's how they put it. You know, I'll just do it in the language that you're going to hear from the Solicitor General, who defends essentially the government and the president in court. And what they're going to say is, the unitary executive theory gives the president total control over the executive branch. And it doesn't matter if we're talking about a ballpoint pen and a secretary, to use that example I keep coming back to, or mail-in ballots that he thinks are fraudulent, that when he's making the decision with his own employees and the post office is his own employees, he can do so. Just to worry us all a little bit, and I'll tell you why I'm concerned, is there's a case called Myers versus Nebraska that goes back to the early 20th century that is about the unilateral power of the president over the post office, in that case, hiring and firing. And it's seen as a bedrock of the unitary executive. And I could imagine the Supreme Court here finding for Trump and really turning to that theory. That's what the Solicitor General wants them to do, and they just might do it.
0: Right. But I get it. Trump wants his pen. But the Constitution gives the states the authority over the administration of elections. So how does the president go in saying the post office works for me, and that allows him to change how the states administer voting?
1: Because the way he'll put it, and this is not something I agree with, is, well, I know that the states have the power to set qualifications and to determine who votes, but I have the power to administer the mechanisms of what gets mailed or not. And I'm not supposed to mail fraudulent ballots, the president. God. So I'm going to tell my employees in the post office, don't mail those ballots that I sincerely believe are fraudulent. Now, of course, that's ridiculous. That's BS. We know that from his attempt to steal the election, that from his claim that he was fighting voter fraud while trying to steal the election. He's doing the same thing again and claiming that he's fighting fraud. Well, unfortunately, the court might say, well, it's just about who, what letters get mailed and what don't. And that's the post office.
0: But again, once again, this is not about mail voting. This is about presidential power. If you had to explain to one of our listeners, Corey, why this isn't really just a story about mail-in ballots, what would you say?
1: You know, I would say that in a democracy, the question of who gets to vote is really going to determine whether or not we are in a democracy or we're in an authoritarian regime. Mm. As much as the president might say that this is analogous to something like a ballpoint pen, that it's just his control over the post office, the bottom line, and John, you've really put this so well in clear terms, is that what he is trying to do is destroy a core constitutional right, the right of states to determine who is eligible to vote. and to sort of run a back end through the post office and undermine that right. That's what's so scary about what's happening here.
0: Okay, I am really ready for Barb McQuaid to come in here and smack some fascists down, Corey. Are we all set for our big guest?
1: Let's hear it. She's prosecuted mob bosses, and we're going to hear about why Donald Trump is the mob bossiest of the bosses.
0: We'll be right back.
1: That makes sense.
0: Sounds good to me. We'll be right back. This is The Oath in the Office. Welcome back to The Oath in the Office. I'm John Fugelsang. Professor, I'm really excited about this next guest. I got to say, I can't stop complimenting your Rolodex. You're bringing in some of my favorite thinkers that help restore my sanity during this Fellini film our republic has turned into.
1: Thanks so much, John. And it really is a pleasure and an honor to introduce our guest for today. Barbara McQuaid is a former U.S. attorney for the Eastern District of Michigan. She's also a professor at the University of Michigan Law School and certainly one of the leading experts on questions of the rule of law and the current threat to democracy. She's also the co-host of the great podcast Sisters in Law. And of course, we hosted her wonderful co-host Joyce Vance recently. And today we're going to focus on your new book, Barbara, The Fix, which draws on your experience as a former U.S. attorney and really makes a powerful argument about how to understand the Trump administration and its threat to not just democracy, but the rule of law. So welcome to The Oath in the Office, Barbara McQuaid.
2: Well, thank you, Corey. Thank you, John. I'm delighted to be with you.
1: I thought we'd just jump right in by talking about the thesis of the book. I mean, the argument is that there's really a strong analogy between the way that Trump governs, I guess you could call it his leadership style, and the way that mob bosses govern and the mob operates. So let's just start with that. I mean, what does the Trump administration and Trump's particular approach to the presidency, as you know from the title of our podcast, the president takes an oath to preserve, protect, and defend the Constitution, but the style that you argue that he has and that we've seen from him is quite different. So tell us about this analogy.
2: Yeah, I would argue that rather than seeking to protect the Constitution against all enemies, foreign and domestic, this president is using power to acquire more power. And it is very similar to the tactics that I saw from some of the defendants that came through the criminal justice system when I served as a prosecutor, organized crime figures, corrupt public officials, con men. And this idea of using power to acquire more power, what I mean by that is looking for rivals, other centers of power, finding their potential vulnerabilities, and then using those vulnerabilities as leverage to coerce them to come to the table and negotiate their own punishment. So, you know, the quintessential mob boss might be to say, nice restaurant you have here. It'd be a shame if something should happen to it. But if you pay me $10,000 a week, I can look out for you and make sure nothing bad happens, right? Everybody knows what's happening. You're being shaken down, but you may feel powerless to do anything about it. In the same way, it's really it's a brand of extortion. What we've seen from President Trump is taking on law firms, right? That is a center of power. Mm. Law firms falsely accusing them in executive orders of engaging in lawfare and weaponization simply by associating with people who investigated Donald Trump or who represented some of his rivals, and then taking away things like their right to even go into a federal building. Good luck practicing law if you can't go into a federal courthouse. But if you should come to the table and negotiate with me, maybe you can buy your way out from under this. And many firms accepted that deal with the devil and agreed to provide pro bono legal services, free legal services, for the charities or the interests of Trump's choice. And what that did is to take those law firms off the playing field from challenging some of Trump's pet causes, because now that they're aligned with him, their conflict of interest rules prevent them from doing what they did in the first Trump administration when they sent armies of lawyers to airports to protect people who had become subject to Trump's travel ban. So he used his power as leverage to coerce people to come to the table and thereby take away their power and empower himself. And then he's repeated the exercise when it comes to universities and taking away the grant money or our foreign allies and imposing these arbitrary tariffs, members of the media by filing what I see as frivolous defamation lawsuits and getting them to cave and settle these lawsuits because they fear that he does have real leverage over them in the form of FCC broadcast licenses or the ability to reject mergers that are very lucrative or even to order enforcement actions. Yeah. So the way I mean by the tactics.
1: The way that we've often seen him acting is trying to shut down dissent, going after his enemies, for instance, Attorney General Letitia James. But I take it that one of the things that I found really compelling about the argument and what you're saying now is that the goal is a little different than just a normal authoritarian leader who might worry about criticism or worry about dissent. It really is to co-opt the people that he's trying to shut down. So it's a kind of, make him an offer. We're both fans of The Godfather, yeah. Barbara, so we can't get all of us, I take it. So we can't get away from the offer. You can't refuse, like, to really not just shut people down, but to bring them on side to his team.
0: Except he's the anti-FBI. He's trying to flip people, but he's trying to flip them to lawlessness as opposed to law enforcement.
2: There you go. Yep. That's a good way to think about it.
0: So often in mainstream media, we're cautioned about using words like mafia or Cosa Nostra or organized crime or authoritarianism when referring to this movement, of course. And that's why I find your analogy to be so powerful, because you spent years as a federal prosecutor going after these exact kind of people. I'm really curious, I guess going back to the first term, was there an inciting incident for you? Was there one moment where you actually looked at this agenda and said, I recognize some of these tactics?
2: It really wasn't until the second term, which to me is very different from his first term. I mean, certainly his first term was extraordinary and different in many ways. But it was really right out of the gate in the first term when he started doing some things that were so different. I mean, one is pardoning all of the perpetrators of the January 6th attack. This is a reward to allies. And also, I think, an effort to rewrite history, to spread this narrative that they were somehow the victims of overly aggressive law enforcement. And what they did that day was somehow patriotic, and that they were just martyrs and victims and great patriots who were trying to protect our democracy, when, of course, just the opposite is true. That is what struck me as, whoa, this is a very different ballgame from what we saw in the first Trump administration. But then those executive orders started kicking out against the law firms. The grants were rescinded from universities.
0: That's right.
2: These lawsuits being filed against members of the media. That struck me as very unusual. I also think co-opting point, one of the things that also struck me was on Inauguration Day, when in the front row, his former critics, these billionaires who run the tech industry, Tim Cook was there and Mark Zuckerberg and Jeff Bezos. These were all people who had been critics of Donald Trump during his first term for plenty of legitimate reasons. And now they had realized it's easier, safer to just play the game. I'm going to start paying the protection money, because that's easier. I'm going to go along to get along.
0: Yeah.
2: That's easier than standing up to this tyrant, because what I want is, I don't want to be regulated. I don't want to have enforcement actions. I want my mergers to be approved. I want those government contracts. Maybe I ought to just keep my mouth shut about my criticism and appease the leader. And I think that's also something that's been so different.
1: I mean, that scene, too, where they're all around the table and, of course, praising him in that sycophantic way that he loves. That at least is reminiscent of, mob movies where the sycophants are around worrying that they're going to get their head bashed in. I'm thinking, of the depiction.
2: Goodfellas.
1: The depiction of Capone. John can help me there. Is that De Niro who plays?
0: Yes, that's Capone. De Niro in 1987's The Untouchables. Yes, Professor, you're exactly right.
1: Giving these speeches as everybody worries about their heads being bashed in.
0: I just think it's so. I'm so sorry, but I just think back to the call to the Georgia Secretary of State, to Raffensperger. I just need to have just 11,000. I mean, not check all the votes, not be sure you get the right count, but find me the exact number. These tactics have always been around. You're right. I'm sorry, Corey.
1: Yeah, I mean, one question I was going to ask, we're always looking for a balance, of course, of being honest about the reality that we're facing and also some hope. But of course, mafia figures often, and you participated in this as U.S. attorney, you and your colleagues, and that they often are bad at hanging on to power long term. And there are certain weaknesses in the way that their style of governance operates. So, I mean, is there hope in this idea that he governs as a mob boss and that so many of these figures have found themselves on trial? Do you see it as a vulnerable moment for him? Or is it that, you know, sometimes the Don is really good at cracking down on dissent and hanging on to power?
2: Yeah, you know, ultimately, most of these criminal organizations disintegrate in one way or another. Sometimes they're dismantled through law enforcement, but oftentimes they fall apart on their own. Eventually, people who are loyal to the boss realize that this is not a good deal for me and decide to part ways with the boss. I also found, especially in fraud cases, ultimately, people who supported the cause realize I didn't get what I bargained for here. So when you've got a president who is promising to, you know, lower inflation rates and improve the lot for working class Americans, not to start any foreign wars, at some point they realize I'm not getting what I bargained for here. And so ultimately the con man, you know, the Ponzi scheme ultimately reveals itself because it relies on perpetrating the fraud again and again and again. And ultimately somebody says, I want my money. I want to withdraw my money. And the whole house of cards comes falling down. But I don't know that we have to wait that long for people to, you know, on the inside to flip or to change their loyalty. That's one of the things that gives me hope is that we, the people, have the power in a democracy to take back our power, to say we don't accept this, that a corrupt president is not what we deserve or we expect. And we have the power at the voting booth to determine who is going to represent us in the White House. And this ain't it.
0: I have a question. I mean, one of the things that I've learned is that political corruption can often happen without anyone technically breaking any criminal laws. Does corruption necessarily have to involve some explicit exchange? I give you X, you give me Y. Or can a political system become corrupt just through a culture of expected favors and promised access?
2: Yes. So, you know, the term corruption is one of those loaded terms. It's kind of like the word collusion that was used during the Mueller investigation. It's a little bit of a fuzzy term. Certainly there is criminal corruption. We talk often in the law about a quid pro quo. So the acceptance of a bribe. You know, if you pay me a certain amount of money, I will vote in a certain way. I'll approve your contract. You know, that's illegal. That's violates the bribery statute. Extortion usually comes with a threat. Unless you pay me, I'm going to do this bad thing to you. Those are illegal. But corruption, in my view, means more than that. I talk in the book about a concept that was first articulated by Oliver Wendell Holmes, who was a justice of the Supreme Court. And he talks about the bad man theory of the law. So the good man enters into a contract, for example, and he follows the law. The contract is enforceable. I have to do what I promised to do because the law recognizes contracts. But it's just not the law that makes me obey and fulfill my promise. It's because my word means something. And I shook hands on it. And I said, I promise to do X in exchange for what you're giving me in terms of Y. And so I'm going to honor that contract. That's what, you know, the good man, most of us do when we're trying to follow the law. The bad man instead will calculate, well, what's the penalty if I breach this contract? I don't care about my word, because if I could sell the goods to someone else and make more money, maybe I'll just pay the legal consequences of breaching this contract, because in the end, it's better for me to do that. So that's the bad man theory. I'm looking for the loopholes. I'm looking to manipulate the system. I'm looking for the way that maximizes my benefit. And I think what, you know, the founders of our Constitution talked about was civic virtue and about service to the people for the common good. And I think we've gotten away a little bit from that concept of the common good, where all that matters is every man for himself, self-enrichment. And I think Donald Trump typifies that. He's doing some things that are not technically illegal, but, you know, dealing in stocks and then promoting those companies and enriching himself, I think we would all agree is a form of corruption. But there's not a law in the books that says he can't do that. He's not technically under the law defined as an insider, even though he can get inside tips. And also, you know, we know that the president has often been said as to be able to speak and move markets based on his words. He knows that. So he buys up the Dell stock and then talks about what a great company Dell is. So stock transfers, the cryptocurrency, his meme coin, profiting from his service in the White House, even accepting this plane from Qatar. All of those things strike me as corrupt in this more in this broader sense.
1: Yeah. And one of the lessons of all this might be that we don't have laws on the books that ban the kind of corruption that a president, and we've seen this from Trump, is engaged in. I'd add to your rightly long list the selling access, of course, to early information from Truth Social, which certainly should be illegal. I was on with your co-host on MS Now, actually, with Joyce Vance, talking about the fact that, you know, there is unfortunately a hard case about whether or not this is criminal and whether or not a prosecution could be brought about these issues. Of course, it shouldn't be. There should be laws on the books that ban emoluments violations using the office for profit. One thing, you know, in that vein, just sort of moving to some of the examples that I know that you're focused on, because the thesis of the book, you know, it's not one of these instances where the book is outdated. It becomes more relevant with every story and every day. But is the attempt to co-opt the New York Times, the Southern District of New York, of course, subpoenaed the journalists who are looking into that bribe plane from Qatar. So tell us about that. I mean, how does the analysis in the book help us to understand this sort of not so veiled threat against the New York Times and these journalists? And of course, you're covering as well the fact that the Department of Justice ultimately seems to be backing down on or the Southern District seems to be backing down on those subpoenas. So how does the sort of mob frame help us understand that story?
2: Well, you know, again, looking for centers of power, and certainly the media is one of them. Donald Trump has famously referred to the media as the enemy of the people for a long time. Of course, they're anything but. Sometimes the press can get sensationalist or muckraking in ways that maybe we find distasteful. But at the end of the day, a free press is essential to a democracy because we, the people, get to decide what our laws are and who governs us. And we can only do that if we have access to information. Certainly, there's some information that's out of bounds for us, classified information and the like. But most often, we need information. We need newspapers. And so when there was this effort to subpoena reporters, it came right after there was some reporting about this plane and about the fact that Donald Trump had to fly on a different plane because it did not have adequate security features to protect his life. And that, you know, some other people were on the plane and he switched planes and all that sort of stuff. It's all very interesting to national security. There is a right under the law for the government to subpoena news outlets. They are not exempt from testifying before a grand jury. But when you are a Justice Department lawyer, you are trained to respect people's constitutional rights. And sometimes there is a tension between investigating a crime and respecting constitutional rights. And so until the Trump administration, there had been a policy of using legal process against reporters only as a last resort and not as a way to interfere with the news gathering process. I would submit that that's exactly what happened in this case, an effort to interfere in the news gathering process by intimidating not only the reporters, but also their sources. If you know that you might be exposed because you provided information to a reporter, I think those sources will dry up eventually, and we won't know about what's happening inside of our government. And so I think these very heavy-handed tactics are an effort to chill reporters and to chill the sources who might be sharing information with them. And that's, you know, an important part of how we, the people, learn about what's happening in our government is by hearing from those on the inside who share what's happening.
0: But they're trying to control everyone on the outside of the tent and inside the tent with the same kind of fear.
2: Yes, I think that's right. You know, we saw another example of this earlier this year when the Pentagon said, in exchange for having a credential to come inside the building, you must agree that you will report only news that is authorized by the leadership of the Pentagon. You know, no more digging up news stories. Like, what's the point of being a reporter inside if all you're going to do is, you know, reissue their press releases? But they conditioned that access to that agreement. And to their credit, every news outlet, including Fox News and others, said, no, we don't operate that way. So now, you know, you have to be escorted if you want to go inside the Pentagon.
1: Yeah, I mean, I guess part of the story to me, too, and I'd be interested in you reflecting on the differences between the Department of Justice now and when you were serving as U.S. attorney. You know, it seems to me that part of the mafia tactics are not just external in regard to the press, but are internal in regard to the entire Department of Justice, and including the U.S. attorney for the Southern District of New York. Jay Clayton, you know, had a reputation as being different, that this was a real civil servant. As listeners know, he had visited Brown about a week before he issued these subpoenas and was sort of welcomed on campus as a former SEC chair, and then went ahead and did this. And, you know, to my mind, watching all of that, it seemed a symbol of the idea that although the paradigm of the Department of Justice had been that these officials, U.S. attorneys, also take oaths to defend the Constitution and, of course, to defend the law, that he is succeeding, and this is a case in point, in upending that and in demanding loyalty. And, of course, Jay Clayton's reward is that now he's the director of national intelligence. So far from being punished for it, he's been, you know, promoted into one of the highest reaches of the government. I mean, so what do you think? I mean, how does this story compare to what you saw at the Department of Justice? And then I'd ask you, too, to think about the future of that, you know, storied institution created, you know, in the Grant administration to protect civil rights and really resurrected after Nixon in order to reestablish the rule of law after a corrupt president. And yet here we are. And this case in point, subpoenaing journalists in order to intimidate them.
2: Yes. You know, the word weaponized gets used too much, I think, and overused. But boy, has President Trump really, in my opinion, weaponized the Justice Department. It's heartbreaking for me to see it. I spent 20 years of my career there. I mean, in my soul, I feel like I'm an assistant U.S. attorney because I really came up there in the law. And prosecutors there are trained that you are not a representative of an ordinary party, an ordinary dispute. Your job is to seek justice. That means admitting the flaws in your case. It means sometimes dropping cases or declining to prosecute cases if the evidence is not there. There are also some policies that we consider to be the essence of the Justice Department. One of them was that criminal charges may never be based on partisan politics, someone's beliefs, someone's association, someone's activities. And that's where this idea of DOJ independence comes from. It doesn't mean that the president can't say, I'd like you to fulfill these certain priorities. But what it does mean is independent from the president's partisan political agenda. And so to use the Justice Department to go after people like Jim Comey or Letitia James or Adam Schiff or other people who have been directed by Donald Trump to be the targets of criminal cases, that is completely afoul of that part of what's called the principles of federal prosecution. So you hear people talk about DOJ independence, and, you know, Dodd Blanche is a former criminal defense attorney, and as a result, he's very skilled in taking words and reframing the argument. So when he was asked, both in his confirmation hearings and by media outlets, do you pledge to be independent of the White House? He'll say, well, no, that would be ridiculous. I mean, what if the president were to say, I want you to go after violent crime? I'm supposed to say, no, sir, I won't do that. No, he's being very clever in how he defines independence. Certainly the president can have priorities and agendas and accountability for people who aren't doing a good job. But it's when the president is asking Justice Department lawyers to attack his enemies and use the legal process to do that is when they run afoul of those post-Watergate reforms that were designed to protect the rule of law from the president's partisan interests.
0: I just want to ask about the fix, because first off, I love that the title of your book refers to the problem and the solution at the same time. But you really lay out three major themes we've witnessed, and that's the corruption and the chaos, and then the cruelty. I'd like to just briefly ask you about that category, because this whole notion of deliberately inflicting pain on political opponents or universities or media organizations or whomever. And this is a guy whose parents sent him to military school where he learned how to haze people. But why do you consider cruelty a political tactic rather than just the ugliness of political rhetoric or this man's poor character?
2: I think it's a deliberate tactic. It's not just an accident that we see this cruelty in the same way, the mob might need to break somebody's thumbs or put them in cement overshoes to make an example of them. I think we see the same thing. I also think that the Trump administration is using cruelty to turn public opinion against certain out groups. That is one of the ways President Trump has come into power, is by cultivating and exploiting resentment in society. Telling people that the reason you are not so well off economically, worse off than your parents' generation, is not because of the financial policies of the Reagan administration that continue to this day, that has created this huge wealth disparity with, salaries that escalate for CEOs, corporate tax cuts, and other kinds of things. That's not the reason you're so poorly situated financially. It's because of those immigrants, or it's
1: That's
2: because of
1: it.
2: DEI. It's because of woke educational systems. And so we have to demonize those groups. It's not enough to speak rhetoric. We want to show, and we want people to become excited and even gleeful when we see pain being inflicted on people. So the White House has posted all kinds of videos of immigrants being subjected to
0: Suffering.
2: poor treatment, suffering. There was that video that was put out after those men were.

0: it is the goal in some of these enforcement actions and certainly in the use of social media.
1: Yeah, and I guess we can see in the opponents that Donald Trump targets the tendency to want to rewrite history, to shut down dissent, to co-opt people. I mean, one last question I want to ask about is his attack on the Southern Poverty Law Center, which we've been talking about, and I know you're very focused on. I mean, what do you make of that? This is an organization, of course, that's traditionally gone after hate groups, and now he's targeting them. So tell us about that and what the framework that we've been discussing, how it helps to shed light on it.
0: Yeah. So I want to start by saying we don't know what we don't know. Maybe there's more to this case than we've seen. There was recently a superseding indictment that suggested that an employee was sharing a bank account and cohabitating with one of the informants whom she paid as she led that program. If that's the case, then the Southern Poverty Law Center is a victim of this crime. But aside from that, in the first indictment, their theory seems to be, the prosecution's theory is, that the Southern Poverty Law Center isn't dismantling these cases, as it tells its donors when it attracts donations. It is instead advancing their work. Now, of course, the defense of the Southern Poverty Law Center is if you want to dismantle an organization, the best way to do it is by putting people on the inside and infiltrating it and having people undercover who can learn about things in advance. And
2: that's how we take down the mafia.
0: It's exactly the way the FBI operates to take down all kinds of criminal enterprises. And so this idea that donors were deceived because, in fact, what's really happening is that the Southern Poverty Law Center is manufacturing this hate crime. This is, again, an effort, I think, to rewrite history, that there is no white supremacy in America, that this is all conjured up by agitators who want you to believe that there is white supremacy in this country. But it's actually these leftist organizations who are creating it themselves simply so they can be the hero and enrich themselves at the same time. That's the narrative. And so if you believe that, then you can portray the left and left-wing organizations like the Southern Poverty Law Center as the villains. And they're victimizing poor white people like us who are just doing our thing and we're not doing anything wrong. And they are falsely accusing us of doing all of these bad things. I think that's part of the narrative there. And even for those who don't believe that this is all literally true, they like it that Trump's on our side. You know, they're all corrupt. One of the things Trump does is spend a lot of time talking about the corruption of the Biden Justice Department, how that was weaponized, despite a complete absence of evidence, in my opinion, that that was weaponized in any way. His evidence is that Trump himself was charged with a crime. Therefore, that's how you know it was weaponized. But I think part of the narrative is if everybody is corrupt, then I'm going to choose who I follow based on who shares my values. And I see this administration going after the organization that is falsely claiming these ideas of white supremacy when that's what's happening at all. So he's on my side.
1: So well put, because it combines, you know, these themes are all connected, these prosecutions, these attacks on opponents, and the attack on the Smithsonian, which, of course, we've been talking about, the attempt to really take out of American history anything that's offensive to white people, the white nationalist ideology of this administration.
2: Anything offensive to lousy white people, Corey.
1: And right, in his view, what's quote unquote offensive. And yet it also combines the shutdown of dissent and the attack on speech and organizations that he simply doesn't like. And the other thing that you said that I just want to emphasize is that to him, the law isn't some ideal that we should all aspire to. It's just a weapon to be used the way that, you know, well, Roy Cohen, of course, a famous mafia lawyer who also was his mentor. That's not an accident. Another fact that really backs up what you're saying, that, you know, the way Roy Cohen operated for Trump and the mob was, you know, not to aspire to some high idea of the law, but to get people off and to win at all costs. And that's what we're seeing.

0: Times over the weekend that Hakeem Jeffries, the leader of the Democrats in the House of Representatives, and Jared Kushner, who holds no official titles so that he can, so that there can be no oversight of what he does, basically. It's, you know, another one of Trump's ways of getting around the requirement for, you know, national security clearances and conflict of interest concerns and stuff like that. I mean, this is a guy who has taken literally billions of dollars on behalf of the Trump family and himself from these foreign oligarchs with whom he is negotiating. I mean, it doesn't get more corrupt than that. I mean, this is like corrupt beyond. So anyhow, the two of them got together. And, you know, the speculation is that you look at the polls, look at how, you know, where Trump is in the toilet nationwide polling wise. And the speculation is that that Kushner has figured out that he's going to have to deal with the Democrats and he's trying to get ahead of it. And Kushner himself, of course, being now an oligarch, and we've got kind of oligarchic capture of our government, trying to extend that to Hakeem Jeffries, who bizarrely last week on, I believe it was Face the Nation, said, I'm opposed to Medicare for all. So, you know, in other words, embracing the oligarchs from the healthcare industry. It's a tough one. It's a tough one. So a lot of people are really pissed off about this. A lot of Democrats are very pissed off at Hakeem Jeffries. You know, they're in fact, this, I think Tommy Vitor, who was a former aide to Barack Obama, President Obama, he's on the Pod Save America group. He says, Jared Kushner has no actual government job. He just uses his family connections to get money from Gulf autocrats and fund corrupt deals. The only way Jeffries should work with him is in demands for documents and subpoenas. And I'm inclined to agree with that, that the American people, I think one of the reasons why, frankly, Donald Trump got elected in 2016 and arguably again in 2024 is that people in America want fundamental change. They know that, you know, from the 30s until the 80s, we built the first middle class that was more than half of a country. Two-thirds of us were in the middle class when Reagan came into office. Today, it's only 41% of us. We could get into the middle class back in 1980 with a single paycheck. Today, it takes two paychecks. Reaganomics, 45 years of neoliberal Reaganomics that has been embraced by both parties, frankly, has just screwed the American public, and everybody knows it, and they want change. And Trump promised change, and Hillary Clinton campaigned on, we're going to keep everything kind of going the way it is. And, you know, surprise, surprise. And I really think that that's what's driving this outrage against Jeffries, is that people want this administration taken to task. They, you know, they're corrupt, they're self-dealing, they're doing deals constantly to satisfy the industry. You know, like the Trump said to the oil industry, give me $1 billion and I'll do whatever you want. Well, he's doing it. He's pretending there's no such thing as global warming while Americans are dying. He's killing off green energy projects while we need more energy. He's doing it all because they gave him money. So, and you know, and Jared is right in the middle of this. So I agree. Democrats should be using subpoenas, not friendly conversations. So what say you? I'll pick up your calls on the other side of the break.
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0: Quick and rather amazing story about Natalie Harp. Stick around.

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14: In the burning down of the labor camp where hundreds of Filipino workers lived a month after the strike began. Vigilantes then drove as many as 800 Filipinos from the valley at gunpoint. The strike was officially called off, and those that remained returned to work. By October, both unions had won wage increases.
15: When most Americans think about debt, they think about overspending, credit cards, luxury purchases, maybe buying something they couldn't afford. But medical debt is a different beast. Nobody plans for a cancer diagnosis or a car accident. Nobody expects their child to get sick in the middle of the night. Yet every year, millions of Americans find themselves facing crushing medical bills, even when they have insurance. Welcome to Code WAC, where we break down how our healthcare system really works, what it means for you, and how to make it better for everyone. I'm your host, Brenda Gazar. Today on Code WAC, we're talking with Sally Greenberg, CEO of the National Consumers League, about the hidden costs of getting sick in America, the patients whose lives have been upended by medical debt, and why she believes the system is failing the people it's supposed to serve. Greenberg said one story in particular captures what's wrong with medical debt in America. It involves a patient who was sued by Johns Hopkins Hospital.
16: There's a woman named Lakeisha Spence who was featured in the Baltimore Sun article, and she lives very close to Hopkins. She learned that her bank account and paychecks were placed on a legal hold by a law firm that was representing Johns Hopkins, over $5,000 in unpaid medical bills. So that's a tiny amount. She works as a security guard for $15 an hour. And she checked her account. She thought she had $152 in it. So you can imagine this is a person of very limited means. And she found out that the law firm had taken all of her money from the account, and now she was facing bankruptcy.
15: Get the full Code WAC story on ProgressiveVoices.com and on the PV app. Catch all our episodes by subscribing to Code WAC wherever you find your podcasts. 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

0: 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Welcome back. 34 minutes past the hour, and over the weekend you had the Indy race going on in Washington, D.C., as part of Trump's privatized Freedom 250, where all these big corporations give money to this organization that then gives some of that money to Donald Trump. And Trump was there with Melania, and sitting behind them was Natalie. And Trump and Melania apparently got into a bit of a spat. There's a lip reader. You can read the whole thing. It's over at Ross Story. You know, it kind of lays it out. Not certain exactly what they were arguing about, except that Melania was like, I'm out of here. And then after Melania left, Natalie comes up and sits down. It's like, oh, my God. It's getting weirder by the day. And now we discover that back on January 6, 2021, the day that Trump sent a mob against the Capitol to murder the vice president and the Speaker of the House, and they nearly succeeded to overturn an election, to commit a coup, to end democracy in the United States, that on that day, Natalie Harp tweeted over 150 times things like, fight for Trump, in all caps. She did that 12 times in one post. D.C. is Trump country. She was 29 years old at the time. She praised the demonstrators who were beating cops to the point where, you know, five of them are now dead as great patriots, and kept tweeting, stop the steal. She was, when she was on TV on One America News, she interviewed Caroline Leavitt, who was then a congressional candidate. She's now the press secretary, or the outgoing press secretary. And she said that she just came right out and said, you know, Trump won the election in 2020. Everybody knows it. He won in New Hampshire. She said he actually lost in New Hampshire by 7.4%. This is weird and getting weirder. So what's on your mind today? Let's pick up some calls here. Tony in Buffalo, New York. Hey, Tony, what's up?
1: On Friday at night, there was a study released that warned that the Supreme Court justices are taking gifts and have been taking gifts for some time.
0: Yes.
1: Neil Gorsuch was on C-SPAN this past day and talked about, a bit about the camaraderie of these groups. I talked about Clarence Thomas some time ago with you, remember?
0: Yes.
1: We had a conversation. One thing I forgot to tell you was that reason that Thomas is in the pocket of Trump is because of his wife, Jenny.
0: Mm-hmm.
1: Jenny was a huge Republican operative. She's also white, by the way. And she was, in his first term, she was given a job in the administration. And obviously, there was nobody complaining about the conflict of interest there.
0: Right, and before that, she was making a couple $100,000 a year over Heritage Foundation. And then you had a right-wing billionaire funding her little group. And this was all while her husband was on the Supreme Court. This is almost as bad, or actually maybe worse, than Justice Roberts' wife taking $10 million from big D.C. law firms that do business with the court.
1: Yeah, my second point is about Reagan. Maybe you overlooked this, but I'm sure you didn't. Don't you remember when Reagan was giving money and giving corporations the ability to leave the United States and giving them all kinds of favored treatment?
0: Yeah, Reagan started the whole neoliberal thing, which was so-called free trade. I mean, it didn't, it got seriously codified by George Herbert Walker Bush, they started this during the Reagan administration, but it really finished up during the Bush administration, creating the NAFTA agreement, the North America Free Trade Agreement. But prior
1: Remember
0: to that, Reagan
1: name,
0: had tried to cut free trade deals all around the world. Yeah, I'm very familiar with that.
1: Remember Anita Hill?
0: Yes, she testified that Clarence Thomas, when he was running the Equal Employment Opportunity Commission or whatever it is, the EEOC, that he was sexually harassing her.
1: Yes,
0: Yeah. She's been on this program, actually, Anita Hill.
1: What he said was, unless you were white and had a complaint, nobody else should make a complaint. In my opinion, he was anti-black at that particular time.
0: There have been more than a few black people have called into this program and expressed a similar concern or sentiment, Tony. I don't know what to make of it. So I'll just leave it at that. Tony, thanks for the call. Alfredo in Mountain View, California, other than that he's very, very corrupt. Alfredo, what's on your mind today?
2: Hi, Tom. How are you?
0: Good. What's up?
2: Regarding the 50% tariffs against Canada and Carney, I think as a strategy from Canada, they should keep these tariffs against the U.S. ongoing until the midterm elections as a strategy, because this will infuriate all the farmers and all the people that are getting affected by these tariffs, and have an impact on the midterm elections. What do you think about that? Because we could get this guy impeached possibly if we win the House and the Senate. Your thoughts?
0: Yeah, I mean, Iran is clearly playing that game. They've come right out and said it. You know, that they're going to keep the Straits of Hormuz shut until Trump leaves office. Realizing that that's going to do enormous political damage to him. I don't think that Carney is sitting around saying, how can I screw Donald Trump? He was being reactive, not proactive. He was responding to Trump basically saying, Canada is going to be our 51st state, and we're going to start treating them like they're a 51st state. I mean, the demands that Trump made of Canada in that trade negotiation were just over the top. I mean, they wouldn't have been over the top if Canada was Michigan, but it's a sovereign nation, you know.
2: Yeah, but the problem is that Trump is acting in bad faith every time. He wakes up every day thinking, what tariffs I'm going to impose again. You cannot trust this guy. October is just 2 months of continuing this war.
0: Yeah.
2: And possibly we could gain the House and the Senate and impeach this guy. That was my thinking.
0: That's assuming he doesn't blow up the elections. Yeah, I totally get it.
2: Yeah.
0: Alfredo, thank you. Well said.
2: Thanks, Tom.
0: Sure enough. Sam in Atlanta watching us on C-SPAN. Hey, Sam, what's on your mind? My old stomping grounds. We used to live in Atlanta.
3: Yeah. Well, it's still Atlanta. This is my first time seeing you. I do listen to... I do watch C-SPAN pretty regularly.
0: Mm-hmm.
3: Got two questions.
0: It's a great network.
3: One of them about January. Hello?
0: Yeah, I was just agreeing with it. It's a great network. Back to you, Sam.
3: Oh, yeah. Oh, yeah. January 6th. I'm going to start with January 6th, but I'd like to talk about tariffs also. I don't know why no one brings up the fact that that day there were two groups out there. While Donald Trump had his group at one location, C-SPAN was showing people breaking into the White House or wherever they broke into.
0: The Capitol building.
3: On the same screen.
0: Mm-hmm.
3: Okay? They had a dual screen. One screen showed people out there talking with Donald Trump. The other screen showed people breaking into the White House.
0: Yeah, the Capitol building. Those were the kind of shock troops. That was the Proud Boys. I mean, that was why Tario got convicted of seditious conspiracy. That was the conspiracy. They were there before the crowd arrived.
3: Yeah. But why would Trump get blamed for sending his group down there? Because I heard everything he said that day,
0: mm-hmm.
3: and he was saying go down peacefully.
0: Well, and he said you got to fight, or you won't have a democracy left.
3: Well,
0: you won't have a country left.
3: Everybody says that. Yeah, okay. Well, I don't know that I agree with that, because I watched it that day all the way.
0: Yeah.
3: My other concern was, how do you break into the Capitol that long and nothing else happens? How do people get to go into the White House or into the Capitol, hold people hostage for that period of time, and only one person die?
0: I believe there were five people who died that day, and there were five cops who died
3: in
0: the week afterwards.
3: If they're breaking into the Capitol, more should have happened.
0: Yeah, okay.
3: Didn't make sense.
0: Yeah.
3: Went on for what, 5-6 hours?
0: Yeah, no, the Capitol Police were very restrained. I mean, they only shot one person, you know, that woman, Ashley Babbitt. And,
3: but they were breaking in. They had equipment to break down walls and break into.
0: Oh, I know. And they brought guns and weapons and, these guys. They were there to overthrow our government, Sam, and that's a crime. And sadly, Trump has, forgiven them. He's pardoned them, I think, because he wants them to do it again. That's my guess. Sam, thanks a lot for the call. And thanks for watching us on C-SPAN. We'll be right back. It's 44 and a half minutes past the hour. Stick around.
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0: Defending America from the weapons of mass deception. I'll be right back with you.

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0: Hey, thanks so much for sharing our program and for reaching out to our stations and sponsors and letting them know that you're listening. It really means a lot to us.
1: Welcome back. 49 minutes past the hour. Picking up your calls here. Charles in Vancouver, Washington. Hey, Charles, what's on your mind today?
2: Tom, good morning from across the bridge. Happy Monday, where I'm still trying to recover from the performances of the Jazz Festival here on Saturday afternoon.
1: Oh, I didn't even know about that. That sounds like a lot of fun.
2: Well, you didn't know about the classical music festival either, so I'm glad to be let you know about this stuff.
1: Thank you, Charles.
2: I swear to God, I've seen many world-class piano players in the genre, but this gentleman I saw Saturday, Chiquito Valdez, went to the top of the list. Mm. Anyway, sir, my question is, I asked a couple weeks ago if you had heard any of the talks from the Muslim guy, Shahid Bolson King. If you had time to check him out.
1: Right. I have not. I'm sorry. You know, a couple of people called last week and suggested there were two books I should read, The Blind Spot and Nerd Reich. And so I got those, and I read both those books this weekend for those callers. But I didn't have an opportunity to look at Shahid Bolson, Charles. I'm sorry.
2: No, don't be sorry. Carry on. I'll be listening anyway. So
1: okay.
2: Thank you, sir.
1: Thanks a lot, Charles. Good talking to you. Sue in Belmont, Michigan. Hey, Sue, what's on your mind today?
3: Hi. A few weeks ago, I had told you about a book I had borrowed from a fellow protester about there's no reason to give up on democracy. I think it was written by somebody named Vance.
1: Mm-hmm.
3: Okay. You said, let me know what you figure out for the solution. And I think it's something you would already say. To summarize it, stay involved, protest, talk to your reps and senators, post things, you know, give out information, anything you can do to stay involved.
1: Mm-hmm.
3: To let, you know, your elected officials know.
1: Yeah.
3: Then the other thing I was going to mention to you, tonight at 8 o'clock Eastern Standard Time, Abdul El-Sayed is going to be interviewed by Jesse Waters. And
1: really? The right-wing host on Fox.
3: Yeah.
1: Interesting.
3: Well, kind of like a Pete Buttigieg thing, mm-hmm. You know?
1: Yeah, Pete likes to go on Fox.
3: So if anybody misses it, I'm sure you can pick it up on YouTube. That's where I find a
1: lot
3: of
1: things that
3: I miss.
1: I'm sure. Yeah.
3: Yeah. Well, if you get a chance to watch it, let me know what you think, or say something later on in the, you know, in the week about it.
1: Will do,
3: I'd
1: Sue.
3: Be interested.
1: Will do, Sue. Thanks a lot for the heads up. John in Sedona, Arizona. Watch on C-SPAN. Hey, John, what's up?
4: Good afternoon, sir.
1: Hey.
4: So I was just thinking the other day, trying to figure out something I could do positively to affect the working man in the United States. And the minimum wage has been such a sticking point for so long. And it came to me, you know, sometimes the easiest answers are the most simple. And I was thinking, since the federal minimum wage hasn't been raised in decades, as a senior, you know, I'm in my 70s, and every year my Social Security check is tied to a cost of living increase.
1: Right.
4: So I wonder, why in the world can't we just establish that same concept for minimum wage?
1: That has been proposed at least a dozen times in my lifetime that I'm familiar with by Democrats in Congress, and it's shot down by the Republicans every single time. Republicans basically, you know, I mean, the Republican Party is here for the billionaires and the big corporations, and they're absolutely not here for average working people, and what you're talking about is something for working people. I would add, though, that, you know, during the Clinton and Obama administrations, there were little windows where we could have gotten an awful lot done, and we didn't along those lines, and I think in part, it was because, you know, back in when Lewis Powell was on the Supreme Court back in the 70s, and he did the he actually wrote the opinion in the Bilotti case, which said that corporations are persons. They have free speech rights under the First Amendment. Because they don't have a mouth, they can use money, and they can pour that money into political campaigns. I mean, that was the foundation of Reagan's 1980 campaign and all the money from the oil industry that got him into office in part, in addition to, you know, cutting the deal with the Ayatollah to hang on to the hostages. But, you know, the bottom line is that the in 92, when Bill Clinton ran for president, he basically, you know, this was before you could use the Internet to raise money. And the five corrupt Republicans on the Supreme Court had said corporations can pour essentially unlimited amounts of money into campaigns. And so Clinton basically had to start sucking up to the corporations. He had to adopt Reagan's neoliberalism. And Obama largely did the same thing. I think the one Democrat in the modern era who turned away from that was Joe Biden. Joe Biden was the most progressive of the modern presidents, and I think that's one of the reasons why Trump loves to trash him, which is bizarre. But the minimum wage was put into place in 1935, and you know if it was indexed to inflation just back to say 1964, it would be in the neighborhood of $20 an hour right now, and instead it's $7.25 an hour. And by the way, it's only $7.25 an hour in red states. And that's why red states have, you know, higher rates of poverty, higher rates of sexually transmitted diseases, higher rates of childhood pregnancies, higher rates of people dropping out of school, higher rates of just a whole spectrum of diseases, shorter lifespans, significantly shorter lifespans. We've run this experiment, John, in the United States. Should we do it the way the Democrats did with the New Deal, which built the first middle class in the history of the world that was 2/3 of the population of an entire country? We did that from 33 to 81. Or shall we do it the Republican way, which we've been under nationally since 81, but we've really been under in, 25, 30 of our states, and drive people into poverty? But have a bumper crop of billionaires, and it's called oligarchy, and sadly the decision, that has been made. I mean, now the Democratic Party can say no to the billionaires and the big corporations because you've got the internet and they can raise money. But the problem is that precedent was established. The party went down that road, and you still have about half the Democratic Party enthralled to those people. The Josh Gottheimers and Jared Goldens of the world, the people who are, perfectly happy to take money from billionaires, right-wing billionaires included, and big corporations and AIPAC. And we just need to get this dark money, this dirty dark money out of our political system, because it's ruining America, well, John.
4: That's the Gordian knot that's strangling us. I remember
1: it is.
4: In my reading, I'm familiar with a quote from Henry Ford. Somebody asked him, why are you paying your employees so much money? And he says, well, if I don't, they won't be able to afford my cars.
1: Exactly. Yeah. Ford more than doubled wages and really pissed off the Dodge brothers, who sued him. Went all the way to the Supreme Court in the state of Michigan. It's a fascinating case. John, thanks for the call. And thanks for watching us there on C-SPAN. We'll be right back.
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19: Valley, also linked to melting glaciers, destabilizing high mountain walls. Scientists say the fast-warming Himalayas are a danger zone for glacier melt as the planet heats up. The rate of ice loss from Himalayan glaciers has more than doubled since 2001 due to man-made climate change. Here in the U.S., our summer of fires continues, this time in North Texas, with the fast-moving Ross Fire. It doubled in size in just hours, forcing evacuations and school closures in 2 rural counties west of Fort Worth. The fire burned 125 square miles in a single day, fueled by high winds and extremely hot and dry conditions. Numerous studies show that climate change, driven by humanity's burning of fossil fuels, is increasing the occurrence of fire weather conditions across the United States.
20: It has been a brutal summer, and it doesn't look like it's gonna stop anytime soon.
19: No, it doesn't. In science, the world's oceans this week hit their hottest temperature ever recorded. That's according to Europe's climate service Copernicus.
20: Great.
19: Driven by human-caused climate change and intensified by a fast-approaching supersized El Nino event. The oceans absorb about 90% of the excess heat trapped by humanity's burning of fossil fuels. Setting a new ocean heat record in August is very unusual because global sea temperatures normally peak in March and April. Nearly half of the world's ocean area is currently experiencing a marine heat wave, which harms coral reefs, marine life, and the ocean food supply, and fuels extreme weather events. Here's study co-author Dr. Samantha Burgess.
21: There's a huge number of reasons why people should be worried about a warmer ocean. The reality is we need to get to net zero as quickly as possible, and our climate will continue to warm as long as we continue to emit fossil fuels into the atmosphere.
20: Oh, I don't need any additional reasons to worry. I'm worried. Then again, I pay attention to the signs.
19: But there is some better news.
20: Good.
19: Balcony Solar is really taking off. That small, off-the-shelf plug-in solar systems that consumers can install in backyards and on apartment balconies to offset soaring electricity costs. This week, California lawmakers passed laws allowing residents to install balcony solar without first obtaining their utility's permission or paying expensive fees.
20: Well, duh.
19: However, the state's largest utility, privately owned Pacific Gas and Electric, successfully lobbied to sunset the law in just 4 years.
20: Oh, right. Whatever.
19: Finally, a new study shows that local clean air zones are saving children's lungs. Back in 2019, London enacted a pollution fee for older polluting vehicles entering the city. The researchers of the study were, quote, stunned by how quickly young school children's stunted lungs began to recover, grow, and improve. They call it the strongest evidence yet that local clean air zones work to reverse some of the harm caused by pollution exposure during childhood when kids' lungs are the most vulnerable.
20: For much more on all of these stories and the ones we couldn't get to today, check out our website at greennews.bradblog.com. We are off next week until after the Labor Day holiday. Hope you'll all stay safe and somehow cool out there. We'll be back thereafter. Until then, I'm Brad Friedman.
19: And I'm Desi Doyen.
20: And this has been your Green News Report.
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1: Hey, welcome to the second hour of our program. On the line with us is Craig Unger, the journalist, the author of Den of Spies, Reagan, Carter, and the Secret History of the Treason that Stole the White House. 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Craig, just go to Substack and type in Craig Unger and you'll get his URL. I don't have it here. I'm sorry. Craig, welcome back to the program.
2: Thank you, Tom. Great to see you. And actually, I have a blank screen, but great to be here. And it's great.
1: I'm sorry you have a blank screen. We'll have to figure out what's going on with that. But you published this piece, Trump's Patriot Missile Bait and Switch. Tell me about this.
2: Right. Well, Trump, of course, as you just said, I mean, Trump has not given any munitions to Ukraine in quite some time. And J.D. Vance was very, very proud of this. And if you go back to, I think it was February, when Zelensky visited Trump, and there was this humiliating meeting where Zelensky was chastised for not wearing a coat and tie. And Trump said, "You don't have the cards. You don't have the cards. Get out of here." And it was just an embarrassment. But things have changed. And in recent months, Zelensky appears to have taken the advantage in the Ukraine war, in the war with Russia. And they've been building more than 2 million drones a year. Wow. And they've totally revolutionized the way wars are fought. So you have an enormous number of Russian troops who've been sort of trapped in south and east of Ukraine, making no progress for month after month, sustaining enormous numbers of casualties, while Ukraine is sending drones to bomb out Wildberry, there's equivalent of Amazon, the Russian equivalent of Amazon, and knocking out oil refineries left and right. So it's very, very hard to get gasoline in Russia for cars, and Crimea is virtually cut off, and it's changed the tempo of the war enormously. And in view of that, Trump had another meeting with Zelensky, in which he suddenly said, "Okay, we'll give you the Patriot missiles. We'll even give you the technology. How about that? Isn't that cool?" But of course, he was lying, and he never delivered on it.
1: Right. Yeah, and that's the problem. Probably after he said that, he got a phone call from his good friend Vlad, which reminds me. I mean, you're the guy who really broke these stories. For people who are not familiar with your work, lay out your argument that Donald Trump is somehow been captured by Russia.
2: Right. Well, this goes back, I think, 47 years to 1980, when Trump was building his first hotel and first big hotel. It was one of the few great successes he had in real estate when he built the Hyatt Grand Central, right near Grand Central Station. And like any hotel, it needed television sets in every room. And you might think that an operation like Hyatt and Trump would go to a major vendor like Sony or Samsung. But instead, they went to a small outfit called Joy Ludd Electronics. And it turned out that was owned by a guy named Semyon Kislyn, who had ties to Russian intelligence. And this is where it began. And throughout the 80s, Russian operatives, members of the Russian mafia, started going to Trump Tower when he built that in 1983. And a man named David Bogdan, who was part of the Russian mafia, went to Trump in 1984, bought five condos, paid for them in cash.
1: Money laundering.
2: And in effect, that was money laundering. Yeah. And they started doing it on a massive, massive scale. And I think if you look at Trump's record as a real estate developer, he's a loser. I mean, he went bankrupt six times with casinos in Atlantic City. But the Russians always came to his aid, and over $1.5 billion in money was from the Russian mafia was laundered through Trump real estate.
1: That's pretty mind-boggling. To what extent do you think that he's actively working to further Putin's? I mean, if I was Vladimir Putin and I wanted to destroy America, I would want to make people sick. Bob Kennedy is doing that. I would want to make people poor. Trump's economic policies are doing that. I'd want to estrange America from our allies. Trump is definitely doing that, both through rhetoric and through policy. I'd want to weaken the American military. You've got Hegseth, you know, this alcoholic now, you know, running around firing, you know, really well-qualified top generals and admirals and whatnot. I mean, what am I missing here, Craig? What more could Trump do if Putin was literally pulling his strings?
2: No, it's absolutely true. I wish I had not been right. But I mean, one of the most, I mean, you said estranged from our allies, and it's really quite extraordinary. If you look at the Western alliance, it's really one of the great triumphs in foreign policy and national security in modern history. And Trump has been against it since he took out an advertisement after visiting Moscow in 1987, and he took out a full-page ad in the New York Times, the Washington Post, and so forth, that was really critical of all our allies. But the Western alliance, we built strong market economies throughout all of Western Europe. We built strong democratic institutions throughout all of Western Europe, and a strong military allies. And Trump is really throwing that all away. And by the way, we also had strong allies in Japan and South Korea. And Trump is throwing all that away to be with North Korea and Moscow. I mean, it is just ludicrous. It is so much against our national interests. It's unbelievable.
1: Why does our media not speak of this in these kind of terms, Craig? I don't get it.
2: Well, I don't entirely get it either myself. And I wrote a piece not long ago in my Substack called Nothing Moves the Needle. And I grew up in a world, I mean, I was getting out of college when I remember Seymour Hersh wrote a story on the My Lai massacre. And you could see that our heroic soldiers in Vietnam, who we thought were fighting communism, were actually doing Nazi-like atrocities, mowing down women and children. I remember Watergate, of course, when Woodward and Bernstein wrote both Watergate, the Pentagon Papers. All those stories were just a couple of reporters, and they changed history. They got instant response. They moved the needle. And now you write, There's reports that Trump is a rapist. Nothing really happens, or I should say an adjudicated rapist. The reports I've written that he is an asset of Russian intelligence. Well, technically, that's not necessarily illegal, but it's an extraordinary breach of national security. And when I talk about his ties to the Russian mafia, it's important to understand the Russian mafia is really an adjunct of Russian intelligence. Mm-hmm. So when you realize there were 13 members of the Russian mafia who bought or lived in Trump Tower in New York, that is the crown jewel of his empire, and he's president of the United States. That's a spectacular breach of national security. And I think nothing moves the needle because the mechanisms, part of it is social media, I think has been very, very bad. I mean, it used to be, if you look at the first Woodward and Bernstein story in 1972, it would not have gone viral on X or Blue Sky or any of
1: it would have been suppressed by the right-wing billionaires who own these platforms. I mean, that seems to be the part of the problem. We're going to be out of time here in just about a minute and a half, but I'm curious your take on Kash Patel going over to Moscow to meet with the KGB, or the FSB, I guess it's called now. I'm baffled, Craig. What insights do you have?
2: It is very, very scary. The FBI is the institution that should be protecting us from all of this. And here we have Cash Patel going over to meet with Putin. I don't know exactly what he hopes to get there, but he's going to come back and do something that will probably not be in our interests. And it was the FBI, really, its failures. What has happened, I think, is the greatest counterintelligence failure in American history. And the FBI was in charge of it. And I've been talking to a former FBI agent named Jonathan Bouma. And it's just extraordinary because he started to get onto this. He was investigating Hunter Biden for the FBI, and he realized he was being fed disinformation from Russian operatives. And that's really one of the reasons we haven't been able to stop all of this.
1: How deeply enmeshed is the Republican Party itself with the Russian intelligence?
2: You know, I can't. It's really hard for me to itemize special meetings. Of course, we have this Cash Patel thing coming up. But Russian oligarchs have given heavily to the Republican Senatorial Campaign Committee. And the Russian party, in a way, is an adjunct of Putin's interests, of Russia's interests.
1: You mean the Republican Party?
2: The Republican, yes.
1: Yeah. Slip of the tongue, but probably a good one, the Russian party. Remarkable. Craig, the great Craig.

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One thing I love about summer is how easy everything feels. 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

0: 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Welcome back. 23 minutes past the hour. So Greg Abbott has decided, you know, he's increasingly unpopular right now in Texas. He's the governor of Texas, you know, right-wing MAGA guy. And he's in bed deep with the tech broligarchs and their data centers. And public sentiment is broadly turning against data centers. Surprise, surprise. And in Texas, as well as everywhere else, he's going to have a run for his money here as the election comes along. But he has decided to fall back on the old Republican playbook. Right. If you're not going to talk, you don't want to talk about economics because you're in the pocket of billionaires and big corporations. So to get people to talk about anything other than the economics, the destruction of the middle class by Reaganomics, the Republican Party sucking up to the biggest and wealthiest people in America, what do? You find some minority group that you can attack and make sure it gets a lot of headlines. And what'll happen is for some people, their bigotry, you know, oh, he's a bigot, I'm a bigot, cool, I'll vote with him. And for other people who hadn't really thought about bigotry, you can kind of activate it by getting them all freaked out and frightened. And Greg Abbott is trying to do this with the chapels in the airports in the Dallas and Houston. This is wild. When the chapel was built at the Bush Intercontinental Airport in Houston, it's open to everybody. It's open to travelers. It's open to employees. It's open to anybody, regardless of religion. And the project was paid for through fees charged to international airlines. They don't use American taxpayer money or state or federal money for this. So, you know, this little chapel, and in the chapel, there's, you know, what's called an ablution station. Ablution is a kind of archaic word that means to wash, right? And Muslims wash their feet before they enter the sacred place, you know, the room where they pray. And, you know, Jews wash their hands. I mean, there's this whole thing about washing, right? So they built this ablution station, and Greg Abbott has decided that he's going to go berserk on this. He's going to, oh, my God, these are not interfaith chapels open to all. They exist to benefit the Muslim population alone. This is religious discrimination. I see this not as religious discrimination. It's if anything, it's the opposite. It's like, okay, if you want to use our chapel and practice your religion, of course, you're going to have to wash your feet before you go in. And here you go. Here's a little foot washing station. No big deal, right? I see this as just Greg Abbott going classic Republican. Let's find, you know, in the last election, the 2024 election, it was all about trans kids, right? Oh, let's pick on the trans community. Yes, they're less than 1% of America. Yes, they're a tiny minority, but hey, we can turn them into demons, just like they did with Willie Horton, whose name wasn't actually even Willie. He had never gone by the name Willie. But, you know, the Bush campaign decided, that sounds black. Let's scare people.
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0: Meanwhile, Casey Musgraves is getting beat up online. I'll tell you about that and pick up your calls on the other side of the break. Stay with us.

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11: 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Greenberg said one story in particular captures what's wrong with medical debt in America. It involves a patient who was sued by Johns Hopkins Hospital.
12: There's a woman named Lakeisha Spence who was featured in the Baltimore Sun article, and she lives very close to Hopkins. She learned that her bank account and paychecks were placed on a legal hold by a law firm that was representing Johns Hopkins, over $5,000 in unpaid medical bills. So that's a tiny amount. She works as a security guard for $15 an hour. And she checked her account. She thought she had $152 in it. So you can imagine this is a person of very limited means. And she found out that the law firm had taken all of her money from the account, and now she was facing bankruptcy.
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0: 35 minutes past the hour. Welcome back. So Kacey Musgraves, she's a country music star. I love country music. I confess, I'm 16 years old. I got a gig as a DJ at WITL AM at FM in Lansing, Michigan, the number one station in Lansing, country western station, a weekend DJ. I was also out at MSU doing at WNBY, I think it was, Brody Hall, as I recall. But anyway, that's where I learned, you know, radio. And I've always loved country, even though I later ended up, you know, as an all-night progressive rock DJ and kind of an old hippie. But I always loved country music. And Kacey Musgraves is particularly good. And she's, you know, their most famous thing is the Golden Hour stuff. And so she was doing a concert in Chicago on Friday. And between songs, she called out this organization. It's called Immigrant, the Young Center for Immigrant Children's Rights. It's a local organization in Chicago that helps out children who whose parents have been abducted by ICE, basically. And she said that it's a wonderful organization. They help give aid, legal aid and money to children whose parents have been deported unfairly. It's not a political thing. It's just these kids need help. So here she is. She's not, you know, like she said, this isn't about politics. It's about children who are, you know, stranded, you know, who are in need of help. And the right wingers are just all over her over on Elon Musk's sewer over there that used to be Twitter. It's pretty amazing. It's pretty sad, actually. You know, she has ripped the president on a couple of occasions. Back in 2020, she said a vote for Trump was an act of violence against all queer people. And when Joe Biden got, you know, was won, she celebrated. There are a lot of progressives in country music. Probably the most famous is Willie Nelson, who wrote about me in his autobiography, you know, Roll Me Up and Smoke Me When I Die, which was really a shock. I'm reading his autobiography, and here he is. He says, I was driving down the street listening to Tom Hartman, and it's like, whoa. Anyhow, what's on your mind? Let's pick up some calls here for the second half hour of this hour. Kino in Lakeland, Florida. Hey, Kino, what's on your mind?
1: Yeah, I called today because you have an expanded audience. There needs to be more widespread

0: discussions about the different kinds of capitalism. Capitalism has been good in the past where there were rules and referees. But Republicans today, they have uncritical blanket praise for capitalism. They take away the rules. They take away the referees. Now, under Republican government, capitalism in the United States has become predatory, taking advantage of and exploiting people. And it's creating a new feudal system where the corporations are the haves, and they're creating a new class of have-nots, of debt slaves and debt serfs. One old saying is that lawyers and doctors make fortunes from other people's misfortunes. Now, dentists have to be added to this list. There are no checks and balances on the prices dentists charge. I know two people in their 60s who've become debt slaves. They have debts of $30,000 to have their teeth rebuilt.
1: Wow.
0: I hope and request somewhere out there listening or some investigative reporters that are listening and will do an expose of how dentists have become financial predators. Do you have any reaction, Tom?
1: Well, yeah, I think that dental health is part of your health. We know that bad, gum disease, for example, actually can cause heart disease. There's all kinds of awful infections that you can get, not to mention even just malnutrition. If your teeth don't work right, you can't chew your food. This should be part of health care, and we need a national health care program that Bernie's been saying this forever, by the way, that not only takes care of, your vaccination and cancer treatments and dealing with the pneumonia and stuff like that, but that also, keeps your mouth healthy and takes care of your eyes and ears. I mean, it's just crazy that we've segregated these three parts of the body, the eyes, ears, and mouth, and said they're not covered by Medicare or Medicaid. It's just wrong. It's just wrong. I'm with you, Keno. Keno, thank you. It's always nice to hear from you. I appreciate the call. Vicki in Woodinville, Washington. Hey, Vicki, what's on your mind today?
2: Hey, Tom. So I understand you did get and read the book by the political scientist Professor Jeffrey Winters, The Blind Spot.
1: I did.
2: And I wanted to talk to you about it since
1: Great.
2: So I grew up believing in what we're told about how things work, and that, I felt very
1: that we have this nice sweet democracy.
2: Yes. But I kind of wondered what was wrong. I mean, convinced that we are racist and there's prejudice because people are ignorant and they're misinformed. And if people were just educated properly, they wouldn't be coming from this, divisive attitude of fellow citizens. And that another problem was that how people are rearing children, because they have to be absent, having to have two people working to support a family.
1: Mm-hmm.
2: And so, child care has really suffered. But now I understand, after reading that book, that my goodness, we've all been impoverished by our country.
1: By our oligarchs. The book is basically an expose of oligarchy in America, the history of oligarchy in America.
2: Exactly.
1: Yeah.
2: And how it influenced every part of society, every part of culture, and every part of every individual life, and how we're at each other's throat because they've left us in this desperate situation.
1: Yeah.
2: And I don't... So can you speak to that?
1: Yeah, it's the classic cartoon that probably most people have seen, where you've got, a big businessman, fat cat, and two young men sitting at a table. One's white, one's black, and all three of them have a plate in front of them. The businessman's got his plate is just piled high with cookies, and the black guy and the white guy each have one cookie, and the businessman turns to the white guy, points to the black guy, and says, "He wants your cookie." I mean, that's the oligarch strategy. That's the strategy of divide and conquer. That's the strategy of keep people fighting with each other and they won't fight with us. And, you know, I would argue that the entire book was basically that cartoon, you know, telling the story of how we got here and how it's happened and how it's worked out and what we can do about it. You know, I thought the last chapter was the most important chapter in the book, where he talked about we need to tax wealth as well as income, that billionaires are incompatible with democracy, that America should not have billionaires, that, you know, just pretty solid, straightforward stuff.
2: Yeah, the result of this ongoing history from day one of our country.
1: Yeah.
2: And
1: he talks about how the Constitution was written to protect
2: the oligarchs.
1: They're
2: trying to make us believe it's our fault.
1: Yeah, exactly.
2: Each other. You know, we have to blame each other, and we look to others, so we'll never look to them. And I just can't believe how important that history is to understand, because all we do is hear about current events and, you know, recent occurrences in the last, you know, our lifetimes. And that's nothing compared to what has transpired and where it has grown to.
1: Yeah.
2: And what
1: absolutely. It's an absolutely brilliant book.
2: How encompassing it is.
1: Yeah, it's an absolutely brilliant book, Vicki. I thank you for demanding that I read it. I took your concerns seriously. And I was amazed.
2: My beliefs, because you do believe differently. I mean, I've always been, you know, a liberal, progressive, you know, professional nurse.
1: Once you know the history, it's hard to turn away from it. Yeah, that's why I keep writing history books.
2: You can't believe in this country when it's been so polluted.
1: Yeah. I wrote a book called The Hidden History of American Oligarchy that has a lot of the same stuff in it, by the way, that you might find useful. But anyhow, Vicki, thank you. Thank you for the call, and thanks for sharing the book with me, or telling me about it. It's 44 and a half minutes past.
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1: Exposing the con in conservative. I'll be right back with more of your calls.

0: 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Hey, Tom Harpin here. In my new book, Threshold, The Crisis of Western Culture, I'm looking at the deteriorating state of our planet, where the dynamics of environmental, economic, and population change are boiling over the limits within which society can function. I'll be busting the myths and ideologies of religious fundamentalism, capitalism run amok, male domination and hierarchy, and militarism that are draining our world of its natural and human resources and engendering the suffering of millions for the benefit of a few. Threshold examines cultures that have thrived from the mother city of Corral, Peru to modern Denmark, and targets 5 areas of policy, national, religious, economic, corporate, and environmental, for specific and immediate reform. Radical in scope and boldness, but simple in its common sense logic, my book Threshold illustrates the mistakes we have made as a culture, as a country, and as individuals, and provides the inspiration and motivation that you're looking for to build a better, more sustainable world for all. It's available in fine bookstores everywhere. Threshold.
1: 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Hey friends, Tom Hartman here to tell you about my brand new book. It's called The Tom Hartman Reader. Tom Hartman Reader is unlike any of my other books. It's a collection of my best and most revealing writings that I think you need to know. Tom Hartman Reader covers everything from my fierce commitment to Jeffersonian democracy to my steadfast opposition to the corporatization of America. Also, it more clearly identifies the root cause of so many of our social and environmental ills. The Tom Hartman Reader will give you essential information and explore solutions to questions like, how do we keep our schools from treating children like assembly line products? Why is it that attention deficit disorder is not an affliction? Or what cloudy Germany can teach us about solar energy? And much, much more. Not only will you gain vital substance on a wide range of topics in the book, but the Tom Hartman Reader will inspire you to action. 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Inspiration, insight, and action. The Tom Hartman Reader,

0: 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It really means a lot to us.
1: 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Welcome back. 10 minutes before the hour. Picking up your calls here. Marcus in Las Vegas. Hey, Marcus, what's on your mind today?
2: Hey, Tom. Good morning.
1: Hey.
2: A whole lot, especially since I've been waiting. You know, I mean, every time somebody comes on and you talk about something else, it just, it spurs me
1: to comment
2: on that, you know. But I think that, I just want to say that I think that, all that I've heard this morning, I think it's all speaking to what I see is really, and it's just so obvious, man. If you look at the electoral map of the United States, right, the vast majority of it is red. All across the country, right? You just see a sea of red.
1: That's when you're looking at geography. If you looked at a population map, you'd see something quite different. There are 40 million more Americans in the United States who are represented by Democrats in Congress, in the United States Senate, than there are Republicans. It's just that the big states are Democratic states by and large. There's a couple of exceptions, Texas and Florida, but
2: I'm speaking to how it looks when a person looks at that and what they see, right? They just see this overwhelming majority of red. Well, it's the same thing with in every one of these in these same places. That vast sea of red. Guess what they have for information available to them? Outlets of information.
1: Right, nothing but right-wing radio
2: I mean, it's just, and I'm from the Bay Area, right? San Francisco Bay Area. And even there, the right-wing media establishments are, they're just saturated airwaves.
1: Yep.
2: All over the place. I mean, in terms of progressive, liberal, or anything like close to that.
1: Yeah, no, there's a right-wing bias to our media. Five. There's no doubt about that.
2: And so look at the correlation between everything that you can, every indicator out there. You talked earlier about how the red states, they suffer from this and that, and the mortality, everything from mortality to education. I mean, it's just, and guess where they're getting their information from. So what I'm saying is that I think the vast majority of the country, of course, is uninformed, misinformed, and just, like Trump said, we love the poorly educated, right?
1: Yeah.
2: And you
1: did.
2: Can teach this, you can tell the poorly educated anything. You can teach, and so, like you said, whether it's a culture war, a made up culture war, that's all this section of the country gets.
1: Mm-hmm.
2: And that's all they get for their information. And again, of course, with that comes, liberal bad, progressive bad, Democratic bad, evil, traitor to the country, right? Mm-hmm. These people, so we have, you go to Texas, you go to Iowa, you go to middle America, and this is all they got. And so it's no surprising that we have people talking about keep your hands off my Medicare, right?
1: Keep your government hands off my Medicare. Yeah, those signs from the Tea Party days.
2: So I've recently have been watching this film, this documentary called The Heist again. I've been wanting to ask if you are familiar with that one.
1: I am.
2: Heist is who stole the America, right? The American dream. Okay, and I think they even make a reference to you, or you're in there somewhere.
1: I believe I narrated that movie.
2: Okay. No wonder.
1: That's my voice throughout the whole thing. If we're talking about the same movie.
2: If the vast majority of Americans just knew this history, that's all you've been talking about all morning long, is just getting informed, coming into knowledge of, then I think we can turn this around. So I'm calling on you and anybody who's listening, man, to support, man. Let's have a national debate, nationally televised at no expense, right, to either side of the two ideological perspectives in the country, represented by, those that we most recognize, Fox on one side against MSNBC and all the and all of the surrogates and voices that represent the perspective, the ideology, right?
3: Yeah.
2: And we have this debate. And since we know that one side is not going to show, you know, they're not going to show up. They don't have the heart. They don't have the guts. They don't have the integrity.
3: Well, it's why Republican members of Congress don't hold town halls anymore. In fact, Mike Johnson told them not to.
2: Let's have that.
3: Don't talk to the public. We talk to the billionaires who pay us. That's it.
2: You know, so let's call for this. Let's call for this. Let's start a campaign and call for it. And if the only way power is coming from in this country is through the people. When you say why don't more people talk about or the media talk more about the scandalous activities of this government? It was a specific instance that you referred to earlier. I think it was about I forgot necessarily, but. Why didn't the media talk about it? Because the Democratic side is not making an issue out of it. Yeah. If the Democratic side raised enough of a stink about it, then the media would be there covering it.
3: Part of the problem is that the Democratic side doesn't have this massive electronic echo chamber that the right has built since the era of Limbaugh. You've got 1,500 right-wing radio stations. You got maybe 200 left-wing radio stations. You've got 500-600 television stations around the country owned by Sinclair or other right-wing entities. You've got, it just goes on and on. Marcus, I got to move along. Thanks for the call. Donna in Groveland, California. Hey, Donna, what's up?
4: Oh, good morning, Tom. I just want you to know also, you are a lifesaver for us that are out in the hitherland.
3: Thank you.
4: Anyway, I just want to know why it's assumed that Jeffries will be the next speaker. He is not reflective of the emerging Democratic Party regarding his blood money from AIPAC, no Medicare for all, now the meeting with that snake, pardon snakes, Kushner. Lots of in-touch Democrats are in the House. Can't there be another selection?
3: I would hope so, Donna. Part of the problem is that while the Republican Party broke with the idea of seniority as the thing for chairmanships and speakerships and things like that, the Democratic Party hasn't, by and large. And so, there is a very, very strong neoliberal group, basically, that basically runs the DNC. And I'm an advocate for real reform in the Democratic Party. I think the Democratic Party of Bill Clinton is gone, or is going. And the hangers-on, need to get with the program or get out. I'm with you. Donna, thank you very much. That was a great question. We'll be back on the other side of the break. Stick around with the third hour of our program. Greg Palast is going to drop by and tell us about the tricks that Trump is planning to steal your vote and what we can do about it. We'll be right back.

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3: 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Never miss another heated debate on healthcare, global climate change, or our economy. 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
16: No, it doesn't. In science, the world's oceans this week hit their hottest temperature ever recorded. That's according to Europe's climate service, Copernicus.
17: Great.
16: Driven by human-caused climate change and intensified by a fast-approaching supersized El Nino event. The oceans absorb about 90% of the excess heat trapped by humanity's burning of fossil fuels. Setting a new ocean heat record in August is very unusual because global sea temperatures normally peak in March and April. Nearly half of the world's ocean area is currently experiencing a marine heat wave, which harms coral reefs, marine life, and the ocean food supply, and fuels extreme weather events. Here's study co-author Dr. Samantha Burgess.
18: There's a huge number of reasons why people should be worried about a warmer ocean. The reality is we need to get to net zero as quickly as possible, and our climate will continue to warm as long as we continue to emit fossil fuels into the atmosphere.
17: Oh, I don't need any additional reasons to worry. I'm worried. Then again, I pay attention to the signs.
16: But there is some better news.
17: Good.
16: Balcony Solar is really taking off. That small, off-the-shelf plug-in solar systems that consumers can install in backyards and on apartment balconies to offset soaring electricity costs. This week, California lawmakers passed laws allowing residents to install balcony solar without first obtaining their utility's permission or paying expensive fees.
17: Well, duh.
16: However, the state's largest utility, privately owned Pacific Gas and Electric, successfully lobbied to sunset the law in just 4 years.
17: Oh, right. Whatever.
16: Finally, a new study shows that local clean air zones are saving children's lungs. Back in 2019, London enacted a pollution fee for older polluting vehicles entering the city. The researchers of the study were, quote, stunned by how quickly young school children's stunted lungs began to recover, grow, and improve. They call it the strongest evidence yet that local clean air zones work to reverse some of the harm caused by pollution exposure during childhood, when kids' lungs are the most vulnerable.
17: For much more on all of these stories and the ones we couldn't get to today, check out our website at greennews.bradblog.com. We are off next week until after the Labor Day holiday. Hope you'll all stay safe and somehow cool out there. We'll be back thereafter. Until then, I'm Brad Friedman.
16: And I'm Desi Doyen.
17: And this has been your Green News Report.
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1: And welcome to the third hour of our program. On the line with us is our dear friend, Greg Palast. He is investigative reporter for The Guardian, The New York Times, the author of The Best Democracy Money Can Buy. 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Greg Palast over on Blue Sky. And Greg, welcome back to the program. I was just filling in our new C-SPAN viewers about what you are up to. And if you want to just very, very quickly tell us, why is it that Donald Trump became president in 2024?
2: Well, he couldn't win it with the voters. So they used old Jim Crow vote trickery games, except instead of white sheets, they graduated to spreadsheets. So, for example, we had 4.7 million voters purged from the voter rolls. You know, like that TV show, once a year you get to kill anyone you want. Once a year, secretaries of state can remove any voter they want. At least that's how the Republicans interpret the law, and they've been getting away with 4.7 million voters. Now, were these voters illegal voters? Were they dead? By the way, if you're dead and you're listening to this, please don't vote. It's illegal. And if you're not a citizen, don't vote. It's illegal. But that doesn't happen. Instead, what they do is they use these lists, like you said during the break, actually, or the introduction. They'll find a list of voters, like, for example, the deportation list. This is one thing they want to do right now. Use deportation lists from Department of Homeland Security, match that to the voter list and see if there's illegal aliens on the voter rolls, Tom. Well, here's the problem. Florida did that once before. They removed 176,000 voters. Guess what? A lot of guys named Jose Garcia, as you mentioned. So you got a lot of Jose Garcias who lost their vote. And how many were actually non-citizens? Out of 176,000, they found one single illegal voter, an Austrian Republican, and but still, over 100,000 people lost their right to vote in Florida. That's why Florida turned red. It's not that the voters turned red. The voter rolls turned red. So now, just so you know, we're launching today, and we're proud to do it on the Tom Hartman program with you and the new C-SPAN audience, an emergency operation put together by the A-Team in voting rights. We're talking NAACP Atlanta, Rainbow Push, Black Voters Matter, top voting rights lawyers, and the Mobilized Latino Vote Group, SV Rep. And we've put together a website because we've got an emergency here. Here's how you save your vote. So you go to saveyourvote.org, and start out by grabbing some popcorn. And we got 8 videos. We're putting out 2 today with our wonderful host, Edward Ward, young man. Watch these 3-4 minute videos, and you'll learn how they can take your vote and what you can do about it. So we're trying to get these 4.7 million voters back on the rolls. God knows how many new ones they're going to pull down. And you mentioned over the break also the attack on mail-in voting. That's one of our 9 episodes, and how you can protect your vote. Most Americans today vote early or mail-in. 70% of African Americans vote early or mail-in. That's why they're going after it. If it were a white method of voting, they wouldn't do it. Okay, it's that simple. So we're going after the new Jim Crow. We call it Jim Crow Reloaded, and you go to the website. So that's what we're launching today. I just had to get that out quick.
1: No, it's saveyourvote.org is the website, and you're absolutely right, yeah. And the videos are super. I think you missed the punchline on the 4.7 million people that the Republicans in red states, largely blue cities, purged just before the 2024 election.
2: Yeah,
1: if
2: exactly.
1: Those people had not been purged, what would have been the outcome of the 2024? And you use nothing but government statistics. You're a guy with a master's degree in statistics here. Yeah. Tell us about that. Who would have won?
2: Yeah, so I was a professor of statistics, and what I do is the government, this stuff is hidden in plain sight. There was an organization called the Elections Assistance Commission. It keeps track of our votes, but it also keeps track of our non-votes, the people removed from the voter rolls, the votes that are disqualified. We had about 1.6 million ballots disqualified. Do you know that? You think, oh, you're sitting in your ballot. It gets counted. No. It's just like now, as you mentioned, Trump's post office is talking about having a barcode. And if you're not on the good boys list, if you're not on the good old boys list, they literally will not forward your ballot to be counted, or you won't get your ballot in the first place. And we have that. We have a film, Vigilantes, Inc., and about the, you know, it starts out at the center of it is an officer, a full-time career military expert assigned by the president to California, African-American man, 70 years old. They wouldn't send him his ballot because he said he didn't, he wasn't a properly registered Georgia voters. Voter, guess what? If you're a soldier, you get to vote absentee, even if you're a black soldier. He wasn't alone. He wasn't alone. They had removed several hundred thousand of these voters. 4,000 in just his county, black soldiers were challenged, not by the government, but by vigilante voters, vigilante operators who said, don't let the major vote. Don't let this guy vote. Don't let that guy vote. Self-appointed vigilantes, and they're blocking voters from voting. And now they're in cahoots with our government. That's why I got to go to save your vote, to save your vote. But so I go to the statistics. But unfortunately, the president has basically shut down that agency so that you don't know how many votes were stolen. It's like firing the accountants at a bank where you have a swindle going on.
1: So that's why he shut it down. I was trying to figure out why he shut down the Election Assistance Commission. It's because
2: they're pretty benign. They just collect numbers, man.
1: It's because they keep track of who got forbidden from voting.
2: That's right. So he fired all the Republicans, too.
1: Yeah.
2: Because they were just, you know, scribbling down the numbers, and he couldn't have that.
1: Right.
2: So we are giving you the numbers. So now, as I say, we're with NAACP and PUSH and Black Voters Matter and SV Rep and the Hispanic groups, because we got to get these votes protected and tell you how you protect your vote, because they can't steal all the votes all the time, Tom. So
1: right.
2: And we can't do this.
1: When you did that statistical analysis of the 2024 mm-hmm. election, Greg.
2: Yes.
1: Is it correct to say or accurate to say that, again, using nothing but government statistics, this is not opinion, this is numbers, that had those 4.7 million people been able to vote or have their votes counted, that Kamala Harris would be president right now and that at least the House and perhaps the Senate would be in Democratic hands?
2: Well, she would have had Michigan, Wisconsin, and you would have had the other swing states, Nevada, Minnesota. So what's happened is that it would have changed the electoral map and she would have been president. She would have also won the popular vote. If you counted, again, you have to count all the votes.
1: Mm-hmm.
2: So she got most of the votes that were counted. But the official, so if you counted all the votes that were cast, she would have won by about 3 million votes on a popular vote, but she'd have won four more states, which would have given her the presidency. And again, I'm not partisan about this. We're just looking at the numbers. No one's questioning. Here's the funny part. I don't have anyone questioning the numbers. I've been with a lot of statisticians and other experts. No one's questioning the numbers, but they'll say, oh, well, that's the rules. If you're a non-citizen and you're a suspected non-citizen, I don't know what a suspected non-citizen is. Like I say, we lost over 100,000 Floridians, almost all of them Hispanic, in the 12 election. And again, yeah, and that there was only one person convicted of voting illegally, an Austrian Republican, by the way.
1: Right.
2: So, and you can get these at Jim Crow Reloaded, SaveYourVote.org. But it's numbers. So, but there are things you can do to protect your vote, including looking up your registration. If you think you're registered, I just told you, by the millions, you get removed. You want your mail-in ballot? I advise you to try to vote early in person if you can. But most people in America really do have to use these days the mail-in ballot. So make sure that that you give yourself the time to do this.
1: Well, that mail-in
2: ballot.
1: Don't assume
2: you're going to get it. Remember, in a lot of states, you automatically get that mail-in ballot. Well, under the new Trump rules, don't find out the day before the election, hey, where's my ballot? That's what happened to the major. 2 days before the election, they said, oh, we'll just come in. We'll give you a ballot. Prove you're an American citizen. This is an officer of the U.S. military.
1: Yeah.
2: And he says, all I have to do is fly 5,000 miles round trip by tomorrow
1: to prove
2: I'm a citizen, get my ballot. By the way, he did.
1: I know.
2: He went to federal court.
1: I know. I met him. I was with you when you screened the movie. It's Vigilantes, Inc. It's an amazing movie. It's over at gregpalace.com, right?
2: Mm-hmm.
1: So, Greg, we're going to hit a break here in a minute or two, but the website is saveyourvote.org. What are some of the, I assume going to vote.org and you can double check your voter registration there for pretty much all the states, I think.
2: Yes.
1: What are some of the other things that you're recommending people do?
2: Okay, so number one, make sure that you have, that your ID is correct. Now, in a lot of states, you don't need ID, but that doesn't mean anything. Also, here's the tough one. Our second video is going to be this citizenship challenge. Now, by executive order, Trump has said you have to prove you're a citizen. Well, that sounds right. I don't want those Canadians voting in our election, you know, with their mooses and everything, and that, we can't have that. You know that song, Proud to Be a Canadian? We don't want the Canadians. But here's the problem. We are not the Soviet Union. We're not Red China. We don't have citizenship cards. 21 million Americans, according to the Brennan Center for Justice, don't have the ID. That is, and the IDs are a passport and your original, forget the copy stuff, birth certificate. Right. There's a couple of other things, but if you're in the military, that don't count. The military card doesn't count.
1: Your driver's student license ID doesn't count. Yeah.
2: Student ID, all that doesn't count.
1: Now, in Texas, a gun permit? That counts, right?
2: No.
1: Oh, okay.
2: Believe it or not, for voting in Texas, yes, but under Trump's new law, that wouldn't be enough.
1: Okay.
2: But so here's the thing, 21 million people, but who doesn't have these documents? They know who doesn't.
1: Low-income people.
2: Two-thirds of Black people do not have a passport. In fact, half of Americans don't have passports. Mm-hmm. And 69 million women have changed their last name to their husband's name. 69 million.
1: Without ever going before a judge.
2: Well, where do you get the papers to say, oh, I was born, you know, Linda Smith, but now I'm Linda Yao. Yeah. And too bad. Well, you don't count. And because they also know how women vote.
1: Yeah.

0: The morbidly rich who bought our government are counting on you to sit this thing out. Don't give them the satisfaction. The Harbin Report is free to join, and it's where our community goes to see what they're really doing. Every day, I connect the dots that they don't want connected, from the Powell memo to Citizens United to the checkpoints and surveillance machinery that's going up right now. But this isn't a lecture. It's a fight, and you're not in it alone. Thousands of us are already here, reading, arguing, organizing, and fighting like our children's future depends on it. Because it does. We refuse to be spectators while democracy gets sold off piece by piece. Free means free. 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No paywall, no catch. Come stand with us and let's take this country back together. That's Hartman Report. Hartman with two N's at the end. HartmanReport.com. Check it out.
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0: Tired of news that protects the powerful? Get reporting with a backbone at the Commonwealth Report. 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

0: 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Welcome back. 24 minutes past the hour, so some Texas conservatives are breaking ranks. This is fascinating. This is a piece in the Washington Post in billionaire Jeff Bezos' little propaganda rag, and he starts out telling the story. Not he, Molly Hennessy Fiske writes this piece, but telling the story of Twyla Lowry. She plans to do something this November she could not have imagined doing even a few months ago. She's going to vote for a Democrat. That's Gina Hinojosa, who is running against Greg Abbott. She's the Democrat running against Greg Abbott for governor of Texas. And he wants to be governor for a 4th term. And Hinojosa has, she's basically the standard Democratic platform. She wants to end state school vouchers. She wants to lower the cost of health care. She wants to lower the cost of groceries. She wants to lower the cost of utility bills. And she's even promised to send every Texan $1,500 from the state's rainy day fund. And for many, many voters in Texas, the only issue that really matters are these data centers. People are just fried by, no pun intended, just fried, pissed off, seriously upset. That they're watching their electric bills just go right through the roof. And because, when there's a huge demand for electricity, supply and demand, right, the price goes up. And when there's and when the company, the electric provider, whether it's a, city-owned, municipal-owned or state-owned or whatever, or whether it's privately owned, they've got to build out extra capacity. Who are they going to charge for that? Not the people that they're doing the capacity for. I mean, if a power system needs to generate an extra, 30 megawatts an hour for a data center, they're not going to charge the data center the cost of adding that capacity. They're going to charge all of their ratepayers. They will distribute it across the entire base, and in some cases that's how the law actually works. So what you're seeing is all across the country, people looking at their electric bills. Not to mention the damage that some of these data centers do to local water supplies or just quality of life in local communities with this giant loud hum constantly keeping you up 24 hours a day. And, all the power lines and everything. So this is fascinating. A recent Fox poll shows that Hinojosa is within 1 point of Greg Abbott. And usually the GOP is 12 points ahead in Texas. She's 1 point down. The GOP is 1 point ahead, not 12. This is going to be a wild year. It's why Republicans are doing everything they can to prevent you from voting.
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12: 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Greenberg said one story in particular captures what's wrong with medical debt in America. It involves a patient who was sued by Johns Hopkins Hospital.
13: There's a woman named Lakeisha Spence who was featured in the Baltimore Sun article, and she lives very close to Hopkins. she learned that her bank account and paychecks were placed on a legal hold by a law firm that was representing Johns Hopkins, over $5,000 in unpaid medical bills. So that's a tiny amount. She works as a security guard for $15 an hour. And she checked her account. She thought she had $152 in it. So you can imagine this is a person of very limited means. And she found out that the law firm had taken all of her money from the account, and now she was facing bankruptcy.
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You were promised something. Work hard, play by the rules, you'd own a home, raise a family, and retire with dignity. That was the deal. It was called the American Dream. So what happened? Well, it didn't die. It was killed. And we know who did it, when they did it, and how they got away with it. Who killed the American Dream? The greatest political crime ever told. A new book by me, Tom Hartman. 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

0: 37 minutes past the hour. Welcome back. Picking up your calls here, David in San Francisco. Hey, David, what's up?
1: Oh, thanks, Tom. And yeah, I'm glad you played that little song right there because it kind of fits with that the medical needs of people who get polluted by these big corporations are not being taken care of. And I don't know if you caught the news Thursday, the FAA decided that they were going to give 120 square miles of Louisiana to SpaceX. Whoa. And SpaceX, if, as a launching spot, did you catch that?
0: I did not catch that. But yeah, that's, I'm assuming, by eminent domain. Who did they take it from?
1: Well, it's even more interesting, but of course, they're then waiving any number. I'll answer your question in a second, but the they're waiving, I think, 13 regulations. Hmm. So it's the Clean Water Act. They're waiving the, let's see, I've got them all written down here in a second. And they're able to basically throw, it's as if one agency gets the right to throw away 13 different sections of protections that we've got that would be enormous pollution. So, you know, the Clean Water Act, the Clean Air Act would be two obvious ones, but there are port and harbor statutes, you know, that you can't just dump crap overboard into the bay or into the rivers and whatnot. And so it's as if one agency, the FAA, can all of a sudden give a company like SpaceX the ability to launch rockets. And it isn't just a couple of rockets. They're claiming that they want to launch a million rockets. So it's, let's see, I see the list. The Environmental Protection Act, the Clean Water Act, the Clean Air Act, Historic Preservation Act, Coastal and Mammal Protections, noise, you know, and if, I mean, they're talking about doing at least three launches a week.
2: Whoa.
1: Three launches a week. Imagine the noise and yeah. havoc that would come from three launches a week. Let's see, rivers and harbors. Yeah, and so then, like you just played that music about having no medical protection from these scoundrels. You know, they get to poison us and run away with the money and claim that they're trillionaires when they never clean up any of their pollution.
0: Yeah.
1: Which... So, you know, it's fraudulent money. And, you know, I think I mentioned a couple of times we're going to have to change out the money if they're going to claim that they have the right to take our lives and make a profit for it. Then we can just take away their money. Whether it's asset forfeiture or we just come up with the money and they have to come up with some other way of getting their jobs done.
0: Yeah.
1: But let's see. So
0: as Honoré Balzac said, behind every great fortune, there's a great crime. Here we go.
1: Sure.
0: David, I got to move along, but thanks. Thanks for the heads up on that. That's a shocking story, but in a way, I mean, you know, this is what we should expect of Trump.
1: Yeah, you asked me something, and I didn't answer it quite.
0: Who took the land? Whose land was it?
1: Oh, yeah, that was the interesting thing. Exxon had polluted a whole bunch of that area, and they had never cleaned it up. And as part of the settlement, they get to give it over to Elon to deal with.
0: Oh, geez.
1: So it's as if Exxon gets to run away with their profits.
0: Right.
1: Louisiana never gets to get cleaned up, and it gets additionally polluted by a new polluter.
0: Right.
1: And if I remember right, didn't Texas just kick Elon out of his launch area because he's polluted it so many times?
0: I don't know. I haven't been following that. David, thanks for the call. And thanks for the heads up.
1: Sure.
0: You really did your homework on that one. I appreciate it. Amy in Chicago. Hey, Amy, what's on your mind today? Thanks for listening to WCPT.
3: Oh, hey, Tom. I'm a listener. Hey, longtime country and Western music lover, too. You know what you said earlier about Willie Nelson? Are you familiar with that Willie Nelson song, Ain't Going Down on Brokeback Mountain?
0: Yes.
3: So you made the point that Willie Nelson might be one of the most progressive country Western music stars, but he's extremely homophobic. I just wanted to put that side to the story in there. That's all.
0: Okay. All right. Well, noted, Amy. It hadn't occurred to me that that was what it was all about, but I get it. Thank you, Amy. Sandra in Freeport, Pennsylvania. Hey, Sandra, what's on your mind today?
2: I was interested in the comment there that that was early about indicating that Tom Hartman would not like to be paid with tips. The tips were not welcome, and I don't understand that at all.
0: Yeah, that was not quite. For, number one, you're on the air, and I am Tom Hartman. Hi, Sandra, and
2: Hi.
0: Thanks for watching us on C-SPAN. And number two, the point I was making, the caller was, he's somebody who lives in Vermont. I used to live in Vermont. A lot of Canadians used to come down to Burlington, which is the biggest city in Vermont, and, you know, go shopping and go to the restaurants and stuff. And they're lousy tippers. And the reason why, and I was also, I lived in Germany for a year back in the 80s, and I've spent a lot of time in Europe. And I've done business in Southeast Asia, in Taiwan, Japan, and South Korea. All of those countries, when you get service in a restaurant and you leave a tip, you know, typically it's somewhere between 3% and 8%. Sometimes really 10% is a huge tip. And the reason why is because every single one of those countries has a minimum wage that applies to everybody, including waiters and waitresses, or servers, I guess is the proper word nowadays, in restaurants. And so, but here in America, what's happened is that the restaurant industry, which is a massive industry, it's a multi-billion-dollar industry, and they've got very, very well-paid lobbyists. They have paid off a bunch of legislators over the last, I don't know, 50 years or so to keep
2: May
0: in place.
2: May I interrupt, please?
0: Well, let me just finish my thought here, and you can have all the time you want. To basically keep in place this $3 or $2.35 an hour minimum wage for people who work as waiters or waitresses, as servers. And I think it's just wrong. I think, you know, servers should be paid a regular salary, and then if you want a tip, you're helping them out. But right now what we're doing is we're not helping the servers out, we're helping the employers out. We're helping the owners, the in many cases multimillionaire and billionaire owners of these restaurants and restaurant chains. We're paying their labor costs, and I don't think that's right. Back to you, Sandra.
2: Okay, I think that some of the citing of foreign countries is interesting, but doesn't really prove anything to me.
0: Let me make a different comparison, then, if I may.
2: This country.
0: Yeah, when you get your car fixed, you don't tip the mechanic. Why? Because the mechanic gets a good paycheck. When you go to the store to buy clothing, you don't tip the person who helps you pick out a dress. Why? Because that person gets a decent salary. You know,
2: there's some of the becauses I don't quite agree with. I'm thinking that I like, and my family likes, in fact, who have worked as servers in restaurants, really like being compensated for excellent service.
0: Yeah.
2: Which
0: I'm not opposed
2: gives
0: to that.
2: You the way to do that.
0: Yeah, I'm not opposed to that at all.
2: You're going to pay those people if the restaurant owner has to pay them, then you don't have any choice, and they don't have any choice. And if this is a free country, I think we all ought to have more, not fewer choices.
0: I never suggested getting rid of tipping, Sandra. What I said was, in most other countries, tipping is literally a tip. It's extra money you're giving to the server above and beyond a reasonable paycheck. So it's 3%, 5%, 8%, 10%.
2: I heard all that before.
0: Okay. Here in the United States, you're paying 20%. Why? Because the people who own the restaurants don't want to pay their people. Sandra, I think we both made our points. I'm going to move along, but thank you for the call, and thanks for your patience to get on the air with us.
2: This was the first few minutes I listened, but based on this conversation and the response, I'll not be listening more. Goodbye.
0: Okay. I'm sorry to lose you, Sandra. John in Gilead, Maine? Do I have that right, John?
4: Gilead, I think.
0: Gilead. Okay, so what's up?
4: People keep bringing up the MAGA insurrection of January 6th.
0: Mm-hmm.
4: And acting like it was, you know, spontaneous or something. But they rolled in there with a gallows. Nobody concealed carried that thing in there.
0: You're right.
4: And everybody forgets Trump's one of Trump's favorite old school New York City mafia toadies, going back to the 80s, Rudy Giuliani, hyping up the crowd, mm-hmm. saying, let's have trial by combat.
0: Yeah.
4: On what planet is that not incitement?
0: No, I think you're right. This is why, and we never did find out who brought the gallows, which has always seemed to me a weird failure of intelligence. But and it should have been, there should be fingerprints on it, if nothing else. The thing was constructed on site. But beyond that, you're absolutely right. It's proof of premeditation. And that's why I think it was over 20 of the top people in the Proud Boys and the Three Percenters were convicted of seditious conspiracy, of a conspiracy to overthrow the government of the United States. And it's just crazy that Trump...
4: I'll say they were all pardoned, and now he wants to give them a fat paycheck.
0: Yeah, yeah, exactly. He not only pardoned them, but then he wanted to go ahead and say, and by the way, here's some money. So the next time I call you, please be sure to show up and try to kill some cops, too. It's crazy. John, thanks a lot for the call. We'll be back. It's 48 minutes past the hour. Stick around.

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1: It's Talk Media for the rest of us, the place where smart people get their news. I'll be right back with your calls.

0: You were promised something. Work hard, play by the rules, and you'd own a home, raise a family, retire with dignity. I mean, that was the deal, right? It was called the American dream. So what happened to it? Well, here's the truth nobody told you. It didn't die, it was killed. And we know who did it, when they did it, and how they got away with it for almost 150 years. It starts with a lie buried in a court case way back in 1886, and it runs straight through Ronald Reagan and his administration. And it's still robbing you blind right now. This wasn't bad luck. It was a crime. Who Killed the American Dream? The Greatest Political Crime Ever Told is the new book by me, Tom Hartman. It's available at fine bookstores everywhere. It's time that you knew who did it. Who Killed the American Dream? The Greatest Political Crime Ever Told by Tom Hartman.
1: Hey, Tom Hartman here. In my new book, Threshold, The Crisis of Western Culture, I'm looking at the deteriorating state of our planet, where the dynamics of environmental, economic, and population change are boiling over the limits within which society can function. I'll be busting the myths and ideologies of religious fundamentalism, capitalism run amok, male domination and hierarchy, and militarism that are draining our world of its natural and human resources and engendering the suffering of millions for the benefit of a few. Threshold examines cultures that have thrived from the mother city of Corral, Peru to modern Denmark, and targets five areas of policy, national, religious, economic, corporate, and environmental, for specific and immediate reform. Radical in scope and boldness, but simple in its common sense logic, my book Threshold illustrates the mistakes we have made as a culture, as a country, and as individuals, and provides the inspiration and motivation that you're looking for to build a better, more sustainable world for all. It's available in fine bookstores everywhere. Threshold.
2: No word in the English language is less convincing than probably.
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0: Hey, thanks so much for sharing our program and for reaching out to our stations and sponsors and letting them know that you're listening. It really means a lot to us. Welcome back. 53 minutes past the hour. Picking up your calls here, Russell in Hendersonville, North Carolina. Hey, Russell, what's on your mind today?
1: Hey, Tom. The

0: Democrats don't message well. My wife and I live in a Hendersonville small town, 30,000 people. We started getting involved with the Democratic Party. The messaging group, you know, mostly for signs and billboards and that kind of a thing. And and they're all over the place. I mean, all over the place. You know, each of the issues is important. Don't get me wrong. Okay. But the most important one is we need to win this, you know, both the presidency in 2028 and the midterms. And so I believe that all Democrats should, every time they speak, say, the Republicans are trying to take our vote. And then because of, and then put your issue in. See, the Republicans are trying to take our vote. Every time you hear a Democrat talking, every time you hear a you talking, there should be, the Republicans are trying to take our vote. And so there would be a big brouhaha, and then, you know, the Republicans would say, oh, no, that's not true. And then all of the evidence that Jake Pallas did, all of the evidence that you know, we could sit there and say, no, here's an example. Here's another example. Here's another example. They are trying to do this. And see, the interesting part is our when we were doing this, you know, with the sign committee, they were trying to say, well, we want to use vote blue instead of vote Democrat or vote Democratic Party, because it just sounds nicer. And we were like, well, most people might not even know what vote blue means. And they're like, oh, come on, come on. Of course they do. Well, we went out and polled 100 people in our town, and 78% of them did not know what that meant. They thought, well, isn't it something to have to do with politics, isn't it? And so there's an electorate that are really not very smart, but they go for slogans. You know, MAGA, that's how he won. You know, make America great. Those people go, oh, yeah, that's a good idea. And they vote. So the Republicans, the Democrats, well, exactly. And so what can we do to get Indivisible and Democratic Party and all the other ancillary groups that are trying to fight the, you know, the Republicans and trying to win this to get together and have a common, you know, a quote, a slogan, because that's what's going to get the independents, the low information voters, and the people.
1: I agree, Russell.
0: On the Republican side.
1: Here's the problem.
0: What
1: you
0: do
1: know, it's the old Will Rogers joke. You know, he said, "I don't belong to an organized political party. I'm a Democrat." The Republicans, because to be a conservative means you probably have a proclivity toward authoritarianism. Republicans are very top down. You know, the boss says it, we do it. Democrats are very horizontal. They're very, you know, oh, we're all here together. It's a big family, you know. You know, some of the people who analyze this kind of stuff talk about how Republicans have a strict father model and Democrats have a nurturing family model. And the problem with that for Democrats is that while it's wonderful for, you know, getting governing and doing good things and bringing people together, it's lousy for winning elections. What you need to do is pick three topics, you know, like health care for everybody, free college, and tax the billionaires. Pick three topics and just pound them to death. And I agree with you. Democrats need a lot of help on this. Russell, it's why I wrote a book called Cracking the Code, which is all about that. Russell, thank you for the call. And thank you for being with us today. We'll be back tomorrow, same time, same place. In the meantime, don't forget, democracy is not a spectator sport. It requires all of us. And that includes you. So get out there, get active, tag, you're it. Have a great afternoon. Be good to yourself and the folks around you. Stay safe. Eat your veggies. Get your exercise. We got a lot.
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4: The name's Francis Sawyer. 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
5: listening to the American Democracy Minute, keeping your government by and for the people. Just 8 weeks from the midterm election, Tarrant County, Texas commissioners voted to close one-third of the growing county's polling places. And in California, after Shasta County announced it hired felony-convicted Mesa County, Colorado clerk Tina Peters to help run its elections, Peters now says she didn't accept the job. We've reported that Tarrant County commissioners were considering cutting 93 polling places for financial reasons, but the county has a pattern of partisan voter suppression. In the face of blistering criticism from voters and pro-democracy groups, the commission voted 3-2 to close 92 locations, leaving 224 locations open. August 16th, Shasta County, California Registrar of Voters Clint Curtis announced he would be hiring convicted Mesa County, Colorado clerk Tina Peters as his assistant. Peters served only 19 months of a 9-year sentence for giving unauthorized access to her county's Dominion ballot tabulators to outside election deniers. Her sentence was commuted by Colorado's governor in May, causing a furor among election officials. Calling the job offer a disgrace, California Governor Gavin Newsom called on the state of Colorado not to transfer Peters' parole supervision to block her hiring. September 1st, the Shasta Scout reported that in a statement, Peters said she has not accepted the position. We've linked to more at AmericanDemocracyMinute.org.
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0: to be a hero, well, just follow me. 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
1: John Lennon's Working Class Hero. Getting things started on this Labor Day musical salute to our working class heroes. I'm Nicole Sandler with a Labor Day musical celebration and the soundtrack for your barbecue or gathering. So here we go, embarking on an hour and then some of songs about work, jobs, unions, the struggle, the fight for better conditions and fair wages. You get the idea. One of the quintessential songs for Labor Day is Which Side Are You On? Written in 1931 by Florence Reese. She was the wife of Sam Reese, a union organizer for the United Mine Workers in Harlan County, Kentucky. It's been covered by everyone from, well, the original Pete Seeger to Bob Dylan, Billy Bragg, and this version is from Natalie Merchant. Which Side Are You On? It's a Labor Day celebration on the Nicole Sandler Show.

Bob Dylan, adding to our musical celebration of Labor Day here on the Nicole Sandler Show. It was Natalie Merchant doing Which Side Are You On, followed by the Beatles' A Hard Day's Night, and Bob Dylan, Ain't Gonna Work on Maggie's Farm No More. That's a good jumping off point for a set of music about different jobs that we love or hate or love to hate. Here's Springsteen, Working on a Highway. Happy Labor Day.

Pretenders Back on the Chain Gang. It followed Sam Cooke's Chain Gang, Devo's version of Working in a Coal Mine, and Bruce Springsteen Working on the Highway. Lots of different career choices there. But that kind of manual labor, well, that's not the only kind of work we salute on Labor Day. Here's one dealing with perhaps the world's oldest profession. It's Ryan Adams and Tina Toledo's Street Walkin' Blues, a special Labor Day musical hour on The Nicole Sandler Show.

Bruce Springsteen bookending a set of music about different career choices. That one's Factory from his Darkness on the Edge of Town record. I'm Nicole Sandler, a special Labor Day musical salute to workers, to labor, to the movement. That set, again, was about jobs. We started it with Bruce Springsteen's Working on the Highway. It was Devo working on a coal mine, Chain Gang from Sam Cooke, followed by the Pretenders back on the Chain Gang, Tina Toledo's Street Walkin' Blues, a salute to the sex worker from Ryan Adams, Hammer and a Nail, Indigo Girls celebrating manual labor, and wrapping it up with Bruce Springsteen's Factory. I think now we should veer off to the struggle, the fight, the reason Labor Day exists as a holiday. By request, this is Joan Baez and Joe Hill. Happy Labor Day.

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2: Well, thank you so much, Beard. And I got to say, I am really thrilled to be back. First, though, a huge, huge thank you to the folks who subbed in for me, Joe Sudbay and Kari Chisholm. Heard a lot of really nice things about them, and I am really looking forward to having them back on the show sometime soon. But not too soon, because I really miss doing this with you, Beard. And I want to let everyone know I am doing well. I had reconstructive knee surgery a few weeks ago. And if you've ever had that happen to you or know anyone who has, it is quite an ordeal, a bigger ordeal than I was expecting. And that first week was absolutely hell. But even once I recovered from that, what I realized unexpectedly was that I couldn't sit at a desk. And if you can't sit at a desk, that makes it pretty hard to do a podcast. I thought about, like, you know, could I do this lying down on the couch? But that seems a little bit awkward. But now, back at my desk, back doing the pod, got a long recovery ahead, but doing my physical therapy and I'm doing well. So I am very ready to dive into things.
1: Speaking of, what are we covering this week?
2: Oh, man. Well, we have a bunch of primaries to wrap up in Massachusetts and some more to preview in New Hampshire and Rhode Island. Then there was all the mishigas in Alaska. The deadline for candidates to drop out of the ranked choice general election passed a few days ago, and quite a few did, leading to a huge set of gyrations in many different races. We will recap all of those adjustments for you. Then on our deep dive, we have an extended talk with Adam Bonica, who is a professor of political science at Stanford University. Adam recently published a detailed investigation that he had been working on for the better part of a year about the extremely aggressive fundraising tactics that some important players in the Democratic ecosystem have embraced, often to the detriment of older Americans. Adam faced extreme difficulties in getting his piece published, as not one, but two different outlets that wanted to work with him on it ultimately decided not to run his story, leading him to publish it himself at his own Substack. This is a very important topic and a very concerning one for anyone who cares about the future of our democracy. There is a ton to get through on this week's episode, so Beard, let's get rolling. Well, Beard, we are coming up on the tail end of primary season, but we still have a bunch more races to discuss. On Tuesday night, Massachusetts had primaries, and then we also have some other New England states that we will preview that are coming up next week.
1: Yeah, the Northeast is committed to making primary season last as long as possible, and so we're up in the Northeast this week. Massachusetts, of course, had its primary on Tuesday. And the highlight race, though it ended up being not that competitive, was the Democratic Senate primary, where incumbent Senator Ed Markey was up against Representative Seth Moulton. Now, this is a race that seemed like maybe it might end up competitive at one point or another, but really never came anywhere near together for Moulton. He ended up losing 65-35. Markey won like huge swaths of the state. I don't know how many places, if any, that Moulton actually won outright. And Markey was largely able to take his progressive bona fides and the lack thereof on Moulton's case, and the various ways in which Moulton has tried to distance himself from the Democratic Party or from various progressive beliefs, and show him as basically not the kind of Democrat that Democratic primary voters in Massachusetts would want to send to the Senate. That worked effectively. It was clearly more important to primary voters than the fact that Ed Markey is 80 years old and some of the other generational concerns that we've seen in other primaries. Clearly, the ideological argument was more important than the generational one. And so Moulton lost pretty badly, and I'm not sure we'll hear from him again, though I'm sure he'll run for something, but I don't know what.
2: Moulton made a massive mistake, which was he thought after 2024 that he ought to fight the last war, that like many Democrats and many institutions across the country, he was under the impression that Donald Trump's narrow win heralded some transformational new era in American politics. And in particular, he experienced tremendous backlash for making these comments about trans kids playing sports. He said, "I have two little girls. I don't want them getting run over on a playing field by a male or formerly male athlete. But as a Democrat, I'm supposed to be afraid to say that." So he was throwing trans kids under the bus. This is a phrase that many people use to describe what he said. And also trying to present himself as some unafraid truth teller. Well, the fact of the matter is, to whatever extent Donald Trump's anti-trans attacks even worked in 2024, we got evidence very soon that they were not going to continue to have any traction. In particular, I have to point to the 2025 Virginia governor's race, where the Republican candidate, Winsom Earle Sears, pretty much the only thing she ran on was anti-trans hysteria, and she got her ass absolutely kicked by Abigail Spanberger. So there's that piece of it. And then Moulton has to remember that no matter what he thinks might be going on nationally, he's still running in a Democratic primary in a state with lots and lots of liberal voters. I mean, this is Massachusetts after all. And I have no idea why he thought that he would be able to get the better of Ed Markey, except for the age issue. I think that Ed Markey would have been wise to retire this year and open a path for a younger progressive candidate. But when the choice, like you said, Beard, was either an old progressive guy or a younger, very centrist guy who seemed to like to punch to the left, voters in Massachusetts said it was really no choice at all.
1: Yeah. Not only was Moulton wrong, of course, on the issue of, you know, trans rights, but he was also stupid about the way that he went about it. We've seen Democrats in competitive races be more centrist on various issues where they think they're going to be attacked by Republicans. And Democratic voters, to varying extents, are willing to accept that when they understand that, oh, this is a Democrat trying to win a race so that they can go and vote the right way 90, 95% of the time, even if I hate that they're, you know, saying something I'm opposed to on this one issue. But A, Moulton wasn't in that situation, either in his House seat or in the Senate seat that he wanted to win. And he went about it in such an insulting way. Like, even when you're going to break from party orthodoxy or say something more conservative or more centrist than most Democratic primary voters believe, you do not have to insult them or make it seem like they're stupid or bad people for believing something in good faith. And by doing that, you show a lack of respect for the very people that you are trying to get votes from. And that is never going to work.
2: There were a couple of other House primary results that wound up being very interesting, even though the Senate race really wasn't. You had a couple of, again, very old, moderate Democratic incumbents who've been around forever, who faced challengers who did not have a ton of juice. And yet in both of these cases, the incumbents won, but by very unimpressive margins. So we'll start in Western Massachusetts in the first district, where longtime Congressman Richard Neal defeated Jeremy Whalen just 54 to 46. That was an awfully close margin because Neil is not just one of these guys who's been around forever. He is an extremely powerful congressman. He is the top ranking Democrat on the House Ways and Means Committee. That's the committee chiefly responsible for issues like taxation. And he's in line to become chair of that committee if Democrats take back the House in November. And Jeremy Whalen, all credit to him, but he did not bring some kind of deep political network or massive fundraising or a huge amount of outside help into that race. He ran against the fact that Neil's in his late 70s and had just overstayed his welcome, and he fell only 8 points short. That kind of reminds me of what happened to John Hickenlooper out in Colorado in the Senate race there. Similar margin, similar kind of setup there. And then you saw the same thing play out in the South Boston area in the 8th District. Stephen Lynch, again, longtime congressman, also in his 70s. He drew a challenge from a guy named Patrick Roth, and he only won 56 to 44, by far the closest result in a primary in Lynch's career. Lynch is really a throwback Democrat in a lot of ways. He's one of these old school union guys. He was a union guy himself. But simultaneously, he, over the years, in a lot of ways, produced a conservative voting record. He even voted against the Affordable Care Act back in 2010, and that still came up all of these years later. So again, I think that both of these performances were very unimpressive for incumbents who are quite powerful. And it says to me that in 2028, both of them might want to seriously consider retiring, because if I am an ambitious Massachusetts politician with any juice at all, I am looking at these races.
1: Like you said, Lynch's type was a lot more common decades ago. Now there's still a lot of great union candidates, but they tend to be paired with progressive values rather than the way that it used to be back when Lynch first got elected. I also think the Massachusetts primary electorate in for Democratic primaries has some similarities with, you know, Hawaii and Rhode Island, where everyone's a Democrat because they dominate the state. And so the primary electorate has a lot more moderate and conservative voters who just want to vote for the party in power and have influence than in more competitive purpler states where there's two strong parties. And so I think that was probably a factor in the fact that Neil and Lynch were able to hang on. But certainly I think if you're a progressive challenger in either of these districts who has, you know, the ability to fundraise or some sort of base in a city or a town in those districts, you have to think that they're prime targets for 2028.
2: So like we said earlier, there are a couple of other New England states that are holding super late primaries as well. New Hampshire is holding its primary next week, and so is Rhode Island. But New Hampshire's is on Tuesday, and just watch out, everyone, Rhode Island's is on Wednesday. Rhode Island normally holds primaries on Tuesdays, but for whatever reason, they decided that it would conflict with Labor Day to hold it the day after Labor Day. I don't entirely get that. I guess maybe preparations, they want a day in advance. So that's why they moved it to Wednesday. Of course, these primaries should be much, much earlier in the year anyway. I mean, September, mid-September is a really ridiculous time to be holding these races. But in any event, in New Hampshire, one race that's worth keeping an eye on is the Democratic primary for the state's open Senate seat. And the only reason why that one really popped on the radar is because Democratic Congressman Chris Pappas, in a recent UNH poll, was shown with a lead of just 47-34 over his very underfunded Democratic Socialist challenger, Karishma Mansour. Pappas, though, released an internal poll shortly thereafter, showing him with a 71-15 lead. These are wildly different pictures of this race. I can understand being a little bit nervous. Pappas definitely has the kind of centrist profile that DC Democrats want for a race like this in a swing state like New Hampshire, but maybe it'll be a little bit closer. Still, though, you got to imagine it would be pretty shocking if he were to lose.
1: Yeah, my suspicion is that the UNH poll maybe is suffering a little bit from the same problems that we saw in Michigan and Wisconsin, where they were overstating the more progressive or DSA candidates over the more moderate centrist candidates. Though, of course, in this case, Pappas still has the lead even in that poll. So I would be pretty surprised if this wasn't a comfortable victory for Pappas. But New Hampshire does vote almost entirely on election day itself, as opposed to having a lot of early voting or mail voting. So, you know, anything is possible. And to New Hampshire's credit, I believe they're moving their primary in future cycles to earlier in the year. So they are one state that is moving out of September and into, I believe it's June. So one less state having an incredibly late primary for 2028. Now, Rhode Island, the Wednesday election, the most interesting race there has to do with their incumbent governor. That's Democrat Dan McKee. He is facing a very, very tough primary challenger from Helena Foulkes, who is a former CVS executive. She also ran for governor in 2022. Polling has shown her leading, often by double digits, over McKee. McKee has become very unpopular in the state. So it looks like there's a good chance that McKee is going to go down on Wednesday and Foulkes will be the Democratic nominee.
2: I do find that one interesting. I do understand a lot of the reasons why McKee is unpopular. I think a lot of it has to do with just the general quote-unquote disease that is affecting so many incumbents in our politics in recent years. But there's a lot of local unhappiness due to Rhode Island-specific issues as well. That said, Foulkes came quite close back in 2022, though McKee had been elevated to the governorship. He had been lieutenant governor. That was his first time actually running for it. Foulkes came close in that primary, but Foulkes' profile as a former executive for CVS, which had issues, for instance, with the opioid crisis. Ordinarily, I would say that that kind of background is like not particularly appealing to many Democratic primary voters, but there's the issue that you said about Massachusetts, about a lot of more moderate or conservative voters voting in Democratic primaries, because that's really the only game in town. And if McKee is sufficiently unpopular, then I guess even a pharmacy chain executive like Foulkes could defeat him.
1: Now, we do have one more topic we wanted to discuss, and that is Alaska. They had their primary a couple of weeks ago, but the deadline to drop out recently passed, and that caused a lot of chaos around who would actually be the four candidates in these key statewide races.
2: Yeah, so as a reminder, Alaska is unique in holding a top four primary. All candidates from all parties run together on a single ballot, and the top four vote getters advance to the general election, which is decided by ranked choice voting. In theory, because lots of folks wind up dropping out. And there were some very dramatic changes in the race for governor, which is Alaska's first open governor's race in many, many years, because Republican Mike Dunleavy is term limited. So you had about a jabillion Republicans running and only two Democrats. And as a result, the two Democrats wound up in the number one and number two slots. Former State Representative Jonathan Kreis Tompkins, who is someone I know personally. We were involved in politics together decades ago on that Howard Dean campaign. He took first place, and not too far behind him was former state senator Tom Begich. Begich, though, decided to drop out despite finishing in second a few days before the deadline to do so earlier this week. And he said he was doing so because the data showed that Democrats had a better chance of flipping this post if there was only one Democrat on the ballot. And he also said it would be a real struggle for two Democratic campaigns, both of whom look viable, to raise money for a general election, especially with not that much time left. Alaska's primary was relatively late. And so he bowed out and he endorsed Kreis Tompkins. That led to a whole cascade of crazy, because when one candidate in the top four drops out, that leads to the fifth place candidate getting elevated. So let's walk through all these people in these other slots. So in third place was conservative activist Bernadette Wilson, and she finished far behind Tom Begich, who was in second place. But again, that was because of the huge number of GOP candidates. In fourth place, former Anchorage mayor Dave Bronson. Then in fifth place, the candidate who in theory would have moved up a slot was former state attorney general Treg Taylor, except that state election officials said Taylor could not qualify for the general election ballot because he had refused to comply with state rules about personal financial disclosures. Of course, Taylor disputed all this and rejected all these claims, but election officials said no. And under Alaska law, something to me very strange happens, specifically in a race for governor, which is that if a candidate for governor drops out, then their running mate is elevated to their spot and they have to pick a new candidate for lieutenant governor. And so that's what happened here. A businesswoman named Candace English took Treg Taylor's spot, and then she tapped Treg Taylor's wife as her LG nominee. But Beard, it's even crazier than that, because Treg Taylor's wife filed the same financial disclosures as her husband, so she could wind up getting bounced from the ballot. It's totally, totally nuts. But the bottom line is, you now have one Democrat running and three Republicans, all of whom say that they're staying on the ballot, and it's too late for them to get their names off, even if they do drop out. That just seems like a really difficult recipe, especially with the issue of ballot exhaustion.
1: And the issue of ballot exhaustion, for those of you who aren't familiar with it, in any sort of ranked choice election or an election where you're asked to pick more than one candidate, some voters won't do that. They will only fill out their ballot, select one candidate, and then leave the rest blank, even if they're allowed to pick a second and third candidate that their vote could then be transferred to. And so when you have one Democrat and three Republicans, particularly three potentially viable Republicans who are all actively campaigning, you will have some number of voters who vote for one of those Republicans and not the other two. And so then whoever ends up, you know, third and fourth, presuming that Chrystia Tompkins will almost certainly finish first in the initial balloting, whichever of the Republicans finish third and fourth, some of their voters will not transfer their votes via the ranked choice voting process to whoever the second place Republican ends up being. And so it will be harder for that second place Republican to catch Chrystia Tompkins, even if more voters voted for a Republican candidate overall. And so that is the problem Republicans are facing in this election.
2: And we know that Republicans are more likely to experience ballot exhaustion than Democrats, in particular because Republicans

0: Republicans to drop out, even if they can't remove their names, just to give Bernadette Wilson a better chance.
1: Yeah, and Christ Humpkins, as you mentioned, you've known him a long time. He is a friend of the pod. We've had him on before. And it looks like, you know, maybe there could even be like a caucus of former down ballot guests at the National Governors Association next year. Of course, Rob Sand, Cindy Holscher just recently, they can get a little caucus of people who have been alumni of the pod.
0: I totally love that. Well, we also saw dropouts in the races for Senate and U.S. House, both of which are hotly contested. In the House, something absolutely perverse happened, which is that so many candidates wound up bailing that the guy who finished in eighth place, some rando libertarian named Jim McDermott, wound up elevated into the top four. Also in the top four, though he actually got there by finishing in fourth place, is a dude who is serving a 20-year prison sentence for issuing death threats to public officials, and he is serving this sentence in New York State. His name is Eric Hafner. A couple years ago, he also ran, and Democrats tried to get him knocked off the ballot. And like, I cannot think of a more perfect example of someone who really, truly cannot fulfill the constitutional obligation of being a resident of the state that they are representing at the time that they're sworn into Congress. The dude is not eligible to be released until 2036. I mean, I don't think he's getting to Alaska anytime soon. So I do wonder if someone is going to try to file another suit to knock him off.
1: They, of course, join the incumbent GOP representative Nick Begich and independent Bill Hill, who Democrats have largely rallied around as the main challenger to Begich. Then, of course, in the Senate race, probably the marquee race in Alaska, we've got Democrat Mary Peltola, Republican incumbent Senator Dan Sullivan, another Dan Sullivan who came in third place. And then in the fourth slot, it ended up being perennial Republican candidate Gerald Hikes after Democratic LGBTQ activist David Leslie, who did come in fourth, dropped out and elevated Hikes from fifth to fourth.
0: One interesting thing, Beard, is that Peltola got 49.54% in the primary. That rounds up to 50%. Now, we did see in 2024, she also did quite well in the primary. She actually cleared 50% in that race and wound up losing in November. But all that said, Dan Sullivan, the incumbent senator, finished in the low 40s. I'm sure some of it was probably due to people casting votes for the wrong Dan Sullivan. In the primary, you only get to cast one vote, unlike the general election, which is ranked choice. But given that 2026 is undoubtedly shaping up to be a better year for Democrats, I gotta believe Peltola's looking shockingly good after this primary.
1: Well, it was the state that guest of the pod, Kari Chisholm, chose last week as the top Senate choice in our fantasy draft. So it makes sense that she's in a strong position.
0: That does it for our weekly hits. Coming up on our deep dive, we are talking with political scientist Adam Bonica about a very dangerous phenomenon that far too many organizations within the Democratic Party have embraced. I am talking about fundraising messages, particularly texts, with histrionic appeals that wind up roping in many elderly Democratic donors who wind up giving far beyond their means in response to these over-the-top appeals. Adam has done a deep exploration into this topic, but he ran into some serious obstacles along the way to publishing his findings. We have a ton to talk about with him on this very important issue, so please stick with us after the break. Joining us on this week's episode of the Down Ballot Podcast is Adam Bonica, who is a professor of political science at Stanford University and recently published a very important report about the fundraising tactics used by certain Democratic organizations that may be doing a lot of harm, both to donors and to the broader Democratic fundraising infrastructure. Adam, thank you so much for coming on the show this week to talk about this.
2: Yeah, thanks for having me on.
0: It's really our pleasure. So, as I mentioned, you recently published this investigation, which wound up being part of a three-part series on your Substack called On Data and Democracy. And you'd been working on this investigation for a long time. The underlying piece, the first piece in this series, is about the investigation

0: itself, and it concerns the extremely aggressive fundraising tactics that some very important players in the Democratic ecosystem have embraced. And often these tactics have been to the detriment of older Americans. But then there was also this meta story on top of that investigation about the publication of your piece, the difficulties you had getting it published. And you wrote a couple of follow-on stories that were critical of a pair of very high-profile media outlets that initially said they wanted to publish your investigation and both backed off. So let's take it from the top and talk about the investigation itself. This is your area of expertise. I mean, I have been reading your studies of so many aspects of campaign finance for more than a decade. And you analyze these issues in a very systematic way. So what was it that caught your eye about these fundraising tactics that you ultimately decided to investigate? And what did you conclude about them?
1: So it was actually a few things. The first was I spend a lot of time in the FEC data and elections data, like you do in the down ballot.
0: Oh, yeah.
1: Collecting data is a bit of a hobby and sort of career aspect of my life. But I started to notice something weird around 2020, where I would be going through the data and there would be people who had given like, you know, thousands or tens of thousands of times. And it was weird because I'd never seen something like that before in the data. And at first I was like, are these straw donors? Are they, you know, like, is this salted data? Is this real? And it turned out they were real and they were coming from both parties. Then around, if many of you remember, around early 2021, there was a SEC ruling that was then pushed further by the Supreme Court, which had basically okayed it for PACs and other political organizations to start sending spam, not just through email, but also through text messages. And so now it was in my face all the time because I had been a Democratic donor and I was getting these texts all the time. And they were just, it did not make sense to me the way that they were phrased, right? Like you get these, they're like apocalyptic. They're telling you that like you are the only one who can save democracy. You have to give them the next 5 minutes. They're making these matching claims, which if you do just a little bit of research, you know, are not real in any meaningful way. They're just accounting tricks. Plus, if they were real, they would probably trigger FEC rules. They would say things like donate now and Taylor Swift will 5x your donation, which just could not possibly be true, right? And you would be getting bombarded by those. And so I was seeing those and I was just like, what is going on here, right? So I was confused at first, like a lot of people. And then I started working on a research project with Jake Rumbach on age and campaign finance. And so what we did is we took two data sets, one, the FEC data set, and the other, the national voter file from L2, and we merged those like a lot of other people have. And we started to look at like, what's the distribution of ages of people giving? And we observed that like the age of donors was not only pretty high, but it was increasing at an extremely fast rate. And then we studied the 2020 election, but then when I looked back at it again through the 2024 election, we had seen like the age of the average median donor in Democratic politics and Republican politics had gone up like 7 years in a 4-year period, which just does not happen naturally. You just do not see those types of trends within large, massive social science data sets. And that was the point I was like, there's something going on here. And that's when I started looking into it. And that was where I wrote the first version of the investigation back last August, looking into what's going on with these weird fundraising messages. Why are they working? And that's when I sort of uncovered that, A, it was a lot of organizations that are both within and sort of on the periphery of the Democratic Party. And they were targeting older donors in a very, very concerning and serious way.
0: So when you say that these organizations wind up targeting older voters, how does the process work? How are they figuring all this out? What does it like look like? How is the sausage made here?
1: So some of the pushback I got when I was writing this is that this notion that they weren't going through and like actively targeting the messages towards older Americans, which I already knew from the get-go because I was receiving them. Everyone I knew my age was receiving them. Clearly, it wasn't about how the messages were being sent out. And what you realize shortly after, and I don't know if many people are old enough listening to this to remember the like publisher clearinghouse like messages you would get back in the like 90s. You get this mail say like you may have won $10 million, and
0: I'm old enough.
1: Every household would get them, but obviously there was some sorting mechanism of who responded, and Congress did this whole investigation back in the late 1990s and found out that there were a whole bunch of elderly people who had been like drawn in by these messages, which were designed to sort of take advantage of cognitive decline, which was the sort of conclusion from that whole investigation. And there's a number of tricks and tactics they would use. It wasn't about who received the messages. It was who was doing the sorting on the other end. And when you take those types of tactics that the AARP and the FBI point out as hallmarks of elder financial exploitation, they match up almost one-to-one with what we're seeing with these fundraising texts and emails. They're set up to do and exploit the exact same weaknesses in people. And I find that highly concerning. On top of learning, not just during the investigation, how there are thousands and thousands of seniors giving at a like disturbing number of times repeatedly, like 20, 30, 50, 200, 300 times in a given day, they are clicking donate, which just is not something that you would, if you saw that in your own data set, you'd be really concerned. And a lot of people have reached out to me afterwards saying, you know, my parents, my in-laws have got caught up in this. You know, they spent a huge amount of money on it. And thank you for writing this because, you know, this is like a serious problem. And it's pretty concerning that this is coming not from sort of a publisher clearinghouse, which was trying to sell magazines, but a major political parties. It's just completely out of the norm of what you would expect parties that have reputational like costs on the line here to be engaging in this type of behavior.
2: Now, when you talk about who is doing this, I think there's obviously a wide ecosystem of sort of the Democratic Party writ large. There are the candidates themselves. There are the official party structures, both, you know, those parties themselves and then their super PACs that they essentially control. And then there's a lot of other groups that have all sorts of names, that do all sorts of fundraising, and then go who knows where in terms of the money. So what is the sort of differences between those different groups?
1: So, yes, you hit the many nails on that at once. It's frustrating to sort of dissect that process, because on the one hand, at first my like read on it when I was starting to look into this was like these are just sort of like these fringe groups that the party needs to clamp down on. Like there are these different, like where you really want to look to see where this activity is coming from has less to do with like whether you're like somewhere within the party in official power or not, but more to do with what's making consultants money. It's really a fundraising consultant activity that has spread throughout the party and sort of metastasized. And so we have what I call spam packs, which just basically exists to spam us and raise a bunch of money and then return a little bit of it to maybe like turnout efforts or send a little bit to the candidates' ways. That makes them not scams because they are providing some resources, but we're looking at like 60, 70, 80% of what they're raising just going directly back to the consultants who are doing the raising of the money, with no concern about the negative externalities that this has both on Democratic fundraising operations and on the reputation of the party. Had it just been that, that would have been bad enough. But it's actually sort of ingrained within the very, very like core of the Democratic Party infrastructure. So these tactics actually came out of the DCCC. Back in 2013, 2014, when we started receiving these weird emails about Nancy Pelosi saying, I need your help, that was actually an innovation of a number of people within the digital strategy group within the DCCC, the Democratic Party's congressional campaign arm. They later sort of, they left, started their own fundraising vendor operation called Mothership Strategies, and started to use those tactics at scale outside of the party, right? They had developed them within the party. And as one of their first and main clients, what they did is they started their own PAC called End Citizens United. And so they started using these essentially elder financial exploitation tactics at scale, started to pull people into that ecosystem, and would just repeatedly squeeze them for money. And they started to raise a good chunk of money, and no one else could see what was happening within that ecosystem. But they were basically, you know, and this is a surprisingly common thing, people who are vendors and make money off of contracts with PACs that they serve will also run those PACs. Outside of the world of politics, it'd be considered a huge conflict of interest. Unfortunately, within politics, it's considered sort of business as usual. I think that itself is a problem, but it's all legal is part of the problem. And so you would have that, you had this operation that came out of the DCCC, but then it started to gravitate back into the party itself. The DCCC, the DSCC, to a lesser extent, because they had sort of moved away from this for a while, the DNC, like when they were, especially during the previous election, so Ken Martin distanced himself from it a little bit. I'm not sure if that distancing is continuing, but that was, all those groups are very heavily operating on this. The DCCC is now basically about half of its money from the grassroots money is coming from these elderly whales. And that's, you know, it's pretty concerning when you see what's happened to the rest of the fundraising ecoscape. One of the things that concerned me about this is, A, like, it's knowing what's happening to these vulnerable seniors, and there are a lot of vulnerable seniors being caught up in here. Like, it doesn't mean everyone who donates is that category, but many, many people who are the sort of bread and butter of these operations are what you would consider vulnerable seniors. And that really frustrates me, and it makes me sad that my own party that I support is engaging in this. But then there's, you know, I came at this from the perspective of, look, I know that being high-minded is probably not going to win these people over and telling them to be better. But there's another thing at play here. Like, I study money and politics. This is catastrophic for the party's finances in the long run. They followed the Republicans into this mess because Republicans, when they saw Democrats were making some money off of this, really went in off the deep end. But the Republicans' grassroots fundraising has just evaporated. It's just, there's nothing. It's just a husk of what it once was before they used these tactics. And now Democrats are following that exact same path right now. And if you take away the grassroots fundraising that is coming from these elderly, like vulnerable elderly people, which is now approaching something like 50% of the donations going into the grassroots end of the party, if you just protected those seniors from these tactics, you would have seen a massive drop in overall grassroots fundraising. And it's not terribly surprising for people who are like, who have received these messages. I don't know how many people have told me, I will never donate to a Democrat again, because once I did once, and now all of a sudden I get all these text messages all the time. Like, it enrages people. And you would not think that that's a like long-term viable strategy. And that was the thing that I was hoping would sort of turn the tide, that like, look, you got to stop this now before you really ruin what's left of your grassroots fundraising operation. And I got the exact opposite response.
2: And in terms of candidate campaigns themselves, I don't know how much you've looked into that. Obviously, 2026 is ongoing. But if you look back to previous cycles, the degree to which, you know, candidates are also relying on this version of fundraising versus more authentic grassroots fundraising?
1: It's more of a mix. So about 20% of candidates in the Democratic Party use what I call high frequency digital fundraising tactics. And so these are largely the type of like you're receiving text messages. The issue is, on paper, it looks like a very lucrative way to raise money for a candidate. But that's only if you're looking at the top line. So one of the first candidates who did this at scale was Jamie Harrison back in 2020 in his South Carolina Senate campaign. That launched him to become chair of the DNC through those operations. You can sort of see how easily this sort of feeds back into the party. Most of the money going to that campaign was never competitive, right? But he was making tons of money, or at least raising tons of money and paying a lot of it back to those fundraising vendors. Like, you know, most candidates do not engage in this behavior, but they're in a way at a pretty big top line disadvantage, right? Like, they're not seen as serious as candidates often because they're not raising those top line high profile numbers, even if they end up with more in the bank at the end because they're fundraising in a much more efficient way. It just, it becomes, because of the way that the party infrastructure has been rating candidates, especially in the primaries, it becomes a pretty big disadvantage. And so you'll see candidates like sometimes dip in and do it for a little bit, realize what they're doing and like dip out and say like, I'm not going to do this type of thing. You know, other candidates who just swear off of it and say, I'm not going to send these text messages to people who I don't know and solicit donations from them. That's just not a like way I want to run my campaign. And it's hard. But if you're a type of candidate who has no grassroots or like charismatic appeal, but you hire the right vendors, they will tap you into this network of basically captured elderly donors and then start pulling from that pipeline as this extractive industry and pouring it into your campaign. You may be paying them 60, 70 cents on the dollar that they raise from it, but all of a sudden you look like this grassroots fundraising giant because you're willing to engage in this tactic when from any traditional sense of what a grassroots donor is, you have raised nothing from that population. And that's where I think the incentives are really awful for candidates right now.
2: And I think it's important to sort of frame it in terms of what people in DC think about fundraising who are not actively engaged in the fundraising, because a lot of people just look at your one quarter raised. They'll look at your, you know, Q1 raised, Q2 raised, and if it's a big number, that will impress people in DC. And a lot of the spending, a lot of the details of that can be very opaque, and people are not going to bother to investigate or figure out like, oh, you raised all this money, but you also burned a lot of it to raise it. And oh, it's going into this very opaque like field or consultants or various things. And so you can get a big benefit from just having the number, even if your campaign is not benefiting from the funds.
0: So, Adam, I've seen a couple of types of criticisms, I should say, of your investigation. One of which is someone snarkily responding, okay, now do Republicans. And I think you kind of alluded to this earlier when you said that for Republicans, the cupboard is already bare. And I remember after the 2020 election in particular, reading some terribly grim stories of mostly, again, elderly folks who were horribly victimized by Donald Trump's rapacious fundraising tactics. And I know you said that in some respects, this trend started among Democrats back around 2013, 2014. But from having read at least the public reporting on this, it feels to me like Republicans just really ran with this and Democrats almost were playing catch up this decade. So when people say, OK, now do Republicans, well, the Republicans are already done.
1: Yes. I mean, that's part of it. Yeah, it is the case that there has been a lot of coverage. And part of what steered me in this direction is there was this sort of landmark CNN report on people who had filed FTC complaints about this, which had focused more on the Republican side, did capture the Democratic side. But I had helped out on that reporting at the time. And I had known that there was a problem with sort of targeting seniors at the time. But that was part of like a broader landscape. The New York Times had published several things on this type of fundraising. It was sort of well known in the space that Republicans were doing it in a shameless manner. And I think some of the like pushback on like, do Republicans now? Well, the problem is that, yes, Republicans did this, but the idea of catch up is the one that sort of, that's the thing that like holds me up here, because Republicans basically, when it came to their grassroots fundraising, they like lit their house on fire to stay warm for a night. And Democrats just looked at each other and said, like, where's the gasoline? Let's do it ourselves, right? This is what is why I'm focusing more on the Democratic side. I'm not trying to help the Republicans raise more money. I'm not trying to help the Republicans in their efforts at this moment. But I do see Democrats making a fatal mistake by going down this path. They have very little time to reverse their trajectory here. And I'm afraid that it may be too late before they have dried up pretty much what's left of any goodwill grassroots fundraising outside of like certain candidates who can maybe still draw that. But that's sort of how I look at it. There's an element of sort of whataboutism here, because what's happening to these these victims is really wrong. There's just no reason a party should be fundraising like this. There's also another element of it, which is sort of frustrating to watch as someone who studies money and politics. And I've written on this, but so money and politics is very corrosive to our political system. There are lots of ways that it has undue influence on the types of outcomes we see in our politics. The one of the places where we do not see any real strong evidence that money is being very effective or like having much sway is in the general elections, and specifically when it comes to buying campaign ads. Outspending your opponent on campaign ads does not have this massive benefit. Like most of the evidence that we have from political science, and we've studied this very extensively, is that at best you're getting a very marginal boost, like a tiny effect. And at worst, with some of the studies on the like digital ads, digital ad buys, basically getting nothing, like just randomized studies showing that there's no real effect whatsoever. And so the idea that they're doing this because they have to keep up with Republicans, like it fails on a number of levels. One, it fails on the moral level. Second, it fails on the strategic level that this is just a terrible strategy. Had Democrats just continued to fundraise authentically, going into what they had built up through the mid-2020s, and they were going to come into this massive, massive wave of like a professional class cash from the professional class, from like younger Gen X, millennial, and like a few Gen Z, who were going to start giving, like they just like about 80 to 85% of millennials had been giving only to the Democratic Party. Right? They had this massive fundraising generational advantage that was coming, and it just sort of evaporated once these text messages started hitting everyone's phone. So you had those two standards of it's bad morally, it's bad strategically, but then on the third end that you need this to compete with Republicans, the evidence there is just extremely thin. And the one thing that pulls this all together, unfortunately, is okay, who is getting advantaged by this? What are the incentives behind it? Well, obviously, the fundraising vendors have a lot of money at stake here. They're just raking money in. Something like $5.8 billion in the last 10 years has been spent by the Democratic Party on fundraising expenses alone. Like, that's a huge amount of money for fundraising. You would not, like, this is well above what you would be allowed to spend as a charity and still be rated as a charity or a nonprofit if you were spending that much on fundraising. So there's a lot of money sloshing around the system. That's a huge component of it. But also internally within the party, if you're someone like Jeffries, part of your power comes from raising more money than your other colleagues and maybe distributing some of that money one way or another. And so a lot of the power that money has in politics has to do with internal party, like coalitional politics, whether that be through the primaries or through coalitional favors. It seems to have far less effect on the thing that people think it has the most effect on, which is the general elections.
2: So let's talk about the publication history of your investigation. This seems like something that you might read about in the New York Times, and people almost did, and then ultimately did not. They ultimately, you know, after a lot of work and a long time with them, decided not to publish your story. You then went to The Bulwark, who similarly spent a lot of time with you, were initially very excited to publish your story, ultimately decided not to publish your story either. Sort of walk us through your experiences with that and sort of how you felt with the sort of ultimate outcomes with these two news organizations.
1: Yeah. So to start from the beginning, I had written a like initial investigation looking at mothership strategies and spam packs last August. And after that, I was invited by the New York Times to write a piece on it. We spent about 8 months in development there. We went through and I'm not an investigative journalist by training. I spent the last year doing it. So I feel like I've gained some knowledge of that space and the types of hurdles you run into. We worked on the graphics, we worked on the editing, we worked on making sure all the data was super tight, went through fact checking multiple times at the Times. Everything was ready to go. we're back in February, we're ready to publish. We had a scheduled run date, and then we sent out requests for comment. So request for comment is usually something you send out usually a day or two before the thing published. It's just basically an opportunity for people who are named within the within an investigation or a piece to like clarify any of the facts, or like have like a quote or a comment that's going to be put within the piece. That's the standard. Like, you have like a few days before between those two things. Instead of getting a request for a comment back from the DCCC and DSCC, we received a cease and desist letter demanding that the piece not be published. The cease and desist letter attacked claims that the investigation did not make, and at the same time acknowledged that it had not read the investigation. Unsurprisingly, the run date that had been scheduled got pushed back a little bit, which I thought, okay, we'll just resolve this. We'll go through and make sure like another round of fact checking. Obviously, there's some now legal risk attached to this, and no institution like the Times is going to want to take this care for, like, seriously, no matter what. So of course I was on board, and I'm used to this type of process from academia, where like most things you get something accepted, and then there's still a whole phase of like making sure everything's bulletproof. Totally on board with that. But then the date just kept slipping and slipping. More and more requests on my time would show up, like we need like a whole methodology guide. I was just like, fine, I can do that. I can write that. I'm used to this type of thing. Ask it like just question after question about like different factual things. And we made it all the way through all these fact checking things. And so that took about 3 months to get through the legal hurdles, the fact checking, my editor pushing for this the whole way. I was working with a lot of good people at the Times. And then we got to the end point, and I was even getting like good signals from people up very high up within the New York Times saying like, this is a great piece, we're really excited to publish it. And then we got to the end point, like it was just ready to go. There was nothing else to do on the piece. Graphics were great. We had the whole thing rendered. They had like they commissioned an outside graphics team to work on cover art. Like, it was all ready to go. And then it just kept getting delayed and delayed. And finally, there was some meeting that obviously I wasn't part of, and I just got the news back that they were not going to run the piece, which was, of course, frustrating, but it was also sort of surprising to me, because I thought there's no way that the Times, after getting this very flimsy legal letter that has no real claim, that clearly, like, everything, like, to argue that this piece, which has been fact-checked 4 times over, is acting with willful disregard for the truth, which is the standard which you would have to show to prove this, is just an absurd read of the situation. During that whole time, between, like, there was just a lot of coordinated pushback against the piece as well. It wasn't just the CCC and DSCC. We had a whole comments process. I had to go out for comments the second time. And each time there would just be basically attacks on me and the piece. And they were not good faith attacks. This was sort of well understood, it seemed, within the Times as well. But eventually they didn't publish. I don't know the exact reason why they decided not to publish or who exactly made that call. All I know is they did so only after receiving a legal threat from parties that were the subjects of the investigation, which is pretty problematic given that those legal threats were not serious legal threats.
0: So from there, you obviously did not give up, and you wound up connecting with The Bulwark. And The Bulwark is a prominent site, but much, much smaller than the New York Times, an independent outlet. And yet you wound up running into very similar hurdles. And ultimately, though The Bulwark, according to you, started off sounding very excited, they also in the end said no.
1: Yeah. It was like, I'll just say, like, the whole process of The Bulwark was unfortunately like a deja vu type process for me, that they were in fact excited. Like, I started out and I sent them the whole background of the story. Like, here's the legal letters. Here's everything that like the people in Request for Comments were saying. If you take this piece, you will likely get legal threats as well, because they learned that it worked before. There's no reason for them not to do it again. All of this was laid out on the table, right? Like, they knew exactly what they were taking on. And The Bulwark has been, you know, standing, they position themselves as a organization that, you know, stands up to orthodoxies within our political party structures. And what I had faced was a type of orthodoxy and power structure within the Democratic Party that was able to kill a piece that there were no factual concerns about at the times. And so I thought it would be a pretty natural fit. We started working, and I worked with some editors there who did a very good job on sort of ushering the piece through, like just genuine editing, a little more bulletproofing to make it more legally like palatable for the lawyers at the Bulwark and their outside counsel. So we went through the process again. It was, and we went out for, like, we were ready to publish again after about a month and a half. And we went out for comment again. And this time we got legal letters back from Mothership Strategies and Progressive Turnout Project. Again, the letters were not really legal claims so much as they were just trying to increase the friction and the cost of publication. I was assured that that wasn't going to happen at the Bulwark. I wasn't surprised when it did, because I know how institutions respond to this. Institutions are risk averse. That's not an individual trait. That's just how institutions behave. And so I was prepared for that type of delay afterwards. And so we went through that process again of like getting everything and everyone in the organization ready to publish this thing, going through the lawyers again, going through multiple rounds of legal review. All that seemed like we were working towards the publication process. And we got to a final point where like the lawyers had done a third round of reviews. It was supposed to be the last round. And then I like sent an email to my editor at that point, like, are we going to run this? Like, when's the run date? And I was just, for like a week or so, I was just ghosted. Like, no one responded to me. I was like, this is weird. Like we've been really communicating like very, very frequently. And I had noticed that there were comments that had showed up in the final draft from the publisher, Sarah Longwell, at the Bulwark. And so I assumed that that must be related to why everyone just had gone cold and just stopped communicating with me. And those comments were essentially taking the side of the like fundraisers, like these victims, like how do you know they're victims? Like they chose to donate, even though it's all very laid out that these are just classic elder financial exploitation tactics translated over into campaign finance. And, you know, on the one hand, like we had gone through all this over the course of 3 months, but eventually I had another piece that I had to write. And so I said, look, like it's been like a couple of weeks since like you've communicated with me. I need to know when this is going to run because I need it. I need to be able to like get my other piece done. Like I have contractual obligations on this. And they came, like they got back to me that day, and then we talked about it, and it's like, okay, we just made some edits to this, and then we should be ready to go. And when I got the edits back, and I was like, I'll try to make it work. I got the edits back, and they had cut out evidence that had just completely cut out all of the age evidence that I had talked about, removed any emphasis on this being like victims of this process, and then took in a number of places, like basically almost verbatim language from those legal letters and inserted it under my byline and my name. And as an academic, like I cannot sign on to that. My incentives are very different than a journalist. And I think most journalists would have been scared off by that too. So there was just no way I could possibly work from that. I cannot make arguments that I know to be false based off of the evidence and data that I've put together, and delete that evidence and data that contradicts these claims from the piece. That's just a non-starter for someone like me. And again, I'm an academic, I have different career incentives, but I would like, that would be like the cardinal sin of academia. Like we have to make sure that our empirical evidence matches up with what we claim about it. And at that point, I said, like, look, let's go back to the draft that we had finalized and we can move on from there. Just because we have to make sure that we're not adding factually incorrect things into this piece. And then I got the message that they had killed the piece. So it was a long drawn out process. In some ways, like I gained a lot from it, from like being able to work with journalists and editors who really did sort of fight for the piece and do a good job of helping me make it as strong as it was. And so it wasn't like a wash experience. And again, I'm sort of used to this as an academic, like getting your papers rejected is just part of the course, but this was different. This was a organized legal and effort to sort of cover up evidence that they knew was not false. They knew was accurate. And the problem was that it succeeded. Like, these legal threats, unfortunately, should not have been as effective as they were. And that really concerned me. And knowing that I'm an academic with like career protections, it was hard to write the pieces that I did on both outlets, but I thought they were important. And a number of, you know, investigative journalists have like reached out to me since and sort of provided support for that. And so I feel better about having to go through that process in the end.
0: Adam, everything you've described is very, very depressing for anyone who cares about democracy. But is there anything that ordinary folks can do to help mitigate this problem of spam packs and more legitimate institutions that wind up taking advantage of older folks? I mean, a couple of weeks ago, you know, my mom, she's 79. I spent an hour deleting spam text from her phone and flagging them as spam, marking them as junk, et cetera, et cetera. And then by the time I was done, another half dozen had already come in. And so it just feels like, you know, you're trying to drain the ocean one drop at a time. So what can normal people do?
1: I think the first thing we have to understand is the Democratic Party is, you know, we are the voters, and the Democratic Party is accountable to us in the end. To some extent. Sometimes those are indirect means, but when the Democratic Party says we have to do this because Republicans are doing this, or we would have to pass legislation to stop this, neither of those things are true. There are a lot of people within the Democratic Party, within positions of power, who are furious about this as well. It's not like the entire party is in on this, and like it's really sort of, there's a big fracture within the party. So some of the things that we should pay attention to is, one, this notion that like you would need legislation to change it is just false. All the Democratic Party needs to do is change their own caucus rules, and you could punish and blacklist vendors who are behaving badly, and basically root this problem out in no time flat if you had party leadership and support saying, I say after the 2026 midterms and there's a leadership battle. You know, this should be part of the agenda, that this needs to stop. It's bad for the party. It's not only ruining its reputation and victimizing seniors, it is also wrecking its finances. It just needs, there needs to be a different direction. So one thing to note is the levers that are there are much more accessible than people would have you think. If you can pressure your own members into saying, I will only support candidates who, when push comes to shove, that they're going to want a leader that puts these new rules out before the caucus, because we can't continue this way, that in itself is pretty effective. And I'm sorry about like the experience you had with your mother, but I cannot tell you how common it is for people who have told me that. Pretty much everyone I've discussed this with has some story that is similar to that. My version of it is my mother, they confused me with my mother and started sending me the DCCC's emails. So I have all of her emails coming in my way. And so I think, you know, just the sense that it's outraging a lot of people within the party, and there just needs to be a movement among elites within the party that can really capture this. I think that's the most viable way. Like, it is depressing, yes, but it is something that can't continue, and I don't think will continue, because there's no viable market strategy, even if it were something that was worth doing for the party.
0: Well, we have been talking with Stanford political scientist Adam Bonica about his investigations into harmful fundraising tactics by many arms of the Democratic Party. Adam, before we let you go, where can our listeners find you online? Where can they find your work? And tell us about your Substack, where you actually wound up publishing all this stuff after these other sites said no to you.
1: Yeah, so I publish on Data and Democracy. So it's just a Substack where I take a lot of the data that I have and sort of try to translate a lot of the lessons from political science, both internationally and domestically, into something that I think can be helpful for us to understand, A, how to navigate this moment, but B, why a big theme is why we should actually be optimistic about the future of American democracy. That's a hard case to make, and I try to make it as empirically as possible. And so that's sort of my goals there. And then I'm also on Blue Sky.
0: Well, Adam, thank you so much for joining us on the Down Ballot podcast this week. Well,
1: thanks for having me. This is great.
2: 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Thanks to our editor, Drew Roderick, and we'll be back next week with a new episode.
3: You're listening to the American Democracy Minute, keeping your government by and for the people. Lawyers labored over Labor Day weekend to submit responses to the U.S. Supreme Court after a federal district judge blocked two more parts of President Donald Trump's USPS mail-in voting order. Briefs for an appeal to the high court are due September 8th. The Massachusetts federal district judge, who originally blocked the U.S. Postal Service's rules for verifying citizenship of mail-in voters, issued another preliminary injunction August 27th, blocking states from using the new USPS state citizenship list portal and complying with new ballot envelope mandates until September 10th. September 4th, the same judge issued a temporary restraining order blocking the DOJ from enforcing the USPS rules, writing, quote, immediate implementation of the final rule issued less than 70 days before the November 2026 election threatens disenfranchisement of millions of United States citizens who seek to vote by mail, unquote. Just the day before, September 3rd, the Trump Justice Department appealed the judge's earlier ruling to the U.S. Supreme Court, which set Tuesday, September 8th to submit briefs. Time limitations aside, the U.S. Constitution empowers the states and Congress to administer elections, not the president or the executive branch. With states already sending out mail-in ballots, we should see a decision shortly. We've linked to the district court's latest ruling at AmericanDemocracyMinute.org. I'm Brian Beal.
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8: This was a massive leak, folks, and the Trump regime is losing it. The Secretary of Defense order book leaked to the Washington Post, and it is clear that our top generals and admirals have been warning Trump and Hegseth about this catastrophic and unlawful war in Iran. In the Secretary of Defense order book, top military generals and admirals stated that they, quote, do not concur, end quote, with Hegseth and Trump's plans currently and going forward as it relates to this catastrophic and unlawful war. This was in the August Secretary of Defense order book, a highly classified document that the Washington Post got its hands on. It's like the Pentagon Papers again, if you will. Now, Sean Parnell, one of the chief spokespeople over at the Defense Department, put out the following message attacking the Washington Post and their reporters. Publishing highly classified assessments from the Secretary's orders book is a crime, the Pentagon is saying. It's a betrayal of the force, and much of what they're publishing is inaccurate. Of course, we demand candid military advice. Non-concurs are standard. Really, you think non-concurs are standard? when you have many of our top generals and admirals saying they do not concur with the overall strategy regarding the catastrophic and unlawful war in Iran. I understand maybe some non-concurs on smaller or subsidiary issues, but on the overall planning of the war, sure, Sean Parnell. He goes on to say non-concurs are standard. The secretary sees them constantly. Well, maybe if he's seeing them constantly, maybe that's not a good thing. He goes on to say, that's how you run a real military. We are in great shape around the world. This story isn't about readiness. It's TDS and PDS. They hate President Trump. They go Trump derangement syndrome and Secretary Hegseth. Pete Hegseth derangement syndrome. More than they love America. Really? Because it seems that our top generals and admirals are saying that this war is absolutely catastrophic for our country and for our service members. Dan LaMuth from the Washington Post then responded to Sean Parnell at the Pentagon and said, fact check, independent journalism is not a crime. It's also especially important at a time when government officials are withholding key details and concerns about a war being fought on behalf of the American people with their taxpayer dollars. LaMuth also points out that you have, again, top admirals like Caudill, top generals like Grinkowicz, Donovan, and Paparo, who have come out with this non-concur against Trump and Hegseth, catastrophic war in Iran, the current plan, and the future planning these top military leaders are against. Notably, all of these top MAGA influencers started attacking Dan LaMuth and all of the Washington Post reporters who were also responsible for publishing the Secretary of Defense order book. But then there was a twist that I'm going to talk about in this video as well. Dan LaMuth and other reporters at the Washington Post were ready. You see, they were working on a story that showed how the Pentagon has been hiring all of these MAGA influencers as special government employees without disclosing it publicly. And these MAGA influencers have not been disclosing it publicly. And they've been hired to basically do the propaganda for the regime. In other words, these MAGA influencers that you see all over X and social media, they are feds. They are basically the deep state. They're secretly special government employees. They're being paid by taxpayers, apparently, and they're spewing the regime propaganda, and they're acting like they're journalists, but they work as feds right now. And you can see some of these people here, like Kurt Schickler and Cynical Publius and Rob Manis and this Data Republican account. I'm going to go over this in a moment, okay? We're going to tie this all together with a ribbon of transparency calling out these MAGA influencers. But first, I want to give a hat tip to the Washington Post reporters Alex Horton and Tara Kopp for breaking the story about the Defense Secretary order book. Military leaders warned Hegseth against extending Iran war operations. A recent classified assessment advised that prolonged large-scale operations in the Middle East risk weakening U.S. capabilities elsewhere. Several U.S. military leaders have advised Defense Secretary Pete Hegseth that prolonging large-scale operations against Iran is unsustainable and risks weakening their ability to confront threats elsewhere, including the U.S. homeland, according to people familiar with a recent assessment prepared for the Pentagon chief. The warnings, detailed for Hegseth by the heads of the Army, Navy, and Air Force, and the four-star commanders overseeing U.S. operations throughout Europe, Asia, and Latin America, appear in the August 14th edition of the Secretary of Defense Orders Book, the SDOB. These people said they described the assessment to the Washington Post on the condition of anonymity because the document is classified. The SDOB, typically produced twice monthly, outlines the worldwide availability of U.S. warships, aircraft, personnel, and weapon systems. It reflects the president's priorities for the force, which are carried out by the defense secretary, and includes insights from the military's top generals and admirals that inform the directives the Pentagon issues. And so there you had the top military generals and admirals warning about the catastrophic war and saying, we don't concur with the plans of Pete Hegseth. In addition, when you go through this SDOB, you can see Chief of Naval Operations Admiral Darrell Caudle. He says that he's deeply concerned about the lack of forecasted end date to operations against and around Iran. It's proved troublesome for efforts to sustain Iran-related operations that have now gone on for 6 months. Now, this also coincides with that powerful report by The Guardian, which we discussed, which talks about how the Navy has run out of money, and it's so bad that people, service members, and contractors who work within the Navy and for the Navy, and some of our sailors, they're not getting their payroll right now. They're not getting their checks. Payroll money is being diverted to combat operations because the Navy has run out of money. That is bad, bad right there. So that brings me to the next point right here. These MAGA influencers who all at once started to swarm and attack the Washington Post, and they do this in general. They swarm and attack anybody who's critical of the Trump regime and who exposes what the Trump regime is doing. People like Data Republican right here. And Data Republican, I'll tell you who she is in a moment, goes, "For generals, analysis is not the important point here. The article says that the information comes from the SDOB. As the article explains, the SDOB is classified and lays out the worldwide availability of warships, aircrafts, weapon systems, personnel. That includes which leaders non-concurred, which you are amplifying. This is one of the most serious leaks I have ever seen, and you are using this to score partisan points against Hegseth. You and your military Twitter journalosphere spent the whole week hammering a Doge-affiliated analyst for refusing to leak sensitive documents, accusing her of violating ethics." She's referring to herself as her, accusing her. So are you even writing this? Well, here is what we have learned, folks. Dan LaMuth was ready. Exclusive. The Pentagon has secretly installed several conservative military veterans with large online followings in government roles, declining to disclose their assignments as they amplify the viewpoints of Pete Hegseth. Now, this follows the reporting about the individual I just showed you, Data Republican. Her real name is Jenica Pounds, and she was offered a scoop from the Undersecretary of State, Sarah B. Rogers. Pounds said she went into this to collaborate on Cuba, to provide information to support the regime wanting to invade Cuba. But then Pounds panicked because she believed that the Undersecretary of State, Sarah Rogers, was trying to entrap her by giving her classified information that she would not be allowed to report on. And so then this Jessica Pounds, this Data Republican's account, called out Undersecretary of State Sarah Rogers and said that she thought she was being framed, to which the Undersecretary of State, who reports directly to Rubio, says, "LOL, these are my text messages and documents. The markings are FOIA redactions required even for voluntary disclosure. To prove this isn't a trap, I will happily disclose the documents myself." So then the Data Republican account had to admit that she was a government employee. And she said, "I began working as a special government employee for the Department of War in July to serve my country in a more hands-on way. My press credentials at the Pentagon expired in June. I did not seek the renewal of those credentials. I currently am not a member of the Pentagon Press Corps and no longer attend briefings or events as a journalist." So she's a Fed. And then it turns out that Kurt Schickler, the cynical Publius account, Rob Manis, these are also feds as well. As Pedro Gonzalez says, the Pentagon is enlisting right-wing influencers who aren't disclosing their relationships with the federal government. Some of them are media fixtures, like Kurt Schickler, a senior town hall columnist. This is a massive scandal, and it follows Jenica Pounds, data Republicans, being outed as a Pentagon employee. And then you see some of these other people as well who are working for the government to spread this stuff and to attack people who are reporting accurately. But, you know, hat tip to Washington Post, they were prepared for that, and then they called out all of those people for what they were doing. And this is how it was reported also. The Pentagon quietly placed several conservative military veterans with large social media followings into civilian government roles. Among them, Rob Manis, Kurt Schickler, and Thomas Anderson, that's that Publius account, all of them who have publicly defended Hegseth.

0: Department for firing him because he reported on climate change, because the Trump regime doesn't want any reporting there. Now, we've also been reporting here about the purge by Hegseth of top military officials. You know, everybody from Army Chief of Staff Randy George to General Donahue, who was one of the top commanders for the United States military in Europe. The former chairman of the Joint Chiefs, C.Q. Brown Jr., was fired because he was black. And he was fired because, again, the Trump regime's not promoting black people and women. And I had the opportunity to interview Senator Kelly, of course, combat veteran, flew 38 combat missions as an aviator, as a Navy aviator. And here's what he told me about the purge of top military officials. Let's play it right over here.
1: Good leadership can be contagious. The problem right now also is that bad leadership can be contagious as well. And we're starting to see some of that, that folks around Pete Hegseth and around the president start to try to emulate his behavior, which is not being straightforward, not being transparent, trying to avoid accountability at all costs. You know, they realize, I think most of them probably realize they made a mistake getting into a war with another country, with the Iranians, without a strategic goal, without a plan, without a timeline, and without a way out. And now they're stuck and they don't know what to do about it. And this president doesn't have answers. He has no idea what he's doing. Remember, this is a guy who truly believes that he knows more than experienced admirals and generals about the military, about conflict, about national security, about combat operations. He does not. He actually thinks he knows more about, you know, everything than everyone. And that's dangerous. And that's why we find ourselves in this spot, because he was, he's the president of the United States. He took us to war and with no good reason at that moment to do it.
0: And so this has been a beat that we've been covering for a long time at the Midas Touch Network, the purge of our top military leaders and military leaders issuing these warnings. And now we're seeing a lot more of this come out there. And you got to give credit where it's due. Great report by Washington Post here. And in general, the defense reporters who have been banned from the Pentagon by Hegseth, they've been doing a great job doing lots of reporting here. Shout out to the reporters over at Stars and Stripes as well. And shout out to the Midas Touch reporters who have been doing a great job covering this. Aaron Parnas, also affiliated with the Midas Touch and has his own independent media network. He's been doing great reporting also about the horrible conditions aboard the aircraft carriers and the military bases. To all the military families who watch this, and I know there are quite a few, I hear from you all the time. We're thinking about you. You are always in our hearts and in our minds, and we're thinking about you and your family members serving abroad. And we believe that it's one of the most patriotic things we can do is to bring attention to what's really happening out there.
2: We now have a major ruling that just took place at the hands of five conservative Supreme Court justices on the shadow docket as something of a gift to Donald Trump. Glenn, can you explain what this new news is at the hands of Donald Trump's five conservative justice bloc?
3: Yeah, Brian, here it is. The Chief Justice of the United States of America, Justice John Roberts, said Donald Trump building his ballroom is, quote, likely illegal. And then the court decided they were going to let him continue to build his ballroom. You might say, well, how in the world can that be? Well, Chief Justice Roberts crossed over and joined the three-justice minority so that it was a 5-4 opinion. It doesn't get any closer of a split than that. Five of the kind of right-wing ideologue justices said, you know what? Illegal doesn't really matter to us. What matters is that we're not sure that the Historic Preservation Trust that brought the suit has standing. So, Brian, even though really the five-justice majority seem to tacitly concede that this is all likely illegal and unconstitutional, they said, we don't care. We're going to decide this on a technicality, and we're going to let the president continue to act lawlessly and unconstitutionally. Now, look, I am something of a rule of law

0: Gilchrist, right? Federal prosecutor for 30 years. I play by the rules. And standing is important. Standing means that the person who brought the lawsuit has to have a dog in the fight. They have to have a stake in the litigation, and, you know, the outcome has to impact them. You would think the historic trust, which is, you know, supposed to be protecting and preserving historic buildings and structures in Washington, D.C., would have standing, would have a dog in this fight. But, you know, the five-justice majority said, you know what, we're just likely to conclude that because the trust doesn't have standing, Donald Trump can continue to act lawlessly and unconstitutionally. Even if that happens to be the state of the sort of procedural posture, it's very difficult to see how it's the right thing for the people, for the Constitution and what it's supposed to stand for, to allow this to happen. But, you know, here we are. So now it looks like it's probably a fait accompli because Donald Trump has been having, you know, people work overtime to make sure the ballroom gets finished before the Supreme Court can take on the case in earnest on the merits. Right now, this is still, they're doing it on the fly. It's shadow docket. They really don't know how the litigation is going to shake out. But if the litigation shakes out, as I suspect it will, that this was lawless and unconstitutional, what is the Supreme Court going to do? Are they going to order him to tear it down? I think that extremely unlikely. So right now, a five-justice majority of the Supreme Court is letting Donald Trump get away with acting lawlessly and unconstitutionally and spending our tax dollars on his fucking vanity ballroom that has not been approved by Congress. No funds have been authorized, appropriated by Congress, which is required under the law. But you know what? When you're president, five Supreme Court justices let you do it.
1: If the National Trust for Historic Preservation of the United States doesn't have standing, then who in the world does have standing? And I have a follow-up to that question, which is, there are a number of cases where somebody might not have had standing, or it wasn't the issue that was presented at the Supreme Court, but the Supreme Court decided that they wanted to hear that question anyway. You know, the issue of Section 2 of the Voting Rights Act was not an issue that was being litigated in front of the Supreme Court. They wanted to hear it. And then, of course, we knew once they brought that issue up that they were just planning on gutting it anyway. But that wasn't the issue that they were hearing that was being argued in that case. They decided that they needed to go a step further. And so if they have enough sense to say, okay, well, it's likely illegal, but the National Trust for Historic Preservation doesn't have standing, why couldn't they go the tiny step forward and say, but here's who does have standing, let's have them litigate this case? If they're able to kind of show some autonomy in other cases, why would they allow something that is, in their own words, likely illegal to move forward here?
0: Yeah, I can answer that question. And the answer is that the courts, not just the Supreme Court, but all courts and all judges, don't render advisory opinions. What that translates to, Brian, is even though it, you know, it makes perfect sense for them to say, however, the following person or organization would have standing, they don't render those kind of advisory opinions. They don't nudge people into filing lawsuits. But to answer your original question, who has standing? Congress has standing. Why? Because Congress is having its powers just completely eviscerated. Congress is the one, as we all know, with the power of the purse. They are the only ones who can authorize by legislation the tearing down of a federal building or the building of a federal building. And only Congress can authorize that money, our tax dollars, be spent. They have to appropriate funds for the construction of a federal building. What did we learn in some of the reporting in recent weeks? Donald Trump originally promised it was all going to be entirely funded by, you know, private people and organizations, which turned out not to be true. Also, that probably would not have been illegal because there are actually rules and laws governing whether the government can just take private donations and do with that money what it pleases. But Brian, what we learned in some of the reporting is that the administration, the Trump administration, actually shifted some money that had been appropriated to the Secret Service for its operations, and they moved it into some kind of a construction budget. for Donald Trump's vanity ballroom. Also a violation of Congress's right to appropriate funds. So Congress could easily bring suit. Now, will the Republicans who have control of both houses ever assert its own damn power that it enjoys courtesy of the Constitution? Or will they just let Trump continue to walk all over them, you know, like their damn throw rugs? I think we know the answer to that question.
1: A quick note here for those who are watching. If you'd like to continue to stay on top of this story and all other legal news, the best way to do that is to subscribe to both of our channels. I'm going to put those links in the post description of this video. Totally free to subscribe, but a great way to stay on top of this news and support our work. Glenn, if Congress has standing to bring about a lawsuit against what Donald Trump is doing here, my two questions are, can they bring about a lawsuit from the minority? And also, if the answer is no, that they have to wait until they're in the majority, does that mean that in just a few months, when Democrats hopefully regain the majority, that once they have the gavels, they'll be able to do exactly that?
0: Yeah, so I'm going to answer the first question tentatively, because I am not an expert on congressional rules and procedures. My understanding is the majority would have to vote in favor of bringing the lawsuit. So I don't think the Dems... Think about this. If the Dems could assert the rights of Congress and bring lawsuits, there would probably be 100 lawsuits that would have been filed over the past year and a half or 2 years since Trump regained power. So I think I'm on firm ground saying the minority does not have the ability to bring a lawsuit against the executive branch. Now, once the midterms roll around, and I think, you know, we're going to see an unstoppable blue wave, notwithstanding Donald Trump's most nefarious efforts to interfere in the midterm elections in all ways, large and small. And then I think you're going to see a couple of things. You're going to see lawsuits being brought, and you're going to see investigations. You're going to see impeachment inquiries. So hopefully that form of accountability, the accountability ball, will begin rolling once the Dems take control of the House. But let me do this, just because I really want to put an exclamation point on what Chief Justice John Roberts said, what we are now experiencing, the lawlessness of the Trump administration. He says, quote, and this is the minority opinion, four justices, quote, "The president ordered the demolition of the east wing of the White House to make way for a new, privately funded state ballroom in its place. Construction of the ballroom has proceeded apace for the better part of a year. That construction is likely unlawful." But then that five-justice majority went on to basically not even push back on the legality or constitutionality of what Trump was doing, but they did hang their hat on what could be called the technicality standing. It's an important principle, but I happen to believe, as the minority did, and as you gave voice to a couple of minutes ago, of course the trust has standing. It's kind of what they exist to do, protect historic buildings in Washington, D.C. So, you know, this is another opinion that I think, you know, runs afoul of both the rule of law and the Constitution.
1: I wonder if there would be a fun thought experiment to do where, you know, the next Democratic president just started bulldozing the Supreme Court, and then you have the National Trust for Historic Preservation come in and try to defend the Supreme Court, and then, you know, say, well, I thought they didn't have standing to do this. And then if the only entity that has standing is Congress, and if Congress is in Democratic hands, then what's going to happen? Are you saying the next Democratic president can just bulldoze the U.S. Supreme Court, Clarence Thomas and Samuel Alito and Neil Gorsuch and Amy Coney Barrett?
0: You know, Brian, if we wait for consistency to come from those six, you know, right-wing ideologues on the Supreme Court, we're going to grow old waiting right for that. You know, yeah, there's a goose gander thing there. But, you know, if Barack Obama or Joe Biden had done one millionth of what right Donald Trump is doing, I mean, they would be calling not just for their impeachment, but they would be calling for them to be imprisoned and perhaps worse.
1: Right. Last question on this point. Glenn, the reality is that there is a hole in the ground where the east wing of the White House used to be. And so doesn't this, in a way, kind of inure to Trump's benefit, because now he's getting some negative reinforcement here in that he didn't ask for permission to do this, but he's going to be allowed to do it anyway just by virtue of the fact that logic would demand that we fill the hole at the White House. You can't just leave it there in perpetuity because he didn't get permission, even though he didn't get permission. And so doesn't this kind of teach him the wrong lesson from all of this, which is you can do whatever you want, and then once you have put the federal government in a position where everybody has to allow it to move forward because you just can't have a hole in the ground at the White House grounds, that kind of teaches him that he doesn't actually have to ask for permission on any of these projects, because at the end of the day, he didn't hear and he'll still get what he wants.
0: They are rewarding his illegality.
1: Right.
0: Plain and simple. Let me just push back a little bit on the notion that, well, you can't just have this big gaping hole on White House grounds. You know, that's a security issue. Well, you know what, Brian? There was a big gaping hole on White House grounds when Donald Trump had an open air ultimate cage match, you know, on White House grounds with planes flying overhead, completely open air, and Donald Trump is prancing around waving to everybody. And guess what? It was entirely secure. In fact, there was some kind of a security incident, I think, out by one of the White House gates, and they took care of that just fine in an open-air arena, which proves two things. One, Donald Trump is full of shit when he says we can't possibly have events on the White House grounds safely and securely without a ballroom, a hermetically sealed ballroom. Well, that's bullshit, because you just did. And second, Brian, the whole notion of this emergency litigation that ends up on the shadow docket, which really is no way for courts to go about deciding important cases, is premised on the notion that somebody is going to suffer irreparable harm if something is not done right now. And the reality is, putting a stop work order on the construction of the White House is not going to do irreparable harm to the ultimate building of the ballroom. In fact, they can continue to have as many safe and secure, asinine, open-air events on what the White House grounds, even if there is a temporary stop work order on the construction of the ballroom, while the courts can actually thoughtfully and fully resolve this case. Because what we know right now is it seems like virtually all of the justices, four of them expressly, five of them implicitly, said, yeah, this is likely illegal and unconstitutional, but you know what, Donald? Just keep going. And goes right back to your point, they are rewarding his illegality and unconstitutionality.
2: A 24-year-old mega influencer just got a career federal prosecutor that has a pretty good track record of serving justice in this country, fire from the United States. We're going to cover that today. We're talking about Natalie Winters getting an AUSA in Miami fired because I guess he wasn't loyal enough or wasn't MAGA enough for her. And that's a sad state of affairs today in the Trump regime. I'm Sean Pernick, and I'm joined by Brian Kabatek, my law partner and co-host over there, for another installment of Civil Action on the Legal AF Network. Brian, where do you want to start this off?
3: Well, let's start exactly with where it started, which is back before he became a career prosecutor. This fellow named Mr. Rosenwig,
2: right,
3: and had posted, had a blog, in a blog back the day when blogs were a thing. And on his blog shot, he did things like he talked about sports, travel, other topics. At some point, he talked about Trump. He even wrote an article for The Hill back in 2016 that said that Trump wasn't a qualified candidate and shouldn't be running. I don't know. There's claims that he may have called him mentally unfit, which right there shows that Mr. Rosenzweig is mentally fit.
2: Probably has good judgment.
3: Mentally
2: unfit. Yeah, the guy has good judgment.
3: But I don't know, around the year 2020, he started working as a prosecutor, a career prosecutor in the U.S. Attorney's Office in Florida. And in that position, he's never taken a position contrary to the president or to the Department of Justice or anything like that. He's just been a career prosecutor. So along comes Natalie Winters. And we're going to talk about Natalie in some detail today because Natalie deserves a little bit of our attention. I'm surprised that people like Natalie have flown under our radar for so long, Sean.
2: Running into these people and from the MAGAverse that are like, wow, who is this? Bro, why are they so close to the president of the United States? They're insane. And that's how she is, too. We'll talk about her.
3: But so you want to know what happened here? Is that Natalie, I guess, dug up this stuff on Mr. Rosenzweig, who's just a prosecutor in the office in Florida. I mean, this is a line prosecutor. This isn't a guy making policies, not making decisions. And she finds this and she says that he should be immediately fired. And he said this. She accused him of waging lawfare against MAGA patriots. So he was involved in a trial against some people that apparently Natalie thinks are MAGA warriors. And within hours, Pam Bondi fired him. She was still attorney general then. Within hours, she fired him. Now he's sued.
2: Yeah.
3: And he sued the U.S. attorney for
2: no reason, by the way. The firing had no explanation. But yeah. Yeah.
3: It was basically a get out. You're done. Yeah. Signed by Pam Bondi.
2: Fun fact, he was like weeks away from trying a $34 million Medicare fraud case.
3: He was going after MAGA warriors, Sean. That's what Natalie.
2: I thought
3: Mayer
2: you were going to stop me and correct me.
3: MAGA warriors.
2: Yeah.
3: Uh-huh. Yeah. No, he was really going after MAGA warriors. You want to know? Should we talk a little bit about those MAGA warriors?
2: Sure. Tell us about great people that he was harassing with his lawfare.
3: Okay. Well, this was basically garden variety Medicare fraud. There's no connection between these people in the MAGAverse whatsoever. One guy, Michael Kochin, age 42, owned dozens of companies and was in. And by the way, after Mr. Rosenzweig left the office, these guys were convicted of Medicare fraud. Michael Kochin, age 42, he was sentenced to 17 years in order to repay $19 million. And Sandro Herrick, age 56, he ran a telemarketing telemedicine campaign tied to Kochin, where they were getting elderly people to ask for and buy equipment that they didn't need, allegedly. Apparently,
2: these are the MAGA warriors he was going after, huh? These are the MAGA warriors.
3: Right. These are the MAGA warriors that he's going after, that she accused him of using lawfare to go after these people, Chad, who, as far as I can tell, are exactly the kind of people that other MAGA idiots like Dr. Oz, like RFK Jr., want people to go after. In fact, isn't it true, Sean, that the Trump administration wants to go after Medicare fraud and they're depriving states like California of benefits because they claim they aren't going after
2: this
3: Medicare
2: guy,
3: fraud?
2: Can you explain this to me?
3: I'm going to sit back and listen. I want you to explain this to me.
2: This guy, I know you're asking me like a rhetorical question. But this guy was literally the boots on the ground when it came to going after Medicare fraud. This guy was literally in the midst of starting a trial that ended up in convictions of people. And he got fired before for waging lawfare on MAGA patriots. So let's talk about the story. Let's talk about this Natalie Winters, right? Is now a good time?
3: Oh, I'd love to talk about Natalie Winters. I've learned about Natalie Winters. She's currently age 24. We can't exactly confirm that, but it looks like she was born in 2001, in February of 2001. She grew up apparently in a privileged life in Santa Monica, California, went to the Harvard Westlake School, which is largely known as sort of, I don't know, one of the most elite, if not the most elite, private high schools in Southern California.
2: Absolutely. Yeah.
3: Just for the record, Sean and I both grew up in Southern California, and we did not go to Harvard Westlake School.
2: Yeah.
3: Okay, I just want to make that very
2: good
3: clear.
2: Good to have on the record, yep.
3: Right. But very
2: You know who else on. Is, fun fact, you know who else is from Los Angeles, from Santa Monica, also kind of young-ish. Who else? One of Brian's favorite characters, Stephen Miller.
3: Stephen Miller,
2: the devil
3: right?
2: himself.
3: Stephen Miller, not of the Steve Miller Band, but a completely different, completely unattractive Stephen Miller. So, I don't even know where to go with this, Sean. I mean, this person worked for Steve Bannon starting at age 16. She went to the University of Chicago. She joined a sorority, was in a sorority apparently for 4 days and got kicked out because she made anti trans comments to people in the sorority. This is what, you know, I'm reading. These are allegations. I'm not sure that she even was part of the Delta Gamma sorority. That's just the information I have. And she has gone on to say some pretty crazy things. But it's apparently a 24-year-old who got Mr. Rosenzweig fired. I mean, can I stop there?
2: Yeah, well,
3: okay.
2: She worked for, I mean, Steve Bannon, but also she now says she, her current role is that she's a White House correspondent for Steve Bannon's stupid, you know, podcast or something like that. She's a co-host right. with him on his stupid show. You know, she spent time being an investigative reporter for the National Pulse, which is basically like a conspiracy theory paper, you know, Hunter Biden laptop, the origins of COVID, you know, shit like that. She was involved in that. I don't know. What else impresses you about?
3: Would you like to know some of the things I can share with you? I could want to share a few things with you better. So some quotes on the war room, she said of Muslims washing their feet in public before they go in to pray, quote, "I don't want these people here. If you're washing your feet in sinks to go and pray to a fake God, you probably shouldn't be in this country." That's one. Okay. Then she said about people in a pro-Palestine march in D.C., "These people are so radical and militant, I truly don't feel like I'm an American anymore." Okay. She also was talking about being back in Chicago. And she talked about her coverage of the White House, and she said, "I won't be gaslit on personal aesthetics from people who celebrate obesity, trannies, and grooming." And she described gender ideology as cultural Marxism as a part of an agenda to destroy this country. But it doesn't just stop there, because she apparently is a subscriber to the replacement theory. Sean, do you want to describe the replacement theory for us?
2: Oh, the idea that non-white people are coming into the United States and replacing white people, which is a major, major fear, I think, of the MAGA world.
3: Right. Yeah. And she said the following. She said, quote, "I don't like the softening of mass deportations into targeting criminals. My aversion to immigration is not just related to criminality. It's cultural. I want to live in America and preserve its heritage and culture, not replace it with the third world." End quote. "Illegal immigration leaves American culture a third world imitation of itself." So, Natalie, are your parents Native American? Is that your heritage? Because otherwise, we all came here from somewhere
2: from
3: else.
2: Somewhere
3: I mean,
2: else.
3: I can't even believe I have to say that. Right?
2: No, but I mean, this is a big problem on the sort of far right MAGA influencer world. They talk about the replacement theory, and they talk about how this is a country of white culture and white Europeans are being replaced and we should stand up against that, or they should stand up against that. I wouldn't dare put myself in their group, and they wouldn't want me in their group. But yeah, this is a common theme. And here's a person who got a career prosecutor who was doing good work fired. Here's a person who is a White House correspondent. By the way, the National Press Club rejected her membership over her journalistic standards. So she started calling them the National
3: Press. Wait. She has journalistic standards?
2: Right. I mean, you and me are Bob Woodward and what was the other Watergate guy's name?
3: Carl Bernstein.
2: Yeah, Carl Bernstein. You and me
3: Carl
2: are...
3: Bernstein.
2: I'll be Carl Bernstein. You can be Bob Woodward. You and me are Carl Bernstein and Bob Woodward compared to her. You know, if we're considering her a journalist, we're like, you know, award-winning, Pulitzer Prize-winning, whatever prize journalists get, we're that. It's kind of wild to consider her a journalist. So that's a weird statement to say, but yeah.
3: She's also publicly stated, Sean, that she's very proud of the fact that she's now recognized in restaurants and airports.
2: Yeah, right. Well, that's pretty awesome, I guess. Yeah, don't you wish you were recognized in restaurants and airports?
3: So let's just finish by saying this, is that Mr. Rosenzweig's lawsuit is probably going to be successful, because there's already been a trend of other lawsuits, prosecutors who have been fired for basically exercising their First Amendment rights before they even became prosecutors.
2: Yeah.
3: This is going as like, this would be like opening up your senior year high school yearbook, Sean, you know, if you actually were there that day to have your picture taken. and going through your yearbook and finding things that you did in high school and using it against you today.
2: Yeah,
3: that's so, how far
2: and,
3: back
2: and
3: this
2: speech,
3: stuff goes.
2: Not like acts or something like that. Speech and opinion, stuff that's constitutionally protected too. It's not like, oh, you know, she discovered that this prosecutor had killed a prostitute or something 10 years ago. No, it's about speech, political speech he expressed.
4: I think it's quite fitting that on the same day that Gloria Steinem, the feminist icon and leader, died, is the same day that Liz Oyer, a highly exemplary public servant, working not for politics or partisan gain, but working for the American people, doing her level best as the pardon attorney until she was unceremoniously fired by then Deputy Attorney General Todd Blanche. What was her crime? What was her sin? She refused to recommend the restoration of gun rights for Mel Gibson, who had been accused and convicted of domestic violence. But because Mel Gibson, the actor, is a friend of Donald Trump, they wanted Liz Oyer to be complicit in their scheme to restore his gun rights. Let's be frank. The president doesn't need Liz Oyer to be part of his conspiracy. If he wanted to give Mel Gibson his gun rights back, he could have done it whether he was on Liz Oyer's list or not. But they wanted Liz Oyer's imprimatur. They wanted her to run interference and cast an air of legitimacy over the restoration of his gun rights. And she refused to be complicit. And then she got fired. She got fired not by the Attorney General, which is the requirement for somebody at her level as a senior executive service member. She got fired by the DAG, by the Deputy Attorney General, Todd Blanche. Now we've got a brand new suit brought by Liz Oyer's lawyers. The pardon lawyers' lawyers have filed their suit in the District of Columbia, claiming that she was wrongfully terminated, that her Fifth Amendment rights, because she wasn't given proper due process before her career was ruined, a career that she wanted to serve out until retirement, her First Amendment rights for expressing her professional opinion and being retaliated against as a result, that the Appointments Clause was violated, separation of powers were violated, the Administrative Procedures Act was violated, and we've got this brand new lawsuit. And thank you to Liz Oyer, she's been on Legal AF and on the Court of History before, for filing this lawsuit. We bring the receipts here on Legal AF. I'm Michael Popak. Labor Day weekend, take a moment, hit that free subscribe button. We're trying to grow our pro-democracy channel this weekend here and on Legal AF Substack. Let's get to the new filing, which we'll put up in Legal AF Substack for our paid members. The lawsuit alleges, on information and belief and otherwise, that the only reason Liz Oyer lost her job is because she refused to kowtow to Donald Trump about Mel Gibson's gun rights. In fact, we've seen Liz lately. She testified against Todd Blanche when he was in his confirmation hearing for Attorney General. Who can forget, the courage that it took for Liz to come forward and give this testimony. Here's a clip.
5: 2 days after Mr. Blanche was confirmed as Deputy Attorney General, he fired me from my position as the department's career pardon attorney. I declined to rubber stamp a political favor for a friend of the president, and it cost me my job. Mr. Blanche's office had asked me to recommend restoring the gun ownership rights of a convicted domestic abuser. I raised concerns about public safety, but Mr. Blanche's staff pressured me to go along anyway. I did not. Domestic violence is the leading type of homicide among women. When a domestic abuser is armed, his victim is 5 times more likely to be killed. But because this particular domestic abuser had a personal relationship with the president, Mr. Blanche's staff asked me to set aside my concerns. When I wouldn't, Mr. Blanche fired me within hours. He then took extraordinary measures to silence me. He sent U.S. Marshals to my home in an effort to prevent me from speaking with members of Congress.
4: Now, Todd Blanche was asked about the firing of Liz Oyer during his confirmation process, and he denied that Mel Gibson was the reason. They've always denied that Mel Gibson was the reason. Here's Todd Blanche talking about Liz Oyer.
6: You know who Liz Oyer is?
7: Yes.
6: And you know who Mel Gibson is?
7: Yes.
6: All right, Mel Gibson was convicted of domestic violence. What he did was he punched his then

0: girlfriend in the teeth, threatened her with a gun while she had their infant in her arms. Now, it's the president's decision. He can restore Mr. Gibson's gun rights. That's not your decision. But my understanding is you had a pardon attorney who, when requests were made to restore gun rights to domestic abusers, they'd be vetted. Mental health issues, other issues, and that's because 500% increase in homicide rates of domestic abusers who have guns. You asked, or one of your people asked, Liz Zoyer, to provide a letter that basically said, okay, we can restore his gun rights. Is that correct?
1: That happened the day I was starting. I know Ms. Zoyer has claimed that
0: it was 2 days after.
1: I know that Ms. Zoyer has claimed that that had anything to do with her firing. I didn't even know of that. I had known nothing about Mel Gibson or that letter when I fired her. Nothing.
0: So why did you fire her?
1: For a number of reasons. For one,
0: were there 2 days?
1: Yes, for a number of reasons. It had nothing to do with Mel Gibson. The decisions that she had made at pardon attorney in the weeks and months leading up to the end of President Biden's term were completely inconsistent with President Trump's authority, including recommending commuting every single individual on death row, which even President Biden didn't do.
0: Right. I'll let the Americans be the jury of whether that sounds right. But 2 days after
1: it
0: you
1: is
0: were
1: right.
0: there, she got fired. She was told to do a letter that was basically going to validate the decision the president had made to restore gun rights to a man who smashed his girlfriend's mouth, threatened her with a gun, and did it with her holding their infant.
2: Now here's what the lawsuit just filed says. Let's go to paragraph 29. After going through her exemplary career as a career federal employee, she got her dream job to be the pardon lawyer to recommend to the president of the United States who he should pardon, he or she should pardon. Until, of course, she got caught in the maelstrom after the change in administrations from Biden to Trump. It all came crashing down because of Mel Gibson. And it involves Todd Blanche. Let's go through first paragraph 28. Paragraph 28 of the complaint, we can put it up on the board, says that she prepared a list, the Office of the Pardon Attorney, of approximately 95 candidates. They were provided to the Office of the Deputy Attorney General Blanche. Mr. Blanche's staff cut the list of candidates down to 9, so she had recommended 95 candidates. They cut it down to 9 and asked Ms. Zoyer to draft a memo recommending those 9 individuals have their gun rights restored. She drafted that memo for those 9. Paragraph 29. Mr. Blanche's staff came back to Zoyer with another request. They asked to add the actor Mel Gibson to the list. Ms. Zoyer learned that Mr. Gibson had lost his right to own a gun following a conviction for domestic violence crime, and that Mr. Gibson had asked the Attorney General to exercise her statutory authority to restore his gun rights. Ms. Zoyer, paragraph 30, had serious concerns about the public safety implications of granting Ms. Gibson's request in light of his history of domestic violence and the well-documented dangers of placing firearms in the hands of domestic abusers. Paragraph 33. On March 6, 2025, or paragraph 32, in an email, Ms. Zoyer communicated her concerns to Mr. Blanche's staff and indicated that she would not be recommending that the Attorney General restore Mr. Gibson's gun rights. Later that same day, paragraph 33, a senior official called Ms. Zoyer and urged her to recommend reinstatement of his gun rights because of his personal relationship with Donald Trump. The official employed a bullying tone and suggested to Ms. Zoyer that she would be wise to make the recommendation, sort of like, or else. But she refused. And therefore, she, within hours of that, got fired. I mean, within a day of refusing on Mel Gibson. So to hear Todd Blanche say, oh, Mel Gibson had nothing to do with it. Are you kidding me? Just look at the timeline. Look at the causal connection, the temporal connection between her refusal and her firing. And she also reminds the Department of Justice in her filing that there are rules that need to be followed. There are rules as a civil servant that she is in, she's entitled to due process, and that there's a statute that needs to be filed and followed before she can be canned. And we, of course, they never did that under the Civil Service Reform Act. Never followed it at all. And they also didn't follow Department of Justice's own internal guidelines and rules and policies that somebody at Liz Oyer's level cannot be fired unless she is fired by the Attorney General. And Pam Bondi didn't fire her. She had her henchman, Todd Blanche, do it. Another defect which should get her ultimately reinstated. Now, what does she want? She wants her job back. She wants her job back, and she wants, of course, damages in her career. In the wherefore clause, this is what she's asking for: prayer for relief. This is on page 14 and 15. Declared the defendants have violated her constitutional and statutory rights. Declared that the defendants have violated the separation of powers. Declare that the removal notice is void. Declare the defendant's reliance on Article 2 as a basis for removal is invalid. Order her reinstatement. Upon her reinstatement, give her back the pay that she's owed, back pay that she's owed, and enjoin them from taking any further personnel actions against her once she gets her job back under the, as required by the Fifth Amendment to the Constitution related to due process. Here's a clip of Liz when she was being interviewed.
3: The office in which I served, the Office of the Pardon Attorney, has always been headed by a career official, somebody who's able to make recommendations about clemency to the president free from political influence or considerations of partisanship. I was prepared to continue in that role, but about 7 weeks into the new administration, I was very abruptly fired. It was a Friday afternoon. I was actually pulled out of a meeting by a colleague to inform me that there were two security officers back in my office waiting to escort me out of the building. I went back there and they delivered me a very brief letter that told me I was being fired under Article 2 of the Constitution. It contained no further explanation. I was escorted that afternoon out of my office, and that was the end of my career at the Department of Justice. I was not given an explanation for my firing, but you're correct that what precipitated it was that I was asked to make a recommendation to the Attorney General that she restore the right to possess a firearm of the actor Mel Gibson, who apparently has a personal relationship with the president. He lost his right to own a gun when he was convicted of domestic violence in 2011 and was seeking to get his gun rights back through the Department of Justice. I notified the leadership of the department that I was not going to be able to make that recommendation the same day that I was fired. And literally hours later, I got this letter.
2: Liz Oyer, an icon. She should win this lawsuit.
4: The tide is turning. The people are winning. I'm Bill Newman for the Civil Liberties Minute. Across the country, people have been shocked to learn about secretly installed surveillance cameras in their cities and towns, near their homes and schools, medical providers and houses of worship. Shocked to learn about Flock's 130,000 surveillance cameras and its nationwide database. We know about Flock and its automatic license plate readers because people pointed to those discreet little black boxes and asked, "What's that? Why is it there? Who gave permission?" And because groups like the ACLU filed demands for information under public records laws and the Freedom of Information Act. The initial observations were concerning, later released data scary, and subsequent information on misuse and abuse appalling. In this fight, the people have led, leaders have learned, and the companies profiting from this nationwide surveillance system have begun to retreat. People have demanded that their hometowns cancel their Flock contracts. In this regard, take a look at the ACLU Community Advocacy Flock Toolkit at aclum.org, and that their state legislatures pass laws to restrict these cameras and protect our privacy rights. As Carol Rose, the executive director of the ACLU of Massachusetts, a state where some 17 and counting municipalities have recently canceled their Flock contracts, said,
5: "The movement for freedom and for defense of democracy is growing stronger every day in this country, and it makes me proud."
4: The Civil Liberties Minute is made possible by the ACLU. because freedom can't protect itself.
6: You're listening to the American Democracy Minute, keeping your government by and for the people. President Donald Trump's March 25th executive order on elections, attempting to override the U.S. Constitution's grant of election authority to states and Congress, has so far been blocked by 4 of 5 lawsuits filed against it. A ruling in one of those cases, September 17th, allows a challenge from 19 states to move forward. The executive order would withhold federal funding from any state which does not implement the use of the National Voter Registration Form and mandate proof of citizenship documents, including a birth certificate, naturalization papers, a Real ID compliant driver's license, or a U.S. passport. It would also end mail-in ballot grace periods, restrict ballot deadlines to Election Day, and withholds federal grants if they don't. States challenging the order include California, Arizona, Colorado, Connecticut, Delaware, Nevada, Massachusetts, Hawaii, Illinois, Maine, Maryland, Michigan, Minnesota, New Jersey, New Mexico, New York, Rhode Island, Vermont, and Wisconsin. U.S. District Court Judge Denise Casper issued a stay on Trump's order in June, saying the states had demonstrated a substantial risk that citizens would be disenfranchised. Her September 17th ruling confirms that the states have legal standing to contest the president's order and that they would be harmed, particularly by the withholding of Help America Vote Act funding. We've linked to the order and more at AmericanDemocracyMinute.org. I'm Brian Beal.
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8: Growing up, I received a wealth of working-class values from my parents, including this nugget about egalitarianism. Nobody is better than you, they said, and you're no better than anybody else. That's the ethical underpinning for we're all in this together. It's what Thomas Jefferson enshrined in the Declaration of Independence and Lincoln consecrated in his Gettysburg Address. It's our Pledge of Allegiance to liberty and justice for all. It's what the Statue of Liberty welcomes. It's Woody Guthrie's anthem to the common good. And, well, it's America. Unless, of course, you're Elon Musk, Peter Thiel, or other far-out plutocratic supremacists who do indeed consider themselves better than the rest of us. For this ilk of technocratic elites, government's role is not to promote the common good, but to protect their wealth from the common good. Their grandiose sense of self-esteem is as silly as it is dangerous, but it's not new, and we commoners have risen up many times in our history to beat down such crushing arrogance. For example, John C. Calhoun, a venerated statesman of the mid-1800s, led a national crusade to convert all workers to slave laborers owned by moneyed masters. And in the Civil War, a family of profiteering bankers got one of their sons exempted from duty in the Union Army by asserting, quote, there are plenty of lives less valuable than his. And in the 1920s, a prominent anti-woke academic proclaimed that races are inherently unequal. So, quote, democracy is an unrealizable absurdity. This is Jim Hightower saying, this is the legacy of moral and political failure that Musk, Thiel, et al. Are trying to ride to victory today. Let's rise up again and crush them once again. Howdy-ho, folks, and thanks for tuning in to my Hightower Radio Commentaries. And guess what? There's even more Hightower waiting for you online. 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
9: This is Take Two Movie Review. I'm Clinton Johnston. This week, meet me, Zoom. Pulling from the Who Framed Roger Rabbit setup, where cartoons exist side by side with live-action humans, 1996's Space Jam felt like Warner Brothers saying, Disney is killing us! How can we make our characters cute and popular? Hey, people sure like Michael Jordan. Then, after licking their wounds, they realized that they were sitting on top of the best American comic animated shorts, full of clever, wry, tongue-in-cheek, fourth-wall-breaking humor with the occasional Warner celeb parody, and some of the best slapstick gags ever. And they could let Disney be cute and grand and princessy, Warner Brothers others just had to be smart and, God love them, loony. Which brings us to what sent me running to yet another movie about a huge evil corporation who's currying favor with the government, made by a huge evil corporation who's currying favor with the government. After years of disaster, our favorite hapless desert genius, Wile E. Coyote, is gripped by a cheesy TV ad from a small cartoon ambulance-chasing law firm and decides to sue Acme Corporation for injury, pain, and suffering from their faulty products. Coyote versus Acme. The plot is formulaic and forced, and to get us to sympathize with our relentless carnivore, the movie tries to link him to this David and Goliath legal battle and to reframe Coyote as an icon of resilient struggle against overwhelming odds. But right at the end, they take a misstep and characterize the Coyote Roadrunner relationship as something creepily dysfunctional. So close. Meet me. Zoom. But you don't go to Coyote versus Acme for the plot. You go for the gags. Oh my, the opening Coyote Roadrunner sequence. And if you're a Warner Toon head, full disclosure, like me, for quick, deep jokes, like citing Sylvester V. Gonzalez as precedent for establishing Predator as a legally recognized profession. Oh yeah, that's what's up, Doc. This has been Take Two Movie Review. I'm Clinton Johnston. Catch up with us at take2moviereview.com and feed us back on our channel on YouTube.
10: Is labor history in two.
11: This day in labor history, the year was 1916. That was the day that the Federal Employees Compensation Act was signed into law by President Woodrow Wilson. The act was sponsored by Senator John Kern, a Democrat from Indiana, and Daniel McGillicuddy, a Democratic congressman from Maine. The act provided compensation for federal civil service employees that lost wages because they were hurt or killed on the job. There was great debate at the time over whether employees injured at work deserved to be compensated. Before the turn of the 20th century, those who sustained workplace injuries had little recourse. Employers blamed workers for accidents and typically refused compensation, leaving families destitute. Edward Gaynor, the president of the National Association of Letter Carriers, explained the debate around the 1916 proposal, saying, quote, "The only question, the fundamental question, involved in this discussion is whether or not society should bear the burden of the injured worker in any industry." Increasingly, some lawmakers were beginning to make the case that society should indeed bear that burden. Workers and labor leaders organized around issues of workplace safety and demanded a compensation if they were injured on the job. The law providing such a safety net for federal employees was passed through the House of Representatives by an overwhelming margin of 288-6. Although the act only applied to federal employees, it was an important step forward in recognizing that all workers deserve to be compensated for workplace injuries. The Federal Office of Workers' Compensation Programs that operates today traces its history directly back to the 1916 Act. And because of this 1916 Act, 3 million federal employees and their families are covered under the Act's protection.
12: Hey, welcome to another episode of the Oath in the Office podcast. I'm John Fugelsang, joined as always by professor of political science at Brown University, author of The Oath in the Office, and the man kicked out of Wu-Tang Clan for being too hardcore, Professor Corey Brechtsteiner. It's good to see you, sir.
13: Well, John, what a pleasure to show up here every week to talk about these threats to democracy that won't stop. We're going to have Barbara McQuaid, who's going to give us, you know, this is somebody who prosecuted mob bosses, who's going to talk to us about why the best analogy to understand Donald Trump is not as a traditional presidential leader, but as a mob boss. And of course, we're going to talk about the stories of the moment, including the Supreme Court's continued failure to stop this threat to democracy, most recently by refusing to stop his clearly illegal attempt to unilaterally build this ballroom. But I also have to say, in reference to the Wu-Tang reference,
12: yes, sir.
13: You know, that alone is reason to show up here every week to hear these.
12: I think so as well. I know, listen, a lot of people don't know about your hardcore past in the hip hop community. And I know the Ivy League hiring committee doesn't want to hear about it. So I'm here to fill in the gaps in your resume. Professor, you know, people are paying more than $4 a gallon for gas, ridiculous amounts for groceries. Rent is crushing people. Home ownership is out of reach for millions. Childcare costs a fortune. Medical bills can wipe out a family. America needs a big gold leaf encrusted Russia inspired ballroom because that'll fix everything. And the Supreme Court is going to let that happen. The justices ruled 5-4 with a very strange dissent by John Roberts. It was an unsigned order. And the majority said that the historic preservation group that sued didn't have any legal standing. So I have many questions about this, Corey. They couldn't bring themselves to say the ballroom was legal. They just more or less said, oh, you're not allowed to ask. You know, we're not saying Trump is right. We're just saying nobody has standing to tell him he's wrong. Did the Supreme Court actually rule that Trump's ballroom is legal?
13: Definitely not. They ruled on a procedural issue of standing that I'm going to explain. But I want to first emphasize the big picture theme here, which I think is comes through in your description. This is an attempt to build a symbol of his own grandiosity. It's a ballroom that Vladimir Putin himself, the head of a kind of mafioso state, would love. And yet he wants to do it unilaterally in this authoritarian way. And there's a substantive issue of the law of whether or not he has the power to do it. And my understanding, and I think it might be the understanding of a majority of the court, is that he definitely does not, because government property, the property of the United States, is under our Constitution controlled by Congress, not by the president. And legislation backs that up. Now, having said that, what you often see from this court, and now I'm going to really answer your question in depth, is that often they don't decide cases on the merits, on the substance of what the law is, but instead look for procedural ways to give him a victory. Think of the immunity decision. We never got to the question of the guilt or innocence of the president. We were stopped instead by this question of whether or not sitting presidents could be indicted in the first place. And, you know, there are different ways for the court to take a procedural view without saying in the end whether or not somebody's violated the law. And the way that they've done that here is known as the doctrine of standing. So there's a case, for instance, called Lujan, where the Supreme Court, much earlier than this case, talked about the fact that you need an actual case in controversy in which essentially somebody is harmed. You can have, in their words, third party standing. So it's not like I could just come in and say, you know, the president is doing something unconstitutional. There has to be a harm to the person bringing the case.
12: Right.
13: And so here they're saying there is no standing. I think, you know, that's not right. We could talk about the details. I'll say a couple more sentences, actually. The group that brought the suit is a nonprofit that is really devoted to historic preservation. And one of its members was claiming the National Trust's job, essentially, is to protect these monuments. And one other thing to say is, you know, they're confusing us. They're trying to really say to the American people, oh, this is a technical legal thing. Let's just look away. We haven't aided the president. We've just done this technical legal thing. But in the end, you know, if our rights as American citizens, if the power of our democracy has been violated, there's got to be a way to get that across. And what they're doing increasingly using this doctrine of limited standing is taking our ability to appear in court, to vindicate our rights and to vindicate the powers under our democracy, in this case, the power of Congress.
12: I mean, so the court did not say it's legal, and yet the construction is allowed to continue. So Trump didn't win because the court decided it was legal. He won because the court decided the lawsuit wasn't allowed to go behind the velvet rope, right? That's how they did it. That's the Weasley way. Is that why Chief Justice Roberts said the project is, and I quote, likely unlawful?
13: Look, if you read his dissent, it's partly about why there is, you know, possibility of standing here for the National Trust. And, you know, this is somebody who cares about American history, who sees, I think, the aesthetic harm that's being done here to our national monuments, and who also sees the common sense idea that if the law is being violated, and that's really playing the part in a lot of procedural decisions, if the law is being violated, well, there should be a way of vindicating that violation. There should be a way of appearing in court. You know, the hope here, of course, is that the suit's going to be refiled, and that although there wasn't standing in this case, that members of Congress, for instance, I think should be able to bring the suit, certainly, and have standing. And because their interests and powers as an institution have been violated, and sometimes we do see members of Congress getting standing in that way. So, you know, this isn't over by any means, but the court is, you know, again, figuring out ways to take his side without ruling on the law.
12: I mean, the D.C. Circuit had already concluded that Congress exercises control over federal property, and that the administration didn't have the authority to do all this. And this is how they do it, right? Like Trump's like, can I tear apart the White House and build a $400 million?

0: president and allowing him to move forward. So even though, I mean, just, you know, to capture your main point that you started with, he's likely wrong on the law. I don't really see the argument on the other side. To my mind, the Constitution, like in birthright citizenship, sometimes it's clear that the property of the United States is in the control of Congress. And yet what he's trying to do is a fundamental alteration, a destruction of that property and reconstruction of it. Look, it's one thing if he wants to decorate the Oval Office with gold leaf or fake gold leaf or whatever. I guess he claims it's a high-end gold leaf. I don't want to get the facts wrong. That's fine. But when you're altering the building, destroying it essentially and rebuilding it, that looks like a clear violation of Congress. And so, you know, trying to basically push the suit away as long as they can on the grounds that there's a lack of standing. I should say, too, there is standing for an organization that is devoted to the preservation of this national monument, of the national aesthetic. And this individual, to my mind, certainly could have had standing. And as Roberts clarifies in his dissent, this wouldn't be the first time that there have been similar instances of standing being granted. And so the court is picking and choosing here. To pick a winner that they like, and that's Donald Trump.
1: But again, they're throwing so many lies at the wall in the court. I mean, you know, they were saying for so long you should give us deference because it's a national security argument, right? We have to have the chief executive first waltz. Our lives depend on these chandeliers, folks, and the marble floors. You think of the children, right? I mean, they don't even acknowledge that. They tried the private funding argument that this changes the requirement for congressional authorization. They didn't even acknowledge that. The dishonest arguments that the White House was putting forward. But I'm curious.
0: The second, just on that point, John, it's so important. The second you hear national security in regard to an assertion of presidential authority, and think of Nixon's, you know, claims that a lot of what he was doing was based on national security, even though it had nothing to do with it, you know, that's when you start to call BS. And the facts really just don't support the president in this case. There was a bunker underneath the White House, and this destruction and creation of the ballroom wasn't national security issue to deal with to help the bunker. It was obviously, as he says in his public statements, to further his own idea of what beauty, misguided idea of what beauty is. And that would be one thing if he had the power to do it, but that's the power of Congress. If he wanted to build this ballroom, there was a way to do it. It was to get authorization from the body that actually under the Constitution could give it to him.
1: God, I'm so tired of talking about this ballroom. I'm so tired of this Marie Antoinette reality we're living in. But I got to ask you a couple of dumb legal questions before I get off it. I mean, does allowing construction to continue while there's still litigation in the courts create what you lawyer folks call a facts on the ground problem?
0: Well, you know, obviously there is a question of facts on the ground, but you could have an injunction that, you know, if members of Congress, for instance, are able to get standing and win this case, that requires putting it all back. And I think that you can't allow a bad actor like Donald Trump to create an emergency and then say, hey, there's an emergency, or to create facts on the ground and then claim that there's no way to repair it because it's a done deal. You know, the reality is, you know, this is a real estate mogul who's fond of bending the rules. And in real estate, just to go into his terrain, if you build the building too high and you're violating the zoning restrictions, it might cost you a lot of money. But yeah, you could be asked to take it off. Now, sometimes that doesn't happen. There's a famous case actually on the Upper West Side, and I believe it's the building that's in succession, which really adds to it, in which they built too high, and you know, they made that argument. In that case, my understanding is they were allowed to basically continue and violated the zoning requirement. But a court can make a more sensible decision, which is you intentionally violated the law. They know that they're violating the law. They're on notice. They know that there's this argument about Congress's power and, well, fact of Congress's power. So being told to put it back through a judicial ruling is still a possibility. It will cost money. Likely, of course, that's going to be money that the taxpayers pay, unfortunately. Mm-hmm. But you know what? It's worth it to erase the memory of Donald Trump from our national White House, from our national monuments.
1: I mean, I don't know. Could this ruling somehow expand, Professor, to presidential power beyond Trump in this particular ballroom?
0: Well, the wider issue, which, you know, I noted, is that It's an example of why it's sometimes, even if a

0: president is violating the law, why one of many reasons why stopping him in court is very difficult. So a president, for instance, who commits a crime, there is now a decision, one out of thin air, that says even a former president can't be prosecuted in regard to his official duties. Now, there are ways of overcoming it. For instance, it's a presumption. It has to be within the outer perimeter of official duties, but it's certainly deeply protective of a president. It protects Donald Trump, for instance, in this case, from being sued almost certainly for his decisions here, because those lawsuits would be stopped by a case called Fitzgerald, which gives immunity to presidents from civil cases in regard to his official duties. And he would say, you know, the creation of this ballroom was his official duty. So there are a lot of ways in which presidents, even when they're acting in ways that are illegal, can't be stopped. Immunity is one. And then standing is another. Who has the power to stop them? Not any citizen. That's clear under Lujan, under this case. And what really is going to become tragic is I am predicting, and I think we will see members of Congress trying to stop this ballroom, trying to get standing. And if this court refuses that, then we've really got a problem, because if Congress can't assert its own power and stop a president violating it, we're in real trouble.
1: Okay, well, meanwhile, let me talk about Stanford, because this lawsuit was brought by the free speech group Foundation for Individual Rights and Expression, or FIRE, on behalf of the Stanford Daily, the newspaper that showed that these student journalists were facing a lot of demands. They censor themselves and were withdrawing stories over fear of government retaliation. And U.S. District Judge Noel Wise just ruled, 90-page decision, that the Trump administration broke the First and Fifth Amendments by weaponizing immigration laws to deport international students just because they criticized not Judaism, but the civilian government of Israel's actions in Gaza. What exactly did the Trump administration do that Judge Wise found unconstitutional?
0: Well, it's part of a pattern. They didn't just do it in the Stanford case. I think the most famous one that we've talked about in depth, and this is really the same issue, is the Khalil case in New York, yes. Columbia. Khalil, of course, was a representative of the Palestinian protesters negotiating with Columbia. And at first, the administration was saying things about, you know, that maybe they hinted that there was illegal action or something. But eventually, we saw through their briefs that what they were saying, and I'm bringing this up because it's exactly the same thing that they're arguing in the Stanford case, in which they've been stopped again, is that if you're not a citizen, you don't have First Amendment rights. You don't have free speech rights. And unfortunately, there is a case actually also involving Stanford called Mandel, in which a lecturer was coming in, a Marxist lecturer was coming into the country to give a lecture in Stanford and was successfully kept out. And what the court said there is, if you're outside the country, you don't have a First Amendment right. Now, this is going way beyond that, because, of course, we're talking about legal residents. These aren't undocumented people. They have a right to be here. And yet what the administration is saying is, if we don't like your speech, even though the First Amendment free speech clause protects all opinions, all viewpoints, if we don't like what you're saying, even if you haven't committed a crime, we can throw you out. So, pro-Israel speech or pro-Palestinian speech, you know, it's not just about that topic. It's anything that they don't like. That's their claim.
1: That's it.
0: Criticizing the president, for instance.
1: It's not that the government was threatening to deport them. It's that the government's reason for threatening to deport them was their political speech. And we've talked about this a lot. The First Amendment exists not to put limitations on citizens, but on power itself, right? I mean, the First Amendment protects non-citizens, correct, Corey?
0: You know, when you read it, and that's always where we start, is with the text. It doesn't use the word citizen in the First Amendment. It talks about a limit on government power. The phrase "Congress shall make no law abridging the freedom of speech." That's not about citizens. It's about the fact that in a democracy, we have to be open to hearing all arguments and to hearing them from citizens and non-citizens alike, because there has to be a calling to account of government power. And in fact, we often see in shutdowns of free speech the targeting of non-citizens. So, as you know, I often talk about the Sedition Act, which John Adams had passed, signed, and used to shut down the free speech rights of citizens. And yet that was combined with the Alien Acts, which were essentially the deprivation of rights of non-citizens. And, you know, if it's non-citizens calling leaders to account, that's supposed to be part of what a democracy is. It helps to limit government power that's illegitimate. And yet they don't like that. They don't have a democratic idea of government.
1: But this is what they seem to be doing, right? Here's the concept to me is like, if the government can't legally imprison a person for saying something the government dislikes, they can accomplish essentially the same thing by threatening that non-citizen with deportation or with something worse for your newspaper. I mean, it's stochastic self-censorship, isn't it?
0: They're not saying we're going to put you in prison because they know that they would be stopped. That's clear punishment. I think even for a non-citizen, it would be a violation of the First Amendment free speech right. But instead, what they're doing is saying, well, immigration law is different. And notice this case that I mentioned, if you're coming from outside the country, you know, okay, you don't have a right to come in. And now they're just saying this is just immigration policy. It's not punishment. And so deportation is analogous in many ways to not letting somebody in. The problem with that, of course, is that's not what our Constitution says. You know, these people are in the United States. This is supposed to be a limit on the United States government. And yet what the Trump administration is trying to do is to strip away entirely the right to criticize them from non-citizens. I should say, too, it's part of the attack on universities, because a lot of professors, a lot of students, a lot of graduate students, and that's the case in both the Khalil case and the Stanford case, you know, aren't citizens. And that's why they're trying to do what they're doing. I want to talk, too, about the fact that there have been heroic judges pushing back in the Khalil case, although there was a procedural way in which he was undermined. There's an amazing judge in New Jersey who said, you know, we're not going to allow the government to strip the rights of non-citizens entirely to free speech. And just because you're not a citizen, that's not what it's what I've been saying. That's not what the clause is about. Now we're seeing that judge, by the way, was undermined on appeal because the idea was immigration courts work differently, immigration cases work differently, and he shouldn't have had jurisdiction. Well, now we have another judge who's standing up and saying, I don't think so. You can't just strip the rights of non-citizens away. One tie-in with the ballroom case is notice that point about stripping away for procedural reasons somebody who, a judge, who might be making a really important substantive law point. Again, that's often how our rights are eroded, through the nuance and subtlety and maybe, you know, the hope of the people violating our rights is that people will find it too difficult and boring to pay attention.
1: So let me ask one more question on this, Corey, because I know we have to go to a break soon. But how important is the concept of viewpoint discrimination here? If the government, say, allows a foreign student to stay in the U.S. while they're praising American foreign policy, but then they threaten another student with deportation for criticizing that policy, is that not an obvious First Amendment problem?
0: Well, John, as is often the case on the Oath in the Office podcast, you get right to the point. You know, really that question gets to the core of what free speech is about. And what it's about is that government isn't supposed to be picking and choosing, especially when it's punishing or deporting people, based on the opinion that they like or don't like. And the phrase in the law, the doctrine, is called viewpoint neutrality. You can't engage in viewpoint discrimination. In other words, you can't pick and choose the opinions that you like or dislike and treat people well or badly depending on it. And yet that's exactly what's going on here. It really is an attempt to revoke, and I don't want to mince words here, our right to free speech.
1: Well, when we come back, let's talk about mail-in voting and executive orders and presidential power, because it's still getting scary and everybody listening needs to go check as soon as you can and make sure that your voter registration is still intact. Back in just a moment on The Oath in the Office. Welcome back to The Oath in the Office. I'm John Fugelsang, along with Professor Corey Brettschneider. Corey, last week we saw a judge again halt Trump's executive order limiting mail-in voting in the midterms. And can I just say, nothing, Corey, says election integrity like trying to make it harder for other people to vote the exact way you like to vote, Mr. President. I mean, this guy, Corey, he keeps putting out these election orders and courts keep stopping them. I don't think James Madison ever imagined his beloved Constitution playing whack-a-mole like this. But the Supreme Court now paused the injunction, allowing the administration to proceed with this executive order that will impose restrictions on mail-in voting to make it harder for some Americans to exercise a right. 6'3", to be expected, and they're going to let him do this. The court didn't, as I understand it, rule that the president has constitutional authority to rewrite state election procedures. It just said, like in the previous case, the challenge was premature. Is that the crucial decision? Once again, they're saying, we're not saying Trump's right. We're saying we can't say the challenge is valid.
0: Right. The Trump administration, let's sort of start from the beginning.
1: Please.
0: What they've been claiming is that they have the authority over the post office in the same way that the president of the United States has the authority over a secretary working in his office. That if he says, you know, he'd like a black ballpoint pen, that he has a right to make that choice.
1: Right.
0: Now, his claim is that the post office is part of the executive branch, and so he has the ability to come in and as he wishes to tell them to stop the fraud that he sees. And his claim is that there are these lists that my understanding is really based on the fact that somebody's a naturalized citizen as opposed to a natural born citizen, that he can give these lists to the post office and essentially tell them not to deliver the ballots. Now, when there was an attempt to, he was announcing that he was going to do this, there was a lower court decision that said, I don't think so. You know, there are rules that protect the rights of voters. And by the way, I should add to that, voting qualifications and decisions about voting are supposed to be local, not national. And yet the Supreme Court here, and again, you know, this fits with the theme of the ballroom. It's right. Not that they said that Trump is right or that he has this ability, but it's that they came in and said the Supreme Court said, you know, it's too early to tell. Let's wait until Trump is actually implementing these decisions. Now that he's implementing it, we're in a different world, and we'll see what the Supreme Court does.
1: Corey, I think this is one of those cases where the headline can be a bit misleading, not unlike the ballroom case. I mean, somebody sees a headline, Supreme Court allows Trump administration to move forward with mail-in voting restrictions, and they're going to assume, oh, the Supreme Court has blessed the restrictions themselves. But just like with the ballroom, they really haven't, have they?
0: No, this wasn't a decision on whether or not this order to the post office, essentially to block the legitimate ballots from being delivered, whether it's legal or not. What the court said, the Supreme Court, I should say, first of all, said was that things were too early, that it wasn't ripe, and so couldn't move forward. But there is a subsequent ruling by a district court judge that says, well, now that they are trying to implement it, we're going to stop it. So the Supreme Court has to make this decision in the end. They can't just keep delaying. Eventually, they're going to have to say, does the president of the United States have the ability to usurp the power of the states to make these decisions about qualifications and through the unitary executive theory, treat the post office like, you know, a secretary who he's ordering a ballpoint pen from. And my worry is with the Supreme Court that they might just they might wind up doing that as much as. So, again, you know, just to set it up, you have the lower court stopping this, the Supreme Court moving things forward, and we're about to enter another round of that.
1: Yeah, and Judge Ketanji Brown Jackson accused them of just taking their eye off the ball and said this is just creating chaos close to the election. But can I ask you about the ripeness issue? Can you explain ripeness for people who don't live inside federal courts? I mean, why would the court essentially say, come back when the government actually implements this?
0: Well, you know, that fits with the ballroom case, that the court has these different procedural ways of keeping people from getting into court, even if something is being illegal, is being done. And what we talked about in the ballroom case was the question of standing. Who can bring a claim? That's the question of standing. And in the ballroom case, the majority of the Supreme Court said that, you know, this National Historic Trust individual that wants to bring it can bring it. So now we've got to find somebody else to bring the case. So now here they're doing a different thing, not with the person involved, but with timing. So what the Supreme Court, you know, and you could just see, you know, you can hear me, my frustration, because they're really refusing to make a decision on the merits and using this issue of ripeness to get away from it. So what it means essentially is it's too early. They haven't implemented the ruling yet. Well, now this back and forth is resulting in they are trying to implement it. And now you have a district court judge, it looks like, who's going to stop it. And eventually the Supreme Court is going to have to come back. That wasn't the end of the story. And tell us, is this legal or not? And the issue of ripeness, I think, is now passed.
1: So this is insane then. I mean, because if Congress has not enacted a federal law giving the president this authority, can the president just create the authority through executive order? We already know there's three justices on this court who think that a presidential executive order overrules the Constitution and can rewrite it. Is that the level of authoritarian nonsense we're looking at?
0: Well, you know, just to really dig into why this is so concerning, although I think you've accurately said what's going on here, that they're trying to place a president above the law. And we're going to hear from Barbara McQuaid about how Trump sees himself as a kind of mafia figure above the law.
1: Indeed.
0: But here's how they put it. You know, I'll just do it in the language that you're going to hear from the Solicitor General, who defends essentially the government and the president in court. And what they're going to say is, the unitary executive theory gives the president total control over the executive branch. And it doesn't matter if we're talking about a ballpoint pen and a secretary, to use that example I keep coming back to, or mail-in ballots that he thinks are fraudulent, that when he's making the decision with his own employees, and the post office is his own employees, he can do so. Just to worry us all a little bit, and I'll tell you why I'm concerned, is there's a case called Myers versus Nebraska that goes back to the early 20th century that is about the unilateral power of the president over the post office, in that case, hiring and firing. And it's
1: right.
0: Seen as a bedrock of the unitary executive. And I could imagine the Supreme Court here finding for Trump and really turning to that theory. That's what the Solicitor General wants them to do, and they just might do it.
1: Right, but I get it. Trump wants his pen, but the Constitution gives the states the authority over the administration of elections. So how does the president go in saying the post office works for me, and that allows him to change how the states administer voting?
0: Because the way he'll put it, and this is not something I agree with, is, well, I know that the states have the power to set qualifications and to determine who votes, but I have the power to administer the mechanisms of what gets mailed or not. And I'm not supposed to mail fraudulent ballots, the president.
1: God.
0: So I'm going to tell my employees in the post office, don't mail those ballots that I sincerely believe are fraudulent. Now, of course, that's ridiculous. That's BS. We know that from his attempt to steal the election, that from his claim that he was fighting voter fraud while trying to steal the election. He's doing the same thing again and claiming that he's fighting fraud. Well, unfortunately, the court might say, well, it's just about who, what letters get mailed and what don't. And that's the post office.
1: But again, once again, this is not about mail voting. This is about presidential power. If you had to explain to one of our listeners, Corey, why this isn't really just a story about mail-in ballots, what would you say?
0: You know, I would say that in a democracy, the question of who gets to vote is really going to determine whether or not we are in a democracy or we're in an authoritarian regime. Mm. As much as the president might say that this is analogous to something like a ballpoint pen, that it's just his control over the post office, the bottom line, and John, you've really put this so well in clear terms, is that what he is trying to do is destroy a core constitutional right, the right of states to determine who is eligible to vote, and to sort of run a back end through the post office and undermine that right. That's what's so scary about what's happening here.
1: Okay, I am really ready for Barb McQuaid to come in here and smack some fascists out, Corey. Are we all set for our big guest?
0: Let's hear it. She's prosecuted mob bosses, and we're going to hear about why Donald Trump is the mob bossiest of the bosses.
1: We'll be right
0: that
1: back.
0: Makes sense.
1: Sounds good to me. We'll be right back. This is The Oath in the Office. Welcome back to The Oath in the Office. I'm John Fugelsang. Professor, I'm really excited about this next guest. I got to say, I can't stop complimenting your Rolodex. You're bringing in some of my favorite thinkers that help restore my sanity during this Fellini film our republic has turned into.
0: Thanks so much, John. And it really is a pleasure and an honor to introduce our guest for today. Barbara McQuaid is a former U.S. attorney for the Eastern District of Michigan. She's also a professor at the University of Michigan Law School and certainly one of the leading experts on questions of the rule of law and the current threat to democracy. She's also the co-host of the great podcast Sisters in Law. And of course, we hosted her wonderful co-host Joyce Vance recently. And today we're going to focus on your your new book, Barbara, The Fix, which draws on your experience as a former U.S. attorney and really makes a powerful argument about how to understand the Trump administration and its threat to not just democracy, but the rule of law. So welcome to the Oath in the Office, Barbara McQuaid.
2: Well, thank you, Corey. Thank you, John. I'm delighted to be with you.
0: I thought we'd just jump right in by talking about the thesis of the book. I mean, the argument is that there's really a strong analogy between the way that Trump governs, I guess you could call it his leadership style, and the way that mob bosses govern and the mob operates. So let's just start with that. I mean, what does the Trump administration and Trump's particular approach to the presidency, as you know from the title of our podcast, the president takes an oath to preserve, protect, and defend the Constitution, but the style that you argue that he has and that we've seen from him is quite different. So tell us about this analogy.
2: Yeah, I would argue that rather than seeking to protect the Constitution against all enemies, foreign and domestic, this president is using power to acquire more power. And it is very similar to the tactics that I saw from some of the defendants that came through the criminal justice system when I served as a prosecutor, organized crime figures, corrupt public officials, con men. And this idea of using power to acquire more power, what I mean by that is looking for rivals, other centers of power, finding their potential vulnerabilities, and then using those vulnerabilities as leverage to coerce them to come to the table and negotiate their own punishment. So, you know, the quintessential mob boss might be to say, nice restaurant you have here. It'd be a shame if something should happen to it. But if you pay me $10,000 a week, I can look out for you and make sure nothing bad happens, right? Everybody knows what's happening. You're being shaken down, but you may feel powerless to do anything about it. In the same way, it's really it's a brand of extortion. What we've seen from President Trump is taking on law firms, right? That is a center of power. Mm-hmm. Law firms falsely accusing them in executive orders of engaging in lawfare and weaponization simply by associating with people who investigated Donald Trump or who represented some of his rivals, and then taking away things like their right to even go into a federal building. Good luck practicing law if you can't go into a federal courthouse. But if you should come to the table and negotiate with me, maybe you can buy your way out from under this. And many firms accepted that deal with the devil and agreed to provide pro bono legal services, free legal services, for the charities or the interests of Trump's choice. And what that did is to take those law firms off the playing field from challenging some of Trump's pet causes, because now that they're aligned with him, their conflict of interest rules prevent them from doing what they did in the first Trump administration when they sent armies of lawyers to airports to protect people who had become subject to Trump's travel ban. So he used his power as leverage to coerce people to come to the table and thereby take away their power and empower himself. And then he's repeated the exercise when it comes to universities and taking away the grant money, or foreign allies and imposing these arbitrary tariffs, members of the media by filing what I see as frivolous defamation lawsuits and getting them to cave and settle these lawsuits because they fear that he does have real leverage over them in the form of FCC broadcast licenses or the ability to reject mergers that are very lucrative or even to order enforcement actions. Yeah. So the way I mean by the tactics.
0: The way that we've, you know, often seen him acting is trying to shut down dissent, going after his enemies, for instance, Attorney General Letitia James. But I take it that one of the things that I found really compelling about the argument and what you're saying now is that the goal is a little different than just a normal authoritarian leader who might worry about criticism or worry about dissent. It really is to co-opt the people that he's trying to shut down. So it's a kind of, you know, make him an offer. We're both fans of The Godfather, yeah. Barbara, so we can't get all of us, I take it. So we can't get away from the offer. You know, you can't refuse, like, to really not just shut people down, but to bring them on side to his team.
1: Except he's the anti-FBI. He's trying to flip people, but he's trying to flip them to lawlessness as opposed to law enforcement.
2: There you go. Yep. That's a good way to think about it.
1: So often in mainstream media, we're cautioned about using words like mafia or Cosa Nostra or organized crime or authoritarianism when referring to this movement, of course. And that's why I find your analogy to be so powerful, because you spent years as a federal prosecutor going after these exact kind of people. I'm really curious, I guess going back to the first term, was there an inciting incident for you? Was there one moment where you actually looked at this agenda and said, I recognize some of these tactics?
2: It really wasn't until the second term, when, really? Which to me is very different from his first term. I mean, certainly his first term was extraordinary and different in many ways. But it was really right out of the gate in the first term when he started doing some things that were so different. I mean, one is pardoning all of the perpetrators of the January 6th attack. This is a reward to allies. And also, I think, an effort to rewrite history, to yes. spread this narrative that they were somehow the victims of overly aggressive law enforcement. And what they did that day was somehow patriotic, and that they were just martyrs and victims and great patriots who were trying to protect our democracy, when, of course, just the opposite is true. That is what struck me as, whoa, this is a very different ballgame from what we saw in the first Trump administration. But then those executive orders started kicking out against the law firms. The grants were rescinded from universities.
1: That's right.
2: These lawsuits being filed against members of the media. That struck me as very unusual. I also think co-opting point, one of the things that also struck me was on Inauguration Day, when in the front row, his yes. former critics, these billionaires who run the tech industry, you know, Tim Cook was there, and Mark Zuckerberg and Jeff Bezos. These were all people who had been critics of Donald Trump during his first term for plenty of legitimate reasons. And now they had realized it's easier, safer to just play the game. I'm going to start paying the protection money, because that's easier. I'm going to go along to get along.
1: Yeah.
2: That's easier than standing up to this tyrant, because what I want is, I don't want to be regulated. I don't want to have enforcement actions. I want my mergers to be approved. I want those government contracts. Maybe I ought to just keep my mouth mm-hmm. shut about my criticism and appease the leader. And I think that's also something that's been so different. Yeah.
1: Yes.
0: Yeah, I mean, that scene, too, where they're all around the table and, of course, praising him in that sycophantic way that he loves, that at least is reminiscent of, you know, mob movies where the sycophants are around worrying that they're going to get their head bashed in. I'm thinking, you know, of the depiction.
2: Goodfellas.
0: Yeah. Or the depiction of Capone. John can help me there. Is that De Niro who plays?
1: Yes, that's Capone. De Niro in 1987's The Untouchables. Yes,
0: yeah,
1: Professor, you're exactly right.
0: You know, giving these speeches right. as everybody yeah. worries about their, you know, their heads being bashed in.
1: I just think it's so, I'm so sorry, but I just think back to the call to the Georgia Secretary of State, to Raffensperger. I just need to have just 11,000. I mean, not check all the votes, not be sure you get the right count, but find me the exact number. These tactics have always been around. You're right. I'm sorry, Corey.
0: Yeah. I mean, one question I was going to ask, we're always looking for a balance, of course, of being honest about the reality that we're facing and also some hope. But of course, mafia figures often, and you participated in this as U.S. attorney, you and your colleagues, and they often are bad at hanging on to power long term. And there are certain weaknesses in the way that their style of governance operates. So, I mean, is there hope in this idea that he governs as a mob boss, and that so many of these figures have found themselves on trial? Do you see it as a vulnerable moment for him? Or is it that, you know, sometimes the Don is really good at cracking down on dissent and hanging on to power?
2: Yeah, you know, ultimately, most of these criminal organizations disintegrate in one way or another. Sometimes they're dismantled through law enforcement, but oftentimes they fall apart on their own. Eventually, people who are loyal to the boss realize that this is not a good deal for me mm-hmm. and decide to part ways with the boss. I also found, especially in fraud cases, ultimately, people who supported the cause realize, I didn't get what I bargained for here. So when you've got a president who is promising to, you know, lower inflation rates and improve the lot for working class Americans, not to start any foreign wars, at some point they realize, I'm not getting what I bargained for here. And so ultimately the con man, you know, the Ponzi scheme ultimately reveals itself, because it relies on perpetrating the fraud again and again and again. And ultimately somebody says, I want my money. I want to withdraw my money. And the whole house of cards comes falling down. But I don't know that we have to wait that long for people to, on the inside to flip or to change their loyalty. That's one of the things that gives me hope, is that we, the people, have the power in a democracy to take back our power, to say, we don't accept this, that a corrupt president is not what we deserve or we expect. And we have the power at the voting booth to determine who is going to represent us in the White House. And this ain't it.
1: Mm. I have a question. I mean, one of the things that I've learned is that political corruption can often happen without anyone technically breaking any criminal laws. Does corruption necessarily have to involve some explicit exchange? I give you X, you give me Y. Or can a political system become corrupt just through a culture of expected favors and promised access?
2: Yes. So, you know, the term corruption is one of those loaded terms. It's kind of like the word collusion that was used during the Mueller investigation. It's a little bit of a fuzzy term. Certainly there is criminal corruption. We talk often in the law about a quid pro quo. So the acceptance of a bribe. If you pay me a certain amount of money, I will vote in a certain way. I'll approve your contract. You know, that's illegal. That's violates the bribery statute. Extortion usually comes with a threat. Unless you pay me, I'm going to do this bad thing to you. Those are illegal. But corruption, in my view, means more than that. I talk in the book about a concept that was first articulated by Oliver Wendell Holmes, who was a justice of the Supreme Court. And he talks about the bad man theory of the law. So the good man enters into a contract, for example, and he follows the law. The contract is enforceable. I have to do what I promised to do because the law recognizes contracts. But it's just not the law that makes me obey and fulfill my promise. It's because my word means something. And I shook hands on it. And I said, I promise to do X in exchange for what you're giving me in terms of Y. And so I'm going to honor that contract. That's what, you know, the good man, most of us do when we're trying to follow the law. The bad man instead will calculate, well, what's the penalty if I breach this contract? I don't care about my word, because if I could sell the goods to someone else and make more money, maybe I'll just pay the legal consequences of breaching this contract, because in the end, it's better for me to do that. So that's the bad man theory. I'm looking for the loopholes. I'm looking to manipulate the system. I'm looking for the way that maximizes my benefit. And I think what, the founders of our Constitution talked about was civic virtue and about service to the people for the common good. And I think we've gotten away a little bit from that concept of the common good, where all that matters is every man for himself, self-enrichment. And I think Donald Trump typifies that. He's doing some things that are not technically illegal, but, you know, dealing in stocks and then promoting those companies and enriching himself, I think we would all agree is a form of corruption. But there's not a law in the books that says he can't do that. He's not technically under the law defined as an insider, even though he can get inside tips. And also, you know, we know that the president has often been said as to be able to speak and move markets based on his words. He knows that. So he buys up the Dell stock and then talks about what a great company Dell is. So stock transfers, the cryptocurrency, his meme coin, profiting from his service in the White House, even accepting this plane from Qatar. Mm. All of those things strike me as corrupt in this broader sense.
0: Yeah. And one of the lessons of all this might be that we don't have laws on the books that ban the kind of corruption that a president, and we've seen this from Trump, is engaged in. I'd add to your rightly long list the selling access, of course, to early information from Truth Social, which certainly should be illegal. I was on with your co-host on MS Now, actually, with Joyce Vance, talking about the fact that, you know, there is unfortunately a hard case about whether or not this is criminal and whether or not a prosecution could be brought about these issues. Of course, it shouldn't be. There should be laws on the books that ban emoluments violations using the office for profit. One thing, you know, in that vein, just sort of moving to some of the examples that I know that you're focused on, because the thesis of the book, you know, it's not one of these instances where the book is outdated. It becomes more relevant with every story and every day. But is the attempt to co-opt the New York Times, the Southern District of New York, of course, subpoenaed the journalists who are looking into that bribe plane from Qatar. So tell us about that. I mean, how does the analysis in the book help us to understand this sort of not so veiled threat against the New York Times and these journalists? And of course, you're covering as well the fact that the Department of Justice ultimately seems to be backing down on or the Southern District seems to be backing down on those subpoenas. So how does the sort of mob frame help us understand that story?
2: Well, you know, again, looking for centers of power, and certainly the media is one of them. Donald Trump has famously referred to the media as the enemy of the people for a long time. Of course, they're anything but. Sometimes the press can get sensationalist or muckraking in ways that maybe we find distasteful. But at the end of the day, a free press is essential to a democracy because we, the people, get to decide what our laws are and who governs us. And we can only do that if we have access to information. Certainly, there's some information that's out of bounds for us, classified information and the like. But most often, we need information. We need newspapers. And so when there was this effort to subpoena reporters, it came right after there was some reporting about this plane and about the fact that Donald Trump had to fly on a different plane because it did not have adequate security features to protect his life. And that, you know, some other people were on the plane and he switched planes and all that sort of stuff. It's all very interesting to national security. There is a right under the law for the government to subpoena news outlets. They are not exempt from testifying before a grand jury. But when you are a Justice Department lawyer, you are trained to respect people's constitutional rights. And sometimes there is a tension between investigating a crime and respecting constitutional rights. And so until the Trump administration, there had been a policy of using legal process against reporters only as a last resort and not as a way to interfere with the news gathering process. I would submit that that's exactly what happened in this case, an effort to interfere in the news gathering process by intimidating not only the reporters, but also their sources. If you know that you might be exposed because you provided information to a reporter, I think those sources will dry up eventually, and we won't know about what's happening inside of our government. And so I think these very heavy-handed tactics are an effort to chill reporters and to chill the sources who might be sharing information with them. And that's an important part of how we, the people, learn about what's happening in our government is by hearing from those on the inside who share what's happening.
1: But they're trying to control everyone on the outside of the tent and inside the tent with the same kind of fear.
2: Yes, I think that's right. You know, we saw another example of this earlier this year when the Pentagon said, in exchange for having a credential to come inside the building, you must agree that you will report only news that is authorized by the leadership of the Pentagon. You know, no more digging up news stories. Like, what's the point of being a reporter inside if all you're going to do is, you know, reissue their press releases? But they conditioned that access to that agreement. And to their credit, every news outlet, including Fox News and others, said, no, we don't operate that way. So now, you know, you have to be escorted if you want to go inside the Pentagon.
0: Yeah, I mean, I guess part of the story to me, too, and I'd be interested in you reflecting on the differences between the Department of Justice now and when you were serving as U.S. attorney. You know, it seems to me that part of the mafia tactics are not just external in regard to the press, but are internal in regard to the entire Department of Justice, and including the U.S. Attorney for the Southern District of New York, Jay Clayton, you know, had a reputation as being different, that this was a real civil servant. As listeners know, he had visited Brown about a week before he issued these subpoenas and was sort of welcomed on campus as a former SEC chair, and then went ahead and did this. And, you know, to my mind, watching all of that, it seemed a symbol of the idea that although the paradigm of the Department of Justice had been that these officials, U.S. attorneys, also take oaths to defend the Constitution and, of course, to defend the law, that he is succeeding, and this is a case in point, in upending that and in demanding loyalty. And of course, Jay Clayton's reward is that now he's the director of national intelligence. So far from being punished for it, he's been, you know, promoted into the one of the highest reaches of the government. I mean, so what do you think? I mean, how does this story compare to what you saw at the Department of Justice? And then I'd ask you too to think about the future of that, you know, storied institution created, you know, in the Grant administration to protect civil rights and really resurrected after Nixon in order to reestablish the rule of law after a corrupt president. And yet here we are. And this case in point, subpoenaing journalists in order to intimidate them.
2: Yes. You know, the word weaponized gets used too much, I think, and overused. But boy, has President Trump really, in my opinion, weaponized the Justice Department. It's heartbreaking for me to see it. I spent 20 years of my career there. I mean, in my soul, I feel like I'm an assistant U.S. attorney because I really came up there in the law. And prosecutors there are trained that you are not a representative of an ordinary party, an ordinary dispute. Your job is to seek justice. That means admitting the flaws in your case. It means sometimes dropping cases or declining to prosecute cases if the evidence is not there. There are also some policies that we consider to be the essence of the Justice Department. One of them was that criminal charges may never be based on partisan politics, someone's beliefs, someone's association, someone's activities. And that's where this idea of DOJ independence comes from. It doesn't mean that the president can't say, I'd like you to fulfill these certain priorities. But what it does mean is independent from the president's partisan political agenda. And so to use the Justice Department to go after people like Jim Comey or Letitia James or Adam Schiff or other people who have been directed by Donald Trump to be the targets of criminal cases, that is completely afoul of that part of what's called the principles of federal prosecution. So you hear people talk about DOJ independence, and, you know, Dodd Blanche is a former criminal defense attorney, and as a result, he's very skilled in taking words and reframing the argument. So when he was asked, both in his confirmation hearings and by media outlets, do you pledge to be independent of the White House? He'll say, well, no, that would be ridiculous. I mean, what if the president were to say, I want you to go after violent crime? I'm supposed to say, no, sir, I won't do that. No, he's being very clever in how he defines independence. Certainly the president can have priorities and agendas and accountability for people who aren't doing a good job. But it's when the president is asking Justice Department lawyers to attack his enemies and use the legal process to do that is when they run afoul of those post-Watergate reforms that were designed to protect the rule of law from the president's partisan interests.
1: I just want to ask about the fix, because first off, I love that the title of your book refers to the problem and the solution at the same time. But you really lay out three major themes we've witnessed, and that's the corruption and the chaos, and then the cruelty. I'd like to just briefly ask you about that category, because this whole notion of deliberately inflicting pain on political opponents or universities or media organizations or whomever. And this is a guy whose parents sent him to military school where he learned how to haze people. But why do you consider cruelty a political tactic rather than just the ugliness of political rhetoric or this man's poor character?
2: Yeah, I think it's a deliberate tactic. It's not just an accident that we see this cruelty. In the same way, you know, the mob might need to break somebody's thumbs or put them in cement overshoes to make an example of them. I think we see the same thing. I also think that the Trump administration is using cruelty to turn public opinion against certain out groups. That is one of the ways President Trump has come into power, is by cultivating and exploiting resentment in society. You know, telling people that the reason you are not so well off economically, worse off than your parents' generation, is not because of the financial policies of the Reagan administration that continue to this day that has created this huge wealth disparity with, you know, salaries that escalate for CEOs, corporate tax cuts, mm-hmm. and other kinds of things. That's not the reason you're so poorly situated financially. It's because of those immigrants, or it's because of DEI. It's because of woke educational systems. And so we have to demonize those groups. It's not enough to speak rhetoric. We want to show, and we want people to become excited and even gleeful when we see pain being inflicted on people. So the White House has posted all kinds of videos of immigrants being subjected to
1: suffering,
2: poor treatment. Yeah, suffering. You know, there was that video that was put out after those men were deported to El Salvador, to the terrorist prison. And we saw them, you know, in their underwear, head pushed down, head shaved, and set to dramatic music with, you know, Hollywood production quality. And the goal was to be gleeful in our superiority to these awful, bad, worthless people. And it builds a kind of resentment. It is a divisive tactic. It's been used by authoritarian leaders throughout history, and it certainly gets used by mob bosses. And so I think the cruelty in some of these instances is not just a collateral consequence. It is the goal in some of these enforcement actions, and certainly in the use of social media.
0: Yeah, and I guess we can see in the opponents that Donald Trump targets the tendency to want to rewrite history, to shut down dissent, to co-opt people. I mean, one last question I want to ask about is his attack on the Southern Poverty Law Center, which we've been talking about, and I know you're very focused on. I mean, what do you make of that? This is an organization, of course, that's traditionally gone after hate groups, and now he's targeting them. So tell us about that, and what the framework that we've been discussing, how it helps to shed light on it.
2: Yeah. So I want to start by saying we don't know what we don't know. Maybe there's more to this case than we've seen. There was recently a superseding indictment that suggested that an employee was sharing a bank account and cohabitating with one of the informants whom she paid as she led that program. If that's the case, then the Southern Poverty Law Center is a victim of this crime. But aside from that, in the first indictment, their theory seems to be, the prosecution's theory is, that the Southern Poverty Law Center isn't dismantling these cases, as it tells its donors when it attracts donations. It is instead advancing their work. Now, of course, the defense of the Southern Poverty Law Center is, if you want to dismantle an organization, the best way to do it is by putting people on the inside and infiltrating it and having people undercover who can learn about things in advance. And
1: that's how we take down the mafia.
2: It's exactly the way the FBI operates to take down all kinds of criminal enterprises. And so this idea that donors were deceived, because in fact, what's really happening is that the Southern Poverty Law Center is manufacturing this hate crime. This is, again, an effort, I think, to rewrite history, that there is no white supremacy in America, that this is all conjured up by agitators who want you to believe that there is white supremacy in this country. But it's actually these leftist organizations who are creating it themselves simply so they can be the hero and enrich themselves at the same time. That's the narrative. And so if you believe that, then you can portray the left and left-wing organizations like the Southern Poverty Law Center as the villains. And they're victimizing poor white people like us who are just doing our thing and we're not doing anything wrong. And they are falsely accusing us of doing all of these bad things. I think that's part of the narrative there. And even for those who don't believe that this is all literally true, they like it that Trump's on our side. You know, they're all corrupt. One of the things Trump does is spend a lot of time talking about the corruption of the Biden Justice Department, how that was weaponized, despite a complete absence of evidence, in my opinion, that that was weaponized in any way. His evidence is that Trump himself was charged with a crime. Therefore, that's how you know it was weaponized. But I think part of the narrative is, if everybody is corrupt, then I'm going to choose who I follow based on who shares my values. And I see this administration going after the organization that is falsely claiming these ideas of white supremacy when that's not what's happening at all. So yeah, he's on my side.
0: So well put, because it combined, you know, these themes are all connected, these prosecutions, these attacks on opponents, and the attack on the Smithsonian, which, of course, we've been talking about, the attempt to really take out of American history anything that's offensive to white people, the white nationalist ideology of this administration.
1: Anything offensive to lousy white people, Corey.
0: Yeah. Right. In his view, what's quote unquote offensive. And yet it also combines the shutdown of dissent and the attack on speech and organizations that he simply doesn't like. And the other thing that you said that I just want to emphasize is that to him, the law isn't some ideal that we should all aspire to. It's just a weapon to be used the way that, you know, well, Roy Cohen, of course, a famous mafia lawyer who also was his mentor. That's not an accident. Another fact that really backs up what you're saying, that, you know, the way Roy Cohen operated for Trump and the mob was, you know, not to aspire to some high idea of the law, but to get people off and to you know, to win at all costs. And that's what we're seeing.
3: We have got a story here that garnered national attention for the worst reasons. It is the most egregious form of voter suppression that I have seen thus far in the election cycle. It's taking place in Tarrant County, Texas. Mark, there are five county commissioners, three of them Republicans, two of them Democrats. The three of the five have voted to restrict polling places by about a third. They're looking to shut down 92 polling places in Tarrant County. That's the third biggest county in Texas. So I have to ask, first and foremost, because this has garnered a ton of attention and a ton of anger, not just from folks in Tarrant County, but across the entire country, because it is so shameless. Is there any recourse as Republicans seek to shut down all of these polling places?
4: Yeah, look, I think that there are going to be a lot of lawyers looking at this and groups looking at this, because it is, as you say, just a national disgrace. I mean, you know, Tarrant County is historically a Republican county. It's Fort Worth and the surrounding area. But in recent election cycles, it has become a very swing county. And in fact, it has leaned slightly blue even in some elections. It's certainly trending in that direction. So what you have all of a sudden is the Republican-controlled commissioners deciding that they now want to cut not just the number of early voting sites, right? Like, I understand it, like Republicans, they tell a lot of lies about voting by mail. They tell lies about early voting, but their gold standard, Brian, the thing that they tell you and I that we should all be in favor of is Election Day voting.
3: Right.
4: And they want to cut 30% of Election Day voting locations. And when you look at, you know, where they want to cut them, they're not like, oh, let's just equally distribute this pain throughout the county. They are targeting Democratic or perceived Democratic strongholds. And, you know, one of the things that I think made this story such a national story and makes it such a disgrace is there were people testifying about this, and they were only testifying in one direction. Like,
3: right.
4: Nobody was there to be like, you know what? We need fewer voting opportunities.
3: Right.
4: Everywhere I go, I run into a polling location. I just wish there were fewer of them. Like, there weren't those people. Instead, what you had were citizens engaged in democracy asking these elected officials, why? Why? Why would you reduce the options we have to cast our ballots in a state that is already not an easy state to cast a ballot?
3: I think it's worth noting, to your exact point, you know, one of the locations is at the University of Texas in Arlington. When you have a college campus, I think that pretty clearly shows which way you're trying to engage in this voter suppression in. In another instance, we have Reverend Ryan Price and multiple community members specifically flagged that these cuts would hit communities of color. So you have two demographic groups, young people and people of color, who disproportionately vote for Democrats, who are now seeing their polling places cut. So I have to ask here, because I think it's pretty obvious at that point, that you have Trump and national Republicans who are engaged hellbent, really, on trying to cut mail-in voting. And then you have Republicans at the state level who are trying to eliminate polling places. And so what message does that send if you're trying to eliminate every avenue of voting that people actually have?
4: That they got to find a way to drag Ken Paxton across the line. I mean, you know, I don't personally believe this would be going on if it were not for the fact that James Tallarico is ahead in the polls.
3: Yep.
4: Right. I mean, the fact is that you know, Republicans were happy to have a lot of in-person locations in Tarrant County, like I said, when it was a Republican county. And they were probably fine with it as long as like it wasn't going to affect the outcome of elections. But all of a sudden now you're looking at a Senate race in which, you know, I'm not going to prognosticate to say who the favorite is, but it is certainly a highly competitive Senate race. And you may even have a governor's race. I mean, you know, I've seen even some right-wing Republicans say they think they could lose that governor's race. So I think what you have here is the desperation of a party that has lost any message, has lost any dignity and self-respect, any commitment to rule of law and democracy. I mean, Donald Trump, it's not like that those things were lost in the White House and then regained down ballot. It's not like we see a lot of courage among the rank and file Republicans in this country, and certainly not in Texas. So I ascribe it to the most obvious thing, which is that, you know, Donald Trump wants to make it harder for Democrats to vote and easier for Republicans to cheat. That's being implemented through a lot of ways at the national level. You know, you and I have talked about throughout this series about all kinds of ways they're doing that, including his executive orders, the U.S. Postal Service targeting voting by mail, trying to get access to sensitive voter records, and the redistricting fight. I mean, you know, we recently did an episode about a big victory the Democrats had in a couple of states around redistricting, right? Like this is all of the same piece. What's different here is that it's so obvious that they're desperate. Like, I mean, like you said, to target Black voters and college voters, like, it's not really subtle.
3: Right. It's not like they're looking for polling locations closest to gun ranges, and that's where they're taking the ballots away. I should note on the point of Republicans looking for ways to make it harder to vote and

0: and subscribe. Mark, is there any concern on your end, and I feel like I know the answer to this question, but that other Republicans are going to see what's happening at the hands of these three Republican commissioners in Tarrant County, where they're just saying, look, we know that we're not going to win on the merits, so we might as well just try and rig the rules of the game in our favor, and they'll try to implement similar policies where they can just eliminate polling places in places that are more predisposed to voting for Democrats as kind of a last-ditch effort to help themselves in the lead-up to an election where the national environment is so unfavorable to Republicans.
1: Yeah, I worry about it in Texas, but I also worry about it nationally. You know, this every so often I get asked by people in real life or online, you know, why is it that Republicans seem to care about certain things and Democrats don't care as much? Like, so for example, I mean, you've probably been asked 1,000 times, you know, why is it Republicans prioritize the Supreme Court and the courts, and why were Democrats not prioritizing it in the same way, right? One of the things is Republicans really prioritize the making it more inconvenient for Democrats to vote. Like, in a way that Democrats don't try to make it more, like, right, they don't exert as much energy to make it more convenient. So in other words, Democrats, I'm not suggesting Democrats should make it inconvenient for Republicans to vote, but you would think that when Democrats controlled the process, they would, like, just absolutely hammer home making sure that there are poll locations that are convenient for all voters. And, you know, Republicans just focus on this a lot more. So am I worried? Yes, I am worried, because it is not just, like I said, in this one county in Texas, or even just in Texas. This is something that Republicans in red counties in blue states where they control the process, in red states where, you know, it's controlled at the statewide level. Like, we run up against this. As a lawyer, I run up against this all the time. I mean, a couple of cycles ago, I had to sue Dutchess County, New York. Now, this is a Democratic state.
0: I was just going to bring that up.
1: Because they weren't going to put a polling location at Vassar College. Like, they had to be sued to put a polling location at Vassar, and we sued and we won. And like, you know, so I've brought a lot of litigation over the years. Years ago, I sued Florida to put early voting centers on the big university campuses. But I think we need an adjustment in the Democratic mindset moving forward, that this is a place where they need to be just much more aggressive.
0: Right. I mean, I think that the Democrats are more predisposed to just being on defense and fighting back against these efforts to undermine the right to vote. But there are a lot of places that Democrats have full control, and there is much less of an inclination to go on offense. I mean, look, the state that I live in California, has automatic voter registration. We have as much time in the lead up to an election to vote. We give a ton of time in the aftermath for ballots to actually come in, which, by the way, is going to be especially important as Donald Trump continues to mess with USPS and mail ballots. But there are a lot of states that don't do that. And in fact, there are a lot of states that continue to practice good governance as if they're operating in a vacuum and not the broader national environment. I mean, you and I have spoken at length about the fact that I spoke with the governor of Colorado, Jared Polis, and pushed him on redrawing his state's maps, and he was absolutely not interested because he wanted to stay in a different era, a bygone era, where you just practice good government and hope that it's reciprocated, and of course it's not. But I think until Democrats start to adopt this mentality and understand the broader national environment that we're operating in, we're going to continue to just fight back push back against these offensive efforts by Republicans and never take offensive steps ourselves.
1: Yeah, and I want to flag one of the things you said, which I think is exactly right. So, you know, there's just a New York Times article that said that the U.S. mails are slow, and they're slower, and that there'll be a lot of ballots that arrive late, and that's worrying people. Okay, that's basically the summary of the article. And, you know, my immediate reaction was, why don't a bunch of blue states adopt the policy that California has adopted of counting ballots that are postmarked by Election Day that come in, you know, not a day or two afterwards, but, you know, 5 or 6 days later? Like it's not like there isn't a solution to this problem. And there are a number of completely Democratic run states, like Democratic legislatures, Democratic supermajorities in legislatures, Democratic governors, that still have Election Day deadlines, that still reject ballots that are postmarked by Election Day if they are received even one day afterwards. And I'm left asking myself, like, why? Like, you can lament the fact that the Postal Service is slow,

0: But you can actually do something about it. California's also got a law that allows third-party ballot collection, right? It means that people can go door to door. You know, a union can go to its members and have a Dropbox and say, put your ballots here and we'll deliver them. You know, Native American reservations where there's no mail, this is a lifeline. And Republicans try to cut this off in states. I've litigated against them where they tried to do away with this. If you have a lack of mail service or a question about mail service, increase the number of drop boxes,
1: Right.
0: encourage the private sector, you know, ask Walmart and you know, gas stations or 7-Elevens to put their own secure metal containers, you know, maybe the state pays for it to make sure they're really secure. But you just don't see the innovative efforts that go into this on the pro-democracy Democratic states in the same way that you see Republicans always trying to find the latest angle to undermine free and fair elections.
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3: And that breaking news, Democratic candidate for Governor Amy Acton lunged at by an armed man during a campaign event near Youngstown today. Thanks for joining us at 11. I'm Megan Mannering. Thankfully, Acton is all right. This all happened around 2:30 this afternoon in Canfield, Ohio, in Mahoning County. That's just about 20 minutes from Youngstown, where Acton is from. An arrest was made this afternoon. 38-year-old Patrick Havas was arrested at the Mahoning County Fairgrounds, where Acton was visiting. Morning anchor Stephen Albritton is live in Canfield with more on what took place today and reaction from state and federal leaders. Stephen, what can you tell us?
4: Megan, we just got on scene in the last 30 minutes or so. The Canfield Fair just letting out in the last few minutes. That's why you see so many cop lights behind us. A lot of traffic control happening. A lot of people heading home for the evening, but it was much earlier in the day. A different situation happened in one part of the fairground, and that's where the event Dr. Amy Acton was holding, and a man approached her event and walked in. So they say Havas entered the Mahoning County Democrat Party tent here at the Canfield Fairgrounds. He was using his cell phone to record Dr. Acton, who was speaking to a crowd. The department says Havas began pushing his way through and was eventually stopped by Acton's security detail. He was taken into custody, and then deputies found two handguns and a set of brass knuckles. Investigators say no weapons were ever used on anybody. No weapons were ever pulled out, which is good news. But the investigation is ongoing, and charges will be filed after consulting with the county prosecutor. The sheriff's department will handle the investigation into the attack, while troopers with the Ohio State Highway Patrol will be investigating any potential threat assessment. Now, tonight, we are hearing from state and federal leaders about what happened here, and they're sending their regards and kind words to Dr. Acton. Thankfully, she was not injured, but they're also thinking about the people who were injured here. Acton's team releasing a statement saying that she was not hurt, but her campaign team says multiple people were, the people that man allegedly pushed through, and that this kind of violence has no place here in Ohio, and Acton will always stand against that. A Republican opponent, Vivek Ramaswamy, through his campaign spokesman, saying candidates should be able to meet with voters without having to worry about threats or violence. What happened today is completely unacceptable and has no place in politics, and we hope that nobody was hurt. Another Ohio Republican speaking out against the attack, Ohio Secretary of State Frank LaRose, writing on X, political violence has no place in our discourse. Thanks to law enforcement for quickly resolving the situation at today's campaign event, and grateful for Dr. Acton safety. God be with those who were reportedly injured. Ballots, not bullets, end quote. Again, this investigation really just in its early stages, with whatever happened behind us about 8 or 9 hours ago, and that man who's allegedly responsible for this in jail right now. We're working to learn more specifics about what happened. If anybody has any video to show what happened, we'd love to get our hands on that and show it to you, but we'll let you know when those charges are filed here in Mahoning County. Reporting live from Canfield, Stephen Albritton, WLWT News 5.
3: Stephen, thank you so much. And still so many questions remain, mainly, you know, what were the motivations behind this attack? Of course, our team will be working to find an answer to that. Thank you. Of course, Dr. Acton is looking to take the seat of current Governor Mike DeWine. He also spoke about the attempted attack. The governor and first lady saying they're grateful Acton wasn't hurt and that they talked to her earlier today. DeWine goes on to say, quote, violence or the threat of violence at political or public events is always unacceptable. We will continue to lead the way on the attempted attack of Dr. Acton. Stephen Albritton will be back with us at 11:30, but you can find the latest updates on the WLWT app, and our coverage will continue with our morning team.
1: For Scientific American Science Quickly, I'm Rachel Feltman. I'm just old enough to remember a time when using websites and apps to go on dates was the exception, not the rule. When I fired up OkCupid circa 2012, it wasn't because you had to use an app to meet someone. I just felt like all of its profile questions and filtering tools made it easier. By the time I sunsetted my profile for the last time in 2017, things had shifted dramatically to favor not just online dating in general, but Tinder-style, swipe-based profile browsing. And by then, it definitely didn't feel like all of those algorithms were making it easier to find love, or even like. By selling us the idea that finding companionship could be as easy as swiping right, dating apps had also programmed us to believe that we could find a perfect partner if we only kept on scrolling. That was convenient for their business models, but not so great for encouraging people to form lasting relationships. That golden era of the dating app and all of the downsides that came with it helped inspire today's guest, Sarah Pierce. Her debut novel, For Human Use, imagines a future where efforts to optimize human connection reach an absurd and macabre conclusion, an app that matches users to dead bodies. It's a darkly funny tech thriller that makes some fascinating observations about the mismatch between our desire for companionship and what supposedly social apps actually sell us instead. Sarah recently sat down to chat with SIAM's books and culture lead, Bree Kane. Here's their conversation.
5: I'm so excited to talk to you about your book, For Human Use. There's a really wild core concept in this book. So I wanted to ask for your top line summary and how you came up with this core concept.
6: All this time, I'm still really bad at the top line summary, and it's changed a little, but it's about a tech founder who convinces the world to use a dating app, except when you swipe right, the person's dead body shows up and you live with it. And it's about that tech founder and the finance guy who's kind of trying to stop him.
5: Yeah. And so this book, I really liked how it spun out from this core concept, because you see that on the cover. Oh, you're dating a dead body. What does that even mean? And it turns into this really wild, twisty thriller. So I wanted to ask you, what trends and dating apps do you see that inspired your interest in these larger cultural fads and how they spin out to not just a trend on a dating app anymore?
6: It's funny, when the book first came out, was like, you know, you were dating in the golden age of dating apps, which is just such a funny phrase because it certainly didn't feel that way. But, you know, there was a period in New York, let's call it 2015 to 2017, where dating apps were huge. People were using them in the way they were intended to be used. And so at that same time, there was a finance trend going on in New York, which is like all these tech guys were getting pretty far in finance with sort of these bullshit California tech ideas. They were just getting really far in New York culture. And for New York, which has generally and historically been dominated by finance, there was a big period where it felt like tech was really big in New York. And it was like, is this the sunset of the Wall Street archetype in New York? And we're going to be ruled on both coasts by the Californian tech founder. And so I was really drawn into that idea of these two archetypal men, Silicon Valley tech founder, Wall Street guy. And, you know, who do you hate more was sort of one question of the book.
5: Yeah, I mean, it seemed like a very, you know, pretty pointed critique of how these apps, these like startup culture apps, are often financed before they're truly understood. And in the book, we really see the ramifications of that lack of understanding that still has billions of dollars on the line.
6: Yeah, because like meeting people was something that was extremely hard to commodify. You know, you could commodify it indirectly, I suppose, in clubs and in entertainment culture as a thing. But I thought it was really funny that the sort of meat market of human dating was so commodified with, you know, Bumble and Tinder and Hinge and The League. It was like they all happened at once in this explosion. And it's funny, looking back on it, for as much as I didn't enjoy it while it was happening, I didn't appreciate that like people were using the apps as they were intended to be used. So when you swiped right on someone and you both connected, yes, there was always someone who didn't message you or like just wanted to message and not meet up. That's always been there. But it seems talking to people who are still active on these apps, that seems to have become the dominant thing, is that people now will swipe and then there's no conversation. They're having trouble making that last step into meeting in real life, which is funny because it's like, then what are you doing? Do you log on to this app just to talk to random people? And the answer is like, for a lot of people, it seems to be that's what they're using it for.
5: Yeah. And so this book also tackles teens using this app, which I thought was a really interesting twist. It's one thing to think about teens using Instagram or even dating apps and how the lines of appropriate behavior there need to be investigated. They need to be understood. I don't want to spoil too much about your book in this interview, but all this discussion about teen safety online, what you've been thinking about it, marinating in these thoughts, given your work, and what inspired you to involve teens in this story of this dating app with the dead that you created?
6: Everything cool has to have some large connection to youth culture. That's sort of the nature of what cool is. The book is really more about everybody's reaction to this app being used and observation. And so it's funny, a lot of the younger readers will pick up the book and they're like, I wanted to read about dating a dead body. And it's like, I know you did. Like, I wrote this book about you. And older readers, you know, I've tried with different people to sort of pinpoint the age of the reader that's really perfect for this book. And the best thing I can come up with age-wise, if you were old enough to watch the news on September 11th, I have a more than decent chance of entertaining you with this book. If you were not old enough to watch the news on September 11th, I think some of it is just the humor isn't going to land with the person in the same way, if that makes sense. And I think that's a roundabout way of saying, if you have sort of 2 feet in your adolescence, having grown up without all this stuff, you have a different experience watching Gen Z interact with these trends than if you're on the borderline or if you are Gen Z.
5: Yeah, I mean, there's a real generational divide in our understanding of dating apps and their purpose. And the years that you're on it, as you're saying, have really changed what your experience on those apps is, which also makes me think about the changing understandings that we've had around death and our relationship with death and our cultural institutions' relationship with death. So I wanted to ask you about some of your inspiration behind these cultural, traditional relationships with death and what you found so interesting about kind of poking at them and bringing them to the modern world and how disturbing that can be.
6: Yeah, you know, it's funny. The book is about dead bodies, but I wouldn't necessarily think that it's about death. But death is this sort of last sacred, intense thing. You know, we have so many things that have become less sacred in our culture. Premarital sex, like people living much of their lives unmarried, or they spend a good chunk of their lives in these dating periods. A person is likely to date for 10 or 12 years, which is just so different than past generations. But when you have these around death, there is a sort of forced reverence, which I was drawn to. Just also completely unrelated, but as a, you know, practical matter, the idea came to me in a dream. You know, I met my husband on a dating app when he was just my boyfriend. We moved in together. And, you know, very early on after moving in, I had a dream, and I'm a big lucid dreamer. I woke up from our bed and I went to our front door of the apartment that we had just moved into. I opened it and there was a dead body there. And my first thought was like, I don't need this because I have a boyfriend. And so in the way that dreams sort of bring things together that are not connected, I think at that period where I was truly, I was falling in love with my husband, and I knew that I was never going to be dating again. There was some part of my brain decided to deliver that in the form of a corpse that got dropped at the doorstep. And at the same time, I was taking a creative writing class, and the rest is history.
5: Yeah, I don't want to psychoanalyze your dreams too much on the podcast, Sarah, but that is fascinating to me because the book really does seem to be dealing with a much larger question about human connection and that we are all driven to connect in some capacity, but our modern world and modern dating apps have made it harder to have a genuine connection with people to the point that to find something that feels genuine, people are willing to connect with a corpse, seems to be what I took away as a message from the text. So I wanted to ask you how you connect with the dead. Do you have some sort of death doula practice that inspired any of this? Or are you freaked out by dead bodies as much as I am?
6: I am just as freaked out. And you know, it's funny, on day one of the book, people should know, the protagonist of the book thinks this is crazy.
5: He's it helped like, me get through the book as well.
6: He's like, what is going on? And I think that feeling I'm very familiar with. I think the strangest part about getting older, I'm 39 now, is, you know, the things that have happened in the last 5 or 10 years, it's just, if you had told me in high school, like, this will be happening, I would have been like, you're crazy. And I think that a lot of people are experiencing that on a political level, on a cultural level, that we've really lost a lot. We all seek a frictionless existence. When it's like, what is the benefit of that? And I think in love, there's a huge drawback to it. The book goes after a lot of online affirmation culture about how it's like always the other person, all this therapy speak that's everywhere. And we've sort of just forgotten like the first rule of human interaction to just be there with another person and talk and have back and forth. And we've added just too much information to these, what should be sort of natural interactions. And I think a lot of people feel sort of paralyzed. And there's something attractive about this sort of organic but inanimate stand-in.
5: Yeah, I think that's an interesting twist on the book overall. It's a book that's interested in the psychology of who would interact with this and how would they interact with it. Why are they drawn to it? Why are they repulsed by it? And what do those feelings cause them to do? So to close this out today, I have to ask you, do you have any advice to us still on the apps? Should we just not settle for the dead ones or anything else you can give me?
6: I mean, I tell everyone, like, keep going. Dating sucks. It does. And I think it's really tough that there are so many people out there with this expectation that it should improve or be something meaningful, when in reality, that's a feature, not a bug. It's meant to suck because that makes it all the more obvious when you find the right person. And so I think people getting out there and just accepting that's the nature of it, it's supposed to be hard, it's supposed to be demoralizing. There's all these terrible experiences that you have, some of them really serious, and it's so tempting to not want to have them. But there's a pretty big drawback to not having it. And that's when you make yourself safe from those terrible experiences, you also cut off everything good too.
5: Exactly. Maybe you get a great listener and a dead body, but not a great conversationalist.
6: Correct.
5: Well, awesome. Thank you so much for talking with me today. I loved For Human Use, Sarah. I cannot stop recommending it to people. I think it's a really fun and twisty horror book for this year. So thank you so much for talking with me about it.
6: Thanks so much for having me.
1: That's all for today's episode. We'll be off on Monday for Labor Day, but we're back next Wednesday with another story about our universal need for companionship. No corpses in this one, though, I promise. We're talking to a scientist who's trying to figure out whether humans really have to choose between having lots of friends or having good friends. Science Quickly is produced by me, Rachel Faltman, along with Fonda Mwangi, Allison Rogers, and Jeff Delvisio. This episode was edited by Alex Zagiera. Mariel Issa and Aaron Chaddick fact-check our show. Our theme music was composed by Dominic Smith. 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For Scientific American, this is Rachel Faltman. Have a great weekend.

0: For Scientific American Science Quickly, I'm Rachel Feltman. Last month, we talked briefly about how and why cyber attackers are targeting municipal water utilities throughout the United States. Today, we're taking a closer look at that story, why we're so vulnerable to these attacks, but also how volunteer hackers are working to protect our access to clean, safe water. Our guest today is Eric Geller, a senior reporter at Cybersecurity Dive who focuses on federal cybersecurity policy and critical infrastructure protection. Thanks so much for coming on to chat with us today.
1: Thanks for having me.
2: So I want to start with a very basic question. When we talk about cyber attacks, what is it we're actually talking about? What's under that umbrella?
1: Well, it's a wide range of things. It can be everything from guessing somebody's password or tricking them into handing it over and then just logging in like a real authorized user and messing with the computer system. Or it can be essentially fooling the computer system itself, taking advantage of a vulnerability in the software to get access to something that you shouldn't be able to access. And then you can sort of layer on top of that the supply chain aspect, which is all these companies are interrelated. So if you can get into one company, you might be able to then jump from there into another company's systems, either by, again, pretending to be an employee of that first company or by taking advantage of actual connections between the computer systems and moving between them, like a burglar going from one room of a house to another. So there's really a wide range of technical and social things that are involved here.
2: So we recently talked on the show about water utilities, you know, being vulnerable to cyber attacks. Could you tell us a little bit more about why water is so vulnerable when it comes to cybersecurity?
1: We're really talking about a combination of factors. First of all, many of these are very small. A lot of them are in rural areas. Even the ones that aren't don't have a lot of employees. They certainly don't have a lot of people who are dedicated to security. They know water systems. They don't necessarily know cyber defense. There's not a lot of money to upgrade the technology, and the technology is often old. Some of this equipment is running very early versions of Windows, and there's not a lot you can do to harden that kind of technology. You can really just bolt security on top of it, and that's not going to be as effective as booting up a brand new machine running the latest version of Windows. So we're talking about old equipment. We're also talking about equipment that is not standard off-the-shelf commercial stuff like an iPhone or a version of Windows on your laptop. These are devices that have bespoke software on them. It's not always easy for the employees at these water stations to understand the security implications, and they're not easy to upgrade. And oftentimes, they're not designed with security in mind. So recently, we saw a lot of attacks where once the hackers found a device that was accessible from the internet, which is already something you're not supposed to allow, they discovered that the login system used a default password, and that's a second thing you're not supposed to allow. So that's a combination right there of two problems that really should not exist, but they do exist because a lot of these utilities are not ready to sort of be looking for those problems.
2: So let's talk about DEFCON Franklin. How did it start and what's the goal here?
1: Well, DEFCON Franklin grew out of the DEFCON Hacker Conference in 2024. It was sort of a spin-off effort that was designed to bring together people who are experts in cybersecurity and want to improve and protect their communities with infrastructure operators that don't have cybersecurity expertise and don't have a lot of money. So the system connects volunteers with infrastructure operators that want help making specific changes in their networks. The initiative that I wrote about recently for Cybersecurity Dive was focused on pairing up utilities with experts who could basically make a series of targeted improvements, whether that is helping them understand all the devices on their network. That sounds so simple, but oftentimes these utilities don't know what they're running, or whether it's things like setting up multi-factor authentication so that you don't just need a password to log in. These very basic things. DEFCON Franklin sort of connected experts with water systems that wanted this kind of help.
2: I have friends who go to DEFCON because I'm a nerd, but I think maybe some listeners, their idea of a hacker crystallized when Hackers came out, which unfortunately, I'm so sorry to say, was 30 years ago. Really shocking stuff. But can you tell us a little bit more about who people are who go to DEFCON, who self-identify as hackers these days? What kind of crowd are we talking about?
1: It's a really interesting conference. I was just there at the beginning of August. Of course, it's gotten a little more corporate over the years, but it does still try to maintain that independent streak, that sense of, you know, we're the wild fringes of the community. Of course, in reality, a lot of these people are longtime professionals. professionals. They're working in mid-level or senior-level roles inside companies. They are the security people for their companies. You also have a lot of enthusiasts, people who maybe don't work in cybersecurity but really care a lot about it, want to understand the state of the technology. Maybe they work at an accounting firm, or they work at a hospital. One thing we've seen recently is a real significant expansion of the critical infrastructure community. So that's power plants, water systems, hospitals. They are more and more realizing that they're vulnerable to hackers and sending people to DEF CON. So you see folks from hospital systems, you see folks from municipalities showing up to learn from the cybersecurity community about what they can do.
2: Yeah. So in the piece you reported recently, what did you hear from folks about how this is going? You know, what kind of support people are getting?
1: Well, I talked to one woman who is the public works director in a very rural community, Wilder, Idaho, and she was telling me about how, you know, she understands that there is a threat out there, but until she started working with a volunteer from DEF CON Franklin, it's sort of like the expression, you don't know what you don't know. There was a whole world that she just didn't understand the contours of. And as she started to learn more about it, that crystallized for her where the risks were in her own network. And she started to make these changes so that she was more secure. And then actually, one thing I really appreciated hearing from her and was a little bit surprising in a good way was she would go out to these meetings with other public works people from the community, from other areas in Idaho, who were also struggling with cybersecurity. And she would tell them what she had learned and try to spread that knowledge so that other communities can start making those changes. Some of this stuff is so basic that if we were to be told, you need to go make this change, we would probably say, oh, of course, I already do that. Obviously, I'm going to use multi-factor authentication, right? But these are not standard Windows logins. These are very complicated systems. It's not always easy to set up this kind of technology with them. But once you do set it up, she was saying there's this peace of mind that the entire town has now because they know that at the very least, they've made it a lot harder for people to break into their systems.
2: What do you think that the future looks like here? Do you think this kind of like grassroots mitigation is our best way forward? Or are we maybe learning lessons from this that municipalities are going to take on more broadly?
1: Well, one thing that the organizers of this initiative are very clear on is this is not a substitute for dedicated government funding in the same way that the government gives out grants to harden sports stadiums and other facilities against terrorist attacks, in the same way that major transit systems like the New York City subway are focusing on preventing bombings. These organizations, from the smallest water utilities up to the largest hospital systems, need some sort of sustained focus on cybersecurity. And for most of them, they're not going to be able to come up with that money on their own. It's going to have to be federal funding. If you talk to folks in the community, that's their hope for the future of this project, is that it's not going to be a volunteer initiative. It's going to be federal government funding and perhaps some state government funding to give these organizations the support they need to make these changes. But in the meantime, yes, there's a significant effort to set up what you could think of as cyber civil defense, in the same way that during the Cold War, there was this focus on people helping each other make their communities resilient against some sort of nuclear attack. We're seeing a similar concept at play here, where universities are creating clinics, philanthropists are donating money to organizations that are sending volunteers out into the community. Oftentimes, these are students going out to work with the local hospital, the local water system, to help them make basic changes.
2: And what about the people on the DEF CON Franklin side? What gets them excited about doing this work? You know, are they coming back to keep helping people repeatedly?
1: I talked to Jake Braun, who is a former White House and DHS official who runs DEF CON Franklin. And he was telling me that originally he didn't expect volunteers to keep coming back after they had finished a particular stint working with a water utility. But he was saying it's really inspiring that the volunteers want to keep getting sent out to other utilities to work on more projects. And part of that is a lot of these folks either grew up in rural areas or they live in rural areas, and they know firsthand that it is threadbare budgeting in these utilities. You know, they're struggling sometimes just to be able to afford the treatment chemicals they need. So paying for some kind of expensive cybersecurity monitoring system, that's out of the budget for sure. They're not even thinking about that. And so when somebody shows up and says, I can help you make basic changes and I'm not going to charge you any money, once you get through the sort of who are you, how can I trust you, which was a very real obstacle that this program had to overcome, For the utilities, it's a godsend. And I think for the volunteers, knowing that they can make this kind of difference in their community, it's a significant boost for them. And so that's what Jake Braun from DEF CON Franklin was telling me, that he's really been impressed by the commitment of the volunteers.
2: And how did they make those inroads? What did it take for them to get the trust of these utility companies?
1: Well, a big thing for Franklin was partnering with the association that represents rural water systems. That's a group that has affiliates in every state. Those state affiliates talk very closely with the utilities themselves. And so there's a trust relationship there. The utilities trust this group. So when the group comes to them and says, would you be interested in being part of this program? We can vouch for the program itself. They're going to vet the participants on their end. That's a real signal to the utilities that this is not some fly-by-night initiative, but this is really something that's been thought out and planned carefully. And I can imagine being a water system operator and not wanting to let somebody sit down at my keyboard and make changes on my network. I would be very worried about what I was getting myself into. But once you have that association coming to you and saying, trust us, we've done our due diligence, that really opened a lot of doors. And from there, it was a question of getting everybody to sit down and get on the same page, because the volunteers had these grand ideas about what they could accomplish. The utilities had, in some cases, unrealistic expectations about how secure they already were. And they were saying, come in here and do a test on us and you'll see that we're secure. And the volunteers would say, how about we make some basic changes first so that this test is a little bit more useful? And so connecting the two sides in a way where they had the same expectations, that was a big part of the setup for the program.
2: Well, I know it's kind of an aside, but I really loved the story behind the name of the project. I would love if you could tell our listeners a little bit about that.
1: Sure. The name for the program comes from Benjamin Franklin, who created the first volunteer fire department in the U.S. And the idea behind that is it was a time when a lot of the systems for what is the government going to be doing, what do we owe each other as members of this new community, had not yet been created. The rules had not yet been written. And this was the first step toward a sense of civic participation in keeping our community safe, at least in the United States. And DEFCON Franklin is trying to bring that same spirit forward of saying that while we obviously need government funding to do any kind of uniform improvements to cybersecurity across the country, we want to live up to that same spirit of civic participation and civic engagement.
2: Yeah.
1: One thing I'll add is that DEFCON Franklin did an interesting study where they talked to utilities about all these offers they were getting from big technology companies to say, you know, we'll give you this product, you can have it for free, and it will help you with cybersecurity. And what Franklin found is, in most cases, these really small utilities can't take advantage of those offerings because either they don't have staff on hand to monitor whatever this product is and read and analyze the data that they're getting, or the companies are saying, you can have this expensive device, you got to buy it from us, but then we'll give you the licenses to use it. So the devil is in the details there. And I think that's really interesting, because a lot of this conversation often comes down to, well, just have the big tech companies give away their products to the water utilities. That will solve the problem. And the reality is that it doesn't solve the problem, because these things are, as Jake Braun told me, free like a puppy, meaning, you know, they hand you the technology, but then there's a lot of costs on the back end that you actually need to pay to make use of the technology.
2: Yeah, they're not cleaning up the pee for you. So
1: exactly.
2: Yeah. Well, thank you so much for coming on to talk us through this.
1: Thank you so much for having me. I enjoyed it.
0: That's all for today's episode. We'll be back on Friday to kick off the long weekend with a chat about a new piece of genre-bending fiction about online dating. Science Quickly is produced by me, Rachel Feltman, along with Fonda Mwangi and Jeff Delvisio. This episode was edited by Alex Segura. Mariel Issa and Aaron Shattuck fact-check our show. 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For Scientific American, this is Rachel Feltman. See you next time.

This is the Science Podcast for September 3rd, 2026. I'm Sarah Crespi. On this week's show, we look at the unexpected effects of climate change on two very different animals. First, a tick that transmits Crimean Congo hemorrhagic fever. We talk about that with international news correspondent Rich Stone. And then a frog that changes sex at elevated temperatures with researcher Veronica Bocconi.

0: Now we have Rich Stone, the senior international correspondent for our news team. He wrote this week about the rise of a deadly tick-borne virus in Europe. Hi, Rich. How you doing?
1: Pretty good, Sarah. How are you?
0: Good. So you reported the story out of Kosovo. Why was that the place to be to talk about this virus that lives in a tick and infects people?
1: This tick and this disease have been a scourge of Eastern Europe for centuries, really. And it has really taken root in the Balkans, the Crimean Congo, hemorrhagic fever. And Kosovo, even though it's the newest country in Europe, it has some of the longest experience